0: Area that had long lay buried. Large stones had fallen from the temple to cover a series of steps descending from the temple mount to the roadway below. The stonework that had fallen revealed intricate carvings and flowers, probably from a gate or column at that end of the temple.
1: We're down below the southern wall of the temple on a plaza that was unearthed during the recent excavations. This particular plaza has paving stones that make it possible for large crowds to gather. They would meet to visit, to learn and teach, and also to prepare to ascend up into the temple itself.
0: In Jesus' time, worshipers would approach the temple from the south and enter into the temple mount through a double set of gates known as the Huldah gates. They were so called because of the reference to the Old Testament prophet mentioned in 2 Kings 22 and 2 Chronicles 34. The Mishnah says that these two gates were used, one for entry and one for exit, to allow the ordinary worshipers to go into the temple complex. The entire entryway was 39 feet wide and 20 feet high. The remains of a Herodian lintel and arch are still visible above the rightmost or eastern gate. Later, the entrance was walled up, and then during the Middle Ages, a Crusader tower was added that now covers the southwestern corner. To reach the Huldah gates, the worshiper first had to ascend a massive staircase known as the Southern Steps, or the Teaching Steps. These 30 steps were carved directly into the bedrock, much of which has been reconstructed today. The steps alternate between those that are 12 inches deep and a landing that is about 3 feet deep. With these landings, the stairs made a convenient gathering place for individuals to sit and converse. They're sometimes called the Rabbi Steps because these religious leaders could be found in this setting with their pupils listening and learning. Paul says that he came to Jerusalem as a youth and he sat at the feet of Rabbi Gamaliel, perhaps in this very spot. As frequently as Jesus came to the temple, it is also likely that he could be found teaching here as well.
2: The Southern Steps really remind us of the power of Jesus' teaching. It's leading right up into the presence of God, but it's a place where a huge crowd of worshipers would often gather to listen to teachers. And from his teaching at the temple, Jesus was renowned as a teacher of authority, a teacher with power. When they came and arrested Jesus in Gethsemane, he said, "I was in the temple every day teaching the people. Why didn't you arrest me there?"
1: One other feature of these Southern Steps deserves attention. With the alternating pattern of 15 deeper and 15 shallower steps, it would cause the worshiper ascending to have to be careful looking down to make sure of their footing. That caused them to approach the temple in a bowed or humble position. It's believed that when they would come to one of the 15 wider steps, that they would sing one of the Psalms of Ascent. Those psalms would express both the joy and the sense of privilege that the worshipers felt as they prepared to come into the temple, into the presence of their God.
3: Well, the songs of ascent found in Psalms 120 through 134 are sometimes referred to as the Psalms of Degrees. And it's a group of 15 psalms that many scholars believe were sung by Jews on their pilgrimages from the lower elevations of the Bible lands, and then quite literally going up then to Jerusalem. But I especially like to think of them being used as Jews climbed those southern steps up to the Temple Mount. Now, whatever their original intent, whatever they were intended to be utilized as, those psalms were meant to focus the pilgrim's mind on the purpose of their journey and to prepare their heart to worship God.
0: There were an additional 3 gates farther down the wall to the east. Though the original structure was destroyed, we can detect certain features that give us a sense of its size. For example, we see these 3 arches in the wall that were actually added in the 7th century AD. But the total width appears to be about the same width as the original triple gate. And just at the bottom of the western edge of the triple gate, beneath the arch, we can see a vertical piece of molding that was part of the original door jamb. Originally, a stairwell, much narrower than the one at the double gate, led up to the triple gate. Excavations have unearthed underground storerooms beneath the triple gate. It is believed that this stair and these entrances were used by the priests who would have had available here the needed stores and supplies for temple service. In fact,
1: It is believed that at the base of the large portions of the southern wall, there were a number of small arched rooms, probably shops. Several of these still bear scorch marks, testifying to the burning of the temple in the destruction of AD 70. Reconstruction suggests that in between the double gate and triple gate, there may have been two buildings. One was likely a council house, while the other was a bathhouse used for purification rituals. These baths, similar to one found in the Western Wall Tunnel, were an important part of preparation for entering the Temple Mount. The edge of the temple was covered with these immersion pools, or mikveh, that would be filled with water. Long-standing Jewish custom had worshippers go down into the water, be immersed through a ritual cleansing, and then make their way back out to go ahead then and proceed farther into the temple. There are 48 such pools, or mikvot, here near the temple, allowing large numbers of persons to go through this purification ritual before entering. The depth of each structure allows enough liquid for the individuals to be immersed in the waters. These baptistries were filled either by water channels that ported water to the city, or they could be filled from larger reservoirs or cisterns nearby. Also, there were many more of the mikvot throughout the city, even in some private residences, as well as in synagogues throughout the land. With the work of John the Baptist, as described in Mark chapter 1 and elsewhere, we know that the preparations for the Christian faith involved baptism for the remission, or removal, of sins. Our English word baptism is taken directly from the Greek term baptizo, which means to immerse or submerge. The Jews already had this practice of immersion in the mikveh, though the significance of this action was different.
4: New Testament Christians were familiar with the concept of baptism because archaeologically we know that mikvahs, or baptistry areas, were plentiful before the temple and around the temple. Jewish individuals would go through the process of cleansing or submerging themselves to become clean before they went into the temple. And for us as Christians, baptism represents a cleansing before God that really means more insofar as we come in contact with the blood of Christ through baptism, which is an immersion as it's described in Scripture.
1: The act of immersion, or baptism, in New Testament teaching was and still is done for the remission of sins and in order to become a Christian. This is what Jesus referred to as the new birth.
3: That is what John the Immerser taught, what Jesus and his apostles taught. These immersions for remission of sins could take place in a river, a pool of water, or in a structure like this mikveh. In Acts 2:41, we read that on the day of Pentecost, about 3,000 people responded to the preaching of the apostles, and they were baptized into Christ, becoming the saved children of God. Some may wonder how 3,000 people could be immersed for the remission of their sins in such a short period of time. But with these 48 reservoirs, along with many more elsewhere in the city and even some in private homes, there would have been no problem achieving such a large number of immersions. In fact, these mikvot provided just the right structures needed for the mass conversions that followed the establishment of the church in Jerusalem, as people were immersed into Christ and added by the Lord to the church.
1: When the Apostle Paul spoke of conversion to Christianity, he described it as a burial, an immersion in which we touch the blood of Jesus Christ. Today, when you or I or any person becomes a Christian, we do so in exactly the same fashion. We're immersed for the remission of our sins, motivated by a desire to change our lives, to follow God's will. We call that repentance. We also acknowledge Jesus as our Master and our Savior.
4: In the book of Acts, we find 9 different examples of conversion, and in every one of those cases, baptism was mentioned very specifically. You don't see confession, repentance mentioned in every case, even though it's inferred as being necessary, but you find baptism as an essential part of the salvation process that we see in the New Testament.
1: When we're immersed into Christ, we are what the Bible calls a new creature, born again. When Ananias spoke to Paul in Acts chapter 22, he said that he was being baptized or immersed for the remission of his sins. the greatest decision that any person could ever make is to be baptized into Christ and become a New Testament Christian.
0: Through Christ's sacrifice and our own obedience to the gospel, we too can be at peace with God. Like these figures of old, we can have the privilege of coming into the presence of the Lord. From the Southern Steps, we're reminded how greatly we need Jesus' teachings to guide our lives. It was here, near the temple, that the Savior once said, "If you abide in my word, you are my disciples indeed, and you shall know the truth, and the truth shall make you free." Every person today should still be interested in hearing and following the teachings of Christ. By His instructions, we can each be free of sin and celebrate being a disciple of Jesus. For the ancient Israelites and Jews, the privilege of coming into the Lord's presence was accompanied by feelings of reverence and humility. Today, the church comes into the Lord's presence when we gather to worship and we praise and magnify His name. But it is no less significant, and we too should be filled with feelings of humility and reverence at the privilege that is ours as part of God's covenant people.

0: The temple is an impressive, really awe-inspiring structure. It's not only an imposing architectural figure, but its significance is made even more evident when we see the people who gather to this site because of its religious importance. Whether the Jewish figures in prayer, the Muslim adherents focusing upon the mosques, or Christian travelers who are visiting these premises, this temple has been a sacred site throughout the centuries. From ancient times, the Israelites and Jews, they enter the temple to worship and to sacrifice to the Lord. Mothers and fathers, children and older figures all gathered here just as they do today. But what makes it truly exceptional is that Jesus himself walked these grounds. He taught in these precincts, and he worshiped here as well. One of the things that we're reminded about from this study is it is not just a casual affair to think of going up to worship in God's presence. I think that's a lesson we need to learn for our own time. People so often make it seem relaxed, even nonchalant, to approach the Lord so that there's nothing truly sacred or awesome about that experience. But it wasn't that way to the Jews, and it certainly was not that way to Jesus. I also found it stirring to see the architecture around the temple itself. You know, imagine what the teaching steps must have witnessed in that first century era. The greatest rabbi ever to live likely taught here. Paul may have learned here. The apostles taught the gospel around the temple grounds. And then the many baptistry pools found at the southern end of the temple, they indicate just how important purity was for the Jews. And early figures made use of these immersion pools to become disciples of Christ. I think of the men and the women, thousands of them, learning about Jesus, coming to accept the fact that he is the Savior, and then making the commitment to become Christians. They were immersed into Christ right here in these baptistries. They entered these immersion pools spiritually dead, and then they came up out of the water spiritually alive, as we read in Romans chapter 6. This is when they were able to say that they were now sons and daughters of God. What a privilege at that point to be able to stand in God's presence as one cleansed of all sins and guilt by the blood of Jesus that they touched in the act of immersion. And all I know to say is thank God for his grace that was offered through the sacrifice at Calvary.
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2: To the east of Jerusalem is the Mount of Olives. In the valley between the two, you might know it as the Garden of Gethsemane. In Aramaic, Gethsemane means oil press. And that's ironic because in this place, Jesus was emotionally pressed as he prayed that this cup of suffering, if possible, could pass from him.
3: Have you guys ever thought about the night that Jesus was arrested? I want you to close your eyes for a second.

Imagine you were in Gethsemane 2,000 years ago. It was a valley just outside the walls of Jerusalem. It's pitch black except for maybe a few lamps. You've been praying for hours, but your disciples have fallen asleep. You look up towards the giant stone walls of the city, and you see a mob of torches, and they're coming for you. People who are familiar with Jerusalem would say that it takes about 10 to 15 minutes to wind down those paths from the city walls to the Garden of Gethsemane. What if you knew what was about to happen to you? You would be struck, you'd be mocked, you'd be laughed at, you'd even be spit on. You would be scourged. You would have your back ripped open by jagged pieces of bone and shards of metal, but just enough torture that you don't die yet. Then they would inflict one last embarrassing and shameful act. They would strip you of your clothing and gamble for it while you hang on a cross. What would you do if you saw the torches coming and you knew that they were for you? Would you fight? Would you run over the Mount of Olives to Bethany to hide in Lazarus' house? Or would you wait and let them take you, although you know that you're innocent? In John chapter 18 and verse 4, it says that Jesus knew all the things that were about to happen to him. But he didn't run, like most men would. He waited, while the torches approached, until Judas finally gave him the kiss of betrayal. His disciple, a friend, turned enemy. Arrested without cause, and his disciples fled and abandoned him. Why did Jesus go through all of that? Why did God the Father even allow it? Why did God hold back the armies of heaven in order to allow his only son to go to the cross? It was for you. It was for me. It was for every person who's ever walked the face of this earth. And it was to save us. It was to set us free from sin and death. And it was to pay for our sins with his perfect, sinless blood. That's what he did for you. What will you do for him?

0: The unpardonable sin. You know, there are lots of people who believe they've committed the unpardonable sin, the unforgivable sin. Now, most of the time, they're not exactly sure what that sin is, but they really think that they've done it. Have you ever wondered about the unpardonable sin? Well, let's see what God's Word says about it. In the Gospel of Mark, chapter 3, verses 28 through 30, Jesus said this, quote, "Assuredly I say to you, all sins will be forgiven the sons of men, and whatever blasphemies they may utter, but he who blasphemes against the Holy Spirit never has forgiveness, but is subject to eternal condemnation, because they said he has an unclean spirit," end quote. Now, we can see from Jesus' statement that there is a sin that the Pharisees could commit that they could never receive forgiveness for. What had they done that would have put them in jeopardy of committing the unforgivable sin? Now, according to Jesus' own testimony, during his time on earth, he cast out demons by the Spirit of God. When the Pharisees saw Jesus performing these verifiable miracles, they couldn't argue with the fact that he possessed powers that others, including themselves, just simply did not have. And therefore, in order to cast suspicion on the ministry of Jesus, they claimed he was casting out demons by Beelzebub, the ruler of demons. The name Beelzebub simply is another name for Satan. Even when faced with the miraculous working of the Holy Spirit through Jesus, the Pharisees were in essence saying, Jesus is working for Satan, not God. This is what Jesus calls the unpardonable sin. Notice that this unforgivable sin, it's not murder, it's not adultery, it's not general blasphemy or a stubbornness of heart. It was specifically blasphemy against the Holy Spirit. So the question arises, can the unpardonable sin be committed still today? And the evidence suggests that it simply cannot. First, here's why. The circumstances under which the sin is described just simply can't prevail today, due to the fact that Jesus isn't in the flesh anymore performing miracles now. No one today will have the opportunity to see Jesus in the flesh physically perform a miracle and then say, no, God didn't do that, Satan did. And second, you know there is no other mention of this sin in any biblical passage that's written after the resurrection of Christ. None of the inspired New Testament writers refers to the sin in any epistle or in the book of Acts, and none offers warnings to any new converts about avoiding this sin after the resurrection. In fact, in Acts 13:39, we read that the blood of Jesus can set us free, and here's what the text says, from every sin. So, if you're wondering if you've committed the unpardonable sin, rest assured, you have not. By obeying Jesus, you can now be forgiven of any sins that you've committed.
1: GBN Questions and Answers. We have this great question today. Is it wrong to judge others? Friends, would you be surprised to learn that the Bible does not say that it's wrong to judge people? Now, you might be thinking, of course it says that. Matthew chapter 7 and verse 1 says, "Judge not, that you be not judged." Yes, it does say that. But you know, the truth is, Matthew chapter 7, 1 through 5 is condemning a specific type of judging. It's not forbidding all types of judging. In fact, when a person uses Matthew chapter 7 to forbid judging, I like to reference them to John chapter 7 and verse 24, where the Bible says, "Do not judge according to appearance, but judge with righteous judgment." You see, this passage actually commands that we make judgments. It simply requires that we make righteous judgments. So, what's the point then of Matthew when he says, "Judge not, that you be not judged"? Immediately after Matthew makes that statement, he goes on to explain what type of judgments we're not to make. Now, I'm going to summarize for you the type of judgments Matthew says we're not to make. We're not to make harsh judgments, hypercritical judgments, or hypocritical judgments. Now, let's explain. First, the Bible forbids harsh judgments. Friends, when a person makes a harsh judgment, he interprets evidence in the worst possible light. He looks at a person's actions and he interprets them as poorly, as badly as possible. And yet, 1 Corinthians 13 and verse 7, the Bible says about love, love believes all things. The idea of that passage is that we are to interpret the actions of others with kindness, believing the best, not the worst. Now, harsh judgment is the opposite of that. It's the opposite of love. I want you to notice in Matthew 7 and verse 2 where he says, "For with what judgment you judge, you will be judged, and with what measure you use, it will be measured back to you." Friends, in light of that, I don't want my judgments to be harsh. Now, secondly, the Bible forbids hypercritical judgments. Now, I want you to notice Matthew 7 and verse 3 describes this person as one who is looking for the speck in his brother's eye. The speck. He is hypercritical. He's looking for the little thing. Now, of course, that doesn't mean that it's wrong to call sin sin. But what it does mean is I should not be on a mission digging up dirt, looking for something in my brother. Thirdly, the Bible forbids hypocritical judgments. Matthew 7 and verse 4 says, "Or how can you say to your brother, 'Let me remove the speck from your eye, and look, a plank is in your own eye'? Hypocrite! First remove the plank from your own eye, and then you will see clearly to remove the speck from your brother's eye." Now, the point is, it's not wrong to point out or judge sin in others, but rather, I need to have my own life in order. I mean, after all, who could believe a preacher who is drunk and he's preaching against alcohol? It doesn't make any sense. Friends, the next time we say, "The Bible says judge not," let's make sure we use it the right way. The Bible does not condemn judging. In fact, the Bible commands judging. It only forbids certain types of judging that we are not to engage in. Calling sin sin is a right thing to do.
2: Now, friend, as we thought today about Bible questions and answers, there's one question especially that we hope you're thinking about, and that is the greatest question of all. Sirs, what must I do to be saved? Acts chapter 16, verse 30 and 31. Of all the questions that could be asked, there's no greater question than that one. Have you obeyed the gospel? Are you a child of God? Have you submitted to what the Lord teaches on the subject of salvation? Maybe you're saying to yourself, "Well, I don't know for sure. What does the Bible say I need to do to be saved?" The Bible teaches you must first hear the Word of God. Faith comes by hearing, and hearing by the Word of God. Romans chapter 10, verse 17. Before I believe, which is the next step in God's plan of salvation, I've got to have faith. I've got to hear the Word of God to have faith. Then once I've heard God's Word, I must believe in Jesus as the Son of God. Jesus Himself said, "Unless you believe that I'm He, you'll surely die in your sins." John chapter 8, verse number 24. Having believed in Jesus, the Lord also teaches one must repent. I must turn from sin and turn to God. Luke chapter 13, verse number 3, Jesus said, "Unless you repent, you'll all likewise perish." Peter preached in Acts 3, verse 19, "Repent and be converted," or turn again, "that your sins may be blotted out." Then one must also confess Jesus as the Messiah, as the Savior and the Son of God. Romans 10, verses 9 and 10, the Bible says, "With the heart, with the mind, one believes unto righteousness, and with the mouth, confession is made unto salvation." Like the Ethiopian eunuch in Acts chapter 8, verses 36 through 39, we need to acknowledge, "I believe with all my heart that Jesus is the Christ, the Son of the living God." And then, friend, Jesus clearly taught to be saved, to have one's sins forgiven, one must be baptized, immersed in water, for the remission of sins. Listen to how clear Jesus made it. Jesus said, He that believes and is baptized will be saved. He that does not believe shall be condemned. Jesus said you've got to believe and be baptized to be saved. Paul was told, why are you waiting? Arise and be baptized and wash away your sins, calling on the name of the Lord. Acts chapter 22, verse number 16. Maybe you've never done those things. Friend, we encourage you to obey the gospel.
3: I'm Caleb Colley, and we're on the Rock. The 18th century Scottish philosopher David Hume is noted for his empiricism and general skepticism, especially concerning the supernatural basis of religion. Like many of our friends and neighbors, Hume thinks it is vain to attempt to prove that God exists and that there is a future world of reward and punishment. In a lively reading from his book, Inquiry Concerning Human Understanding, from 1748, we find Hume playing the role of the ancient Greek philosopher Epicurus, defending himself before an imaginary Athenian council. And I quote from the book here, "But what must a philosopher think of those vain reasoners who, instead of regarding the present scene of things as the sole object of their contemplation, so far reverse the whole course of nature as to render this life merely a passage to something farther, a porch which leads to a greater and vastly different building, a prologue which serves only to introduce the piece and give it more grace and propriety? Whence, do you think, can such philosophers derive their idea of the gods? From their own conceit and imagination, surely. For if they derived it from the present phenomena, it would never point to anything farther, but must be exactly adjusted to them, that the divinity may possibly be endowed with attributes which we have never seen exerted, may be governed by principles of action which we cannot discover to be satisfied. All this will be freely allowed, but still, this is mere possibility and hypothesis. We can never have reason to infer any attributes or any principles of action in Him, that is, in God." End quote. Hume says that we should focus on this life and not look forward to the next life because there is nothing beyond this life. He says that it is impossible to correctly reason from our observation of nature to the conclusion that God exists. Nor can we reason from nature to the conclusion that God has any particular attributes. In short, nature does not refer us to God at all on Hume's view. Now, Christians have always admitted the difference between God's general revelation, in which God creates a natural observable world, and God's special revelation, in which God provides more specific information at a particular time and place. We learn details about God's moral character only through special revelation, not through general revelation. Even if we never had such a special revelation, we would still have His general revelation in nature. What does this general revelation teach us? The Apostle Paul certainly thought that general revelation teaches something. He wrote, "For His, that is God's, invisible attributes, namely His eternal power and divine nature, have been clearly perceived ever since the creation of the world in the things that have been made." Romans chapter 1 and verse 20. Paul says that it is legitimate to reason from our observation of nature to the conclusion that an all-powerful, eternal being exists. It's legitimate to reason that way. How does this reasoning work? There are three arguments for the existence of God that have always been available to the honest mind. First of all, there is what we call the cosmological argument. This argument leads to a first cause or an uncaused cause. God is the condition that makes all of the states of affairs in the world obtain. He is the final answer to the question, why? The cosmological argument is the fundamental philosophical argument for the existence of God, and it does not require special revelation in order to understand it and use it. Number two, there is the teleological argument. This argument leads to a designer for those objects that seem to be designed and which could not have evolved in some process that is consistent with the regularities we observe in nature. According to teleology, God is the final answer to the question, how did all this come to be as it is? Third, there is the moral argument. This argument leads to an agent who introduced morality into a natural order that does not otherwise exhibit morality. God, in this argument, is the final answer to the question, where did right and wrong come from? Admittedly, no one observed firsthand the creation and design of the cosmos and the introduction of morality. Yet the world is a sign that points to God, and thus it is reasonable for philosophers to do precisely what Hume decried. We actually do render this life merely a passage to something farther, a porch which leads to a greater and vastly different building, a prologue which serves only to introduce the piece and to give it more grace and propriety. Join us next time on The Rock.
4: At Romans, the 6th chapter, Paul describes the process of becoming a Christian at verse 4 as newness of life. It appears that the guilt of sin inflicts such spiritual damage on us that a renewal of life becomes necessary to correct the problem. It's what someone has figuratively referred to as starting over with a clean slate. The term probably comes from early schoolhouse practices of using slates and chalk to do classwork. If the work was incorrect, the student could always erase it and start over with a clean slate. Of course, it's understood that once the slate is cleaned, there should be something correct and worthwhile written on it. For the slate was not only cleaned to erase the error, but to make way for the correct work as well. So it is with the cleaned slate of the newness of our lives in Christ. We're not just cleansed of our sins to rid us of guilt, but also to prepare us to serve the Lord effectively with good works. This is why we're told at James, the 1st chapter, that we are to be doers of the word and not hearers only. Else, beginning at verse 22, we deceive ourselves. For example, God is not pleased just because we tolerate the time it takes for the preacher to declare the word or the time it takes for us to read a few verses. God is pleased when we accept His word as a personal message to us and seek ways to apply its principles in our lives. Otherwise, we've deceived ourselves to think God is pleased when we've heard the word but have not sought to comply with it. James compares such an attitude to a person who looks into a mirror and sees all his imperfections but walks away from the mirror, having made no effort to improve himself and even forgetting what he saw. Most of us go to a mirror so we can see what is wrong with our hair or our clothing or makeup and such, in the interest of correcting any flaws. Similarly, the Scriptures reveal the flaws and shortcomings in our lives and provide the instruction to correct it all. While we accomplish nothing to view ourselves in a mirror without making the effort to correct the flaws, we also accomplish nothing in our spiritual lives when the hearing of the Word reveals God's expectations of us and we walk away without interest. If you're a Christian, God has given you a clean slate. What appears on it now?

Hi, I'd like to welcome you to Digging Deep. My name is Dan Cates. Have you ever thought about the role of history in Scripture? Or, perhaps more important, the role of Scripture in history? All of history, even in our secular education, is measured based upon one central event in history, a biblical event, the coming of Jesus Christ. We can think about the terms B.C., before Christ, A.D., Anno Domini, the year of the Lord. Now today, there are those that would change those terms to Common Era and before Common Era, but they're still dating from the same point, still from the coming of Jesus Christ. God's story and history are one because history is His story. When we consider the Word of God, we are looking at a book which was not produced in a vacuum. We are looking at the story of peoples who did not live in a vacuum. When we're talking about God's people in Canaan, we're talking about a group of people who lived in one of the most traveled areas of the world as far as the important empires of history have been concerned. The Egyptians, the Hittites, the Assyrians, the Babylonians, the Medo-Persians, the Greeks, the Romans, all of them marched through the promised land at some point. We're talking about then people who experienced what we read in history books. In fact, in large degree, those who made the history. We want to very quickly run through Scripture and to see how the history of Scripture ties together. We could begin our study in the book of Genesis. Now, Genesis is going to ultimately be written in the 1400s B.C., but it concerns things that go all the way to the beginning. Now, that beginning has been a relatively recent beginning. Archbishop Usher said in his dating system that the beginning of the creation was in 4004 B.C. There have been those who have accepted that date and accepted that date very vehemently. There have been others who have said, well, that date's probably not correct, but we can have an appreciation of Scripture that does not weaken the fundamental strength of inspiration, that does not take away from that wonderful quality of this being God's Word, and have a date that's maybe a hundred, few hundred, few thousand years earlier, even than 4004 B.C. The real danger is when we have a date that is hundreds of thousands or millions of years earlier, so that we can try to account for evolution and doctrines such as that. But let's say that Archbishop Usher were correct, and that 4004 B.C. is where the Bible story begins. I would suggest that if that's the case, it still would only be the Bible's physical story beginning, because really the events of the Bible were prepared for from the beginning of the world. The church was in the mind of God before the world began, Ephesians 1 would tell us. We learn in the Revelation that Jesus was the Lamb slain from the foundation of the world. In fact, in the earliest chapters, we see the problem of sin coming in. As we travel through the book of Genesis, we go pretty quickly through time for those first 10 or so chapters, because we have the creation, we have men beginning to populate the earth, we have men ultimately thinking that they themselves are the standard, living any way that they want, and God's deciding that He was going to wipe the slate clean. We have then in Genesis 6 through 9,
the global flood. It is after the global flood that man began to spread out from Mesopotamia. That spread is recounted in Genesis chapter 10. And we see a lot of names in Genesis 10 which we can associate with locations. And even if we may not recognize those names as being the locations, if we open up Bible dictionaries or in many cases even something like Wikipedia, we would see that those names were retained in places like Egypt and Libya and

all of those different ites who were inhabitants in that land. But really, that's not where the history began. If we go back to the time of Abraham, Abraham had begun in Ur. Ur, which would have been near the Persian Gulf, modern-day Iraq, Kuwait, Iran, that region, but especially around the northwestern end of the Persian Gulf where the Tigris and the Euphrates are. And he was called to leave that land of Ur, which was in Chaldea, and ultimately he went through the promised land down into Egypt and then came back up out and was ultimately buried in the southern part of the land of Canaan. It's also around that time, in my estimation, that Job was being written. In the book of Job, we read about the Chaldeans and the Sabaeans. The Chaldeans, of course, would fit very well with Abraham's study. And the Sabaeans, we don't know exactly who that people was. May have been a reference to where Queen of Sheba had been from. Could be a reference to a number of other places. But those are all different nations that were in some way related to the biblical story. As we go through the book of Genesis, we see that ultimately Abraham has Isaac, Isaac has Jacob, Jacob has his sons, including Joseph. Joseph is sold into slavery and he ends up in Egypt. And as we get into the book of Exodus, we see God's people have joined him in Egypt, but have been forced to live as slaves, and they have made their way up during the book of Exodus out of that land of Egypt. And in the book of Joshua, having been in that land, wandering in Numbers, Leviticus, Deuteronomy, they ultimately are able to enter into the land of Canaan. Now that time period puts us in the area just after 1400 B.C. And the important empires of that time are Egypt and the Hittites. The Assyrians are important, though not necessarily the same Assyrians that we're going to be reading about when we get further into the biblical text. But what's already taking place is where God's people are, is that focal point of those so important empires. In the books that followed, you would see the history which brought in not just more Assyrians, but which brought in Babylonians. The Babylonians ultimately would be replaced by the Medo-Persians. When you get down into the prophets, you read about somebody like Daniel. Daniel had been taken captive by Nebuchadnezzar, had gone into Babylon, but he's still prophesying when the Medo-Persians take over. And so he's there during the time of Cyrus. The Medo-Persians likewise would be replaced. They're going to be replaced by the Greeks. In fact, Daniel's going to be talking about the king of Persia and the king of Greece. In fact, he's going to be dealing with the angels that are sort of, for lack of a better term, the representatives of those different nations. Daniel's also going to be talking about other nations. For instance, those that would come out of Greece. Daniel talks about Alexander the Great, not by name, but in the prophetic sense, we see Alexander the Great and the fact that in his strength he died and he was replaced by four of his subordinates. Originally, there had been seven. Daniel had prophesied four. Within 20 years of Alexander's death, the four had been established. Two of those would be most important for Daniel and his prophecy. Those two being the Seleucids, who ruled in Syria, and the Ptolemies, who ruled in Egypt. Their back and forth is the context in which we see the Maccabeans and Hasmoneans arise in Scripture. The Maccabeans being described by Daniel as the people that do know their God. The Maccabeans, in their dealings, ultimately had interactions with Rome. And it's Rome who's ruling when Jesus Christ

0: Christ is born, when Jesus Christ is ultimately crucified, when he's resurrected, when the church is established, when the gospel went throughout that empire, really throughout all the earth. Those are the nations that we consider when we're dealing with God's people through that biblical history. Now, there are a number of things which are of interest there. Number one, that coming of Jesus is spoken of in Galatians 4:4. But when the fullness of the time was come, God sent forth his Son, made of a woman, made under the law. God was doing things at his rate. He was doing things according to his timetable. Often I'll ask students, if you were the one who got to decide when Jesus would come to earth, when the opportunity of salvation, when the defeat of sin would be accomplished, when would you have sent Jesus? Some would say, well, I would have sent Jesus immediately after the sin in the garden. Others would say, I would have sent Jesus at the time that the world was so bad that resulted in the global flood. Others would say, well, I would send Jesus when the Israelites demanded a king. God sent Jesus when he wanted for Jesus to come. When in history it was the right time, the right things that happened in the past, prophecy had established the truthfulness of the Bible record, and now Jesus came to earth to present that which had been prophesied, his message and his church. Regarding that church, Isaiah had prophesied that the mountain Lord's house would be established in the top of the mountains, Isaiah chapter 2, verses 2 and following. Daniel had said that would be in the days of the kings of the Roman Empire, Daniel chapter 7. Not only was the coming of Jesus when God intended it to be, but the establishment of Jesus' kingdom, the establishment of the church was exactly when God, and for that matter Jesus, intended it to be. There are those today who would look at Scripture and they would say, that's just mythology. But you and I who appreciate Scripture can look to some of the things that we've alluded to and we could say, no, this isn't mythology. This is a book which, while not a history book, is accurate in all its history. In fact, in many places, it wrote the history hundreds of years, and in some cases, thousands, before the history even took place. Isn't it wonderful to appreciate his story and history?
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0: Welcome back to the Authentic Christian Podcast. I've got Scott and Tucker here with me. And today's episode, we're talking about who is God. So we're on the third episode, episode one. We talked about where do we come from, our origins. Episode two, we talked about which God is it, if we believe in a God. We talked about we believe it's the God of the Bible, and then we gave evidence why. It's not, well, the Bible says so. That's circular reasoning. It's the Bible shows proofs that no men could have written it without divine guidance from God. So today we're going to talk about, now that we've established there is a God, it's the God of the Bible, what does the Bible say about God? We want to learn more about who he is and his character. So, I mean, the first question somebody would say is, well, where did God come from? What would you guys say?
1: I don't know.
2: Still looking.
0: I'm okay with that. I mean, the Bible, Deuteronomy 29:29 says this, "The secret things belong to the Lord our God, but those things which are revealed belong to us and to our children forever, that we may do all the words of this law." So summarize that. There are some things that the Bible does not reveal to us. The Bible does tell me that God is eternal. He did not have a beginning. Can I really comprehend that? Not really. But I mean, I also can't comprehend a being that speaks the universe into existence.
1: Yeah.
0: I mean, that's just incredible to me. I can't understand it. That doesn't mean it's not true. It's like in episode one or two, the laptop on a beach. I can't explain to you, I'm not a programmer, I can't explain to you how somebody built that, but I know somebody did. So yeah. I might not know who the person was, but I know that it had some origin. So that's okay. Fair to not know every single... Christians have never said, hey, we know every single question to every single answer. But there are some important questions that we know the answers to.
2: Yeah, we're still trying to figure out a lot of stuff ourselves.
0: That's exactly right. That's exactly right.
1: It's not our goal in life to know everything. It's our goal in life to know what we need to know to make it through this life and live godly.
0: That's exactly right. So what is the nature of God?
2: Well, we'd like to call it here the big three O's that Mr. Scott's going to break it down.
1: Oh, yeah. So omniscience, omnipotence, and omnipresence, right? So
0: fancy words again.
1: Fancy words. He can know anything that there is to know, right? Do so anything that there is to do.
0: That's omniscience. All-knowing.
1: Omnipotence would be all-power. Like anything that can be done, God's going to be able to do that, right? And what would we say? Omnipresence.
0: Omnipresent.
1: So anywhere, anytime, God wants to do something, be somewhere, whatever, he can do that.
0: So those are the three. So God, in his nature, is omniscient.
1: Yep.
0: And it's the God, what did you call it earlier? The God what?
1: God kind. God kind. I think is a good way to say that because there's more than one person.
0: Yes. There's three beings. Okay. Some people call it the Trinity. Some other people say, well, Trinity's not in the Bible. Well, technically, the New Testament's written in Greek, and the Old Testament's written in Hebrew and Aramaic. Yeah. So anything I read in English is a translation. So even if the word Trinity's not there, I don't have a problem with that. Is the principle taught?
1: Yeah.
0: That's really, I think, the key is, does the Bible teach that? So I like to use the term Godhead just because I can point to it in Scripture. But so let's talk about that. So there is the divine essence, the God kind, and there are three different beings that fulfill this. Now, before we get on to talking about the three beings, God the Father, the second person, the Logos, Jesus, he got the name Jesus when he came to earth. Before that, he was the second person. And the Holy Spirit. Let's talk a little bit about omniscience. When you think about God being all-knowing, what are some verses that that come to mind for you?
2: Psalms 147:5.
0: Okay.
2: Flip to that.
1: Let me turn to there, too.
0: Okay. Psalm 147:5. If you have your Bibles at home, we'd love for you to follow along. We want you to, everything we talk about in this show, we want you to read it for yourself. I don't ever want you to say, well, you know, that guy, that good-looking guy Tucker on TV, or that guy Scott and Aaron on TV, they said this. So on Judgment Day, John 12:48, we're going to be judged by the words that Christ spoke, not the words that Christ spoke that Aaron paraphrased. No.
2: Right.
0: So you need to open up your Bible and follow along with us. All right, back to Tucker.
2: Yeah, definitely.
1: Like
2: always take the word. But 147:5, great is our Lord and abundant in power. His understanding is beyond measure.
0: Understanding is infinite, is what some translation states, beyond power, which basically means he knows all things, right? That's got omniscience.
2: That's right.
0: Scott, you have one?
1: I think another would be 1 John 3:20. Mm-hmm. If our heart condemns, God is greater than our heart and knoweth all things.
0: Yeah, that's right. Knows all things.
1: And just straight up says it. He knows all things.
0: I mean, I think back when you think about one of those people, which is Jesus. I remember when Jesus came, you know, Philippians 2, he left heaven, emptied himself, came to earth. I think about Mark chapter 2, where he's in a situation where the Pharisees and the scribes are thinking things in their mind. Mm-hmm. And he basically like says what they're thinking out loud. He reads their mind. I mean, that would cause me to be like, now, wait a minute. Who is this guy?
2: How'd you know that?
0: Yeah. And so that's what omniscience is. And Jesus, when he came to earth, God prepared a body for him, Hebrews. So he came to earth, basically emptied himself. All right, what about, so that's omniscience. We could sit here back and forth going over verses, but let's move on. What about omnipotence? What about some power? What verse comes to your mind when you think about a God that has the power to speak a universe into existence? Not a table, not a planet, not a solar system, a universe with billions of stars.
1: I mean, Jeremiah 32:17.
0: You want to read it?
1: Lord God, behold, thou hast made the heaven and the earth by thy great power and stretched out arm, and there is nothing too hard for thee.
0: Great power. I think it was...
1: We're talking about that.
0: Yeah. Isn't it funny the way the Bible sort of like downplays things? His great power. I talked about this in episode one, and I'm going to talk about it again because I love it. But in Genesis chapter one, it talks about the stars, right? And Genesis
1: made them also. I know what you're talking about.
0: Yeah. Verse 16, he made the stars also. Five in my English translation, two words in Hebrew.
1: Yeah.
0: I think in Hebrew it's like, and the stars.
1: It's like, oh, he made the sun and the moon and the stars also.
0: Yeah. I mean, I think I said this. I was talking about how if 93 million miles, sun to earth, 93 million miles is an inch, the next closest star is 4 miles away. I mean, if the earth and the sun are this close, what's 4 miles from us? Like Starbucks? That's the closest. Yeah, that's the closest star.
2: I would hope so.
0: Now, that's the closest star. When you look up at night in the sky, wherever you are, think about the closest star to you is 24 trillion miles away. Then you look at the North Star, which I think is Polaris.
1: Yeah.
0: It is 323 light years away. 323 light years. Yeah. I mean, that's like, when it gets numbers that big, you sort of like forget how big that is.
1: Yeah, the scale of his power is great.
0: Yeah.
1: And those are just the things that
0: And the Bible's like, and the stars. Yeah. And he did, he created all that what?
1: Yeah.
2: Just like breathing it
0: out. For his glory. Yeah. I mean, for what? What did David, I think it was David, said that he created those for us, right? For us to see the handiwork.
1: Yeah.
0: He stretched out the heavens, no big deal.
2: Goes back to just being able to look at creation and just be in awe of it.
0: Yeah.
1: And one day he's going to roll it up like a scroll?
0: Roll it up like a scroll.
1: Yeah.
0: Just like that.
1: It's crazy, isn't it?
0: Yeah. And it's incredible to me that a God that is that powerful, like, even cares about me. Mm-hmm. There's people that are like powerful in our world that if I met them, they're like, okay, yeah, nice to meet you. Mm-hmm. And God is like, we're going to talk about later some of his attributes that he just cares about us so much. I mean, so that's omnipotence, right? All that mighty power. What about his omnipresence? What are some verses that come to mind?
2: The first one that I got is Psalms 139:7-9.
0: Okay.
2: So we'll flip to that real quick.
0: All right.
2: But Psalms 139:7-9. Where shall I go from your spirit, or where shall I flee from your presence? Mm. If I ascend to heaven, you're there. If I make my bed in Sheol, you are there. If I take the wings of the morning and dwell in the uttermost parts of the sea.
0: Yes.
2: And you can keep on going.
0: Yeah, Psalm 139 is all about God's power, his knowledge, his perfect knowledge. I mean, we could literally read that. You know, we could read the whole chapter if we needed to. But, I mean, if you want to read that on your own, go for it, Psalm 139. Scott, you have anything you can think of?
1: Maybe Proverbs 15,
0: okay.
1: Verse 3.
0: You want to look it up?
1: The eyes of the Lord are in every place.
0: Oh, got it.
1: The evil and the good.
0: Yeah, that's a pretty good one. The eyes of the Lord are in every place.
1: Yeah.
0: It's just incredible when you think about, I mean, I've got Jeremiah 23:24. I was checking to make sure I had the right verse before I read it. Jeremiah, I'll start in verse 23. Am I a God near at hand, says the Lord, and not a God far off? So God says, am I near or far off? And then he says this, can anyone hide himself in secret places so that I shall not see him, says the Lord? Do I not fill heaven and earth? Well, obviously he fills heaven and earth. He's spoken to existence. I mean, so God, obviously, omnipresence, he's everywhere, omnipotent, all-powerful, omniscience, knows everything. I mean, now, okay, so we've got that. Let's talk about, we've talked about the nature of God. Let's talk about the three persons, right? The three beings. Who are the three beings of the God kind? They all are omniscient, omnipotent, but they're different beings. They're not one being.
1: Yeah, so we see them named in the Great Commission, right?
0: Mm-hmm.
1: Got to go into the world and preach the gospel to every creature, and we're going to baptize them in the name of the Father and the Son and the Holy Spirit. Mm-hmm. We see them expressed or talked about in a plural way in the Old Testament. Mm-hmm. In Genesis, we talked about that already. He said, let us make man in our image. Mm-hmm. So you see more than one there. You see more than one in the New Testament. And there's a variety of different passages in the scriptures that talk about there being more than one. And we see that at least those three When we get to the New Testament, at least we see those three named, so we know we're talking about three individuals.
0: Well, I've had conversations with people before that bring up Matthew 20. They say, in the name of. It's like, well, in the name of means by the authority of.
1: Yeah.
0: So it's saying, you go baptize. Who's the giving you the authority? The Father, the Son, and the Holy Spirit.
1: Absolutely.
0: And so when you look like, basically, John 1:1, in the beginning was the Word, and the Word was with God, God the Father, yes. And the Word was God.
1: There's so another perfect.
0: So John 1:1 says, the Father is God. Jesus, okay, he got the name Jesus when he came to earth.
1: Yeah, Emmanuel.
0: That's right, Emmanuel, God with us.
1: Yeah, there you go.
0: That's right.
1: Yeah.
0: So in John 1:1, God the Father, God the Son, and in Acts chapter 5, if you wanted a verse, Peter is there, and he tells Ananias and Sapphira that they have lied to who?
1: The Holy Spirit.
0: And then later in that verse, he says, you've lied to who? God.
1: God, yeah.
0: So that's, yeah. He says, you've lied to the Holy Spirit, and the Holy Spirit is God.
1: Yeah.
0: And so, now some people will say that they're actually... one person in three different forms, but yeah. there's a lot of verses that in the Bible that show that that's not right.
2: Yeah, one lady I know, she just became a Christian, and she was talking to me. She's like, "Is God and Jesus the same? Like, is he kind of like an owl head where he turns his head and then there's Jesus, and he turns his head and then there's the Holy Spirit?"
1: Yeah.
2: But like, we're going to find like the more scripture you see, it's three different beings, three different people.
1: Yeah, and I mean that's why I mentioned even in the Old and in the New Testament, you see him talked about three different ways. I mean, that would be a kind of odd situation to have Jesus praying to himself in the garden, for example.
0: Yeah,
1: and there are other passages that even talk about the Holy Spirit and the way that the members of the Godhead will have to communicate with one another. Jesus is going to send the Holy Spirit to teach the apostles.
0: John
1: 16. He's not going to send himself. He's going to send the Holy Spirit.
0: Yeah.
1: So I'm going to go back to myself to send myself back to you. I mean, it just doesn't quite make a lot of sense when you try to read that idea of God into what's actually written.
0: Well, I mean, you know, John 1:1, in the beginning was the Word. It's the second person of Godhead. And the Word was with God.
1: Yeah, absolutely.
0: Was he with himself? I mean, and the Word was God.
1: Yeah.
0: You mentioned John 16. John 16:12 is what you're alluding to.
1: Yeah.
0: Jesus said this. Now, this is in the upper room the night before Jesus is arrested. He's going to go to the cross. And he says this to the apostles. I have many things to say to you, but you cannot bear them now. However, when he, the Spirit of truth, not myself, but whenever the Holy Spirit, the Spirit of truth, has come, he will guide you into all truth. He will not speak on his own authority. So the Holy Spirit won't speak of his own authority. But whatever he hears, he will speak. Verse 14, he will glorify me. The Holy Spirit will glorify Jesus. He will take what is mine, declare it to you. Then, verse 15, all things the Father has are mine. So Jesus in there says, the Father gave me my doctrine. Says that in John 12, I think also. And then he says, I'm giving it to the Holy Spirit. He didn't say, it's my doctrine, I'm giving it to myself.
1: Yeah.
0: You hit the nail on the head. Just read through that passage and say, you know, I mean, go to John, 16, 23 and 24, or 14, sorry. I'll go to John 14, 23. Jesus answered and said to him, if anyone loves me, he will keep my word, and my Father will love him. You read that, like Scott said, if anyone loves me, he will keep my word, and myself will love him. And it says we. What do you mean we? That's multiple. That's not myself and myself will come and make my home and my home, our home. Those are plural. It's multiple beings. So,
2: yeah. Well, if you stay in, you stay in John 14, right after that, in 25, these things I've spoken to you while I'm still with you, but the Helper, the Holy Spirit, whom the Father will send in my name, he'll teach you all things and bring to your remembrance all that I've said to you. So it's the same thing like you're saying. It wouldn't make sense if they're all just talking to themselves.
0: No, you say, I'm going to leave, but when I leave, I'm going to send myself to you because myself sent myself. Think about his baptism, right? He's baptized. Who speaks? Jesus' baptism. The Father speaks from heaven. I mean, if he wasn't multiplicity, it's like the most confusing thing ever.
1: Yeah.
0: Like Jesus has the power. He's like, I'm going to ventriloquist from heaven so that I can confuse
1: split personality
0: you.
1: Personality disorder or something?
0: Yeah, no. Yeah. There are three beings. God the Father, the first person. Jesus, got the name Jesus. The Word, the second person. And the Holy Spirit, all three are God. So what are some of the roles that they've taken, those three roles? Like what's the role of God the Father, the role of Jesus, the role of the Holy Spirit?
1: Well, I think the easiest one to talk about is Jesus.
0: Mm-hmm. I mean, let's talk about Jesus'
1: role. In a lot
0: of
1: different ways, right? Yeah. I mean, he was the Logos, right? He was the Word.
0: Yeah.
1: The Bible talks about him having a part in our creation. The Bible talks about him having a part in sustaining our existence. What verse is that? I can't remember. But if someone wants to look that up.
0: Yeah.
1: Yeah, he upholds all things by his power, right?
0: Mm-hmm.
1: He took the role of our Savior, of course.
0: That's right.
1: He's the role of the mediator. He's the role of the intercessor, yeah, et cetera. So there's a lot of ways.
0: He's got a lot of roles.
1: Yeah, exactly.
0: Yeah.
1: He played a very big part in what the Scripture at least reveals to us for mankind.
0: Well, and you've got, you know, Jesus will reference. Sometimes people say, well, the Old Testament is mythical, the creation story, right?
1: Yeah.
0: Well, you've got Jesus that will quote things Moses said, and you mentioned one of those. Jesus, according to Colossians 1:16 and John 1:3, Jesus is what? What did he do? Created. John chapter 1 and verse 3, I think it is. Verse 3. All things, we're speaking of Jesus, all things were made through him. Without him, nothing was made that was made. So yeah. Number one, anyone teaches you Jesus was a created being? False. Jesus created everything that was created. He couldn't create himself, right?
1: Right.
0: Colossians 1:16. So now what does that tell me? If Jesus created, he was the creator. In Genesis 1:1, in the beginning God created. Who is that?
1: Yeah.
0: Yeah, it's pretty cool.
2: Mm-hmm.
0: So Jesus, the creator, of course God the Father and the Holy Spirit were involved, but I think Jesus knows what happened in Genesis.
1: Yeah.
0: Yeah.
1: You start thinking about the different instances where you see God communicating or interacting with man in the Old Testament. You have to wonder,
0: yeah, man.
1: And was that the person of the Godhead that became Jesus? Is that what we were talking about when they come and he's visiting with Abraham?
0: Abraham, yeah.
1: Is that the same person that is interacting with Job? I mean, which one? I mean, it's really interesting to think about.
0: Well, in the New Testament says no one see God the Father at any time.
1: Yeah.
0: Wait a minute.
1: Yeah.
0: Old Testament. So who did they see?
1: Yeah.
0: That, you know, you can read some really interesting articles, Apologetics Press, ChristianCourier.com, great resources about who is the angel of the Lord? The word angel means messenger. Who is the messenger of the Lord in Genesis chapter, in Genesis, what, 18, 19, Sodom and Gomorrah, mm-hmm, where Abraham pleads with him?
2: Who was it? That blows your mind.
0: Was it the pre-incarnate Christ? There's a good case for that. I think it was. So we could talk about roles all day, but let's move on. So let's talk about some of the characteristics of God. What is his character? Some different attributes that he has. What are some of those that come to your all's mind?
2: Yeah, one of the first ones, would be God is love.
0: Yeah.
2: I mean, you wouldn't be able to call yourself Christian because if you didn't love. And so it first comes back to love. So that's one of the attributes.
0: Yeah. I mean, John 3:16, for God so loved the world. The world.
2: Yeah.
0: That absolutely. He gave his only begotten son. Yeah. Whosoever believes in him should not perish, but have everlasting life. I mean, Romans 5:8-9.
1: 1 John 4:8.
0: Yeah. 1 John 4:8. You want to read that?
1: Yeah. Let me look that.
0: I'm going to go to Romans. You got one, Tucker?
2: I'm going to go to...
0: You got Romans 5
2: coming up.
1: Yeah, just straight up. He that loveth not knoweth not God, for God is love.
0: Yeah, so if you know God, you're going to imitate him, and you're going to be a lover of people. All right, Romans chapter 5. This is one of my favorite, man. It's a great verse. I'll just start in verse. The whole Romans, like, I could just sit here and read the whole book. You guys probably would turn
1: the channel.
0: It's
1: almost like you love the Bible. I don't know.
0: Yeah. Romans 5:8. But God demonstrates his own love towards us, in that while we were still sinners, Christ died for us. Earlier, it basically talks about some people would die for a good person, right?
1: Yeah.
0: But for a sinner, God died for us while we were yet sinners.
1: Yeah.
0: Christ died for us. Verse 9, much more than having been justified by his blood, we shall be saved from wrath through him. So God's love is, I mean, one of the major attributes. It's hard to say there's a major attribute when God is perfect in all of his attributes.
1: Mm-hmm.
0: But we'll just say one that's spoken of pretty frequently in Scripture quite a bit. You got another attribute, guys?
2: Yeah, I thought about another one. God is mercy.
0: Oh, yeah.
2: Merciful. If we want to flip to Ephesians 2:4.
0: Okay.
2: And Ephesians 2:4 says, but God, being rich in mercy, because of the great love with which he loved us. And then you can keep going on, but just the amount of love he does have for us.
0: Well, look at verse 5. Read verse 5.
2: Yeah, going on. So even when we were dead in our trespasses, made alive together with Christ, by grace you have been saved. And raised us up with him and seated us with him in the heavenly places in Christ Jesus.
0: It's interesting, too. You look at when did Christ raise us up? Romans 6 talks about that. So it's, you know, you go to Ephesians 2. God is merciful by grace, God's grace. Titus 2:11, the grace of God appeared, bringing salvation to all men. Obviously, all men aren't going to be saved. So he brought the opportunity of salvation through his son by mercy, by grace through faith. Faith is our part. Faith is normally referred to as the gospel or belief. So by grace through faith, through obedience to the gospel included in that. I mean, so that's those are just multiple characteristics listed there in a few verse. I just brought up grace so we can go to the next one. What about justice? You know, we have to be careful that we're not just using selective verses to make the God that we want to think about, you know? Like, say God is love. Well, he is. But if you love somebody, sometimes you're going to have to expose things that they're doing that are wrong. And so there are some other attributes that people don't like to talk about sometimes. They try to avoid.
1: Call them like the negative attributes. They're not actually negative. They're just the parts that aren't always happy fluff stuff.
0: You know what? Like, for instance, people say, well, that preacher, you know, he stepped on my toes. I'm like, good. Yeah. Do you want to go to heaven? If I want to go to heaven, and if a preacher gets up there and he says something that I'm doing in my life that's sinful, I'm not mad at him. I'm like, hey, man, thank you. Because I want to go to heaven. I don't want to go to hell.
1: He didn't write the book.
0: Yeah, he's just the messenger. That's right. Exactly. So have justice. Do you have a verse on justice?
2: I was going to say right before then, like, when you think about it, like a father and a son, like a dad disciplines his son, leading him in the right way.
1: That's great. You going to turn there?
0: You can go there. I know what passage you're thinking of.
2: But just to finish that
0: you
2: out.
0: You want Hebrews?
1: Yeah.
0: Yeah, you can have Hebrews, okay.
2: Just to finish that out, Romans 11:22, that was the verse. Mm-hmm. Backing up justice. And note then the kindness and the severity of God. Mm-hmm. Severity toward those who have fallen, but God's kindness to you, provided you continue in his kindness. Otherwise, you too will be cut off. So,
0: You got the goodness and the severity of God. We talked about the goodness, but sometimes people want to read the goodness and severity. They want to trail off. It's like, look, God is severe, but it's because he's just.
2: Hey, guys. 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
0: One of my favorite passages talking about justice is Romans chapter 3 and verse 26. It says, to demonstrate at the present time his righteousness, okay, that he might be just and the justifier. If you have a judge and you commit a crime, let's say somebody murdered a member of my family, and the murderer goes before the judge, and he's like, you know what? I don't want to send you to jail. Not guilty. I would be like, that's not justice. But at the same time, when you look at sin, Romans 3:23, we've all sinned and fall short of the glory of God. So whenever we sin, there has to be justice. But God also is the justifier. How? By sending his son Jesus. So God is perfect in justice. How does he carry that out? Someone has to receive punishment. Jesus takes that place for us. So he's just because he didn't just say, well, sin, you're off the hook. He said, no, I'm perfect in my justice. I have to have some sort of punishment. Jesus, the perfect sacrifice, he took that for us willingly. He laid his own life. No one took it from him. He laid it down. But he's also the justifier. He justifies Christians. So it's kind of interesting. He steps in and fulfills a role that he has to because of his perfect moral nature, and we can't fill it. Mm-hmm. And he says, you know what? Mercy comes first. He ought to just wipe us out whenever we sin. But he loves us. He gives us mercy, grace. And so it's pretty impressive.
1: Yeah. And the discipline because he loves us.
0: That's right. Yeah.
2: That's and we shouldn't be afraid of it.
1: Hebrews 12:6, for whom the Lord loveth, he chasteneth, and scourgeth every son whom he receiveth. That's the King James. So, yeah, I mean, because he loves us, we get some of that severity sometimes because it's for our own good.
0: I mean, I think about when I was a kid. I remember one time I went over to my friend's house, Bobby's house, and I was supposed to be home at 5 or 5:30, whatever. But anyway, I stayed over playing like Madden 95, right, football or something.
2: Oh, man.
0: So I got home, and I knew I was late. I disobeyed my dad. And so I had this ingenious idea. I went to the water fountain. I got water. I made it look like I was sweating. And I walk in late, and my dad is like, where have you been? I was like, oh, Dad, I was home on time. I was outside shooting basketball. And my dad said, Aaron, are you lying to me? I said, no, sir. He said, Aaron, I went outside at 5:00 and I walked around this house and you weren't out there. And I saw your bike across the street at Bobby's house. Did you lie to me? Yes, sir. And I got a spanking. He disciplined me. And I got to say, I learned that you don't lie. I didn't know it at the time. He was training me that, look, there is right and wrong. And I mean, the way he raised me, I'm thankful for it now. Because he loved me, he disciplined me. I know it wasn't hard or it wasn't easy on him, but it served a purpose. So, if I had to ask you, what do you think maybe one of the words that people bring up all the time? Oprah talked about this once. She said it was like the reason she didn't believe in God because God is a what God? You remember what Oprah said? God is a jealous God.
1: Oh, okay, yeah.
0: So
1: where
0: you're going? Yeah.
1: Well,
0: so
1: he is.
0: Yeah. The Bible says it, doesn't it?
1: Yeah.
2: But what does that mean?
0: That's exactly right. I've heard Christians say, well, yeah, God's not jealous. That's like, no, the Bible says he's jealous. Like, mm-hmm. don't run from it. The Bible says it. You know, if we're going to believe it, don't have this cafeteria Christianity where you take what you like, but you know, I don't like that verse, so I'm going to run away from it. What does the word jealous mean? The word jealous has more than one meaning. When the Bible says that God is a jealous God, I mean, it says he's, 1 John 4:8, you brought it up, God is love. 1 Corinthians 13:4, I think it's 13:4, mm-hmm. love is not jealous.
2: Yeah, you're right.
0: Wait a minute. God is love and love is not jealous. Well, there is not a contradiction. There's two types of jealousy.
2: Mm-hmm.
0: If you look that word up.
1: Are you saying that words can have multiple meanings?
0: I am, yeah. Oh, wow.
2: Whoa.
0: The one word can mean two different things?
1: You know? Wow, man, that's a crazy concept.
0: That's right. It's like, hey, there's a bear in the next room. Or, hey, I have a load I need help bearing. It's the same word, you know. Homophone, was it homophone?
1: Yeah, it's spelled the same and pronounced the same.
0: Yeah.
1: I forget what the word is.
0: So, well, in this one you have the same word that has two different meanings. The word in Greek, I think it's zealous, zelos, I don't know, I'm not a Greek expert, Z-E-L-O-S, and it means warmth or heat, passionate. So the Bible uses that, 1 Corinthians, I think 12:31, earnestly desire, zealous, desire.
2: Yeah.
0: Spiritual gifts. There's a good way to have that. 2 Corinthians 11:2, jealous with a godly jealousy. It means you love somebody and you want the best for them. It's like my wife. Am I jealous over my wife? Yeah, I'm not mean to her, but I want the best for her. That's what the Bible means when it says God's a jealous God.
1: Mm-hmm.
0: Yeah.
1: Yeah. I mean, it's a righteous jealousness mm-hmm. because he is God.
0: Yeah.
1: I mean, he deserves our worship.
0: And he wants us to go to heaven.
1: Yeah.
0: You know, if we had to make a sin meter, lying would probably not be at the top. No, that's a little sin. Proverbs 16,
1: yeah,
0: 6 through 9.
1: What, these
0: six things the Lord hates,
1: yeah.
0: Seven are abomination. I think lying is in there two or three times.
1: It's at least twice.
0: And I think, why does God hate lying so much? Well, the devil used it in the garden. Yeah. So what's another characteristic? Let's just get one more characteristic of God you see in the Bible.
2: So the last one would probably be patient.
0: That's a great one, yeah. What are some verses you'd go to? We've got about a minute left.
2: All right, let's jump to 2 Peter 3:9 real quick.
0: Okay.
2: And I got that pulled up. The Lord is not slow to fulfill his promise, but that all should reach repentance.
0: Yeah. 1 Timothy 2:3 and 4 is sort of similar. It says this, "This is good and acceptable in the sight of God our Savior, who desires all men to be saved." Every person watching, God desires you to be saved and to come to a knowledge of the truth. So if you're watching this program, maybe you're watching and you're like, you know what? I love the Bible. Maybe I haven't gotten into it as much. I went years. I couldn't even tell you the books of the Bible.
2: Same here.
0: And minor prophets are still kind of get me mixed up sometimes. Yeah. But if you're watching and you want to know more about the Bible, you can always contact us. We want you to know what God wants you to do to be saved. That's why we're on here. We want to go to heaven and we want to take everybody else with us. So thank you guys so much for tuning in today. We'll be back on the next episode. But if you guys need anything, you have any questions, you can always contact us by email. And thank you so much for watching the Authentic Christian Podcast.

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0: When did the Apostle Paul have his sins forgiven? In Acts chapter 9, Jesus appeared to Paul and said, "You will be told what you must do." Paul was so scared, he didn't eat, he didn't drink, he prayed for 3 days. Now, what would you be praying for if you'd been killing Christians? I would pray, "Lord, please forgive me." Yet after praying for 3 days, he wasn't saved yet. He was told, "Why are you waiting? Arise and be baptized and wash away your sins, calling on the name of the Lord." And now, I have the same question for you. Why are you waiting?
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0: pieces.
1: Someone once said that no one is more like the devil than when he is telling a lie. What does the Bible say about being honest and being truthful? Well, there are some in the Bible who lied and had some great consequences. So let's talk about some negative consequences to lying, as we'll do it in just a moment.
2: The law of thy mouth is better unto me than thousands of gold and silver. And now, Josh McCrary, the gospel is gold.
1: There was a preacher who told the congregation that he wanted them to go home and read Mark chapter 17, and the following week they would discuss what they had read. So at any rate, the following week comes, and he announced from the pulpit, he said, "How many of you went home and read Mark chapter 17? He said, "I want you to please raise your hand." And there were maybe 10 or so people who raised their hands, and the preacher said, "Well, I'm sorry to report that brings me to my subject of lying, because there is no such thing as Mark chapter 17. You know, the sad truth is that lying is something that can get us into very deep trouble. You know, we think about Ananias and Sapphira immediately when we think about the subject of lying. And we want to talk about some negative influences in the Bible. And two negative influences are the influences of Ananias and Sapphira. What does the Bible say about those who are habitual liars? Well, according to Revelation, the Bible says the fearful, the unbelieving, the abominable, the murderers, the whoremongers, the sorcerers, the idolaters, and all liars shall have their part in the lake which burns with fire and brimstone. This is the second death. It's interesting that God equates those who are liars with the murderers and the whoremongers and the adulterers. You see, God does not take well to being dishonest, because God is the very epitome of truth. God's word is the very essence of what is right and what is true. It's interesting to me in the Garden of Eden that God told Eve, "The day that you eat of the tree of the knowledge of good and evil, you will die." But the devil, he lied, and he just changed one word. The devil said to the woman, "You shall not surely die." Well, it's interesting how the Bible describes the devil. You know, the Bible says that he is a liar, and he abode not in the truth. He is the father of lies. Well, God is the father of truth. The devil is the father of lies. So that's what we're going to talk about today. You know, I'm reminded of 1 Timothy chapter 2 and verses 2 and 3. It says that we may lead quiet and peaceable lives in all godliness and honesty. For this is good and acceptable in the sight of God, our Savior. I believe that all people everywhere should try to be honest, especially those who claim to be followers of God. There was a boy who was told by his dad to take a big jar and fill it with water and drop a quarter in the jar. Then he gave him a big pile of pennies and he said, "Son, I want you to try to cover up the quarter by dropping a penny one at a time in the jar." I mean, this took a while. You know, he dropped penny after penny after penny, and finally, you know, after a long time, he was able to cover up that quarter. Dad came in and he told his son, he said, "Son, if we tell a lie, that's what it takes to cover it up. It takes a lot of other lies to cover up that one lie." You know, Ananias and Sapphira didn't have time to cover up their lies because they were struck dead. So when we come to Acts chapter 5, verses 1 through 11, we learn a great lesson about lying. Now, specifically, there are three things that I want to talk to you about lying today, but this lie is very, very serious, because not only did they lied to the Holy Spirit. And because of that, it cost them their lives. So, why is lying so bad? Let me give you several things as to why lying is such a destructive thing. Number one, lying is deceptive. You know, it's not just saying something that's wrong, it is the intent to deceive. Now, sometimes, even in my own life, I can think of instances where I may have said something that wasn't right, but I didn't have the intent to deceive anyone. You know, maybe my memory was not as good as something that happened, and I say, you know, this is what happened, and then, you know, my wife, she's very good at correcting me, and she'll say, no, this is what happened, and then I think, okay, well, yeah, you're right. That is what happened. So we're not talking about maybe you said something that was wrong unintentionally. We're talking about the intent to deceive. Somebody said that not all deception is lying, but all lying is deception. What do I mean by that? Well, if you have a basketball in your hand and you are playing basketball and you fake like you're going to pass and then you shoot, you see, you deceived someone. But you didn't lie. No, lying is saying something from your mouth with the intent to do harm or to deceive another person. Let me give you some all-American fibs. Sometimes we deceive ourselves and we say this, I will start my diet tomorrow. Well, if we never intend to start a diet, then we're not going to start it tomorrow. Here's another one. Give me your number and the doctor will call you right back. One size fits all. Your luggage isn't lost, it's only misplaced. Here's another one. Leave your resume and we'll keep it on file. Or your table will be ready in a few minutes. This won't hurt a bit. You see, it's not the money, it's the principle. You know, all those things have some sort of deception behind them most of the time. They are with the intent to deceive. Webster's Collegiate Dictionary defined lying as to make an untrue statement with the intent to deceive. I believe that's exactly what Ananias and Sapphira did here in Acts chapter 5. So let's begin talking about, number one, how lying is deceptive. Look here in verses 1 through 3. A certain man named Ananias with Sapphira his wife sold a possession, and they kept back part of the price, his wife also being privy to it, and they brought a certain part, and they laid it at the apostles' feet. But Peter said to Ananias, why hath Satan filled your heart to lie to the Holy Ghost and to keep back part of the price of the land? While it remained, was it not in your own power? And while it was sold, was it not your own? Why hast thou conceived this thing in thine heart? Thou hast not lied unto men, but unto God. You see, his deception was that he sold his land and he said, well, I sold it for this much. But he had a pocket full of money and he wasn't telling the truth. So the apostle asked him, was it not your own? You could have done anything you wanted with this land. You could have done anything you wanted with the money. But you've made it appear that you sold the land for this much when actually you sold it for more and you kept part of it in your pocket. Lying is, number one, deceptive. You know, in 1 Kings chapter 13, I'm reminded of a young man who was deceived. And sadly enough, he was punished because he was deceived. You know, the Bible says that God told this young man not to turn by the way, not to go in anyone's house and eat bread, but to go and accomplish the task and come right back. But there was an old prophet that came out, and the Bible says he lied to him. Look at 1 Kings chapter 13 and verse 18. He said to him, I am a prophet as thou art. And an angel spoke to me by the word of the Lord, saying, bring him back with thee into thine house, that he may eat bread and drink water. But he lied to him. Sadly enough, the young prophet was punished, because God told him, don't go into anyone's house, don't go and eat bread. But the older prophet came out and he lied about what God had said. Well, lying is very deceptive. And the Bible says in 2 Timothy 3:13 that evil men and seducers will wax worse and worse, deceiving and being deceived. I suppose all of us in our lives at some point or another have told a lie. And probably we felt guilty for it. And that's a good thing. But friend, what's so scary is if God dealt with lying today the way that he dealt with lying in Acts chapter 5, most of us would be in big trouble. You know, I have an idea that Ananias and Sapphira probably were in the business of lying. Maybe this is something habitual that they did, because why would you lie about this? Why wouldn't you just say, okay, I sold the land for this much, so I'm going to give you this, and I'm going to keep some of it for myself. But instead, he made it look like that he sold the land and he gave all of it. He was deceptive. That's what makes lying wrong. Number two, what makes lying dangerous is not only that it's deceptive, but it's deadly. I mean, you think about what Ananias and Sapphira sacrificed when they lied. Not only did they sacrifice the land, they sacrificed their lives. Both of them were killed. Look here in verse 4. He said, "While it was remained, was it not your own? And after it was sold, was it not in your own power? Why hast thou conceived this thing in thine heart? Thou hast not lied unto men, but to God." And Ananias, hearing these words, fell down and gave up the ghost, and great fear came upon all them that heard these things. The young men arose, they wound him up, and bound and carried him out and buried him. It was about the space of 3 hours after, when his wife, not knowing what was done, she came in, and Peter answered to her, "Tell me whether you sold the land for so much." And she said, "Yea, for so much." Not only did they lie, they agreed together to lie. Because of that, notice what happened. Peter answered to her, "Tell me whether you sold the land for so much." She said, "Yea, for so much." And Peter said to her, "How is it that you have agreed together to tempt the Spirit of the Lord? And behold, the feet of them which have buried your husband are at the door and shall carry thee out." Then she fell down straightway at his feet, and she yielded up the ghost. It's deadly. You know, in John chapter 8, when Jesus told those people, he said, "You are of your father, the devil, and the lust of your father you will do." He said, "The devil is a liar and a murderer, because he abode not in the truth, and he is the father of lies." Interestingly enough, lying is connected with murder. He said Satan, he abode not in the truth, and he murders people. How does he do it? He does it with the lie. Lying is so deadly. In the book called The Day America Told the Truth, it says 91% of those surveyed said that they lie about routinely trivial things. 36% of people lie about important things. 86% of young people lie regularly to their parents. 75% of people lie to their friends. 73% lie to their siblings. 69% lie to their spouses, according to the Daily Bread on August the 28th, 1992. Friend, that's scary. The truth is, all of us have been in the situation. We've got to ask ourselves as Christians, how are we going to deal with this subject? Are we going to move on and try to be the most honest people that we can possibly be? And I'll tell you this, there may come a time when people may need help to help them learn to be truthful. I know from dealing with drug addiction in my family that even when people are clean, sometimes it takes a little bit of time for them to do away with the deception also. You see, drug addiction is a very, very deceptive lifestyle, and when someone comes out of that lifestyle, they've got to learn how to be truthful. And it's not always easy. I think the Bible is the best cure for learning how to be truthful. You know, in Psalm chapter 19 and verse 5, the Bible says, a false witness shall not go unpunished, but he that speaketh lies shall not escape. The Bible says, a false witness shall not be unpunished, and he that speaketh lies shall perish, in verse 9 of the same chapter. You know, the devil is very, very, very deceptive. We learn his personality from the beginning of Scripture. But interestingly enough, in the very beginning, when the devil lied and deceived Adam and Eve, that same devil is pictured as being conquered in the very last book of the Bible. In Revelation chapter 20 and verse 10, the Bible says, the devil that deceived them was cast into the lake of fire and brimstone, where the beast and the false prophet are, and they shall be tormented day and night forever and ever. The devil and deception were cast into that lake of fire, and they were destroyed forever and ever and ever. You move down to verse 15 in the same chapter, it says, whoever was not found written in the book of life was cast into the lake of fire. And then you remember from earlier in the study, all liars shall have their part in the lake which burns with fire and brimstone, which is the second death. You see how deadly the lie is? Not only will it destroy a person in this life, but in eternity, they will burn in a devil's hell with the devil in a very, very deadly, painful state. Austin O'Malley said, if a man makes it a habit to tell white lies, he will soon become colorblind. I thought, you know what, that's true. It can become so ingrained in a person that it becomes deadly. It makes a person just like the devil. So we've got lying is bad because it's deceptive. Lying is bad because it's deadly. Number three, lying is very bad because it is devilish. How many of you have ever seen the movie A Christmas Story? Often around wintertime and Christmas, people begin to have traditions that they hold that are really good. And sometimes you may gather around and watch the movie A Christmas Story. Well, I know if you've seen that movie even one time, there is a scene that probably stands out in your mind where a young boy goes outside in the snow and he sticks his tongue to a frozen pole. But his tongue gets stuck. He cannot pull away because his tongue is stuck to the pole. You know, the truth is, the tongue can be a deadly thing. The Bible talks about that. The tongue can also make a person like the devil. Somebody said this, I never forgot it. It says, if your lips would keep from slips, five things to observe with care. To whom you speak, of whom you speak, how, when, and where. You see, God is a very much an advocate of how we talk. In fact, I think of things that God hates in the book of Proverbs. It says, these six things that the Lord hate, yea, seven are abomination to him. A proud look, a lying tongue, hands that shed innocent blood, a heart that deviseth wicked imaginations, feet that be swift in running to mischief, a false witness that speaketh lies, and he that soweth discord among brethren. How many of those in that list are associated with the tongue? Well, two times he mentioned a false witness that speaks lies, so he doubly hates that, right? He that sows discord among brethren. You know, I think feet that be swift and running to mischief could also even apply to the tongue, right? Well, God wants us as Christians to be very, very careful in how we use our tongues. The example of Ananias and Sapphira in Acts chapter 5, I mean, they make that very clear. How did God conclude this section in Acts chapter 5, verses 1 through 11? I think it's found there in verse 11. What happened as a result? It says, fear came upon all the church and upon as many as heard these things. God used Ananias and Sapphira as an example throughout all ages so that people could read this and understand how serious and how devilish it is to tell a lie. So I'll tell you right now, I hope I'll repent of every lie I've ever told. I hope if you're watching today that you would repent of every lie that you have ever told. That you and I both will go away from here and understand that we want to try to be the most honest.

You know? Well, even then, you still have to be careful. You know? It's not always easy. What if someone comes to you and asks you if you did something wrong? Would it be easy to tell the truth? It's not easy. You know, I think about as a child when my parents would ask me, did I do something? And I'm thinking, well, should I answer the right way? Or should I answer the wrong way? You know, I can even think in instances of my own children when I say, did you do that? You know, all of us are tempted when we're asked if we did something wrong to say, well, not really. But as Christians, I honestly believe we've got to be willing to admit when we're wrong. No matter what the circumstances are, although we may be tempted to tell a lie, we've got to examine ourselves. And personally, I've got to examine myself every day. I've got to look at my own heart every day and ask myself, am I trying to be an honest person? I'll tell you this, I have prayed to God and asked Him to help me to be an honest person. Because if you're human, you've told a lie before. It's not a good way to go. John chapter 8, verse 44, Jesus looked at that audience and He said that you are of your father the devil, and the lust of your father you will do. He was a murderer from the beginning, and he abode not in the truth, because there is no truth in him. When he speaks of the lie, he speaks of his own. He's a liar and the father of it. See, it's devilish. There are a lot of things in this world that are devilish, and the lie is probably at the top of the list. There was a manager of a shipping operation who had been a manager for about 10 years. He controlled everything that went in and everything that went out of this company. One night, the CEO told him, I want you to report only 3 pallets of merchandise instead of 7. Well, the man told the CEO, he said, look, I can't do that. I'm sorry. You know, I've been here for 10 years. I've always wanted to be the best employee that I can be for you, and I respect you, but that would be lying. I cannot only report 3 pallets when I have 7. The CEO said, well, you can clock out and go home. Well, this man, he didn't know what to do from that point on, you know. He's pretty much thinking he's lost his job. So he was called in for a meeting the next day with the owner and the CEO. And he sits down in the room with these two men. And the owner looks at this man and he says, I understand that the CEO told you to only report 3 pallets when there were 7. And he told you to go home. The man looked at the owner and he said, yes. And honestly, I cannot do that. As an employee for being here for 10 years, it would not be right for me to do that. The owner smiled and he said, we were testing you. You see, the CEO has found another job. And we need someone to take his place, and you are the most experienced man that we know. We want you to be the new CEO. At that moment, he wanted to hit his knees and cry. He thought he lost his job. But because he did the right thing, he was rewarded. I believe that God will reward us when we are honest people. Think about it. Jesus said, you will know the truth, and the truth will make you free. John 8:32. The Bible says, buy the truth and sell it not. Also, wisdom and instruction and understanding. Proverbs 23:23. Truth is always on the right, and deception is always on the left. It's not good. So why is lying so bad? Because

It's deceptive. It's deadly. It's devilish. And number four, it's destructive. I can think in my life, times when I told a lie, how it affected myself and other people. You know, think about it. The times that you lied about something, how it affected another person, it is the most destructive thing. And it's hard to recover. You know, I can think in my mind, especially as a teenager, when I was very rebellious, how when I was dishonest with people, how they did not trust me. You know, and even time went by. You know, maybe even a year goes by, and maybe someone hasn't seen you in a while, and they may not understand that you've changed. But they remember how deceptive maybe you were in the past, or how deceptive I was in the past. And it's hard for them to get over that. It's so destructive. There was a boy who loved attention, and he went out into the woods and he cried wolf, and everybody ran to him to try to save him. But he giggled and laughed. How everybody came, he lied. He went out into the woods and he screamed and he made it sound like wolves were attacking, and he cried wolf. And everyone came to try to save him, but there were no wolves. And the third time, for his own entertainment, he went out into the woods, but there were really wolves this time. They attacked him and killed him. Bloody screams were heard as he cried wolf, but no one came. You see, often we teach this story to our children to help them understand the seriousness of lying. The Bible says, lying lips are an abomination to the Lord, but they that deal truly are His delight. Proverbs 12:22. The Bible says, a lying tongue hates its victims, and a flattering mouth works ruin. Proverbs 26:28. So today, when we look at the example of Ananias and Sapphira and why they died, we understand how God views deception and lying. Today, let's make a decision as Christians to be obedient to the truth. If you're not a Christian, why not begin an honest road to God and say, what does God want me to do? Well, according to Acts chapter 2 and verse 37 and 38, when they said, men and brethren, what shall we do? He said to them, repent and be baptized, every one of you, in the name of Jesus Christ for the remission of your sins, and you shall receive the gift of the Holy Ghost. We can start being honest today by being honest with the Bible. And they were told to repent and be baptized for the remission of their sins. And I hope today that you'll receive that message, that it will be something like Jesus said. You'll know the truth, and the truth will make you free. If you want to be set free by the truth today, you've got to understand there's only one truth. We just told you what to do. I hope you obey it. Thank you for viewing.

All right, it's good to see everybody. So, I'm just going to tell you, 28 years ago, right now, well, actually about 2 hours from right now, 28 years ago from right now, I'm standing on a stage in Northport, Alabama, watching that girl come down the aisle to become my bride. 28 years. And I was thinking about it today. I guess that was a pretty good gift for her this weekend to be 350 miles away from her. I think she's probably enjoying that. I also want to tell you, just to give you a little couple of pieces of advice for marriage. I've learned this. 28 years today tells you this. I got married on a year that ends in a zero. I would tell any young man getting married, there is wisdom in getting married in a year that ends in a zero. The math's just a lot easier. And I'll also tell you this. We got married 4 years to the day from our first date. So I also know 32 years ago today was our first date. And I would recommend anything you can do to make things... Now, but let me tell you this. This is important for our study tonight. Sort of. I know this would surprise you good people. But I had a hard time with the ladies when I was young. I knew rejection pretty good bit. As a matter of fact, I asked a sweet girl to go with me to the homecoming game, and she looked at me and said, "No, I don't think so." I hate that line, don't you? "I don't think so." And then she went with my brother. So when Tracy, who would become my wife, began to show any interest in me at all, I figured I better take this thing seriously. I better take this shot. This is a big deal. So when we went out on a date, I was driving a Volkswagen Rabbit. The creator of the Volkswagen Rabbit was not a romantic man at all. The car just was not built for romance. I was wanting to ride around town with my arm around her shoulder, and it just didn't work out. I was changing gears all the time. And then on top of that, the red light system in Tuscaloosa just was not conducive to romance. You'd drive 50 to 100 feet, and then you'd stop, and you'd have to go through the whole process of changing gears. And it just wasn't work. In fact, I figured the inventor of the red light system in Tuscaloosa, Alabama, and the developer of the Volkswagen Rabbit were probably brothers, because they just were not romantic men at all. But I got to studying on it, and here was my conclusion. I could keep my arm around Tracy's shoulder like this, and I could slide my left forearm down to the steering wheel, and I could drive my car with my left forearm while changing gears with my left hand. And I'm not going to say it was effective, but we have 4 children, and I mean, we're looking for our first grandchild. And here's what I discovered. I bet you figured this out too. If something's important enough to you, you'll pay whatever price you have to pay to make it happen. If it means enough to you. Tonight our theme is anti-everything, overcoming negative perceptions without compromising our convictions.
And here's the conclusion I came to. There's really only one controllable element, and that's you, and that's me. You might be sitting by somebody in this room right now that you've lived with and been married to for 20, 30, 40 years, but they're not a controllable element. Various religious groupings in the town where you live, they're not a controllable element. The only controllable element is the man in the mirror. Are you a doer? Are you engaged in the Lord's business? Are you active? And it is only at that particular time that we'll be able to come to a satisfaction in knowing that we are doing all that we can. That perception is not controllable by us, but our actions are. Coach Saban, I like Bama a lot. Don't you? No, I hope all of you have the sense and wisdom to be Bama fans. But if I just hope this is the kind of crowds here. But in this ESPN show they've got going on right now, which is they call it Training Days Rolling with the Tide. Anybody like another team besides Alabama? Is anybody? All of you people that are holding your hands up right now, they're not making documentaries about your team. Did y'all know that? You know, nobody cares about your spring fall practice. They're not watching it. This is Bama. Training Days Rolling with the Tide. This is what Coach Saban said to the team, and I got my son to start backtracking on the TV so I could get it right. This is what Coach Saban said to the team. He said, "What you do speaks so loudly, I can't hear what you say." That just got all over me. What you do speaks so loudly, I can't hear what you say. And the scripture makes the message very clear. Not everyone that says, "Lord, Lord," will enter the kingdom of heaven, but he that does the will of the Father. Now, what do we need to be doing? What does the man in the mirror need to be doing as a Christian man in the mirror, not looking at all those that I can't control, but that one person that I have the capacity to control to do the best I can to present what God wants me to be? The very first thing I want us to talk about tonight is we need to be in the business of getting out of boats. We need to get out of boats. In Matthew chapter 14, the Bible tells what appears to be a rather unfortunate story about Simon Peter and the disciples who were in a boat. And Jesus comes walking to them on water. And the Bible says about every man in the boat that he was afraid, that he was scared. And they see this figure coming toward them. And it is about that point that Simon Peter looks out to Jesus and says, "Lord, if it's you, tell me to come where you are." And it is at that point that the Bible tells us that Jesus says to him, "Come. You come out here and be where I am." I wonder what that was like as Simon Peter made his way over to the edge of that boat. I wonder what that first step was like.
And you make no mistake about it, just as sure as the men in the boat were afraid, so too was Simon Peter. He was scared to death. I would have been too, wouldn't you? But despite that fear, he took that step of faith. Now you know what happens on the water. Simon Peter walks on the water. He begins to notice the things going on around him. He starts to drown. He starts to sink. He cries out to Jesus, "Lord, save me." Jesus reaches down to save him. They make their way back to the boat. I don't know how you picture it, but I picture Jesus walking Peter back to the boat with his arm around his shoulder. You're entitled to think what you want, but that's my picture. And you see a man make his way back to the boat. Had he struggled? Yes. Was there a problem? Yes. But God help me to live my life getting out of the boat, to take that step of faith. And it is a misnomer on our part to think that we are a better, more effective servant, making a better name in our community for the cause of Christ by just sitting on our hands. You can be absolutely sure, Christian, there is nothing for us to do and there is nothing for us to accomplish while sitting in the boat. Every bit of call to action that comes before us demands our willingness to take that step of faith. Perhaps one of the biggest reasons that we are busted out in the community as being anti-everything is the perception is we sit around and talk, but we don't act. We are commissioned to a way of life as God's children, as followers of Christ, regardless of what the community is doing around us. I will stand before the Lord on the day of judgment and give account to the way I live and the way I conduct myself, and it will not be accomplished while I sit comfortably on my hands in the boat. In the first place, I've got to have the courage to get out of the boat. I just do. Here's number two. This might be one of my favorite ones. This might be my favorite one. Here's number two. You've got to forget about t-shirts. You got to forget about t-shirts. In Mark chapter 10, Jesus sets up what I believe to be one of the greatest t-shirts that has ever been established among religious people. Jesus is talking to his disciples. He's talking to his followers. And there's a little bit of a dispute that's going on among his disciples. There's this pursuit of greatness. And there's this misunderstanding of what greatness is really all about. And it is at that point that Jesus says to his followers, he said, "The Son of Man has not come to be served, but to serve." Man, that looked good on a t-shirt. I can just see them walking out of that assembly of disciples and Jesus and them talking about that phrase that Jesus just said. Well, the gathering ends. The disciples disperse and they face another day. And when they faced the other day, they were on the road like they typically were. And when they were on the road that day, they were passing by a man off to the side, blind man named Bartimaeus, who began crying out to Jesus for help. Those in Jesus' traveling party tried to hush him up. "Don't bother the master." But Bartimaeus cried out the more desperate, even louder. And with his cries, Jesus faced a test.
Does he mean what he says? Or does it just look good on a t-shirt? Those words he said back in the assembly, they sounded really good. Son of man has not come to be served, but to serve. Look good on a shirt. But now he's dealing with somebody. Now he's dealing with somebody that's crying out for help. And the question has to now be asked, does he mean what he says? Is his actions going to back up his words? What you do speaks so loudly, I can't hear what you say. Good night, we're good in auditoriums. And we're good in Bible classes. And we're good with commitments in those kind of settings. Here's what we're going to do. Here's what we're going to say. Here's how we're going to act. And then we hit the road, and Bartimaeus comes calling. What happens then? What does my community see then? And Jesus stood still and gave his complete attention to the blind man on the side of the... His world stopped when somebody needed help. Bartimaeus' life was changed that day never to be the same because Jesus meant what he said. I want people to hear me say the right words. But good night, I want them to see me do the right things. And I want them to see me living in the footsteps of Jesus. And if Jesus stood still and gave the passerby's complete attention, then that's what Clark Sims needs to be doing too. I've got to get out of the business of being involved with t-shirts. My life needs to mean more than that. My community needs to see the religious world around me, the perception of me as a child of God will be affected if I get out of boats and if I forget about t-shirts. And here's number three. The perception of me will change if I start delivering baskets. Now, look, I appreciate it. And I don't know who did it the first time. I don't know what group of guys got together and said, you know what, if you take the Bible and every now and then in a passage you write a little description above it to help people know what's about to be talked about, you know, most that's a good thing. If I look to a long passage and it says Jesus talks to his disciples or Paul addresses those in prison, or that helps me. But I need to tell you this, for whatever it's worth, a lot of your Bibles right now probably have a little description in Matthew 14 that's not right. I wonder if there's anybody in this room that has a little description in Matthew 14 that says Jesus feeds the 5,000. Well, if you do, that's wrong. He didn't feed anybody. He just didn't. He told the disciples, you feed them. And then he goes on to demonstrate by taking bread and fish and creating a meal that was plenty for about 5,000 men, not counting women and children. But he didn't feed anybody. He provided, and he put the food in baskets, and he put the baskets in the hand of the disciples, and those disciples were given the task of taking the food to the people. Guess what? Guess what? We live that exact same pattern today. Jesus provides, but he trusts us to deliver baskets.
He provides everything the world needs. And then we deliver baskets. You know what the struggle is of being a basket deliverer? Here's the struggle. Ready? If you don't do it, it won't get done. No matter how good and effective Jesus is at providing what the world needs, if a fellow like me doesn't deliver baskets, if I don't take it to the people, if I don't take it to the hungry, then it won't get done. I wonder on that day in Matthew 14, I wonder if Matthew would say, well, you know what? As he held the baskets in his hand, what if he'd have said, not today. He's literally holding the food in his hand. What if he says, not today? What if he said, I don't think they're really hungry? Or what if he said, I don't think they'll really appreciate it? Or what if he said, guys, we need to get together and talk about this? With every one of those excuses or compromises that Matthew would make, the group of people stay hungry. If we don't deliver baskets, people won't get fed. We are called to live an aggressive, active, doing way of life. And our purpose will never be fulfilled if we sit on our hands. We must be engaged. We must be active. We must deliver baskets. If we don't do it, it won't get done. How about number four? This one is found in John 13. We need to wash feet. Now, I'll tell you this about John 13 and Jesus washing feet. I think I'm coming to understand that passage better. I think I'm coming sort of understanding that passage better. The conclusion that I've pretty much come to, I don't think this passage is really about washing feet. I think it's about a lot more than that. One of the primary reasons that I say that to you today is because as John 13 begins, probably the version of the Bible that you're looking at right now says one of two things. It either says during supper, or it says supper being completed, or supper having ended. In either one of those instances, the implication is, at the very least, the meal has begun. Now, if it was just about washing feet, it would have been dealt with long before this point in time, before the meal was served. The foot washing would have been taken care of. The point you need to get is everybody in that room had an opportunity to get up and wash feet, a task that needed to be done, and nobody moved. And the King of Kings and Lord of Lords got up and took a basin of water and a towel and went around and washed feet. I don't know whose turn it was, but I know whose turn it wasn't. And he's the only one that moved. It was a short time later, in that same setting, that Jesus says to his disciples, the example that I've given to you, that's the example that you need to do like I do. And in this setting, you need to do like I've done. You need to be willing to step out and go first.
You need to be willing to act and do what needs to be done, even if the other fellow is not. And can I tell you something about my brethren? Can I tell you something about my brothers and sisters in Christ? The people where I live and you live, I'm sure. They don't always move. They don't always get up and go. And the truth is, as you sit here tonight at Polishing the Pulpit, most of us have to come to this conclusion. If we're always sitting around waiting for somebody else to get up and get going, we'll be sitting around waiting for somebody to get up and get going for a long time. The principle that Jesus teaches is, no matter what anybody else is doing, you get up and you wash feet. Even if it's not your turn, you get up and wash feet. If the job needs to be done, you step up and embrace it. May no soul ever be lost eternally because Clark Sims insisted on sitting on his hands because it wasn't his turn. God bless me that I have the passion and the integrity to do what's right regardless of what's going on around me. Were there feet that need to be washed? You better believe there were. And Jesus addressed that need when everybody in that room had the opportunity and should have, but nobody moved. Because of time allowance, because of time restrictions, we have to talk in settings like this most of the time about groups. How does the church act? How does the congregation act? How is the local congregation in your community? What are they doing? But at the end of the day, it comes down to you. You are that singular, controllable element that sets up perception and establishes reality. You're the one that needs to get up and wash feet. Next, you need to count sheep. I'm really pretty amazed about Luke chapter 15. I was almost forced into an understanding of that passage. I was asked to speak on it one time, and I didn't want to. I didn't know that much about it. But I tell you the truth, the more I've gotten into Luke 15, 4 through 7, the more I'm convinced it is the number one congregational passage in all of Jesus' teaching. I really believe that. Here's what Jesus says. Jesus says, there's 99 sheep that are right where they're supposed to be. And one of them has gone astray. 99 doing the right thing. One of them has gone astray. What do you need to do? Let me tell you something. If any of my children came home with a report card and they had somewhere around 90 out of 100, I'd be thrilled, wouldn't you? The best free throw shooters in this world make somewhere around 8 out of 10 free throws. If you can get a base hit 3 out of every 10 times you go to the plate in the game of baseball, you'd be a multiple millionaire right now. 3 out of 10. Here, and by the way, I'm an elder at the congregation at North Tuscaloosa where I preach, and my guess is a lot of your situations would be similar. You know what? A lot of our buildings are not even built to handle 99% of our people being there at any one time. They're just not. We never say it verbally or vocally or even want to talk about it. I don't know how many of us are even really prepared for 99% to be there. And Jesus says, you've got 99 right where they're supposed to be. For most of us, we'd be thrilled.
We'd take those numbers and we would be thrilled. 99%? Are you kidding me? And Jesus says there's one who's gone astray. You stop what you're doing. You drop everything. And you go find that one. And you do everything you can to bring them back. Because every soul matters. Every single one matters. We're not in the percentages business. We're in the soul business. And every single one counts. I wish I could stand before you tonight and say, I'm the standard. Be like me. But I'm a work in progress. And a lot of times I'm a work in progress that's struggling. And it's so easy to get caught up in church business and activities and planning that we lose sight of what we're really in the business to be doing. I can't control you. But I can control me. And I need to be in the counting sheep business. Next, we need to be ark builders. It was essential that I include this one in our study. We need to know that we can do what God's called us to do, and we can do it right. Church, we can be in the benevolence business, and we can be in the youth development business, and we can be in the Bible school education business, and we can be in the business of reaching out to our community and serving their needs and offering them opportunities. We can be engaged in all of these activities and still be true to the Word of God. We don't have to compromise in order to serve. God's never asked us to do anything that cannot be done. Noah did the incredible in the building of this ark. He did the incredible. Lives were saved. We don't know how our lives are affected today just because Noah did things right. The Bible says about him that what did Noah do? He did all that God commanded him to do. Every instruction that God gave, he did it just like God commanded him to do. I don't have to compromise with this world, and I sure don't have to compromise the Word of God. I can get out of boats, and I can count sheep, and I can deliver baskets, and I can wash feet, all while being true to the Word. I don't have to give up or compromise on God's instruction. God's Word is not outdated. It's modern, it's culturized, it's for 2018. I can actively commit myself to be a doer of God's Word without giving up one bit of soundness to His Word. We need to be in the business of being ark builders. We need to do, and we need to do it right. We need to serve, and we need to serve right. We need to teach. And we need to teach right. We don't have to give up ourselves. And more importantly, we don't have to give up His standard.
in order to make a difference in the world where we live. And here's the final one. You've just got to pick. You've just got to pick. I love the words of Elijah in 1 Kings chapter 18. You've just got to pick. Elijah said to God's people, people like you, people like me, people who were struggling, and they were wanting to be committed to God on one hand, they were committed to this world on the other hand, and this is what Elijah said. Elijah said, look, you just got to make up your mind. You've got to pick. You've got to choose what team you're on, and you've got to go with it. You've just got to pick. And you've got to make it clear in the world that you live in what side and what team that you're on. By the way, can I throw this in for whatever it's worth? A lot of good people live in your community. A lot of people doing a lot of good things, a lot of projects, a lot of service actions. We need to be good people. We need to serve. We need to reach out. Nobody does more damage to the cause than the person who can't make up his mind. Nobody does more damage to the cause than the person that gives up their convictions in order to get along. You remember Jesus talking about, I'd rather you be cold or hot. We talk about Hollywood and we talk about the entertainment and the music industries and all the things that they're doing, the materialism and the worldliness. Don't kid yourself. They're not doing near the damage. You know why? They're not making claims. They're pretty clear what side they're on. But that guy that sits in the pews on every Sunday morning singing, oh, victory in Jesus, my Savior forever, that gives in and compromises with the religious world in their community and the world around them, you're killing us. Nobody does more damage to the cause than that guy. People got to know what side you're on. People got to know what team you're on. How about this, Kyle? You got to be true to the colors. You got to be true to the colors. I like being in Sevierville, I do, but I've had just about as much orange as I can take. You know? And you mix in a little blue with that orange and I'll go to pieces. Like all smart people, I'm crimson outside and in. You know? You got to be true to the colors. And we might be divided come a SEC Saturday, but you make no mistake about it. Blessed be the tie that binds our hearts in Christian love. Will you please let people know what team you're on? You just got to pick. Here's where I close. A number of years ago, I was asked to be involved in a program at Faulkner University. It was a youth program, and I went down for this program, And I was scheduled to speak later on this particular evening, and so I was sitting off to the side, and they were having like a social activity, and the Cornerstone, the singing group there at Faulkner at the time, they were performing. They were doing a secular show, and the kids were all out there in the audience, and they were listening to these boys sing, and they were performing. Now, I was over on the wing. I was just watching and didn't understand all the songs. I didn't know, whatever. And I was just there. And they were out there singing and they were entertaining. And
And then one of the boys in the singing group said, he said, "This will be our last song." And they sung it. And then they went off the stage. That's it. And people in the audience clapped for them and everything. And then somebody from back in the auditorium began to call out, "Encore!" Like it was planned, you know? "Encore!" So the crowd kind of started yelling, "We want an encore!" And the boys come back on the stage and they sing another song. And this is what I discovered quite quickly. The song they sung for an encore was the very best song they had. The audience enjoyed it the most. It was number one. It was the best they had. And everybody seemed to enjoy it. But it was not long after that that I began to think, what if that crowd had not called for an encore? Then that performance would have ended and the best song they had would not have been sung. Sad, don't you think? Well, you know like I know, life does not have an encore. Life does not have a do-over. Life does not have a mulligan. Life does not have just one more chance. This is it. If I'm going to deliver baskets, I better be delivering them now. If I'm going to wash feet, I better be washing those feet now. If I'm going to count sheep, I better be in the counting sheep business today. Because life doesn't have an encore. And I sure don't want to face my Lord in judgment with the best I've got still in my pocket. Be an art builder. Do it God's way. And then just pick. Choose what side you're on. Kobe Bryant was on that Training Days for Alabama too. I don't know if y'all saw that. Kobe Bryant spoke to Bama. This is what Kobe Bryant said to Bama. He said, "When excellence becomes a habit, then that's just who you are. Christian, be a doer. That's just who we are." God bless you all. Thank you. Appreciate it.

0: Have you ever heard of the sinner's prayer? Frequently, when discussing what a person must do to be saved from his sins, he'll be told that he needs to say a prayer and ask Jesus to come into his heart. He will be directed to pray what is called the sinner's prayer. Now, though this prayer comes in various forms, it normally reads something like this. Dear God, I know I'm a sinner, and I ask for your forgiveness. I believe Jesus Christ is your Son. I believe that he died for my sin and that you raised him to life. I want to trust him as my Savior and follow him as Lord from this day forward. Guide my life and help me to do your will. I pray this in the name of Jesus. Amen. Friend, would you be surprised if I told you that there is no such prayer as this found anywhere in the Bible, and that no one in the New Testament was ever saved by saying such a prayer? Now, you might think, well, surely that must be in the Bible because we're told that all of the time. But in truth, it's not there. In fact, the book of Acts, which is sometimes called the book of conversions, contains many accounts of people becoming Christians. But in all of those accounts, none of them said a sinner's prayer. As a matter of fact, none of them were saved by prayer at all. Now, there is an account, however, of a sinner who in desperation turned to prayer. When Saul of Tarsus, who later became known as the Apostle Paul, when he first encountered Jesus, not knowing what else to do, he prayed, according to Acts chapter 9 and verse 11. But his prayer did not save him. Now, how do I know that? I know that because in Acts chapter 22, when Ananias arrived to find Saul, he found him to be penitent. He found him to be a believer. In fact, he found him to be praying. But Ananias said to Saul, "And now, why are you waiting? Arise and be baptized." Now listen, "and wash away your sins, calling on the name of the Lord," Acts 22:16. You see, though he was praying, he was still in his sins. Friends, if there was ever a case of an attempt at a, quote, sinner's prayer, this was it. But it did not work. His sins were not washed away by prayer. His sins were not washed away until he was immersed in the waters of baptism. Now, it's sometimes been argued that Acts chapter 2 and verse 21 is an example of a sinner's prayer, that it is a command to pray the sinner's prayer. It reads in part, "Whoever calls on the name of the Lord shall be saved." First, if this passage is requiring such a prayer in order to be saved, then I have to ask the question, why is there no example of anyone ever doing this? Secondly, let's ask, what did the people in Acts chapter 2 understand that command to mean? Well, the fact is they didn't understand it at all. We know that because in verse 37, after hearing this, they asked the question, "What shall we do?" And then Peter explains to them how to call upon the Lord in order to be saved from their sins. Listen to Peter's explanation. Acts chapter 2 and verse 38, "Then Peter said to them, 'Repent, and let every one of you be baptized in the name of Jesus Christ for the remission of sins.'" So Peter thus defined calling on the name of the Lord not as a sinner's prayer, but as repenting and being baptized. Now again, Acts 22:16, "Ananias said to Saul, 'And now, why are you waiting? Arise and be baptized and wash away your sins, calling on the name of the Lord.'" Friends, the way that he was to call upon the Lord for forgiveness of his sins was by being baptized and washed in the blood of Jesus. GBN Questions and Answers. We recently received this question. It says, "Is it wrong to call someone a fool?" In fact, let me read you the entire question. It says, "In the Sermon on the Mount, Christ warns us of using the word fool. Is this a word we should never use under any circumstance?" The person says, "I don't use this word verbally as we are taught not to. However, I will sometimes in my mind think it. For example, about a false teacher or someone who changes the gospel or a cursed person, I find myself thinking this person is a fool. Emotionally, I want to say it out loud, but I don't. We use words such as foolish, foolishness, foolishly, but if fool is wrong to say, are these words also wrong to use?" It's a great question. and it relates to something the Lord himself said on the Sermon on the Mount. I do not believe that it is wrong to use the word fool. In fact, the Bible uses the word fool 111 times. A passage that is well known is Psalm 14 and verse 1. Of course, it says, "The fool has said in his heart, there is no God." Now, if it's wrong to call someone a fool, we couldn't even use it as the Lord has defined it for us. Friends, I believe the point of Matthew chapter 5, when it tells us not to call someone a fool, is that not only are outward actions wrong, but that our heart must also be right. Now, several different examples are listed in Matthew chapter 5 to make this point, but with reference to this one, the point he's making is this. Not only would it be wrong to murder someone, if you have those murderous feelings of hatred in your heart, that also would be wrong. Calling someone a fool could be an indicator of a feeling of intense passion and hatred in your heart toward them. And that would be a violation of Matthew chapter 5 and verse 22. But you know, many other words could also reveal that heart condition. You could look at a person and say, idiot. It would express anger and hatred, and that would be forbidden. To use the word fool, however, as a descriptive term and not as a term of hatred and anger and bitterness, I don't believe that that would be wrong.
1: We often use the word cosmos as a single name used to identify the existence of all matter. Every atom, asteroid, planet, galaxy, and even space itself. But in addition to simply referring to the existence of all space and matter, the word cosmos is used because it describes the observed order and design in nature. The ancient Greeks, as far back as the 6th

seen from the very fabric of space-time itself. The physical laws that govern matter supply the foundation of functionality that we observe. From the beginning of time, mankind has explored, slowly constructed a detailed understanding of the physical world so that we can construct experiments, forecast expectations, and successfully predict results. But our mathematical expressions and the formulas are merely descriptions for how the laws naturally operate on their own. Our scientific investigations only reveal what order and function the cosmos inherently has. The functional laws of the universe exist, whether we can describe them, whether we can write them down, or whether we even know about them at all. Now, when we observe nature, we're not observing the physical laws themselves. Rather, we observe the functionality of our cosmos through the diversity of its complex structures. Along with space itself, matter fills the cosmos, forming a breathtaking array of complex structures. From subatomic particles to spiral galaxies, from the trillions of cells that compose the human body, to the seething plasmas that power the stars, complex order is found at every cosmic scale. Take, for instance, the simple periodic table of the elements. This singular chart is mankind's expression of the orderly sequence of elements that form the building blocks of our material world. Each element has a unique identity in its nuclear structure and fundamental characteristics. The periodic table uses both a periodicity and related groupings to visualize the comparisons and the contrasts among all the elements. For instance, the number of protons in an atom, called the atomic number, is a unique property for each element, and it forms an increasing sequence from left to right and from top to bottom. The overall structure of the periodic table includes horizontal rows called periods, which are arranged to identify the highest energy level of the element's outer electrons. The vertical columns are groups or families, and they help to identify elements that have similar chemical properties. In fact, the orderliness of our cosmos is so well displayed in the periodic table that when early scientists were developing its structure from all the elements that they knew at their time, they found gaps in sequences where obviously an element should exist. These gaps in the ordered sequences led to numerous discoveries of elements which had not been known before. Had these new elements always existed? Absolutely. But until we identified the ordered structuring of matter, we could not correctly identify and describe the elements. The periodic table has elements that are the building blocks for the host of complex structures in our cosmos. Yet these complex structures, in turn, are participants in an equally inspiring set of complex interactions where cosmic laws exert their influence through the forces of nature. Here is where the complex nature of the cosmos has both confounded and astounded humanity. As much as we would like it, the physical laws do not obey human whims. We're subject to their processes and governed by their operation. No matter what branch of scientific study, what scale of experiment, or what object of observation, the complex matter being observed is influenced by a host of physical laws and principles. So in our scientific experiments, while we struggle in confining the matter or painstakingly restricting its contamination and seeking to establish boundary conditions, we must acknowledge that without the regular and ordered functionality of the laws of our cosmos, the complexity we see would merely be chaos. No scientific understanding could be obtained, let alone even initiated, if the regular, repeatable, and restricting laws were not present and functioning. If the origin of matter and energy, let alone the construction of complex structures, cannot emanate from the matter or energy itself, and if humanity doesn't control it, let alone establish the cosmic law, what does the presence of both law and matter, function and complexity demand?

the evidence leads to an intelligent creator of such power and magnificence that the beauty of the cosmos, in all its order and function, pale in comparison to him.

One of God's greatest gifts to mankind was the ability to think and imagine. Warren Wiersbe calls imagination the womb out of which either evil or good is born. As men and women looked to the heavens and marveled at the birds, their imaginations eventually led them to the skies. Disease and sickness have killed millions since the Garden of Eden. Yet through God's gift of imagination, researchers and scientists have eradicated many diseases, minimized others, and continue to seek cures for the rest. However, some use their imagination to devise new forms of evil. They look for new ways to torture and steal and abuse and kill and deceive others. Their creative energies are used to devise pain and suffering, not alleviate it. They plot malevolence. And this is a misuse of God's gift of imagination. And Solomon said, God hates it. So what do you invent with your imaginative gifts?

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0: Tell us plainly, how do we know God's plan of salvation? What a wonderful question for every one of us to ask. How do I know? How do you know? How does anybody know God's plan of salvation? If God is all-powerful and God is able to communicate to humans in language that they can understand, then there should be a yes answer to the question of, can we know God's plan of salvation? And the answer is yes. The question before us is how, and can we make it plain? I think the answer is absolutely yes, we can make it plain, because God has made it plain, because God, in His almighty power, has made it plain in language that you and I and anybody else can understand. Amen. And what I plan to do tonight is I plan to give you five different things that God's Word teaches every person needs to do in order to take advantage of His plan of salvation. But that really is the second half of the plan. The first half was talked about by Brother Schoenhoff last night. It's mentioned in 1 Corinthians chapter 15, where Paul says, "The gospel which I preached, which also you received, in which also you stand, by which also you are saved, if you hold fast to the word which I preached, unless you believed in vain." So Paul says there that the gospel which was delivered, in which we can stand, saves us. Romans chapter 1 verse 16 says, "I'm not ashamed of the gospel, for it," the gospel, "is the power of God for salvation to everyone who believes, to the Jew first and also to the Greek." The gospel is God's plan. If you go back to 1 Corinthians 15, he tells you exactly what he's talking about when he says the gospel. He says that Christ Jesus died for our sins according to the scriptures, that he was buried, and that he was raised on the third day according to the scriptures. He is Christ. He is God incarnate. He is the Messiah, the anointed, the prophesied one. He came here. He lived on earth as a human being within the boundaries of humankind, experiencing all the temptations and difficulties that we experience without sin. And then he willingly, voluntarily took our sin on his body. Amen. And nailed himself and our sin to the cross. And he proved that he was God, and he proved that he has the power to forgive sin. He proved that he has the power to resurrect human souls when he was resurrected on the third day. That's the gospel facts. Yeah. But what's the rest of the plan? That's what we're going to talk about tonight. Like I said, I'm going to give you five, but before, I'm going to give them to you, and then we're going to talk about each one in detail, then I'll tell you what they were again. But before we do that, I want to tell you a story. Imagine that you're a small child and you climb up on your grandfather's knee. And your grandfather was an old sailor. And you say, "Granddaddy, tell me a story." And he says, "Well, let me tell you about a man who lived down by the sea. One morning he got up, he walked out his front door, and he starts walking along the coast, and he looks out into the water. Several hundred yards offshore, he sees a boat. And on top of the boat are several sailors, and they're waving their arms, and they've got their hands at their mouths. And he can tell that they're trying to yell, but he can't hear a thing. But he can see that their ship is caught on a reef. And this reef is being battered. This ship is being battered against the reef by the waves. And he knows that if they get off that ship, they'll be battered against that reef by the waves, and they need to be rescued. So this man goes back home, and he sees his son, young man, grown but young, and he tells his son, "I want you to take our boat, and I want you to go out there to this ship, and I want you to rescue as many sailors as you can rescue." So the young man gets into the boat, and he goes around to the other side of the ship, to the deep water side of the ship. And he signals to the sailors, come and get in my boat and I'll save you. And if you can't swim, he throws them a buoy on a rope. Some swim to him. Some grab the buoy and get to his boat. But some keep motioning to him to come closer to their boat. But he knows if he goes all the way to that ship, they'll all be destroyed. So the ones who come to his boat are saved. The ones who stay on the ship are destroyed. They're lost. Now, what saved those men? Was it the grace of the man walking along the seashore? Was it his kindness? Was it his instruction to the son? Was it the son's obedience to the instruction? Was it the son's skill in going around behind the ship and getting the men off the boat? Was it the buoy? Was it the rope? Was it the ship? Was it the boat itself? It's all of those things. It's all, they wouldn't have been saved without any one of them. Now imagine later, you hear your grandfather, and he says, well, I was once saved by a man walking down the seashore because I was one of the sailors on that boat. And then at a different time, you hear him say, well, I was saved by a young man in a boat. Has he contradicted himself? No. He's telling different parts of the same story. He's giving different aspects dependent on what his point is at the time. And you can't say, well, Granddaddy, you're lying. That contradicts what you said before. No, it just summarizes it in a different way. It's not a contradiction. That's exactly what we see in Scripture. And so I want to tell you these five things that we're going to talk about tonight, Lord willing. Most people who call themselves Christians disagree with at least one or two of the things I'm about to tell you. And I admit that freely. And I don't want you to be confused. If when you hear these five, if there's one or two or five that you disagree with, I hope you'll understand that I understand a lot of people disagree with me. But I hope you'll open your mind and ask this question. Is what he says accurately reflecting what God's Word says? If what I say accurately reflects what the Word of God says, please listen. And if it doesn't, reject it and come tell me, because I'd like to know. Five things. Number one, you have to hear the gospel. Number two, you have to have faith. Number three, you have to repent. Number four, you have to confess. Number five, you have to be baptized. I told you it was controversial. We'll talk about all five. We'll talk about them in order. Let's start with hearing. And each one, and I know I'm getting a little bit of feedback here. I don't know if there's something y'all want me to do. But on each one of these, what I want to do is I want to give you proof that the Bible teaches this is necessary for your salvation from the words of Jesus and also from the words of the other writers, the apostles and prophets who wrote the New Testament. And so we'll get evidence for all five of these from the lips of Jesus and from the pens of the apostles and prophets on every one of them. So number one, hear. 16 different times. 8 times just in the Gospels, Matthew, Mark, Luke, and John, Jesus uses the phrase, he who has ears, let him hear. One time he says, if anyone has ears, let him hear. A couple of times, or a few times he says, if anyone has ears to hear, let him hear. But 8 different times he says substantially the same phrase, he who has ears, let him hear. 8 more times in the book of Revelation, Jesus says the same thing. He who has ears, let him hear. What's his point? His point is the importance of the gospel. The gospel is the plan of salvation. And to receive, to benefit from God's plan of salvation, you have to hear the gospel. John chapter 12, verse 48, Jesus says, he who rejects me and does not receive my sayings has one who judges him. My word that I spoke is what will judge him at the last day. Notice this important dichotomy that Jesus sets up, and we'll see this more than once. Jesus says, He who rejects me and does not receive my sayings. Those are not opposites. Those are not either ors. What he's saying is, if you reject my sayings, if you refuse to receive my sayings, you are rejecting me.
1: Amen.
0: And so the idea of hearing the gospel means that you have to pay attention to everything Jesus said. It's both an act and an attitude. It's an attitude that I need the words of Jesus. I need the word of God. I depend on it. In that sense, it's an attitude. But in the sense that it's an act, you need the information that is communicated by the word of God. And so you have to hear, you have to receive that knowledge. This is why the Apostle Paul says in Romans chapter 10, verse 13, for whoever will call on the name of the Lord will be saved. Now, I want you to remember Romans 10, 13. We're going to come back, if we don't run out of time and I don't forget, we're going to come back to this phrase, whoever will call on the name of the Lord will be saved, at the very end. But then he says, for how will they call on him in whom they have not believed? And how will they believe in him whom they have not heard? And how will they hear without a preacher? You see, this sets up the truth that to receive salvation, to receive the forgiveness that Jesus makes available, it doesn't happen by some automatic process where through God's love, he saves your sin without you knowing anything about it. No, you have to hear. You have to respond to the gospel. And in order to respond to the gospel, you have to hear it. Because the gospel is the power of God to salvation. To everyone who believes, to the Jew first and also to the Greek. For in it, in the gospel, the righteousness of God is given from faith to faith. As is written, but the righteous man shall live by faith. You can't have faith without the gospel. Come down two more verses in Romans chapter 10, verse 17. Faith comes by hearing. And hearing by the word of Christ. Faith is an extremely important thing, but faith comes from the word. Jesus says, you'll be judged by my word if you reject what I say. And so hearing what he has to say is all important. Number two, faith. Dozens and dozens and dozens of scriptures here, most of which most of you probably already know. I'll take three from the words of Jesus in John chapter, in the Gospel of John, early part of the Gospel of John. John chapter 3, verse 16, Jesus said to Nicodemus, for God so loved the world that he gave his only begotten Son, that whoever believes in him shall not perish, but have everlasting life. John chapter 5, verse 24, truly, truly, I say to you, he who hears my word and believes him who sent me has eternal life. Does not come into judgment, but has passed out of death into life. John chapter 6, verse 17. Truly, truly, I say to you, he who believes has eternal life. So you hear that. Jesus says believing is equated with eternal life. And he says that belief is practically the same thing as having eternal life. He is the same thing. Is having eternal life. And that's why you read similar things in the epistles from the writers of the New Testament. Romans chapter 5, verse 1. Therefore, having been justified by faith, we have peace with God through our Lord Jesus Christ. Ephesians 2, verse 8. For by grace you have been saved through faith, and that not of yourselves. It is the gift of God. So you see the importance of faith. Pretty much nobody disagrees that faith is required. I'm sure you could find somebody. But if you took a poll, it would be a tiny percentage. Here's the controversy. What does faith mean? What did Jesus mean when he said, he who believes in me? Go back to John chapter 3. Now, we're going to come back to John chapter 3 a third time. But you remember that part about not taking one little part of the story and thinking you know the whole story? Maybe I didn't say that, but I'll say it now. Well, the same thing is true for John chapter 3, verse 16, and every other verse in the Bible. John chapter 3, verse 16 says, "He who believes shall not perish, but have everlasting life." But if you come down to verse 36, still talking to Nicodemus evidently, almost certainly, same conversation, same discussion where John chapter 3, verse 16 appears. In verse 36, he says, "He who believes in the Son has eternal life." Yeah, there it is, right there. See? All over again. Read the rest of the verse. "But he who does not obey the Son will not see life, but the wrath of God abides on him." Now here you see this dichotomy again. He who believes has eternal life. He who does not obey does not come into life. Well, what about the person who believes and does not obey? Jesus can't conceive of that. That idea never entered his mind, because that's not what he means when he says believe. Jesus says he who obeys is the same thing as he who believes. He who believes has eternal life. He who does not obey cannot come into life, because he who believes and he who obeys are the same thing. They are the same. And so when we set up this idea that belief and obedience are contradictory, they are in opposition, they cannot coexist, it cannot be both, well, you need to go read Jesus' words a little bit more carefully. Amen. Because when Jesus says believe, what he means is an idea or a set of ideas that takes over your life. What he means is an idea or a set of ideas that changes everything about you. Go with me to Hebrews chapter 11. Hebrews chapter 11, verse 1 says, "Now faith is one of the only..." If 1 Corinthians 13 is not a definition of love, I think it's the only biblical concept that is actually defined, and that is faith. Hebrews chapter 11, verse 1. "Faith is the assurance of things hoped for, the conviction of things not seen." Now notice these two different phrases. The assurance of things hoped for is looking toward the future. It's looking toward a future reality. A person with faith is certain. They have assurance that there's going to be a resurrection, that there's going to be a day of judgment, that there's going to be a division of the righteous from the unrighteous, that there's going to be an eternal reward, and there's going to be an eternal punishment. Faith is the assurance that that future is real. The conviction of things not seen. Verse 3 says, "By faith we know that the worlds were prepared by the word of God, so that what was seen is not made out of what is visible." And so he says, we know that the worlds were prepared by the hand of God, by the word of God. We weren't there to see it, but we've looked at the evidence. The King James translates the conviction of things not seen as the evidence of things not seen. And they're really different turns of the same idea. The King James goes with the idea that the evidence itself is your faith, which would be something outside of you. New American Standard and several other translations say the conviction drawn from the evidence. The conviction that you have because you've evaluated the evidence. Not blind faith, but evidence-based faith, that God created the heavens and the earth, that God gave the law to Moses, that God established an everlasting kingdom for David, that God became flesh and dwelt among us, that Jesus was resurrected from the dead. This is a reality that I didn't see. But I am convinced, based on the evidence, which Brother Schoenhoff talked about last night, I am convinced that it's true. That's faith. And so then you come down to verse 6 of Hebrews chapter 11. Hebrews chapter 11, verse 6. "Without faith," without this thing that grounds you, convicts you of what God has done in the past, and convinces you of what God is going to do in the future, "without this faith, it is impossible to please Him. For he who comes to God must believe two things. That God is, that God exists, that God is real, and that He is a rewarder of those who seek Him. And let me tell you something. Believing that God is real and believing that God rewards those who don't seek Him makes it impossible to please God. So just believing the first part, that's not what Jesus was talking about. That's not what Jesus meant when He says, "He who believes in Him shall not perish." He meant somebody who believes that seeking God because God is real is everything. And so then He goes through example, and He starts with Abel and Enoch, and then He gives you Noah, and then He spends a long time on Abraham in Hebrews chapter 11. Then He gives you a dozen or more examples to explain to us what faith is and how faith works. The example of Abraham given here in Hebrews chapter 11 is also given in James 2, also given in Galatians, also given in Romans. Let's go to Romans chapter 4. Romans chapter 4 travels practically the entire chapter on the example of Abraham in explaining how faith works using the example of Abraham from the Old Testament. Romans chapter 4 verse 3 says, "For what does the Scripture say? Abraham believed God and it was credited to him as righteousness." It's from Genesis chapter 15. The idea is this. Abraham believed what God said, and God put the credit or the check mark in the righteousness box on God's ledger or in the book of life or however you wanted to picture it in your head. Come down to verse 19. He talks about the incident where God appears to Abraham when Abraham is an old man. Sarah is 90 years old. His wife Sarah has been barren. She has been unable to bear children for her entire life. And now she's 90 years old. And God appears to them and He says, "I'm going to come back in a year from now. And Sarah's going to have a little boy." Romans 4 verse 19. "Without becoming weak in faith, he," meaning Abraham, "contemplated his own body, now as good as dead, since he was about 100 years old, and the deadness of Sarah's womb. Yet with respect to the promise of God, he did not waver in unbelief, but grew strong in faith, giving glory to God, and being fully assured that what God had promised, he was able also to perform. Therefore, it was also credited to him as righteousness." And you know what? That faith, Abraham's response, not something that God needs, but it's what God wants. And when God sees that kind of faith, God says, "That's what I'm looking for. That's what I'm going to call righteousness." Now, the example of Abraham is also used in James chapter 2. There are a lot of people in the religious world, a lot of people who call themselves Christians, who believe because they've been taught. There are a lot of people who teach that you're saved by grace, by faith alone. You're saved by faith alone. Sometimes they say you're saved by grace alone, through faith alone, in Christ alone. Now, I'm not here to laugh at anybody, but I want to compare what these other explanations are to what we read in Scripture. James chapter 2 is the only place in Scripture where the words faith alone are actually used. We'll get there in a second, but I want to show you what it's talking about. We'll look at the example of Abraham used there, and then we'll look at where it's used. James chapter 2, verse 14 says, "What use is it, my brethren, if someone says he has faith, but he has no works? Can that faith save him?" That's a rhetorical question. James expects everybody to see the obvious answer. But in case they don't, he goes on. Look at verse 17. "Even so, faith, if it has no works, is dead." Verse 19. "You believe that God is one. You do well. The demons believe also and shudder." Now you think about this idea. You think about the person who has been taught, and they are confident that it's true, that they can believe in Christ and they can believe in God and they can ignore what God's Word says, and they're saved. You think about that, that a person honestly believes that because that's exactly what they've been taught. What he says here is, well, demons also believe in God. Demons also believe in Christ. Demons also refuse to follow the will of God. You're no different than they. That's dangerous company.
1: Amen.
0: That's dangerous company. It's absurd. It's like people think that they have found a loophole that they can slide through via technicality and get God's salvation without giving God loyalty. Well, many times when the word faith is used, it means loyalty. Loyalty to God. And James 2 stands very clearly for the proposition that that's not true. Look at verse 21. Was not Abraham our father justified by works when he offered up Isaac his son on the altar? You see that faith was working with the works, with his works, and as a result of the works, faith was perfected. Now you think about this. He's using the example from Abraham in the Old Testament. Abraham was 100 years old when Isaac is born. Now Isaac is a young man, probably close to teenager or maybe a teenager. We don't know how old he was. But God tells Abraham, now wait a second. Isaac is the promised child. And God has told Abraham that Isaac will be the one through whom God fulfills all of the promises. I'm going to give you all this land. I'm going to make you a family of nations. I'm going to make your descendants like the sand of the seashore. And through your seed, all the nations of the earth will be blessed. All of these promises to Abraham, God says, is going to be fulfilled through Isaac. Are going to be fulfilled through Isaac. And now, God tells Abraham, I want you to take your son Isaac. I want you to take him up onto Mount Moriah, and I want you to sacrifice him to me. Abraham, who is held up all over the New Testament as an example of how to understand faith and when is faith credited as righteousness, Abraham took his son Isaac, the son of promise, the son through whom God was going to fulfill all his promises. He went to Mount Moriah. He built an altar. He put wood on the altar. He tied up Isaac to sacrifice him because Abraham believed God. And if Abraham refused to do what God said, Abraham did not believe God. And so when Jesus says, he who believes in me, he's saying, he who believes in what I say, enough to do it.
1: Amen.
0: To do it. Now, if Abraham had made that sacrifice, Abraham's willingness to make that sacrifice, does that mean that Abraham has a certain quality? Does that mean that Abraham has made God stronger? Is God more effective? Is God more glorious as a result of how good Abraham is and adding Abraham into God's organization makes God's organization better? No. No, it doesn't add any merit to God. It's what God wants. God doesn't need it. God wants it. Come back to James chapter 2, verse 24. You see that a man is justified by works. And here it is. Here's the phrase, the one time it appears in Scripture. Not by faith alone. There's just no way that a person who is honestly studying the Bible and who is trained and educated in the Bible and who stands up and says the Bible teaches that you're saved by faith alone can overlook this verse and not know that they're contradicting this verse.
1: Amen.
0: You're saved by faith, yes, absolutely. But not by faith alone. Not by faith alone. Number three, repentance. Repentance is the effect of faith. Matthew chapter 4, verse 17. From that time, Jesus began to preach and say, repent, for the kingdom of heaven is at hand. It's not the only time he said that. It's just the time that it's recorded in the book of Matthew. Jesus went around from city to city and town to town, saying it over and over and over again, repent, for the kingdom of heaven is at hand. How do you get into the kingdom of heaven? How do you become a citizen of heaven? You repent. Luke chapter 13, verse 3, I tell you, Jesus says, I tell you, no, unless you repent, you will all likewise perish. The words of Jesus emphasize the idea of repentance, and repentance is the natural, normal effect of faith. For a person who believes that they need God, they need His Word, they need to seek God, then normally, without question, when they hear the Word of God and they believe it, then it changes their life. It changes their direction. And so you see the same thing being taught by the apostles. And from time to time, the word repent is used for the entirety of the plan of salvation. Not always. Acts chapter 2, Peter, it's the day of Pentecost. The prophesied coming of the Holy Spirit has happened. Thousands, tens and tens of thousands of people are gathered in Jerusalem from out of town for a special feast, from all over the world. People of different countries, Jews, but from different countries with different native languages. And the apostles are all together in one place, and the Holy Spirit descends on the apostles. And it has a physical manifestation. You can hear a sound like wind, and you can see a light or something like fire, and this fire divides itself up and it rests on each apostle. And when the apostles speak, all of the people from all of these different countries hear in their native language. And Peter says, this Jesus, He is the Messiah. He is the anointed. He is the prophesied one. He is the heir to David's throne. He is God incarnate. He is the Christ. And you put Him to death at the hands of ungodly men. And they said, He's right. He's telling the truth. And so they say to Peter, what should we do? How do we deal with this? How can we get God's forgiveness? Peter says in verse 38, repent and be baptized, every one of you, in the name of Jesus Christ for the forgiveness of your sins, and you will receive the gift of the Holy Ghost. Next chapter, Acts chapter 3, Peter and John heal a man in the temple. And Peter preaches again in verse 19. He says, therefore repent and return so that your sins may be wiped away and that times of refreshing may come from the Lord. There we see the idea of repentance standing for all of salvation. Just like in John 3:16, we see the idea of believe standing for all of salvation. In a minute we'll see confession stand for all of salvation. And then we'll see baptism stand for all of salvation. It's a summary. It's not the whole story. But it tells you how important repentance is. It tells you how important this idea is to the plan that God has put in place to save you and to save me. Wonderfully, happily, beautifully, this repentance is open to everyone. Another place where repentance is used for all of salvation is 2 Peter. 2 Peter chapter 3, Peter is dealing with the complaint. Now, you Christians are always talking about the end of time. You're always talking about Judgment Day, but it never gets here. When is it going to come? What's taking so long? Peter deals with that. He responds to that ridiculous complaint. And in verse 9, he says, the Lord is not slow about His promises, as some count slowness, but is patient toward you, not wishing for any to perish, but for all to come to repentance. What's the opposite of perishing? Repentance. Repentance, there again, stands for the entirety of gospel salvation. Well, he didn't say anything about Christ. He didn't say anything about grace. He didn't say anything about faith. He didn't say anything about the cross. He didn't say anything about blood. He didn't say anything about resurrection. He's not contradicting it. He's summarizing it quickly. Amen. Which is perfectly fair, and we all do exactly the same thing every day. Every day. But you think about the importance of that. God does not want you to perish. God does not want you to spend eternity in hell. And that's why the world hasn't ended yet. Because he's waiting for more people to repent. Number four, confession. Confession is all about making your faith public. Matthew chapter 10, verse 32, Jesus says, "Therefore, everyone who confesses me before men, I'll also confess him before my Father who is in heaven. But whoever denies me before men, I'll also deny him before my Father who is in heaven." I wouldn't be surprised if some of you have faced persecution for your faith. I wouldn't be surprised if some of you have been mistreated because of your allegiance to Christ. But I'm going to guess that not many of us here in this room have been called in front of a government tribunal and questioned and interrogated about our faith in Christ. I'm not saying it'll never happen, but I don't think it's happened to many of us yet. But in Paul's day, in Jesus' day, it happened. And it happened quite frequently. And by the end of the first century, it happened with more and more regularity. And Jesus says, when they call you in front of the governor, in front of the prelate, or whatever it is, whoever's going to decide your fate, and you know that if you say, "Yes, I am a follower of Jesus," they're going to kill you. Or you know they're going to be there, it's going to be the end of your life as you know it, maybe the end of your breathing at all. Jesus says, "Admit it." Jesus says, if you have the kind of faith that is willing to sacrifice everything and stand up when everything is on the line and say, "I follow Christ," he says, "I'll stand up for you.
1: Amen.
0: But if you deny me, if you're not willing to make your faith public, if you're not willing to let people know that you are a follower of the Lord Jesus Christ, I'll deny you." You see what kind of faith that requires, right? You see what faith means in the Bible? And this is why Paul uses confession the way he does in Romans chapter 10. Romans chapter 10, verse 9, Paul says, "If you confess with your mouth Jesus is Lord and believe in your heart that God raised him from the dead, you will be saved. For with the heart a person believes, resulting in righteousness, and with the mouth he confesses, resulting in salvation." Now, there's just no way you can know what Romans 9 and 10 says and say you're saved by faith alone. But I don't want to beat a dead horse. What he says here, though, is that if you have the kind of faith, and look who he's writing to here. He's writing to the Romans. That's where the Colosseum was. That's where Christians were impaled on poles, doused with oil and burned. That's where Christians were fed to lions. He says, if you have the kind of faith that results in the kind of allegiance to God that allows you to confess with your mouth that Jesus is Lord, you'll be saved. God will take care of you. But confession, it's important. Let me give you an application here. I discourage people from waiting until everybody's gone to be baptized. Because faith needs to be made public. If we're going to follow Christ, we need to follow him where everybody knows it and where everybody can see it. And Paul said to Timothy, "You testified the good confession." Jesus testified the good confession before Pontius Pilate. There are specific instances where people make a confession, but confession is also, just like faith, an ongoing aspect of your life. Just like repentance, just like hearing, it's an ongoing aspect of your life. But it's also part of becoming a Christian, part of God's plan of salvation. Number five, baptism. Baptism, repentance is the effect of faith. Confession is making faith public. Baptism is the submission of faith. John chapter 3, Nicodemus, a Pharisee, a teacher of the law, comes to Jesus at night. And he wants to check Jesus out in private where nobody will see and nobody will know. And Jesus says, unless one is born again, he cannot enter the kingdom of God. Nicodemus says, what? How can a man go back into his mother's womb? What are you talking? I don't understand. Verse 5, Jesus says, truly, truly, I say to you, unless one is born of water and the Spirit, he cannot enter the kingdom of God. Now, what does Jesus mean by water? Oh, people can argue. And you can do a Google search and you can find every kind of explanation you want to find. But the people who were there, including Nicodemus, knew what he was talking about. What was the big controversy among the Pharisees and the Jewish leaders and the regular common people of Israel in that day? John the Baptist. And what is Jesus and Jesus' disciples? They're baptizing. And so when Jesus says, born of water, he's not unclear. Nicodemus is not confused about what he's talking about. Now, we talked about John 3, verse 16. Whoever believes in him shall not perish but have everlasting life. Verse 36, he who believes has eternal life. He who does not obey does not enter life. You got to read the whole thing. You come back to the very beginning. He starts with baptism. Starts with it. It's not the whole. It's not everything. But it's pretty important. Jesus puts it first. Mark chapter 16, verse 16, Jesus says, he who believes and is baptized shall be saved. He who disbelieves shall be condemned. Now, you can hear the argument, right? What about the person who believes but doesn't get baptized? Jesus can't conceive of that person. Jesus had never heard of that person. Jesus knows that that person cannot exist. Because everyone who believes in God, everyone who believes in Christ, believes that the Word of Christ is important. And so if the Word of Christ is that you need to be baptized, you must be baptized in order to be saved, everyone who believes will be baptized. There is no middle ground. There is no person falling through a loophole in the middle. If you don't believe, you won't be baptized. If you are baptized without believing, he deals with that. If you disbelieve, it doesn't matter if you're baptized. But if you believe, you will be baptized. That's what Mark 16, 16 has to mean. Otherwise, Jesus is no better communicator than I am. And that's just not the case. He's a perfect communicator. He never makes a mistake. And when a logical conclusion is made necessary by what he says, then that logical conclusion is accurate. He who believes and is baptized shall be saved. He who disbelieves shall be condemned. And you cannot believe and not be baptized, because refusing to be baptized would be to disbelieve. The Bible teaches in the epistles that baptism is the point at which the Christian, not the Christian, the sinner, contacts the blood of Christ. Go with me to Romans chapter 3. If you're talking about being saved by faith, you spend a lot of time in Romans 4 and 5. If you talk about the sinner's prayer and asking Jesus to come into your heart and making confession and receiving salvation that way, you talk about Romans 10, and we've looked at Romans 10. We'll go back there. We'll mention it again, hopefully, in a minute. But that's not the entirety of the book of Romans. And you have to read the whole thing, just like you have to read all of the Gospel of John, and especially all of John chapter 3, to understand what he was saying when he spoke to Nicodemus. To understand John 4 and 5, to understand John chapter 10, you also need to read the whole thing, including chapter 6. Chapter 6, verse 3, do you not know that all of us who have been baptized into Christ Jesus have been baptized into his death? How did you get into Christ? Baptized into Christ. How did you get into his death? Baptized into his death. Is baptism important? Apparently. Verse 4. Therefore, we have been buried with him through baptism. How were we buried with him? Through baptism into death. So as Christ was raised through the glory of the Father, so we too might walk in newness of life. Buried with him through baptism. Verse 5. For if we have become united with him in the likeness of his death, we shall also be united with him in the likeness of his resurrection. Do you want to be united with Christ? Do you want to be a part of the body? Galatians 2, verse 20 says, I've been crucified with Christ, and it's no longer I who live, but Christ lives in me. The life which I now live in the flesh, I live by faith in the Son of God. How did Christ get into you? When were you and Christ united in the likeness of his death? What is the likeness of his death? It's something that looks like his burial, which is baptism. It's baptism. You're united with him in the likeness of his death. You're buried with him in baptism. You're buried into Christ through baptism. It can't be more plain. It's baptism. It can't be more plain. I want to give you a picture of baptism. Go with me to Acts chapter 8. When Jesus says, he who has ears to hear, let him hear, 16 different times, that tells you that it's important. Anytime the Bible repeats something, it does it for emphasis. It's not because the Holy Spirit is a poor communicator, it's because he wants to call your attention to something. And when Isaiah sees the throne of God and he hears, holy, holy, holy, it's because he wants to emphasize holy.
1: Amen.
0: And when Jesus says, he who has ears to hear, let him hear, it's because he wants to emphasize the importance of listening to the word. You see another emphasis in Acts chapter 8. Acts chapter 8, Philip is taken out into the desert and he encounters an Ethiopian eunuch who's been to Jerusalem to worship. And so now he's back to his position at the court of the queen of Ethiopia. He's on his way. Philip goes up into his chariot and begins explaining to him the meaning of Isaiah chapter 53, what we call Isaiah chapter 53. It didn't have chapters then. And explains to him and preaches to him Jesus. And in preaching to him Jesus, the eunuch got the idea that he needed to be baptized. Look at verse 38. And he ordered the chariot to stop, and they both went down into the water, Philip as well as the eunuch, and he baptized him. When they came up out of the water, I'm going to stop right there. How many times did the Holy Spirit inspire the writer of Acts, probably Luke, to emphasize what Philip and the eunuch did at the eunuch's baptism? He says, when they went down into the water. That's one, but that's not all he says. He says, when they both. That's a separate word. They, plural. I understand what they means. But what if people don't have common sense? Let me put another word in there. Both. They both went down into the water. And he baptized him. Now that's actually kind of vague. Which one baptized the other one? You get to use your common sense there, but he doesn't let you use your common sense when it comes to what baptism looks like. When they came up out of the water, he says, go down into the water and came up out of the water twice. He says, they twice, and then he adds both. And then that's not all. He says, he defines who they is. Philip and the eunuch. What's he doing? Is he just redundant? Is he just a poor communicator? No. He's trying to paint a picture you cannot misunderstand. He's painting a picture of what baptism looks like. And what baptism looks like is two people standing in water that you walk down into. Now, why didn't they go over and take a cup or a bowl and dip up some water? Why didn't they use the water that the eunuch had on the chariot? Because that's not how baptism works. Baptism works by two people going down in the water and one burying the other. Remember Romans chapter 6? Buried with him in baptism? Baptism is immersion. It's not pouring. It's not sprinkling. It's not spritzing. It's burying. It's immersion. I want to give you one final example. Well, I got to do one other thing. I told you baptism also stands for the whole. 1 Peter 3 verse 21 literally says, baptism now saves you. Corresponding to that, baptism now saves you. Not the removal of dirt from the flesh, but an appeal to God for a good conscience. The Bible actually says, baptism now saves you. What about faith? What about grace? What about the cross? What about the blood? What about... Summarizes it with one word. Doesn't exclude that, but it includes it. Finally, last example. Go with me to the book of Acts. You need two different chapters here. The main part that we want to look at is in Acts chapter 22. In Acts chapter 22, Paul has just been arrested. He is standing on the steps speaking to the Jewish people who have tried to kill him. And he's been saved and arrested by the Roman guards who have rushed onto the Temple Mount. They've taken him up this stairway. And now he gets them to stop and let him speak from the stairway. And he starts speaking to the Jewish people who are gathered there at the Temple Mount. And he starts retelling the story of when he became a Christian. And he goes back, and the story is originally recorded in Acts chapter 9. Paul was a persecutor of the church. He was a Pharisee. He hated the church. He was complicit in the murder of Stephen. He imprisoned Christians. And now he's going to Damascus, a faraway city, to get some more Christians and put them in jail or kill them. On the way, Jesus appears to him in a bright light. Jesus says to him, "Go into Damascus, and it will be told to you what you must do." Now, I want you to look at Paul's response. Paul sees Jesus, and he hears or sees, experiences personally, that Jesus is in fact the Son of God. Jesus is in fact God incarnate, who has been resurrected. He believes it. He believes it enough to do exactly what Jesus says. He's now blind, and so his companions have to take him into Damascus. I'm planning to go to Israel in about 3 weeks. If I get to New York City and I'm struck blind, I'm coming back here. I'm not going to Israel. Unless

0: tells us what Ananias said. Ananias comes, Paul receives his sight, scales fall off his eyes. Then Ananias says, "Why are you waiting? Get up, be baptized, and wash away your sins." Paul heard, he believed, he repented, he responded to what he had heard. He confessed, but his sins were not forgiven. He prayed and he fasted. He was committed to God and to Christ, but his sins were not forgiven.
1: Amen.
0: Until he was baptized. Is baptism all there is to salvation? Absolutely not. Of course not. But is there any salvation without it? Absolutely not.
1: Amen.
0: There is no salvation. There is no forgiveness of sins without being united with Christ in baptism. I hope you'll review the Word of God and see if what we have said tonight is true. But what I'm telling you plainly, God's plan of salvation is hear the gospel, faith in the gospel, repent of your sins, commit your life to Christ, confess that faith, make your faith public, be immersed in water for the forgiveness of your sins. That is God's plan of salvation, and it is plain. God bless you.
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There's something about a good story, isn't there? The ones you always remember. The stories you never seem to forget. Maybe it's the characters or the heart behind it all. It could be those cliffhangers, the ones that keep you up at night. Stories are something special, aren't they? You know, it's all of these things together that make it complete.

Something happened in the past that is still going on today. Over thousands of winters ago, there lived a prophet who was told by God to send a scroll to the king Jehoiakim. When the scroll had been delivered, all the princes and the king listened as the scribe read the words of the Lord. But before he could finish, the angry king grabbed the scribe's knife, cut out the scroll to pieces, and then threw it into the fire, because Jehoiakim didn't like what was written. Have you ever heard of the word Theopneustos? It means God breathed. You see, the true King of Kings, with his heavenly breath,

0: only created the origin of existence, but everything that we ever needed to know. He wrote to us in a special book. We have the promise of forgiveness, the hope of heaven, and so much more that lie within those pages. But what Jehoiakim did so many winters ago, it's still happening today. People are cutting out what they don't like. They're tearing out the last page and burning what they don't want. We were warned that this would happen, that many would bring division and a false gospel. But who are we to think that we can change what was written? If we love Him, if we are His friend, we will keep His words. One king couldn't destroy them. Not fire. Not anything. So keep your eyes open. Wolves are among us. And long live the truth.
1: The question, who is Jesus, is not as simple as it seems.
2: Right.
1: Because there's so much to unpack. But we do have an issue in the world of people saying, okay, yeah, in theory, Jesus is just as great as Santa Claus. He's a great story. He helps children behave. But that's really it. There, you know, Santa's not this, and Jesus is the same thing as Santa. How do we prove that Jesus is a real being? What would you do if someone asked for proof?
2: Well, there's extra biblical proof. We have the writings from the first century of historians. If all we had and people were to take the Bible and just say, look at it from a historical document, there is much proof about who he was associated with and all of that, and coming before Pilate and all of that. Well documented as well. And so those are things that I think are key when you look at, we can go outside the Bible to see evidence that, yes, he was a real man.

Welcome back now here to our second class in the great book of Daniel. When we closed up last time, we were talking about Daniel not being a prophet of God in the technical sense of the word, and that he was actually a statesman. He was appointed, actually, if you come down to it, by God to be a statesman in the Babylonian Empire. And here specifically to the man Nebuchadnezzar. And so then as we move on, the second point I want to make is that he did not fulfill the function of a mediator between God and men. He did not represent Jehovah before the people. Now that's either Jew or Gentile. He did not represent Jehovah before the people. Now, a high priest would, and many other prophets did, but that is not what we have Daniel doing. He was not sent to the Jews in captivity to serve them as a day-to-day prophet. We have men that were, and they traveled over the land being God's spokesman to the people. Daniel did not do that. Now, did his message have import for his own people? Yes, of course it did. But he was primarily God's voice, God's prophet, if you will, to heathen monarchs. We normally think of a prophet as one who speaks to Israel, that speaks to the Jewish people. But that is not what we have Daniel doing. He is speaking to foreign Gentile monarchs, kings, emperors, whatever you want to call them. This is what his job is. This is what God has him doing. Now, as far as the whole book is concerned, it is a unified book. It is not disjointed, even though some people have tried to say it is. It is not disjointed. It is a unified book. The first six chapters you have to understand before you can understand the last six chapters. You have to really understand chapter 2. That's a pivotal chapter. You have to learn it. Otherwise, chapters 7 and 8 make no sense to you at all. They won't make any sense. You've got to know chapter 2. And of course, 9 through 12 are based on chapter 2 as well. So you need to have the first part to understand the last part. The book has unity. Now, there's something unusual here. Critics, both good and bad, all kinds of scholars, including the liberal scholars, claim that there is unity in the book. Usually this is one of the first places that the liberals attack. But here they have conceded the point, if you will, to those of us who believe that it is God-written. So let's look now then at the evidence for Daniel's authorship. First, internally, though nothing in the first six chapters of the book indicates that the Daniel mentioned is in it, there is the author. Yet, from chapter 7 onward, instances occur where both the first person and the name of Daniel are combined. They're used in the same context. They're used in the same frame of reference. And this very definitely points to Daniel being the author. The worship of Jehovah, that's continuous all the way through. There's no change in chapter or whatever. The worship of Jehovah is there, and especially by Daniel and his three friends. God, his godly character of Daniel, the man himself, is constant and maintained throughout the entire book.
And the book reflects both the Babylonian and the Persian eras very, very clearly and distinctly and accurately. Now, the Persian Empire was a great empire. There's no question about it. When we look back, or even as of today, we would say this is kind of the area of our current country, Iran. But what all did it really, really cover? Well, it reached as far as Egypt, Israel, Jordan, Syria, Turkey, Russia, Iraq, Pakistan, and Afghanistan. Is that a large area? That is a very, very large area that this covered. All right, we also need to look at the external evidence, if you will. Jesus, the Messiah, regarded Daniel as the author. Our Savior recognized him as the author. Jesus explicitly speaks of Daniel in Matthew 24, referring to chapters 9 and 12. He specifically uses those verses, but he also uses them in many other places. Look at this listing of six references that I put up on the board for you. Six different places there that confirm that Jesus believed that Daniel was inspired of God. How about other prophets? Well, Ezekiel names Daniel specifically and vouches for his godly character. Even Ezekiel, now he's a contemporary, and so he, even at this time, speaks well of Daniel. And Daniel, at all times in his life and in this book, stands strong for Jehovah. He stands with him at all times. He understands the faith of God. And he is, if you will, we could call him a hero of the faith. He was a great, godly man. And as we're going to see as we study through the book, temptations, oh yes, they were there. Problems, yes, they were there. Government against him? Yes, that was there. All of this, but his godly character stood the test. He is a hero of the faith. Well, we've looked at things that confirm that Daniel is the human writer, but we also need to look at some of the objections, if you will. Now, I'm going to vary a little bit here and actually read the objections as I have them written down in the notes so that I don't misrepresent or misstate something. So the first one is, Daniel could not be the author of a book that reports his own death. Now, if you look at the very last verse in chapter 1, it says, thus Daniel continued until the first year of King Cyrus. And the literal say, oh, look there. He died right there in the first year of King Cyrus. And how can a man write about his own death? Well, where does it say he died? I don't see that in the scripture. I don't see that he died there. So what continued? His works continued. His going to the monarchs continued. His works is what he's talking about as you go down through here. And all of it, he says, extends clear into the first year of the ruler Cyrus. So, does that objection stand? No, it is defeated really on its own foot, on its own standing. Number two, a few liberal scholars feel the book is historically inaccurate in the very first verse by stating that the book starts out relating things in the third year of King Jehoiakim's reign. Now, they feel this way
because Jeremiah, in the fourth year of Jehoiakim's reign, speaks of the Chaldeans in a manner which shows that they had not yet attacked Jerusalem. And then Jeremiah, in chapter 25 and verse 2, shows that the fourth year of Jehoiakim was the first year of Nebuchadnezzar. Well, what's going to be here? How do we understand this? We've got to understand, first off, that the kingdoms had their own methods of dating. The Babylonians that Daniel is using had one method, but the Israelites over here, the Palestinians, and all of those over in that area use a different set, and that's what Jeremiah is using. And so their numbers don't match if you try to put year one with year two with whatever. It doesn't. They just simply won't match. So I'm going to bring up a chart now that will show us what we're talking about. You notice on the left it says the Babylonian counting of time, and that's Daniel's. And the other is the Palestinian, which is Jeremiah's. The first thing you see is year of accession under Babylon. You see, the Babylonians, when a man took charge, no matter what part of the year, that was his year of accession. And then the next year, the full year, was his first year as ruler. His first full year, we can say. All right, so let's look down here. The year of accession for the Babylonian way is actually the first year the way Jeremiah accounts it. You can see then the first year of Babylon would be the second year over in Palestine. The second year would be the third year over in Palestine. And the third year back in Babylon would be the fourth year in Palestine. Where's the contradiction? It goes away. All you have to do is understanding that the different countries use different ways of telling time. That's all it is. But if you don't want to believe the Bible, anything like this will do for an excuse. And if you don't bring up the true facts, you can mislead people. And that's what they do. Number three, in chapter 5 and other places, Belshazzar is called king, whereas the last king of the Babylonian Empire was Nabonidus, who incidentally was the father of Belshazzar. How can this be? Well, history shows us, in fact verifies for us, that Nabonidus actually entrusted the rule to his son while he was still living, and Nabonidus then moved off to Arabia to a place called Timnah. And he left then his son in Babylon to rule in his stead. Is there a contradiction here? No. No contradiction here either. Number four. Then others show that Nebuchadnezzar is named as the father of Belshazzar in Daniel, the fifth chapter. Notice again, please. As in the Hebrew language, other Oriental languages use the word father with more than one meaning. Sometimes as the literal father, and sometimes a more distant parent, such as grandfather or great-great-grandfather. And you look back, and even into the Jewish ways of doing things, they would say, and of the fathers. And so all the fathers, the grandfather, great-grandfather, great-great-great-great-great, all the way back, were called just simply fathers. Nothing there. No contradiction at all. Number five. Still others show that in chapter 5, Belshazzar is quoted as
promising the interpreter of the inscription on the wall a promotion to the status of third ruler in the kingdom. Third ruler in the kingdom. Now, why would he promise only the third position, not the second? Well, how can this be? We've already looked at the answer ahead of before. Nabonidus was the first ruler. And who was ruling in his stead? His son Belshazzar. And so what could he offer? Could he offer his own position? No, he could only offer a third position in rulership. And so he's saying, behind me, this man will rule if he can do this interpretation. So again, do we have a contradiction? No way. All right, now look at this also. Some liberal scholars feel the development of angelology in the book of Daniel is like that of the Maccabean period, and therefore written in the 100s BC. Oh, that is really, really stretching to get a problem. You, for instance, right now are studying the book of Daniel from me. I'm your instructor. So if you go out and teach others what I have taught you, is it strange that yours matches mine? And would it be logical to say that I then learned it from you so that I could teach it to you? Stupid. As an older friend of mine used to say, that is stupidity gone to seed. It is so wrong. It just can't possibly be so. And besides that, angelology, that's the study of angels, is a matter of revelation from God. It is not philosophy. It is not empirical science that can be looked at and observed. It is strictly revelation. And as we've studied before and looked at, we understand that this book is revelation from God. Now, speaking of revelation and inspiration, there have been three sections added to Daniel that were not part of Daniel's writings. And we call those apocryphal writings. Those three are, first of all, the Song of the Three Holy Children. The second one is the history of Susanna. And the third is the history of the destruction of Bel and the dragon. Now, those three have been inserted at various places in the book of Daniel, and some religions even still accept those as part of the original. But what does the word even apocryphal mean? It means secret or hidden. Now, as I said, some of these books were accepted by some religious people, but they just don't measure up to fit into what we call the canon of the Bible. They do not fit all of the criterion that would show us that it is from God. For instance, is it fanciful? And yes, these three have fanciful things in them. Things that are just almost outrageous, if you will. Could those be from God? No. Things that are totally impossible to happen, are they part of it? No, they are not part of it. Now, if you want a very good course on this particular thing of finding out whether a book belongs in the Bible or not, take the course, The Bible from God to Us, available at World Video Bible School. That is an in-depth course on this subject, and quite frankly, when I took it, that was one of the most fundamental, the most faith-growing courses that I've taken as far as having confidence in the Bible is concerned. The Bible, from God to Us, is the name of that course. All right.
Let's look into some of the historical background now at this point. It's a fact. Judah has been conquered. This was a great shock to the Jews who firmly believed that the providence of God would never let this happen. They simply believed that a calamity like this could not happen, that the overthrow of God's city and God's temple could never take place. This is a bad problem because they were leaning on the physical, and they were saying as long as the physical Jerusalem exists, as long as the physical temple exists, God is here. And God is going to be right, of course, and that his rule is going to be the rule. And that this is going to continue to exist because we can see the temple and it's still there. Well, they're going to find out here that the temple's going to be gone. But God's religion will go on. The temple will be rebuilt. And what's going to happen to it as well? It is going to be destroyed. And so the idea that God is still present and ruling because the temple is here is wrong. That is wrong theory. And what happened here? The unexpected happened. Why was it unexpected? If you go back and read Deuteronomy chapter 28, which I call the if-then chapter, if they had read it and understood it, this would have been expected to happen. That when they saw themselves going off into liberalism, going away from the standard, that they were going to be punished. That's all the chapter 28 of Deuteronomy is. It's an if-then chapter. If you do good, then these things are going to happen to you by God. But if you do evil, then God is going to do these things to you. And the chapter draws those out clearly. And so they should have known. The first time they changed anything of the worship of Jehovah, anything in the belief that Jehovah had given them, any change, it became their religion. Or if they went to other gods, they were completely gone. They were absolutely gone. This should not have been unexpected. Now, when the Assyrians came down and they took away the northern part, they deported thousands and thousands of people. They just actually took population and moved them all over into their empire and took people from out there in their empire and brought them in to populate the land rather than leave it barren. And what happens? Well, they live together with the Jews that are left, and they intermarry, and they become a different race, if you will. And no nation had ever survived that before Israel. No nation had ever survived this shift of its population out and another population moved in. It had never happened before. And in the beginning, of course, Israel was established as a theocracy. In other words, God was a head of the government. He was a head of the country. Now, the people, as I said before, had been warned by Moses. He wrote Deuteronomy. They'd been warned by him. They should have known all about it. And he sent prophet after prophet after prophet to these people to get them to come back. And incidentally, a little pet peeve of mine here at this point. This age in Israel where all of the prophets were sent, many people have said, this is the golden age of the prophets. Look at all the prophets and the great things that they did. Why were those prophets there? They were there because Israel was going off. And so really, it was the dark age of Israel. It wasn't a golden age of prophets, but a dark age for Israel. And that dark age, then, God answered by sending godly prophets to them. But despite all of this, what did they do?
They went after false gods. This, of course, helped split them into two nations, Israel and Judah. Israel being the northern 10 tribes, and Judah also including with it the tribe of Benjamin. Listen carefully. When the sins of the Jewish nation became full, God's indignation fell on them and took them off into captivity. If you go back to Genesis 15:15, it talks about the Amorites, and it says that the Amorites were left there by God until their sins became full. When their sins became full in God's sight, they ceased as a nation. Now, what do we have here? When the sins of Israel, or Judah in this case also, when those came to the full point, God removed them. He kept his promises in Deuteronomy. We have just a short time here, but I want to go over quickly a little point. Nebuchadnezzar, one of his generals was Nebuzaradan. And he sent Nebuzaradan back to Israel to do certain things, back to Judah. And this is recorded in 2 Kings 25. And there are 10 things that he wanted the general to do when he went back to Israel. First, he said, burn the temple. Then burn the palace. Burn the houses of the great men. Break down the walls of the city. Remove the captives. But leave the poor to take care of the land. Take all the valuables from the temple. And then notice he says, remove the chief priests. Then remove the king's counselors. And then remove the men of war. And by those last three, when we say remove, he said, kill them. They were to die. He was going to put a stop to them being an Israelite nation. As we move on then, the thing we have to understand is that God had not, now get that, God had not cast off his people. Persecution of his people is still coming. But when the appointed time comes, God will establish his own eternal kingdom. And you can see in Galatians 4:4 that that happened in what God calls the fullness of time. In the fullness of time, when everything on this earth was ready for the Messiah to come, then he came. And then the church became into existence on the death, burial, and resurrection. And so we see that everything was right. It was right economically. It was right as far as nation structures were concerned. It was right as time as far as travel was concerned. You were able to travel freely around the world. There was just so many things that were right. And there was a one world language even at that time. And so the very best time is when God brought his son. Now all of the Old Testament, all of the prophets, everything that's happening is all designed to come to this one point. Jesus coming to the earth, his first advent. And it was right on time. Right on God's schedule. We're going to close at this point. And next time we're going to come back and look at world powers. See you next time.

0: Let me ask you guys something. Have you ever heard the story of the Chariots of Fire?
1: No, I've never heard that one before. What's that one about?

Elisha and his servant are surrounded by an army of Syria. The servant is filled with fear and can't think of any way they will escape. Isn't it easy to be like that servant? To look at the troubles, the fears, the sorrow, the hostility of the world seeking to close in around us, to capture us and smother us out, to take us for its own purposes back before the ruler of this world. Elisha told his servant not to fear, because they weren't outnumbered or outmatched, but that their side had something much more than those who sought to take them. He prayed to God to open his servant's eyes, and when that young man looked around himself, he saw a great army, an army of horses and chariots, all of fire, round about Elisha. God delivered Elisha and the young man. You know, we don't wrestle against flesh and blood or principalities or nations like Elisha and that young man. But we do fight a fight. Ephesians chapter 6 speaks to that. But God has still equipped us for the fight that we face too. Just like Elisha, he has given us the equipment we need to stand against the wiles of the devil, as well as those that serve him and the tools he uses. The same God that was in the beginning, that made Elisha his prophet, that opened the eyes of the servant and taught us what we need to know to fight through this spiritual warfare that we wage today, came to earth and fought with us too. John chapter 1 says he came in the flesh, but you know, he didn't come the first time with flaming fire, taking vengeance, like 2 Thessalonians tells us he will one day. He came as one of us the first time. And he died for everyone, for anyone that will listen to what he has to say in order to save them, to recruit them into his army. He'll come again one day, but it will be like 2 Thessalonians chapter 1 says the next time. He'll come back as a conqueror, and the whole world with everything in it will be burned with fire. Knowing this, what kind of person do you want to be? What army do you want to be a part of in this spiritual fight?

0: Miracles. What is a miracle? Well, that's pretty simple. A miracle is an event that defies natural laws, and it can be accounted for only with a supernatural explanation. Yeah, for example, the birth of a child, that's not a miracle. Now, it's wonderful, but it's not a miracle. But defying the law of gravity and walking on water, now that's a miracle. Again, there's nothing miraculous about reviving a person with CPR. But bringing a dead person back to life, now that is a miracle. You know, some people claim not any type of miracle would be impossible. Now, why do they say this? Now, the main reason that people claim that all miracles are impossible is because they reject any idea of the supernatural. They don't believe in God. They believe that the material universe, the natural world, is all that there is. And see, in their minds, there can't be anything that could interfere with the natural world because natural laws, they say, are the only things that exist in nature and material. Once a person denies the existence of God, he's forced to deny miracles. Regardless of how good of evidence you can present, he has to say no miracles can occur because the material world is all that there is. But if we can prove that God exists, and we can, then we can show that miracles, they're not only possible, but they're probable. Now, of course, Jesus Christ is probably the most famous miracle worker of all time. He used miracles to prove that he is God. You see, when Peter preached to the Jews who had put Jesus to death, he reminded them that Christ's identity as the Son of God have been proven by miracles, wonders, and signs which God did through him in your midst, even as you yourselves also know, Peter said to the Jews. You see, the Jews did know. They had witnessed Christ's miracles almost on a daily basis. Even Jesus' enemies, often they had to admit that nobody could do what Jesus did unless God was with him. You see, Jesus performed all kinds of miracles. He performed miracles of physical healing, such as healing a man who was paralyzed. He healed people who were sick. Healed a nobleman's son. He healed 10 lepers. He healed deafness. He healed blindness. You know, he also stilled a storm and performed miracles of a natural order. He raised people from the dead. He even predicted his own death and rose 3 days after he died, exactly like he said. You know, unlike some modern day miracles, Jesus's miracles, they weren't performed under controlled conditions. They weren't faked for television cameras. When Jesus healed a person, that person was healed. Jesus's followers, they were empowered to perform miracles as well. And they were empowered to perform miracles to prove that they were God's servants. In fact, that's what we see the purpose of miracles to have been. They were used to confirm the word of God that was being preached. You know, today we've got God's word in the Bible. There's no longer a need to confirm the word because miracles have done that for us and the inspired word of God has been confirmed. There's no need for miracles today to confirm the word because we have it. Miracles certainly can and did happen. And once we establish that God exists, miracles fit perfectly into a correct view of the world. Today we've got God's word confirmed. We don't need miracles anymore like we once did, but miracles are certainly something that happened in the past and were used to confirm that Jesus is God's son and that the Bible is his word.
1: Mercury is the smallest planet in our solar system. In many ways, it appears similar to our nightly companion, the Moon. Visually, Mercury has a rocky body, heavily cratered, and it lacks any visible atmosphere, which is strikingly similar to our Moon. But Mercury is a planet of extremes, existing in its own unique place in our solar system. Being the innermost planet in the solar system, Mercury orbits at an average distance of 37 million miles from the Sun. At this distance, Mercury has the largest orbital speed of any planet, racing around the Sun at an average speed of over 105,000 miles per hour. Earth, in comparison, moves at a speed of about 65,000 miles per hour. With a much smaller orbit than Earth, Mercury completes one full orbit around the Sun in only 88 days. As Mercury travels around the Sun, it also spins on its axis, like Earth does. However, Mercury has a stable resonance between its orbital speed and its rotation speed. This spin orbit resonance means that Mercury's orbit and rotation have a fixed relationship, resulting in Mercury spinning on its axis 3 times for every 2 trips around the Sun. This interesting scenario means that although Mercury completes 1 spin rotation on its axis in 59 days, it actually takes 176 days to complete 1 solar cycle from sunrise to the next sunrise. This results in 1 solar day on Mercury actually lasting 2 Mercury years. While this extreme situation of days being longer than years is fine for the barren world of Mercury, it would be completely disastrous for life on Earth. Now, another extreme consequence of being so close to the Sun is that Mercury receives about 7 times the intensity of sunlight and solar radiation than Earth does at our distance. The intense levels of sunlight, compounded by the extreme lengths of daytime and nighttime, cause some of the most drastic temperature differences in all the solar system. The temperature reaches a blistering 840 degrees Fahrenheit on the daytime side, yet at the same time on the nighttime side, the temperature is a frigid minus 275 degrees Fahrenheit. Along with the intensity of sunlight, Mercury's proximity to the Sun also means that it is bathed in the intense radiation and high-energy particles that are streaming out from the Sun in the solar wind. Without the protection of a thick ozone layer or ionosphere, and having only an extremely weak magnetic field, Mercury is assaulted with levels of radiation that would eradicate any life. Once thought to be a completely barren and boring world, Mercury has shown that it still holds some amazing wonders of its own. For example, the possibility of a hot, molten interior and the persistence of a thin atmosphere restrict theories of any long evolutionary age to its history. When we look at Mercury, we see a unique planet existing in its own stable role in our solar system, characterized by planetary extremes. As one of the hottest places in our solar system, the day is hotter than the inside of an oven and the night colder than any place on Earth. The atmosphere on Mercury is by far the thinnest of any planet, barely measurable above the vacuum of space. With essentially no atmosphere, no water, and no way to escape the extreme hot and cold, Mercury could not sustain human life. God did not design Mercury to be our nurturing home, but He did with Earth.

Do you have any right to be angry? That was God's question to Jonah. When Nineveh repented, the prophet became angry, Jonah 4:1. He complained to God, saying, I knew you were a gracious God, and merciful, slow to anger, and abounding in steadfast love, and relenting from disaster. And Jonah's anger toward the Assyrians reflected God's anger toward them in 3 and verse 9. Yet their repentance pacified God's anger, while Jonah's anger continued burning. Maybe he was waiting to see if their repentance was genuine. Maybe he felt their deeds were too big to forgive. Sometimes we act like Jonah, though, and we burn with rage when hurt by others. We want justice without mercy, and if they repent, our anger seems to burn even hotter. God might ask us, do you have any right to be angry? We must follow God's example and let our anger dim in light of repentance. Like God, we must be ready to forgive others.

Hi there. Welcome to Digging Deep with Dan. A number of years ago, a woman who was the mother of one of the young people where I was preaching at the time, she was a faithful Christian. I asked her about her husband, and she said that she would tell him some of the things that I'd mentioned to her, but that he did not believe that he could be saved. Perhaps you've heard some who have said, I'm just too bad. It's not possible for me to be saved. Now that may sound on the surface like a very humble expression. And for some it may be because they simply do not know the efficacy of Jesus' sacrifice. But that idea, I can't be saved, goes against a word which we find in 1 Timothy 1, 12-16. And it could even demonstrate a prideful attitude. Let's consider this thought together. In 1 Timothy 1, 12-16, Paul wrote to young Timothy, "And I thank Christ Jesus our Lord, who hath enabled me, for that he counted me faithful, putting me into the ministry, who was before a blasphemer and a persecutor and injurious. But I obtained mercy because I did it ignorantly in unbelief. And the grace of our Lord was exceeding abundant with faith and love, which is in Christ Jesus. This is a faithful saying and worthy of all acceptation." Now notice this, "that Christ Jesus came into the world to save sinners, of whom I am chief. Howbeit, for this cause I obtain mercy, that in me first Jesus Christ might show forth all longsuffering for a pattern to them which should hereafter believe on him to life everlasting." I want you to pay attention to two words in the text here. The word chief in verse 15 and the word first in verse 16. Now, as we're reading through in English, those are two separate words, and we understand the ways in which those two words are being used. There's not a greater sinner than I, and then in the second sense, in me first, Jesus Christ might show forth all longsuffering. But what Paul is doing there is he's actually playing on words. Because in the Greek, this is the same word. In verse 15, the word chief is protos. In verse 16, it's proto. But those are the same word. The only difference is the ending. And that's because in verse 15, the word is in the nominative case. In verse 16, it's in the dative case. In other words, just used a little differently in those two senses. So in the first verse there, verse 15, he says, in reality, to save sinners of whom I am first. He was the chief or the first, the protos of sinners. And in verse 16, again, those terms could be used interchangeably. "Howbeit, for this cause I obtain mercy, that in me first," or in me chiefly, "Jesus Christ might show forth all longsuffering." That word protos has actually come into our language when we think about the prototype. We think about the first type of something, and the other things are made based upon the successes or failures of that design, and you will end up with betas and so forth following the prototype. When it comes to the ability of God to save, Paul, who was the prototype sinner, was the prototype example of how effective the blood of Christ was. If we look more closely at that word, we see Strong defines that word contracted as a contracted superlative of pro, and the superlative would be prototos. So a contracted superlative, protos, which means foremost.
in time, place, order, or importance, before beginning best chief, as we saw it in verse 16, first, as we saw it in verse 15, first of all, former. Robertson, in his word pictures, wrote, probably starts with the same sense of protos as in 1:15 with regard to rank, but turns to order, that is, first in line. Paul becomes the specimen sinner as an encouragement to all who come after him. Well, why would that be the case? Turn with me to 1 Corinthians 15. And let's notice verses 9 and 10 in that great chapter on the resurrection. 1 Corinthians 15, 9 and 10. In his humility, Paul said, "For I am the least of the apostles, that am not meet to be called an apostle, because I persecuted the church of God. But by the grace of God, I am what I am. And His grace, which was bestowed upon me, was not in vain, but I labored more abundantly than they all, yet not I, but the grace of God, which was with me." The grace of God enabled this one who considered himself the least of the apostles. He's not saying that because he was an apostle out of season. He's not saying that because he was the apostle to the Gentiles as opposed to the apostle to the Jews. He's saying that because he had been a blasphemer. He had been a persecutor. He had been worse than any of the other apostles, and certainly in his mind, worse than all other men. When he thought that he was aiding the cause of God, he was persecuting the church. He was persecuting the body of Christ. He was killing Christians. He says, "I persecuted the church of God, but by the grace of God." That grace of God was demonstrated in the efficiency of the sacrifice which Jesus Christ offered. If we go into Ephesians 3, verses 8 through 12, we see Paul maintaining that same thought. Ephesians 3, 8 through 12. "Unto me, who am less than the least of all saints, is this grace given, that I should preach among the Gentiles the unsearchable, the unfathomable riches of Christ, and to make all men see what is the fellowship of the mystery which from the beginning of the world hath been hid in God, who created all things by Jesus Christ." Now, the mystery of which he's speaking there, we can actually go back to earlier in the chapter. We understand that that mystery is that Gentiles and Jews could be one in the church. Paul's job, as this one who has received grace, though he was the least of all saints, is to be able to preach to the Gentiles there in verse 8. "But it was to the intent that now unto the

with confidence by the faith of Him. But that expression at the beginning of verse 8, who am less than the least of all saints. Consider where Paul had come from. Paul, who had been hailing Christians, putting them to death, traveling from here and to there, Jerusalem to Damascus and so forth, to round up Christians to kill them. The power of the blood of Christ was so great that in him first, because he was the chief of sinners, the ability of Jesus Christ to save might be shown, and ultimately would be the message which he preached. In Revelation 1, 5 and 6, we see something concerning the blood of Christ. And actually, we have an interesting thing taking place in Revelation 1, 5. You will notice, if you follow along in your Bible, that there's a period midway through verse 5, which means that verse 5 is actually finishing the thought of verse 4, and it's in the second part of verse 5, beginning the thought of verse 6. And that's where we want to focus. We want to notice the second part of verse 5, first part of verse 6. We're learning something about the blood of Jesus Christ. Unto him that loved us and washed us, he's talking to Christians, from our sins in his own blood, and hath made us kings, as opposed to those Caesars that were ruling in Rome and persecuting the church, hath made us kings and priests, not priests of idol worship or Caesar worship, but hath made us priests unto God. We're reminded that Christians are a holy priesthood. And his Father, to him be glory and dominion forever and ever. So Jesus' blood, which was shed for the church, if we turn to 1 Timothy 2:6, is a blood which was used as a ransom, a payment price, who gave himself a ransom for all, to be testified in due time. The blood of Christ was the purchase price, Acts 20:28 is going to show, of the church. And that church included even Saul or Paul. Now notice again that verse 6 there in 1 Timothy 2, who gave himself a ransom for all. In order for something to serve as a ransom, again, that ransom carries the idea of being a purchase price, it has to be of equal or greater value than that which is being purchased. Now consider that for a moment. If a man says, Jesus Christ cannot save me, what he's saying there is that the blood of Christ, that price which is paid as a ransom, the price which was paid so that he could purchase the church, Acts 20:28, was not a sufficient amount to cover my sin. At the outset, we said that on the surface, this sounds like a very humble statement. Well, I'm too great a sinner in order for the blood of Jesus to be saved. But if we consider it from this standpoint, it's not a humble statement at all. For many, this is a very prideful statement. In fact, it's a prideful statement which excuses their own sin. If I say that Jesus Christ could not save me, then I have an excuse to go ahead and live the way that I am, that I am and that I want to live, and I don't have to feel bad about not wanting to obey Jesus because he's not powerful enough to have saved me anyway. If Paul's sin can be covered, but one claims that his own sin cannot, then he's claiming that he is a better sinner than Paul was. And he is a better sinner than the Lord is a Savior. Now, I want you to think for just a moment, not just about Paul, although that's where we're focusing. We're thinking about his being the chief of sinners. But you can think about the worst people of all time.

0: You can think about, in that day, the Nero Caesars, the Domitians. You can think in our own last century or so, the men like Hitler and Stalin. Based upon Paul's wording, it is not possible, even for one of those whom we would consider the worst of sinners, to be able to say, I can't be saved. The blood of Jesus Christ could save even the chief of sinners. If it could do that, then if you believe that you can't be saved, you're wrong. The blood of Christ can save you too. Thank you for your kind attention.
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2: If I were to ask you how many churches exist in the world today, what would you say? You might say, I don't know, a lot, I guess. And you would certainly be correct with that answer. There are over 43,000 churches that exist in the world today. Now, I want you to think about how confusing that could be for a person who is seeking for the truth. Friend, may I respectfully tell you that God is not the author of confusion. If you open your Bible, you won't find 43,000 churches. You'll only find one. Jesus said in Matthew 16:18, upon this rock I will build my church. Dear friend, our invitation to you is this. Let's go back to the Bible and be what they were. Christians only, and a part of the one church that Jesus promised to build.

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1: Glad that you are with us tonight. I'm Mike Hickson, and we're going to be talking tonight about the judgment, and we hope you'll stay tuned for the next hour. This is a really, really important subject, and so we want to deal with it biblically. We want to think about some things that no doubt are sobering with regard to the afterlife and meeting God on that great and final day. If you have questions tonight or comments, please feel free to call us at 888-805-3390. You may email us at gbnlive@gbntv.org. We would love to take your questions tonight as we think about this very important subject, the judgment. We have with us tonight Robert Williams. And Robert, good to be with you. You've been with us on a number of occasions. We're so glad to have you.
2: Well, thank you for having me. Good to be here.
1: Yes, sir. We also have with us Mike McDaniel, and Mike has been with us before. And Mike is also the host of another television program, A Bible Answer. And he has done over 800 programs alone. They do a great work, and so I want to say just how welcome we are, or how grateful we are to have you with us tonight.
3: Well, thank you. It's a pleasure to be on, and I appreciate GBN. You know, A Bible Answer is seen throughout the week on GBN, 10 a.m. on Sundays, 3 o'clock on Mondays and Wednesday afternoons, 2 o'clock on Saturdays, and then For you late nighters, 1 a.m. in the morning, Monday through Friday, you can watch A Bible Answer. So we appreciate that. It's great to be on, and hello from everybody in Caruthersville, Missouri, where I live. I'm excited to be on with Brother Williams. I've not had the opportunity to be with Brother Williams, but we have something in common because Brother Williams and I are both graduates of the Memphis School of Preaching. I graduated in 1985, and Brother Williams graduated in 1989. Of course, I also teach for the school, and I just wanted to say that due to COVID and the various shutdowns and the lack of speaking engagements, our faculty has not been able to recruit like we normally would, and there may be those that are watching this program tonight who might have some interest in becoming a gospel preacher and attending our two-year program, or maybe there might be some interest in evangelism and doing mission work, sure, whether stateside or overseas. I teach in the World Missions Program, which is a one-year program at the School of Preaching. And so if there's anybody that is at all interested, please contact the school, and we will be glad and happy to send you a packet. And I know that even if I didn't teach for the school, I know how much I appreciate the school and the difference it's made in my life, and I know it's made a difference in Brother Williams' life as well.
2: No doubt about it. I often tell the story of how blessed I was to attend the Memphis School of Preaching. It was indeed the best decision I ever made in my life. I was working as an engineer at the time for Mississippi Power and Light, Entergy. And, of course, when I left my job to go to school, people thought that, you know, I had my priorities mixed up. But I understood that an opportunity to study the Bible for 2 years, and while you're studying the Bible, you're also going to be supported by brothers and sisters in the church, mm-hmm, fellow brothers and sisters, and you're going to have that foundation of the Bible to carry with you the rest of your life. And I have said many times, had I not had that foundation of the Memphis School of Preaching, being a bivocational minister for over 30 years, I don't know how I would have made it.
1: Well, and you know, you think about that two-year investment that you made. Both of you gentlemen have been preaching for over 30 years.
2: Right.
3: Yes.
1: And the countless lives that you've impacted, I have no doubt that there will be people in heaven because of your efforts. And, you know, the fact that you recognize the need to study, prepare yourself, and then to preach the gospel. I don't know of a greater calling than to preach the gospel of
3: Amen.
1: Christ. So
3: Amen.
1: What a great blessing.
2: Yeah.
1: Tonight, as we think about the judgment of God, when you think about the judgment, initially, what comes to mind?
2: Well, you know, when you think of judgment, you know, it's used in several ways in the Bible. Sometimes it's individual. Sometimes it talks about countries being basically punished for their rebellion. But tonight, I'm thinking of the judgment day as the final day, the very last day, the day when God announces that tomorrow has been canceled, and we're going to stand before the great judgment scene of Christ, and all things are going to be made right and
1: that's true.
2: Justified.
1: All of the injustices of this life will be made right on that great and final day. Mike, as you think about the judgment, and I know that we live in a culture today in which spiritual things have in many ways been set to the side. So how do we get people back in tune with spiritual things and remind them or point out to them that there is a coming, there is a day coming in the future in which we will stand before the judge of all the earth?
3: Well, that's a good question. I don't know that I have a good answer. There are some people that are so stubborn and hard-hearted, it seems like they won't be reached. But you know, when we look at the world and we see the injustice of the world, there's got to be some point in time when the books are going to be balanced.
1: True.
3: I mean, is there not just, is God not a just God? Is there not justice? And you've heard the story probably about the atheist farmer, and he ridiculed people who believed in God, you know, and he said, I plowed on Sunday, and I planted on Sunday, and I cultivated on Sunday, and I hauled in my crops on Sunday, but I never went to church on Sunday, you know, and I harvested more bushels per acre than anybody else, more than these God-fearing people, and never missed a service. And the guy wrote this letter to the editor and stated all that to the editor, and the editor said, well, he put a note and said, God doesn't always settle his accounts in October.
1: That's true. That's true.
3: And that's true.
1: I mean,
3: you look at, what is it, Psalm 73, where you have Asaph, and he's talking about the prosperity of the wicked, and he's having a problem with that. He's wrestling with that, you know.
1: Right.
3: But then he comes down to it, and he says, until I went into the sanctuary of God, and then I understood their end. In other words, it's not till we worship God and we study God's will and we get our heads right,
1: right,
3: you know, in the right perspective from God's viewpoint, because this life is not all there is.
1: That's exactly right.
3: And there's got to be justice, and there's got to be that settling of accounts.
1: That's right. You know, in Hebrews chapter 9, verse 27, the writer said, it is appointed unto man once to die. After that comes the judgment. Mm-hmm. And so to think that there is a day, you know, Paul said, every knee will bow, every tongue shall confess to God. And so there are people in the world today that give little or no thought to spiritual things. They're not interested in spiritual things. But to understand that there's coming a day that you will bow in the presence of the Lord and you will acknowledge him as Lord of all.
3: That's right.
1: That is sobering.
2: I think that was one of the woes that Amos said, woe unto them that put far away the evil day. So men like to believe that there won't be a judgment. As if because they don't want to be accountable for their actions in this life. But, you know, the judgment is not necessarily a thing to be feared. It's something to be looked forward to for those. And I think Paul talked about that in the book of Romans chapter 2. If you will, let me read that. I don't know. Romans chapter 2, notice verse 5. But after thy hardness and impotent heart, treasure it up unto thyself wrath against the day of wrath and revelation of the righteous judgment of God, who will render to every man according to his deeds, to them who by patience, continuance, and well-doing seek for glory and honor and immortality, eternal life. So for those of us who are living faithfully, we're looking for eternal life. But unto them that are contentious, those who do not accept the truth and do not obey the truth, but obey unrighteousness, indignation, and wrath, tribulation, and anguish upon every soul of man that doeth evil, of the Jew first and also of the Greek. So it's going to be like a two-edged sword.
1: You're right. You're exactly right. You know, and in that context, mm-hmm. Paul points out the standard by which we're going to be judged mm-hmm. is truth. Because in verse 2, he said, we know that the judgment of God is according to truth.
2: That's right.
1: Truth. And Jesus defined truth as his word in John 17:17. And so doesn't that say something about how our lives ought to be in harmony with God's holy word?
3: You know, to become a Christian, we've got to confess our faith in Jesus Christ, don't we?
1: Right.
3: Matthew 10:32-33. If we confess him now, he'll confess us in the there and then. But if we don't, what will happen? He'll deny us in the there and then. And I think about, you know, you mentioned confessing at the judgment. I was looking the other day at the two passages that talk about us buying the deed and confess. You've got Philippians 2:10, which says all should bow. And then you got Revelation 14:11, which says all shall bow at the day of judgment. Shall bow is in the indicative mood. So Philippians, they should bow, but if not, they shall bow.
1: That's right. That's
3: they
1: right.
3: They shall bow. They're not going to be atheists or infidels or agnostics that are not going to be bowing, because everybody is going to know the truth of the matter on the day of judgment. And I think about, in my study of church history, about how, you know, confession was the defining point. These Roman rulers would call in our brothers and sisters and say, will you deny Christ? And when they wouldn't, when they confessed Christ, they went to their deaths.
1: Right.
3: And they're going to be there on the day of judgment.
2: That's right.
3: And I think about all these who died for their faithfulness to Christ, and they made that confession when they knew that death was going to be the result of that, and they didn't renounce their Lord, and they were faithful unto death, which is the meaning of Revelation 2:10.
1: That's right.
3: It's not faithful until, it's faithful unto, and they were faithful unto death. And you know, Mike, I wouldn't want to face those people in the day of judgment, knowing that I either had not confessed my Lord or else had not been faithful to that confession. I mean, where am I going to stand in compared to those that died for it?
1: That's right. You know, in the book of Revelation, John, of course, is writing, and the backdrop is persecution. Mm-hmm. God's people were being persecuted, some being martyred. And you remember over in chapter 14, verse 13, he said, blessed are the dead which die in the Lord. He said, yes, says the Spirit, that they may rest from their labors, and their works do follow them. And you know, there are only two ways to die, either in Christ or out of Christ.
3: Right.
1: And you think about those Christians in the first century, they were being met with, as you said a moment ago, you know, they've got to make a decision. Am I going to renounce Christ, or will I be faithful to Christ? And what John's saying is, look, if you die for the cause of Christ, then you're going to a blessed state, and to know that there's something greater that awaits you.
2: Right.
3: Right. And their works are going to follow them. I look at that and I think they're going to follow them right on up to the judgment day.
1: That's right.
3: That's what I think the intent of that verse is. Their works are going to follow them right on up to the judgment day. You know, you think about Lydia, and when she died, what were those women looking at? The coats? They looked at her works.
1: That's right. That's
3: that
1: right.
3: She did while she was with them. Well, what about at the judgment day?
1: Right.
3: They'll follow her right up to the judgment day too, as not being saved by those works, but as a result of there being a living faith.
1: That's true.
3: Making her faith alive.
1: You know, in the book of Revelation over in chapter 20, John said he saw the dead, small and great, standing before God. And then he said the books were open.
3: Right.
1: And then another book was open, which is the book of life. And of course, they were judged according to the things that were written in the books.
3: Mm-hmm.
1: But I think about those books, God's word being opened on that great and final day.
3: Mm-hmm.
1: And in America today, sadly, a nation that at one time had, I think, tremendous respect for God and his word, no longer acknowledges the importance of God's word in the lives of people. And so in our society, we've moved away from the ideals of Scripture. And yet, John is saying, Paul was saying in Romans chapter 2, that look, this book's going to be opened. And, you know, we talk about as preachers, the things that we must preach, and we talk about the whole counsel of God.
4: Mm-hmm.
1: Do you think we have emphasized the judgment enough for people today?
2: In some cases, not. You know, in some, I believe that in teaching, sometimes we strive to be friends rather than preach the gospel as God would have us to preach it. And in our attempt to have numbers and to be friends with members more so than a minister of Christ, sometimes we evade those subjects that are unpleasant. But certainly the judgment is something that no one is going to escape. It's going to be a surprise to many people on that day that there really will be a judgment. But going back to something Don was saying earlier about our works, I think about in Matthew 25 when Jesus was on the judgment seat and he was condemning those for not feeding the hungry, for not visiting the sick.
4: Mm-hmm.
2: He commended those who were saved. And so the things that likely will cause many people to be lost are the simple things. It's not really that difficult. Little things that we do to show our love for our fellow man and for God, number one, in our daily lives.
1: And, you know, in Matthew 25, don't you think that in that text, Jesus is saying there's more to being one of my disciples than just worship.
2: Right.
1: I don't think he's minimizing worship,
2: right.
1: But I think what he's saying is that our activities for his cause, you know, we've been saved to serve.
2: Mm-hmm.
1: And if we serve our fellow man, then we are in essence serving him.
2: Right.
1: But if we fail in that respect, then there's going to be a payday.
3: I think about how many times. I think it's 12 times, if memory serves me right, in Revelation chapters 2 and 3, where you have the phrase "according to their works."
4: Mm-hmm.
3: I think that's 12 times. In those chapters. So it shows me the importance of our works. Now, of course, we know we're saved by grace through faith. Not of ourselves, it's the gift of God, not of works, lest any man should boast. But those works perfect our faith. And if we don't have those works that he talks about in Matthew 25, what's going on with our faith?
1: Right.
3: You know, that's the problem. And when those said, when they're trying to argue with the Lord, you know, and they're saying, well, when did we not do this for you? And then, well, when you didn't do it to the least of my brethren, you didn't do it to me either.
1: Right. And, you know, probably one of the most sobering passages is in verse 41 when he said that to those on the left hand, he will say, depart from me, mm-hmm. you cursed, in the everlasting fire mm-hmm. prepared for the devil and his angels. To think that, you know, there is a heaven to gain, but there's also a hell to shun.
4: Right.
1: The fact of the matter is, some folks are not going, they're not going to heaven.
3: Right.
1: And that is a frightening thought in and of itself.
2: And to show that no one has to be with the devil and his angels, because God didn't originally invent hell for man, but for the devil and his angels. So if anyone is lost, oftentimes I'll preach that we have no one to blame but ourselves.
1: That's right. I was thinking this afternoon about that very fact.
2: Mm-hmm.
1: I was thinking about, you know, God has made it abundantly clear. His desire is that we're saved. God wants us to be saved.
2: That's right.
1: And so if we're lost, it's because of, in many respects, our own will.
3: Right. We judge ourselves unworthy of everlasting life.
1: Mm-hmm. Exactly right. As did the Jews.
2: And we ignore all the things that God has done, the Bible, Jesus, apostles, teachers, and even the life that we have in the day and age in which we live, where knowledge is so free. If you want to know, you can know now.
1: That's right. That's mm-hmm. right.
3: But you know, you don't have to live perfectly. You just have to live faithfully.
1: That's right.
3: Why can't people understand? I think they think, well, I can't live perfectly, so I won't try.
2: That's right.
3: Don't you think so?
2: Uh-huh.
1: I think you're right. I think you're right. And, you know, John in 1 John chapter 1, verse 7 says, if we walk in the light, in other words, if we walk in accordance with his word, we have the assurance his blood continually cleanses us. We know we're not perfect, because in chapter 2, in verse 1, he said, you know, these things I write unto you that you sin not, but if anyone sins, we have an advocate with the Father. Mm-hmm. And, of course, if we do sin, he said, you know, if we confess our sins, he's faithful and just to forgive us, to cleanse us from all unrighteousness. So God is willing to forgive when we, you know, fail to measure up.
3: You know, the same people that he said walking in the light were the same people that were sinning. But they were taking care of their sins by God's second law of pardon and confessing their sins, asking God's for forgiveness, and right. the blood of Christ cleansing them from their sin.
1: Good point, good point. We're going to take a quick break. We'll be back in a couple of minutes. Please stay with us.
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5: If I were to ask you how many churches exist in the world today, what would you say? You might say, I don't know, a lot, I guess. And you would certainly be correct with that answer. There are over 43,000 churches that exist in the world today. Now, I want you to think about how confusing that could be for a person who is seeking for the truth. Friend, may I respectfully tell you that God is not the author of confusion. If you open your Bible, you won't find 43,000 churches. You'll only find one. Jesus said in Matthew 16:18, upon this rock I will build my church. Dear friend, our invitation to you is this. Let's go back to the Bible and be what they were, Christians only, and a part of the one church that Jesus promised to build.

0: This program is different from many other programs in that we examine videos that teach religious error and we expose that error in the light of the Bible. We always try to be kind and respectful toward those who we are looking at their videos, and we always reach out to the speakers on these videos and we invite them to publicly debate us, to discuss these things, because we believe when we are dealing with matters as important as one's eternal salvation, you can't afford to be wrong.
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2: Thank you for staying with us. We are back to talk about the judgment, and we appreciate so much the opportunity to discuss this very important subject. And so as we get back to our study, I think about the end of time, and we referenced Matthew chapter 25 when Jesus talks about coming with all of his holy angels and being seated upon the throne of his glory and all nations being ushered before him. That's a sobering thought. You know, Paul said that the Lord would descend from heaven with a shout, with the voice of the archangel, with the trumpet of God. There's coming a day in which the Lord will come. It will be audible and visible. Every eye will see him. The dead will be raised. What a sobering thought. And then we will be ushered before the very throne of God. And as I contemplated this lesson today, I thought about, you know, I can't think of any instance where people will all be assembled together at one time in this life. But there is coming a day in which every person who has ever lived will all be together for a period of time. That's the judgment.
3: Yes.
4: I think it was Brother Taylor that had a lesson that was called The Great Meeting All Will Attend. Won't be any no-shows.
2: No.
4: Won't be any excuses to be absent.
2: No.
4: Everybody be there to do
3: it. On time.
2: And we've discussed, you know, you discussed or you mentioned earlier about God's judgment, it will be equitable.
4: Right.
2: He's going to balance the scales. And couple of thoughts along those lines. First is, God's going to be fair. You remember Abraham of the long ago said, shall not the judge of all the earth do right? God's going to do what's right on that final day. And then I think, secondly, God's going to be faithful in the sense that he's going to be true to his word. He's not going to, you know, God's not going to say one thing and then do something else. In our day and time, in our world, people will often say, you know, I'll do this or I'll do that, but then they'll change their mind, do something else. That's not how God's going to operate, is it?
3: No.
4: Right.
3: You know, and that's one consolation I have when Abraham asked the question, shall the God of all the earth do what is right? There are many things I don't understand and probably will never understand about the judgment and about God, in fact, but what I do know, that whatever he does, it's going to be right. It's going to be something amazing, far beyond anything I could have imagined he would do.
2: I agree.
4: Yeah, we're not going to be shorted, are we?
2: That's right. You know, in the courts of our land, sometimes there are injustices.
3: Right.
2: You know, sometimes guilty people get off a technicality of the law.
3: That's right.
2: And then there are times when, you know, the other side of the coin appears. But with regard to standing before the judgment seat of Christ, there won't be any mistakes. And you know, people today sometimes pride themselves on having a silver tongue. You know, they can talk their way out of anything.
3: Not on that day.
2: But on that day, there won't be any talking out of the judgment or the verdict, I guess I should say.
4: And you know, the Lord, you go.
3: Now, I said the other thing is that there won't be any important people, the small and the great,
4: right,
3: are going to be there. And so all the people who are connected in this life is able to, you know, get themselves out of situation, not on that day. We're all going to be equal.
2: I think that's a great point. Sometimes, you know, people of power people of great financial resources, they can sometimes skirt the law. And, you know, sometimes they'll say, well, you know, I am so-and-so, mm-hmm. and here's my position. Doesn't matter if you're a president, a king, a queen. Doesn't matter.
3: That's right.
2: When we stand before God, everything's going to be on the table, and we're going to be judged accordingly.
4: That's 1 Peter 1:17. Mm-hmm. Without respect to persons,
3: that's right.
4: judgeth according to every man's work.
2: Yeah.
4: That's it, isn't it? But I think also, not only is it going to be impartial, which is what we're just talking about, but then on the basis of perfect knowledge. You know, you hear about a man who goes to prison for a crime he didn't commit for 15 years. And then the man that commits the crime confesses to it on his deathbed,
3: mm-hmm.
4: and they let the man out. Well, why did the judge convict him in the first place? Well, he had imperfect knowledge.
2: Right.
4: He didn't have all the facts. And, of course, Jesus is going to be the judge. I think about John chapter 4, when Jesus is talking to the Samaritan woman at the well, you know, and he knew exactly how many husbands that woman had.
2: He sure did.
4: She had five,
3: mm-hmm.
4: and he knew it, didn't he?
2: He did.
4: And she said, I perceive thou art a prophet.
2: Well, you know, in Psalm 139, when David there talks about the omniscience of God, you remember he said, there's not a word on my tongue,
4: right.
2: but lo, O Lord, you know it altogether.
4: Right.
2: Every thought, every word, every deed, God knows everything.
3: And you know, that was one of the consolations that Job had. Even though his friends were miscategorizing him, he said, behold, now my record is in heaven and my witness is on high. He knew that God knew his deeds and God was keeping a record. He's the great record keeper in the sky.
2: Is.
3: And he's not going to put anything on our record that shouldn't be there.
2: That's right. Mm-hmm. I want to come back to that in a minute because I think you guys made a couple of really great points. Got an email in from Wayne. Will there be different levels of rewards on Judgment Day? Great question.
3: Oh, yeah.
4: Normally when we talk about it, we'll talk about degrees of heaven and hell or degrees of rewards and punishment. I'm going to address the punishment side first because there's actually more scripture on that, maybe. Matthew 11:21-24, he talks about, woe unto thee, Chorazin, woe unto thee, Bethsaida, for if the mighty works which were done in you had been done in Tyre and Sidon, they would have repented long ago in sackcloth and ashes. But I say unto you, it shall be more tolerable for Tyre and Sidon at the day of judgment than for you. And he says the same thing for the land of Sodom in comparison to Capernaum. It'll be more tolerable. Matthew 10:14-15. Whosoever shall not receive you nor hear your words when you depart out of that house or city, shake off the dust of your feet. Verily I say to you, it shall be more tolerable for the land of Sodom and Gomorrah in the day of judgment than for that city. Same idea as the other passage. And then you have Luke 12. This is in the parable of the faithful and wise steward. Luke 12:47, that servant which knew his Lord's will, prepared not himself, didn't do according to his will, shall be beaten with many stripes. But he that knew not and did commit things worthy of stripes shall be beaten with few stripes. And then you have the explanation. For unto whomsoever much is given, of him shall be much required, and to whom many have committed much of him, they will ask the more. And that shows us that people are going to be treated according to their opportunities, according to the light that they had. The one who's ignorant of what should be done, is he punished? Yes. But with fewer stripes than the one who knew but didn't do. And this conveys to me the idea that judgment is proportionate. Not only is it impartial, as we talked about, but it's also proportionate according to knowledge and abilities and opportunities and responsibilities. James 3:1 is another passage. My brethren, be not many masters. American Standard says, of course, teachers, knowing that we shall receive the greater condemnation. So, again, you have that lesson. Opportunity plus ability equals responsibility. Teachers have an awesome responsibility. And if we go and we start teaching and we start misleading other people, I mean, we're going to receive the greater condemnation. Right, that's right. That's what he says. Now, what is meant by more tolerable and few stripes and greater condemnation? I don't know all about that. I know the judge is going to, they're going to be cast in the same lake of fire with the devil and his angels. But those verses have got to mean something, right?
2: Absolutely.
4: And then I think about on the reward side of it. Now, I'm not going to argue the, just give me a cabin in the corner of glory land. Mm-hmm. I want my mansion, I guess, right?
3: Yeah.
4: Right? I want my mansion. But wouldn't it be the case, Mike, that some people are going to have a greater capacity for enjoying heaven?
2: Oh, I have no doubt.
4: I mean, Paul's going to have a greater capacity than me.
2: Oh.
4: What about Stephen, you know, and James, who was beheaded, and these people that suffered so long? And so, I mean, they're going to have a greater capacity for heaven than me. Or maybe here's the Christian who's obeyed the gospel in the 11th hour of their life.
2: Yeah.
4: Versus the person that has been a Christian from their youth, that has served, sacrificed the Lord all that time. You know, Paul talks about, like the Thessalonians, 1 Thessalonians 2, 19 and 20. He says, ye are our joy and our crown. In other words, part of his crown were the Thessalonians, his converts, people he converted. If I go to heaven, and I believe I will, and I see this person over here that I converted, and I see this person over here that I converted, or this person over here that I had some hand in edifying or whatever, and I know, hey, they may not be there because of me, without my influence or without my teaching, you know that's going to make me feel great.
2: Oh, absolutely. Absolutely.
4: That mental side of it. So whatever all that means, I know the judge will do what's right, and we're going to be judged according to our works.
2: Well, and you know, you think about people that were instrumental in you becoming a Christian.
4: Yes.
2: And there was an article that was written many years ago by one of the Nichols boys. I think it was Flavel. Wrote an article, and the title of the article was The Power of One.
4: Yes.
2: And he talked about the conversion of his dad. Really, I guess it began with his grandmother. Mm-hmm. And then she influenced his dad. And he talked about literally the thousands of people that obeyed the gospel. And who would have ever thought that one conversion would later lead to thousands mm-hmm. of conversions?
4: Right.
2: And so, you know, the people that impacted us for Christ, you know, I think about the joy that I'll have to see my grandmother,
4: right,
2: who was responsible for me becoming a Christian. Without her, I wouldn't be where I am today. And so, you know, the joy that I'll have, and I would think the joy that she would have in knowing that she had a hand in me becoming a Christian, and hopefully and prayerfully, you know, we've led others to Christ. So it's a wonderful thought. Brother Robert, mm-hmm. I think you had something you were going to add.
3: Well, you know, he kind of said what I was going to say about the capacity because of our preparation, and some people are going to have a greater capacity to appreciate and to love the reward. And then Jesus did say that he that is forgiven much is going to love much. So mm-hmm. there is a correlation there, I think.
2: Well, you're right. One of the things I wanted to come back to, we were talking about God's perfect memory. God mm-hmm. knows all. James said that we're to speak and to do as those who will be judged by the law of liberty in James 2 and about verse 12. You know, the Bible, and we alluded to Revelation chapter 20 when John said the books will be opened, another book's going to be opened, the book of life.
4: Mm-hmm. Right.
2: And when we obey the gospel, God registers our name in that book of life.
3: That's right.
2: But our name can also be removed if we're unfaithful. Sometimes people, you mentioned sometimes how, you know, there are injustices. But to know that God's not going to make a mistake with regard to our name being in the book of life or being removed from the book of life.
4: Right. Mm-hmm. Mm-hmm.
2: And the satisfaction, or maybe the comfort that we can take in knowing that if we do what God has said, our name is in that book, and on that great and final day, our name will be found there.
4: Yeah, I like that song. You know, I know, my name is written there. You know, that gives us great comfort.
3: That's right.
4: Great satisfaction to know. We can know that our names are written in the Lamb's Book of Life. And, you know, Philippians 4 and verse 3, he talked about his co-laborers. All knew their names were in the Book of Life.
2: That's right. Let me ask this question. For a faithful child of God, should we fear the judgment?
4: No. I don't think so.
3: Something to look forward to.
2: Okay.
3: Heaven will be the next step, the judgment, and we'll be walking.
2: Yeah, you know, John talks about perfect love cast out fear.
4: Right.
2: And I know that there are people in the church that feel insecure in their relationship to God. Mm-hmm. And there are some who have this idea that, you know, they're saved 1 minute, lost another, which no doubt would translate to fear with regard to the judgment. So can you think of a couple of passages of Scripture that ought to give comfort, encouragement, if you please, to those who are in Christ who are living a faithful life?
3: I think of 1 John 1, when he said, if we walk in the light as he is in the light, the blood of Jesus Christ, his Son, cleanses us from all unrighteousness. And, of course, we understand that the blood in the body eliminates germs. We get many germs that we don't even realize that we are coming in contact with daily, but our blood continuously cleanses us. So God understands that we're not perfect. And so that's where there is some grace, there is some security as a Christian. But because of the false teaching on security in Christ, we run away from any security at all. Yeah. But there is security in Christ.
2: Mike?
4: There's 105 verses in 1 John. The word no is used 21 times in those 105 verses. And, oh, we need to teach 1 John so badly.
2: I think we do.
4: If I've got time, let me read just a few verses from 1
3: sure.
4: John.
3: Okay.
4: 1 John 2, 3. Hereby we do know that we know him if we keep his commandments. 1 John 3, 19. And hereby we know that we are of the truth and shall assure our hearts before him. Where's the doubt in that? I don't see doubt. Mm-hmm. I see assurance. 1 John 5, 13. These things have I written unto you that believe on the name of the Son of God, that ye may know that ye have eternal life, and that ye may believe on the name of the Son of God. Now, that's blessed assurance. We've got people singing about it, and they don't believe it.
2: You're right.
4: They don't believe what they're singing.
2: You're right.
4: You know, and so our hope is not, it's not in ourselves. It's not in our ability. It's in Christ. It's in the capability of his blood to forgive us of our sins. It's in God and the reliability of his promises. It's in the Holy Spirit and his accurate revelation of God's plan to save us.
2: That's right.
4: One other passage. 1 John 3, 19 and through 21. Hereby we know that we are of the truth and shall assure our hearts before him for. And I love this right here, Mike. For if our heart condemn us, see, that's that doubt creeping in. God is greater than our heart and knoweth all things. Now think about that, because sometimes we're afraid of the judgment and we feel condemned. You know, you think about that publican in Luke 18. Now, he wanted to do what was right in the sight of God.
2: Sure did.
4: But, you know, he wouldn't even lift up his eyes to heaven. He said, God, be merciful to me, a sinner. And what did Jesus say about him? He said, this man went down to his house.
2: Justified.
4: Justified. Now, at the judgment, I'm not going to be innocent. All have sinned. But I'm going to be justified just as if I'd never sinned because of the blood of Christ. And that's why we can have, you know, this assurance. We can stand justified in the judgment.
2: Right.
4: And make it the greatest day of our lives instead of some kind of day that we dread.
2: I agree. I had a friend of mine, close friend of mine, who was dying of cancer. Been a gospel preacher for many years, and he told me 2 months before he died, He said, I've come to the conclusion that it is confidence that the blood of Christ will do what God said it will do.
4: That's right.
2: And that's the assurance we need. And you know, when I read Paul in 2 Timothy chapter 4, and he's talking about, you know, death's imminent. But he said, there's laid up for me a crown of righteousness. I don't see any wondering, any wavering in his faith,
4: right.
2: But rather there's just this rock solid faith that God will do what he said to do. And you know, in 1 John 2, John said, this is the promise that he's promised to us. What is it?
3: Eternal life.
2: So there it is. We're going to take a break. We'll be back in a couple of minutes. Please stay with us.
5: Every time I leave my house, there's a small possibility that maybe that will be the last time that I walk through that door.
6: Remember who it is that you were created to serve. Remember what he did for you.
7: We're simply sojourners in this short life. Until that great day, when we leave these earthly tents,

Bible has been corrupted. You know, the youngest part of the Bible is about 2,000 years old. It's an old book. And it came from Greek, went into Latin, and then to English. So it's kind of like the game Telephone, right? So how many of you know why we can actually trust the Bible? Anybody think it's been corrupted? Anybody want to maybe try to explain this one to us?

0: I never checked to see if the things I'd always believed were in there. So test everything.
1: We examine videos that teach religious error, and we expose that error in the light of the Bible. Because we believe when we are dealing with matters as important as one's eternal salvation, you can't afford to be wrong.
2: Jesus basically said that the only way that you're going to go to hell is over his dead body, so to speak.
3: Right? Yeah. Mm-hmm. Yeah, people say that, you know, like, over my dead body. Yeah, literally that's what he did.
4: You can watch the latest episodes after tonight's show. To find out more, visit gbntv.org.
5: We are so glad that you've been with us this hour. We are back for our final segment. We got about 11 minutes left. We are so thankful to have Mike McDaniel, Robert Williams with us tonight. You guys appreciate so much your Bible knowledge, your love for God, and the great things that you've shared thus far in our study. I want us maybe to pick up in this last segment and talk for a moment or two about, I know that there are Christians sometimes that are concerned about the judgment. Passages like 2 Corinthians chapter 5, where Paul talks about we're going to stand before the judgment seat of Christ, we're going to give an account of the deeds done in the body according to what we've done, whether good or bad. And so sometimes people ask, well, if I'm a Christian, is God going to bring up all of my past? Or what does that mean to me based on what Paul said in writing to the church at Corinth?
6: You know, God knows all of our secret things. That's what people are worried about, isn't it? And those things, all those unforgiven sins, they're going to be brought to light on the day of judgment. You can't hide anything from God, right?
5: Right.
6: God knows everything. Hebrews 4:13, neither is there any creature that's not manifest in his sight, but all things are naked and opened under the eyes of him with whom we have to do. In 1 Timothy 5:24, some men's sins are open beforehand, going before the judgment, and some men, they follow after.
5: That's right.
6: You know, so you can hide your sin from man, but you can't hide it from God. God knows what we read. God knows what we see. God knows what we think. You might hide your hostile feelings towards somebody else, but you can be sure of one thing. God knows about them. So the thing is, you've got to take care of those things.
7: That's right.
6: You got to take care of those things with the blood of Christ. You've got to confess your sins. I mean, when you go to bed, before you go to bed at night, you need to confess what you know about and ask God to take care of what you don't know about.
5: That's true.
6: By the blood of Jesus, and then pillow your head that night knowing you've done what God wants you to do, and you're walking in the light. And you're sowing to the Spirit. And Romans 8, you're walking after the Spirit. There's no condemnation for those that are in Christ Jesus who walk not after the flesh, but after the Spirit. I look at Romans 8, and I look at walking after the Spirit, and I look at 1 John, walking in the light, and you're going in a direction, aren't you? If I'm walking somewhere, I'm going in a certain direction, and what am I doing? Well, I'm walking toward heaven. I'm in a journey toward heaven. I'm walking in the light. I'm walking according to the Spirit. I know the direction of my life. I know you heard a story about Einstein, haven't you? Heard a story about Einstein?
5: I don't think so.
6: You know, smart man, right?
5: Yeah.
6: Einstein's on a train, and conductor comes by. He asks Einstein for his ticket. He reaches in the pocket region, can't find his ticket. He said, "It's okay, Mr. Einstein. I know who you are." And he goes on, and he takes the ticket. As he's about to leave the car, he turns around, and Mr. Einstein is down on his hands and knees in the floor of the car trying to find his ticket. He goes back to Mr. Einstein, and he said, "Mr. Einstein, don't worry about your ticket. He says, I know who you are. He said, yes, I know who I am too, but I don't remember where I'm going. He wanted his ticket so he could remember where he was going. Well, I know where I'm going. Christians ought to know where they're going. We ought to know the direction of our life. Now, when I'm at the judgment, I don't have to worry about my past sins. When the Apostle Paul is there before the judgment bar of God, is God going to bring up all the things that he did, persecuting the church? In fact, he was persecuting Jesus. That's what Jesus said on the road.
5: That's true.
6: You know, you're persecuting me, right? Well, is God bringing all that up? No. Why? Yeah. Because he was forgiven.
5: That's right.
6: And he knew it. He said, I was the chief of sinners, worst in the world, but God forgave me. He knew I did it ignorantly in unbelief. He pled the blood of Christ. He was forgiven for his sins for the blood of Christ.
7: You know, I often teach that repentance is the greatest tool that God has given to us. And all we have to do is use it. So many people won't humble themselves and just repent. If we repent, God wants us to be saved.
5: That's right.
7: In the book of 1 Timothy 2 and verse 3 and 4, where Paul told Timothy, this is good and acceptable in the sight of God our Savior, who will have all men to be saved and to come unto the knowledge of the truth. 2 Peter 3:9, God is not slack concerning his promises,

0: of confidence. You know, he said to live as Christ, to die as gain, to depart and be with Christ far better. And so Paul looked forward to that day when he would be in the presence of Almighty God.
1: That's right.
0: And we ought to as well.
2: And think about the fact he was a murderer. You think about taking warrants to Damascus.
0: Oh, I know.
2: How those people arrested.
0: When Stephen, he was an accessory to murder. When Stephen was put to death, they laid their garments at the feet of a young man named Saul. You know, he even said he'd been a blasphemer, a persecutor, an insolent man. He said, I did it ignorantly in unbelief. But then he countered that by saying the grace of our Lord was exceedingly abundant with faith and love which are in Christ Jesus.
2: What about these people? I know my daddy and I, we went to see a dear man. Wife was a faithful Christian. Man was not. Man said he had fought in World War II. And he killed some people. And because of that, he thought he couldn't be a Christian. He didn't think God would forgive him. He thought he had sinned so greatly that God would never forgive him, that he didn't have an opportunity to be saved. Well,
0: tragedy.
2: I know it is. Look at the Apostle Paul. I mean, if anybody shouldn't have an opportunity, maybe it was him. And yet God gave him an opportunity to be saved. You know, when we have bad things in our life, we just need to think about the Apostle Paul. Are you worse than Paul was?
0: That's good.
2: I mean, who is?
0: You know, and the beauty of Scripture is God's willing to forgive any sin and all sin.
2: Yes.
0: He has the ability. He's the great physician.
2: Yes.
0: So God has that ability. I guess as we sum up our study tonight, what would you say to somebody as they think about the judgment?
2: There's a song we sing, Perilous Soul. Why will you linger? You know, unprepared to meet thy God. We've got to be prepared. I mean, we'll prepare ourselves if we're going on a trip to the mountains or to the beach, and yet we won't prepare ourselves for the judgment? Makes no sense to me, because you're talking about eternity in these situations. The best thing we can do is, number one, become a Christian. By faith, turn from our sins, confess Christ, knowing that if we don't confess him now, you're going to confess him one of these days, and then you're not going to have the prospect of salvation.
0: Right, that's right.
2: You know, and be baptized for the remission of our sins.
1: And the word in the Bible is today, now is the time.
0: That's it.
1: And Jesus said, be ready. That's the whole key.
0: Amen. Amen. Mike, I know you got a couple of things you want to share with regard to your program.
2: I just wanted to mention that I really have enjoyed being on with you tonight. In preparation for this, I decided to preach a sermon series at Central and Caruthersville, where I labor, a preview of the Judgment Day, and I preached three of the lessons thus far. I have two more to go, and they're up on our website. So if we have viewers that want to study more about the Judgment Day, my sermon series, the whole thing will be up, and that website address is www.centralinseville.org. That's centralinseville.org. And I hope and pray that it'll be a blessing for those that listen to them.
0: Absolutely. And by the way, I mentioned your program, A Bible Answer.
2: Yes.
0: That has reached many, many people with the gospel of Christ. It goes into a number of states.
2: Yes.
0: It airs on GBN. And we appreciate so much you heading that program up. And I know that if some of our viewers aren't familiar with that program, you guys have a website?
2: Yes, we do. www.abibleanswertv.org. 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
0: Okay, great. Thank you so much for being with us, Robert. Appreciate you being here tonight. Mike, as always, appreciate you too. And thank you for being a part of our program tonight. We've talked about the judgment. It is a sobering subject, but we certainly want to give due consideration to that subject. Hope to see you back here again next week. Until then, may the Lord bless and keep you. God bless you.
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0: You have questions? The Bible has answers. This program, overseen by the Phillip Street Church of Christ, is dedicated to answering your questions with God's Word. Please join us for the period of study as we seek to give a Bible answer. And now, here is your moderator.
1: Hello, everyone. I'm Mike McDaniel. I'm the preacher for the Central Church of Christ in Caruthersville, Missouri. And you're watching A Bible Answer. This program is dedicated to answering the Bible questions from our viewers. We're glad you're watching today. Please tell other people about this program and where it may be seen in your area. We have three gospel preachers with us to serve as our panelists to answer your questions. We'll have them introduce themselves to you at this time.
2: My name is Andy Brewer. I preach for the Phillip Street Church of Christ in Dyersburg, Tennessee.
3: My name is Charles Taylor. I preach for the Front Street Church of Christ in Milan, Tennessee.
4: My name is Terrence Manis. I preach for the Troy Road Church of Christ in Obion, Tennessee.
1: We are delighted to have these good brethren with us today. And we're also thrilled to have these good questions that our viewers have sent in. Our first question goes to Brother Andy Brewer. The person says, when the Bible says the body returns to dust and the spirit returns to the Lord, what happens to the soul, Brother Brewer?
2: That's a great question. I think it's one that a lot of people probably have as well, just because of the usage of the words. But simply put, the word soul, as used in most contexts throughout the scriptures, simply means one and the same as the word spirit. They both just simply have a reference to the eternal part of man that is not susceptible to death but continues to live on once this life is over. And to demonstrate that, let's look at a couple of verses that refer to each word and speak of them as being that eternal part of man. For instance, in Acts chapter 7, when Stephen had been stoned and was just about to die, you remember that these words were the ones he uttered with his last breath. He looked upward and he said, Lord Jesus, receive my spirit. Well, in Acts 7:59, Stephen is obviously there referring to his spirit as that part of his eternal being, that part of him that would go on to live once this life is over. Well, similarly, in Acts chapter 2, when Peter was preaching on the day of Pentecost, and he quoted from David, from Psalm 16 and verse 10 in his sermon, this is what he said in verse 27, because thou wilt not leave my soul in Hades, neither wilt thou suffer thine Holy One to see corruption. Well, David in Psalm 16 and Peter in quoting him were both referring to the soul, again, as that eternal part of man, that part of our being that is not susceptible to death but continues to live on once this life is over. So in common context, the two words are synonymous, and throughout Scripture they are typically used interchangeably. So when the Bible says the body returns to dust and the spirit returns to the Lord who gave it, what happens to the soul? Well, if the spirit went on to be with the Lord, that's where the soul goes as well, because the spirit and the soul in that sense are the same. Thank you for that good question, and I hope that answer helped in some way.
1: Thank you. Our next question is for Brother Taylor. Is it true that God doesn't pay attention to anyone's prayers until they have received the gift of the Holy Spirit, Acts 2:38. We'll give that to you, Brother Taylor.
3: I appreciate that question. I want to begin by pointing out that in Acts 2 and verse 38, it's not a section of Scripture dealing with prayer, basically dealing with the plan of salvation being taught. But there are a number of passages in the Scriptures that teaches about prayer so that one can gain a good understanding. We understand that God welcomes the prayers of those that are His spiritual children. I want to mention some passages. 1 Thessalonians chapter 5 and verse 17, the Bible says, pray without ceasing. Christians are invited to go to God in prayer. Philippians chapter 4 and verse 16, it says, be careful or anxious for nothing, but in everything by prayer and supplication with thanksgiving, let your requests be made known unto God. And so again, we find that Christians are invited to come to God in prayer because they are his spiritual children. James 5 and verse 16, the Bible says, confess your faults one to another, pray one for another. The effectual fervent prayer of a righteous man availeth much. Then we find in 1 Peter 3 and verse 12, it says, the eyes of the Lord is over the righteous, and his ears are open to their prayers. But the face of the Lord is against them that do evil. So we find that the Bible shows that Christians, children of God, are invited to go to God in prayer. There are some passages that shed some light on the kind of prayers that God will not hear. Proverbs 28 and verse number 9, it points out that he that turneth away his ears from hearing the law, his prayer is an abomination to God. Proverbs 15 and verse number 29, it says, the Lord is far from the wicked, but he heareth the prayers of the righteous. And so we find that those that are in a right relationship with God, those that are Christians that have been saved, then God welcomes their prayers, and we find that he will respond to those prayers. The Bible teaches that prayers are answered in various ways. In Acts chapter 12, verse 5, we find that the church was praying for Peter. And while they were still in their prayer session, God freed Peter from prison. So there was a yes to that prayer. Then sometime there's a no. 2 Corinthians chapter 12, verses 7 through 9, Paul pointed out that he had prayed to God regarding a thorn in the flesh. And he let him know that we'll not remove the thorn in the flesh. I'll give you the strength to fulfill your ministry. But I'm saying no to that request. And we can find passages in the Bible where people had been praying and they had to wait. God was not saying no, but they finally got the answer they were looking for. Luke chapter 2 is one of those instances where Simeon, according to Luke 2 and 25 through 32, had been praying, and God had promised he would see the Savior that had been promised, and he did see Jesus when he was brought in as a child. And so sometime the answer is yes, sometime the answer may be no, and then the answer to prayer may be wait. But it is a privilege that's given to God's children. The Bible teaches that the content of a man's heart, whether he is heard or not, and this is one who was a child of God under the Old Testament, that was David. In Psalm 66 and verse 18, it says, if I regard iniquity in my heart, the Lord will not hear me. So we understand then that God knows the content of a person's heart when they are praying. In fact, the Bible shows that God knows when a person is hypocritical in their prayers. Matthew 6 and verse 5, it says, hypocrites pray to be seen. So God knows when a person's praying, but it does not mean that he welcomes that kind of prayer. We also know God knows when someone is praying from Acts chapter 10. Cornelius was praying in those first five or six verses there. And he let him know that prayers come up as a memorial, he said, but he says, I don't know what he was praying for, but he said, send for someone. And so he sent for Peter. Peter showed him what he needed to do in order to become a Christian. Acts 9, where Saul or Paul was praying after he had seen the vision, the Bible says he told Ananias before he went to him, he said, he is praying. And Paul had not yet become a Christian. He knew he was praying, but he was not a Christian yet. So I don't know what Paul was praying, but someone came to tell him what he needed to do so he could become righteous by obeying the gospel. Appreciate that good question.
1: Thank you for that good answer. To Brother Manus, this question in Matthew 7, 22 and 23, how could Jesus not know people even though they claim to have done many wonderful works? Brother Manus.
4: This is a discourse concerning the Sermon on the Mount, as the Lord deals with Matthew chapter 7 and verse 22 to 23. Not everyone that said to me, Lord, Lord, shall enter the kingdom of heaven, but he that doeth the will of my Father, which is in heaven. Many were saying to me in that day, Lord, Lord, have we not prophesied in thy name? In thy name cast out devils, in thy name done many wonderful works. And then will I profess unto them, I never knew you. Depart from me, ye that work iniquity. I never knew you has the sense of approving to the person in question. He is not saying that he does not recognize them, but he did not know them as his own. To work iniquity is to participate in lawless activities, as so to live in such a way that one does not believe nor understand that he is accountable to God or amenable to God. 1 John 3 and verse number 4 teaches us that whosoever committed sin transgresses also the law, for sin is a transgression of the law. Throughout the New Testament, the final and ultimate and exclusive authoritative words are spoken by our Lord and Savior Jesus Christ as he give commands to the apostles that whatsoever I have commanded you, chapter 28, and verse 20, he declared that the word that he has spoken is going to judge people or men or mankind at the last day, John 12 and verse number 48. When you consider that whosoever goeth onward and abideth not in the doctrine of Christ have not God, 2 John 9, the apostles were warned that men ought to learn not to go beyond the things that are written, 1 Corinthians 4 and verse number 6. Let the word of Christ dwell in you richly in all wisdom, Colossians 3 and verse 16. Jesus said that heaven and earth shall pass away, but my word shall not pass away, Matthew 24 and verse number 35. When we consider the phrase, I never knew you, it suggests I have never been in approving a connection with you. When we consider that the Lord, he knows those that are his, those that are striving to labor and do those things that he has commanded and authorized according to his word. When we look at 2 Timothy chapter 2 and verse number 19, the Bible says, nevertheless, the foundation of God standeth sure, and having this seal, the Lord knoweth those that are his. Let everyone that nameth the name of Christ, the Bible says, depart from iniquity. We must make sure the works that we do are that which the Lord has commanded and authorized according to the scriptures, not just something that man has dreamed up or has concocted in his own heart, thinking that God will accept any and everything. One's life must be an example with the teachings or the sayings of Jesus. According to Matthew chapter 7, verse 24 to 25, as Jesus began to conclude the great Sermon on the Mount, he said, therefore, whosoever heareth these sayings of mine and doeth them, he says, I liken him unto a wise man that built his house upon a rock, and the rains descended, and the floods came, and the winds blew and beat upon that house, and it fell not, for it was founded upon a rock. We need to make certain that we are paying close attention to the things that Jesus has taught in his word and examine our life and examine the things that we believe as well as our actions and make sure that we are not being deceived or being misled or misguided, but follow those things that are revealed in the scriptures. Jesus said in John 10 and verse 27 that my sheep hear my voice and I know them and they follow me. We need to make sure that we're following the Lord's commandments and doing those things, whatever he has commanded us to do, to make sure he will say, well done, thou good and faithful servant. Thou hast been faithful of a few things. I make thee ruler of many. Enter thou into the joys of the Lord. We thank you for the question.
1: 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Back to our questions today. To Brother Brewer, someone has written, I am opposed to abortion because it is a sin, and I have friends or acquaintances who are opposed as well, but they vote for candidates who support abortion should they do this. Brother Brewer.
2: Well, I appreciate from the outset that the question assumes the fact that abortion is a sin. I obviously agree with you in that, and so my answer obviously isn't really going to touch on that issue itself, but more so to do with how we address the issue of abortion when it comes to voting and politics. Sometimes we have to appreciate that when it comes to considering the virtue of our vote in view of politics, that politics has a lot of moving parts. In fact, it has a lot more moving parts than I would prefer, and I think it has a lot more moving parts than most people in our country would prefer. And in the midst of all of those moving parts, there are a lot of things that are good and right, and there are a lot of things that are evil and that are wrong. And there are two things we need to keep in mind when it comes to just giving blanketed endorsements or blanketed condemnations of whether it be specific candidates or in particular political parties. Number one, we need to be very careful in declaring the holiness or lack thereof of any political party. I have yet to find a political party that exists that's perfect. I don't know if you have or not. My guess would be that you haven't. But I've never found a political party that is right on every single moral issue. Now, I'm not going to speak as much to other matters, because I know there are matters that are political that aren't really a matter of eternity. I'm just talking about matters of morality that would pertain to matters that would deal with our eternal soul. I've never found a political party across the spectrum that's perfect. What I mean by that is there are those in each political party that may hold good positions on matters of morality, and there are people in all parties, as far as I know, that hold poor positions on matters of morality across the board. And I might even add that there's not a political party that exists that, even when given the opportunity over the years, has outlawed abortion, even when they've had the opportunity to do so. The problem is sometimes we're placing all of our trust and all of our hope in government to fix all of our moral problems. And so when you're talking about political parties, I don't know of one that's perfect. I don't know one that's got it right across the board, and we need to keep that in mind. The second thing I would mention along these lines is not only do we need to be careful in declaring the holiness or lack thereof of political parties, we need to do the same when it comes to political candidates based solely on their party affiliation. You know, there are good political candidates in most political parties. I may not say every, because there may be some parties out there I'm not aware of, and I don't want to speak too far out. But there's good candidates in most political parties, and there's very bad candidates in every political party that exists. Sometimes, all the time, it would be better for us and for our country if we would judge the position of candidates on issues more so than their connection to certain political parties altogether. Now, with that being said, I obviously have a personal issue with casting my vote for anyone who would be a proponent of abortion. You said in your question that you believe it is a sin. I believe biblically that it is. The Bible says that God hates the shedding of innocent blood, and I don't know of any more innocent blood that could possibly be shed than that of an unborn baby. And so abortion is clearly a sin, and I don't believe I would ever be in a position where I could, in good conscience, cast a vote for someone who's a proponent of that. But, you know, I think that also should be said with regard to any matter that's a sin. Abortion is a serious matter, don't get me wrong. But there are also other matters that are present in our political process that government has either allowed through law or that it has regulated in some way that is still biblically sinful. And yet sometimes we're not as apprehensive to cast our vote for political candidates that are proponents of other things that are morally sinful. And so should we vote for candidates who are proponents of abortion? Absolutely not. I think it should be illegal and it should be forbidden from the land. But we should keep the same principle in mind when it comes to other matters of morality and other matters of right and wrong as well. I alluded to this a second ago, but I'll close my answer with this. Our biggest problem is trusting government to outlaw morality, or outlaw immorality, rather. What we should really be more concerned with, and this thought isn't original with me. I can't remember where I read this one time, but I read it and I thought that is as spot on as I can possibly imagine. What the person said is we should be concerned, yes, with making abortion illegal, obviously. But you know what we ought to be more concerned with? We ought to be more concerned with making it unimaginable. I don't just want to live in a country where abortion is illegal. I want to live in a country where we couldn't even imagine the thought process behind such a terrible and atrocious act. And you know where the responsibility for that resides? That resides on our shoulders as we seek to teach people the gospel and change hearts and lives to where they think abortion is unimaginable and not just look at it as being legal or illegal. So those are my thoughts on the matter with some biblical background behind them. And I hope that as you continue to explore this question in your own mind, that this will help in some way.
1: Thank you. Now to Brother Taylor. Do the first and last of Matthew 19:30 through chapter 20 and verse 16 refer to the Jew and the Gentile? If so, who were the laborers that came in the third, sixth, and ninth hours? Brother Taylor.
3: This particular parable can be looked at in various ways, and many times parable in the Bible, they sometimes are interpreted incorrectly. Usually a parable have one main point to it, and we can often attach some various things to these parables that fit within a realm of truth. However, in this particular setting, we find that the rich man that came to Jesus, and he was asking what he needed to do to have eternal life, and he said, you have to sell your wealth. We find that he went away sorrowful. The apostles evidently was somewhat mystified, because here's a man that, in their mind, an earthly kingdom would do good to have a rich person there, but that was not important to God. And of course, many times man don't understand where God's coming from. But there's a question asked by Peter in verse 27 of Matthew chapter 19 that would, I think, set the stage for what we find in Matthew 20 when it talks about the parable and those are being brought in at ninth hour and the 12th hour and so forth. In Matthew chapter 19, verse 27, then answered Peter and said unto him, behold, we have forsaken all and followed thee. What shall we have therefore? Jesus said unto them, verily I say unto you, that ye which have followed me in the regeneration, when the Son of Man shall sit in the throne of his glory, ye shall sit upon 12 thrones, judging the 12 tribes of Israel. Everyone that has forsaken a house, brothers, or sisters, father, mother, wife, children, lands, for my sake, he says they receive 100-fold and inherit eternal life. And so it's dealing with reward. And when you get into the parable, you find that the problem came when he began to pay those individuals who had been laboring. And he started with the very last one that was hired. And some could say, seemed like purposely he did it that way, because if he had started paying the ones who started earlier in the day, those that they would have took their pay and went on and never would have knew what he paid those that started late in the evening and only work an hour or so, we would say. But he wanted them to get the picture that he is a good master. He's a good person to work for. And the goodness of God is what he's driving home in this particular point, not Jew and Gentile. But he wanted them to understand that God rewards according to his wisdom, his purposes, and his ways. And so it's not necessarily talking about, and sometimes people say that means the age that you become a Christian and so forth, and we can attach all that to it. But I believe the main point is the fact that God, he blesses those in the way that he chooses to. A person that we might think would be low-rated in the kingdom, the spiritual kingdom, God looks at it differently. In fact, the Bible points out that that which sometimes is, you would say, looked down upon by men, it is highly esteemed in the eyes of God. And so I believe that that's what this parable is teaching. And so we see this man who paid those that worked an hour the same as did the others. That shows him an extremely good man. And God is a good God. He's willing to bring in Gentiles, Jews, rich, poor, doesn't matter. The reward is his to give. And he is a good and a merciful and a kind God, even though we might think it's unfair when we've done more than someone else that they get to go to heaven like we do. But God don't think the way we do. Isaiah 55 mentions that. Appreciate that good question.
1: We extend our thanks to Brother Brewer and Brother Taylor and Brother Manis for doing such a good job today answering these questions on a Bible answer. You know, Jesus said, even as the Son of Man came not to be ministered unto, but to minister, and to give his life a ransom for many. Matthew 20 and verse 28. Too many people in the world today must think that the word service, S-E-R-V-I-C-E, is spelled S-E-R-V-E-U-S. Serve us. You know, it's as if society trains us from a very early age that we should be served. But Jesus wants us to work for him and to follow his example, and to look for opportunities in which we may serve other people. Just two verses prior to Matthew 20 and verse 28, Jesus told his apostles and us that the greatest thing that one can do is to serve someone in some way. Aren't we glad that Jesus has served us and met our needs? Shouldn't we take thought and serve someone else's needs in the name of Jesus Christ? I want to encourage you today and on subsequent days in this new year to be on the lookout to help someone who might be in need, to see the need, and then to see to the need. There is so much satisfaction in the service of the Lord. And as Brother Taylor has just pointed out, from the parable in which Jesus taught, there is also great reward. Thanks so much for watching A Bible Answer Today. And remember, for your Bible questions, there is always a Bible answer.
0: We would love to hear from you, our viewers. If you have questions for A Bible Answer, or if you'd like any of the material offered on this program, please contact us at the address on the screen. We appreciate all of our supporters, and we encourage you to worship with a faithful Church of Christ in your area.

At the 11th of Leviticus, God required of the ancient people Israel to be holy as he was holy. The requirement was repeated at 1 Peter 1. When we have answered the call to holiness, we have separated ourselves from the carnal world and become reserved unto God for God's purposes. Those who have done so have become sanctified and are known as saints. Holy, saint, and sanctified are all forms of the same word. We are taught at the 12th of Hebrews that no man will see the Lord without holiness, and that diligence is required so that one fail not of the grace of God. Perhaps two important things are being taught to us here. First of all, though a man is saved by divine grace, he is still called unto holiness. Secondly, it is with diligence that he develop and maintain the holiness to which he is called, lest he fail to receive God's grace. It is by diligence in holiness and by the grace of God that a man may one day dwell with his Maker.

Welcome to LG Ministry. We really appreciate you watching our program. In this series, we're going to be taking a close look at the book of James. It's going to be fairly in-depth, and at times we will stick right to the verse, but other times we'll break off and talk about the topics that are mentioned within the book of James. So I hope you learn a lot from this series and you get a lot out of it. In our last lesson, we covered the first six verses of James chapter 3. In this lesson, we'll cover the rest of the verses of this chapter. So let's begin in verse 7. For every kind of beast and bird of reptile and creature of the sea is tamed and has been tamed by mankind. But no man can tame the tongue. It is an unruly evil full of deadly poison. When you have a wild animal, you never know what it's going to do. However, when you tame an animal, you can let your guard down and know that the animal is not going to harm you or do something to you that it would do if it were untamed. However, we cannot treat our tongues like a trained animal because we must continually keep our guard up with our tongues because without exercising control daily, our tongues can become untamed and unleash horrible things. Proverbs 13, verse 3. He who guards his mouth preserves his life, but he who opens wide his lips shall have destruction. Proverbs 21, verse 23. Whoever guards his mouth and tongue keeps his soul from troubles. We would all do well to pray what David did in Psalm 141, verse number 3. Set a guard, O Lord, over my mouth. Keep watch over the doors of my lips. James tells us if we don't keep our tongues under control, then they become an unruly evil and are full of deadly poison. Reminds me of the picture David painted with his words about those who were persecuting him in Psalm 140, verse number 3. They sharpen their tongue like a serpent. The poison of asp is under their lips. Once again, James doesn't want us to miss the point of how dangerous and destructive an unruly tongue can be. It is like a fire or unruly evil that is full of poison. Next, James says, with it we bless our God and Father, and with it we curse men who have been made in the similitude of God. Out of the same mouth proceeds blessings and cursings. My brethren, these things ought not to be so. We can see how this applies to teachers of the Word and all Christians in general, because we can say all the right things and praise God Almighty out of one side of our mouths, and then out of the other side, we can use our tongues to curse our fellow man who is made in the likeness of God. But this should not be. John says in 1 John 4, verse 20, if someone says, I love God, and hates his brother, he is a liar. For he who does not love his brother, whom he has seen, how can he love God, whom he has not seen? And this commandment we have from him, that he who loves God must love his brother also. Paul says in Romans 12, verse 14, bless those who persecute you, bless, and do not curse. To curse someone is more than just saying something hateful to them, because it includes the idea of repeating a curse or even praying for a curse so that God would bring his wrath on them. Though it would be tempting to curse those who persecute us, we shouldn't do it. Even though we might want to curse those who are unwilling to hear the good news of Jesus, we need to learn from what Jesus told his disciples in Luke 9, verse 52. And as they went, they entered a village of the Samaritans to prepare for him. But they did not receive him because his face was set for the journey to Jerusalem. And when his disciples, James and John, saw this, they said, Lord, do you want us to command fire to come down from heaven and consume them just as Elijah did? But he turned and rebuked them and said, you do not know what manner of spirit you are of. For the Son of Man did not come to destroy men's lives, but to save them. We need to look at people like this and remember that they too are made in the likeness of God and they are precious souls to be won to Christ. Just because they are not ready to hear the good news today doesn't mean that they won't hear it tomorrow. Even when we have a fellow Christian who starts teaching false doctrine and leading people astray again, we should not curse him. Instead, Paul says this, Galatians 6 and verse number 1, brethren, if a man is overtaken in any trespass, you who are spiritual, restore such a one in a spirit of gentleness, considering yourself, lest you also be tempted. None of this means that we cannot rebuke someone or use church discipline, but we are not to curse anyone. James continues his thought in verse 11. Does a spring send forth fresh water and bitter from the same opening? Can a fig tree, my brethren, bear olives,
or a grapevine bear figs. Thus, no spring yields both salt water and fresh. James gives several great examples to drive his point home, because the people during his time and ours can understand that if you go back to the source of a spring, it's only going to yield fresh water or bitter water or salt water. It is not going to have both. Neither will a fig tree bring forth olives and a grapevine bring forth figs. If we find that we are blessing God and cursing man, then we need to go back to the source, because something is wrong with it, and because it should only produce one thing instead of two. Of course, the source of all of this is the heart. As David said in Psalm 19, verse 14, "Let the word of my mouth and the meditation of my heart be acceptable in your sight, O Lord, my strength and my redeemer." The way we make sure that our hearts are pure and that our thoughts are where they need to be is by making God's word a part of our way of life, so that our hearts will be trained by it. Psalm 119, verse 11, "Your word I have hidden in my heart, that I might not sin against you." Proverbs 4, verse 23, "Keep your heart with all diligence, for out of it springs the issues of life. Put away from you a deceitful mouth, and put perverse lips far from you." Finally, Jesus says, Matthew 12, verse 34, "Brood of vipers, how can you, being evil, speak good things? For out of the abundance of the heart, the mouth speaks. A good man out of the good treasures of his heart brings forth good things. An evil man out of the evil treasures brings forth evil things. But I say to you that for every idle word men may speak, they will give an account of it in the day of judgment. For by your words you'll be justified, and by your words you'll be condemned." So let teachers of the word and all Christians alike take heed to what James has taught us about the tongue and the need for us to keep our guard up every day, so that we don't lose control of our tongues and do great harm. In the last part of chapter 3, James is going to talk about the wisdom from below and above. Let's begin reading the text, James 3, verse 13. "Who is wise and understanding among you? Let him show by good conduct that his works are done in the meekness of wisdom. But if you have bitter envy and self-seeking in your hearts, do not boast and lie against the truth. This wisdom does not descend from above, but is earthly, sensual, demonic. For where envy and self-seeking exist, confusion and every evil thing are there. But the wisdom that is from above is first pure, then peaceable, gentle, willing to yield, full of mercy and good fruits, without partiality and without hypocrisy. Now the fruit of righteousness is sown in peace by those who make peace." In verse 13, James asks a rhetorical question: who is wise and understanding among you? James wants to know who the expert teachers are. If they are truly experts, they are full of knowledge and wisdom. Then they will prove this by the means or through means of their good works that are done in the meekness of wisdom. This idea goes back to what James was teaching about how faith alone never saves and how we must be doers of God's word. Once again, this reminds me of the Pharisees, because they knew the law of Moses, but they didn't practice it. So the idea is, if you are wise and understanding, then your life will reflect it. You will not be one who just knows the truth and teaches it. You will be a walking example of it. As I pointed out before, being meek is not weak. It is strength under control. James says in verse 14, "But if you have bitter envy and self-seeking in your hearts, do not boast and lie against the truth. This wisdom does not descend from above, but is earthly, sensual, demonic. For where envy and self-seeking exist, confusion and every evil thing are there." We're going to have a topical study about envy after we finish this chapter, but I want to mention that envy can be good and it can be bad. For example, if you want to be like a person who faithfully follows Christ, then this is a good kind of envy. But if you are bitter about what another person can do, then this is a bad form of envy. These two examples are closely related, but one is where you admire the person and want to be like them. The other is where you despise the person for being better than you at something. Now remember, James started his main focus on teachers. Though this thought can apply to anyone, you can imagine how it would have more application regarding preachers or people that are teaching, especially with those who are seeking praise for themselves instead of just doing what they can for the Lord.
They don't have the attitude that John the Baptist had when it came to his relationship or his connection with Jesus whenever Jesus was becoming more popular than him. John 3, verse 26. And they came to John and said to him, Rabbi, he who is with you beyond the Jordan, to whom you have testified, behold, he is baptizing, and all are coming to him. John answered and said, A man can receive nothing unless it has been given to him from heaven. You yourselves bear me witness that I said, I am not the Christ, but I have been sent before him. He who has the bride is the bridegroom, but the friend of the bridegroom who stands and hears him rejoices greatly because of the bridegroom's voice. Therefore, this joy of mine is fulfilled. He must increase, but I must decrease. He who comes from above is above all. He who is of the earth is earthly and speaks of the earth. He who comes from heaven is above all. Those who have the opposite attitude of John will boast about themselves and try to make themselves look good by trying to put down those who are better than them. Once a person gets to that point, they are not representing the truth. Instead of having bitter envy over those who can teach better than you or do things better than you, we should be thankful for them because they are going to be able to do great things for the kingdom. We're not competing against each other. We're supposed to work together as a team or as a body does because that is what the body of Christ is about. It's about being at its strongest when all the different individual members are working together. In verse 15, James states that this kind of wisdom of having bitter envy comes from below. It is earthly, sensual, and demonic. Please consider what Guyon Woods wrote regarding this. The order of the words earthly, sensual, devilish is significant. In each, there is a progressiveness of sin, an advance to deeper guilt and thus to greater condemnation. Those who are earthly are of earth. Those who are sensual are influenced by the baser desires of the flesh. Those who are devilish are of the nature of demons. This order designates the course of every individual who follows the lead of and ultimately surrenders to Satan. First, worldly is disposition. He then easily yields to the desires of his lower nature and finally partakes of the character of the evil in which he finds his greatest pleasure. When teachers or anyone has this kind of wisdom from below, James says in verse 16, For where envy and self-seeking exist, confusion and every evil thing are there. When teachers get envious of other teachers and are self-seeking, they're going to cause division because they will do and say whatever it takes to get people to focus on them. This is where evil things happen because the teacher will begin to teach worldly things to appeal to the people instead of teaching the wisdom of God. When the message being taught is not coming from God's word, then people are going to get confused. We know this was a problem they had in the first century, and it's a problem we have today, which is why we have so much religious division, which Paul condemned. 1 Corinthians 1, verse 10. Now I plead with you, brethren, by the name of our Lord Jesus Christ, that you all speak the same thing, and that there be no divisions among you, but that you be perfectly joined together in the same mind and in the same judgment. Let's never forget that God is not the author of confusion, but man is. Next, James writes in verse number 17, But the wisdom that is from above is first pure, then peaceable, gentle, willing to yield, full of mercy and good fruits, without partiality and without hypocrisy. Now the fruit of righteousness is sown in peace by those who make peace. When James used the word but, he is making a contrast between earthly wisdom and the wisdom that comes from God. Remember that James said we could pray for wisdom in James 1 and verse number 5. Thus wisdom is a gift from God. Solomon gave this great advice about how we are to seek wisdom in Proverbs 2, verse 1. My son, if you receive my words and treasure my commands within you, so that you incline your ear to wisdom and apply your heart to understanding, yes, if you cry out for discernment and lift up your voice for understanding, if you seek her as silver and search for her as for hidden treasures, then you will understand the fear of the Lord and find the knowledge of God. For the Lord gives wisdom. From his mouth comes knowledge and understanding. He stores up sound wisdom for the upright. He is a shield to those who walk uprightly. Richard D. Melson points out how that James contrasts the seven negative things he said about earthly wisdom
with the positive attributes of the wisdom that comes from God. First of all, he shows bitter envy that comes from worldly wisdom. Contrast that with pureness that comes from above. From below comes self-seeking, and also from above comes peaceable. And number three, we have from below, factious, confusion, and from above, godly wisdom produces gentleness. Number four, worldly wisdom produces every evil deed. Wisdom from above produces people that are willing to yield. And number five, worldly wisdom is earthly, but heavenly wisdom is full of mercy and good fruits. Worldly wisdom is sensual, but heavenly wisdom is without partiality. And finally, earthly wisdom is demonic, but heavenly wisdom from above is without hypocrisy. So the wisdom from God is first pure. It is not tainted with man's opinions or been compromised by worldly ways. If you want to be able to properly use the wisdom that comes from God, then you must treat the knowledge that comes from His Word with the utmost respect and never change what it says to fit our needs. Wisdom from God is peaceable because God is the God of peace, 2 Thessalonians 3, verse 16. When we follow God's Word with a pure heart, it will cause us to have peace. When our brothers and sisters in Christ follow the pure Word of God, then we will be at peace as the body of Christ, because all of us will have the same goal of seeking after God's truth and not our own. As Paul wrote in Colossians 3, verse 15, "And let the peace of God rule in your hearts, to which you also were called in one body. And be thankful. Let the Word of Christ dwell in you richly in all wisdom." Wisdom from God is gentleness. This word means to be reasonable in judging. The word signifies humble patience, a steadfastness able to submit to injustice, disgrace, and maltreatment without hatred and malice, trusting in God in spite of it all. Paul wrote in Philippians 4, verse number 5, "Let your gentleness be known to all men." It means that when we deal with others, we do so fairly. We're willing to listen. It's not about retaliating when we don't like what is being said or done. As Paul said in Romans 12, verse 14, "Bless those who persecute you. Bless and do not curse." While we are to be strong when it comes to purity of doctrine, we are to be gentle to others and not cause them physical harm because of what they say or do. Wisdom from God is being willing to yield. According to the Greek, this word is in the opposite meaning of disobedient. The word is used of submission to military discipline and for observance of legal and moral standards in ordinary life. One who willingly submits to a fatherly will. It also means that the person realizes that he doesn't know it all and must be willing to have an open mind to change his ways if he discovers that he's wrong according to Scripture. Those who teach must be teachable. There is always something new for us to learn, and sometimes new and powerful thoughts can come from babes in Christ, as they might give us a perspective we never thought of. Wisdom from God is full of mercy and good fruits. When we exercise the wisdom of God, we will show mercy to others who are in need. We will show mercy to those who would not show us mercy. As Jesus declared in Matthew 5, verse 7, "Blessed are the merciful, for they shall obtain mercy." Part of showing mercy is something that we do, which is the fruit, or we could say the works that we do. I think this is why we see these two attributes combined together, because when we show mercy, it usually requires some sort of action on our part, even if it is showing restraint. Wisdom is without partiality. Let's not forget that James is still talking about teachers. He has them primarily in mind, but of course, everything that he says applies to everyone. When he says that wisdom is without partiality, it means more than one thing. It can mean that you will not show partiality to whom you teach, because all can come to God. However, it can also carry the idea that you will not be uncertain in what you teach, because you know it comes from God. Wisdom is without hypocrisy. In other words, the wise teacher is not one who pretends to be one thing when he's teaching, but is completely a different person everywhere else. Our religion is to be true. We are to be what we teach. We are to be sincere and not be like many of the Pharisees were during their time.
In verse 18, James is summarizing what he just said. Now, the fruit of righteousness is sown in peace by those who make peace. Those who live by the wisdom of God are going to sow seeds of peace, but those who sow seeds of discord are those who follow the worldly wisdom. If more people would accept the seed of peace that is sown from God's word, then we would have a much better nation, because it mainly consists of being at peace with ourselves and with each other. Remember what Jesus said about peacekeepers in Matthew 5, verse number 9. Blessed are the peacemakers, for they shall be called sons of God. My hope and desire is for every Christian to take what James has taught us to heart about the tongue and about seeking the wisdom of God. As Solomon said in Ecclesiastes 9 and verse number 18, wisdom is better than weapons of war. If we hope to be able to fight the good fight of faith in a way that is pleasing to God, then we must do our best to live by the wisdom of God. As Paul proclaimed, Colossians 1 verse 9, for this reason we also, since the day we heard it, do not cease to pray for you and to ask that you may be filled with the knowledge of His will in all wisdom and spiritual understanding, that you may walk worthy of the Lord, fully pleasing Him, being fruitful in every good work, and increasing in the knowledge of God. I sure do appreciate you listening to my lesson today. I hope that you found it something that is biblical, something that was encouraging, or maybe again challenged you to change your life, or just maybe gave you something to think about. I think it's so important that we listen and that we study God's Word as much as we can. Now, one thing I want to be clear on is I want you to never take my word at just because I say it so. Now, I do my best to study God's Word, and I try to make sure that I'm always presenting the truth, but I am just a man. I can make mistakes. So compare what I say to God's Word. If you do that, you can't go wrong. And if you find that I'm teaching something that is incorrect, I mean, you can turn to Scripture and you can say, look what it says here. Please contact me and let me know, because I'm very concerned. I want to make sure that I am proclaiming the truth. Another thing that you can do that will be helpful to you is you can go on YouTube, you can search out LG Ministry, and you can look for my videos there as well. And you will find, I think it's close to 500 videos now or more. But there will be many lessons that you can continue to watch and you continue to grow from. Please let people know about this so that other people can see the truth taught. Again, I hope you have a wonderful day. And I hope that you continue to run the race and to remain faithful to God until the day that you die.

Saturn is probably the most recognizable planet in our solar system. With large, bright rings encircling it, it is the sixth planet from the Sun and the second largest gas giant, about twice as far from the Sun as its nearest neighbor, Jupiter. Saturn is an intriguing planet. With its size, its wide rings, and its diversity of moons. While all of the gas giant planets have ring systems, Saturn's is by far the most prominent. Once thought to be a solid structure, the rings of Saturn are actually composed of billions of small objects. The size of the particles varies greatly, from tiny clumps of ice to boulders larger than an automobile. Since the rings are a collection of individual objects, each particle, clump, or boulder is following its own gravitationally bound orbit around Saturn. Now, the large-scale structure of the rings we see has been divided into seven ring groups with various gaps observed between them. There are three prominent rings, A, B, and C. And there's four fainter rings, D, E, F, and G. The rings were given these letter designations in the order of their discovery. As a matter of the dark gap seen between A and B, it's named the Cassini division after its discoverer. It measures 2,920 miles wide, which is just about wide enough for the planet Mercury to orbit inside that gap. So you can see just how enormous Saturn's ring system is. Its full width extends approximately 350,000 miles across. Yet this massive collection of billions of particles spanning hundreds of thousands of miles across is so balanced by the laws of gravity that its thickness is less than half a mile. This razor-thin geometry, at least on the scale of Saturn, induces a seeming optical illusion every 15 years or so when Saturn's rings disappear. This is known as a ring plane crossing, and the ring orientation becomes edge-on so that you are looking exactly along the ring's plane. Through history, the times of Saturn's ring plane crossing from Earth's vantage point have been periods of great discovery. You see, with the beautiful and stunningly bright rings out of view, Saturn's system of moons can be probed with greater effectiveness. Prior to the era of satellite missions, numerous of Saturn's moons were found during these periods. And Saturn has lots of moons, in the neighborhood of over 60. Of these moons, Titan is the largest. And it's the second largest moon in the entire solar system, larger than the planet Mercury. Interestingly, Titan is the only known moon in our whole solar system to have a dense atmosphere. Even though it is large and has been observed for a very long time, very little was known about this moon. That is, until the Cassini satellite arrived in its orbit in 2004. It began its long mission orbiting around Saturn, and one of Cassini's primary missions was to study the moon Titan. The satellite released a separate probe named the Huygens probe, which entered into the atmosphere of Titan and descended to the surface. This probe gave astronomers a way to study the amazing features of Titan. And Titan turned out to be an extreme world, where its surface has been shaped by rivers and lakes of liquid ethane and methane. Saturn is an excellent example of the magnificent beauty and order in the cosmos. As one of the most recognizable planets in the solar system, Saturn and its ordered system of rings and moons reflects the design given by the great designer. Everything God created is meant to reflect His glory, and Saturn is no exception. As it says in Psalm 66, "Come and see the works of God."

The day spring from on high hath visited us, to give light to them that sit in darkness and in the shadow of death, to guide our feet into the way of peace.

0: And now, visit with us as we draw near to God.
1: Thanks for being with us today. We do appreciate you for the time you spend with us, and we're glad you find something profitable. We are in debt to our Lord for this opportunity, and we ask Him to help us use our time profitably. We let the Bible speak to us. That great text, the Scripture, which has come from the mind of God through His inspired writers. And we're privileged to open its covers and read and gain a knowledge of it and use that knowledge to bring us more nearly into the likeness of our Lord. Passage of Scripture with which we shall begin our thoughts today. Romans chapter 1, verse 28. Romans 1 and verse 28 reads, "And even as they did not like to retain God in their knowledge, God gave them over to a reprobate mind to do those things which are not convenient." God gave them over to a reprobate mind. The verses that immediately precede this verse tell us the steps these people had taken away from God, until finally they reached the point where God, this text says, gave them over to a reprobate mind. When that happened, all kind of bad things began to occur. Being filled with all unrighteousness, fornication, wickedness, covetousness, maliciousness, full of envy, murder, debate, deceit, malignity, whisperers, backbiters, haters of God, despiteful, proud, boasters, inventors of evil things, disobedient to parents, without understanding, covenant breakers, without natural affection, implacable, unmerciful, who knowing the judgment of God that they which commit such things are worthy of death, not only do the same, but also have pleasure in them that do them. We trace that back to the place where it begins. And the place where it begins is when God gave them over to a reprobate mind. From that point on, it was all downhill, further and faster. The reprobate mind was what was the initiation of all of it. The New King James Version of our Bible replaces the word reprobate with the word debased. God gave them over to a debased mind. To debase something means you've lowered its status, you've lowered its quality, you've lowered its character. As for instance, when someone puts water into wine in the hopes that nobody will tell that it has been debased, it's been mixed, it's been perverted, it's been adulterated. There are certain seasons of the year when there is a wonderful, generous spirit that occurs among our people. And when that season of the year comes around, we're delighted that people are kind and generous and want to do favors for others. However, sometime commercialism creeps into that, and someone says, "Commercialism has debased our holiday." We understand what they mean. That wonderful spirit that characterizes some of our holidays is lowered. The quality of it's changed. The character of it's changed. And and we say that it has been debased. Another word that's sometimes used in Romans 1 and verse 28 instead of the word reprobate is the word corrupt. God gave them over to a corrupt mind, is what one version of the New Testament says. The mind that has been tainted and adulterated and is no longer clean and pure to think right. One English version of the New Testament uses the word undiscerning. God gave them over to an undiscerning mind. To discern means that you have the ability to think straight. You can distinguish and you can understand. You have insight. But the opposite of that is undiscerning. You no longer think right. You do not have the ability to understand, and you have no insight that's correct. And so there's that beautiful text in Romans 1 and verse 28. Even as they did not like to retain God in their knowledge, God gave them over to a reprobate, to a debased, to a corrupt, to an undiscerning mind. Well, in 1 Corinthians chapter 9 and verse 27, this same word is used again, only it's translated by a different English word. In our King James Version, the word castaway appears. Paul wrote in 1 Corinthians 9 and verse 27, I keep under my body and bring it into subjection, lest by any means, after I have preached to others, I myself should be a castaway. A castaway is something that has been thrown aside. Paul said, it's possible for me to be thrown aside if I do not tend to my own faithfulness. The word castaway is the same as the word reprobate in the original Greek language. To be a castaway is to be a reprobate. Think about having a castaway mind. There's one version of the New Testament that uses the word rejected instead of castaway. The American Standard Version of our English Bible, Paul said, lest I myself should be rejected. To be rejected is to be a reprobate. To be rejected is to be a castaway. One English version uses the word disqualified there. Lest I, myself, should be disqualified. So a number of different words are used to put in the English language what's meant by the word reprobate. I'll turn in my Bible to 2 Corinthians. In 2 Corinthians chapter 13, verses 5 and 6 and 7, Paul wrote, examine yourselves, whether ye be in the faith. Prove your own selves. Know ye not your own selves, how that Jesus Christ is in you, except ye be reprobates. There's our word. But I trust that ye shall know that we are not reprobates. Now I pray to God that ye do no evil, not that we should appear approved, but that ye should do that which is honest, though we be as reprobates. Well, three times in that passage, the word reprobates is used. And another time, the word approved is used, which is the opposite of reprobate. So there's that beautiful text, reprobates. One English version uses the word disapproved. Disapproved. Thus, the passage should read, examine yourselves whether you be in the faith. prove your own selves, know ye not your own selves, how that Jesus Christ is in you, except ye be disapproved. And so that passage continues, I trust that ye shall know that we are not disapproved. Instead of the word reprobate, the word disapproved is used. We understand the word disapproved. One version of our English Bible uses the word failure there. Failure, reprobate, examine yourselves whether ye be in the faith, prove your own selves, know ye not your own selves how that Jesus Christ is in you, except ye be failures. Failures, reprobates, disapproved. And one very popular English version of the scriptures uses the long phrase, failed to meet the test. Verse 5, examine yourselves whether ye be in the faith. Prove your own selves. Know ye not your own selves how that Jesus Christ is in you, except ye fail the test. Failed to meet the test. That's what it's translated instead of the word reprobate. Failed to meet the test. A failure. And thus disapproved. Now turn with me to the book of 2 Timothy. Just a few pages over. In 2 Timothy chapter 3 and verse 8. In that verse, Paul wrote, now, as Jannes and Jambres withstood Moses, so do these also resist the truth. Men of corrupt minds, reprobate concerning the faith. There's our word, reprobate. Reprobate concerning the faith. The word rejected is sometimes used in other English versions, rejected. Rejected concerning the faith. And also in connection with that passage, sometime the word disqualified is used. The Great Living Oracle's translation of the New Testament uses the word disqualified concerning the faith. One gentleman, Brother Hugo McCord, published a brilliant New Testament translation, and he used the word worthless in that verse. These people are worthless concerning the faith. Worthless. And the word is also used, the word counterfeit. At least one English word, an English version, makes that verse read that they're counterfeit concerning the faith. Counterfeit. Not real, not genuine. Titus chapter 1. Just a page or so over. In Titus chapter 1 and verse 16, the record says, they profess that they know God, but in works they deny Him, being abominable and disobedient, and unto every good work reprobate. There's that word in our King James Version. These people are reprobate concerning every good work. Reprobate. And one English version uses the word unfit. They're unfit with regard to every good work, not prepared to engage in it. Another English version uses the wording useless. They're useless in every good work. Unfit, useless, reprobate. Hebrews chapter 8, chapter 6 and verse 8. Well, verse 7. For the earth which drinketh in the rain that cometh down oft upon it, and bringeth forth herbs, meat for them by whom it was dressed, receiveth blessing from God. But that which beareth thorns and briars is rejected, and is nigh unto cursing, whose end is to be burned. This ground bears thorns and briars, and is rejected. Our King James Version says it is rejected. That's the same word as our word reprobate. We have on our hands in this passage some reprobate ground, farmland, that is referred to as reprobate. Useless, that's one English version. Worthless, that's another English version. And still another English version uses the word rejected. All of them proposed as synonyms for the word reprobate, rejected. Now, with all of that before us, let's go back to Romans chapter 1 and verse 28. Even as they did not like to retain God in their knowledge, God gave them over to a reprobate mind to do those things which are not convenient. A reprobate mind, the mind with which we think and reason and purpose and rejoice. All of that comes from our minds. This mind that Paul describes in Romans 1 and verse 28 is reprobate. Remember, we use the word debased in connection with reprobate. An English version says, this mind is debased. That is, this mind cannot distinguish between that which is right and good and that which is not. If there were a bank anywhere in our community that accepted only counterfeit money, we'd stay away from that bank. We'd know that it couldn't stay in business doing that. But here is a mind that accepts only counterfeit thoughts, not that which is real and true and good and with value, but only that which is counterfeit. It's not real. It has no value. A counterfeit mind is like that. It doesn't matter how often the truth is preached to that mind. It does not matter how often the gospel is exposed to that mind. The mind is unprepared to receive it. The mind does not receive that which is true. It receives only that which is false, counterfeit. So, that's what a reprobate mind is. And in addition to that, the word corrupt is used with reference to this mind, and especially the word undiscerning. A reprobate mind is an undiscerning mind. To be discerning means to have the power to distinguish and to select what is true, what is appropriate, what is excellent. It has the ability to think and reason and understand. That's what a discerning mind is. An undiscerning mind is just the opposite of that. It does not have any insight. It does not have any understanding of that which is true and right. Undiscerning. Back in Proverbs, Proverbs chapter 25 and verse 4, the wise man Solomon wrote, take away the dross from the silver, and there shall come forth a vessel for the finer. The word dross in that verse is the same Greek word that is translated reprobate in the New Testament. The Septuagint Greek version of the Old Testament uses that word reprobate to talk about the dross that is in silver. As long as silver is filled with impurities, it's of no value to the jeweler. But when it's been purified, when the dross has been removed, the impurities are taken out, then the jeweler can turn it into a fine piece of jewelry. This is the word that's used to describe a reprobate mind. It is undiscerning, cannot detect the impurities that come and fill our minds. So in Matthew 13 and verse 15, Jesus said, "This people's heart is waxed gross. Their ears are dull of hearing, their eyes they have closed. Lest at any time they should see with their eyes, hear with their ears, understand with their heart, be converted, and I should heal them." An understanding heart, that's the opposite of a heart that is undiscerning, a heart that is understanding. What's more, in connection with this mind we're talking about that's called reprobate, you will remember that the word useless is sometimes translated for that word reprobate. In a number of passages we read, useless is translated instead of reprobate. And on another occasion, the word worthless is used. A mind that is reprobate is useless and it's worthless. It doesn't function accurately. Think about that, my friend. When our minds become reprobate, they're no longer worth anything to us as far as understanding God's truth. They're useless insofar as reaching a grasp of what the gospel is all about. That's what a reprobate mind is, a disturbing thought indeed. In some of those passages we read where the word reprobate occurs, the word also disqualified is used as a synonym. A reprobate mind is a disqualified mind. Here's a little team, ball team. The stipulations are that a boy must be under a certain age before he can play on that team. It also stipulates that the boy must weigh only so much. His weight must be under a certain amount. His height also must be limited. In addition to that, he must make passing grades in all of his schoolwork before he qualifies to play on that team. If the team accepts boys who do not qualify, then the team itself becomes disqualified. It can no longer participate. A reprobate mind is said to be a disqualified mind. It no longer deserves to be included in clear thinking. It cannot think clearly. It is a reprobate mind. In addition to disqualified, there's also this word, the word disapproved. We ran across that word several times in our texts as synonymous with the word reprobate, disapproved. Well, here's a school that teaches nursing. The school says, "We will accept only a certain number of students into our nursing program every year. They receive far more applicants than they have places for. Some are approved, but the majority are disapproved." Reprobate, disapproved, rejected. Medical school want to study to be a physician. The medical school says, "We will take only a certain number of students into our program. You must be approved before you can start your studies." Some are approved, but many of those who apply are disapproved. A reprobate mind is a mind that has been disapproved. It's no longer useful. It's no longer worth anything in thinking clearly. It has been disqualified as far as its search for the gospel truth is concerned. It cannot distinguish between that which is real and true and counterfeit. It lets only that which is counterfeit and false into its thinking process. That's what a reprobate mind is. A reprobate mind is a catastrophe. A person with a reprobate mind will hardly learn the truth of God. His mind is not prepared to receive it. He arrived at that point by engaging in other sins, and now his mind has been declared by God as reprobate, and our text says God gave them over to a reprobate mind. God let it happen. They caused it. But God let it happen because they put themselves on a course that carried them further and further and further away from the light. God gave them over to a reprobate mind. A beautiful text, Romans 1 and verse 28. Thank you for letting me share that passage with you today. Until the next time, may the goodness of God be yours in full measure.
0: 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And may the light of Christ brighten heaven's way.
2: Hello, my name is Cameron Freeman, and we are so glad that you're watching the Gospel Broadcasting Network. Here at GBN, one of our favorite questions to hear is, where is that in the Bible? We want you to know you always have a right to ask that of any preacher, pastor, or priest. We would encourage you to do so. Ask us the same thing, even if it's because you didn't have time to write down the book, chapter, or verse when the speaker said it. Thanks for watching, and we are glad that you're watching the Gospel Broadcasting Network.

he's having. For our study today, we'd like to take a look at these, at the observation, what I can do in Christ. And this comes to us from Philippians chapter 4 and verse 13. As we're about to read this passage, I'd like to observe that for many people, this is their favorite verse in all of the scriptures. Here the Bible says, I can do all things through Christ, which or who strengtheneth me. Well, now that's a very positive and uplifting statement, and we'd like to spend a little time with it today, if we might, in studying what I can do in Christ. In order to do this, what I'd like for us to do is take a look at a little PowerPoint that we put together. Here's a little presentation. You have the passage we just read here, Philippians 4:13. I can do all things through Christ, which strengtheneth me. And I have several observations from this that I'd like to share with you and discuss. You'll see the whole outline right here on the screen. We want to talk about appropriate self-interest, activity, attitude, all things, the Alpha and the Omega, and then ability. Each one of those are key words that help us to satisfy a study of this verse. Let's begin. You'll see what I'm talking about. As we begin by taking notice at the appropriate self-interest. The passage says, I can do all things through Christ, which strengtheneth me. Appropriate self-interest is mentioned by the apostle in Philippians chapter 2 in verses 12 and 13. Here Paul writes, wherefore, my beloved, as ye have always obeyed, not as in my presence only, but now much more in my absence, work out your own salvation with fear and trembling. For it is God which worketh in you both to will and to do of his good pleasure. That passage points to appropriate self-interest. Each one of us have both the privilege and responsibility of working out our soul's salvation. The Bible doesn't condemn an honorable self-interest, but rather he speaks to us in various passages like Romans 12, 1 and 2, about presenting our bodies like living sacrifices unto God. And that's something that we do for the Lord. And we're expressing self-interest in doing that. In Romans 12, verse 1 and 2, Paul said, I beseech you, therefore, brethren, by the mercies of God, that you present your bodies a living sacrifice, holy, acceptable unto God, which is your reasonable service. And be not conformed to this world, but be ye transformed by the renewing of your mind, that ye may prove what is that good and acceptable and perfect will of God. Notice in this passage, we're to have an interest in things that relate to our own benefit. Our bodies are like living sacrifices, and by living in such a way as pleases God, we're presenting ourselves acceptable in the sight of God. You know, while the Bible clearly condemns selfishness, it nowhere condemns appropriate self-interest. In fact, on the day of Pentecost in Acts 2, you may remember that Peter urged the multitude, save yourselves from this untoward, the King James Version says, or this crooked generation. There are some things that we need to do in the interest of our own salvation. Let me show you a passage in Matthew chapter 26 that I think, rather Matthew 19, starting with verse 26, that I think will help us to appreciate the appropriate degree of self-interest that we need to be manifesting. In Matthew chapter 19, the disciples are asking Jesus a very serious question. In fact, it is Peter who's the spokesman on this occasion, and he asks our Lord, behold, we have forsaken all and followed thee. What shall we have therefore? Now you could view this from a standpoint of selfishness. What do we get out of it? But I want you to notice Jesus nowhere, not at this time, chides them for self-interest. Appropriate self-interest is answered by our Lord. And he answers very seriously and very motivationally to those who had forsaken everything to follow him. Verse 28 tells us, where Jesus said, verily I say unto you, that ye which have followed me in the regeneration, when the Son of Man shall sit in the throne of his glory, ye also shall sit upon 12 thrones, judging the 12 tribes of Israel. And everyone that hath forsaken houses, or brethren, or sisters, or father, or mother, or wife, or children, or lands, for my sake, shall receive an hundredfold
and shall inherit everlasting life. Well, there Jesus is addressing the issue of appropriate self-interest. And so when we look at our chart and we notice here that self-interest is appropriate, appropriate self-interest is applauded. When we read the encouraging passage, I can do all things through Christ which strengtheneth me. It certainly makes us think of the fact that in 2 Corinthians chapter 5 and verse 10, the Bible says, "For we must all appear before the judgment seat of Christ, that everyone may receive the things done in his body, according to that he hath done, whether good or bad." We are responsible to God for our lives. So appropriate self-interest is acceptable and should be something we give attention to. In the next place, I'd like for you to notice activity. You know, he says, "I can do all things through Christ, which strengtheneth me." Notice the emphasis on what he can do and what we can do. Our Lord spoke of this in John chapter 9, in verse 4. When he made this statement, "I must work the works of him that sent me while it is day, for the night cometh when no man can work." Jesus was interested in doing the work of God, and he set our example. We too are interested in doing his work. In the book of James, you know, in James, it's one of the most practical books in all of the Bible. And James addresses man's activity or what we can do. And he discusses that in James 1. Really, we'll start with verse 22 to illustrate, where he says, "But be ye doers of the word, and not hearers only, deceiving your own selves. For if any man be a hearer of the word, and not a doer, he is like unto a man beholding his natural face in a glass. For he beholdeth himself, and goeth his way, and straightway forgetteth what manner of man he was. But whoso looketh into the perfect law of liberty, and continueth therein, he being not a forgetful hearer, but a doer of the work, this man shall be blessed in his deed." That's James 1, 22, down through verse 25. Notice, there is activity for people to be engaged in. I'm a little bit concerned as I hear some preachers speak, and they will say that since Jesus died for us on the cross, he did everything for us on the cross, and there's nothing for us to do. I've actually heard preachers make that statement, and I've heard a lot of them make that statement. Nothing could be further from the truth, that there's nothing for us to do. No, this passage, "I can do all things with, through Christ which strengtheneth me," points to the fact that there is activity and industry in which we must be engaged in order to be faithful Christians and acceptable in the sight of God. I'm reminded of Ephesians 2:8, where the Apostle Paul writes about us being workmanship in the sight of God, created in Christ Jesus for that purpose. Here in these familiar verses, Ephesians 2, starting with verse 8, the Apostle Paul writes, "By grace, for by grace are ye saved through faith, and that not of yourselves, it is the gift of God, not of works, lest any man should boast. For we are his workmanship, created in Christ Jesus unto good works." So we're not developing or designing works of our own merit or our own design or desire. Rather, by obeying the gospel, as we've seen in passages like Romans 2:8, we are following the Master's lead. We're doing the same thing Jesus did when he said, "I must work the works of him that sent me while it is day." That's what we're doing. We're doing God's work as we read and study the Bible and endeavor to accomplish his will. You know, James made a great argument in James 2, starting with verse 14, when he reasons as he does about the matter of works and the necessity of working for the master. In James 2 and verse 14, James said, "What doth it profit, my brethren, though a man say he have faith and have not works? Can faith save him?" That's a good point. Some are saying, yes, you're saved by faith alone. Well, James is asking that question. If he doesn't have works, can faith save him? Watch this reasoning. Verse 15. "If a brother or sister be naked and destitute of daily food, and one of you say unto them, depart in peace, be ye warmed and filled, notwithstanding ye give them not those things which are needful to the body, what doth it profit? Even so faith, if it hath not works, is dead.
being alone. So what I've just said is there are a lot of preachers out here who are preaching that folks want a dead faith, a faith that doesn't do anything. That's contrary to what the Bible teaches, and James is very clear to let us know that. You know, he goes on to reason further in case we miss the point or need it strengthened. In James 2:18, he said, "Yea, a man may say, thou hast faith, and I have works. Show me thy faith without thy works, and I will show thee my faith by my works." And then he categorizes those with a dead faith in the same position as the devils when he says, "Thou believest that there is one God, thou doest well. The devils believe and tremble. But wilt thou know, O vain man, that faith without works is dead?" That's reading James chapter 2, verse 14 down through verse 20. Well, I hope we can see that, because we need to be very active in serving the Master as Christians. And we're finding out in our passage, which is very encouraging, "I can do all things through Christ which strengtheneth me," that there is work for us to do and activity in which we must be engaged. Next on the chart, you'll notice not only do we have activity, but also we have appropriate attitude. We've talked about can do in the sense of doing things and being active, but also concerning this positive attitude that we are to have, you'll notice it's reflected in that passage, "I can do all things through Christ which strengtheneth me." Notice with me, if you will, the passage in Matthew chapter 21 and verse 22, where Jesus is teaching his disciples on the subject of prayer. Matthew chapter 21 in verse 22, Jesus says this, "And all things whatsoever ye shall ask in prayer, believing, ye shall receive." Notice, that's a can-do attitude if ever we heard one. All things, whatever you ask in prayer, believing, you shall receive. I heard a humorous illustration this years ago, and I still like it, where they had a drought, and the people were going to come together at the church building and pray for rain. And everybody assembled, and the preacher got up to lead the first prayer, and he looked around the assembled group, and he said, "You know, I don't think we have the right attitude about this." And some said, "Why not?" He said, "Because we're here to pray for rain, and nobody, not the first person, brought an umbrella." Well, that illustrates what Jesus is saying. Whatever you ask in prayer, believing, you shall receive. Now, it may be the case that we need to ask things that we believe and have confidence in as far as being fulfilled, but we need to put our confidence in God. It's called a can-do attitude. You know, the Bible says, "Where there's no vision, the people perish," in Proverbs. And sometimes churches are stifled because the leadership have no vision. They have no motivation for the people. They have no plan of approach in fulfilling the Great Commission and in edifying the saved and in helping the needy in the community. And as a result of that, that lack of positive attitude is destructive to the local congregation. So we want that attitude that's reflected there. And thinking about how that may be done, a couple of other verses I'd like to weigh in on the subject, or have weigh in on the subject, are, for example, Romans chapter 15 at verse 13. Romans 15, verse 13. Here Paul said, "Now the God of hope fill you with all joy and peace in believing, that ye may abound in hope through the power of the Holy Ghost." Well, there he's got us abounding in hope, a hopeful disposition and attitude that characterizes us as we look at this encouraging verse and think about what I can do in Christ. Another of those verses I'd like to bring into the discussion is 1 Peter 1:8, where the apostle said, "Whom having not seen, ye love, in whom, though now ye see him not, yet believing, ye rejoice with joy unspeakable and full of glory, receiving the end of your faith, even the salvation of your souls." Well, to me, that passage of Scripture and the one in Romans and Christ urging and teaching us how to pray show us that we need this can-do attitude, an attitude which says, "I can do all things through Christ which strengtheneth me." Now, just as you think about it, a person that doesn't have that attitude is very seldom going to move off dead center. He's going to seldom be successful in growing as a Christian. He is very seldomly going to be beneficial to the Lord if he thinks, "I can't do it."
You know, the devil is called the accuser of the brethren in the Bible, and he wants people to think they can't do it. I heard a preacher recently, and he's a preacher in the Church of Christ. I'm disappointed in him. He stood before a congregation of hundreds, and he said, "I cannot be faithful. I can't be faithful, and you can't be faithful." Now, does that sound like our Lord in Philippians 4 and verse 13? Or does it sound more akin to the attitude the devil wants people to have? "I can't be faithful." When Jesus said in Revelation 2:10, "Be thou faithful unto death, and I will give thee the crown of life." One of the great encouragements that we have is we know we're not perfect. We're to strive to be perfect. Our Lord said, "Be ye perfect, even as your Father, which is in heaven, is perfect." In Matthew 5, verse 48, we understand that statement. Christ is our standard. He's our example. We don't want to settle for second place. But it was our Lord who told us the standard by which we will be accepted by our Lord in the end is our faithful effort to do His will and to be Christ-like. And He said, "Be thou faithful." He wouldn't have told us to be faithful. And it says the preacher recently said, "You can't be faithful. I can't be faithful. You can't be faithful." I don't know why a man would be allowed by an eldership to get in the pulpit after he said that. I really don't know why. Why would you let a man who discouraged the hearts and minds of the membership, hundreds of people listening to him, say, "Well, we'll be back next Sunday, see what you've got to say. We'll be back tonight if we have services, see what you've got to say." Why do you want somebody that's going to say just the opposite of what the Bible says and let that man enter the pulpit again? I tell you what, if I was an elder in that congregation, he wouldn't have stepped back in there. He would not have stepped back in there till he repented of that sinful attitude that he displayed before God's people of all things. Attitude is very important. And having the attitude reflected in this great text of Scripture here that we're examining in Philippians 4:13 is very beneficial to us in accomplishing the things the Lord has in store for us. Well, notice next on our chart, considering Philippians 4 in verse 13, we have all things. "I can do all things through Christ, which strengtheneth me." Well, this "all things" is certainly something that is indeed qualified. And we notice, for example, in Matthew chapter 17 in verse 20, that we are here told that if we have faith as the grain of a mustard seed, that we can move mountains. And you remember also in Matthew chapter 18, verse 26, when Jesus is discussing the topic, they said, "We've left all and followed you, Lord." What do we have as a result of that? They left all things in order to follow Christ. And now then, one of them, Paul by name, writes, "I can do all things through Christ, which strengtheneth me." Notice this qualifier concerning all things in Mark chapter 10 in verse 27. Here in the Gospel of Mark, he speaks, and I think this helps us to appreciate our topic more. He says, Jesus looking on them said, "With men it is impossible, but not with God. For with God all things are possible." Please consider with me the concept of all things being possible in God and with the encouragement of God. Luke 1 and verse 37, concerning the birth of our Lord, makes that statement. "While with men things are impossible, with God all things are possible." How that should encourage us and lift our spirits as we face the challenges of a very difficult world. In Luke chapter 18, verse 27, the Bible speaks to this point again. Jesus said, "The things which are impossible with men are possible with God." You know, recently there was a lady, and she was telling us about how her husband, now deceased, obeyed the gospel before he passed from this life. She said, "I lived a faithful Christian life. I attended the services of the church. I used everything I could say or do to encourage him to be a Christian. And I'm thankful that my efforts were rewarded. Before he left this world, he repented of his sins, confessed Christ, and was baptized into Christ for the remission of his sins. He died in Christ." You know, I'm sure one of his regrets was that he didn't respond to the loving embrace and outreach of the person closest to him in all the world, and that was his darling wife. But she has the pleasure of knowing that he died in Christ. With some, it would say, "What's the use? There's no hope." You know, recently I was talking to a denominational preacher, and he said to me, "Well, you're not going to convert me, and I'm not going to convert you."
And I said, well, you know, I don't really have that attitude. The attitude I have is that the power is in the gospel. I think if I had your attitude, I would find it very difficult ever to be motivated to take the gospel to a lost person, because they have their own system belief. They have their own worldview and life view. And here I'm taking the Bible, something new and different to them, trying to persuade them to be what Christ wants them to be. If I thought like you did, I would think, well, what's the use? They're never going to change. No, that shows you the attitude we need to have is that we can do all things through Christ, which strengthens us. And in that way, put our confidence in God and in His Word. Now, when we're reading this passage, and we're probably focusing on the idea of I can do all things, we think that's a lot of things. There are a lot of things under that category. Let me just illustrate it like this. When I was a boy, we used to travel to the services of the church, and there would be these billboards like you see today. And one advertisement on the billboard that we'd pass, it caused me to be as thoughtful, I guess, as a kid of 6 or 7 years old could be. The billboard said, had the name of the company, and it said, "We move the earth." It had a picture of the earth there. And I thought, what kind of a company is this that moves the earth? The earth spinning on its axis. I knew God was doing it, but here they're saying, we move the earth. Well, as we drove by that billboard, and I talked with my parents about it some, and I'm sure they told me the answer immediately, but you know how sometimes it's hard for you to grasp it all. I finally came to realize what they were talking about. They moved the earth all right, and guess what? They moved it one dump truck load at a time. They were moving the earth. They didn't move it all at once. They moved it one dump truck load at a time. When I was talking about this with my wife recently, she remembered the same billboard, another billboard that I had recalled, where I think it was, I don't want to advertise the people's name, I'd probably get it wrong, but it was a paint company. And they had a picture of the world, and they had red paint pouring over the entire globe. And it says, the slogan is, "We cover the world." And I thought, boy, that's an aggressive sales campaign. We cover the world with their paint. Well, you know how they do it? They do it one bucket full at a time. That's how they cover the earth. When I think about we can do all things through Christ, which strengtheneth us, we can get this into manageable portions where we can do all things one step at a time. We often encourage people in the services of the church who need to obey the gospel or need to come forward and confess sin in their life and repent of it or need to come forward for some reason and seek the prayers on behalf of the faithful. And sometimes we try to encourage them by singing the song that says, "One step at a time, dear Lord, one step." Encouraging them to just put one foot in front of another and come before the church and make it right. Come before the church and confess Christ and be baptized into Christ. How do you become a Christian? You take it one step at a time. When you become a Christian, how is it that you're going to be faithful unto death? There's a lot in this book that we're to be doing. How do we do it? We do it one step at a time. I can do all things through Christ, which strengtheneth me. Again, on our chart, I'd like for you to notice, he makes the statement, I can do all things through Christ. Christ is the Alpha and the Omega. Revelation 1 and verse 11. By doing all things, being able to do all things in Him, I'd like for you to see where we need to be. We need to be with Christ. What is Alpha and Omega? Well, of course, we went to school and studied Greek for a few minutes, and we found out the alphabet begins with not A, but Alpha in the Greek alphabet. And instead of it ends with Omega. That's the first and the last letter of the Greek alphabet, just as A and Z are the first and last letters of the English alphabet. Christ is the beginning and the end. And I'll tell you something else.

0: And now get verse 12. Buried with him in baptism, wherein also ye are risen with him through faith in the operation of God, who raised him from the dead. This beautiful passage of Scripture tells us that Christ is the Alpha and the Omega, the beginning and the end, or as I'm saying, the center and circumference in living the Christian life. In him dwells all the fullness of the Godhead bodily. When we look to Christ, we're looking exactly where we need to look in order to have our destiny to be heaven after a while. And you notice that in him, he's the head of all principality and power. We have the opportunity of putting off the body of the sins of the flesh by being buried with him in baptism. Now, some are wanting to say baptism is not necessary. But here you'll find Paul speaking to the contrary when he says that putting off the body of the sins of the flesh, that's accomplished when we are buried with him in baptism, when we are risen with him through the faith of the operation of God who raised him from the dead. Paul speaks of that again in Romans 6:4 when he talks about it is in baptism that we crucify the old man of sin and we create a new life, created new creatures in Christ Jesus, risen to walk in newness of life. Baptism is the very point at which the past sins are forgiven and the new man emerges. Some will tell you that's in faith and only when we believe that we're saved at that point. The Bible has a different picture on that. And the picture of the Bible is we believe before we're baptized, that's true. We repent before we're baptized, that's certain, Luke 13:3. We confess Christ before we're baptized, Matthew 16, verse 16. But when we are baptized, we're baptized for the remission of sins, Acts 2 and verse 38. Another way it's put in the book of Acts in chapter 22, verse 16 is, and now why tarriest thou, arise and be baptized and wash away thy sins, calling on the name of the Lord. Some miss baptism so far afield that they think baptism is accomplished in the sprinkling of water on the head. When the Bible says here in Colossians 2:12, buried with him in baptism, we are to mirror the burial of Jesus Christ in his tomb and be raised to a new life just as he was resurrected by God. That's Colossians 2 and verse 12. We need to think very seriously about what the Bible teaches on the subject of baptism. Well, notice that Christ is the Alpha and the Omega. Again, as we go through the list on our PowerPoint, please note this with me. Not only that, but we have ability. I can do all things through Christ, which strengtheneth me. Concerning the matter of the ability of Christ to strengthen us, there are several items I'd like to hurriedly read through a list with you about and give you the passages to consider. How does Christ strengthen me? Of course, God has given us his love, John 3 at verse 16. He's also provided us with his peace that passes all understanding, Philippians 4:7 and John 14 verse 27. Also, through his provisions, he strengthens us because every good gift and perfect gift is from God. That's James 1 at verse 27. Also, his purposes in life seen in 2 Corinthians 6:16-18 are the way he strengthens us. You know, also his promises, Hebrews 13:5-6, and 2 Peter 1:3-4, provide us with strengthening from our Lord. And then his people strengthen us. Let me read for you 1 Thessalonians 5:14, and I apologize for being out of time and unable to read all the previous verses. I hope maybe you had the chance to take them down. But let's close in looking at how his people strengthen us, because we need the people of God and we need to be encouraged by being among them. In 1 Thessalonians 5:14, Paul writes, "Now we exhort you, brethren, warn them that are unruly, comfort the feeble-minded, support the weak, and be patient toward all men." Our brethren strengthen us. Paul writes, "I can do all things through Christ, which strengtheneth me." What I can do in Christ is very encouraging, and I hope it encourages you today to study this together with me. Thank you for being with us.
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2: When did the Apostle Paul have his sins forgiven? In Acts chapter 9, Jesus appeared to Paul and said, "You will be told what you must do." Paul was so scared, he didn't eat, he didn't drink, he prayed for 3 days. Now, what would you be praying for if you'd been killing Christians? I would pray, "Lord, please forgive me." Yet after praying for 3 days, he wasn't saved yet. He was told, "Why are you waiting? Arise and be baptized and wash away your sins."

0: calling on the name of the Lord. And now I have the same question for you. Why are you waiting?
1: Welcome to Fundamentals of Christianity with Gary Colley, based on the book by R.L. Colley. Gary Colley is a father to Glenn Colley and grandfather to Caleb Colley, all of whom appear regularly on the Gospel Broadcasting Network. And now, Gary Colley.
2: Thank you, and a very pleasant greeting, ladies and gentlemen. I am Gary Colley, evangelist of the Church of Christ, and it's such a pleasure for me to greet you today with the Gospel of Christ. This, of course, is our Bible class hour, Fundamentals of Christianity. And we're so delighted that so many are listening to the broadcast, and certainly hopeful that these lessons will be advantageous to you and helpful in every way. It is our desire to open the truth of the Gospel so that we might enlighten people who may be in error or who may be following a false doctrine. It's always our pleasure then to study with you. We're hopeful that you have your Bible and your pencil and your paper handy, and that you will take notes of the things which we describe and talk about today. Our lesson today shall deal with whether or not a child of God can fall from the grace of God. This important subject, of course, stands in opposition to those who talk about the security of the believer. They believe that the believer is secure, that he can commit any sin that he wants to commit, and that still he is saved, no matter what may be said or done. It is also said that we're once saved, always saved by some, but the Bible, of course, does not teach that doctrine. Paul said in Romans 1:14, I am debtor both to the Greeks and to the barbarians, to the wise and unto the foolish. And so as much as is in me is, I'm ready to preach the gospel to you also who are at Rome. For I'm not ashamed of the gospel of Christ, for it is the power of God unto salvation unto everyone that believeth, to the Jew first and also unto the Greek. For therein is revealed the righteousness of God from faith unto faith, as it is written, the just shall live by faith. These verses, of course, describe why Paul was a preacher. And they describe his indebtedness because of the shed blood of our Savior upon the cross. The same thing that made him a debtor makes us a debtor, to teach as many people as we possibly can the right ways of the Lord. It is also said here that the gospel is God's power to save. But, of course, if men are saved without the gospel, there was no need to give the gospel. Or if they're once saved, always saved, then, of course, there is no need to preach the gospel. Why would we continue to preach and warn people of the impending destruction of the end of the world if there were no way that they could fall from the grace of God? But let us discuss those things today and understand thoroughly what the Bible teaches on this subject. In 1 Corinthians, the 10th chapter, beginning in verse 1 and reading several verses down, Paul said, But I would not have you ignorant, brethren, that our fathers were all under the cloud and all passed through the sea and were all baptized unto Moses in the cloud and in the sea and did all eat of the same spiritual food and did all drink of the same spiritual drink, for that drink was the spirit of the spiritual rock that followed them. And that rock was Christ. Howbeit with them, God was not well pleased, for they were overthrown in the wilderness. And then he goes on to say, these things happened for our examples, to the intent that we should not lust after those things which they also lusted after. Neither should we be idolaters, as some of them were. And as it is written, the people did sit down to eat and to drink, and they rose up to play. Neither let us commit fornication, as some of them committed, and fell in one day 23,000. Neither let us make trial of the Lord, as some of them made trial, and perished of the serpents. Neither murmur ye, as some of them also murmured and perished by the destroyer. Now these things happened unto them by way of example, and they were written for our admonition, upon whom the ends of the world are come. Wherefore let a man that thinketh he standeth take heed, lest he fall. Now this, of course, is a warning by the Apostle Paul, who wrote to the Corinthian brethren, let us take heed, lest we fall. He would not warn about falling if there were no way for a man to fall. But indeed, this gives us the idea that we can fall from the grace of God. Actually, those very words are used in the Scriptures. In Galatians 5 and verse 4, he said, Christ is become of none effect unto you. That is, no use, no advantage, that Christ's death, burial, and resurrection are in vain, if indeed ye are justified by the law. He said, ye are fallen from grace. Now, this was because they renounced the gospel for that old law of Moses. They wanted to continue in circumcision and the things of that law. Some, of course, would argue with Paul today because he said you can fall from grace, and these brethren did. But they would say, no, you have the security of the believer. You cannot fall from grace. And so because of that, we need to study and discuss this lesson, do we not? Now let's ask first of all, were the children of Israel God's children? In Deuteronomy 7 and verse 6, he said, For thou art a holy people unto Jehovah thy God. Jehovah thy God hath chosen thee to be a people of his own possession, and above all peoples that are upon the face of the earth. In Deuteronomy 14, verses 1 and 2, ye, he said, are the children of Jehovah your God. Ye shall not cut yourselves, nor make baldness between your eyes for the dead. For thou art a holy people unto Jehovah thy God, and as Jehovah hath chosen thee to be a people for his own possession above all peoples that are upon the face of the earth. Yes, then, my friends, they were the children of God. They were a holy people, they were a chosen possession, and they were ranked above all in God's sight. What a wonderful thing, then, to notice they were God's children. But then let us ask again, where and how many Israelites fell in one day? In Numbers 25, verses 1 through 4, he said, And Israel abode in Shittim, and the people began to play the harlot with the daughters of Moab. Now you'll remember that this was at the advice of Balaam. He was wanting to turn them away from God in a base, religious, heathenistic custom. And so because of that, he said, they were called the people, unto sacrifice for their gods. And the people did eat and bowed down to their gods. And Israel joined himself unto Baal Peor, and the anger of Jehovah was kindled against Israel. And Jehovah said unto Moses, Take all the chiefs of the people and hang them up unto Jehovah before the sun, that the fierce anger of Jehovah may turn away from Israel. My friends, these people not only could fall, they did fall. They were the children of God, but they played the harlot with the daughters of Moab. And that, of course, because Balaam advised them to do so. In the 10th chapter of 1 Corinthians, verses 1 through 12, we notice that here 20 and 3,000 perished in one day because they went against the commandments of the Lord. And so because of that, we understand these people not only could fall, they did fall. Now, if one is a child, can he ever cease to be a child? Numbers 14, verse 11 and 12 reads this way. Jehovah said unto Moses, How long will this people despise me? How long will they not believe in me for all the signs which I have wrought among them? I will smite them with the pestilence. I will disinherit them, and will make thee a nation greater and mightier than they. Moses pleads with Jehovah to pardon them in verses 13 through 19. Now God is going to destroy these people because they have turned away from him. But he says, I will disinherit them. One may be a child of God then and be disinherited. And if he is disinherited, he no longer receives the blessings that God has to give. We have children in this life. We love them dearly. But they may so act that we decide to remove them from our will. We may disinherit them because they do not continue in the principles and the conduct that we expect them to continue in. Well, that's exactly what happened here. He was disinheriting them because they were not doing his will. This is a threat unto Israel. Well, can a child of God do the works of the flesh? These who contend that man cannot fall from grace, they must contend that God does not have a work of the flesh against which he brings his wrath. In Galatians 5, 19 through 21, now the works of the flesh are manifest, or they're plain, they're well known. Which are these? Adultery, fornication, uncleanliness, impurity and lasciviousness and lewdness, of course, idolatry, which is false religion, witchcraft and hatred, variance, emulations, wrath, strife, seditions, heresies, envies, murder, drunkenness, revelings, and such like, of which I tell you before, as I have also told you in times past, that they which do such things shall not inherit the kingdom of God. Can a child of God do these things? Well, of course they can. Will they inherit the kingdom of God if they do? No, my friends, this is quite evident here. Paul said, I've told you before, and I'm going to tell you again, that they which practice such things shall not inherit the kingdom of God. Well, a child of God can do the works of the flesh, therefore he can fall from grace. Why is it that Paul would then warn, take heed lest you fall? 1 Corinthians 10:12, let a man that thinketh he standeth, remember, take heed lest he fall. I wouldn't have to warn you about falling if there was no danger of you falling. If you were standing on a high mountain and I said, take heed lest you fall, that would be a warning, would it not? That you might fall. And if there were no possibility of you falling, there would be no need for the warning. Paul gave the warning because they could fall from grace. But let's go further. If one cannot fall from grace, what about Phinehas? What about his act in Numbers 25? In verse 6 through 8 of Numbers 25, and behold, the Bible says, one of the children of Israel came and brought unto his brethren a Midianitish woman, in the sight of Moses and in the sight of all the congregation of the children of Israel, while they were weeping at the door of the tent of meeting. And when Phinehas, the son of Eleazar, the son of Aaron the priest, when he saw it, he rose up in the midst of the congregation and took a spear in his hand, and he went after the man of Israel into the pavilion. And he thrust both of them through, the man of Israel and the woman through her body. So the plague was stayed from the children of Israel. Now here he is showing respect for God's authority and for Moses. When this one brought in this Midianite woman and was going to have fornication with her, then God, of course, was not allowing that, and it would have brought greater harm to Israel. So Phinehas took upon himself to go after these two in their sin. Well, what is the state of those who so sin as these did? First of all, my friends, he can't go to heaven because we read just a moment ago that that will not be allowed in heaven, and that those who practice such things without repentance cannot possibly enter into the blessings of heaven. Well, if he could go to heaven, then there would be a fornicator in heaven, would there not? If he's going to heaven, then he's going to go in his fornication, because they died in their fornication. But my friends, he cannot go to heaven. Rather, he will go to hell. How do you say that? Well, Revelation 21 and verse 8 says that. But for the fearful and the unbelieving and the abominable and the murderers and the whoremongers and the sorcerers and all idolaters and all liars, they shall have their part in the lake that burneth with fire and brimstone, which is the second death. That, my friends, is everlasting punishment. Let us be warned. We can so act as to fall from the grace of God. What will become of the soul that sinneth? When we ask that to the Bible, we find the answer in Ezekiel 18 and verse 20. The soul that sinneth, it shall die. The son shall not bear the iniquity of his father, neither shall the father bear the iniquity of the son. The righteousness of the righteous shall be upon him, and the wickedness of the wicked shall be upon him. In verse 21 through 24 of that same Ezekiel 18, he said, but if the wicked turn from his sins that he hath committed, and keep my statutes, and do that which is lawful and right, he shall surely live. He shall not die. None of his transgressions that he hath committed shall be remembered against him. In his righteousness that he hath done, he shall live. Have I any pleasure in the death of the wicked, saith the Lord, Jehovah, and not rather that he should return from his way and live? But when the righteous turneth from his righteousness and committeth iniquity and doeth according to all the abomination of the wicked, that man shall die. None of his righteous deeds that he hath done shall be remembered. And in his trespass which he hath trespassed, and in his sin which he hath sinned, in them shall he die. That, my friends, makes it very clear, does it not? The principles of truth throughout the Bible teach that a man can fall from grace. Can a righteous man sin? We've just read it. Can one who sins while he is in sin, can he die in that sin? Well, let's read the words of our Lord. In John 8:21, he said, I said unto you that I go away, and ye shall seek me, and ye shall die in your sin. Verse 24, I said unto you, ye shall die in your sin, for except ye believe that I am he, ye shall die in your sins. Well, what will become of the hope of a godless man? If one is godless, if he refused to live in harmony with God's will, that makes a godless man, then what shall become of that man? In Job the 8th chapter and verse 13, he said, so the paths of all who forget God and the hope of the godless shall perish. What's going to happen to the godless man? His hope shall perish. In Jeremiah 8 and verse 15, when the people departed from Jehovah, he allowed the Chaldeans to overtake them and overpower them. And they said, we looked for peace, but no good came. And for a time of healing, but behold, dismay. Well, this really expresses the fact, doesn't it? That a child of God, a righteous man, if he sins, he can die in his sins. We know for sure that Simon did. In Acts the 8th chapter, he would have died in his sin had he not repented. But he asked Peter, pray God that the thought of that my heart may be forgiven me. And Peter did so remember him, so far as we know. In 1 John 1:9, there he said, if we confess our sins, he is faithful and righteous to forgive us of our sins and to cleanse us from all iniquity. Peter did. He was a righteous man who sinned. He denied the Lord, denied he knew him, even cursed at his trial. But my friends, he was one who returned unto Jehovah and preached the first gospel sermon both to the Jews and to the Gentiles. In Galatians 2, Peter again sinned. He withdrew from those Gentiles when the Jews came up, and Paul said, I rebuked him to the face because he stood condemned. Well, we understand then that the righteous people can sin, and if they die in that sin, then certainly they're going to go to the wrong place. Demas, of course, was one whom Paul called his fellow servant. Demas, my fellow servant. And then in 2 Timothy 4:10, Paul talked about Demas being his fellow heir or his fellow servant of God. But then he says also, Demas hath forsaken me, having loved this present world. Now, if he died in his sin, what would happen? Well, he would be lost, would he not? And that proves beyond any shadow of a doubt that a man can fall from the grace of God and be eternally lost. What will become of the hopes of a godless man? They shall perish. Can God's people forget him? Oh, yes. In Jeremiah 2 and verse 32, he said, can a virgin forget her ornaments or a bride her attire? Yet my people have forgotten me days without number. If we forget Jehovah, what shall be the end of the one who forgets the Lord? Psalms 9 and verse 17 says, the wicked shall be turned back into Sheol, even all nations that forget God. Our nation, of course, is getting close to forgetting God. Our nation is headed in a downhill spiral. The morals of our nation are not good, and we need to turn it back while opportunity is ours. Well, let us then look even further. Since people can forget the Lord, then what about those? Well, if they forget God, they shall be turned into hell. Can a child of God call his brother a fool for without a cause? Yes, evidently he can. Jesus said in the Sermon on the Mount, Matthew 5:22, but I say unto you that whosoever is angry with his brother without a cause shall be in danger of the judgment. And whosoever shall say unto his brother, Raca, shall be in danger of the council. But whosoever shall say, Thou fool, shall be in danger of hell fire. My friends, this is talking about brethren. When we say to a brother, Raca, or stupid, or we might say blockhead, then we are really in danger here. But if we say unto a brother, Thou fool, that is one who acts contrary to right reasoning, then he says, they shall be in danger of hell fire. Now this is hell fire, Gehenna. Gehenna means that eternal punishment of the wicked. So a child of God can call his brother a fool. Some have called us knuckleheads at times. That's the same thing. And they, if they refuse to repent, are in contempt and in danger of hell fire. Well, Adam and Eve, of course, fell in the Garden of Eden. Genesis 2:16, Jehovah God commanded the man, saying, Of every tree of the garden thou mayest freely eat, but of the tree of the knowledge of good and evil thou shalt not eat of it, for in the day that thou eatest thereof thou shalt surely die. Why did God not want Adam and Eve to partake of that fruit? I don't know why. He doesn't give us a reason why. But I know one thing for sure. It was a test of their obedience. And since they did not obey, you remember that God drove them out of that garden. So, that being true, 2 Corinthians 11 and verse 3 says, But I fear, lest by any means, as the serpent beguiled Eve, and by the way, that was in her purity, she was a pure one in the sight of God at that time, but the serpent beguiled her through his subtlety, through his arts. So he said, I would fear lest your minds be corrupted, that is, alienated in affection from the simplicity, the doctrine, the worship, the true gospel of Christ that is in Christ, from the simplicity that is in Christ. Oh, how wonderful the simplicity in Christ is when we see His will and obey it. But if we are beguiled, if we are turned away from the simplicity which is in Christ, alienated in our affections from God, then what? Well, my friends, we understand that will not be good for us. Christians' names, of course, are written in heaven. Hebrews 12:23-29, He said, You've come unto Mount Zion, unto the city of the living God. And He said, Your names are enrolled in heaven. Isn't that great? One who has heard the gospel, believed it, repented of his sins, confessed the name of Christ, and been baptized into Christ. That man is a Christian. He is a saint. He's been set apart to the service of God. But my friends, it's also true that his name is enrolled in heaven. In what book was Clement and others' names found? Philippians 4 and verse 3 said, And I entreat thee also, true yoke fellow, help those women which labored with me in the gospel, with Clement also, and with other my fellow laborers whose names are in the book of life. Now these women who helped Paul were not public preachers, because no public preacher was a woman in the Bible. No, they were forbidden to speak in the public assembly. But we find that in ways appropriate they had served God. Now that, my friend, says that these women, as well as Clement, and also other fellow laborers, their names are written in the book of life. Well, what becomes of those whose names are not written in the book of life? Revelation 21:27 says, There shall in no wise enter into it anything that is defiled, that defileth, neither he whosoever worketh abomination or maketh a lie, but they which are written in the Lamb's book of life. Who are these? Well, they're not the liars. They're not those who commit abominations against God. They're not those which defile, but they are those who are faithful Christians who are fitted for glory. They're the ones whose names are written in the Lamb's book of life. Well, in Revelation 22:18-19, he said, I testify unto every man that heareth the words of the prophecy of this book. If any man shall add unto these things, God shall add unto him the plagues that are written in this book. And if any man shall take away from the words of this prophecy, God shall take away his part out of the tree of life and out of the holy city which are written in this book. Now, my friends, we must not add to the Bible nor take from it. And it would be adding to, would it not, to say, here's the security of the believer. He can't fall from grace. Once he's saved, he's always saved. Well, there's just one thing wrong with that. It's just the doctrines of men and not that which the Lord has taught us. In Revelation 20 and verse 15, he said, whosoever was not found written in the book of life was cast into the lake of fire. That's eternal destruction. That will be their eternal abode. Well, who will God blot out of his book? In Exodus 23 and verse 33, we learn there that Jehovah God said unto Moses, whosoever has sinned against me, him will I blot out of my book. My friends, if we've sinned against God, we can realize and know that we will be blotted out of his book of life. Whosoever hath sinned against me, that's God. Now let me ask another question. Who are the branches in the vine? In John 15, verses 1 through 4, there we find the Lord saying, I am the true vine. That indicates there's some false vines. But he said, I am the true vine, and my Father is the husbandman. And every branch in me that beareth fruit, he purgeth it that it may bring forth more fruit. But every branch that beareth not fruit, he taketh it away. Now he said, already are ye clean because of the word which I have spoken unto you. Abide in me, and I in you. As a branch cannot bear fruit of itself except it abide in the vine, neither can ye except ye abide in me. He said, now if these branches are taken away from the vine, they're withered, and the angels will gather them up and cast them into the fire, and they are burned. Who are these branches? Verse 6 says they're men. Some people say, oh, the branches are different denominational churches. No. No, the Bible doesn't teach that at all. No, these are the men who are gathered up because they did not bear any fruit in the vine. Now, if we're connected to Christ, who is the vine, he said, I am the true vine, then we have obeyed the gospel, been added to that vine, and we are to produce fruit for the Lord. Well, some say these were just water sprouts or pretended branches. Is that true? No, my friends, it's not. Verse 6 again of John 15 says it is the men who did not bear any fruit. Well, where will a man go that is cast forth as a branch? Well, he said they're cast forth, withered, and burned. And so we know this will be eternal destruction. What can separate us from God? Iniquity and sin. Isaiah 59, 1 and 2, he said, behold, Jehovah's hand is not shortened that it cannot save, neither is his ear heavy that he cannot hear. But your iniquities are separated between you and your God, and your sins have hid his face so that he will not hear. My friends, it's so important to learn the truth, isn't it? And I'm sure today that our study has helped those who are sincere in seeking the truth, and they want to know what is right. Can a child of God so live as to fall from grace? Indeed, without a doubt, that is true. We shall continue these thoughts on our next program. We're hopeful that you will be able to be with us then. If you have any questions or comments concerning these programs, please write to the GBN Broadcast Company. Been such a pleasure to be with you, but now, because of time, we must bid you a very pleasant good day.
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In the list of blessings Jesus gives in Matthew 5, one of them is, "Blessed are the pure in heart, for they shall see God," Matthew 5:8. Often readers interpret this to mean a heart untainted by sin, a 99.44% pure. But Jesus is not referring to hearts without sin. He is talking about hearts without division. As Jesus progressed through the Sermon on the Mount, he began to apply the character traits in the Beatitudes. In Matthew 6:24, he addresses hearts split between God and money, saying, "No one can serve two masters." Elijah faced split allegiances in ancient Israel when he saw people's hearts were divided between God and Baal. And he asked, "How long will you go limping between two different opinions?" God wants your whole heart. He wants a singleness of heart, a dedicated heart, an unmixed heart, a pure heart. Will you give it to him?

Thank you for tuning in to Bible, the Bible, and more Bible. My name is Keith Ford. I'm the minister at the Auburn Hills Church of Christ in Woodbury, Tennessee. Every day of our lives, we make decisions. We decide what we're going to wear when we get up. We decide what we're going to eat. We decide what time we're going to work, and many decisions that we make throughout our days. I want to always impress upon us, when we study God's word, we have to realize the most important decision that we can make in our lives is to become a follower of Christ and to have heaven as our home. Now, with all the decisions that we make, I want us to notice someone who we study in the Bible, Joshua. Joshua was one who was passed the baton from Moses when Moses finally gave up the ghost. And we know that in Joshua chapter 1, verse 6, God tells Joshua that as I was with Moses, I'm going to be with you also. Joshua 1 and verse 6. So when you see how Joshua progresses throughout the battles and how Joshua continues to go forward doing good things and winning all of these battles, Joshua makes a very important decision. And his decision to follow God and keep his commandments is something that I want us to notice today. And the way that Joshua looked at the decisions, Joshua didn't put himself first. He always looked towards God and not his own self when it came to his decision making. I think today we need to make sure that we always keep in mind that we follow God and not ourselves, because we get wrapped up in our own emotions. And sometimes we move off of our emotions or our feelings and we don't make proper decisions. How many people have we seen in the news or we seen have made poor decisions and it caused somebody else to lose their life or to be harmed or to be put in danger? And we're going to notice some of these things that I just stated within reading Joshua chapter 7. And I want us to notice this situation, because Joshua is faced with a great task here. In Joshua chapter 6, we see that he goes through and they take the city of Jericho. And now after they have taken Jericho, they've had this great victory. Notice what is written in Joshua chapter 7, beginning at verse number 1. The Bible reads, "But the children of Israel committed a trespass in the accursed thing. For Achan, the son of Carmi, the son of Zebdi, the son of Zerah of the tribe of Judah, took of the accursed thing, and the anger of the Lord was kindled against the children of Israel." God told his people, once you go in here and you take Jericho, you do not take of the accursed thing. Do not bring any of those things back among you. These things will defile you, and they will cause me to be angry with you. It says that the anger of the Lord was kindled against not Joshua, not just somebody who's in the camp, but against the entire nation of Israel. God's anger was going to show. Verse number 2 reads, "And Joshua sent men from Jericho to Ai, which is in Bethaven on the east of Bethel, and spake unto them, saying, Go up and view the country. And the man went up and viewed Ai. And they returned to Joshua and said unto him, Let not all the people go up, but let about 2,000 or 3,000 men go up and smite Ai, and make not all the people to labor there, therefore they are but few." So they have this plan now. They're going to come from Jericho and they're going to go to little old Ai. They spy the land and say, you know what, Ai, this is a small place. Joshua, you don't need to send everybody there. Just send 2,000 or 3,000 men and we can take this little place. Now, Joshua at this moment doesn't know the decision that somebody within the camp has made, and they have taken up the accursed thing. And now God is going to show that there's a problem, that there is sin in the camp and there is a decision that has to be made. Now, notice what happens because of the decision of one person. Let's see what happened to Joshua's men when they go into this little city of Ai to try to take over this place. Verse number 4 reads, "So there went up thither of the people about 3,000 men, and they fled before the men of Ai. And the men of Ai smote of them about 36 men, for they chased them from before the gate even to Shearim, and smote them in the going down, wherefore the hearts of the people melted and became as water." You mean to tell me little old Ai was able to whip God's people? Indeed they were, because God was not with his people at that moment, because there was sin in the camp because of the decision that was made by one person. Again, we can see all throughout the world, we can see people who make bad decisions. There's a husband in the home who decides to drink, or he decides to step out on his wife, and then the home becomes in disarray, or it can be vice versa. Just decision making
can lead to good things or it can lead to bad things. In this case, we see of the decision of one person, of Achan, to take this thing, and now they have lost 36 lives. 36 people were killed because of the decision of one person. And so I can imagine Joshua, because Joshua has this great army with the Lord's people on his side, and they were whipped. These 3,000 men were chased out of Ai. They fled. And it said their hearts became as water. It melted because they could not understand why, God, we had just defeated big old Jericho, but now we can't even defeat little old Ai. Now, let's notice the decision that Joshua makes. Now, as we look at verse number 6, it states, "And Joshua rent his clothes and fell to the earth upon his face before the ark of the Lord until the eventide, he and all the elders of Israel, and put dust upon their heads." You know what? You have to admire Joshua, what he does here, because Joshua doesn't take matters into his own hands. Joshua doesn't say, "Well, I have all these men. Guess what? Send 10,000 so that we can take Ai now." I'm a firm believer that if Joshua would have sent 10,000 men, they still would have lost, because God was not with them because of the decisions of one person. Instead of sending more men, notice what Joshua does. He gets the elders together, and they fall before the Ark of the Covenant, because the Ark of the Covenant is what they used to go out with and before them in battle, signifying that God was going to be with them, that God was going to protect them. As long as the Ark of the Covenant went forth, they will win the battles. And Joshua falls down before the Ark of the Covenant, and he's mourning and wondering and now calling upon God instead of taking matters into his own hands. That's why, in my opinion, Joshua was such a great leader, because he knew how to make proper decisions. He didn't trust in himself. He took it to God. And that's one lesson that we can take out of this for ourselves when it comes to things not going right in our lives, when it comes to when things are not going the way that we plan, I should say, and we have to make the decision to call upon God instead of trying to put more of ourselves into it. Let's lean more upon him and upon his understanding and trusting in what God will do for us, just like Joshua did. Notice in verse number 7, it says, "And Joshua said, Alas, O Lord God, wherefore hast thou at all brought the people over Jordan to deliver us into the hand of the Amorites to destroy us? Would to God we had been content and dwelt on the other side of Jordan. O Lord, what shall I say when Israel turneth their backs before their enemies? For the Canaanites and all the inhabitants of the land shall hear of it, and shall run us around and cut off our name from the earth. And what wilt thou do unto thy great name?" Joshua was sad. Joshua was in mourning. Joshua wanted to know, "God, what do I need to do?" The best decision he could have made, putting it all in God's hands. You know, that's what we have to learn how to do as people who depend upon God for all of our being, for all of the things that he gives to us. We have to keep that same mindset. And then now we're even going to notice how God responds to Joshua's mourning and to his calling upon God's name. Verse number 10 reads, "And the Lord said unto Joshua, Get thee up, wherefore liest thou thus upon thy face? Israel hath sinned, and they have also transgressed my covenant, which I have commanded them. For they have even taken of the accursed thing, and have also stolen and disassembled also, and they have put it among their own stuff." Again, notice he says Israel sinned, not just Achan, not just another person. It was Israel, because one person did it, the whole Israel had to suffer. You know, I can remember growing up in my mother's house, and when we used to have cousins come over all the time, and everybody would run and play, and we would all be around. And guess what? When something got broken and nobody confessed who did it, guess who got in trouble? Everybody got in trouble. Everyone got a whipping because nobody wanted to confess who did it. You know, God made sure to send this message to his people that it was not going to be okay to disobey him in any shape, form, or fashion, but they had to make sure that they honored God and kept his commandments. Because again, he had already told them, do not take of the accursed thing. So now, with this little bit of information that Joshua knows now, Joshua has a decision to make. Either Joshua is going to say, "Well, I'm just going to ignore God and go ahead and press forward and just do what I have to do to go ahead and win the battle," or he's going to take care of what God has said for him to take care of. Addressing the problem, a decision has to be made on what he's going to do.
So let's notice a little bit further what he decides to do. In verse number 12, God still saying, therefore, the children of Israel could not stand before their enemies, but turned their backs before the enemies because they were accursed. Neither will I be with you anymore, except ye destroy the accursed from among you. Up, sanctify the people and say, sanctify yourselves against tomorrow. For thus saith the Lord God of Israel, there is an accursed thing in Israel. On the midst of thee, O Israel, thou canst not stand before thine enemies until ye take away the accursed thing from among you. In the morning, therefore, ye shall be brought according to your tribes, and it shall be that the tribe which the Lord taketh shall come accordingly to the families thereof, and the family which the Lord shall take shall come by households, and the households which the Lord shall take shall come man by man. So in the morning, Joshua is to gather all the tribes together, to gather all the people together so that they can go ahead and take care of this problem. Joshua, being the great leader that he was, he made this decision. As we see in verse number 16, it says, so Joshua arose up early in the morning and brought Israel by their tribes, and the tribe of Judah was taken. So now they're starting to narrow things down. Hey, it's from the tribe of Judah where the accursed thing came from. So that tribe is the tribe that we need to go to see now, man by man, who has taken of this thing. You have to admire Joshua again because for him seeking out God's help and doing things the way that God would want him to do. That's a testament for us today to make sure that we keep that same mindset, that when we look at what God has done and the things that he commands us to do, we all end up with a decision to make. Now, we're going to go ahead and finish out this part, and then we're going to look at our application. What does this mean for us today when it comes to our decision making and how we can apply these same things? Because as we know that Joshua was one who was started off doing very well. He runs into a problem, doesn't know about the accursed thing. As soon as he finds out about the accursed thing, he falls upon his face, calling upon God. And now we see that in verse 16, it said Joshua arose up early to go and take care of the problem. He didn't lay around and sit and wait and contemplate on doing something different. He went ahead and wanted to attack the problem so that he can go ahead and be back right in God's eyesight. Even though it was not him who had made the decision, it was someone else. He wanted to take care of the problem. Now, let's back up to verse number 18. And so now let's see who the person was. And he brought his household man by man, and Achan, the son of Carmi, the son of Zabdi, the son of Zerai of the tribe of Judah, was taken. And Joshua said unto Achan, my son, give, I pray thee, glory to the Lord God of Israel, and make confession unto him, and tell me now what thou hast done. Hide it not from me. So now they have now called out Achan, and his decision to go ahead and tell Achan to come before him and tell the truth. Let me know exactly of this thing that you have done, that you have caused all of these problems before us because of your decision making. And notice how he responds. And Achan answered Joshua and said, indeed, I have sinned against the Lord God of Israel, and thus have I done. Notice he didn't say that I sinned against Joshua. I didn't sin against the people. He said that he had sinned against God. And then that's exactly what he had did. He is a free moral agent who knew what God said. He was placed in a situation and he had to make a decision, either obey God or obey the lust of his flesh and the pride and the eyes and the lust of his eyes, I should say, and seeing that those things and wanting to have those things so bad. Friends, I wanted to encourage all of us. Sometimes that we get blinded by the things of this world. We've already spoken this program about the lust of the flesh, the lust in the eyes, and the pride of life. And sometimes those things can trip us up and can put us out of our minds and have us thinking that, you know what, something else is better than what God has given us. That should not ever be the case. But we see Achan forsook God in his decision making. And he wanted to cling on to the things that he seen and the things that he viewed that was good instead of holding on to God's hand. You know what? With God, they had everything. He didn't need the things that he took, but he wanted them. And just because he wanted them, and it caused a problem for all of Israel for poor decision making. Notice in verse number 21, he says, when I saw among the spoils a goodly Babylonian garment and took
200 shekels of silver and a wedge of gold of 50 shekels weight. Then I coveted them and took them, and behold, they are hid in the earth in the midst of my tent, and the silver under it. Now, you have to admire him for what he did, for him telling the truth. Now, he did make a good decision in telling the truth and did not lie and told them exactly where the things were hidden. He had the Babylonian garmish. He had the gold wedge and the silver, and he tells them, it's under my tent. The things that I took, they are under there, and now we're going to see what happens with those things. So Joshua sent messengers, and they ran unto the tent, and behold, it was hid in his tent, and the silver under it. And they took them out of the midst of the tent and brought them unto Joshua and unto all the children of Israel, and laid them at the feet before the Lord. And Joshua and all Israel with him took Achan, the son of Zerah, and the silver and the garment and the wedge of gold, and the sons and the daughters and his oxen and his donkeys and his sheep and his tent and all that he had. And they brought them unto the valley of Achor. And Joshua said, why hast thou troubled us? The Lord shall trouble thee this day. And all Israel stoned him with stones and burned him with fire after they had stoned him with stones. Joshua had a decision to make. Somebody may look at this and say, oh, well, that's just terrible that they did that to him. Friends, God has commanded Joshua to remove the accursed thing. If they would have kept anything left in the camp, God would not be with his people. And because of poor decision making by Achan, it not only caused him his life, but his family, his animals, everything that he owned was stoned and burned with fire because of poor decision making. Now, let's notice how it ends. And it says in verse 26, and they raised over him a great heap of stones until this day. So the Lord turned from fire seeing from his fierceness of his anger. I'm sorry. Wherefore, the name of that place was called the Valley of Achor until this day. Now, things that we can take from out of this about Joshua and about our decision making, because I want to bring it up to speed for us, because there are decisions that we make in life that will be detrimental to our souls or could be beneficial to our souls. Some of the things that can be detrimental and hurt us when it comes to picking a spouse. Someone may say, well, you know what? This person has been married 5, 6, 7, 8 times. And, you know, they just want to go from person to person because they're looking for real love. And you've never been married before. And not knowing what thus said the Lord, and you join yourself to this person, and now you have violated scripture and not even know it. Decision making. First decision that we always need to make is to consult God's word when it comes to anything. Again, this book right here, if you want to know how to make great decisions, it starts with being in tune with God's word. We have a piece of God's mind, God breathed, that we can open up and see what thus said the Lord. All scripture, not some, all scripture is given by inspiration of God, and it's profitable for doctrine, for correction, for rebuke, and resort. And to give us all things to let us know by godliness and righteousness. This is what we have. 2 Timothy 3, verse 16 and 17, that the man of God, that all of us can be perfect, thoroughly furnished unto all good works. It also gives us everything that pertains to life and godliness. 2 Peter 1 and verse 3. So I have to make sure that I always look at these things and I study them for myself, because we want to make the best decisions in life. When it comes to rearing our children, and we want to learn how we should rear our children, we should look to what thus said the Lord and base our decisions upon what we see in scripture. Deuteronomy chapter 6, beginning at verse number 6, tells us to love the God with all our heart, soul, and our mind. And then when we teach our children, we do this diligently from the time they go to sleep to the time they from the time they rise up to the time they go to sleep. We teach them of God. Make a great decision. Don't let others make your decision for you. There are the case that so many people fall into the line of, you know what, I'm going to follow the crowd and not do what thus said the Lord. You know what would have happened if Joshua and all of his people and all the children of Israel chose to follow after Achan and what he had done? What if everybody said, hey, well, since Achan took this one thing, I'm going to go back and take me something also? God would not have been with his people anymore.
So when it comes to our decision making, we have to be careful with all the decisions that we make in life, from our spouses, the way we raise our children, what we do with our finances. And the most important one, and the one that I want to spend all of our time on, our remaining time on, is the decision about where will your soul be when you take your last breath. There are many people who can tell you the whole periodic table. There are many people who are big on higher academia. And by all means, I'm not speaking down on higher academia. I want you to get all the education you can get. But the most important decision we can make today is to make sure that our souls are going to a good place when we die. Because life is short. We never know when we're going to take our last breath. Jesus states himself that no man knows the time or the hour when he's going to come back. Not even Jesus. Only the Father knows when the end will come. And we have to make sure that we are right with God. That's the reason that we do this program, to make sure that we send the message out to the world that if you are out there living a life of sin and you're thinking that everything is just all good and you're thinking that you have nothing to worry about and that God is going to just come back and just he's going to alleviate you of all your pain because this world is just so hard. You know what? You need to make a decision to read God's word and study who God is going to come back for. God is going to come. He's going to send Jesus back for his church, for his body, the called out, the ecclesia, those who have been keeping his commandments. That's who he's going to come back for and deliver the kingdom up to the Father. 1 Corinthians chapter 15 and verse number 24. You have to make sure you make the proper decision in life. It's not a decision that I can make for you. It's not a decision that your mother can make, your father can make, your friends, family, or whoever. It is a decision that is solely left upon your hands. So again, if you are not in Christ, we want to help you make a good decision. We want to help put you in a place where you can know for sure. Be assured that, hey, when I take my last breath, I know that I'm going to see the Father. I know that I'm going to go in heaven and be with him. We can look through all throughout the scriptures and see people who made good decisions and bad decisions. And we can see, again, how all of their decisions ended their lives, I should say, and how they ended their lives because of their decisions. I think about Abraham. Abraham, who started off in Genesis chapter 12, when God said to him, get thee from out of thy country into a place that I will show thee. And then he goes to tell Abraham that he's going to bless them that bless him and curse them that cursed him. And he was going to make a great nation out of Abraham. Genesis 12 verses 1-3. And we see that even though Abraham had times where he may have stumbled for a moment, but at the end, the Bible said that he died full of days, just like Isaac and Jacob as well. So my question to you is, have you obeyed the gospel of Christ? Are you a member of the Lord's church? If you have not made that decision, I urge you to get right with God. Because you may feel that you are right. And Proverbs chapter 14 and verse number 12 states that there is a way that seemeth right unto man, but the end of those ways is death. Proverbs 14 and verse 12. You may think and feel and hope that you're saved. But again, 1 John 5 and verse 13 lets us know that we are saved and we can know that we have made the best decision that we can make by the things that have been written in God's word. We are here to help you make that decision. And don't just take it from me. I hope that when we study these things, that you have your Bibles open with me. I want you to see it for yourself because your soul is very important. What does it profit a man to gain the whole world and lose his own soul? And what will a man give in exchange for his own soul? Make the decision to get more in tune with God's word, to obey the gospel of Christ, to make sure that you have laid hold on eternal life. And we are always here to help you. No matter where you may be, you can reach us. You can contact us by phone, by email, any way that you need. And we will be there to assist you. But it has to be your decision and not ours. As we always do on this program, we extend the Lord's invitation and we try to reach out to those who have not obeyed the gospel of Christ. You know, I think that I know it was the best decision in my life, giving my life to Christ and taking

believing those words, one must repent of all his or her sins, according to Acts 17:13 and also Luke 13:3-5. Then one must confess that sweet name, that Jesus Christ is the Son of God, according to Matthew 10:32, and then also Romans 10:9-10. And then one must be baptized for the remission of sins, according to Acts 2:38. And the baptism is something that one really has to take into consideration, because there are some people who say, well, no, baptism is not essential for salvation. You know, what's so special about water? You know what? Going down into that water, it shows your obedience. And that's how we contact the blood of Christ. You're right. There's nothing. The water is not going to just magically change you, but it's the obedience of being immersed, because that's the way that Jesus told his disciples. That's the way that God designed for it to be. So I have to make the decision to be immersed, not sprinkled with water, not have my just put my foot in the pool. I have to be completely immersed, because nobody buries people on top of the land. If baptism is a form of burial, we have to be immersed into the water and then to be raised to walk a newness of life, cleansed by his blood that we have come in contact with. Again, Acts 2:38. And then one must remain faithful unto the point of death. Even if death was to come, I still have to be faithful and look it in the face and know that I can say at the end, when my life is over, that I made the right decision. And I received the crown of life, according to Revelation 2:10. That's the best decision that you can make, being a child of God. There are many who call on God's name and he doesn't hear them because they have not obeyed the gospel of Christ. Jesus stated, why call me Lord, Lord, and doeth not the things that I say? And he has commanded all, every creature, because he wanted the apostles to go out and preach the gospel to every creature that was on this earth. He that believeth and is baptized shall be saved. He that believeth not shall be damned. The decision is yours. We are here to help you. If you need to know more about God's will, we'll be able to open the scriptures and expound more and sit down one-on-one. Or if you have family members or anyone who likes to study, I guarantee you it'll be the best decision you ever made. Thank you.

0: That's a great comfort to know that God will supply us with the things that we need, and to trust Him, to learn to trust Him,
1: right?
0: And to recognize, you know, I can just hear Jesus saying this to the people of His day, and there are so many people today whose lives are filled with worry and anxiety, and quite frankly, they can't enjoy life, BJ, because they're so wrapped up in concern for what's going on.
1: In Philippians 4:19, but my God shall supply all your need according to His riches and glory by Christ Jesus. We have things supplied for us. We sometimes don't realize how truly beneficial it is to serve God here and hereafter. And it reminds me of riches that can't be taxed. I'm never going to be taxed on the riches of God's grace.
2: My Jesus knows.

why Jesus knows just what I.

Welcome to Expositions. I'm Kevin Rhodes. Few people have a plan to ensure their faithfulness long term. As a result, few people are prepared for the hard choices that faithfulness requires.

It depends not only on regular practice, but dedicated decisions. It is honed through years of attention and consecration. Therefore, faithfulness that endures through trials and tribulation, through attack and adversity, happens by plan, not by accident. With the approach of a Jewish revolt against Rome in the late 60s AD, Jewish Christians found themselves unprepared for the challenges they faced. They had obeyed the gospel and lived as Christians for several years with relatively little tension or dissension. But in preparation for a rebellion, their Jewish compatriots demanded that they choose between their faith and their heritage, creating a crisis of faith. Some were on the verge of apostasy, and they needed serious help to ensure their faithfulness. And that was the reason the book of Hebrews was written. It provided the doctrinal foundation for faithfulness that people needed. But the fact is, people need more than just doctrine. They need us. And that is part of what faithfulness requires. So notice what it says as we turn our attention to Hebrews chapter 12, beginning in verse 12. Therefore, strengthen the hands which hang down and the feeble knees, and make straight paths for your feet, so that what is lame may not be dislocated, but rather be healed. Pursue peace with all people and holiness, without which no one will see the Lord, looking carefully lest anyone fall short of the grace of God, lest any root of bitterness springing up cause trouble, and by this many become defiled, lest there be any fornicator or profane person like Esau, who for one morsel of food sold his birthright, for you know that afterward, when he wanted to inherit the blessing, he was rejected, for he found no place for repentance, though he sought it diligently with tears. In this text, combining Old Testament quotations, references, and allusions, the inspired writer challenges us to do everything we possibly can to help one another get to heaven. So let us consider these challenges and what we need to do to be better at helping ourselves, but also our brethren, be faithful to the end. First of all, then, verses 12 and 13. Make helping others be faithful part of your being faithful. Now stop and think about that for a moment. In verses 12 and 13, it reads, therefore, strengthen the hands which hang down and the feeble knees, and make straight paths for your feet, so that what is lame may not be dislocated, but rather be healed. In 1 Thessalonians chapter 5, verses 14 and 15, there Paul wrote, now we exhort you, brethren, warn those who are unruly, comfort the faint-hearted, uphold the weak, be patient with all. See that no one renders evil for evil to anyone, but always pursue what is good, both for yourselves and for all. Other Christians need our help, and we need theirs as well. We sometimes deny this, and we often ignore it, but it is a biblical truth as sure as baptism and the blood of Christ. And that is why, after writing about the necessity of faithfulness and the necessity of everyone accepting it from others, the writer now turns his attention to those who need to come to their aid. In these two verses, he quotes from Isaiah 35, refers to Proverbs 4, and then alludes to Isaiah once more, all while comparing their current situation to the trials of their forefathers during the Exodus. But the message is clear. Help one another be faithful. He starts by pointing out, help weary leaders hang in there. In verse 12, he simply says, strengthen the hands which hang down. In Isaiah 35, verses 3 and 4, we find this quotation, strengthen the weak hands and make firm the feeble knees. Say to those who are fearful-hearted, be strong, do not fear. Behold, your God will come with vengeance. With the recompense of God, he will come and save you. Shortly after the Israelites crossed the Red Sea, they had to fight Amalek at Rephidim. On this occasion, when Moses held his rod up, Israel would prevail. But when he tired and lowered his arms, Amalek would gain the upper hand. Therefore, Aaron and Hur set Moses on a rock and supported his hands until Israel was victorious. Exodus chapter 17, 8 through 13. This is the allusion made by Isaiah in a prophetic passage with numerous wilderness references. But the point is clear.
If we are to be victorious as God's people, we must give support to all who need it, beginning with our leaders when they are weary. In 1 Thessalonians 5, verses 12 and 13, the Apostle Paul wrote, "And we urge you, brethren, to recognize those who labor among you and are over you in the Lord and admonish you, and to esteem them very highly in love for their work's sake. Be at peace among yourselves." He continues in verse 12 to show us this, that part of our responsibility is to help carry the struggling when necessary, because he says, again the quotation from Isaiah, "and the feeble knees." In Galatians 6 and verse 2, it says, "Bear you one another's burdens. Not everyone is ready to run the race. Some are still in training, and some are injured, and some are simply afraid to go on." In Numbers 13, 10 spies returned to report to Israel out of fear rather than faith. In Numbers 13, 31 through 33. And this paralyzed the whole of Israel, causing them to wander in the wilderness for 40 years. They were afraid. Some today are the same way. And that's why we must have the faith of Joshua and Caleb to call others to march forward. We can do it. Help pave the way for the spiritually weak, to keep them from wandering off and help them be spiritually healthy and courageous in the process, as verse 13 points out, "and make straight paths for your feet, so that what is lame may not be dislocated, but rather be healed." In 1 Corinthians 16, verse 13, it says, "Watch ye, stand fast in the faith, quit you like men, be strong." Once again, making something straight is in view. In this instance, he points to doing the lead work to create a smooth and level path that the less courageous are willing to travel. The lame may not be dislocated. He's essentially saying, get the debris out of the way to make it easier for these others to follow. Do the extra work, the hard work. If you're able to handle it, great. But now, as you're walking along the road, get the rocks out of the way. Trim things down. Get the brush out so that they can make the trip too. The word translated in the New King James Version as dislocated carries a double meaning. It can mean turned out of joint or turned off the path. Here, it likely means both. In Ephesians 6 and verse 10, it says, "Be strong in the Lord in the power of His might." That there is a responsibility of those people who are wavering or having problems, that they're turning onto the wrong path and they need to be brought back with strength. Israel wanted to turn back to Egypt many times. Exodus 16, we see it for lack of food. Exodus 17, for lack of water. In Numbers 11, for lack of meat. But in Numbers 14, 1 through 4, it was due to their lack of courage. It is always better to heal someone's faith than allow them to wander away. Remember that, my friends. Brethren, if anyone among you wanders from the truth and someone turns him back, let him know that he who turns a sinner from the error of his way will save a soul from death and cover a multitude of sins. James chapter 5, verses 19 through 20. It is valuable and worth it in the kingdom. And Isaiah echoes this thought in the very passage quoted in verse 12. In Isaiah 35, we return, and it says, "Then the eyes of the blind shall be opened, and the ears of the deaf shall be unstopped. Then the lame shall leap like a deer, and the tongue of the dumb sing, for water shall burst forth in the wilderness, and streams in the desert." Just as God came to their aid then, if we will do our work and encourage them, they can see the end and God's blessings as well. We can emphasize individual independence and responsibility so much that we forget our responsibility to one another. "For you, brethren, have been called to liberty, only do not use liberty as an opportunity for the flesh, but through love serve one another. For all the law is fulfilled in one word, even in this, you shall love your neighbor as yourself," Galatians 5, 13 and 14. We should want everyone to know, and especially all of our brethren, that we should want them to go to heaven, and not anyone to go to hell. But we must also be willing to do our part to help them in that process. Second of all, we notice in verse 14 that when we think about what we can do, make living your faith your passion in life.
If you really are serious about this, you move beyond where you're helping others, that's part of your faithfulness. But if you really want to be faithful, make living your faith your passion. In verse 14 it reads, "Pursue peace with all people and holiness, without which no one will see the Lord." It is this complete giving of yourself to Christianity that makes the difference. "I am crucified with Christ, nevertheless I live, yet not I, but Christ lives in me. In the life which I now live in the flesh, I live by the faith of the Son of God who loved me and gave himself for me," Galatians 2 verse 20. These Jewish Christians were struggling with real temptations in a very real life struggle. Satan was attacking them through their friends, through their family, and even through their sense of patriotism. Through their countrymen, they were being tempted to participate in revolt against Rome, one that the Jews ultimately conducted, leading to the destruction of the temple in 70 AD. Through their families, they were being tempted to abandon Christianity and all its blessings and return to Judaism, the religion of their youth. Through their patriotism, they were being tempted to concentrate on political goals rather than on a heavenly home. These are very real temptations, even today, for many people. And the situation that we find that created the problem, it can and cause the problem to rise up. Those situations exist as well today. But Hebrews chapter 12, verse 14 addresses each of these things directly, and it challenges us to make living for Christ more than a motto, and more than just a passing thought, but rather a reality, including what it means going against our natural inclinations. So make it your passion to engage all people in such a way that encourages peace, not conflict. In Romans 12 and verse 18, we find that as much as lieth within you, live at peace or be at peace with all men. And that's what he says when he says, pursue peace with all people. In the wilderness, God wanted them to pursue peace with everyone. To make peace then with all men a specific goal in your life is the challenge that every Christian should accept and rise up to. In 1 Timothy chapter 2 verse 1, the point is you have to do your part too. That we need to be praying for leaders, and we need to, regardless of who's in office, we need to be making sure that we can live with everyone, and that they know that if there's going to be a problem in the relationship, it's going to be because they force it. Be at peace with people on social media, my friends. Don't make that place dysfunctional and a war uncomfortable place for everyone, but rather make it a place where people can be led to Christ because of your behavior and because of your passion for Christianity. Make it your passion to behave in such a way that your Christianity defines your character and your identity in life. Not your ethnicity, not your family, and not your job. Don't let those overwhelm you and be so important that you lose sight of what really matters, and that's Christ. Therefore, since all these things will be dissolved, what manner of persons ought you to be in holy conduct and godliness? 2 Peter chapter 3, verse 11. All these things are going away. When your body is changed, you're not going to be any particular ethnicity from what we can tell. It is not one of those things where that matters. You're not going to any longer have political loyalties. It won't matter. We're called to some greater things. He called on them to love and pursue holiness as he does us, and to do so in everything. That was true in Leviticus chapter 19 and verse 2, as he called on Israel at that time to make holiness that important. Be holy because I am holy. And he calls on us to that holiness as well. Quoting from that passage in 1 Peter chapter 1 verse 16. This particular word focuses not on the state of holiness obtained, but on the means. And that really matters here when he says that we are to pursue holiness. The finer details, the intricate process of becoming holy before God, that we don't just get there overnight. It is not simply a destination, but it's a process that we undergo as we have God's word working in our lives to make us more and more what God says we ought to be, more like his character.
In John 17, verse 17, it says, sanctify them through thy truth, thy word is truth. The word sanctify means make holy, to align ourselves with God's character. In Acts 2 and verse 38, repent and be baptized, every one of you, in the name of Jesus Christ, for the remission of your sins. Why? That's essential, removal of sin, if we're to be made holy. We obey what God has to say, and that's sanctification as we come to Him so that sins are washed away and we're now right with God. In 1 Corinthians chapter 6, verse 11, it says, but ye are washed, a reference to baptism. Ye are sanctified, again, the process of what the Word does as we change and repent. Ye are justified, and how that changes our relationship with God. Make it then your passion to make heaven your most important travel destination, without which no one will see the Lord. In Colossians 3, verses 1 and 2, it says, if ye then be risen with Christ, seek those things which are above, where Christ is, sitting at the right hand of God. Set your affections on things above, not on things on the earth. In the wilderness, the Israelites were on their way to the promised land. That was the point. But Moses recognized the real destination when he wanted to see the Lord as he spoke with him following Israel's folly of the golden calf. In Exodus 33, Moses has returned to Sinai, and he asks the Lord if he can see him, to see his face. And it was a beautiful moment in which he hides him in the cleft of the rock and allows, as he passes by, to see just a glimpse, not of his face, but of the glory of the Lord. In John 1, verse 18, it says, no man has seen God at any time. The only begotten Son, which is in the bosom of the Father, He has declared Him. And that is, if you want to understand who God is and see Him in a sense, you look at Jesus, because this is God in character. But in 1 Thessalonians chapter 4, 16 and 17, the promise of the resurrection is this, that if we're faithful and if we're right and if we can be raised up, we will be with Him and so ever be with Him. And that means we'll get to see Him as He is. If you have only one place you hope to go in your life, heaven should be that place. Brethren, I count not myself to have apprehended, but this one thing I do. Forgetting those things which are behind and reaching forth into those things which are before, I press toward the mark for the prize of the high calling of God in Christ Jesus. What is that prize? It's heaven. Too many people treat their Christianity as a hobby when it should be their passion. Christianity as a hobby will take you to church, but only Christianity as a passion will take you to heaven. Let us now consider the lesson from verses 15 through 17. Our responsibility is this: do everything possible to protect God's people. He writes, looking carefully, lest anyone fall short of the grace of God, lest any root of bitterness springing up cause trouble, and by this many become defiled, lest there be any fornicator or profane person like Esau, who for one morsel of food sold his birthright. For you know that afterward, when he wanted to inherit the blessing, he was rejected, for he found no place for repentance, though he sought it diligently with tears. Living uprightly is essential because of our example and influence, but we also should be aware of how others are doing with their faith. The words looking carefully here in our text is from the same word used of elders, episkopao, overseeing, looking with a scope over the situation to see what is needed is the function of that word. And in this case, we have the responsibility to pay attention to what is happening in the church and in the local congregation for the protection of others and the well-being of the body. We all do. And that is why we cannot afford to let a potential consequence get past our observation. It is not okay to just say, well, that's their life, let them live it, and they'll suffer the consequence. It matters to us, or it should. It may seem like a small proofreading type of error at the time, but it can change the whole meaning and ruin any good that could have been done. Misspell in a dictionary, that's a pretty big mistake, and it's happened. It speaks to credibility, and so does our righteous living. When we let our living slide, we lose credibility with everyone.
with the world outside, with those around us in the church, and especially with God. So protect the church from the temptation of frustration and worldliness that can lead people to quit on God. Protect the church from that, as he points out in verse 15, looking carefully lest anyone fall short of the grace of God. Just as the Israelites kept wanting to return to Egypt, some people give up and are ready to return to the world. We can't just let them. My friends, never ever consider quitting on God. He has never quit on you. So be not weary in well-doing, Galatians 6 and verse 9. We should do more than encourage people to cut off their ties with the world. We need to build ties with them as fellow Christians that help keep them grounded spiritually. We need to do more than just say, stop hanging around your other friends, but we need to say, come, be around us, be part of us. The second part here, protect your church against the influence of error. As he continues on, and he says again, lest any root of bitterness springing up cause trouble, and by this many become defiled. In Jude 3, we find this was the reason for the writing of the letter, that he was concerned because he wanted to write them about the common salvation once delivered to the saints. He says, but no, that faith had to be protected. They needed to contend for it. That error was on the horizon and they needed to address it. Shortly after Israel had rejected entering the promised land due to the report of the 10 spies, Korah arose together with Dathan and Abiram in a rebellion against Moses, claiming they had the right to serve as priests, not just serve as Levites. And God swallowed them up in the earth as judgment, as we find in Numbers 16, 1 through 40. The very next day, people complained about this. And God sent a plague among the people as a result, as you look in Numbers 16, 41 through 50. The lesson is this. Error, once entertained, can spread like wildfire if it's not extinguished quickly, as 1 John 4, verse 1 points out. Moses showed concern about the Israelites adopting idolatry from their observations of it as they passed through the land, which he called in Deuteronomy 29:16 through 19, a root of bitterness. And that brings us back to our text in verse 15. Lest any root of bitterness springing up cause trouble, and by this many become defiled. It is essential then to identify and address the negative influences around you, to either change your character or to eliminate their influence. Love not the world, neither the things that are in the world. If any man love the world, the love of the Father is not in him. For all that is in the world, the lust of the flesh, the lust of the eyes, the pride of life, is not of the Father, but is of the world. And the world passeth away, and the lust thereof. But he that doeth the will of God abideth forever. The word translated cause trouble, that essentially refers to the influence of a crowd. Do not follow a multitude to do evil. Exodus 23, verse 2. He said one of the first things in the law. Here he begins in verse 16 and he notes this. Protect the church against the influx of immorality as the environment around us becomes more and more depraved, lest there be any fornicator or profane person like Esau. When Israel encamped at Acacia Grove, the people began to commit harlotry with the women of Moab and participated in their idolatry as a result in Numbers 25, 1 through 9. The Israelites failed because they followed the world's lead instead of God's lead, and they let that influence dictate their behavior. 1 Corinthians 15, verse 33, be not deceived, evil companionships corrupt good morals. This is why it is essential to set up personal barriers to protect your faith against immorality and all of its consequences so that you can live with pure religion undefiled, James chapter 1 and verse 27. Accepting immorality leads us to accept any justification for immorality, and we see that in the world all the time today. It is a dark path that the Jews knew well and these Christians needed desperately to avoid. And we're no different. We need to protect the church also, though, against spiritual indifference. We return to verse 16, who for one morsel of food sold his birthright, speaking of Esau. When we start valuing what the world has more than what God offers us, we become indifferent to these things, as Romans chapter 12, 1 and 2 points out.
To be profane is to take something holy and use it in a profane way, as Nadab and Abihu treated their role as a priest in Leviticus 10, 1 and 2. So value your blessings in Christ, Ephesians 1, verse 3. Remember their cost. It cost Jesus his blood, 1 Peter chapter 1, 18 and 19. And live for enduring blessings, not just for fleeting moments as Esau did. Matthew 16, verse 26, the value of your soul. Never take these things for granted because they are not a given. The church is special, the bride for which Christ died, and we should love her and treat her accordingly. God cares about us, and we should care about the things that matter to God. If we're unwilling to defend Christianity, it is like Esau failing to protect his own inheritance, as we see. He sold his birthright, for you know that afterward, when he wanted to inherit the blessing, he was rejected, for he found no place for repentance, though he sought it diligently with tears. He sold out because he was caught up in the moment and not thinking about the future, Genesis 25, verse 33 shows. But later he wanted at least the blessing, but lost that too in Genesis 27. We often do not realize in the moment that we could be giving up our eternal inheritance due to our current indifference. But neither did Esau. Satan is a roaring lion, 1 Peter 5, verse 8 says, and the church needs to be vigilant, prepared to fight back. Brethren, this was one of the most challenging and fascinating texts I ever studied in an epistle. It has so many layers, and yet at its core, it is a call for all of us to pitch in and get busy helping one another be faithful unto death so we can all enjoy the crown of life. So instead of treating your relationships with other Christians as optional, if you want to be considered faithful, start helping others to be faithful too. And do not simply accept a new life in Christ. Make living for Christ your singular passion in life. Finally, do more than just recognize the beauty of the New Testament church. Put your heart into protecting the church, each and every member, from every attack, from every foe, from every error. Israel failed in so many ways during their journey from Egypt to Canaan. And every time they failed, it was a failure of faith, which led to a failure in faithfulness. The writer made the Exodus the theme of this entire passage, and that is amazing. It was a test of their faithfulness, as this life is for us. The Exodus was training them for the promised land, and this life is training us for heaven. I'm Kevin Rhodes. Thank you for watching Expositions.

people often know and believe things while not entirely understanding those things. For example, one may know and believe that planes fly, while not exactly understanding all the principles and sciences of flight. The same may be true of one's knowledge of the Word of God. He might not understand everything about what he believes. At his First Corinthian epistle, Paul set out at chapter 15 to declare the gospel he had already preached to them, or to further explain its truths and its application to them. Paul acknowledged they had already received and stood in that truth. However, being saved by it depended upon their remembrance of it. Otherwise, Paul said, they had believed in vain. We do tend to remember what we do more regularly, while forgetting what we do less often. Time and experience result in greater understanding of that to which God calls us in His Word. It is not what we read of that Word, but what we remember that makes us learned.

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1: Today I'm going to be reading out of the book of 1 Peter chapter 1. The Apostle Peter, in his writings, used the word precious a number of times. And one of those times is in 1 Peter chapter 1, verses 18 and 19. For as much as you know that you are not redeemed with corruptible things as silver and gold, from your vain conversation, that is conduct, received by tradition from your fathers, but with the precious blood of Christ, as of a lamb without blemish and without spot. I could not begin to tell you over the years how many times I've been a guest in someone's home, and while there, maybe the hostess would begin to point to some object in that house. It might have been a picture. It may have been a piece of furniture. It may have been something else in that home, and they begin to talk about what that thing means to them. They say, you know, that belonged to my mother. And it is so important to me, it's precious to me. Well, just like there are things that are precious to us, there are things that are precious to God. And one of those things that is precious to God, as explained by the Apostle Peter in 1 Peter 1:19, is the blood of Jesus. Jesus' blood is called precious blood. It's important. It is valuable. It is held in high value by God Himself. But why is that the case? Why would we refer to it as being so precious? Well, in a previous study, we have pointed out some reasons that we refer to Jesus' blood as being precious blood. And one of those reasons is because it's innocent blood. It was Pilate who said, I find no fault in this man. He's a just man. Pilate could find nothing wrong with Jesus. Well, that doesn't surprise me, because in 1 Peter 2:22, it says he did no sin. Jesus was an innocent man when he was brought into the court of Pilate, and Jesus lived a life of perfection. Jesus' blood was innocent blood. But Jesus' blood also was vicarious blood. That simply means that when Jesus shed his blood, that it was for the benefit of someone else. And those for whom Jesus shed his blood were people of the world. For God so loved the world that he gave his only begotten Son. So it's precious, because it was for the benefit of other people. He died in the place of another. But another reason I suggest that his blood is precious is because it was abrogating blood when he died. According to Paul in Colossians 2:14, he blotted out the old law, gave us the new law. His blood then was sealing blood. According to Matthew 26:28, he sealed the New Testament with his blood. And all of the blessings of salvation that we enjoy today are not on the basis of the old law, which was abrogated by his blood, but on the basis of the New Testament, that is the gospel, that was sealed by his blood. But I want us to look at another reason his blood is so precious, and it's because Jesus' blood was purchasing blood. Well, what did it purchase? You know, Paul in 1 Corinthians chapter 6 in verse 20 said, you're bought with a price. You're bought with a price. But what is that price? And the price is blood. Blood. Jesus' blood is precious because it is purchasing blood. In Acts, the 20th chapter, Paul is addressing the elders from the church in Ephesus. And in the 28th verse, he tells them, take heed unto yourselves and all of the flock over the which the Holy Spirit has made you overseers to feed the church of God, which he has purchased with his own blood. The church was purchased. Well, what was it? What was the purchase price for the church? Blood. Jesus' blood. Can't you see why it's so precious? Listen to the Apostle Paul in the 5th chapter of Ephesians, verse 25. In Acts chapter 20, he's addressing the elders of Ephesus. In the book of Ephesians, he's addressing the whole church. And he's explaining how important the church is. Husbands, love your wives, even as Christ also loved the church and gave himself for it. Jesus' blood purchased the church. And he loved the church so much that he was willing to die for it. In Revelation chapter 7 and verses 13 and 14, John the writer wrote, what are these and whence came they? And I said, sir, thou knowest. These are they that came out of the great tribulation and have washed their robes, made them white in the blood of the Lamb. The blood of Jesus Christ's purchasing blood. It purchased the church, made the church a reality. I fear that we're living in a day where many people take the church for granted. I fear that we're living in a day where many people take the church very lightly. I fear that we're living in a day where many people have actually turned their backs upon the church of the Lord. But I want to suggest to you, the blood of Jesus Christ purchased the church. One man who was allegedly some kind of a Bible scholar made this statement, not even the New Testament church is important. Friends, the church is important. The New Testament church is. There may be some organizations that might not be all that important, and they might be organizations that are somewhat religious in their nature. But when we study the Bible, and when we study about the church that is described within the pages of this book, we see that it was purchased with precious blood. In order that we might fully appreciate what that really means, I want you to think about Jesus on that cross. Can you get the picture in your mind? Jesus is on that cross and he has a crown of thorns on his head. I don't know about you, but I get all excited if I stick a thorn in a finger, or if I get a splinter in my hand. And so Jesus did not have a splinter. He didn't have a sticker. He had a crown that was made of thorns, and they were pressed down on his head. Can you imagine how that must have hurt? And then Jesus had nails in his hands. He was fastened to the cross with nails. He had nails in his feet. And he was agonizing on that cross. I've thought about different forms of execution. I've thought about lethal injection. You say, well, that's a horrible death. Well, does it compare to crucifixion? You see, when a person is executed with lethal injection, in reality, they just go to sleep and don't wake up. And hanging, which is not practiced, so far as I know, in the United States, but is still practiced in some foreign countries, hanging until dead, when a person is hanged, there is almost an instantaneous death. And if a person should be electrocuted, it may take a little longer than hanging, a little longer than lethal injection, but a person who dies by electrocution compared to crucifixion dies a rather quick death and an easy death. I know people would take exception to that, but you've never thought about crucifixion. Jesus was hanging on that cross, and Jesus was suffering on that cross. He was suffering the agony of crucifixion, dying for the sins of the world. And while he was hanging there, one of the things Jesus said was, I thirst. I thirst. Another thing Jesus said while he was hanging on that cross was, Eloi, Eloi, lama sabachthani, which interpreted means, my God, why hast thou forsaken me? He was God's son, forsaken by God, forsaken by man. Why? Because Jesus loved the church so much that he wanted to make it possible. Folks, the church is composed of people redeemed by blood, saved by blood. That's the reason Jesus' blood is so precious. It purchased the church. For example, on the day of Pentecost, when Peter had preached the sermon about Jesus and his life and his death, his burial, and his resurrection from the dead, the people asked this question, men and brethren, what shall we do? And Peter answered and said unto them, repent and be baptized, every one of you, in the name of Jesus Christ for the remission of sins, and you will receive the gift of the Holy Spirit. Verse 41 says, then they that gladly received the word were baptized, and there were added unto them in that day about 3,000 souls. 3,000 souls were baptized that day. And in verse 47, we learn this important fact, praising God, having favor with all the people, and the Lord added unto the church daily such as should be saved. Folks, that's first century Christianity right there. And people who had been born again, people who had been baptized for the remission of their sins, people who had their sins washed away by the blood of Jesus Christ, were then added to the church by the Lord. And it composed the body of Christ. And that's why Paul said, you're bought with a price. And when he said that, he was addressing the church in Ephesus. They had been bought with a price, blood, and they'd been added to the body of Christ. In 1 Corinthians 12 and 13, Paul said, for by one Spirit were you all baptized into one body. When you obey the gospel by believing on Christ, by repenting of your sins, by confessing your faith in Christ, by being baptized into Jesus Christ, the Bible teaches now that the Lord adds you to the church. The church is composed of those that have been purchased with precious blood. That's the reason this blood is so precious. Another reason the blood is so precious is because it takes Jesus' blood to bring God and man together again. You see, man is estranged from God. And the reason that man is estranged from God is not because of God, but because of man's sin. According to Isaiah 59, verses 1 and 2, it is sin that separates an individual from God. Sin is spiritual, brings spiritual death. That's the reason we read in Romans 6:23, for the wages of sin is death. That's spiritual death, separation from God. Now, question. If man is estranged from God, separated from God because of his sin, tell me, how can man be one with God again? How can God and man get back together? How can there be a reconciliation? Someone says, well, I've got lots of money, Brother Lambert. I want you to know that money will not do it. You cannot buy your way to heaven. I think some people have the idea that on the day of judgment, that they're going to appear before the Lord and they're going to argue their case something like this. Lord, you need to let me in heaven. Because you see, I helped somebody one time, Lord, and I did this good thing, Lord, and I had lots of money, Lord. But Peter said, not with silver and gold are we redeemed. No, no. It's by precious blood. Someone says, well, you know, Brother Lambert, my grandfather was a gospel preacher. Did you know that? No, I didn't know that. Yes, my grandfather preached in the Church of Christ for all of his life. Really now? Well, now, let me ask you this. Are you going to church now? No, I'm not going now. Well, how do you feel about you? Well, I feel pretty good about myself. You know why they feel pretty good about themselves? Because Grandpa was a preacher. And I'm going to tell you, your relatives may be right with God. Your mama may be right with God. Your daddy might be right with God. Your grandpa and your grandma might be right with God. But because your relatives are right with God will not cause you to have that reconciliation. Someone says, well, you know, Brother Lamb, I just think everything's okay. I'm fine just like I am. I've literally had people to tell me that. I'm fine just like I am. I'm okay. Well, have you ever come in contact with Jesus' blood by being buried with him in baptism? No, but I'm okay. Let me tell you, you may think you're right. You may have convinced yourself that you are right. But does that mean you're okay? You see, I can think something and think wrong. That's why Solomon said there's a way that seems right unto a man, but the ends thereof are the ways of death. You see, we don't need to think we're right. We need to know we're right. And the only way we'll ever know that we're right is doing things like God said to do them. So that's not going to reconcile you to God. Someone says, well, you know, Brother Lambert, you just don't understand who I am. I'm one of the most well-known people in our county. As a matter of fact, one year I was selected as the man of the year. Well, that's a wonderful thing that your peers thought that much of you. But let me ask you, how does God feel about you? It doesn't matter what men think. How does God feel about you? Can I tell you the honest truth, the unvarnished truth? I know we're living in a day of political correctness. But I'm going to tell you something. Political correctness will not get you to heaven. The only thing that will get you to heaven is the truth of the Lord Jesus Christ. I want to tell you the truth. I love you so much, I feel duty-bound to tell you the truth. And the only thing that will ever get you in a right relationship with God is the blood of Jesus. Colossians 1:20 says we have peace through the blood of the cross. Peace with what? Peace with whom? Peace with God. That's the only way. Listen to Paul in Ephesians 2:16, that he might reconcile both unto God. Now, the both there has reference to the Jew and the Gentile. That he might reconcile both unto whom? To God. How? By the cross. It takes the cross to bring man and God together again. There's reconciling benefit in the blood of Jesus. Friends, that's why blood is so precious. It brings us to God again. Paul in Romans 5:1 said, therefore being justified by faith, we have peace with God. Peace with God through our Lord Jesus Christ. Can I suggest to you, because I love you, that you need to make some peace with God. Maybe you've been thinking about it for a long time. You say, well, Brother Lambert, I've heard you preach a long time, and I don't agree with everything you say, but I'm not asking you to agree with me. I want you to agree with God. And let me ask you, what do you really know? Do you know Jesus died to save you? Do you know that your sins could cause you to be lost forever? And do you know what to do to be saved? Do you know he that believeth and is baptized shall be saved? You say, well, I know that because, Brother Lambert, I've been listening to you too long. I understand all that. Well, friend, you know enough then to obey the gospel. You know enough to get your life right with God. This blood is precious for another reason. It's because it cleanses. It's cleansing blood. That's why it's precious. Revelation 1:7, verse 5, unto him who loved us and washed us from our sins in his own blood. 1 John 1:7, if we walk in the light as he is in the light, we have fellowship one with another, and the blood of Jesus Christ, his Son, cleanseth us from all sin. Do you feel dirty? David did on one occasion. He had sinned. In Psalm 51:10, he said, create in me a clean heart, O God. Renew a right spirit within me. David felt polluted. His heart was heavy because David knew he was not doing right. And the world today is in a predicament because man has rebelled against God. And the only way that man will ever be reconciled with God, the only way that man will ever be cleansed of his wrongdoing, is with the precious blood of Jesus Christ. Would it not thrill you to know that God would be willing and able to forgive you of all the wrong things you've done all your life, all your adult life? You say, well, Brother Lambert, I'm 60 years old and I've done a lot of bad things in my life. Well, God has promised that if you will give your life to him by believing on his Son, by repenting of your sins, by confessing your faith in his Son, that you believe he is the Son of God, and by being baptized into Christ, into his death, Romans 6 verses 3 and 4. He shed his blood in his death, and we're baptized into the benefit of his death. It's in baptism that by faith we come in contact with that blood that washes and cleanses of our sins. Have you ever done that? He said, I've been thinking about it. I've had lots of people tell me of thinking about it will not cleanse your sins. If you've been thinking about it, why don't you just call us? Why don't you let us know that you're ready to be baptized into Christ? And we'll get someone to talk to you and have someone to arrange to baptize you into Jesus Christ. Now, when your sins are washed away in that blood, when you're baptized, how does God feel about them? Well, Hebrews 8:12 says, I'll be merciful to their unrighteousness and their sins and their iniquities. Listen to it now. I will remember how long, God? No more. No more. I love that. You see, when God forgives me of all my past sins, He starts treating me just like I never did it. He forgets about it. Doesn't mean God loses the ability to remember. Just means He doesn't hold it against me any longer. But here's the beautiful part. That blood is

0: my sins? The answer we sing back, nothing but the blood of Jesus. I want to appeal to you today to take advantage of this one precious thing of God. That's the precious blood of Jesus. I want to thank you for watching today. And in the closing moments of our telecast today, I want to give you a personal invitation to visit the Church of Christ in your community. 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

Perhaps you've not heard of the new magazine, Reaching the Lost. It's an exciting new publication designed to focus completely on evangelism. And the best part, it's free. We will mail it to your home, mail it to your congregation. And when you get it, you're going to see featured articles with tips for evangelism. You're going to see instructions as to how to make better use of house to house and heart to heart. Inside, you're going to read of conversion stories, successes that congregations are experiencing. You're going to read about the seminars that we're doing and the reports from churches where we're going. If you would like to sign up for this free publication, go to the website, fill out the material, register today. You don't want to miss this exciting opportunity to become a better evangelist in your local community.

glory. Praise his name. Greetings, friends and brethren. Paul Mays with you, back for another original a cappella teaching hymn. This one was co-written by Jonathan Jenkins. There are two, at least, that I know of. This is the younger Jonathan Jenkins, Memphis School of Preaching graduate, gospel preacher. He and I got together and wrote this hymn. Jonathan came up with the idea. We edited together and we worked on it. It took a little while, but we worked through it and we got it. I wrote the music, he wrote the lyrics, and I edited. That's pretty much how it went. It's up tempo, it's encouraging, and it is glory. Praise his name. We're going to take apart the lyrics, make sure they teach biblical truth. I'm

that it is a blessing to you. You know, when we're singing, we've got to sing biblical truth because we are teaching. Colossians 3:16, whatever we do must be by the authority of Jesus Christ. Colossians 3:17, we're going to teach the doctrine of Christ. 2 John 1:9 in this teaching him, and you're going to be more noble. Acts 17:11, and look up these scriptures to make sure that we are teaching truth. Before we take it apart by the authority of scripture, let's have a listen.

Another super fun hymn. Boy, I love singing praises to God. Glory, praise his name. Your word is in my heart as a burning flame. I bet you recognize that right off, don't you? That's from Jeremiah. Closed up in my bones, and I could not stay. Jeremiah 29. Then I said, I will not make mention of him, nor speak any more in his name. But his word was in mine heart as a burning fire, shut up in my bones, and I was weary with forbearing, and I could not stay. Your word is in my heart, and I will not sway. Psalm 119:11, thy word have I hid in mine heart that I might not sin against thee. Your word is in my heart, and I will not sway. I will not be dissuaded from obedience. Glory, praise his name. The first verse ends. Psalm 148:13, let them praise the name of the Lord, for his name alone is excellent. His glory is above the earth and heaven. The second verse begins, bring glory to his name. May we shine this light bright unto the world that it might ignite a fire within the world that it might just bring glory. Praise his name. Matthew 5:15-16, neither do men light a candle and put it under a bushel, but on a candlestick, and it giveth light unto all that are in the house. Let your light so shine before men that they may see your good works and glorify your Father, which is in heaven. That's why we're bringing glory to him, or rather, that's how we're bringing glory to him, is by shining his light. Bring glory to his name. May we shine this light bright unto the world that it might ignite a fire within the world that it might just bring glory. Praise his name. We're trying to bring glory to God Almighty. If we live the Christian life, it will point to God, to Jesus. The world will see that light and they will want some of that. They will want what we have. Peace that passes understanding, joy, the light. Glory, praise his name. I'll shout it from the roof. I am not ashamed. You know, I write so many hymns that I can't keep up with what I've written. I'm not even kidding. I forgot that I was the one that came up with this lyric. I was talking to Jonathan about it, and he said, oh, yeah, that part's yours. I'm like, oh, I forgot. Glory, praise his name. I'll shout it from the roof. I am not ashamed. What scripture would we turn to? Well, of course, Romans 1:16. I am not ashamed of the gospel of Christ, for it is the power of God unto salvation to everyone that believeth, to the Jew first and also to the Greek. I'll shout it from the roof. I am not ashamed. Glory, praise his name. God, he has the power. He will always reign. Psalm 146:10, the Lord shall reign forever. Even thy God, O Zion, unto all generations, praise ye the Lord. The third verse, your word directs my path, teaching me what's right. You recognize that? I bet you do. Psalm 119:105, thy word is a lamp unto my feet and a light unto my path. You know why I say that? I bet you recognize that. Because I'm counting on you to keep studying the word so we can always have the truth of the word inside us so we can know the right decisions to make. I'm just believing, having the confidence in you, just giving you the benefit of the doubt. I know you're studying the word, Christian. I know you are, because it's God speaking to us. We should always be studying the word. It's so good for us. My word is a lamp unto my feet and a light unto my path, offering my life as a sacrifice. Romans 12:1-2. I bet you recognize that one too. I beseech you therefore, brethren, by the mercies of God, that ye present your bodies as a living sacrifice, holy, acceptable unto God, which is your reasonable service. It's reasonable. It makes sense. That's what we are here for. And be not conformed to this world, but be transformed by the renewing of your mind, that you may prove what is that good and acceptable and perfect will of God. The will of God is perfect. It only makes sense. It's reasonable for us to be transformed by the word. The more you live it, the more it makes sense, doesn't it? Praising Jesus' name as I fight the fight. The lyrics continue. I have fought a good fight. That makes sense. That's the doctrine of Christ in song form, isn't it? I have finished my course. I have kept the faith. Glory, praise his name. Psalm 148:13, let them praise the name of the Lord, for he commanded and they were created. The fourth verse, contending for the faith, I must always gleam.
That was a fun lyric to come up with. I believe Jonathan came up with that one. Gleam. We worked through these lyrics together. Oh, you should have seen Jonathan light up. It was a privilege. So we're face to face in a video message. I've actually never met this brother in person. We're face to face and we're doing that thing where we're trying to fight these lyrics and get them into place and make the syllable count right, get the rhyming correct and combine the doctrine of Christ with the music and all that. Yeah, it's work. It's the Lord's work. So we get to a part that was giving us a challenge and we couldn't come up with the right lyric. And you should have seen him light up when we came up with the right lyrics for this. When we finally, oh, that's it. So you have the challenge of trying to fight the lyrics and get them into place. And it's a negative, it's a down, and all of a sudden, the light goes off and you have that boost of positivity from success of coming up with the right lyrics. It really is fun to do this. I encourage you to do it. You can do this. God has given you talents. It's not difficult to write the doctrine of Christ into rhyming and the correct syllable count. Just do it. Just be consistent with your syllable count and get the doctrine of Christ into song form. God made us. We are instruments. We are the only instrument that can obey the command to teach and admonish. You can do this. Stay after it. Serve the Lord to the best of your abilities. If music is one of the ways that you can serve, do it. And if you come up with something, get with me. Go ahead and email me at thepleased@gmail.com. thepleased@gmail.com. I'd like to see the ideas that you've got. And perhaps your hymns could be in the 1,000-song hymnal that I'm trying to finish by 2028. What do you have, Christian? You've got some ideas? Come to me with it. Let's get back at it. Contending for the faith, I must always gleam. Another word for shine. Reflect. Beloved, when I gave all diligence, Jude 3, to write unto you of the common salvation, 1, it was needful for me to write unto you and exhort you that you should earnestly contend for the faith which was once delivered unto the saints. Contending for the faith, I must always gleam of the light that Christ put inside of me. Ephesians 5:8. For ye were sometimes darkness, but now ye are light in the Lord. Walk as children of light, of the light. Contending for the faith, I must always gleam of the light that Christ put inside of me, rejoicing in my Lord as I make my way. Philippians 4:4, rejoice in the Lord always. And again, I say rejoice, glory, praise his name. What a fun teaching him this one is. Oh, I loved working with Brother Jonathan. You talk about an encourager. That brother is an encourager. You know what that does? When you, Christian, encourage other Christians, more work gets done. More souls are brought to Christ. When Jonathan encourages me, another Christian, Christians encouraging Christians, it makes me want to write more hymns. It makes me want to get out there and evangelize. And that's what God expects of us. Don't just work hard. Encourage other Christians to work hard. Stir one another up to good works from Hebrews 10. Be an encourager. I love working for the Lord. I hope you do. I hope you will use all of the tools and the talents that God has provided for you to glorify his name, to bring the lost to Christ. Glory. Praise his name. My name is Paul Mays. I'm so glad you joined us for another episode of The Fruit of Our Lips, Hebrews 13:15. And we will see you next time.

A society is built upon the trust it places in its citizens. We trust them to tell the truth in court, on contracts, and in everyday conversations. When that trust fails, society crumbles. When people violate social trust through bearing false witness, it jeopardizes the social contract. No wonder the Ten Commandments includes, "You shall not bear false witness against your neighbor," Exodus 20:16. The breakdown of trust leads to division and selfishness, wickedness, and even lies. Jeremiah lamented, "Let everyone beware of his neighbor and put no trust in his brother, for every brother is a deceiver," Jeremiah 9:4. The most egregious travesty of human justice ever, the crucifixion, happened through worthless men bearing false witness against Jesus, Matthew 26:59. If truth brings unity, then false witnesses bring division. When God's people are divided, they are weak and ineffective. Therefore, God hates a false witness who breathes out lies. Proverbs 6:16-19.

0: Hi there. Welcome to Digging Deep. My name is Dan Cates. We often will hear those who are opponents of the truth say that those who practice baptism believe in works salvation. They will suggest that one who is baptized is trying to work his way into heaven. We want to consider for just a few minutes whether that is an accurate assertion. When we think about language, specifically the English language, although the principles are universal, we understand that verbs take different forms. For instance, verbs vary based upon tense. Some verbs are present tense, some are past tense, some are future tense. In fact, in English we have over a dozen different types of tenses. And the same again is true in other languages. We also will speak in terms of mood. If someone is making a statement, he will use the indicative mood. If he is issuing a command, he will use the imperative mood. If he's asking a question, he will be using the interrogative mood, and so forth. We also have differences in verbs based upon voice. And it's those differences that really help us to appreciate the point that we're going to be making today. In English, there are two different voices. Now, some languages will have three. For instance, Greek has three different voices. And we'll speak about why they have three and English has two in just a moment. The two voices in English are the active and passive voices. Very simply, the active voice is the voice where the one who is speaking is, or the one who is performing the action is the subject. So the subject of the verb is the one who is acting upon whatever the direct object would be. For instance, if we said, Jesus taught his disciples, that verb, taught, is in the active voice because Jesus, the subject, is the one who is performing the action. Jesus taught disciples. Now, we can rearrange that sentence so that we retain the meaning. We still have Jesus doing the teaching. We still have the teaching being done, and we still have the disciples receiving the teaching. But we can make the disciples the subject. Instead of Jesus teaches the disciples or Jesus taught the disciples, depending on what tense we wanted, we could say the disciples are being taught by Jesus, or the disciples were taught by Jesus. And we have now taken that which was active and we've made it passive. You see, in passive sentences, the subject is not performing the action. The subject is receiving the action. Now, let's illustrate this on the board so that we can see the difference between these things. In an active voice sentence, the subject performs the action. The actual performance of the action is demonstrated with an action verb. And the recipient of the action is the direct object of that action. For instance, Jesus taught disciples. To make something passive, we take the direct object and we move that into the subject spot. We retain an action verb, but we have no direct object. Our subject is moved to the position of an object in a prepositional phrase. Jesus taught disciples. Disciples were taught by preposition Jesus, object of the preposition. So you see the difference between the active and passive. We mentioned that Greek will actually have three voices. The third voice for the Greeks is called the middle voice, and some other languages will have that middle voice. And what that would entail is the subject performing the action on himself, for himself, and so forth. So that's actually covered in the English active voice. But the active voice, subject, action verb, direct object. Passive voice, subject, still an action verb, although it's being used in the passive voice. A preposition and then an object of the preposition if we want to retain the subject. Now, when we think about those who are saying that you believe in works salvation, it would do well to ask them what they did in order to be saved. Some would say, well, I believed. Belief is a work. Belief is something that you do. It's an action verb. Let's say that the person to whom you're talking is named Charles. Charles believed Bible. Okay, my subject is performing the action. That's an action. That's a work. Someone might say, well, to be saved, I repented of my sins. Well, repentance certainly is necessary, as belief is. But again, that's an action. Let's say Charles again. Charles repented. Okay, he is performing that action. In fact, truth be told, whether we think that somebody is saved because he merely believes, or whether we think that somebody is saved because he prays to Jesus and asks for salvation or asks for Jesus to come into his heart, all of those are worded in the active voice because in each one of them, the subject is performing the action. Indeed, when we are wanting to obey the gospel, there are certain actions which we have to perform. We must hear the word, Romans 10:17. We must believe the word. We must build faith in the word. And that believing, he that believeth, that's an action. That's a work by definition. We also understand that repentance is necessary. We must repent of our sins if we are going to be added to the Lord's church. And we understand that without repentance, we haven't changed. We're wanting to live our old lives. We just want to do so in the state of being saved. And those two things are mutually exclusive. One who is going to be saved must confess. We understand that. Matthew 10:32-33. If we confess Christ before men, he will confess us. If we deny him, he will deny us. But notice that all of those things fit in this active voice form for the sentence. In order to be saved, I heard the word. In order to be saved, I believed the word. In order to be saved, I repented of my sins. In order to be saved, I confessed that Jesus Christ was the Son of God. But you'll notice we haven't gotten to baptism yet. If baptism be a work of a man who is wanting to be saved, then it should follow that same form. When I was saved, I baptized. Now that's not right. We don't say I baptized. Why? Because that's not our act. That's not our work. That's not something which we are doing. Rather, we say I was baptized. In Mark 16:16, Jesus said, "He that believeth and is baptized shall be saved, but he that believeth not shall be damned." He that believeth, that's an action, and is baptized, that's not an action. The subject there is receiving the action. He is baptized. He's the one being baptized. When we go over into the book of Acts and we read about the accounts of those who were added to the Lord's church in the early days of it, Acts 2:38, we see that those who were present on Pentecost were told by Peter, repent and be baptized, every one of you, in the name of Jesus Christ. You repent, you perform that action, and you be baptized. An action verb, but in the passive voice. They weren't baptizing somebody, they were being baptized. If we go over into Acts 8, and we look in verse 13, then Simon himself believed, and when he was baptized. Verse 12, but when they believed Philip, preaching the things concerning the kingdom of God and the name of Jesus Christ, they were baptized, both men and women. If we go over into Acts 22:16, and we consider the conversion account of Saul or Paul, and now why tarriest thou, Ananias asked him, arise, that's an action, and be baptized, and wash away thy sins. Now, the wash away thy sins there is spoken of in the active voice, the passive voice, be baptized. I would suggest that his washing away his sins demonstrates that he is submitting to the command to be baptized. The being baptized, though, is that passive voice. When someone says, you believe in works salvation, the way to answer that using language, specifically the English language, is to ask, what did you do to be saved? And that person will say, I performed some action, even if the action is just ask Jesus to come into my heart. But a New Testament Christian, when he asks answers that question, will say, I didn't do anything to be saved. I heard the word, I believed it, I repented of my sins, I confessed that Christ is the Son of God. But all of that took place before I was converted. All of that took place before I entered into salvation. You see, I was saved at the point not that I performed some action, but I was saved at the point that I was baptized. We understand from Acts 2:38, that at that point, one receives remission of sins. We understand from Acts 22:16, that at that point, one's sins are washed away. Now we could ask this question, who is sending those sins into remission? Who is washing those sins away? Well, it's not the one who is being baptized. If we go to Colossians chapter 2, we learn that baptism is the operation, or the work, if you will, of God. Notice with me, if you will, Colossians 2:12. We actually can begin earlier than that. We might, for appreciation of what baptism entails, mention verse 11, in whom also ye are circumcised with the circumcision made without hands, in putting off the body of the sins of the flesh by the circumcision of Christ. Not a physical outward circumcision, but the circumcision of the heart. Buried is a participle showing the means by which that's taking place. Buried with him in baptism, wherein also ye are risen with him through the faith, notice this, of the operation of God, who hath raised him from the dead. One who is baptized is passively engaged in the process. Now we could word it this way based on what we saw in Colossians 2:12. Since this is the operation of God, God baptized the sinner. God washed the sinner. Thank you so much for this study.
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We're glad you have chosen to watch our program. My name is Coogan Collins, and I'm the minister at the Long Grove Church of Christ. Our hope and desire is that you will open up your Bible and study along with us. 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

0: Since today is St. Patrick's Day, I thought I would use this day to make a sermon from it. Before I begin this lesson, I want to make it crystal clear that I in no way endorse the doctrine of sainthood as taught by the Catholic Church, because all Christians are saints, Philippians 1 and verse number 1. Also, I'm not endorsing this day as a religious holiday, as some religious groups do, such as the Lutheran Church, Catholic Church, Church of Ireland, and others. The approach I want to take with this lesson is to inform you how this day got started, and then my lesson will center around the main things that Patrick was known for. History tells us that Patrick was a 5th century Romano-British Christian that made Ireland his mission field. As the story goes, he was born into a rich family, but was kidnapped at the age of 16 by Irish raiders and taken to Ireland. He spent 6 years as a slave, being a shepherd, when he found God and escaped and found his way back home to become a priest, and then he went back to Ireland and converted thousands of pagans. He died on March 17th, which is why the day is St. Patrick's Day. That's the short version of his story. But another important part of the story that made him stand out, and is also the reason people started wearing green on this day, has to do with what he was able to do when he went back to Ireland. Many of the pagans there believed in three gods. So Patrick had to figure out a way to explain the Godhead, or as some call it, the triune nature of God. What he became known for was using a shamrock, which is a three-leaved green plant. He used it as a metaphor to show how you could have three separate distinct beings, the Father, the Son, and the Holy Spirit, yet there be one. From this, I think you can understand why green is worn. Of course, like many of these man-made celebrations, they take on a life of their own and go far beyond the original intent of the celebration. This day is celebrated with parades and parties, and people use it as another excuse to indulge in drinking alcohol. One thing I didn't know is that those who are keeping the man-made tradition of Lent considered St. Patrick's Day as a day you can take a break from Lent. In other words, whatever you're taking a break from during that 40-day ritual, you can indulge in it on that particular day. Many simply celebrate this day as a secular holiday in which you wear green and pinch people if they don't have any green on. But it has nothing to do with being a religious holiday. There are two principles we can take from Patrick, which is the need to be evangelistic and the task of explaining the triune nature of God. No doubt it can be confusing to some whenever you begin to think, how in the world could there be three distinct beings, yet there be one God? The shamrock is certainly a good way to show how something like that is possible. But other examples have been given that can be used as well, such as an egg, which has the shell, the part that turns white when you cook it, and the yolk. So you have three distinct parts, yet one egg. You can also use water to show this and how it can be a liquid, a solid when frozen, and vapor, yet it's still water. Some will use the human body as described by the Bible as being flesh, spirit, and soul, yet there's just one body. It's hard for some people to understand how there can be one God, yet this one God consists of three persons, namely the Father, the Son, and the Holy Spirit. And the Bible calls it the Godhead. Acts 17, verse 29, "For as much then as we are the offspring of God, we ought not to think that the Godhead is like unto gold or silver or stone, graven by art and man's devices." See also Romans 1, verse 20, and Colossians 2, and verse number 9. The word God or Godhead simply means deity or divine nature. So when we see a passage that says one God, it is not saying there is just one person or one being. It is saying there is one deity. Many refer to this as the Trinity, which is a man-made word. However, it does represent the Godhead well, since there are three distinct persons who make up the Godhead. Please note that all three are called God in Scripture. First, we have the Father, John 6, verse 27. "Do not labor for the food which perishes, but for the food which endures to everlasting life, which the Son of Man will give you, because God the Father has set his seal on him." See also John 3, verses 16 and 17, 2 Peter 1 and verse 17. Next, we have Jesus being called God by the Father, Hebrews 1, verse number 1. God, who at various times and in various ways spoke in times past to the fathers by the prophets, has in these last days spoken to us by His Son, whom He has appointed heir of all things, through whom also He made the worlds, who being the brightness of His glory and the express image of His person, and upholding all things by the word of His power, when He had by Himself purged our sins, sat down at the right hand of the Majesty on high, having become so much better than the angels, as He has by inheritance obtained a more excellent name than they. For to which of the angels did He ever say, You are my Son, today I have begotten you? And again, I will be to Him a Father, and He shall be to me a Son. But when He again brings the firstborn into the world, He says, Let all the angels of God worship Him. And of the angels He says, Who makes His angels spirits and His ministers a flame of fire? But to the Son He says, Your throne, O God, is forever and ever. A scepter of righteousness is the scepter of Your kingdom. See also Titus 2, verse 13, and 2 Peter 1, and verse number 1. As you can see, this is talking about Jesus, which also shows that Jesus is not an angel. He is the Son. And in verse 8, we see a clear reference to the Father calling Jesus God. Finally, we have Peter calling the Holy Spirit God, Acts 5, verse 3. But Peter said, Ananias, why has Satan filled your heart to lie to the Holy Spirit and keep back part of the price of the land for yourself? While it remained, was it not your own? And after it was sold, was it not in your own control? Why have you conceived this thing in your heart? You have not lied to men, but to God. These three are not one person. They are three distinct beings who have the same nature and essence of deity, and they have the same goal. We can certainly see a distinction between Jesus and the Father in John 1, verse number 1. In the beginning was the Word, and the Word was with God, and the Word was God. He was in the beginning with God. All things were made through Him, and without Him nothing was made that was made. John 1, verse 14, And the Word became flesh and dwelt among us, and we beheld His glory, the glory as the only begotten of the Father, full of grace and truth. The Word that became flesh was Jesus, which was God. Jesus was the Father, who is also God. To further show a plurality of persons that make up the one deity, all we have to do is examine the very first verse of the Bible, Genesis 1, verse number 1. In the beginning, God created the heavens and the earth. The earth was without form and void, and darkness was on the face of the deep, and the Spirit of God was hovering over the face of the waters. All three members of the Godhead are included in these verses because God the Father is the planner, and God the Son is the creator who carries out the Father's plans. As Paul wrote in Colossians 1 and verse 15, He, that is Jesus, is the image of the invisible God, the firstborn over all creation. For by Him all things were created that are in heaven and that are on earth, visible and invisible, whether thrones or dominions or principalities or powers, all things were created through Him and for Him. And He is before all things, and in Him all things consist. The Holy Spirit is the organizer of those plans, and He is described as hovering over the water in verse number 2. Now, the word God in verse number 1 is the Hebrew word Elohim, and it is plural in form, which means that there is more than one person that makes up God. The word Elohim is used more than 2,000 times in the Old Testament, and other Old Testament passages make this plurality clear as well. Genesis 1, verse 26, Then God said, Let us make man in our own image. Genesis 3, verse 22, Then the Lord God said, Behold, the man has become like one of us. Isaiah 6, verse number 8, And I heard the voice of the Lord saying, Who shall I send, and who will go for us? All these Old Testament scriptures show that there is more than one person who makes up the Godhead because they use the word us. There are many New Testament passages that show all three members of the Godhead as well. such as Matthew 28:19, Ephesians 4:4-6, Matthew 3:16-17, Luke 3:21-22, John 1:32, Acts 10:38, 2 Corinthians 13:14, 1 John 5:7, 1 Peter 1:2, Jude 20-21, 1 Corinthians 12:4-6. But let's just take a look at a few of these. First, let's look at Matthew 28:19. Go therefore and make disciples of all the nations, baptizing them in the name of the Father, and of the Son, and of the Holy Spirit. What's interesting about Jesus' command to baptize into the name of the Father, and of the Son, and of the Holy Spirit, is that it shows the triune nature of the Godhead. This is even more obvious when you look at the original Greek language. In Greek grammar, the general rule is when a definite article is present before a word, it identifies it as an individual or a specific thing. However, when the article is absent before a word, then it shows its nature or quality. Let me give you an example of what I mean. We see in John 4:9, the following verse. It says, "Then the woman of Samaria said to him, 'How is it that you, being a Jew, ask a drink from me, a Samaritan woman?'" First, the woman shows that this specific woman is being referred to as an individual. However, the second use of the word woman, without the definite article, simply refers to any Samaritan woman. So back in our text, we can see that all three persons that make up the Godhead have the definite article, the, in front of them. This shows us that each of them is an individual person that makes up the triune nature of God. Now, if the passage had only said the Father, Son, and Holy Spirit, then all three of these could be referring to one person. And since this is not the case, this is a great passage that refutes the doctrine that states that the Father, the Son, and the Holy Spirit are all the same person. Another great section of Scripture that shows all three members of the Godhead at once comes from Jesus' baptism by John, Matthew 3:16. When he had been baptized, Jesus came up immediately from the water, and behold, the heavens were opened to him, and he saw the Spirit of God descending like a dove and alighting upon him. And suddenly a voice came from heaven saying, "This is my beloved Son, in whom I am well pleased." We have Jesus being baptized, we have the Holy Spirit descending on Jesus, and the Father speaking from heaven. This is a great example to show that all three are distinct beings, yet they make up the one God. We can see some differences in the members of the Godhead in the following passages. Number one, Jesus is a mediator between man and the Father. 1 Timothy 2:5. "For there is one God and one mediator between God and men, the man Christ Jesus." Since a mediator is one who mediates between two people, we can know that Jesus cannot be the Father, as some like to claim. Number two, the Father knows when Jesus will return, but Jesus does not. Mark 13:32. "But of that day and hour, no one knows, not even the angels in heaven, nor the Son, but only the Father." Number three, the Father would send the Holy Spirit to replace Jesus as the Comforter. John 14:26. "But the Helper, the Holy Spirit, whom the Father will send in my name, he will teach you all things and bring to your remembrance all things that I said to you." Since the Father would send the Holy Spirit, this shows that the Holy Spirit is also a distinct person who is not the Father or the Son. We can also see how the Bible uses the word one to refer to the body of Christ. For example, Ephesians 4:4 says there is one body. Ephesians 4:4, "There is one body and one Spirit, just as you were called in one hope of your calling." Of course, the word body is referring to the church. However, we read this from Paul, 1 Corinthians 12:12. "For as the body is one and has many members, but all the members of that one body, being many, are one body, so also is Christ. For by one Spirit we were all baptized into one body, whether Jews or Greeks, whether slaves or free, and have all been made to drink into one Spirit. For in fact, the body is not one member, but many." Romans 12:4, "For as we have many members in one body, but all the members do not have the same function, so we, being many, are one body in Christ, and individually members of one another." Now, we can have thousands or even millions of Christians who make up that one body, and we can all have different roles within that one body. Even though we are many members, we are all to be of one spirit and one mind. Philippians 1, verse 27. Only let your conduct be worthy of the gospel of Christ, so that whether I come and see you or am absent, I may hear of your affairs, that you stand fast in one spirit, with one mind, striving together for the faith of the gospel. See also 1 Peter 3:8 and 2 Corinthians 13, verse 11. Similarly, the Father, Son, and Holy Spirit are of one mind and of one purpose, and they are in perfect unity. Regarding Jesus and the Father, notice what Jesus prayed in John 17, verse 20. I do not pray for these alone, but also for those who will believe in me through their word, that they all may be one as you, Father, are in me, and I in you, that they may also be one in us, that the world may believe that you sent me. First, we see Jesus is praying to someone else, which the context reveals is the Father in verse number 1. Notice how Jesus wants Christians to be one as the Father and Jesus are one. And once again, we see the word us being used by Jesus to refer to himself and the Father. We could also use the example of how a husband and wife are to be one, yet they are distinct beings. Now that I've shown that there are three distinct persons that make up deity, I want to show some passages that show their individual characteristics as being a person and deity. Since no one has a problem understanding that God the Father is a person, I'll focus on Jesus and the Holy Spirit. Let's look at Jesus. He said, I and my Father are one, John 10, verse number 30. Not one person, but one in unity and doctrine, 2 John 1, verse number 9. Similar to the husband and wife being one flesh, Matthew 19 and verse number 5, we have this same example. Also, you can look at John 17, verse 21, and 1 Corinthians 12, and verse number 12. Jesus said that I am, which means to be, self-existent. John 8, verse 58, Exodus 3, verse 14. You will die in your sins if you do not believe Jesus is God, or I am. John 8, verse 24. Jesus said you are to worship God. Luke 4, verse number 8. And in Revelation 22, verses 8 and 9, it states that you are to worship God. See also Acts 14, verses 14 through 15, and chapter 10, verses 25 through 26. And we find Jesus accepting worship, Matthew 8, and verse number 2. And behold, a leper came and worshipped him, saying, Lord, if you are willing, you can make me clean. Cornelius tried to worship Peter, but Peter would not allow him to do that, Acts 10, verses 25 through 26. But Jesus never told anyone not to worship him, which means that he is God. Thomas said, my Lord, my God, without correction, John 20, and verse number 28. Jesus was not an angel, and God the Father called him God, Hebrews 1, verses 4 through 9. Jesus was not created, Isaiah 43, verse number 10. You are my witnesses, says the Lord, and my servant whom I have chosen, that you may know and believe me, and understand that I am he. Before me there was no God formed, nor shall there be after me. Since Jesus is God, according to Isaiah, Jesus could not have been created before or after the Father. Thus Jesus and the Holy Spirit have always existed, just like the Father. Jesus created the world, Colossians 1 and verse 16. For by him all things were created that are in heaven and that are on earth, visible and invisible, whether thrones or dominions or principalities or powers, all things were created through him and for him, and he is before all things, and in him all things consist. Jesus forgave sin. Mark 2, verse number 5. When Jesus saw their faith, he said to the paralytic, Son, your sins are forgiven you. And some of the scribes were sitting there and reasoning in their hearts, why does this man speak blasphemies like this? Who can forgive sins but God alone? But immediately, when Jesus perceived in his spirit that they reasoned thus within themselves, he said to them, why do you reason about these things in your hearts? Which is easier to say to the paralytic, your sins are forgiven you, or to say, arise, take up your bed and walk? But that you may know that the Son of Man has power on earth to forgive sins. He said to the paralytic, I say to you, arise, take up your bed, and go to your house. Immediately he arose, took up the bed, and went out in the presence of them all, so that all were amazed and glorified God, saying, "We never saw anything like this." Did you notice the Jews understood that only God could forgive sins? And Jesus forgave sin, which means that He's God. Now let's look at some of the personal traits of the Holy Spirit. He speaks, hears, resists, wills, and guides. The Holy Spirit is called God in Acts 5, verses 3 through 4. But Peter said, "Ananias, why has Satan filled your heart to lie to the Holy Spirit and keep back part of the price of the land for yourself? While it remained, was it not your own? And after it was sold, was it not in your own control? Why have you conceived this thing in your heart? You have not lied to men, but to God." Verse 3 is our context that shows that the Holy Spirit is the subject. And verse 4 clearly shows God referring right back to the Holy Spirit, showing that the Holy Spirit is also God. The Holy Spirit hears, guides into all truth, John 16, verse 13. "However, when He, the Spirit of truth, has come, He will guide you into all truth, for He will not speak on His own authority, but whatever He hears, He will speak, and He will tell you things to come." He speaks, Acts 10, verse 19, "While Peter thought about the vision, the Spirit said to him, 'Behold, three men are seeking you. Arise, therefore, go down and go with them, doubting nothing, for I have sent them.'" See also 1 Timothy 4, verse number 1. He teaches, John 14, verse 26, "But the Helper, the Holy Spirit, whom the Father will send in my name, He will teach you all things and bring to your remembrance all things that I said to you." He forbids, Acts 16, verse 6. "Now when they had gone through Phrygia and the region of Galatia, they were forbidden by the Holy Spirit to preach the word in Asia. After they had come to Mysia, they tried to go into Bithynia, but the Spirit did not permit them." We learn that He wills, 1 Corinthians 12, verse 11. "But one and the same Spirit works all these things, distributing to each one individually as He wills." He can be grieved, Ephesians 4, verse 30. "And do not grieve the Holy Spirit of God, by whom you were sealed for the day of redemption." It seemed good to the Holy Spirit that they deliver a certain message to the Gentiles, Acts 15, verse 28. The Holy Spirit said, "Separate to me Barnabas and Saul," Acts 13, verse 2. He was the power behind the miraculous signs, Romans 15, verse number 19. We are commanded not to blaspheme the Holy Spirit, Matthew 12, and verse 31. All of these characteristics about the Holy Spirit show that He is not just some mystical power like the wind, but is a person who is a distinct individual of the Godhead. More could be said about the Godhead, but I believe I presented plenty of scriptural evidence that supports the simple example from the three-leaf shamrock that Patrick used many years ago in Ireland. While we will never fully comprehend everything we would like to know about the Godhead, we can know that the Father, the Son, and the Holy Spirit are one in nature, yet three distinct beings. They are God. The last principle we can take from Patrick, even though he was not some special saint, was his evangelistic zeal. When we think about God and all that He offers us and everything that He offers the world, it should motivate us to tell people about Him. Maybe we might come up with a unique metaphor, such as a shamrock, to help others better understand how wonderful our God is. So go and be evangelistic. Hope you found this lesson helpful. No matter what lesson I preach, I want you to test what I say or any person says about God's Word by comparing what is being said to the Bible. Don't ever be lazy in this area, because it is too important to simply trust in what a man is saying, because we are all human and we're capable of being wrong. One thing we know for sure is that God's Word will not lead us astray, so we can always trust in it. As Psalm 146:3 says, "Do not put your trust in princes, nor in a son of man, in whom there is no help." Psalm 18, verse 30, "As for God, His way is perfect. The word of the Lord is proven. He is a shield to all who trust in Him." I will always do my best to preach the truth, but I hope if you catch me teaching error that you will contact me so that we can discuss the matter. If you would like to learn more about LG Ministry and the congregation I preach at, feel free to visit our website at lgchurchofchrist.com.
1: 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On our main page, you'll find an online correspondence course that you can take that will walk you through the basics. On our sermon page, you'll find

Life is great and there's nothing wrong with being busy, but we must be careful that we don't get to the point where we get so busy that we fail to take time to feed ourselves spiritually from God's Word. We must remember that God is supposed to be our number one priority. If you find my lessons to be helpful, be sure and tell people about our program so that others can hear sound lessons from the Bible. I hope you have a blessed day.

0: you ever heard of what is called the sinner's prayer? Frequently, when discussing what a person must do to be saved from his sins, he'll be told that he needs to say a prayer and ask Jesus to come into his heart. He will be directed to pray what is called the sinner's prayer. It normally reads something like this: Dear God, I know that I'm a sinner, and I ask for your forgiveness. I believe Jesus Christ is your Son. I believe that he died for my sin and that you raised him to life. I want to trust him as my Savior and follow him as my Lord from this day forward. Guide my life and help me to do your will. I pray this in the name of Jesus. Amen. Friend, would you be surprised if I told you that no such prayer is found anywhere in the Bible, and that no one in the New Testament was ever saved by saying such a prayer? Now, you might think, surely that prayer must be in there somewhere because we're told this all of the time. But in truth, it's not there. In fact, the book of Acts, which is sometimes called the book of conversions, contains many accounts of people becoming Christians and being saved from their sins. But in all of those accounts, none of them said this sinner's prayer. As a matter of fact, none of them were saved by prayer at all. Dear friend, every person who was saved in the New Testament age did it the same way. Jesus said in Mark 16:16, "He who believes and is baptized will be saved." There is no other way.
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1: Welcome to a time of Bible readings and hymns with your host, David Kenny, of the Wadsworth Church of Christ on West Good Avenue in Wadsworth, Ohio.

The 51st Psalm from the King James Version. Have mercy upon me, O God, according to thy loving kindness, according unto the multitude of thy tender mercies, blot out my transgressions. Wash me thoroughly from mine iniquity, and cleanse me from my sin. For I acknowledge my transgressions, and my sin is ever before me. Against thee and thee only have I sinned, and done this evil in thy sight, that thou mightest be justified when thou speakest, and be clear when thou judgest. Behold, I was shapen in iniquity, and in sin did my mother conceive me. Behold, thou desirest truth in the inward parts, and in the hidden part thou shalt make me to know wisdom. Purge me with hyssop, and I shall be clean. Wash me, and I shall be whiter than snow. Make me to hear joy and gladness, that the bones which thou hast broken may rejoice. Hide thy face from my sins, and blot out all my iniquities. Create in me a clean heart, O God, and renew a right spirit within me. Cast me not away from thy presence, and take not thy Holy Spirit from me. Restore unto me the joy of thy salvation, and uphold me with thy free spirit. Then will I teach transgressors thy ways, and sinners shall be converted unto thee. Deliver me from blood guiltlessness, O God, thou God of my salvation, and my tongue shall sing aloud of thy righteousness. O Lord, open thou my lips, and my mouth shall show forth thy praise. For thou desirest not sacrifice, else I would give it. Thou delightest not in burnt offering. The sacrifices of God are a broken spirit, a broken and a contrite heart, O God, thou wilt not despise. Do good in thy good pleasure unto Zion. Build thou the walls of Jerusalem. Then shalt thou be pleased with the sacrifices of righteousness, with burnt offering and whole burnt offering. Then shall they offer bullocks upon thine altar.

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Life is a balance of needs. We expend much of our effort in scheduling to fulfill the basic needs of our existence, providing the fundamental necessities of water, food, and shelter for us. And those that depend on us takes effort and planning. But what about nature and the complexities of the cosmos? Do we schedule or attend to the laws of nature? Do we provide what is needed for everything that is out beyond the stars? We live our lives as participants within the cosmos. While fulfilling our role, we are able to observe and enjoy the beauty of our cosmos through the elegance of its finely tuned arrangement. The elegant fine-tuning that exists within the cosmos can be seen by the host of interactions happening all around us. Science tries to mirror that natural elegance through the mathematical expressions we use to describe the processes that we're observing. For instance, the gravitational relationship between masses forms the basis of our understanding for all cosmic motion, including everything from planetary orbits to galactic dynamics. The equation describing gravitational force between two objects includes three important factors. First, the masses that are involved, which addresses the existence of structure. Second, the distance between those masses, which addresses the existence of space itself. And third, Newton's universal gravitational constant, a fundamental physical constant that addresses the scale of this force. Both the relationship between mass and distance in this equation, which scales directly with mass and inversely with the square of distance, and the presence of the gravitational constant show a finely tuned balance for the overall strength of gravity's force. Why is it that gravitational interactions follow this relation? Why inversely with the square of distance rather than a direct relationship? Why is the universal gravitation constant the value that it is? These are questions which humanity does not decide. We have discovered the relation, and we have assigned the units by which we measure it, but we did not decide for the cosmos what form of relation or what scale the gravitational force should have. Current understanding categorizes the interactions of nature into four fundamental forces: gravitational, electromagnetic, strong nuclear, and weak nuclear. Each of these forces has a relative strength and scale of operation that is finely tuned to balance the others. The relations of these forces depend on the finely tuned arrangement of our cosmos, from the material constants, such as mass and charge of elementary particles, to the spatial relations for how each force is exerted, to the universal physical constants that balance their effects. The scientific pursuits of investigation and exploration are thrilling, from the discovery of subatomic particles to mankind taking its giant leap on the surface of the moon. The complex nature of the universe has both confounded and astounded humanity, yet the fact that such a vast cosmos exists, that its complexities function so precisely, independent of any human intellect, demands that an intelligent creator designed and ordered this finely tuned cosmos that we are now privileged to study.

0: Hello, this is Bob Pritchard with a Gospel Minute. A farmer came and asked his neighbor if he could borrow his rope. The neighbor said, "No, I can't let you borrow it." "Why not?" he replied. "Because I'm using it to tie up my milk." "But you can't tie up milk with a rope." "I know, but when you don't want to do something, one excuse is as good as another." As a preacher, I often hear excuses from people for why they don't want to do something, and very often they fall in the category of tying up milk. I had a teacher in high school who stressed to us that there's a big difference between an excuse and a reason. Have you been planning to get back in church or read your Bible more or be baptized or do something else you should do? Do you have a reason or an excuse for not doing what you should do? Jesus said, "If you love me, keep my commandments," John 14:15. You may make all the excuses you want to, but if you're not obeying the Lord, you don't love him. Stay tuned to GBN. We've got something good for you.
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The 53rd Psalm from the King James Version. The fool has said in his heart, there is no God. Corrupt are they, and have done abominable iniquity. There is none that doeth good. God looked down from heaven upon the children of men, to see if there were any that did understand, that did seek God. Every one of them is gone back. They are altogether become filthy. There is none that doeth good. No, not one. Have the workers of iniquity no knowledge, who eat up thy people as they eat bread? They have not called upon God. There were they in great fear, where no fear was. For God has scattered the bones of him that encampeth against thee. Thou hast put them to shame, because God hath despised them. Oh, that the salvation of Israel were come out of Zion. When God bringeth back the captivity of his people, Jacob shall rejoice, and Israel shall be glad.

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2: GBN Questions and Answers. We have this good question today. Is an alcoholic responsible to God? Since his addiction has become physical and has such control over his body and mind, is he still accountable to God and will thus lose his soul if he can't control his alcohol addiction? Friends, this is a very good question, and it's a common thing that people deal with. But the answer to this question has to be yes, a person is accountable to God, even if he is an alcoholic. Now, why do we say that? Well, for one reason, because of some of the list of sins that are contained in the Bible. In 1 Corinthians chapter 6 and verse 9, the Bible says, "Do not be deceived. Neither fornicators, nor idolaters, nor adulterers, nor homosexuals, nor sodomites, nor thieves, nor covetous, nor drunkards, nor revilers, nor extortioners will inherit the kingdom of God." There's a similar statement in Galatians chapter 5 and verse 21. Now, if we say that a drunkard is not accountable to God, then friends, we might as well suggest that any of the sins in this list would not be accountable to God. Now, I understand the question. The question is that this particular sin is unique because there is a physical addiction associated with it. But I would ask, is it possible for a person to have a sexual addiction? The answer is, of course. Is it possible that some of these other sins could be addictions? And the answer is yes. And I understand there are two sides to this coin. We feel very sorry for people who have gotten themselves in this extremely difficult situation. But you know, at the same time, they are still accountable to God for their behavior. And that includes all of the difficulties that they have brought upon themselves. Friends, Matthew 5 and verse 6 says, "Blessed are those who hunger and thirst for righteousness." Hungering and thirsting are some of the strongest desires that mankind has. And the point of this passage is, when you want it that bad, when you really want to be righteous, you will do it. It is about willpower and the desire to please God.
3: And now, a word fitly spoken with David Hayes Profader.
4: At Matthew chapter 5, Jesus taught us at verse 6 that they are blessed which hunger and thirst after righteousness, for they shall be filled. The nature of this blessing depends upon the desire of the heart. While the worldly hunger after the lust of the flesh and the eyes and thirst after the pride of life, the righteous long for spiritual things, which, unlike the former, can never pass away, but will abide, as will they that desire them, forever. Today's word, fitly spoken.

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1: It's 7:29. In Psalm 19:7, we find the law of the Lord is perfect, reviving the soul. Verse 8 says, the precepts of the Lord are right, rejoicing the heart. You see, this is opposite of the world. The world tells us that it is oppressive to submit to someone else's values. However, these values remind us that if we submit ourselves to God's standards, it doesn't bring enslavement, but liberation. How many times have we experienced the quality of our life improving once we start living the way that God wants us to live? True freedom comes when we start living the way that God instructs. God's will, God's morals liberate. I'm Jimmy Holland, and thank you for watching the Gospel Broadcasting Network.
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3: Welcome back to Answer in the Air. I'm Aaron Gallagher. This is Don Blackwell. And today we're in part three of a three or four part, or who knows, maybe five, depending on how fast we move, series where we're reviewing a video that was sent to us by a viewer called Do You Need to Be Baptized to Be Saved? It's done by The Beat. It's the YouTube channel by Alan Parr. We've reached out to Mr. Parr. We've said, hey, someone submitted your video. We'd love to talk with you about it, and hopefully we'll hear back. And we just sent him a message a day or two ago, so he's probably a busy guy. We'll give him some time, and hopefully we'll get a chance to talk with him. But we're picking up about 4 minutes into the video, moving probably slower than normal, but we're going to pick up in this little portion, play his argument, and these are all arguments that he says why you don't have to be baptized to be saved. So.
4: Galatians 2:16 is the last one I'm going to read. Know that a person is not justified by the works of the law, but by faith in Jesus Christ. So we too have put our faith in Christ Jesus, that we may be justified by faith in Christ and not by the works of the law, because by the works of the law, no one will be justified. Now, I know that during this time, baptism was not part of the Old Testament law, but the point that Paul is trying to make here is that there is no work that you and I can do and need to do apart from placing our faith in Jesus Christ that is going to get us into heaven.
3: So Don, in this this clip, he reads from Galatians chapter 2 and verse 16. He says, baptism is not a part of the law of Moses. He's right there. I'm happy to hear him say that.
4: Sure.
3: I don't know if he knows, maybe he does and just didn't mention it, but Galatians and Romans are really parallels. And I've called Galatians the little Romans and Romans the big Galatians because they're dealing with that same issue.
4: Right.
3: So the passage we dealt with earlier, Romans chapter 4 and verse 5, that Romans 4 section is really paralleling this exact statement, Galatians 2:16. And he says this, he says, the point that Paul is trying to make here is that there is no work that we need to do apart from placing our faith in Jesus. It's kind of this thrust of, hey, if you believe, you don't have to do anything else. Is that the context of Galatians 2:16 and the following verses and chapters?
5: No, that is not the context. The context of Galatians 2, if you back up and you look at what had just taken place, Paul says that he had to rebuke the apostle Peter to his face, particularly because Peter had expressed a prejudiced against Gentile Christians. Mm-hmm. There were Jewish Christians at that time who were struggling to let go of certain works that were associated with the law of Moses. Mm-hmm. They were trying to bind them on Gentile Christians. Mm-hmm. And so in Galatians 2:14, Paul says, why do you compel Gentiles to live as Jews? What's the point? He's trying to take aspects of the law, works of the law of Moses, and bind it on Gentiles. Why would you compel Gentiles to live as Jews? Mm-hmm. Then in verse 16, in context, he says, knowing that a man is not justified by works of the law of Moses, but by faith in Jesus Christ, even we have believed in Christ Jesus that we might be justified by faith in Christ and not by works of the law of Moses. Mm-hmm. For by the works of the law of Moses, no flesh shall be justified. Now, the point of the passage is not to suggest that we're saved by faith only. Mm-hmm. And it's not the idea that there's nothing that we have to do, which is the way people normally use it. Mm-hmm. But rather, the point is salvation is not from works of the law of Moses, but rather from the system of faith in Jesus Christ.
3: I think you hit on a key when you said the system of faith.
5: Yeah.
3: When he reads it, he thinks you're not justified by works, but by belief in Jesus.
5: Right.
3: But if you look at this context, you already nailed it. But just look at chapter 3 and verse 2. Did you receive the Spirit by works of the law of Moses or by the hearing of faith? Is he saying, did you receive the Spirit by the hearing of belief?
5: Yeah.
3: No, the hearing of the gospel.
5: Right.
3: He says that again in verse 5. Therefore, he who applies the Spirit to you, which is for another one, but in works miracles, miraculous ability is what it's referencing. Does he do it by works of the law?
5: Right.
3: We're adding of Moses, but that's what the context is.
5: Right.
3: Or by the hearing of faith. The hearing of belief? No, the hearing of the gospel. And I want to spend maybe two more minutes. So in chapter 2 and verse 16, he says, it's by faith, not by works of the law of Moses. He says, I know the context is the law of Moses, but I'm going to throw baptism in there with it.
5: Right.
3: Even though it's not a work of the law of Moses, baptism, in his opinion, is something that you have to do. Therefore, this verse excludes it. But look at Paul's explanation. Remember, early Greek manuscripts, the uncials were all caps, had no chapters, no verses. So look at this explanation. He starts explaining after verse 16. He's going through this. Go over to Galatians chapter 3. And I want to start in verse, let's just start in verse 21. Spend a couple minutes here, because this is important to get. Is the law then against the promises of God? Certainly not. Is the law of Moses against God's promises? No. For if there had been a law given that could have given life, truly righteousness would have been by the law. You know, it's like there's no speed limit out there that if I break, I'm innocent.
5: Right.
3: I'm always guilty.
5: Right.
3: And the law is like a mirror. You look into the law, the mirror, and you see your guilt. And you have to go somewhere else to get your remission.
5: Right.
3: Right? Okay. Verse 22. But the scripture has confined all under sin, that the promise by faith in Jesus Christ might be given to those who believe. But listen to verse 23, right? But before faith came, we were kept under guard by the law of Moses, right? What does it mean, faith? I'm going to say it means the gospel, and here's how I know. Kept for the faith, the gospel, which would afterward be revealed. Therefore, the law was our tutor to bring us to Christ, that we might be justified by faith. But after faith has come, we're no longer under a tutor. Now, I have a question. Did faith or belief exist before the law of Moses?
5: Yes.
3: Who were some examples of that?
5: Romans 4 mentioned that Abraham was justified by faith
3: exactly.
5: in the Old Testament.
3: So Abraham, living before the law of Moses, had faith.
5: Right.
3: But it says, for the faith afterward that would be revealed.
5: Right.
3: It's talking about the gospel system of faith.
5: That's right.
3: The gospel that would be revealed after the law of Moses.
5: That's right.
3: Right.
5: Yeah.
3: Verse 26, for you are all sons of God through faith in Christ. Remember, he's still explaining what he meant in 2:16. For as many of you as were baptized into Christ have put on Christ. So his explanation of not works of the law of Moses, but by the gospel, the faith. And in that explanation of this faith, the gospel, he includes what? Baptism.
5: That's right.
3: So when he says, well, I know the context is law of Moses, but baptism applies to it just the same.
5: That's right.
3: Actually the opposite of what Paul says.
5: That's right.
3: And if you understand that properly, every time Paul talks about by grace through faith, baptism's included in there.
5: That's right.
3: Another thing, kind of a side note, we talked about in Ephesians 2, how some Greek manuscripts, even ancient ones, have the definite article for the faith.
5: That's right.
3: Let's say that you take a manuscript that doesn't have it. By grace through faith. In this context here, Paul doesn't have the definite article,
5: That's
3: but you
5: true.
3: Still can obviously see he's talking about the system of faith.
5: That's true.
3: So you have to let Scripture interpret Scripture. People agree on that. But then sometimes when you start going in and exegeting verse by verse, what is he saying?
5: Right.
3: And that's why it's so important to look at context, read full books. You know, there's nothing wrong with reading a certain section. But remember, when these were written, they were letters. They'd sit down, and if you get a love letter from a girl you like in high school, do you read like, I'm going to read the first part today and tomorrow read the rest of it? No, you want to read it all together and see how it fits together. So
5: that's why I tell people, when you read the book of Romans and you read the book of Galatians, you don't need to think that he's contrasting the idea that we don't have to do any works versus faith only. That's the way it's taught. No works, faith only. What you need to understand is he's saying, no works of the law of Moses.
3: Yes.
5: It's the system of faith.
3: That's right.
5: Works is the old law. Faith is the new law.
3: That's right.
5: And it is almost always taught today. What this means is you can't do anything. You don't have to do anything. Just believe.
3: That's right.
5: And that is absolutely not what those two books are teaching.
3: You know, and you mentioned something too, that they say it's by no works whatsoever.
5: Mm-hmm.
3: Well, when people ask Jesus in John 6, What must we do to work the works of him that sent you or sent us? I forget the exact wording. He says, what works must we do? What did Jesus say?
5: He says, this is the work of God, that you believe on him whom he has sent.
3: That you believe. This is the work of God. And sometimes people say, well, that's not what that verse is saying. 1 Thessalonians chapter 1 and verse 3, remembering without ceasing your work of faith. 2 Thessalonians 1:11. Therefore we pray always for you that our God would count you worthy of his calling and fulfill all the good pleasure of his goodness and the work of faith with power. The Bible uses that Greek word ergon to describe faith. It says faith is something that you do.
5: Right.
3: And so people are so afraid of this idea that I have to do something. Yet Matthew 7:21-23, Matthew 25:31-46, if you just read the New Testament, there's plenty of judgment scenes where God says, hey, you didn't do this.
5: That's right.
3: And so there's Acts 9:6, Jesus, what do you want me to do? Jesus should have said, hey, nothing.
5: Right.
3: You believe already, Paul. And that's not what he said.
5: And you know what's ironic about this is faith is described as something that we do, whereas baptism is passive.
3: That's
5: it is something
3: right.
5: that is done to us. He says, be baptized.
3: That's a good point.
5: And so we're told that you shouldn't be baptized because that's a work. Faith actually is a work and something that you do. Baptism is something that's passive, that is done to you, where you are actually submitting and being washed by the blood of Jesus.
3: And you brought up a thought. Listen to Colossians chapter 2, verses 11 and 12. Who's working in baptism? In him, talking to the Christians, you were also circumcised with the circumcision made without hands. Law of Moses, physical circumcision. Law of Christ, spiritual circumcision. By putting off of the body the sins of the flesh, your sins are cut away. How? By the circumcision of Christ. Christ cuts away your sins. When, verse 12, buried with him in baptism, in which you were also raised with him, Romans 6, parallel. Listen to this. Through faith, your faith, in the working of God. I have confidence that, in the end of the verse, who raised him from the dead. When God raised Jesus from the dead, that gives me confidence that I trust his word, that whenever I'm baptized, I have faith that God will do the work he said he would do. He will answer the promise that he said. He'll give me the gift of salvation that he promised would be given to me when I do what he says.
5: That's right. And that's why when he tells us to be baptized, that is passive. Then Romans 6, 3, and 4 says we are buried with Christ into his death. Jesus shed his blood in his death. When we submit to baptism passively, we're baptized into his death, and the Lord applies the blood of Jesus to us. And so this is not me working. This is not me doing anything. This is me submitting and God working and applying the blood of Christ to me. Therefore, I'm raised to walk in newness of life.
3: That's exactly right.
5: Yeah.
3: Exactly right. So in this next section of Scripture, he's going to go on to his second point of three, as we're in the third episode. But some of this stuff is deep, and it's important, you know, and so we want to deal with it as we can. So let's watch this next section and go from there.
4: The second reason I want to suggest that baptism does not save you is the word baptize in the New Testament can mean and refer to different things. Sometimes certain words are used in different ways. So if I said calculus and you're a math teacher, you would know that that is a subject that you have to take in college or in high school. But if you're a dentist, you would be thinking of calculus as something that's on your teeth or whatnot. So different words are used in different ways depending upon the context. New Testament scholar James Montgomery Boyce says this concerning the use of the word baptize or baptism in the New Testament. Now, this is going to get a little deep, but just stay with me. It's going to make a lot of sense. He says, when used in the New Testament, this word more often refers to our union and identification with Christ than to our water baptism. Now, let me give you an example of where the word baptize does not refer to water baptism.
3: So, Don, we'll stop here before he makes his next point. His second point is that baptism does not, it can refer to different things. It doesn't always mean, you know, water baptism. And then he quotes a scholar that says, when used in the New Testament, this word more often refers to our union with Christ than our water baptism. Don, I think it might be important to ask this question. You know, the word baptism is an English word. The New Testament is in Greek. What does the word baptism mean? And is it used different ways in the New Testament?
5: The word baptism is not used different ways in the New Testament. The word baptism is a word that means to dip, to plunge, or to immerse. Now, you are, or people are dipped or immersed in different things.
3: That's right.
5: You could be immersed in suffering. You could be immersed in water. You could be immersed in the Holy Spirit. Mm-hmm. But the word still means the same thing. Mm-hmm. And so what you are immersed in can be different, and mm-hmm. That's what he's alluding to. But we need to understand the word baptism means to dip, plunge, or immerse. Now, he's going to give examples of where baptized doesn't refer to water baptism. But remember, the word simply means immersion. I think a big part of the confusion is what you alluded to, and that is the word baptized is actually not a translated word. It is a transliterated word. Mm-hmm. What that means is they made a new word. And so they took the Greek letter beta, and they gave it the English equivalent B, and then the letter alpha and the letter A and so forth, and they created a new word. Mm-hmm. The Greek word baptizo does not refer to our union and identification with Christ. That Greek word means to immerse. Mm-hmm. And he gives an explanation of baptism by James Montgomery Boyce. It is not a valid definition. Mm-hmm. No Greek lexicon, no Greek dictionaries that I could find ever translate it as our union with Christ. In fact, I went back and checked 13 reputable lexicons and dictionaries. None of them translate it that way. Mm-hmm. They translate it as to dip or to immerse. We've got to keep in mind that is what that word means. Now, there are seven different baptisms listed in the New Testament. Mm-hmm. You've got the baptism of John. You've got the baptism of Christ, the baptism of the Great Commission, the baptism of the Holy Spirit, mm-hmm. the baptism, figuratively speaking, for the dead. You can't actually be baptized for dead people. You've got the baptism of suffering, the baptism of Moses, and the baptism of fire. Mm-hmm. So immersion is applied, is the word baptized, for these seven different descriptions here. Mm-hmm. But Ephesians 4 and verse 5 tells us that today in the Christian age, there is one baptism that is still applicable mm-hmm. to us.
3: I think sometimes people get confused with this sort of idea because, you know, you look through Scripture and you see the baptism of suffering, or, you know, I have a baptism to be baptized with, and Jesus is talking about his suffering. He said, I'm going to be immersed in suffering. And so sometimes this argument he's making is, well, when you see the word baptism, it doesn't always refer to water baptism. And I'm right. like, agreed, 100%.
5: Sure. Absolutely.
3: But sometimes it does.
5: Yeah.
3: And so, you know, you mentioned Ephesians 4, 4, and 5, and sometimes people will say, well, why does Ephesians 4 or 5 say one baptism mm-hmm. when I see seven? Mm-hmm. Ephesians was likely written 60 to 65, mm-hmm. which at that time, Holy Spirit baptism had finished in mm-hmm. Acts 2, 10. And mm-hmm. so you have at that time as being written, the one baptism that was operative for the church was water baptism.
5: Right.
3: Which I think is interesting, you know, in the Great Commission. Mm-hmm. Jesus said, the Great Commission, go into the world and yeah. do what? Baptize.
5: Right.
3: You're supposed to believe, he that believes in is baptized. Mm-hmm. The only baptism that I can perform on somebody is water baptism.
5: Right.
3: So in this next section, he's gonna give this example of 1 Corinthians chapter 10 and verse 2, which is the baptism of Moses. Mm-hmm. He's gonna try to say, well, this one context isn't talking about water baptism, therefore other context. He doesn't really elaborate much. He just really just shows this is one meaning for immersion, baptism, mm-hmm. which we would agree with.
5: Sure.
3: But that really doesn't negate any of the other. This doesn't negate Acts 2 or Acts 22 or any of those other passages. So, mm-hmm. but we'll let him make his own argument. He'll probably make it better than I would for him. So,
4: mm-hmm. notice it says here in 1 Corinthians chapter 10, verse 2, for I do not want you to be ignorant of the fact, brothers and sisters, that our ancestors were all under the cloud and that they all passed through the sea. Now, Paul is referencing the Israelites, the nation of Israel, in the Old Testament, whenever they were in the wilderness and Moses was leading them in the wilderness out of Egypt into the promised land. And notice what he says, they were all baptized into Moses in the cloud and in the sea. Now, is this saying that they actually went through water baptism in the wilderness, or does it refer to them identifying with Moses as their leader, placing their faith in Moses, who was God's deliverer to deliver them out of Egyptian bondage? It is talking more about their union and their association and their faith and their connection with Moses, and not water baptism.
3: So in this section, he introduces 1 Corinthians chapter 10 and verse 2 and says, They were baptized into Moses, immersed into Moses. Sometimes when I'm discussing baptism, like you said, I like to use the word immersed into Moses. It right. makes more sense. That's right. what the original word meant.
5: Sure.
3: And then he says, is this saying, this is his quote, that they went through water baptism in the wilderness? Or does it mean they were placing their faith in Moses as their leader, leading them out of Egyptian bondage? Don, what would you say about 1 Corinthians chapter 10 and verse 2?
5: 1 Corinthians 10 and verse 2 is referring to the children of Israel when they left Egypt and they came to cross the Red Sea. Of course, Moses parted the sea and they had a wall of water on both sides all around them. They had the cloud covering the top of them. Mm-hmm. And so they were covered. They were immersed. They were totally surrounded by water. That's the meaning of the word baptized there. They're immersed. They are totally covered. That's the sense in which they were baptized, overwhelmed, covered. This particular event, as they are leaving Egypt, they are crossing the sea. At this particular point in time, Moses is their leader. Mm-hmm. They are immersed into Moses, mm-hmm. so to speak. But this is what I want you to get. The word still means the same thing. Mm-hmm. The word still means to immerse. Mm-hmm. The question is, what were they immersed into? Mm-hmm. At this event, they were immersed into the leadership of Moses. Mm-hmm. Now, ultimately, he's trying to use 1 Corinthians 10 to get around the force of Acts 2:38, which says, repent and be baptized in the name of Jesus Christ for the remission of sins. Mm-hmm. Now, the word baptized means to be immersed. So when you read Acts 2:38, he's trying to suggest that it might mean something other than being immersed in water for the remission mm-hmm. of sins. Mm-hmm. Why would you think that? He says, oh, 1 Corinthians 10 mm-hmm. means something different. Mm-hmm. When you read Acts 2:38, when he says repent and be baptized for the remission of sins, the question is immersed into what?
3: Yeah.
5: In Acts 10:47, Peter said, can any forbid water that these should not be baptized who have received the Holy Spirit just as we, mm-hmm. he's referring back to Acts chapter 2, mm-hmm. when they received the Holy Spirit, mm-hmm. and he says, look, they received the Holy Spirit just like we did back mm-hmm. in Acts chapter 2. Can any forbid water that they should not be baptized like we were?
3: Yeah.
5: And so he points out that the baptism of Acts chapter 2 was water baptism, mm-hmm. and he says, repent and be baptized for the remission of sins, in the name of Jesus Christ, for the remission of sins. Here, he also points out that it is baptism in the name of Christ. Mm-hmm. The baptism, that is the one baptism of Ephesians 4 and verse 5, is baptism in the name of Christ. Acts 2 and Acts 10 point out that that is water baptism.
3: I'd reference, too, you know, we have this new Answer in the Air resource page. If you're watching, sometimes Acts 10 and 11 confuses a lot of people mm-hmm. because they say in that verse you just read, these should be baptized who've received the Holy Spirit like we did. A lot of times people think that the Holy Spirit is something that as soon as you become a Christian today automatically comes into you. And they say, well, why were these people, why is this language used that they had received the Holy Spirit? We've got a couple good articles by Christian Courier that talk about how Cornelius was a unique case, mm-hmm. how this gift, this was miraculous, and the reason they received it was to show that the gospel was now open to the Gentiles. So if you're a little confused and when you're going through Acts chapter 10, you know, we might, that's not the topic for discussion today, but we introduce a verse, and if someone says, well, I'm confused by that, look in the resource page and find those articles about Acts 10 and 11 and Cornelius.
5: I also have a video and an article on the question, are we baptized today in water or are we baptized today in the Holy Spirit?
3: Okay.
5: Which one is it? And we can put those on the resource page as well, because that's one of the things that really confuses people. When they read Acts 2, repent and be baptized, they are thinking that they need to be baptized in the Holy Spirit.
3: Yeah.
5: And that's not what Acts chapter 2 is teaching.
3: You know, I would say with a passage like 1 Corinthians chapter 10 and verse 2, let's say I'm having a discussion with him and he says, well, he believes that this means that they were taking the plunge, immersed into Moses' leadership. Even if that were the case, you'd still have to say, well, that's what that one instance of immersion meant.
5: Yeah.
3: But when you go to a different context, you got to let the context determine it. And so as we go through here, he's going to bring that to Acts 2. We can see his argument and kind of go from there. So,
5: yeah.
3: All right, next clip.
4: Now, Dr. Thomas Constable, a Dallas Theological Seminary professor, comments on this verse and says this: baptism is the outward expression of the believer's identification with the object of his or her faith. Cross-reference Romans 6:3, Galatians 3:27. Consequently, Paul could say the Israelites were, quote, baptized into Moses, even though they did not undergo literal water baptism in the name of Moses, by following him and submitting to his authority, they expressed their identification with him.
3: So once again here, he basically makes this quote that baptism is the outward expression of a believer's identification. Sometimes you'll hear people say baptism is an outward sign of an inward change. Mm-hmm. But then they cite in this quote Romans 6:3 mm-hmm. and Galatians 3:27. Mm-hmm. Both of those we've already dealt with. Those passages, Don, do they say anything about an outward expression of an identification with Christ? What does the text Romans 6 and Galatians 3, what are they talking about?
5: He mentions Galatians 3:27 and Romans 6:3, which is very interesting because both of these passages state that baptism puts a man into Christ. Mm-hmm. Now, I thought it was very interesting. He quotes a professor who says that baptism is an outward expression of the believer's identification with the object of his or her faith. He had to quote a professor because there's no verse in the Bible mm-hmm. that says that. Mm-hmm. So if you're going to believe that it means that, you've got to quote some extra biblical source. Mm-hmm. The Bible never states that. The Bible says baptism is for the remission of sins. The Bible says he who believes and is baptized will be saved. Mm-hmm. If you want to conclude that baptism is just an outward expression, you got to quote somebody like Dr. Thomas Constable. Mm-hmm. He does quote Dr. Constable, mm-hmm. again, he cites Galatians 3:27 and Romans 6:3, which both say baptism puts us into Christ, mm-hmm. and 2 Timothy 2:10 says that salvation is in Christ. Mm-hmm. Now, if baptism puts us into Christ and salvation is in Christ, then a person cannot be saved without baptism.
3: Yeah, because that would show that you're saved before you're in Christ.
5: Right.
3: I think it's interesting, too, you know, at the very beginning of the video, he mentioned how you should let the clear passages, mm-hmm. Not use the hard ones, the obscure passages to interpret the clear. Mm-hmm. I don't know if anyone's noticed, he read Acts 2:38 on his video. Of course, on our show, it's been about 2 hours ago, hour and a half, but right. This is 8 minutes ago. He spent 8 minutes explaining why Acts 2:38 doesn't mean what it clearly says. Repent and be baptized. Why? For the forgiveness of sin, to send away, for the remission, forgiveness of your sins. And he spent all this time going through these very deep arguments. Well, baptizo, immersion, can sometimes

0: I mean, he seems like a nice guy. He's very intelligent.
1: Yeah.
0: It seems like he's sort of stepping on the idea of let the clear passage, just read it and let it mean what it says.
1: Yeah.
0: It kind of reminds me of the Catholic idea that you can't understand the Bible for yourself and you need a priest to tell you what it means.
1: Yeah.
0: This idea is, well, you can't read Acts 2:38 for yourself and see what it says. You can't read Acts 22:16. Well, when the Bible says baptism saves you, 1 Peter 3:21, that's not what it means.
1: Right.
0: It almost approaches that Catholic belief where if you're a regular person sitting at home, I can't understand my Bible.
1: Right.
0: I can't know what it means.
1: Yeah.
0: And so we'll get into that Acts chapter 2 and verse 38 clip and answer that in the next episode.
1: Okay.
0: So thanks for tuning into part 3. We'll see you back on part 4 of Answer in the Air. Thank you so much for watching Answer in the Air today. If you have any questions about the topic, even if you disagree, or maybe you say, you know, I just want more information, please contact us. We love your soul. We'd love to give you some more information to read, and we'd love to try to help you ascertain the truth of God's Word. Thanks for watching.
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Hi there, my name is David Kenny. Welcome to Light from Above. Glad you could be with us on the program today. We're continuing to look at some questions, specific questions, questions that were asked by Jesus, not questions that Jesus was asked, but what about when Jesus was asked the questions? Or, you know, in this particular lesson, we're going to look at the question that Jesus asked, and that's, why did you doubt? Now, when we talk about this, you know, it really relates to, you know, sometimes people get themselves in trouble, even when they ask questions. And sometimes that happens, or sometimes, you know, we might work ourselves into a situation that might be embarrassing or something like that. And, you know, when I think about people like that in the Bible, sometimes I think about Simon Peter. You know, Simon Peter, you know, he's sort of presented as sort of rash, or, you know, sort of, you know, he's always I've heard people say he's always putting his foot in his mouth and things like that. And this incident relates to Simon Peter. But a couple things about him. One, his name is Simon or Simeon Peter. Sometimes the Bible calls him Cephas. Cephas is just the Aramaic form of Peter. The Greek term is Petros, is Peter. Sometimes you'll hear him called Simon Barjona. If you are using the King James, that just means son of Jonah, or even son of Jonas, or son of John. His occupation was a fisherman, and he had a brother named Andrew. And Andrew and Peter, sons of Jonah, or Jonas, were in the trade together with the sons of Zebedee.

James, and John. So all four of these men were fishermen, and they all worked the Sea of Galilee quite extensively. And it's interesting that this event happens on the Sea of Galilee. Now, Peter lived in Bethsaida. He would later move to Capernaum. He first met Jesus at Bethany. He was a disciple of John the Baptist first, and then he would go and follow Jesus directly. About his personality, Smith Bible Dictionary says, the distinction which he received, and it may be his consciousness of ability, energy, zeal, and absolute devotion to Christ's person, seems to have developed a natural tendency to rashness and forwardness, bordering upon resumption. You know, Peter had his positives and his negatives. But you know, one thing we ought to keep in mind, when we look at these people in the Bible and the things that they do, we should keep in mind that we have our positive and negatives too. You know, we have our faults. There's only one man that had no faults. And the Bible tells us about their faults, their strengths and their weaknesses. And sometimes people say, well, the Bible is just biased. Well, it's not biased. It tells us, even people that it holds in high regard, people like Moses and David and Elijah and Peter and Paul, they had their faults. They had bad things that happened, or they committed bad things. And the Bible doesn't cover that up. Well, when we look about the background of why do you doubt, you know, just looking at the harmony of the Gospels I have here, you'll find out that, you know, this happened about a year before Jesus would be put to death on the cross. He's going to walk on the water. It's the Sea of Galilee we're talking about. The events occur in Matthew 14, also Mark 6, and also John 6. And so all three of these accounts, they're different. For example, Mark and John don't even talk about Peter. Matthew does, which is sort of interesting. Don't have time to really get into that, but in order to help with the lesson, I'm going to read all three accounts. I'll put them on the screen, but I know the print's way too small. But I'll go ahead and read them in order, starting with Matthew. This is Matthew chapter 14, 22 through 33. Immediately Jesus made his disciples get into the boat and go before him to the other side, and while he sent the multitudes away. And when he had sent the multitudes away, he went up on the mountain by himself to pray. Now when evening came, he was alone there. But the boat was now in the middle of the sea, tossed by the waves, for the wind was contrary. Now in the fourth watch of the night, Jesus went to them, walking on the sea. And when the disciples saw him walking on the sea, they were troubled, saying, "It is a ghost." And they cried out for fear. But immediately Jesus spoke to them, saying, "Be of good cheer, it is I, do not be afraid." And Peter answered him and said, "Lord, if it is you, command me to come to you on the water." So he said, "Come." And when Peter had come down out of the boat, he walked on the water to go to Jesus. But when he saw that the wind was boisterous, he was afraid and began to sink. He cried out, saying, "Lord, save me." And immediately Jesus stretched out his hands and caught him and said to him, "Oh, you little faith, why did you doubt?" And when they got into the boat, the wind ceased. Then those who were in the boat came and worshipped him, saying, "Truly you are the Son of God." Now this is Mark chapter 6. Immediately he made his disciples get into the boat and go before him to the other side, to Bethsaida, while he sent the multitude away. And when he had sent them away, he departed to the mountain to pray. Now when evening came, the boat was in the middle of the sea, and he was alone on the land. Then he saw them straining at rowing, for the wind was against them. Now about the fourth watch on the night, he came to them walking on the sea, and would have passed them by. And when they saw him walking on the sea, they supposed it was a ghost and cried out. For they all saw him and were troubled. But immediately he talked with them and said to them, "Be of good cheer, it is I, do not be afraid." Then he went up into the boat to them, and the wind ceased, and they were greatly amazed in themselves beyond measure, and marveled, for they had not understood about the loaves, because their heart was hardened. And then the account in John, "Therefore when Jesus perceived that they were about to come and take him by force to make him king, he departed again to the mountain by himself alone. Now when evening came, his disciples went down to the sea, got into the boat, and went over the sea toward Capernaum. And it was already dark, and Jesus had not come to them. Then the sea arose, because a great wind was blowing. So when they had rowed about 3 or 4 miles, they saw Jesus walking on the sea, drawing near the boat, and they were afraid. But he said to them, "It is I, do not be afraid." Then they willingly received him into the boat, and immediately the boat was at the land where they were going. Now, these accounts are very similar, and they don't contradict.
They're not contradictory, but they have different information in them. And so, you know, some things to look at. You know, first of all, it starts out, the story begins, Jesus feeds 5,000. He feeds 5,000. And it's interesting that it's not just 5,000. It's actually 5,000 men. And it tells you that in addition to women and children. So why does he say that? Why does the record say 5,000 men? Well, I wonder if it's because what happened there. They wanted to take Jesus and make him their king, and they were willing to do it by force, and Jesus left them because of it. He wasn't interested in that. You know, our premillennial friends, the people that say that, you know, Jesus was rejected, so he had to go back to heaven, he had to wait, and then wait until the Jews would accept. Here is an opportunity. He has 5,000 men. Why 5,000 men? Because 5,000 men, possibly the reason why, are able to fight. So he has 5,000 troops ready to go, and they're ready to make him king. But Jesus resists that. Now, Jesus sends the disciples across the Sea of Galilee. He goes off to the mountain to pray. You know, how much do we pray? And some people minimize prayer. Even Christians sometimes may not realize the great benefit of prayer. But even Jesus prayed. And that's something that we should keep in mind. Evening arrives, the disciples are in the middle of the Sea of Galilee, and Jesus is on the seashore, and he sees that the sea has turned against him. You know, when I was younger, we used to fish on a lake, and I can't remember if it was Carlisle Lake in Illinois. I'm pretty sure that's the one it was. It might have been Raccoon Lake, but I'm pretty sure it was Carlisle Lake. And Carlisle Lake is a very shallow lake. And because it's so shallow, when winds come, the waves really, even though it's so shallow, the winds stir up the waves so much that it's a big danger. Well, the Sea of Galilee is like that. Matter of fact, I have a picture. This is my parents on the Sea of Galilee, and I have a little map there for you. They were able to travel to the Holy Land, and Dad was able to lead a prayer on the Sea of Galilee. He was very excited about that. But my mom commented about, you know, when they crossed on the boat there, and you look behind there, the sea is very calm. It is very beautiful. Maybe my picture doesn't show that quite as well, but it is. But my mom told me whenever they docked and got out of the boat, she turned around and looked, and all of a sudden the sea, the wind had come up, and it was white capping all over the place. And so the Sea of Galilee can become very dangerous very quickly. And keep in mind that, you know, Peter, Andrew, James, and John, this is where they work. This is their, quote-unquote, turf. This is what they know. And they're in danger, and they know it. They're in serious trouble. They always had to be on the watch out for this kind of thing to the best of their ability. Now, the Sea of Galilee, it's also called the Sea of Tiberias, Lake Gennesaret, the Sea of Chinnereth in the Old Testament, and even the water of Gennesaret are in 1 Maccabees. But it's 680 feet below the level of Mediterranean Sea. But it has a range of depth from 130 to 148 feet deep. Now, the Jordan River comes and flows in from the north, and then it flows out the south. And the distance, you know, of that between those two points, about 13 miles north to south. That gives you an idea how, you know, tall it is or long it is, how you're going to look at it. And it's about, at the greatest, it's about 7 miles across. And some people, you know, they even call Galilee the Sea of Glass or a Sea of Emeralds among a forest of, I can't remember exactly, actually it's a Sea of Emeralds and a forest of Sea of Sapphires among an emerald forest. I'm getting my gems right. But it's very beautiful, but it's also very dangerous, a very dangerous place, a very dangerous for small boats, and that's what they're in. What may have started out as a peaceful journey became a nightmare. The winds rose against them. They had rowed some 3 to 4 miles into the sea. That's about the middle of it. That's what the Bible tells us there. The fourth watch is about 3 a.m. to 6 a.m. So it's dark. It's dark. And all of a sudden they see this figure walking towards them. And they're afraid. They thought it's a ghost. I mean, what would you think? You know, some people, the modernists, you know, they try to say, well, Jesus wasn't really on the water. He was really on the shore, and it looked like he was walking on the water. But that doesn't fit the text. Now, that doesn't fit the text, and it certainly doesn't fit the response that he got.
from when he was walking on the water towards them. So they knew that he was walking on the water. There's no reason to doubt that. Only Matthew records Peter's call to Jesus, "Lord, if it's you, command me to come to you on the water." Now, that to me is sort of funny. I mean, you know, the Bible sort of, you sort of have to use your imagination, but you have to wonder, Peter, what are you thinking? You have this figure out there, you know it's Jesus, he says he's Jesus, he says, well, if it's really you, then tell me to come to you. I mean, what was he thinking? You know, what if it was a demon or something? I mean, you know, you sort of have to use your imagination and wonder, you know, see, Peter has that kind of attribute. And so he does that, and the Lord tells him to come. And, you know, I picked this painting showing Jesus walking on the water, and it's really dark. And notice there's no land around that you can really see. The waves are, you know, they're still roaring there because the waves don't stop until Jesus gets Peter back in the boat. And some artists, you know, they don't do as accurate a job as they could in doing that. But notice that, you know, here, could you imagine if you were in that boat and you saw that? Now, that's sort of important to note. And Peter, you know, it seems like when he kept his eyes on Jesus, he didn't have so much trouble. But when he started noticing the waves around him, he started sinking. And then he cries out to Jesus to save him. Now, in that account in Matthew, I don't have time to do it today, but in that account in Matthew, I would encourage you to circle the words "immediately" in it, all of them. And you'll notice that, you know, Jesus immediately reaches for him. And he says, "Oh, you little faith, why did you doubt?" The question that we're looking at is in Matthew. And Jesus gets them both in the boat, and the wind ceased. Now, I mentioned the way the disciples reacted when they saw all these things happen. And it has words such as amazed, greatly amazed in themselves, and they marveled. And they worship him. They worship him, saying, "Truly you are the Son of God." And one of the accounts say they didn't understand the five loaves. Now, you might wonder, how could they not understand that? Well, you know, maybe they saw it. But when it comes to this particular miracle, there's no doubt in their mind who they're dealing with. He isn't some angel. He isn't just some ghost. The Son of God. They have no doubt about it. This miracle is too much for them to deny. This is a grand event. And they were scared out of their minds. And notice that it says that immediately they arrived where they were going. Now, some people want to debate whether that was a miracle or not, or whether they just happened to be there or not. It's my personal opinion that they got there immediately. They're clear out in the middle of the lake. It's going to take some time to get there. Now, maybe it might be the winds die down, then they can immediately get there without any issue, and they rode there, whatever. But the winds died when Jesus got into the boat with Peter. And that's something we need to keep in mind. Well, you know, we talk about these things, and we talk about what can we learn from it. The disciples realized, number one, that Jesus was a powerful being. They missed it at the 5,000, feeding of the 5,000, apparently. But by now, they know he's powerful. Now, you remember when I mentioned the 5,000 that Jesus fed, the 5,000 men that Jesus fed? Premillennialists say, among other things, they'll say that, well, you know, Jesus, you know, he intended to set up an earthly kingdom, but he wasn't able to do it because the Jews rejected him, and so he had to set up the church instead. And he went back to heaven, and he's going to come back whenever they're ready to accept him. Never mind the question of what if they don't want to accept him then. That's another question. But you see, one of the things that is interesting about that idea is that if Jesus was to set up an earthly kingdom, there is nothing anyone could have done to stop him. Period. Nothing. For example, Matthew chapter 26, 52 through 54, "But Jesus said to him," now who's the him? Peter, again. "Jesus said to him, 'Put your sword in its place, for all who take the sword will perish by the sword. Or do you think that I cannot now pray to my Father, and he will provide me with more than 12 legions of angels? How then could the scriptures be fulfilled that it must happen thus?'" Now,
you have 5,000 men, okay, that's a good force back then, definitely. But Jesus is telling, this is when Jesus is being taken into custody. He knows what's coming. And Jesus tells him, Peter, put your sword away. Don't you know that I can command 12 legions of angels? Now, just to give you an idea how big that is, I can do the whole 12,000 or 1,200, whatever. But in the Old Testament, there's an angel that came and rescued Hezekiah and the nation against the Assyrians. And in one night, the record says 185,000 people were killed by one angel. What do you think 12 legions of angels could do? You see, it wasn't about an earthly kingdom. It wasn't about an earthly kingdom when he came, and it will not be about an earthly kingdom when he returns. Either one. Premillennialists are false. They're false prophets. And it's time to wake up to that. Whether whatever version of it you want to have. And there's all kinds of versions of it. Premillennialism. If Jesus was to set up a physical kingdom, he would have done it. But notice that other statement that I read. How then could the scriptures be fulfilled that it must happen thus? You see, Jesus having a kingdom and being a king and being the Messiah, the miracles, the death, the humiliation, all the things that happened in the New Testament record, many of the details, including his rejection and his crucifixion, were prophesied in what he calls the scriptures. What's he talking about? He's talking about the Old Testament. Genesis through Malachi. All through there, it discusses various aspects of Jesus' life, and it includes his rejection and his humiliation and his crucifixion and his death and his burial and his resurrection. You see, these things happened according to God's plan. It wasn't some surprise. God is able to do what God wants to do. Well, some people, another one, sometimes I mention people sort of laugh at Peter a little bit. I mean, he does some stuff. I mean, I just, myself was talking about, Peter, what were you thinking when you said, God, if it's really you, tell me to come out here on the water with you. I look at that and I go, I don't think that maybe is the best thing to do, Peter, because what if it's, not? But he has that kind of faith. But Jesus still said of him, "Oh, you of little faith." Now, here's what I want you to think about. If Jesus was so inclined to comment, what would he say about the faith of the people that stayed in the boat? What would he say about them? We can laugh about some of the things that Peter did. We're no different. But the thing I want you to think about, Peter was the only one of them to ever walk on the water. Now, how far did he get? I don't know. But I can tell you what, he got a lot further than the people in the boat did. So if Jesus said of him, "Oh, you a little faith," what would he have said to the others, do you think? Well, what about us? Do we have faith in Jesus? Do we have faith in God or not? It's a question we need to ask. Do we doubt? Are we willing? I mean, I'm not saying to get out of the boat and try to walk on the water. Matter of fact, I read a story not too long ago that some guy thought he would replicate that miracle. And apparently he was more like Peter than he was like Jesus, because he sank and drowned. Jesus, didn't help him out there. But what I want you to think about is, are you willing to get out of your comfort zone to talk to people about Jesus? The church building. The church, sometimes there's figures there like an ark. But, just imagine for a moment that the church building is like that boat. Are we willing to get out of it? Are we willing to get out of our comfort zone and talk to people about the importance of Jesus and them being a New Testament Christian? Are we willing to do it? Or are we people of less than little faith and we have serious doubt? That's something we need to ask ourselves, something we need to think about.
Peter was okay as long as he was willing to keep his faith in Jesus and do that, and to keep his eyes on him. Whenever he looked at the waves around him, he became frightened, scared, and doubted. You know, there are things in our world around us that will cause us to be scared, frightened, and doubt. I don't care what network you pick. You can pick MSNBC, Fox News, CNN, ABC, NBC. It doesn't matter. You can pick the local paper. You can pick the radio station. A steady stream of what we get in news today is not much different than the boisterous winds and waves that Peter faced. Circumstances in our world are negative. They always have been. The question is, are we willing to follow Jesus or not? Because there's always reasons to look around and be doubtful. Well, another thing that we can learn about is, you know, the apostles saw the great miracle and they worshiped him. They said, "Truly, you're the Son of God." Now, it's interesting they did that. And Jesus did not rebuke them for that. Why? Because he is the Son of God. Now, that's significant. You know, Jesus, he was more than just a good man. If he was just a good man, he would have drowned. He wouldn't be walking out there on the water. He's more than just a good moral teacher, because if he's a good moral teacher, he wouldn't have told Peter, if he was on the shoreline, because obviously he couldn't walk on the water then, if he wasn't the Son of God, he wouldn't have told Peter, "Hey, come on out of the boat." He wouldn't be moral then, would he? Or he'd be immoral, and Peter would have drowned. He also wasn't an angel either, because angels were not allowed to accept the worship of men. Jesus accepted their worship, and they acknowledged him, "Truly, you are the Son of God." He's not any of those other things. You know, we all make mistakes. We all commit sin. We all do things that embarrass us. And the last point I want you to think about goes back to circling the word immediately. You know, whenever Peter was in trouble and he cried to the Lord to save him, it says the Lord immediately stretched out his hand to help him. He didn't let him twist in the wind. He didn't let him take on water, you know, spit out a few gulps. He didn't let him tread water for a while. He immediately came to help him. Jesus is our immediate help in our time of need. And the greatest need we're going to have is when we lay our bodies down and we breathe our last, and he will be there. Why do you doubt? Thanks for watching our program. Before we close our program today, we'd like to take a moment and review this roadmap to heaven with you, since the matter is so serious. There are many incorrect set of directions out there, and sadly, so many people are following them. For example, some people have been given wrong turns. They believe things such as faith only, works only, or grace only. Or some attempt to change the order of the turns, being baptized before they even believe. Some people fail to realize what point they are on the map. Don't even open their Bibles yet, and they think they're saved already. As a person travels in a car or takes a hike, has to follow the proper directions, so we must follow the proper directions to heaven. Let's take a look at the directions on our roadmap to heaven here. You have to look at these passages in your Bible for yourself. We'll just list the steps, the turns, on the way. First is to believe, or to have faith. And then number two, to repent, to turn away from sin. Number three is to confess that Jesus is the Son of God. Number four is immersion, or to be baptized, which is a burial in water to have your sins washed away. And then you're added to the church by the Lord, not by a group of people, or not by giving some kind of testimonial experience or things like that. And then, once you're added, you need to serve and worship the Lord faithfully all the days of your life. And that, the key word's faithfully. You don't waver. And that's very important. We need to keep in mind, too, that in Noah's day, there was a big flood, and only people in the ark were saved from the flood. The same is true today. There is no salvation outside the Lord's church. Where are you on the roadmap to heaven? Thanks for watching our program. Please let us know if we can assist you with further information for your journey.

0: Stories told of a farmer finding an unfamiliar trunk in a closet with a few eggs in it and thousands of dollars. His wife says she put an egg in the trunk each time he irritated her. The farmer was pretty pleased with himself because there were only a few eggs in the trunk. But then she added, "Each time I got a dozen, I sold it for a dollar." You know, Paul's list of love's actions, he says, love is not resentful, 1 Corinthians 13:5. Some translations say love does not keep record of evil. Often we are tempted to keep track of wrongs committed against us or keep a secret enemies list, a la J. Edgar Hoover. But those are not how love responds. Love readily offers forgiveness and forbearance and a clean slate. When you see someone, do you first remember their offenses against you, or do you welcome them with open arms? One shows resentment, the other love.
1: Numerous times throughout the Old Testament, Jehovah God is referred to as Lord of Hosts. Though the King James translation of the Scriptures does not use those exact words in the New Testament, it does use on two occasions, at Romans 9 and James 5, the Greek transliteration of the Hebrew word for hosts, Sabaoth. Though it is similar in appearance to the word Sabbath, there is no relationship in the two. God is Lord of Hosts in more than a single sense. He is Lord of the host of angels, and there are many. At the 26th of Matthew, the Savior declared that he could summon more than 12 legions of them. A legion is as many as 6,000. So, the Lord had at his command more than 72,000 angels. Yet, God is Lord of the host of humanity. At the 22nd of Genesis, God told Abraham that his seed alone would be as the stars of the heaven and of the sands of the sea. Even so, how sad it is that of the way unto life, our Savior said, only a few would find it, though God is Lord of Hosts.

Hello, my name is Roy Knight for Let's Study the Bible Together. Today we will be looking at Acts chapter 10, beginning in verse 1, and we'll go down to verse 23. I certainly hope that you have your Bible. If you don't, take a moment to go and get it, because I would love for us to sit down together and study the Bible together. Whenever we're looking at Acts chapter 10, and we're looking at verse 1 and following, we see an interesting individual as he appears, a Gentile who is named Cornelius. But let us begin in verse 1 and let us read from there. It says, "There was a certain man in Caesarea called Cornelius, a centurion of what was called the Italian regiment, a devout man and one who feared God with all of his household, who gave alms generously to the people and prayed to God always." Again, we ask the question, who is he? Who is Cornelius? First of all, we see that he was a centurion. And that means that he had command or was in charge over about 100 soldiers. Now, not necessarily exactly 100. History shows that it could be less than that. It could be more. But he was a man of a great authority. Number two, we see that he was a devout man. It means that he had a focus, and his focus was not just simply upon the army, but his focus was upon, as we see in this context, on God. We see that this word, devout, is used four times. Two times it is spoken of in relationship with Cornelius. The other two times we see in Acts chapter 22 and verse 12 as it is in relationship to Ananias, where it says, "Then a certain Ananias, a devout man according to the law, having a good testimony with all the Jews who dwelt there." We see that again in 2 Peter chapter 2 and in verse 9, where it says, "Then the Lord knows how to deliver the godly out of temptations," or we can say that the Lord knows how to deliver the devout out of temptations and to reserve the unjust under punishment for the day of judgment. And so we see that it is used four times and two times in relationship to Cornelius. Number three, he was one who feared God with all of his house. That word fear comes from the Greek word phobos, which means to put to flight. It means to reverence or to venerate. It means to lift up, to exalt. And so he feared God. He respected God, some would say. But not only with himself, but with his household. And that shows that he's the leader of his house, not only physically, but also spiritually. Then again, it goes on to say, and it says, "who gave alms generously to the people." And we ask, well, what does alms mean? It's simply money. He was free with his money as he gave it to the people. He was a very generous person. And then we see that he prayed to God always. Does it mean that he was praying to God 24 hours a day? Certainly not. But it means that he had a mind that was set upon prayer. When we look at Cornelius from the outset, when we go down and look at this the characteristics of this man, we see that, from our standpoint anyway, he looks pretty good. I mean, when we think that he was a centurion, that he was a man of great responsibility, that he was a devout man, one who feared God, one who was generous with his money, one who prayed, we would think, well, there's nothing wrong with this guy. Why would we be looking at him? But we're looking at him for a very important reason, and we'll pick that up in just a moment. Let's look at verse 3. And verse 3 says, and it gives us his situation, it says, "About the ninth hour of the day, he saw clearly in a vision an angel of God coming in and saying to him, Cornelius." Now, before we go on, let us consider that this is the ninth hour of the day, and the ninth hour of the day would be about 3 o'clock in the afternoon time. And notice that he is there within his household. The context would point out that he is praying and that he is also fasting at this time, as we will see later on in our passage. But here he is, he's praying, he's fasting, and as it says here, a vision of an angel of God comes to him.
In Acts chapter 3 and in verse 1, I think we find an interesting parallel here because we see Cornelius praying at the ninth hour of the day. But also in Acts chapter 3 and verse 1, it says, "Now Peter and John went up together to the temple at the hour of prayer." What hour was that? The ninth hour. So Peter and John, who are Jews, are going up to the temple to pray. And here we have Cornelius, who is also praying at this exact time as well. Again, it goes back to that idea that he was a man of prayer, that he was a devout man. He was one who feared God. Now, let's go on to verse 4. Verse 4 says, "And when he observed him, he was afraid and said, 'What is it, Lord?' So he said to him, 'Your prayers and your alms have come up for a memorial before God.'" That's interesting, because whenever we see this idea of your prayers and your alms have come up as a memorial before God, God sees what he is doing. He sees that this man is focused upon prayer. This man is focused upon giving. An interesting question would be, do our prayers and our alms, our giving, go up before God as a memorial? Can God see us as being a prayerful person, a giving person? Or do we pray just every now and then? Do we just give every now and then? God sees everything, and in relationship to Cornelius, he sees him praying continually. He sees that he is a man who is giving. He is a man who has a big heart. Again, would we say that our prayers and our alms would go up before God as a memorial? It did in relationship to Cornelius. But notice in verses 5 and verse 6 in Acts chapter 10, it says, "Now he sent men to Joppa, and he sent for Simon, whose surname is Peter. He is lodging with Simon, a tanner, whose house is by the sea, and he will tell you what you must do." On the map on the right, we see that it's about 30 miles from Caesarea down to Joppa. But here are the instructions of the angel of God. He is telling him exactly what he needs to do. And notice at the very bottom in verse 6, it says that he will tell you what you must do. Well, again, we would think, well, it sounds like he's got it all together. Again, he is a very devout man. He's a giving man. He's a praying man. What else would you need? It sounds like he's in a right relationship with God. But he wasn't. He needed to know something else. Yes, we would say that he was a good man in relationship to our standard of good. But God needed him to know something else. Whenever we look back at Acts chapter 9 and verse 6, we see an interesting parallel, this time in relationship to Saul. It says, "Then the Lord said to him, 'Arise and go into the city, and you will be told what you must do.'" You see that Saul was not converted on the road to Damascus. He was not saved on the road to Damascus. You remember that the Lord simply appeared to him, told him that he was persecuting the Lord in essence, or the body, or the church. And he gave him instructions to go to Damascus, to the street called Straight, and there it would be told what he must do. You remember Ananias goes to him and instructs him, and he says to Saul, "Arise and be baptized and wash away your sins, calling upon the name of the Lord," in Acts 22 and verse 16. Here, Cornelius is a good man, certainly. However, he still was lacking in his understanding. He was lacking in his knowledge of God's will. Now, let's go on a little bit further and notice verses 7 and verse 8. It says, "And whenever the angel who spoke to him had departed, Cornelius called two of his household servants and a devout soldier from amongst those who waited on him continually. So when he had explained all these things to them, he sent them to Joppa." Notice how quickly Cornelius responded. The angel in this vision had left, and immediately he sets about the task of sending his servants down to Joppa to fetch Peter and bring him back up.
Verse 9 goes on to say, the next day, as they went on their journey and drew near the city, Peter went up on the housetop to pray about the sixth hour. And here, the sixth hour would be about noon. It's interesting that the Jews would go and pray at the, we would say, the sixth hour or noon, and then we would also see them at the ninth hour as well. At 3 o'clock, Jews were a praying people. But yet Cornelius was a praying person as well. As we go down into verses 10 and through verse 12, it says, then he became hungry. Again, speaking about Peter here, not Cornelius. But Peter was very hungry and wanted to eat. But while they made ready, he fell into a trance and saw heaven open and an object like a great sheet bound at the four corners, descending to him, let down to the earth. In it were all kinds of four-footed animals of the earth, wild beasts, creeping things, and birds of the air. So imagine this, if you will. Here's Peter upon this rooftop. He falls into a trance, and as he is looking up into heaven, he sees this great sheet, maybe like a big bed sheet or something, and it is descending out of heaven, and in this sheet are all kinds of animals. We would say both clean and unclean animals. Now, as we go into the next verse, in verses 13 and following, it says, and a voice came to him, rise, Peter, kill and eat. Now remember, he was very hungry, and here we have this voice says, arise, Peter, kill and eat. Verse 14 says, but Peter said, not so, Lord, for I have never eaten anything common or unclean. And a voice spoke to him again the second time, what God has cleansed, you must not call common. This was done three times, and the object was taken up into heaven again. Now notice that this deals with the Jewish dietary laws, by which we would find in the Old Testament. Here there is a distinction between what was clean and what was unclean. And within that sheet were clean and unclean animals. And the voice says, I want you to rise and kill and eat. And Peter says, I'm not doing that because I know what the law says. I'm not going to eat anything that is unclean or what we would say common. Now think about that for a moment. Here's the voice, a heavenly voice, giving Peter the command to kill and eat. But Peter says, no, I'm not doing that. I'm not doing that. I want us to consider that idea. What God has cleansed, in verse 15, you must not call common. And God is saying, all right, those things that were unclean to you in the past are now clean to you. I am giving you the right or giving you the permission to kill and eat where you could not do so before, but now I am giving you this opportunity to do so. Now, let's put this in context of the following verses, in verses 17 and verse 18, where it reads, now while Peter wondered within himself what this vision which he had seen meant, behold, the men who had been sent from Cornelius had made inquiry from Simon's house and stood before the gate. Verse 18 says, and they called and asked whether Simon, whose surname was Peter, was lodging there. And so through the means of this vision, God is preparing Peter for what is about to happen. If you could imagine just for a moment what it would have been like if Peter had not had that vision and these Gentile men just simply showed up at his gate and was asking for him. Well, here, God is helping Peter to understand what is about to unfold, and that where it would have been an uncommon thing, an unusual thing, to go with Gentiles, now Peter's understanding that it is okay, that it is within God's plan to do so. In verses 19 and following, it says, while Peter thought about the vision again, that the Spirit said to him, behold, three men are seeking you. Arise, therefore, go down and go with them, doubting nothing, for I have sent them. Then Peter went down to the men who had been sent to him from Cornelius and said, yes, I am him whom you seek. For what reason have you come?
Notice this phrase in verse 20 that says, doubting nothing. You see, Peter had doubted whether he could arise, kill, and eat. And now here is another unusual circumstance by which you have Gentiles at the gate. But notice here in verse 19, it says, the Spirit said to him, and he says, doubt nothing. Here are the requests of Gentiles for Peter to come to the house of Cornelius to speak the gospel to him. Gentiles were considered an unclean people. And in the mind of a Jew, it would not have been right for a Jew to enter into the house of a Gentile. It would have been an unclean thing. But God is preparing Peter's mind for what is about to happen. Now, in verse 22, it says, and they say, Cornelius, the centurion, a just man, one who fears God and has a good reputation amongst all the nations of the Jews, was divinely instructed by a holy angel to summon you to his house to hear words from you. Verse 23 goes on to say, then he invited them in, Peter invited them in, and lodged them. On the next day, Peter went away with them, and some brethren from Joppa accompanied him. That's very important, considering that idea of there were other brethren, other Jews who were with Peter, went with him, because later on, we will see that they needed evidence of what was about to happen. Now, Peter learned from the vision, and he listened to the Spirit, and he went. It was an odd thing, but the Spirit says, I want you to go with them. Peter was going to do something that was uncomfortable, out of his comfort realm, as we would say. Peter had always gone to Jews, and you remember that in the very beginning, Jesus had given them instructions in Acts chapter 1 to go to Jerusalem and there wait for the Holy Spirit to come upon them, and that the gospel would go from Jerusalem to Judea, Samaria, and into the othermost parts of the world. But it would begin in Jerusalem. You remember that the gospel would be preached to the Jew first, and then to the Gentile. Well, that's what we've always seen from Acts chapter 2 all the way up to this point in Acts chapter 10. It had only gone unto the Jews. But Cornelius is a Gentile. Why would the gospel go to the Gentiles? Well, we'll see as we continue on our study. But I want us to consider this important fact, is that Peter was somewhat uncomfortable doing this. I want us to consider people. I want us to consider our mission as Christians. Our mission as Christians is to go into the world. Our mission is to follow the Great Commission in Matthew chapter 28 and verses 19 and following. Go therefore and make disciples, baptizing them, of course, in the name of the Father, Son, and Holy Spirit, teaching them to observe all things in which I have commanded you, Jesus said to his apostles. And by that command goes to us as well, is that we are to share the gospel with people. But you know what? Not everyone looks like us. Not everyone looks like the person that is staring back at us in the mirror every morning. There are different people in the world, aren't there? There are different people who are of different skin colors than we are, and of different nationalities. They look differently than we do. But you know what? They need exactly what we need. They need the gospel. For God so loved the world that He gave His only begotten Son. Why? So that we could be saved. That through His sacrifice, that we could have everlasting life. And that gift of Jesus Christ is not just for us. That gift is for the world. And the world needs to know it. We live in a day and age, and
A lot of folks don't know about Jesus Christ. They are not following the Bible. And in order for them to get to heaven, we must take it upon ourselves to go, not just to people who look like us, but to go into the world for everyone, for every nationality. Why? Because God loves them, just as God loves you. You remember when we go back to Acts chapter 2, that great day of Pentecost, and whenever those people at that time realized that they had sinned and that they were living contrary to God's will, that Peter told them to arise and be baptized. He said to repent and be baptized, every one of you, in the name of Jesus Christ for the remission of your sins. And you remember that that day, that 3,000 souls were immersed and came up out of that water, having their sins washed away, and seeing that God added them to His church in Acts chapter 2 and in verse 47. That's what God desires you to do as well, to repent of your sins, to confess Christ as your Lord and Savior, and be immersed in water. Romans chapter 6 and verse 1 and following, Paul speaking here says that we need to die to our old self to be resurrected anew. That is God's desire for you. And in so doing, you can be added to His church, the church that was established in Acts chapter 2, and the church by which we see in Romans chapter 16:16, where it says, "And the churches of Christ salute you." He wants you to be a part of His church. If you're not a part of His church, what are you waiting on? The good people at St. Andrew's Road Church of Christ, and myself as well, and St. George Church of Christ, and even those at GBN, would love to take the time to study with you so that you can be a part of the Lord's church. I hope that you will continue with me as we pick up on verse 24 of Acts chapter 10 and continue the story of Cornelius to see what has happened to him in his life whenever he hears the Word of God. Thank you so much for your time. I certainly do appreciate it.

The next planet out from Earth's orbit is the red planet Mars. Even without the aid of telescopes, Mars is easily seen and recognized in the sky by its reddish color. Because of its striking color and relative brightness in the heavens, Mars has intrigued observers throughout history. Today, through modern scientific studies, we have gained a much greater wealth of understanding for the red planet. Even that its characteristic color comes from sunlight illuminating the planet's reddish-brown, iron-rich soil. Now, when considering Mars as a planet, it has many similarities to Earth, as well as having some drastic differences. Much like Earth, Mars has varying geological features, including desert plains, valleys, deep canyons, and various mountains. Yet despite Mars being half the size of Earth, it is home to a mountain three times taller than Mount Everest. Named Olympus Mons, this mountain is the tallest in the whole solar system, extending 17 miles above the surface. Mars also has Valles Marineris, a canyon feature similar to Earth's Grand Canyon. However, Valles Marineris is huge, much larger than the Grand Canyon. It's approximately 2,485 miles long, meaning it would stretch across the entire continental United States from New York to San Francisco. It's also up to 7 times deeper than the Grand Canyon. These features show both a similarity but also the uniqueness of the Martian landscape. Further similarities include the angle of Mars's axial tilt, being very close to Earth's inclination also, allowing for similar seasonal variations, and also the length of the Martian day from sunrise to sunrise is only a few minutes different from Earth's 24-hour day. Mars also has regions of ice at its poles, though not water ice. It also has varying atmospheric weather patterns and even small local atmospheric disturbances such as tornadoes or dust devils. However, there are also some very extreme differences between Earth and Mars. One obvious difference is the barren, desert-like landscape that dominates Mars. There are no oceans, no lakes, no rivers to be found, which is a stunning contrast to the vast quantities of liquid water covering Earth's surface. With no water and no plant or animal life, Mars can have enormous, runaway global dust storms, which floods the entire Martian atmosphere with dust, completely obscuring our view of its surface. Over the years, there have been many investigations into the possibility of liquid water on Mars, but without any clear evidence. Even if water or water ice is found on Mars, the contrast between the Earth's over 70% coverage of deep and expansive oceans to Mars having none on its surface is a drastic distinction. What makes the contrast even greater is the fact that the Martian atmosphere would restrict the existence of liquid water over any substantial length of time. The atmospheric pressure on Mars is over 100 times lower than Earth's atmospheric pressure, and the average surface temperature is around minus 60 degrees Fahrenheit. For the majority of Mars's surface, water could not even exist in a liquid state. Further comparing Mars's atmosphere to Earth's

the desert-like landscape, the huge temperature extremes, and only a very weak global magnetic field. Any considerations for manned space missions to Mars will need to take into account that we will be leaving our uniquely designed, life-supporting planet behind. While in many ways Mars has a less hostile environment than Mercury or Venus, it in no way is life-friendly or characteristic of a world intended for life. While Mars is not specifically referenced in the Bible, its created purpose can be contrasted with Earth's. The Bible says that Earth was created to be inhabited, according to Isaiah 45, verse 18. While the creation of Mars falls within the general context of the stars or the luminaries created on day four, with their purpose being to serve as signs and seasons, being one of the brighter objects in the sky and having a distinct appearance, Mars has certainly played an important role in the history of many cultures: Egyptian, Babylonian, Greek, Roman, and others. As such, it has certainly fulfilled and continues to fulfill one of its primary created purposes: to serve as a sign or a marker in time's progression.

righteousness exalteth a nation, but sin is a reproach to any people. Comes from the 14th of Proverbs, beginning of verse 34. Sometimes there is legislation passed, there are rules made, there are edicts issued that must be qualified. What we mean by that is this. They might apply under certain circumstances, but not all. They might apply to certain people at certain times, but not to all the people all the time. Some laws, some legislation, some rules must be qualified. On the other hand, what Solomon has left for us here is something that has no qualification to it at all. Oh, not meaning that he wasn't qualified to give the advice, but rather, we intend to observe that what is here expressed is true regarding all the people all the time. It's always true that righteousness, as God has defined it in his holy word, will exalt any people who order their lives according to it. It is always true that sin will become a reproach to any people who become guilty of that sin as God defines it to be. Righteousness always exalts a nation. Sin is always a reproach to any people. In her 2-century-plus history, the United States has shown itself to be an example of both of these principles. We saw her when she demonstrated more than she does today that she was one nation under God, how that according to her righteousness as it was, God in his blessing and in his mercy exalted this country as a nation. As a matter of fact, Franklin Delano Roosevelt, then President of the United States, when addressing Congress as the United States was about to enter the Second World War,

Pressed concerning the entry of the United States into that war, that, and I'm quoting him now, we in our righteous might will gain the ultimate victory. That far back, that many generations ago, the President of the United States was willing to acknowledge the righteous element that lay within this country and thereby be willing to trust in the blessing of God to bring the country through one of the most difficult times in her history. Righteous might. Righteousness exalting a nation. But more recently, this and other countries have also seen how that sin has become a reproach unto us. And if sin continues to become a reproach unto us, as it is in this generation, then exactly the opposite will ultimately occur. That is opposite of what we saw generations ago when God exalted this country because of its righteousness. Eventually, the reproach of sin will bring this or any people to its knees. History is replete with such examples of this. We find that in the 18th of the Genesis record, God had beheld the great and the inordinate evil that was occurring within the city of Sodom. His purpose was to destroy that city. Abraham had a nephew over there whose name was Lot. He began to ask the Lord if he would spare it for the sake of the righteous that might dwell there. God agreed that if there were 50 righteous individuals that could be found in the city of Sodom, that he would spare it from destruction. When Abraham realized that God was willing to do such a thing for the sake of whatever few righteous individuals might be there, he asked God if for the sake of the lack of 5, would he still spare the city, that is, for 45 righteous. And again, God agreed that he would so spare it. As the conversation ensued, Abraham asked him, would you spare it for 40? Again, God agreed. Still, Abraham is bargaining with God himself, saying, would you then spare it for 30? Again, God agreed. Would you then, Abraham said, spare it for 20? And again, God agreed, until ultimately, God said, for the sake of 10, I will not destroy the city. Unfortunately, we find that the city was destroyed anyway. Not even 10 righteous individuals in the righteous judgment of God could be found in the city of Sodom. Sin had become such a reproach to the city. 'Tis for that reason it isn't there anymore. What could have saved the city? Righteousness could have saved it. When you are cooking one of your favorite recipes, there is only a very small percentage of that recipe that is seasoning. Probably less than 1% of 1% of the total volume of any of your favorite recipes is seasoning. Yet, what would that recipe be without the seasoning that is in it? I consider how that our Savior in his Sermon on the Mount pointed out to the righteous that ye are the salt of the earth. But if the salt hath lost its savor, wherewith shall it be salted? It is henceforth good for nothing but to be cast out and to be trodden under the foot of men.
What do we know from the 5th of Matthew, beginning at 13, salt to be able to accomplish? One of the things that we do with salt, as with any seasoning, is we make those things that we eat more palatable, more pleasant to the taste. Could it be the absence of palatability, to which the Lord is making a figurative reference back over there at the third of Revelation at 16, when he spoke of the church at Laodicea saying, I will spew thee out of my mouth? Do you not get the idea of an unpleasant taste that causes one to expel whatever it is that has the undesirable flavor? When it is properly seasoned, it has a more acceptable taste. But then again, what else does seasoning, or in this case, salt, accomplish? Has a very definite preservative quality. Where there is enough salt, there is also preservation. Sodom had a lack of that spiritual salt that could have preserved it unto this day had it existed. But it did not. And the Lord places upon the righteous the responsibility of working as that spiritual salt, warning us that if we lose our savor, that is, our qualities as a preservative and a seasoning, then we are leaving the earth without the spiritual benefits that are necessary to spiritually preserve it. If the salt of the earth, the righteous, lose their spiritual quality, with what shall the earth be salted? Those, you see, who are supposed to be the salt of the earth would perish with the rest of the earth, good for nothing but to be cast out and to be trodden under the foot of men. Righteousness exalts a nation. Sin is a reproach to any people. Not only has the United States, not only have other historical entities demonstrated both sides of that spiritual truth, Israel did also. God raised up Israel in His righteous might, made them to be what He, by His grace, His mercy, and His compassion, chose to make them, and would have preserved them so, had they maintained their fidelity unto God as God had intended them to be. As it is, you look at certain entities such as the Babylonian Empire. It rose, it fell. The Roman Empire, it rose, it fell. The nation of Israel, having been punished by both of the above, rose with the blessing of God, but today, by the design by which God originally established her as a nation, she really doesn't exist. We know the name and the people Israel as a political entity, but by the description by which we knew them, as God designed and established that nation to be, it really isn't there. What could have changed that fact? Through the prophet Isaiah, God spoke, saying, come now, let us reason together, saith the Lord. Though your sins be as scarlet, they shall be as white as snow. Though they be red like crimson, they shall be as wool.
If ye be willing and obedient, ye shall eat of the good of the land. But if ye refuse and rebel, ye shall be devoured with the sword. The mouth of the Lord has spoken it. First of Isaiah, beginning at 18. Seems that Isaiah didn't get very deep into his written, recorded work before he is warning Israel concerning their national security. At first, in the passage cited, it might be that Isaiah's admonition seemed to be addressed more personally concerning the spiritual condition of each of the members of the nation of Israel when he asked them to be reasonable. Let's reason together. Regardless of the sin of which you might be guilty, God is able to forgive it. Though your sins be as scarlet, they can be as white as snow. Though they be red like crimson, they can be as wool. Oh, it appears that God has recognized the imperfections in that as he has in all peoples. But because he is God, he's willing to work with humanity concerning the spiritual imperfections of humanity in order that he might reconcile them again unto himself. While God is offering all these spiritual blessings and favors unto Israel, remember this, that every country is made up of individuals collectively. What is good for the individual soul is good for the country collectively. Therefore, this offer of reconciliation is not only good for the person, it is good for the country of which any person is a part. God, through the prophet, speaks unto the country, the nation of Israel, saying, if you collectively are willing and obedient, you'll eat of the good of the land. That is, you'll be preserved as a people. Willing and obedient is an important condition to consider. Not just obedient, that is, appearing to mechanically and physically fulfill the desires of a person from God, but to do so, as Paul would have told the church at Rome, from the heart. Obeying from the heart, that form of doctrine delivered unto you. And God said through the prophet, if Israel would do that, they would eat of the good of the land. But on the other hand, if they refuse and they rebel, they would be devoured with the sword, overthrown by their enemies, no longer sustained as a nation, a country, a people of God, devoured by the sword. If they refuse and they rebel against God, what is it, Isaiah, that the people of Israel should willingly obey? And therefore, what is it that we as a people today in this generation can learn from this so that we might also be willingly obedient? That could be answered in a number of ways, but let's do it like this. With one of the remarks that our Savior made during the course of his earthly ministry, and that is, if ye continue in my word, ye shall be my disciples indeed. Ye shall know the truth, and the truth shall make you free. 8th of John's Gospel, 31 and 32. Injustices are sometimes done to passages of Scripture by removing from the context in which it appears some familiar phrase, this one included, and that is, the truth will make you free.
I have heard that expression used before with regard to someone's need to confess some fault. That is, if they admit it, if they're truthful, their confession of what is true would make them free. Well, confession is good for the soul. But overall, it is the truth of God, His gospel, His word, His will as a whole that is able to free a man if he is to that, as Isaiah said, willingly obedient. But how can a man obey something that he doesn't know? Something he hasn't learned, something he hasn't been taught, perhaps something he's never even read. You have to know the truth. The first step in being freed by the truth of God is knowing what the truth of God is. There's step one. God wants us to first know what His truth is. That's why He had it written down for us. It's a ready record. Know it. In obeying it, it will make you free. Unfortunately, there are many who are ignorant of what the truth of God may actually be. Not knowing the truth, therefore, they can never be freed by it. And while we have seen this occur in the religious world, it's unfortunately just as true in the political and in the national world today. Men often do not know and understand their own civil and federal and governmental laws. Let me give you an example of that. You familiar with the expression, separation of church and state? That's an expression that actually refers to the First Amendment of the Constitution of the United States. Interestingly, that phrase, separation of church and state, does not occur in the First Amendment as such, but it is rather a title to the principle that is expressed in the First Amendment. It's just referred to as separation of church and state. What the First Amendment says is this: Congress shall make no law respecting the establishment of a national religion, nor prohibiting the free exercise thereof. It was an amendment that was so placed in answer to some of the difficulties from which original settlers on this continent from Europe had experienced in feeling pressured to become a part of the Church of England or a nationally established religion in the United States. The federal government would be prohibited from establishing a national religion. It would have been unnecessary for them to do so anyway, because it isn't up to man to establish religion anyway. God, through Christ, already did that perfectly, and religion, as God wanted it established, recognized, and practiced, was done many generations before any of us were born. Congress would not be allowed by federal law to establish a national religion. Second of all, they would not be allowed to impede the free practice of religion to anyone. In our generation, we have seen our higher court define principle number one, that is the prohibition of Congress from establishing a national religion, as meaning that people who are protected from having their right to practice their religion are prohibited just the same from practicing it in public places, particularly if those public places happen to be funded by federal tax money.
When someone leads a prayer in a public school and addresses God the Father and is punished for doing so, understand this about that. Praying in a public place, even if it is a publicly owned place, does not amount to Congress establishing a law respecting a national religion. It amounts to somebody practicing the religion of their choice. And when they are punished for doing so, they are in fact being prohibited or impeding the free practice of their own religion. What was necessary before that the truth could make a man free? He would have to know what it is. This is true, first of all, and most importantly, of the law of God. It is true, second of all, of the laws that we already have in place on the federal level that are supposed to protect Christianity in this land. The failure of our high court to correctly interpret the first phrase of the First Amendment regarding Congress being prohibited from establishing a national religion has resulted in the violation of the second clause of the First Amendment, and that is prohibiting the free exercise thereof. In the United States, supposedly one nation under God, there are certain impedances in place to the free exercise of religion. More are present in the minds and in the opinions of some who feel that gospel preachers should be prohibited, even in the pulpits of their local congregations, from speaking out against the immoralities that are specifically mentioned in Scripture. What happens when there is such a misconstruction placed upon the idea of separation of church and state? There's something interesting that you might want to look at 1 Samuel at chapter 8, where Samuel is appointing his sons to be judges over Israel. They didn't possess the moral quality of their father, and therefore the Israelites didn't want the sons of Samuel to be judges over them. They spake unto Samuel about that, saying, "Your sons are corrupt, they're not like you at all. We therefore want a king to reign over us." Samuel's upset to hear that. He prays to God about it, who said, "Samuel, give them the king they want." Understand, first of all, it's not you they're rejecting. They're rejecting me, that I should not reign over them. And they're being the same Israel they've always been since the day I brought them out of Egypt, when they were turning away from me to serve other gods. Here God is complaining about the fact that Israel itself has demonstrated a certain level of corruption. And yet it's corruption that they don't like about Samuel's sons. Evidently, they should have looked more inwardly than outwardly if they were unhappy about corruption. Second of all, the Lord said, by wanting a king, they're rejecting me, that I should not reign over them. Did you hear that? God intended to be the only ruler, the only sovereign to which Israel would look up and to which Israel would be subject. God would be their only ruler. That was his original plan. Indeed, the federal government should never put itself in the place
of establishing a national religion, but consider the reverse. It is national spiritual fidelity that should establish an order, the government. Israel didn't establish God. God established Israel. And to the degree that they were willing to maintain their fidelity unto him, he said, you'll eat of the good of the land. But in the day you refuse and rebel, you'll be devoured with the sword. The mouth of the Lord has spoken it.

Hello, this is Bob Pritchard with the Gospel Minute. Although the United States doesn't use the metric system for most measurements, our standards, such as the pound, are derived from the metric standard stored in Sèvres, France. The standard kilo is equal to 2.2046 pounds. There's a problem, however, because the seven exact copies of the kilo by which all world standards of weight are measured have begun to diverge a little bit, and scientists don't know why. The variances are small so far, less than 50 micrograms, but small variances can lead to big change. That's why the Bible must be adhered to as an unchanging standard. When men began to stray from its precepts, even small deviations have had great impact. Jesus said, "Heaven and earth shall pass away, but my word shall not pass away." Matthew 24:35. And he also said, "He that rejecteth me and receiveth not my words hath one that judgeth him. The word that I have spoken, the same shall judge him in the last day." John 12:48. Are you adhering to the biblical standards in the way you worship, what you call yourself religiously, and how you live? Your soul depends on whether or not this is so. Stay tuned to GBN. We've got something good for you.

0: Hi, Mike Hickson here. Thank you for watching Black and White today. We're so glad to have the opportunity to study with you. I'm going to be talking today about the theme, you cannot believe everything that you hear. So we hope you'll stay tuned. We're going to be looking at a couple of texts, one in Jeremiah, the other in 1 John. Please stay tuned.
1: I'm John Shannon. I'm glad to be on this program again with Brother Mike Hickson. And he's a gentleman and a scholar and a good friend of mine, fine family, faithful Christian, and an excellent gospel preacher.
0: Well, John, thank you. And listen, it's a joy to be with you. And I appreciate John and his great work in the kingdom and the many years of service. And appreciate you very, very much. John, today, we're going to be talking about a lesson that I think is really critical in this day and time. You can't believe everything you hear. You know, there are a lot of people that put a lot of stock in what they hear through the news media. And I've come to believe that you can't necessarily believe everything you hear on the news. You've got to back it up with fact. And so, spiritually speaking, I think it's sad that there are a lot of people that believe they're gullible. They'll believe anything. And yet what God wants us to do is to examine the teaching by a divine standard. That standard is the Word of God. As Paul said, prove, test all things, hold fast that which is good. So, you know, we've got to be willing to put to the test what we hear. And the only way to do that is to open the Scriptures. Now, the devil, one of his greatest allies is a closed Bible. If he can keep you where the Bible is closed up, he's got you, because you'll believe anything. So, John, let's talk a little bit about this idea. And let's look at Jeremiah chapter 25 and Jeremiah 28, because there you have two individuals identified as prophets. One, Jeremiah, he was a true prophet.
1: Right.
0: But then you had another fellow by the name of Hananiah. Boy, he was a different kind of guy, different kind of prophet.
1: Exactly right. In Jeremiah chapter 25, 11 and 12 there. You have that, Mike.
0: I do.
1: We should read it.
0: Yes, and Jeremiah is writing on the eve of Babylonian captivity.
1: Right.
0: And the children of Israel, they had forsaken him. That's what Jeremiah would say back in chapter 2. They had forsaken him. They had, as he said, forgotten me days without number. In chapter 6, he told them to stand in the way and see and ask for the old path, wherein is the good way. And he said, walk therein. And here was their response. We will not walk therein. Boy, it's just stubborn and rebellious.
1: Right.
0: And there are people like that today in the world. You know, you can say, this is what the Bible says. I don't believe it. Well, you've got that right to not believe it, but you'll pay the price for it.
1: Right, right.
0: And so in the book of Jeremiah, what God said through the prophet Jeremiah is, listen, you're going into captivity. And so look at verse 11. He said, this whole land shall be a desolation, an astonishment. And then he said, these nations shall serve the king of Babylon 70 years.
1: How many years?
0: 70 years.
1: Now, isn't that interesting? 70 years.
0: 70 years. And at the conclusion of that, God said, I'll punish Babylon.
1: Right. That's exactly right. Now, with that in mind, we look at Jeremiah 25, 11, and 12. God said 70 years. In Jeremiah 28, 1 through 17, we have a false prophet by the name of Hananiah. Hananiah said, God said to him that in 2 years, the yoke will be broken. Now, wait a minute.
0: Somebody not telling the truth.
1: Now, watch this now. I really want you to get this, ladies and gentlemen. When this took place, they did not have the book of Jeremiah. I want you to think about that. See, we're reading from Jeremiah 25 and 28. Now, how are you going to determine who's right or wrong? I really want you to listen to this. Remember, before the New Testament was written, and after the New Testament was written. That's important. Now, could Jeremiah prove to the people that he was right? It was a miraculous. Hananiah said, it's just going to be for 2 years. Well, Jeremiah told him this, and well, it's going to be 70 years. And actually, Jeremiah said, are you whistling Dixie, buddy? You think it's going to happen in 2 years? You be, no. Jeremiah kind of said amen to that.
0: He did.
1: Kind of like
0: and verse 6, he did. He said amen.
1: Amen. Now, but Jeremiah said something to him. It's going to be, he said, it's going to be 70 years, but in so many months, you'll be dead.
0: Yep.
1: Do you see that, Mike?
0: I do.
1: What does
0: I do.
1: It say?
0: Well, he said, Hananiah, the Lord has not sent you, but you make this people trust in a lie. He said, therefore, thus says the Lord. Listen to this. Behold, I'll cast you from the face of the earth. This year you shall die because you have taught rebellion against the Lord. So he said, you're going to die.
1: Yeah, but he not only said he's going to die, but when is he going to die?
0: Died the same year in the 7th month.
1: That's right. He died. Well now, what? Why are you doing this, Brother Shannon? See, you got two prophets here. One is false and one is real.
0: And they confirm the word.
1: They confirm the word. Listen, Jeremiah told him, you'll be dead here in a little while, buddy. I think the children of Israel, they saw, they got the message. I don't think they obeyed.
0: They didn't.
1: But they didn't. They finally went into Babylonian captivity. And when they went in Babylonian captivity, Jeremiah told them, you go there, plant gardens, build houses, have families. And he said, behave, listen, and pray for the king. What do you mean, pray for the king? He said, buddy, you're going to be here for 70 years. And you better keep this king happy, because if he don't keep you happy, he's already got his foot on your head. Watch it, he'll whoop you real good. You got it? But in 70 years, you're going to come out.
0: Right.
1: And it happened. Please listen. Now, this is a story about Hananiah and Jeremiah. You can't believe everything that you hear.
0: No, you can't.
1: Back then, Jeremiah 25. And in Jeremiah 28, one says 2 years, other one says 70 years. Most likely, had you been there, what would you believe? You would say, 2 years. Jeremiah said 70. You know, they even put a yoke around him and misused Jeremiah, put him in a hole, but he still preached the truth.
0: I just imagine Hananiah. Probably a gifted speaker.
1: Yeah.
0: And people said, boy, man, I like that message.
1: I like that message.
0: It sounds so good.
1: It's not even negative. We got some hope.
0: And you know what, John? There's some guys today, they won't ever say anything that is distinctive, cutting. They're just going, all is well.
1: All is well.
0: Well, you know what? It wasn't well in the days of Jeremiah. All not well today.
1: Well, now, since we talk about Jeremiah, we go to 1 John 4, 1 through 6. And there are three real good points. Three points. The first point in verse number 1, the command to examine. Let's look at that. Beloved, believe not every spirit, but try the spirits whether they are of God. Because many false prophets are gone out into the world. Now listen to this. Remember before the New Testament was in writing, how could they try the Spirit? They could prove it. They could do the miraculous. So if you say you're trying the Spirit today, and you don't use the New Testament, which is the last will and testament, which was once delivered. Jude 3 said, beloved, when I gave all diligence right unto you of the common salvation, it was needful for me to write and to exhort you that ye should watch this earnestly contend for the faith which was once delivered. I don't deliver the faith. I preach the faith.
0: Right.
1: The apostles delivered it to the church. Now watch this. How are you going to test a person now? Try a person. You got to know the Bible. All right? So there's the command to examine. There's the caution, there's the checking, and there's the crooked. What? You got some crooked people in this world. Members of the Church of Christ, you need to be cautious. You need to check. Wait a minute. Check them out. Check us out. Who are you, John Shannon? Who is Mike Easton? We're just preachers.
0: That's right.
1: We could be wrong, but I'll tell you what. The Bible is right.
0: Always right.
1: It's always right, and we know it's right.
0: And you know what, John? I know that maybe this is a little bit of a side note here, but there are those in the world today that think the authority rests in the church.
1: No. No, no, sir. Get that out of your mind. Well, whatever the church says and whatever our pastor says or whatever our bishop says or whatever the pope says, the church doctrine, that's all right. No, no, no, no, no, no. Listen, the Bible teaches, the scriptures teaches, we practice. Don't forget that.
0: And John, the Bible is right. The Bible will always be right. Churches can be wrong.
1: Churches can be
0: Men
1: wrong.
0: Men can be wrong.
1: Right.
0: But this is a standard.
1: This is the standard.
0: And you mentioned a minute ago the last will and testament of Jesus, Hebrews 9:15-17.
1: Right.
0: The Lord Jesus is in heaven. We're on earth. How then does he control the church or his people? He controls it by his word.
1: Right.
0: That's it.
1: It's been signed, sealed, and delivered. It's been confirmed. It's been revealed. Watch it. This is it.
0: Don't you like, you know, in 1 Timothy 3:15, Paul said that he wrote these things that they might know how to behave themselves in the house of God, the church of the living God. So why did they write? So they know how to behave.
1: How do you behave? Now, so there's a command to examine. That's 1 John 4:6-1. Then we have the criteria by which to examine. Well, what do you mean, criteria? You got to have objective standard.
0: It's got to be.
1: No. I remember the first time I heard the word subjectivity. I heard that from a brother named Billy Sasser. Bless his heart. He's an elder around where you are.
0: Yeah.
1: I've been knowing Billy over 40 years, about 50 years. And I heard him first use that word. I didn't know what he was talking about. That's what you think. In a consciousness. You got outside standard. And I like what Fort Wallace said. You couldn't judge the height of a horse by just looking at it. That helps some standard. You know, if you want a yard of material, you just don't go and guess. No, you lay it out and measure it.
0: That's right.
1: Right? If you want to know what year it is, you don't have to find out, well, I think it's 1840. Well, you really off, buddy.
0: That's right.
1: I can't tell you something is wrong or right without a standard.
0: That's it.
1: And that's what we're talking about here.
0: God's word.
1: Right. So it says, listen to the declaration of the humanity of Christ. Holy Spirit, hereby know ye that the spirit of God, human spirit, and every spirit that confesses that Jesus Christ is come in the flesh is of God. Now, brethren, listen to me. We got the Holy Spirit, we got the Holy Scriptures, and we got the human spirit. Now, listen to me now. How is the Holy Spirit going to work on the human spirit? It's not direct.
0: No.
1: The Holy Spirit uses, watch it, his sword, which is the word, that's scripture. My human spirit obeys the words of the Holy Spirit, and that's how the Holy Spirit guides us and teach us. No other way. Some individuals, well, I just feel, no. God has got a system. Well, today, the way things work, now, if the Bible is not God's eternal truth, the New Testament, his last will, if this is not inspired, if it's not right, we need to close our Bibles, shut down all the churches, and go fishing.
0: You know what, John? That's great points. You're talking about the Holy Spirit and the human spirit.
1: Right.
0: The Holy Spirit is the standard, has right. revealed the standard by which we can gauge where we are spiritually. In Romans chapter 8, verse 16, Paul said the Spirit bears witness with our spirit that we are the children of God. Okay, what's he saying there? Well, we can take the sword of the Spirit, which is the word of God. We can read that word, and we can analyze our lives in light of that word. Have I done what the Holy Spirit says?
1: That's right. Now, watch this now. See, the Holy Spirit teaches.
0: That's right.
1: Wait a minute. Ladies and gentlemen, listen to me. Before the New Testament was in writing, how could the church at Corinth operate?
0: Had to have miraculous.
1: Right, had to miraculous, right? Now, when the miraculous end and the word of God is completed, listen now, it's completed. It's the last will and testament, the gospel of Jesus Christ. Now, the way the Holy Spirit teaches us today is through his textbook.
0: Right.
1: Wait a minute. What you say? The Holy Spirit has got a textbook. Here it is. If you don't follow the textbook, the Holy Spirit not saying anything to you. You may say, well, the Spirit's all to know. The Spirit did what? No. The Holy Spirit does not speak directly to your human spirit. That you can forget that.
0: Correct.
1: That happened to the apostles.
0: But not to us.
1: And the apostles and members of the early church. But it happened to us. The Holy Spirit brought the Holy Scriptures. And my human spirit read the words of the Holy Spirit that's written in Scripture, and that's how he teaches us. Now, if I'm wrong, Mike.
0: No. Well, you know, Peter talked about those who preach the gospel with the Holy Spirit.
1: Sent down from heaven.
0: In the first century, the gospel was in men.
1: Right.
0: Today, the gospel is in book form. In other words, yeah.
1: Second Corinthians 4:7, I believe it is, and following. If our gospel be hid, it be hid. We have this treasure in earthen vessels.
0: That's right.
1: That was the apostles there. Paul said, we have this treasure in earthen vessels. And when you go to 2 Corinthians 4:7, don't put yourself in the we.
0: No.
1: Because Paul was writing to the church at Corinth about 2,000 years ago, and he was telling them, we the apostles have this church treasure in earthly vessels.
0: That's right.
1: In
0: 1 Corinthians 2, when Paul makes the case for inspiration, he said, you know, eyes not seen, ears not heard, neither entered into the heart of men the things which God's prepared for those who love him, but God has revealed them to us through the Spirit.
1: Right.
0: That is, through the message of the Spirit.
1: The message of the Spirit.
0: And so we have completed, well, Peter said we have all things pertaining to life and godliness.
1: Now watch this. Now, here's a point that's interesting. In the same text, 2 Corinthians 4, where it talks about light out of darkness,
0: mm-hmm.
1: When I read this, what is it talking about? Do you know before light came into the world, it was chaos?
0: Yeah.
1: Now, since we have the light of the glorious gospel, we don't have to live in no chaos.
0: No.
1: We know exactly where we're going. We got the light right here.
0: That's right.
1: We turn the light on, we know where we are. I don't have to worry. If a guy is teaching something wrong, I don't have to argue with him. I can turn the light on.
0: That's all you got to do.
1: Turn the light on.
0: Maybe it's by way of commentary on what you're saying. You remember in Ephesians 3, Paul talked about how he'd received revelation from God.
1: Yeah.
0: And he said he took that revelation, listen to this, and he wrote it down in a few words. Why?
1: Whereby,
0: when you read.
1: R-E-A-D, read.
0: He said, you can read it and understand my knowledge
1: in the mystery of Christ.
0: That's it, right there.
1: That's it.
0: That's a commentary on God's revelation.
1: That's right. That's exactly right. Now, so when you're studying Scripture now, remember now, you need to know how to write the Bible. Paul talked about, what is 2 Timothy 2:15, study showed ourselves approved unto God. A workman need not be ashamed, rightly dividing or handling the right the word of truth. Then he says, all Scripture is given by inspiration of God, and it is all Scripture, Old and New Testament. But you got to learn how to write in the Bible.
0: You got to learn.
1: Everything in the Bible is from God. But everything in the Bible is not for us today, to obey.
0: You know, Peter talks about those who twisted the scriptures right. to their own destruction.
1: Own destruction.
0: So what you're saying is you've got to know how to properly divide, interpret this book. You know, sometimes people will take a New Testament practice and try to justify it with an Old Testament passage.
1: Yeah.
0: For example, instrumental music. Well, didn't David in the Psalms? Well, you got to understand we're under a different covenant today.
1: Right.
0: So you got to know how to rightly divide the word, don't you?
1: That's exactly right. And this is a good text, 1 John 4, 1 through 6. That's a good text. You got to have a standard by which to follow. And I think most of the time, in the religious world, and a lot of fellows out there, they know what we're talking about. I'm telling you.
0: Oh, they do.
1: I am convinced that a lot of these preachers, pastors, and these denominations who have been to seminaries, and they have learned some good stuff in seminaries, but because of their tie to a certain denomination, they hold on to that particular denomination. And some of them will tell you it's not even in Scripture. They will tell you that. I've got relatives who will tell you that when gone to seminary and said, that stuff is not in Scripture. They'll say that. But because they're tied in with denominationalism and a good money donation, money, listen, they don't want to tell the truth. Now,
0: let me illustrate it. I had a fella not long ago, and this was profound in my mind. He was doing a devotional, and he said that when he lived up north, that he had, I think, called a denominational preacher, and this guy was preaching for a large denomination in that area. And so they sat down, they're just going to talk about the Bible. And he said that this fellow went to Acts 2:38, repent and be baptized, every one of you, in the name of Jesus Christ, for the remission of sins. He said, now I know that this verse seems like it says what it says and means what it means. He said, but it really doesn't say what it says and mean what it means. Now, wait a minute. Either it does or it doesn't. And that's exactly what you're talking about. They have been prejudiced toward the truth. Why not just take it for face value?
1: Well, listen. It's kind of like Jeroboam and Rehoboam.
0: Yep.
1: Jeroboam had the northern kingdom. And he says, it's too much for you to go back to Jerusalem.
0: He don't want him going back.
1: Why? It's killed me. What do you mean killed me? Well, it's too much money, too much prestige with the northern kingdom, and Jeroboam as a king there, he didn't want to go back. He didn't want the folk to go back down to Rehoboam
0: no.
1: and go back to the house of David, go back to Jerusalem and worship. Why? That's what he knew. That's what the Bible says. He knew that's what God's law said, but because of his position, his people, and price, money, prestige. And that's exactly what's going on today. And we're here preaching the gospel. Here it is in black and white.
0: That's right.
1: To get you to understand you need to take some time out and build your own faith and study the Bible for yourself. Do your own research. Don't take my word. Don't take my word. Do your own. Can you read? Do your research.
0: You know, John, I had a friend that went to a Baptist seminary in New Orleans. And here's what he told me. He said he went in class one day. I think it was a great class. And he said the professor came in. And here's what he said. The Church of Christ has it right on Acts 2:38. The Church of Christ is right on Acts 2:38. And so this fellow said, he went up and said, can I quote you on that? He said, not as long as you're in this school.
1: That's good.
0: And so I asked him, I said, well, what do you ever do about it? He said, I think as long as I was in school, he thought about it. He said, but I think two things, position and finances. And so, you know, he wouldn't come out of it. But he saw the truth, like what you're talking about. He saw it. He just wouldn't obey it.
1: That's why I said on one show, Mike, that are you really converted to Christ? See, you have to give up a lot of stuff when you come to Christ. You have to come out of yourself. One of the hardest commands is to deny yourself. Is deny yourself. And I had to do that, and that was very difficult. Okay, Mike.
0: Look at how much Saul of Tarsus gave up.
1: Oh, yes.
0: Saul of Tarsus was a man of great reputation. Educationally, he had sat at the feet of Gamaliel. He was viewed in high esteem by people. Matter of fact, he had the ears of the high priest when he went and got those letters.
1: Right.
0: So, I mean, but he gave up a lot. All right, go back to our text, Brother John. I'm sorry.
1: Verse 3 here, we're going to look at denial of the humanity of Christ. Fraudulent human spirit. Every spirit, look at what Paul said here. Every spirit that confesses not that Jesus Christ has come in the flesh is not of God. That's a fraudulent human spirit that deny that Christ came in the flesh. And that probably goes back to the old Gnostics, the knowing ones, you know, who says flesh primarily is evil.
0: That's right.
1: And if God is going to come into a body to something that's already evil, naturally evil, we're not buying that. That's what the Gnostics
0: that's
1: are.
0: That's right.
1: They were called the knowing ones. But a little further, fighting human spirit. And this is the spirit of Antichrist. Mike, have you thought about the Antichrist? Have you thought about it?
0: You know, there are people today, they're looking for the quote-unquote Antichrist, and in their minds it's one diabolical creature. But what John said here is that those who are denying the humanity of Christ, they're Antichrist.
1: Antichrist.
0: They're against Christ.
1: Any
0: teaching that is contrary to what the Bible teaches, that's Antichrist. That's the spirit of the Antichrist. John, got about a minute and a half left. I hate to cut us off, but what would a person need to do to become a Christian, a child of God?
1: Faith in Jesus Christ that he's the Lamb of God and he died for the sins of the world. He was buried. He rose again the third day. He ascended back to heaven. He built and bought his church with his blood. You hear this gospel, believe it, repent of your sins, confess the name of Christ, be immersed in water baptism in the name of Jesus Christ for the remission of sins, and the Lord will save you.
0: And then to be faithful
1: until death. To be faithful unto death.
0: You know, Paul said that we're to be steadfast, immovable, always abounding in the work of the Lord, for as much as you know that your labor is not vain

0: Because ultimately, we're going to give an account for the things that we preach and teach, and we want to make sure that we line up on the side of truth. So thank you. God bless you.
1: Jesus said, "He who believes and is baptized will be saved." But on a regular basis, people will object to the command to be baptized, saying the thief on the cross wasn't baptized, and yet he was saved. Dear friend, would you appreciate with me that the thief on the cross died before Jesus' death, burial, and resurrection? Romans chapter 10 and verse 9 says, "If you confess with your mouth the Lord Jesus and believe in your heart that God has raised him from the dead, you will be saved." The thief on the cross couldn't believe in the resurrection of Christ, because Christ had not yet even died.

All authority has been given to me in heaven and on earth. Go, therefore, and make disciples of all the nations, baptizing them in the name of the Father, and of the Son, and of the Holy Spirit, teaching them to observe all things that I have commanded you. And lo, I am with you always, even

We were speaking recently of the difficulties entertained by man in walking in the footsteps of Christ. You recall we used the Lord's statement in Matthew chapter 7, verses 13 and 14 as a basis for those remarks. There he said, "Enter ye in at the narrow gate, for broad is the gate and wide is the way that leadeth unto destruction, and many there be that enter in thereat." But he said, "Narrow the gate, and straitened the way that leadeth unto life everlasting, and few there be that find it." S-T-R-A-I-T-E-N-E-D. That suggests restricted. It is limited. As a matter of fact, the term difficult would be most applicable. Now, we pointed out that the Lord is not saying that it's difficult for man to comprehend his instruction, difficult for man to know what he said, and no. The difficulty involved is in my inability to comprehend who I really am. I need to think about the circumstances that exist in my life. If we aren't careful, most of the time we think only on the basis of the earthly, the mundane, the earthbound. The physical senses are the governing factors of my life. Most men think about goals to be accomplished. Nothing wrong with that. The accumulation of wealth, maybe position or prestige or recognition. Now, within the framework of human endeavor, those things are certainly lawful. There's nothing wrong with it. However, that's what the Lord was saying in the Sermon on the Mount in Matthew chapter 6 when he said, verse 19, "Lay not up for yourself treasures upon the earth, where moth and rust consume, where thieves break through and steal." Is he saying that it's wrong? No. It's the contrast. Notice what he's saying. "Lay not up yourself treasured upon the earth, where moth and rust consume, where thieves break through and steal, but lay up for yourself treasures in heaven, where neither moth nor rust doth consume, where thieves do not break through nor steal." Now, verse 21, of course, is the purpose of his statement, this contrast. "For where thy treasure is, there will thy heart be also." Now, herein lies the difficulty of the way that leads to life. I'm very limited in my concept.

0: Stepped off my identity. I think only in the physical realm. That's simply not true. As a matter of fact, that's secondary, actually. Sure, you're a physical being in a physical world. Indeed, you have physical needs, but those are not primary. You see, made in the image and the likeness of God, Genesis 1, verse 27, we are immortal spirits. We will live forever. And most men fail to recognize that. And in their recognition of it, they're not really aware of man's relationship to God. When Adam sinned in Eden, the human family was alienated from God. Paradise was lost. That's what the promise of Genesis 3, verse 15 is all about. The seed of the woman would deliver a fatal blow to the head of Satan while suffering a minor wound. And in Hebrews 2, verses 14 and 15, since then the children are sharers in flesh and blood, he also himself partook of the same, that through death he might bring to naught him that had the power of death, that is, the devil, and might deliver all them who, through fear of death, were all their lifetime subject to bondage. What did the Son of God do? Oh, took upon himself flesh and blood. To what end? That through death he might bring to naught him that had the power of death, that is, the devil. And the result? Oh, deliver all of them who, through fear of death, were all their lifetime subject to bondage. You see, the child of God does not have to fear physical death. He knows who he actually is. He is an immortal spirit. Death is but a transition. Many people think of physical death. Boy, that's the end. No, that's the beginning. That's where it starts. That's why you are here. Until God dies, you and I will live. Yes, but God won't die. That's correct. We're made in his image and his likeness. Now, there is a decision that needs to be made, because there is a heaven to gain and a hell to shun. So I need to think soberly and seriously about who I really am. You see, all have sinned and fall short of the glory of God. Romans 6 and verse 23. Romans chapter 3, verse 23. But all have sinned and, right, as an Adam all sinned. Oh, sure. Therefore, through one man, sin entered into the world, and death through sin. So death passed unto all men, for that all have sinned. Romans chapter 5 and verse 12. What is he saying here? Now, some would say, well, you know, Adam sinned and we're guilty. No, we don't inherit the Adamic guilt. That's not the idea at all. No. Adam sinned and the human family was alienated from God. And today there's not a righteous man upon the earth that doeth good and sinneth not. Ecclesiastes chapter 7 at verse 20. O Jehovah, I know that the way of man is not in himself, it's not in man that walketh to direct his own steps. Jeremiah 10 at verse 20. So man cannot direct his own life so as to stand acceptable before God in the day of judgment. Now, the difficulty comes when man refuses to recognize the fact that he is dependent upon God, that God so loved him that he made provision for his eternal welfare. We just generally limit our thinking to this whole world. But if you gain the whole world and lose your soul, then you miss the whole point. Isn't that what Jesus said? Matthew chapter 16 at verse 26. Sure, what shall a man be profited if he should gain the whole world and lose his own soul? We didn't bring it and we won't take it. And while we're here, it isn't ours and we'll only be here for a short time. But we will live forever. So then the difficulty is in recognizing my need for the Lord. You see, he made every preparation. He did everything essential to my eternal, my spiritual welfare. But for the most part, man ignores that. He doesn't really think about it at all. You know, it's an interesting thing that in the personal ministry of Christ, he used parables frequently, you recall. As someone may ask, well, why would the Lord use parables? Oh, so that seeing they may see and not perceive, hearing they may hear and not understand. Well, someone says, just a minute, didn't the Lord want the people to understand his message? Sure. This is the point that he's making. If you are concerned with your spiritual welfare, if you are interested in what God has said, then you're going to ask some questions. Sure, you're going to look into what the Lord has said, but most men just ignore divine instruction. They simply do not pay attention. As a matter of fact, many people don't even read God's Word at all. Consequently, they don't know where they came from or where they're going, who they are, what they should be doing here. We're just thinking in the physical sense. No, that doesn't mean that we are devoid of understanding or comprehension or wisdom. Why, certainly not. Highly intelligent men just simply ignore God. But it's an interesting thing that if you look back at the records, you will observe that you were born on a certain day. And if you'll take a stroll through the cemetery, you'll become conscious of the fact that you're going to die on a certain day. Oh, but being made in the image and the likeness of God, you won't cease to exist. No, you will live forever. And that is why the Lord described the narrow gate leading to a difficult way. It is spiritually conceived. Do you recall in Luke chapter 14 at verse 25 beginning? There were with him great multitudes, and he turned and said unto them, If any man come unto me and hate not his own father and mother, wife and children, brethren and sisters, yea, and his own life also, he cannot be my disciple. Whosoever he be of you that will not bear his own cross and come after me cannot be my disciple. Which of you desiring to build a tower doth not first sit down and count the cost, whether he have wherewith to complete it, lest haply when he hath laid the foundation and is not able to finish, all that behold began to mock him, saying, This man began to build and was not able to finish. He or what king, as he goeth to encounter another king in war, doth not first sit down and take counsel whether he is able with 10,000 to meet him that cometh against him with 20,000, or else, while the other is yet a great way off, he sendeth an ambassage and asketh conditions of peace. So therefore, whosoever he be of you that renounceth not all that he hath cannot be my disciple. Salt, therefore, is good. But if the salt have lost its savor, thenceforth good for nothing. Men cast it out. He that hath ears to hear, let him hear. Now that is interesting. Luke chapter 14, 25 through 35. Did you notice what he said? If any man come unto me and hate not his own father and mother, someone says, just a minute, preacher. We love our parents. Why, sure you do. Well, why is the Lord saying I'm to hate? See, we turn our backs on the teaching of Christ. That's why he uses statements of that kind. You see, man needs to comprehend his true need. What is it? Well, not to hate your father and mother. No. Matthew 10, verse 37. Jesus said, He that loveth father or mother more than me is not worthy of me. Oh, then what is he saying in Luke chapter 14, verse 26? When he said, if any man come unto me to hate, he is primary in your life. Jesus Christ is the only possibility of your eternal welfare. He gave up equality with the Father, Philippians chapter 2, verse 5, came to this earth, took upon himself flesh and blood, and died in your stead and mine. He died bearing our sins. Whose own self bare our sins and his body on the tree, that we, having died unto sin, might live unto righteousness, by whose stripes ye are healed. Verse 24, 1 Peter chapter 2. So Jesus Christ came and died in my stead, paid the penalty for the broken law. Right. The wages of sin is death. Romans 6 at verse 23. Yes, but I'm the sinner. Correct. I but one life, indeed. Then I'm hopelessly undone. Yes, without the sacrificial death of the Son of God, there would be no hope for my eternal welfare. Now, I need to realize that. I need to understand that in his blood-sealed covenant, he gave me instructions whereby I could stand in a right relationship with himself. Now, it's an interesting thing. The only motive God will accept for Christian service is love. If I speak with the tongue of men and of angels, but have not love, I become sounding brass or a clanging cymbal. If I have all knowledge and all mystery, have all faith so as to remove mountains, but have not love, I'm nothing. If I bestow all my goods to feed the poor, if I give my body to be burned, but have not love, it profiteth me nothing. You're familiar with that, 1 Corinthians 13, 1 through 3. Love is the only motive God will accept? Yes. Love is a dynamic that seeks the highest good of its object without regard to cost, sacrifice, or suffering. Then what is the Lord saying? That I am to put him first. Oh, yes. Father and mother, they have a place. We love them dearly. We understand that. Wife and children, oh, the source of life, joys and happiness. And oh, but you won't know genuine love for your parents, true love for your spouse or for your offspring, until, first of all, you come to understand who you are, and your love for Jesus Christ exceeds your love for everything and everyone. Then you place your mother and your father, your wife or husband and children, in the right relationship. You know, that's one of the reasons why many marriages are going on the rocks today. We don't really know who we are. As a matter of fact, we don't put the Lord first in our lives. Oh, if we did, we'd find him saying, husbands, love your wives, as Christ also loved the church and gave himself up for it. Ephesians 5, verse 25. You see, these relationships are cemented. They are made significant. They become primary in our lives only when we put Jesus Christ first. That's the difficulty that man has walking with the Lord. I'm going to put me first. I'm going to put my material needs first. I'm going to put the accumulation of earthly goods first. I'm going to look first to ascendancy and acceptance and recognition and popularity. Lose your soul. Lose your soul. You see, nothing wrong with those things, as we said. But in proper perspective, men do not put the Lord first in their lives. You know, think about the cost of discipleship. When you think about a recognition of who I really am and the difficulty involved in my walking with the Master, men are unwilling, really, to pay the price. It is astounding, actually. You know, to serve the Lord acceptably, it's going to cost you possibly the religion of your mother and father. You ever thought about that? You say, well, that's one of the things the Lord's talking about. He that loveth father or mother more than me is not worthy of me. If you're going to simply adopt the religion of father or mother, then you're not worthy of Christ. Friends, I'll check it out there. Indeed, love father and mother, good people, we understand that. But I need to look into the Word of God. What's good enough for dad is not good enough for me. What's good enough for mom is not good enough for me, they'll say. My dad was a man, my mother was a woman, and each one of us shall give account of himself unto God in the day of judgment. Romans 14 at verse 12. So my salvation is an individual matter. Yet, the difficulty involved is my breaking away from existing circumstances, my recognition of the temporary nature of material substance, my acceptance of the fact that I'm an immortal spirit. And the only possibility of my standing justified before the Lord in the final analysis is simply to order my life by his instruction. But let me say something else about that. When you do that, oh, that's true happiness. Oh, that's the only source of genuine, lasting happiness. Order your life by the instruction of him who created you, who understands exactly who you are and what you need. Easy? No, sir. No, sir. He said it's a straightened, restricted, limited way. But what is the opposition? Why do I have trouble? We put the old physical senses first, don't we? We aren't very, very careful. But if in faith you will bow in submission to Jesus Christ, let that humility be made known in your humble obedience to his will. Fullness and happiness and joy. What was it Paul said? Philippians 4, verse 4. Oh, rejoice in the Lord always. Again, I will say, rejoice. And someone said, well, preacher, in our world today, man, we got all kinds of problems. I mean, there's just no occasion for rejoice. Oh, the Lord is at hand. Anyway. Rejoice in the Lord always. Again, I will say, rejoice. Let your forbearance, your patience be known unto all men. How can I do that in the turbulence that characterizes the old circumstances in which I exist? Oh, just remember the Lord's here. Matthew 14, you recall? In the midst of the storm, on the Sea of Galilee, he came walking on the water. The disciples thought they saw a ghost. Oh, he said, be not afraid. Be of good cheer. It is I. Friends, in the midst of the storms of life, the only hope that you have, the only source of comfort The only possibility of security is to know that you're in a right relationship with Him who controls the winds and the sea, before whom ultimately you and I will stand, and will give account. On what basis? John 12, verse 48. Jesus said, "He that rejecteth me and receiveth not my sayings hath one that judgeth him. The words that I have spoken, the same shall judge him in the last day." That's why it is so important that I order my life by a thus saith the Lord. Sure, it's going to take you some time. I remember with regard to parents, I'm sure that Saul, later of course Paul, the inspired apostle, loved his parents. Oh, and you remember that he grew up a Pharisee among Pharisees, he said. What is that about? Acts chapter 26. He is explaining his background. Yes, sir. He advanced in the Jews' religion above many of his own countrymen, being more exceedingly zealous for the tradition of the fathers. Wait a minute, Paul. Am I to assume that your parents were Pharisees? Why, certainly. Yes, sir. Paul grew up a Pharisee. Yeah, and very faithful and very diligent, committed totally to... when he saw the Lord on the road to Damascus, and Ananias later appeared to him in the street called Straight in the city of Damascus, Saul said, "Well, I'd do that, but, my parents are Pharisees, and I..." What? No. My relationship to the Lord is individual. What does the Lord require Paul to do? Oh, he saw the Lord. He's in a penitent position for 3 days and nights. "Arise and be baptized and wash away thy sins, calling on the name of the Lord." "Oh, but my parents never have..." It has nothing to do with it. Nothing. No. It's my responsibility. And that's where the difficulty comes in. Many people are not willing to pay the price. Just think for a moment. It takes time, really, to serve the Lord acceptably. Have you ever thought about that? Studying God's Word. Sure. What was it Jesus said? "Well, I'm the bread that came down out of heaven, of which a man may eat and live forever. Well, the bread which I give is my flesh for the life of the world." Verse 51, John chapter 6. And he said, "He that eateth my flesh and drinketh my blood hath eternal life, and I'll raise him up at the last day." Verse 54. What is he saying? Ingest that which cost him his body and his blood. Now, where a testament is, there must of necessity be the death of him that made it, for a testament is a force where there hath been death, for it doth never avail while he that made it liveth. Hebrews 9, verses 16 and 17. This is the last will and testament of Jesus Christ. I need to take some time to study it. You see, faith cometh of hearing, and hearing by the word of God. Romans 10, 17. Without faith, it is impossible to be well-pleasing to God. Hebrews 11 and verse 6. And besides that, faith is a living thing. And if it isn't fed on a regular basis, it will die. So we need to read God's Word regularly. Put these principles into practice. Now, most people say, "Well, I'm too busy for that." I don't, friend. A billion years from right now, you won't be all that busy. I say, you could be gnashing your teeth and screaming. But on the other hand, you could be living with the Lord in the absolute perfection and beauty of heaven. It's a choice that you and I must make while we live. Easy choice? No, not an easy choice. Sure, we kind of want to do our own thing. I need to realize that this old frame will grow older, and it doesn't function like it did. When you reach a point where you don't really want or need all of those things that you once thought you could not do without. It is amazing. You see, man goes to his long home. He lives here for a short time, and then he passes into eternity. These shall go away into eternal punishment, but the righteous into eternal life. Matthew 25 at verse 46. What is your decision? Where do you plan to be in eternity? Sometimes people say, spend eternity isn't spent. And friend, at the point of physical death, the last opportunity is forever gone. No change. Billion years, 10 billion, 50 billion, it's on. Eternity is eternal. Somebody said, "Preacher, I can't even think in those terms." Well, certainly not. You can't even think in terms of endless space. I said, "Where does it end?" No, it's endless space. Yeah, but it's endless eternity. You and I will live forever. Friend, the cost is not too high. As a matter of fact, when I really understand about the value of it, it's not cost, it pays. It gives me happiness and joy. It anchors my soul in hope. How may I receive it? Oh, Jesus said, except you believe that I'm He, you'll die in your sins, John 8, verse 24. And as we noted, without faith, you can't please God. Hebrews 11 at verse 6. Oh, but the Lord said to believers, except you repent, you'll perish. Luke 13, 3. Oh, but He said also that we're to confess Him before men in Matthew chapter 10, 32 through 34. Oh, Paul said the same thing, Romans chapter 10, verses 9 and 10. Oh, but upon that confession, I remember that the eunuch in Acts chapter 8, verse 38, commanded the chariot to stand still, and he and Philip went down under the water, and he was baptized. Why? Oh, the Lord said, he that believeth and is baptized shall be saved. Mark 16 at verse 16. Oh, that's why the eunuch came out of the water rejoicing, because confessing Jesus Christ to be the Son of God, he made his faith manifest, and he was buried with his Lord in baptism. Then he's saved. How wonderful indeed. Give your life to Jesus Christ.
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2: 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Box 1484, Dalton, Georgia, 30721. Often we get requests from those of you who want to learn more and study further about the Bible. We have available to you, free of charge, a new Bible study series. The first of this six-lesson series will be mailed to your house at your request. This Bible study is also offered free of charge. Preaching the Gospel is under the oversight of the elders at the Highland Church of Christ in Dalton, Georgia. It is fully funded by members of the Churches of Christ. And now, back to James.
0: The cost of discipleship? Sure, there is a cost indeed. But you know, in everything we do in life, there's a cost. Why should I pay the price? Because I desire the benefit of the goods. I need to understand that. You buy an automobile, hey, that's expensive. Yes, but you go to and fro, you ride in comfort, it's necessary to the upkeep of your job and your income. Oh, discipleship, it brings not only happiness and joy and fulfillment, a peaceful, wonderful, productive relationship with your spouse, and enables you to instruct your children so that they come to know the Lord, anchors your soul in hope, you think about heaven and all of its joy. Oh, what a wonderful thing. It's expensive, yes, sir. We have to order our lives in harmony with the Lord's will. That's not really difficult to understand, but I need to obey Jesus Christ.

0: Churches of Christ who bring you preaching the gospel are part of the Restoration Movement, a return to the New Testament to restore the first century church, the pre-denominational Church of Christ. We hope you appreciate this Bible plea for people everywhere to abandon the broken cisterns of human religions that can hold no water and to drink from the fountain of living waters found only in the Word of God. 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
1: The people continued listening to his sermon, and they interrupted Peter, and they said, "What shall we do?" Now, Peter has already said, "Whoever calls on the name of the Lord will be saved." In essence, they are saying, "Explain that. What do we need to do?" In Acts 2:38, Peter says, "Let every one of you repent and be baptized in the name of Jesus Christ for the remission of sins." We need to let the Bible define its own terms. Mm-hmm. People hear the idea, "Whosoever shall call upon the name," that must mean prayer, call upon the name of the Lord. That's not the way the Bible defines it.
2: No, and if you think Acts 22:16, I just say, please, if you disagree with us, go study that verse. Paul's already prayed for 3 days, and yet Ananias says, "Arise, be baptized, and wash away your sins, calling on the name of the Lord." So Ananias gives us, through the inspiration of the Holy Spirit, and Paul is speaking, he's saying, look, calling on the name of the Lord is not prayer, because he hasn't done it yet. Calling on the name of the Lord is arising and being baptized, and that's how you wash away your sins.
1: Absolutely.

Hello, and welcome to our study of 2 Timothy. You'll remember in our opening study together that we looked at several things. First of all, that Paul said he was an apostle by God's will, or if you would, God's commandment, as he said in the previous letter that he wrote to the young man Timothy. He called Timothy his son. We observed that that meant son in the faith, not son in the physical sense of the word, but son in the faith, someone who Paul had basically reared up to be a great gospel preacher. And he talked about the genuine faith that was in this young man Timothy, and literally translated that would be unfeigned or unhypocritical faith. His faith was real. He didn't pretend to have it so that he could get someone's favor or anything on that order. Instead, it's a very genuine faith. And significantly, it is a faith that first lived in his grandmother, and then it lived in his mother, and then it also lived in Timothy. Maybe Paul could have said, it lived in me too before you really developed your faith. I don't know, but certainly he had that faith living in him. Paul said the evidence was clear. I can see it in the way you live. Then he went on basically to say, no fear, but power. God's people do not need to be afraid. There's nothing that we need to be afraid of. Nothing has enough power to conquer God Almighty. And Paul wants us to know that. He wants us to rely on the power of God, the love and other things that come along with that. Paul indicated he didn't want him to be ashamed. Paul himself, as we saw, was not ashamed. He didn't want this young preacher ashamed. Instead, he wanted him to stand up for the truth, realizing, yes, you're going to suffer, but don't let people move you to the point of shame or you quit preaching. Instead, keep on preaching the word. Why? Because we're trying to fulfill God's purpose for our lives. That's the way Paul began the letter, and we want to go forward and see what else he says to this young preacher.

So let's go back and begin at verse 8, just to reestablish where we are. Therefore, do not be ashamed of the testimony of our Lord, nor of me, his prisoner, but share with me in the sufferings for the gospel according to the power of God, who has saved us and called us with a holy calling, not according to our works, but according to his own purpose and grace, which was given to us in Christ Jesus before time began. Now, remember, Paul is saying, I don't earn my salvation. Nobody earns their salvation. Instead, we're saved by God's tremendous gift of grace, Christ on the cross of Calvary. If we want to receive that grace, all that we have to do is meet God's conditions. He conditioned that gift on our obedience. And that's Paul indicated in many of Paul's writings. So verse 10, but has now been revealed by the appearing of our Savior, Jesus Christ, who has abolished death and brought life and immortality to light through the gospel. Observe, has now been revealed. If you go back and look at the book of Ephesians, you're going to hear Paul using the word mystery. And the word mystery describes something that is hidden by being covered. Imagine that we come into the room where our bed is. Maybe we're at camp somewhere. Maybe we're at deer camp or duck camp or whatever camp you like to go to. And as we get there, there's something obviously under the covers of the bed that you're going to be sleeping in after we turn the lights out. And whatever that is that's under there is coiled up. Whoa! Are you going to let them turn the lights out before you uncover whatever that is? It may be somebody's played a trick on you and put a coil of rope there or something like that. But if you're like me, I want them to pull the covers off. Well, in the Old Testament, God's plan to save man was under covers, so to speak. You couldn't really see it. You could see the form of it. There were ideas of it that show up in the various prophecies of the Old Testament. But the clear indication of what God had planned is not really revealed until the coming of Jesus Christ, his death, burial, resurrection, and finally ascension up into heaven. Paul talks about that very, very clearly here and in Ephesians as well, and lets us know the mystery is now made known. We now know how God is going to save man. He has made it known. By what means? Well, Jesus, who here he describes as the Savior, Jesus Christ, has abolished death. And the word abolished here might better be translated destroy or render powerless. And it reminds us, really, of the book of Hebrews, Hebrews chapter 2, and verse 14. Look at what Paul, the apostle or the writer there had to say, Hebrews chapter 2, verse 14. Inasmuch then as the children have partaken of flesh and blood, he himself likewise shared in the same, that through death he might destroy him who had the power of death, that is, the devil. Well, obviously, Jesus did not kill the devil, but what he did do was render him entirely powerless. The only thing that he held over mankind was the sin and the death that came out of it. When Jesus conquered death, having offered a bloody sacrifice that could cleanse our sins, then death was brought to a destructive halt. From that point forward, everybody who desires to and who will obey the commands of God can be set free from their sins. So he abolished death, and in place of that, he brought life and immortality to light. And the word immortality here is that which cannot decay or is not
subject to decay. When we get into heaven, we're not going to decay anymore. I don't know about you, but I've reached an age where I think, you know, I used to be able to do that, but I can't do it anymore. I used to run pretty fast. Now I can, well, I can walk pretty fast, and I can run a little bit. But things change. My vision went from 2015 to now, well, I don't know what it is, but I can tell you, if I take these glasses off, I'm not going to be able to read the Bible to you today. It's not going to be a part of our discussion. And so this physical body decays. It wears out. But when we get to that heavenly body that Jesus and God are going to give us, it will not decay. It will be immortal. It will not wear out. And so a beautiful concept now. God has revealed his plan to save man. He's shown us how that we ultimately can see the end of spiritual death and a beautiful life that is to come. So verse 11, to which I was appointed a preacher, an apostle, and a teacher of the Gentiles. Paul, first and foremost, is a preacher. I realized he's an apostle, and he has to defend that in the 1 Corinthian letter and in the 2 Corinthian letter and in Galatians to some extent as well. He defends that apostleship, but he's a preacher. He's a proclaimer of good news. That is his goal wherever he goes. Look back, Romans chapter 1, and the apostle anxiously looks forward to the opportunity to do what? To proclaim the gospel to those who are at Rome also. That's the idea. He is a preacher, but he is also an apostle, one sent by Jesus Christ, one specially commissioned, and in his case, specially commissioned to go to the Gentiles above all others. Of course, he teaches the Jews, but his primary goal and role was to be an apostle to the Gentiles. They needed salvation, and he carried it throughout the world. He was indefatigable, constantly working, never stopping. You see him going from one city to the next, proclaiming the gospel of Jesus Christ. That's Paul. And then he says, I'm a teacher. And there may not be a lot of difference in talking about this word, but he's one that opens up the Word of God and explains it so that people can understand what it is that God desires from us. Now then he goes on, having told us all these things about himself, in verse 12 he says, for this reason I also suffer these things. Nevertheless, I am not ashamed, for I know whom I have believed, and am persuaded that he is able to keep what I've committed to him until that day. What a glorious short verse that is. What power is there? For this reason, because I'm a preacher, because I'm an apostle, because I'm a teacher for the Gentiles, because of all that, I suffer. And that word is present tense. My suffering goes on is the idea. Paul suffers, but he's not ashamed. He's not ashamed of the gospel. We've already seen that. He's not ashamed of the Lord. He's going to proclaim him wherever he goes. Why? Because he knows the one he believed. And that is, he's totally placed his trust in Jesus. He has given him the most precious thing that he possesses, and that is his soul. And he's trusting Jesus to deliver that soul one day so that he can spend an eternity with him. He is persuaded that Jesus is able to keep what he committed to him, what he placed in his trust, that is, his soul. And so Paul is not going to be moved from preaching and teaching, especially to the Gentiles to whom he was specially commissioned. He's not going to stop because in the final analysis, he knows Jesus will save him. He will set him free. Now, verse 13, Paul turns from himself back to the young preacher, and he says, hold fast the pattern of sound words which you have heard
from me in faith and love, which are in Christ Jesus. The word here, pattern, is hupotoposis. And what it means is a copy to be held so that we can copy it. And I'll tell you what I think of when I hear that word and I understand what it means. I think back to when I was in grade school and I was learning how to write the alphabet. Do you remember how that above the board, the teacher may have had a copy of the ABCs perfectly written, at least as perfect as humans can do it, perfectly written so that we would know how each letter was formed. Then, when they would teach us, let's say, about the letter A, the teacher would hand us a sheet of paper, and at the top it would have two solid lines with a dotted line in the middle. And at the beginning of that line is a perfectly formed capital A. And then next to it is a perfectly formed little letter A. Then beside that might be a dotted line, capital A, and a dotted line, little a. And then finally, the rest of the page is filled with just those two lines with the dotted line in the middle. And what were we to do? Well, first, we're to see how that A is formed, the capital A, and holding that pattern before us, we follow and fill in the dotted line. We make it now a whole line. And then we make the little one the same way. And finally, we watch over here, and we begin to form the letters on the spot that's blank except for the lines. And we do that again and again and again. I would observe this. The further you get away from the perfectly formed letters, the worse your letters look. So that the last set of letters on the bottom of the page doesn't look real well. So here is Paul, and he's telling Timothy, hang on to the pattern of sound words. Remember that word sound? We said we'd come back to it. It's the idea of healthy. Hold on to these healthy words. Why do you have to hold on? Because we're copying. You want to keep it really close so that you'll know exactly how to live. And that's what Paul's talking about to this young preacher. Hold fast the pattern of sound words which you have heard from me. Paul preached the gospel to Timothy. Paul taught him, and Timothy heard him teach others so that he knew what was true and what ought to be delivered as a part of the gospel message of Jesus Christ. And he heard it, and he wants him to hold it how? Hold it in faith. You believe in God, you trust what he says, hang on to what he says, do what he says. That's the idea of faith. Hebrews chapter 11, verse 6. But without faith it is impossible to please him. For he that cometh to God must believe that he is, and that he's a rewarder of those that diligently seek him. Don't let anybody convince you that faith is only an intellectual exercise. It is not. You've got to also realize that he will reward those who diligently seek him. That means faith is demonstrated in the diligent seeking that I do. So Timothy was to hold on to the healthy words in faith and also in love. Where are you going to find that, Paul? Which are in Christ Jesus. The reason Timothy has faith is because he's in Christ. The reason he has experienced the ultimate love is because he is in Christ. Hang on, Timothy. You've got the thing that will save you. Verse 14. That good thing which was committed to you, keep by the Holy Spirit who dwells in you. The International English Bible, instead of the word keep, says guard. Guard it. If you had something valuable that belonged to somebody else, would you just lay it on the park bench and walk away and play for a little while and not worry about it? Well, I guarantee I wouldn't, because I don't want to have to pay to replace that thing, whatever it might be. Well, Paul is saying to Timothy, you got something very, very valuable in the form of the Word of God. Guard it. Protect it. Keep it safe.
and do so especially with the help of the Holy Spirit, which, of course, we have in the Word of God. He helps us understand what that Word is. He reminds us, and we're able to hang on to the healthy Word. So then he goes on, verse 15 of 2 Timothy chapter 1, and he says, "This you know, that all those in Asia have turned away from me, among whom are Phygellus and Hermogenes." Everybody in Asia. How would Timothy know that? Well, if he's in Ephesus, he's in Asia. And he would know how they've reacted to Paul. And apparently it's not very good from what we're reading here. They've turned away from him. And he goes on and says, "The Lord grant mercy to the house of Onesiphorus, for he often refreshed me and was not ashamed of my chain." Now, I want you to look at this contrast that Paul has. Everybody in Asia has abandoned me, basically, but not Onesiphorus. Onesiphorus instead was like a cool drink of water to a hard-working individual in the summer heat, or like a nice shade tree with a breeze to that individual working in the summer heat. That's what Onesiphorus was to Paul. How? Because he was not ashamed of Paul's chain. That may give us a hint as to why everybody in Asia turned against Paul, because they knew he was a prisoner, and he was a prisoner of Rome, and they didn't want to have anything to do with that. I don't know. But Onesiphorus, the chains didn't bother him. He didn't care whose prisoner he was. He loved Paul. And you see that. Watch verse 17. "But when he arrived in Rome, he sought me out very zealously and found me. When he came to Rome, where he knew I was in prison, he did everything he could do to find me. Until he did find me." And what a blessing that was. So verse 18, Paul prays this: "The Lord grant to him that he may find mercy from the Lord in that day." And you know very well how many ways he ministered to me at Ephesus. So we now know for sure that Onesiphorus is from Asia. So everybody's abandoned Paul. It felt like that, but there's at least one that had not. That's Onesiphorus. And Paul says, may he find mercy from the Lord when? In that day. In the speaking of Jesus, Matthew chapter 24, he turns from talking about the destruction of Jerusalem, which he describes as those days, to the end of the world, which he describes as that day. The Apostle Paul picks up that idea, and you'll see him use the term that day in the two letters to the Thessalonian brethren. He's very fond of it. It describes the end of time when everybody will be judged. And so Paul says, I want God to give mercy. I want the Lord to be merciful to Onesiphorus because of what he did to me. And I want him to do that especially in the day of judgment. And so here's Paul talking about Onesiphorus. And he even reminds Timothy, you know how many ways he helped me in Ephesus. I don't know what those were. I'm not sure. There are some things that are done for Paul in Ephesus that may have been done by this man. We won't know until we can ask that question in heaven. But what we do know is Paul loved him, and Paul wanted to see him in heaven. So chapter 2 opens with that as a background. "You therefore, my son, be strong in the grace that is in Christ Jesus." There's our wording again, in Christ Jesus. We saw it in verse 1 of chapter 1. We saw it again in verse 9 of chapter 1. And now here comes Paul again at the opening of chapter 2 with the in Christ Jesus. What is it that Paul wants Timothy to do in Christ Jesus? He says, "You therefore, because of what you've seen go on between me and Onesiphorus, because you know it's going to all work out," he said, "I want you to be strong." It is a present, active imperative. And again, it's not important that you remember that, but you want to remember what it means. That is,
You want to be sure to keep on accessing the grace of God, that the grace that God offers, it's available to you. Onesiphorus understood it. He kept on accessing it. The Apostle Paul kept on accessing it. And Paul wants Timothy to do the same. Where do you access it? Only in Christ Jesus. We've got to strive with all of our might to live so as to remain in Christ Jesus and not be cast out. So verse 2, and the things that you have heard from me among many witnesses, commit these to faithful men who will be able to teach others also. The things that you have heard of me among many witnesses. Paul's already referred to that in the first chapter. Timothy had heard him preach. Timothy had been taught by Paul. He'd been taught apparently in the presence of other people. So a lot of people knew what Timothy was taught. He was taught all about the gospel. And what's he supposed to do with that? He says, commit these to faithful men. And that is a very interesting idea. Commit these to trustworthy men. And remember, he'd been given this special treasure, the gospel. He was to keep those healthy teachings, to guard them. But he also was to share them with trustworthy men. Now, men is the way it's translated here, but it's interesting that this word is anthropos. And so it's not just the male of the species. He's talking about men and women, all mankind. And so all of mankind should, if they're faithful and trustworthy, they ought to receive the will of God so that in turn they can pass it on to people who are faithful and trustworthy. Now, I've got a very, very important question for all of us, me included. Am I faithful? By definition here, the faithful person is the one that guards the Word of God and shares the Word of God with other faithful people. So am I faithful? If I'm not sharing the Word of God, then Paul would effectively say, Gary, you're not faithful. And he'd say the same thing to you if you are not sharing the Word of God. It's very, very important to share it with other people who do what? In turn, they will share it. Now, if you think about it, isn't that the plan that Jesus laid out in the book of Matthew, chapter 28? I mean, it's at the point where he's ready to ascend. In verse 18, he says, all authority hath been given unto me in heaven and on earth. Go ye therefore and teach all nations, baptizing them in the name of the Father and of the Son and of the Holy Spirit, teaching them to observe all things whatsoever I've commanded you, and lo, I am with you always, even unto the end of the world. Now think about it. He said, go teach all nations. And when you baptize those that believe, then what? Then teach them to observe everything that I taught you, which would include what? Teaching everything to other people that I've taught you. It's a great continuing circle, and it comes down to this very day. Paul is using the same idea. I taught you, you teach others, they teach others. We've got to keep the Word of God going down through the ages. We've got to find trustworthy people who will take the Word of God and use it to the glory of God. So verse 3, you therefore must endure hardship as a good soldier of Jesus Christ, because we want to hang on to these faithful words, these healthy words, because we want to share it with other people, because we know the salvation that is found in Christ Jesus. Because of all of that, Paul says, you must endure hardship. And the idea here is it's an ongoing thing. Hardship just keeps on coming. But Timothy, bear up under it. Handle it. It's going to be all right. You can deal with it. It's interesting that when the New American Standard Bible gets to this, and it says,
as a good soldier of Jesus Christ. That's New King James. The New American Standard puts it this way: no soldier in active service. And that's starting the very next verse, verse 4. No one entangles himself in warfare, entangles himself with the affairs of this life. No one engaged in warfare. If you're fighting a war, can you afford to get interwoven with all the things of life? Look,

become sanctified and are known as saints. Holy, saint, and sanctified are all forms of the same word. We are taught at the 12th of Hebrews that no man will see the Lord without holiness, and that diligence is required so that one fail not of the grace of God. Perhaps two important things are being taught to us here. First of all, though a man is saved by divine grace, he is still called unto holiness. Secondly, it is with diligence that he develop and maintain the holiness to which he is called, lest he fail to receive God's grace. It is by diligence in holiness and by the grace of God that a man may one day dwell with his Maker.

Ladies and gentlemen, thank you very much for watching the Fountain of Life television program today. My name is Larry Acuff. I'm the preacher for the Lithia Springs Church of Christ, and this is in the Atlanta area. Let me just give you kind of an idea. If you are familiar with Atlanta, we are on the west side of Atlanta. I go out Interstate 20. We're at exit number 41. We're kind of close in. I tell folks that the Lithia Springs congregation is the nearest Church of Christ to Six Flags. So if you're visiting Six Flags in the summertime, or you come to see a Falcons game in the fall, or the Braves in the spring and summer, or the Hawks during the winter, we would love to have you come and worship with us at the Lithia Springs Church of Christ. We do have a lot of visitors. We'd like to encourage you to come. Now, if you're not able to come to the Lithia Springs Church of Christ and visit, let me encourage you to go to our website. Now, that's the next best thing, I guess. You can go to the website, LithiaSpringsChurchOfChrist.com, and I'm going to tell you, that website is packed full of information. 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You can be a part of our Sunday morning worship and Sunday evening worship as well, simply by streaming it. So we would encourage you, if you're not able to attend services, go to our website. Now, maybe you would like to study the Bible. We have what is called an online Bible study course. Now, here's what you can do. You can study every book of the Bible. Now, there are 66 books in the Bible, 39 the Old Testament, 27 the New Testament. You can study every one of those books with an instructor free of charge. It won't cost you a single cent. You can go on there, you can study the book of Genesis, the book of Exodus, you can study the prophets, any book you want to study. Now, if you would like to receive a diploma for that study, you can sign up, do the assignments, take the test, do whatever needs to be done, and then when you have, now you have to follow the system in order to do that, and then you can get a diploma. Now, if you do not want the diploma, you can study it however way you want to. You can study Revelation and back up and go to the book of Genesis from Revelation, or you can start in the middle, wherever you choose to. But here's what I want to encourage you on. It is an online Bible study course. It doesn't cost you anything, and you can study the Bible. Now, there are other ways as well. World Video Bible School. There is a section there. Click on World Video Bible School. You have access to over 500 DVDs. Now, my friend, listen. What a better way to study the Bible. You can take, there are many topics. I mean, now we have about three of those on our website. For an example, what must I do to be saved? Why are there so many churches searching for truth? And you can view those there. But my friend, listen to this. If you're interested in studying the Bible, you know, it's interesting. I'm in different locations from time to time visiting other congregations, speaking. I was in a motel not long ago, and a lady comes up to me. And I do not know her. I'd never met her before. And she said, Brother Acuff, I just want to tell you that I have been watching your program, and I'm thankful for the opportunity to study the Bible. I think, man, isn't that marvelous? And so you have that opportunity as well. Now, maybe you want to sign up for our free Bible correspondence course. All you have to do, go to our website, give us your name and address. Please include the zip code. We will send you lesson number one. It is a 10-lesson.

course. You do it on your own pace. You take lesson number one, send it back to us. We will grade it. Send you lesson number two along with a nice certificate of completion. So when you get through, you're going to have 10 of these beautiful certificates. You can show them to your friends, put them on the wall. But just the satisfaction of knowing that you've been studying the Bible. Maybe you have a question. Maybe you don't agree with something I've said. Go to our website, leave me a message. I'll be glad to respond. Or you can give us a call, 877-700-0559. Sign up for the free Bible correspondence course. Ask a question again. We'll be glad to return the call. Folks will call from time to time. They say, Brother Acuff, I'd like for you to pray for me. I want you to pray with me. We do that. So if I can help you in any way, give us a call at 877-700-0559, and I'll be more than glad to respond to you. Now, one other thing. Keep in mind, all of this is free. Lithia Springs Church of Christ pays for it all. You don't have to pay anything. Here's an opportunity for you to study the Bible. I'm sure. Now, you may not be honest about this, but I'm sure that there are some folks in your circle of people that are just... I know the words. I can say them. I'm just kind of doing this for emphasis. They are unbearable and unlovable. Now, I've entitled this lesson, Lord, I don't like these people. Living and working with the unbearable and the unlovable. Now, you may... Well, now, Brother Acuff, I don't ever run into anybody like that. Well, you know, it's kind of like the person said, I don't ever run into the devil. Well, the reason you don't, you're going the same direction he is. Now, if you're living on a daily basis, my friend, there's probably, at some point in your life, you're going to run into some of these folks that are unbearable and unlovable. Now, I want to take you to the Bible. In the book of Ezekiel, chapter number 2, verses 3 through 6, God tells Ezekiel, now I want you to stand up on your feet. In the first couple of verses of Ezekiel, chapter number 2, he said, I want you to stand on your feet. And here's what Ezekiel said. And he said unto me, Son of man, I send thee to the children of Israel, to a rebellious nation that hath rebelled against me. They and their fathers have transgressed against me, even unto this very day, he said. For they are impudent children and stiff-hearted. I do send thee unto them, and thou shalt say unto them, Thus saith the Lord God. And they, whether they will hear, listen to that, whether they will hear or whether they will forbear, for they are a rebellious house, yet shall know that there has been a prophet among them. God said, I want you to go to the house of Israel. They listen to how he said, they have rebelled. Now, in the verse number 6, look at what God said to this man. And thou, son of man, be not afraid of them, the text says, neither be afraid of their words, though briars and thorns be with thee, thou doest well among scorpions. Be not afraid of their words, nor be dismayed at their looks, though they be a rebellious house. Now, when you look at that passage of Scripture, and God says, Ezekiel, I want you to go in and you're going to preach to these people. You're going to teach them. They're rebellious. They're stiff-hearted. He said, not only that, they are impudent. They have disobeyed my word. They have transgressed my law even unto this day. Now, you go in there and preach to them. Oh, wow. Wouldn't that be an exciting day? And you know what he said? He said, don't be afraid of them. Don't be afraid of their words. And here's what he said. Their words are going to be like briars and thorns. Now, my friend, if you've ever picked blackberries, they're briars and blackberries. You go to pick blackberries, you're going to wear a long sleeve shirt, and you can't hardly use gloves because you couldn't pick the berries with the gloves on, but I'm going to tell you, your hands are going to get scratched. If you have roses and you're working with your roses, they have thorns. I like roses. I don't get to raise them as much anymore. Used to do a lot of it. But they have thorns. You know what God said? God said, now these people are going to be like briars and thorns. And he said, you're going to be like dwelling among scorpions.
I don't know if you know much about scorpions. I don't know a lot about them, but I'm going to tell you what I know one thing. We have them where I live. We have them at our house. That's why we have an exterminator. But even though we have an exterminator, I'm going to tell you, a scorpion is the most sneaky thing you'll ever find. I mean, I can be walking across the floor and then turn around and lo and behold, it's just like he appears. I mean, you don't see him running, crawling. I mean, it's just like he appears. Now listen to what God said to Ezekiel. You're going to preach these people. Rebellious. They are stiff-hearted. They've transgressed against me. They're impudent. Now he said, listen to this. Here's what they're going to do. They're going to treat you terribly. They're going to say things to you that are not going to be polite. They're going to be rude to you. They're going to be, I mean, it's going to be like briars and thorns and scorpions that you're going to be among. Now, Ezekiel put up with more than that. As a matter of fact, if you go to the book of Ezekiel in the fourth chapter and fourth verse, you know what God told him to do? He said, I want you to lay on your left side 390 days. You imagine, you walk down the street and hear some old boy and he's laying on his left side and he's there for 390 days. Then he said, after you do that, I want you to turn on the right side and I want you to lay on your right side for 40 days. He said to him, you're going to lose your wife. She's going to die. He said, they will listen to you, but they won't do anything. In Ezekiel chapter 33, verses 33, they're going to say, oh, we've got this great preacher. He's wonderful, man. And they're going to brag on you and do absolutely nothing. That's what God said. Now, folks, I've dealt with some unlovable people in my time as a gospel preacher. Now, most of you are not gospel preachers. Most of you are not. You deal with people at work. It may be a manager. It may be a co-worker. And we're going to get to that in just a second. But I've dealt with some unlovable people as a gospel preacher. Several years ago, I remember one of the elders in the church where I was preaching came to me one day. And he said, Larry, the elders want to meet with you. There are a couple of deacons, and they have brought 26 charges against you. So I met one night to answer these 26 charges. I jokingly say, well, that doesn't bother me because I have a law. Went to law school, and I jokingly say I've been to Judge Judy School of Law. All you got to do is take an hour of course every day, and I did that 4 years watching her television program. But 26 charges against me. Now, you know what? It's kind of interesting. I've had folks take copies of my sermons. And they would make copies of my sermons, get a CD copy of my sermon, and then they'd go to other people and say, I want you to critique this. I want you to take a look at it. Now, I want to ask you, I had a lady come out one Sunday. My wife buys me ties, and she does a great job. And she had bought me this tie. And I'm going to tell you something, my friend. Your wife buys you a tie. Guess what you do? You wear it. Now, I liked it. I liked the tie. Now, it was before we had all of the bright ties we have today. So I wore that tie one Sunday morning. This lady comes out after the worship, and she says to me, she said, that is the gaudiest looking tie I have ever seen. Well, I smacked her. Somebody, no, I really didn't do that. But you want to. You know, when you find people, and they're rude, and they're unloving, and they're unbearable, and they're unkind. And so there are those folks that you and I come into contact with in our life on a daily basis. And so how do you do that? How do you deal with it? Do you say, well, Now let me give you, I'm going to give you five things that will help us to deal with the unbearable and the unlovable. We can do it, folks. We'll give you five things, five ways in order to do that. Number one, and that is this. In Ephesians 4, verses 1 and 2, Paul said, I want you to walk worthy of the vocation wherewith you are called in all lowliness and meekness. And then he said, forbearing one another in love. And then he goes on to say, endeavoring to keep the unity of the Spirit in the bond of peace. Number one, forbearing one another in love. Now, that word forbearing, it means, it's very simple. It simply means put up with. Now, you know what the Bible says? The Bible says there are some folks that you and I are just going to have to put up with.
I mean, yeah, that's who they are, folks. There are folks, and I know you don't care about all the experiences I've had. I'm sure you've had your own. But there have been folks who have said things, and I've had people just, I mean, they wouldn't speak to me. Now look at this. The Bible says, now I want you to understand something. When the Bible says forbearing one another in love, the emphasis needs to be in love. Now you go to 1 Corinthians chapter number 13. Though I speak with the tongues of men of angels and have not charity or love, I'm become as a sounding brass or a tingling cymbal. Though I have the gift of prophecy and understand all knowledge and have faith that I can move mountains. Though I bestow all my goods to feed the poor, though I give my body to be burned, I have not love. It profiteth me nothing. The Bible says, love, listen to this, love suffereth long and is kind. Love envieth not. Love vaunteth not itself, is not puffed up, does not misbehave or behave unseemly, the King James Version says, thinketh no evil. Now, there are several, I think 14 descriptions there in the 4th through the 8th verse of 1 Corinthians chapter number 13. So when the Bible says forbearing one another, you know what? There are some folks, we just have to put up with them. But not only do we just put up, but we do it with the spirit and the attitude of love. Now, I didn't say this was going to be simple. I didn't say this was going to be easy. I am just trying to help us in how do you deal with the unbearable and the unlovable individuals that you come across in your life. And so I want to encourage us forbearing one another. In love, that we have love for one another. And folks are going to say things to us. Folks are going to do things. There are folks that are going. You may work with someone and they're arrogant, and they want they try to put themselves up above you, and you may do something and they take the credit for it, and the boss gives them accolades, and you're the one who did the work. Forbearing one another in love. Let me give you the second thing. Forge ahead with your work. In Galatians 6 verse 9, the Bible says, and be not weary in well-doing, for in due season thou shalt reap if you faint not. And you know what Paul said? Paul said, don't be weary in doing good. Be not weary in well-doing, for in due season thou shalt reap if you faint not. You see, so many folks say, oh, well, they come. I'm just so discouraged. I think I'm just going to quit. I'm going to try to look me another job. I'm going to move here. I'm going to move there. Why? My, listen to this, my friend. Just forge ahead with your work. Don't be weary in well-doing. Let me give you some illustrations out of the Bible with this. For an example, in the Old Testament, there was a fellow by the name of Nehemiah. And God said, I want you to go back to Jerusalem, and I want you to build the wall around Jerusalem. So he does. He goes back. The king, Artaxerxes, gives him letters and gives him much, supports him well and sends him back to rebuild the wall around Jerusalem. He had been in captivity and he had been serving the king. And the king said, okay, you go back down there, that's fine. He prayed about it and he asked him, said, you can go. So Nehemiah goes back to Jerusalem. But you know what? There were some unbearable and unlovable people and disagreeable people there. One of them, by the name, or two of them, Sanballat and Tobiah, and they made fun of him. They made fun of Nehemiah. They said, oh man, you building that wall? If a fox goes up that wall, he's going to fall down. Now here, Nehemiah's trying to work and do something good. Have you ever been in that position? You're working, you're trying to do something good, and folks misjudge your activities, and they ridicule you. Yeah, the only reason you're doing that, man. Yeah, so people talk about brag on you. That's the only reason you're doing that. No. See, Nehemiah, Sanballat, not only that, but Sanballat said, why don't we have a conference about it? You know what Nehemiah did? The Bible says Nehemiah told Sanballat, I'm not coming down for a conference with you. I'm not going to stop my work. And in Nehemiah chapter 4, he didn't stop the building of the wall. And the Bible says, so built we the wall for the people who had a mind to work. My friend Paul, go to the book of Acts, chapter number 17. In Thessalonica,
They literally ran Paul out of the city. As a matter of fact, members of the church, the Christian, got him out of that city because of the threatening that took place. And in Acts chapter 17, for an example, the Bible says the Bereans were more noble than the Thessalonians. Why? Well, they searched the Scriptures daily where these things were sold. The Thessalonians, they didn't do that. Okay, so Paul didn't let the unbearable and the disagreeable Thessalonians stop his work. I want to ask you a question. Are you and I going to stop our work because somebody disagrees? Let me tell you something, my friend. God has given every child of God a responsibility. Sometimes I've known folks and they'll do something in the church and they'll work in the kingdom of God and they'll give time and they'll do certain things and somebody makes a smart remark. They call me up. Well, they cuff, I ain't going to do that no more. What's the matter with you? Why? Well, somebody said so-and-so. Listen, my friend, listen to this. They're unbearable. They're unlovable. They're disagreeable. But look at what Paul said. Paul said, do not be weary in well-doing, for in due season thou shalt reap if you faint not. So what do? When we have to deal with these folks, forbearing one another in love, we forge ahead with our work. You're at work. You've got a boss or co-workers and they're hard to get along with. What do? I'm going to slack off like that. No. You just forge ahead with your work. Now, number three, forsake the attitude of revenge. In the book of Romans, chapter 12 and verse number 19, the Apostle Paul writes to the church at Rome and he says, dearly beloved, avenge not yourselves, but rather give place unto wrath. For it is written, vengeance is mine, I will repay, saith the Lord. Therefore, if thine enemy hunger, in verse 20 he goes on to say, therefore if thine enemy hunger, feed him. If he thirst, give him drink. For in so doing, thou shalt heap coals of fire on his head. And then he said, be not overcome of evil, but overcome evil with good. I can't read this verse without thinking, where he says, thou shalt heap coals of fire on his head. I just cannot read that without thinking about the lady went to the attorney, and she told the attorney, said, I want a divorce. And the attorney was trying to, deal with her and trying to kind of help her to review everything, make sure that this was what she wanted. And she was talking about how bad her husband was. And the attorney said to her, well, have you tried heaping coals of fire on his head? She said, no, but I've hit him in the head with a skillet. Well, now, that's not what he's saying here, folks. The Bible is saying to us, do not be overcome of evil. Do not let these individuals, forsake that attitude of revenge. Get rid of that attitude. Seek revenge. Let me tell you, underline this in your mind, write it down somewhere. Seek revenge, and it will come back to bite you. I know. Why? The Bible says, be not deceived, God is not mocked. Whatsoever man soweth, that shall he also reap. He that soweth to the flesh shall of the flesh reap corruption. He that soweth to the Spirit shall of the Spirit reap life everlasting. See, so forsake the attitude of revenge. Let me tell you something. People who are disagreeable and unlovable, you can't outdo them. You're not going to be able to outdo them. That's who they are unless they repent and try to do better. So the best thing to do is forsake that attitude of revenge. The best thing to do is to get back to work. The best thing to do is to forbear one another in the spirit of love and understanding. Now, let's go to number four. Foster the atmosphere of prayer. Matthew chapter number 5 and verse 44, listen to what Jesus said. But I say unto you, love your enemies, bless them that curse you, do good unto them that hate you, pray for them which despitefully use you and persecute you. I tell you something, folks, that's one of the most powerful verses in the Bible. You know what the Bible says? Love your enemies. Bless them that curse you. Pray for them which despitefully use you and persecute you. You know what the Bible says? The Bible said, yea, they that live godly in Christ Jesus shall suffer persecution. Listen to this. In James chapter number 5 and verse number 16, the Bible says, the effectual fervent prayer of a righteous man availeth much. When you and I look at the life of the Lord Jesus Christ,
You know, one of the interesting things we find in the life of Jesus, and that is he prayed for his enemies. You think about this, folks. Here was a man by the name of Judas who betrayed our Lord. You think about this. The Bible, when they came to take our Lord Jesus Christ, the Bible says his apostles left him and fled. Here was Peter warming himself at the fire, and they said, "Hey, you know him, you know," and began to curse. The cock crew, as God or as Christ had told him, "You'll deny me three times before the cock crows." He did. So you and I need to pray. Those folks who want to do us harm, what do we need to do? We need to pray for those who want to do us harm. And so when you and I look at prayer, and the Bible says the effectual fervent prayer of a righteous man availeth much, the Bible teaches us again to pray for our enemies. I think about the Sermon on the Mount, Matthew chapter number 5. Jesus said, "Blessed are you when men shall revile you and persecute you and say all manner of evil against you falsely for my sake. Rejoice and be exceeding glad, for great is your reward in heaven, for so persecuted they the prophets which were before you." So what do you do? Well, four things so far we've said. Forbearing one another in love. Forge ahead with our work. Forsake the attitude of revenge. Foster an atmosphere of prayer. Now, I want you to look at the fifth one. Forgive as Jesus forgave. In Luke chapter number 23, our Lord is on the cross. He has shed His blood for the souls of men. The Bible says He gave His life a ransom. The Bible said He did not come to be ministered unto, but to minister and to give His life a ransom. And on that cross, these individuals who had spat upon Him, who had put the crown of thorns upon His head, who had smacked Him, who had ridiculed Him, who had made Him carry that cross, He looked out from that cross and He said, "Father, forgive them, for they know not what they do." Think about this. Our Lord in His prayer, or in the model prayer, when our Lord taught in the book of Luke, if you go to the book of Luke, and they said, "Lord, teach us to pray." And our Lord gave them the model prayer. Matthew chapter number 5, chapter number 6, verses 9 through 13. "Our Father which art in heaven, hallowed be thy name. Thy kingdom come, thy will be done on earth as it is in heaven." You know what He said in that prayer? "Forgive us our debts as we forgive our debtors." Forgive us. In other words, forgive those, some translations say, forgive those who trespass against us. And so, forgive us. Forgive those as we've trespassed against others. Now, I want you to read this passage of Scripture. In the book of Ephesians, chapter number 4 and verse number 32, the Bible says, "Be ye kind one to another, tender-hearted, forgiving one another, even as God for Christ's sake hath forgiven you." So what do we do? Yeah. They're unbearable. They're unlovable. They're rude. They're arrogant. They say things about us. They make comments. They try to take credit for work you have done. They ridicule you. What do? Forbear one another in love. Forge ahead in your work. Forsake the attitude of revenge. Not only that, but foster the atmosphere of prayer and forgive as Jesus forgave. Now, let's go back to Ezekiel. God said to Ezekiel, what's going to happen? You're going to preach to them. It's going to be like briars and thorns. It's going to be like you're dwelling with scorpions. Now then, go to Ezekiel 3 and verse number 17. And the Bible said, "Son of man, I have made thee a watchman unto the house of Israel. Therefore hear the word of my mouth and give them warning for me." That's what we try to do. Preach the gospel. Encourage men to be saved. We thank you very much for watching the Fountain of Life today. Encourage you to watch it the next time it is on. May God bless you.

Do you have a congregational website? If you don't, if you're enrolled in the House to House, Heart to Heart program, we'll design it for free. Did you know nearly 46% of people say a website's design is their number one criteria for determining the credibility of an organization? 33% of people say the internet was the first place where they learned about their church. Put yourself in the place of someone trying to find a church to visit for the first time. Unless they have previous experience with the Church of Christ, they're probably just going to type church into Google Maps and look at websites for churches nearest them. If you're participating in the House to House, Heart to Heart program, your congregation will receive a free website. 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
2: Welcome to Good News Today, the program where you will always find good news, no matter what else is happening in the world. I'm Jim Dearman, your host for Good News Today. Thanks so much for joining us here in the Good News Room, as we call it, where we take you back in time with some of our surroundings and back to the timeless Word of God with our teaching. And incidentally, the GNT Newsroom is now in the beautiful Sequatchie Valley in our GNT studios in Dunlap, Tennessee. And of course, our work under the oversight of the very fine Dunlap Church of Christ and the elders of the Dunlap Church. And our studio set up here now, and we are so grateful for all who've made that possible. So we're coming to you from the beautiful Sequatchie Valley, not far from Chattanooga, Tennessee, where our former studio was located. Well, let me tell you what's coming up on today's program. Of course, we'll begin, as always, with our devotional time, beautiful singing, preceded by our scripture reading. And incidentally, that passage today with which we will deal is Hebrews 11, verses 1 through 6. So if you don't have your Bibles open, please get them open to that passage. That's Hebrews 11, 1 through 6. We'll be reading that in just a moment. And that'll be followed by our beautiful singing segment and then a brief study of that scripture before we move on to another Leaving a Legacy segment with Leroy Dedman and a segment we're simply calling today, More Power to You. A lighthearted story, always with a strong spiritual application. You will not want to miss that. And then it's Be Ready Always, as David Smith helps us to be ready always to give an answer to those who ask a reason of the hope that is in us, and yet with meekness and fear, as Peter admonished in 1 Peter 3:15. And then our final segment today is our GNT Q&A, our question and answer segment. And today's question, does God know when a baby is in the womb? Well, we'll look at scripture that will answer that for us in the affirmative. We'll elaborate more in our final segment today. Thanks so much for being with us. We're so glad that you have joined us for another edition of our program. And we hope that you do have your Bibles open now and ready to read along with us as we read from Hebrews chapter 11, verses 1 through 6, where Paul writes, "Now faith is the substance of things hoped for, the evidence of things not seen. For by it the elders obtained a good testimony. By faith we understand that the worlds were framed by the word of God, so that the things which are seen were not made of things which are visible. By faith Abel offered to God a more excellent sacrifice than Cain, through which he obtained witness that he was righteous, God testifying of his gifts, and through it he, being dead, still speaks. By faith, Enoch was taken away so that he did not see death and was not found because God had taken him. For before he was taken, he had this testimony that he pleased God. But without faith, it is impossible to please him. For he who comes to God must believe that he is, and that he is a rewarder of those who diligently seek him."

0: You're back for the study portion of our devotional time. And today we're looking at Hebrews chapter 11, verses 1 through 6. The Hebrews writer introducing us, as we said earlier, to the great heroes of the faith. And we're going to look at a few of them in the early part of this great chapter. But let's think first of all about faith. Now, faith, the writer declares, is the substance of things hoped for, the evidence of things not seen. Faith is the foundational characteristic of the Christian life. In fact, Peter, in another epistle, makes that abundantly clear as he writes of the so-called Christian graces, as we think of them in 2 Peter chapter 1. And in 2 Peter chapter 1, beginning at verse 5, listen to how Peter words it. But also for this very reason, giving all diligence, add to your faith virtue, to virtue knowledge, etc. Add to your faith these other qualities. What does that indicate? That faith has to be the foundation. Faith is the foundation upon which every other great Christian characteristic is built. Now, the Hebrews writer in this text, verse 1 of chapter 11, says, faith is the substance of things hoped for. The word substance is an interesting word. It means that which stands under or provides a foundation, that which stands under something. In this case, the writer says, faith is the substance of things hoped for. That is, faith is that which stands under our hope. Now, what is hope? Biblically defined, hope is desire coupled with expectation. It's not desire alone. You know, a lot of people would desire to go to heaven. I would hope we would all desire to go to heaven. But can we expect to go to heaven just simply because we desire to go to heaven? No. Biblical hope is desire coupled with expectation. And expectation of heaven is based upon a biblical faith, and whether or not we maintain that faith throughout our lives. And then the writer continues in verse 2, for by it the elders, that is, by it meaning faith, referring back to faith, the elders obtained a good testimony. And of course, the elders being some of these great heroes that are mentioned in this very chapter. Verse 3, he declares, by faith we understand that the worlds were framed by the word of God, so that the things which are seen were not made of things which are visible. Well, that takes us back to Genesis 1 and the creation account in chapters 1 and 2 of Genesis. And there we learn, if we will accept it, and we should, though many tragically do not, that God created the heavens and the earth. All things were created by God through Jesus Christ. And they were made or brought into existence by the very Word of God, literally spoken into existence. Now, verse 4, very important verse here. By faith, Abel offered to God. Here's our first great hero of the faith that is mentioned. Takes us back to Genesis chapter 4 and the first worship incident that is recorded there. The instance of worship there where Cain and Abel were both obviously told what to offer to God in sacrifice. How do we know that they were told what to offer? Well, because Abel offered by faith. And Romans 10:17, we've talked about this before. Romans 10:17 says, faith comes by hearing, and hearing by the Word of God. Faith comes by hearing, and hearing by the Word of God. Abel offered by faith, therefore Abel offered by the Word of God, because faith comes by the Word of God. If he offered by faith, he had to offer in compliance with what God told him to offer. And the Hebrews writer describes it as a more excellent sacrifice than Cain. Why so? Because Cain substituted something other than what God had specified. Cain substituted the fruit of the ground. He was a farmer, and he offered apparently what was convenient to him. We do not know that he was insincere in what he offered. In fact, we would have to assume that he was sincere. But he offered something other than what God had obviously specified, whereas Abel complied, and through which Abel, that is, he obtained witness that he was righteous. He did right. That's what righteousness is just right doing. And then notice this phrase, God testifying of his gifts. Not God testifying of his attitude. We would assume both these young men had a sincere attitude in what they offered, but Abel offered the appropriate gift. Well, we've talked about this before, but that's an excellent example for us, setting an extremely important precedent about worship. And that precedent is that God has always specified how he was to be worshiped and demands that we worship in compliance with what he specified. Now, we don't offer animal sacrifices today, obviously, but under the New Covenant, we have five specific acts of worship that are authorized in the New Testament. We dare not add to nor take from those five acts of worship. And we're to offer them in spirit, that is, sincerely, but also in truth, that is, as the Word of God directs. That's John 4:24, the Lord's own words. God is spirit, and those who worship him must worship in spirit and in truth. Well, let's move on to verse 5. And in verse 5, by faith, here's another one of our great heroes, Enoch was taken away so that he did not see death. In other words, he was translated. Only one other man in Scripture was taken away and did not see death, and that was the great prophet Elijah. And then he was not found because God had taken him, he had translated him, for before he was taken, he had this testimony that he pleased God. Now, that's interesting because when we go back to Genesis chapter 5, we see that Enoch, in Genesis 5:24, is said to have walked with God. He walked with God. That's active, obedient faith. Here, he pleased God. Well, you couple that with Genesis 5:24, and you see that he pleased God by an active, obedient faith. And then verse 6, our final verse today, but without faith, it is impossible to please him. For he who comes to God must believe that he is, and that he is a rewarder of those who diligently seek him. Now, without faith, it's impossible to please God. But what kind of faith do we see pleases God? Here and abundantly throughout Scripture, the faith that pleases God is the faith that obeys God. It's not faith alone. Never has been, never will be the faith that saves man. That is faith alone. James says, you see them by works of obedient faith. A man is justified and not by faith alone. The only time that faith alone is used in Scripture by James in the passage we just cited, it has a not along with it. Not by faith alone. And so the text we've seen, this great 11th chapter of Hebrews, reminds us of the great heroes of the faith and the kind of faith that pleased God then and now and always. That's it for our devotional time. Time now to move on to the segment with Leroy Dedmon we mentioned earlier. More power to you, we call it. Here's Leroy Dedmon with Leaving a Legacy.
1: Do you have a friend you consider to be one who encourages you? Well, some people seem to be better at that than others. In fact, there are those who are so negative and discouraging, you don't want to be around them. But I have a friend over in Marston, Tennessee, I suppose, has befriended more people than anyone I know. Now, I'm not talking about friends on social media and things like that. He does not even own a computer. He doesn't have a smartphone. But his name is Ike Turner. And there are not many families in Marston who have not been the recipient of his generosity. He even plants a field of sweet corn every year just to give away friends and neighbors or just those who might be driving by and stop and gather it. And then I've known him to gather it and carry it to others himself. I've often said of Ike, if you were in the electric chair, he would come by and shake your hand and say, more power to you. Well, you know, the Bible tells of a man who was an encourager. And I've talked about him before. We read of him in Acts chapter 4 and verse 36. And Joseph, who was also named Barnabas by the apostles, which is translated son of encouragement, a Levite of the country of Cyprus, having land, sold it and brought the money and laid it at the apostles' feet. Now notice he was named Barnabas by the apostles. Have you ever wondered why? Why did they call him Barnabas, one who encourages? Well, we see that when we look at him in action. In Acts 9, he introduces Paul to the disciples at Jerusalem when they were reluctant to receive him. And then in Acts chapter 11, verses 22 and 24, when the news of these things, that is those things of the previous verses describing the spread of the gospel, when those things came to the ears of the church in Jerusalem, they sent out Barnabas to go as far as Antioch. And when he came and had seen the grace of God, he was glad and encouraged them all with purpose of heart that they should continue with the Lord. For he was a good man, full of the Holy Spirit and of faith, and a great many people were added to the Lord. And I've often wondered what might have happened to John Mark had Barnabas not stood by his side when Paul refused to take him on their journey. Have you ever wondered why the apostles may have called him that? Well, you see that in his action. But what about you? What would they call you based upon your character and your action? Well, I can think of a few names that fit some folks I've known. Grouchy, complainer, gotta have my way, or even a Bible name such as Diotrephes. You remember him in 3 John verses 9 and 10. John said, I wrote into the church, but Diotrephes, who loved to have the preeminence among them, does not receive us. Therefore, if I come, I will call to mind his deeds, which he does, prating against us with malicious words. And not content with that, he himself does not receive the brethren and forbids those who wish to, putting them out of the church. We sometimes refer to that personality as rule or ruin. On the other hand, I've known a lot of folks like Barnabas, folks that encourage you. I've been preaching 55 years, and when I first started preaching, if folks had not encouraged me, and maybe sometimes I think they might have told a little white lie. They'd say, you know, that was a good sermon. You did good today. If it had not been for that kind of encouragement, I might have quit. I might not have been preaching today. But they kept me going. And I have tried to repay the debt to young preachers by encouraging them. I believe that's the best thing you can do for a young man as he begins his preaching career.
0: Our thanks to Leroy Dedman for his excellence. Leaving a Legacy segment coming up, it's Be Ready Always with David Smith. But first, a very important information break as we give you some very important contact information. We want to hear from you. We'll be right back. You may have questions or comments about Good News Today. 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Our mailing address is Good News Today, P.O. 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
0: 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We'd like to hear from you. Hearing from our viewers is always good news to us. What about instrumental music in worship? Well, David Smith is going to deal with that in another excellent Be Ready Always segment coming your way right now.
3: In 1 Peter 3 and verse 15, we are reminded to sanctify the Lord God in our hearts and be ready always to give an answer to every man that would ask us for the reason of the hope that is within us, and yet do it with meekness and fear. Hi, I'm David Smith, and this is Be Ready Always. Singing is such a beautiful part of the worship of the first century church, and as we see it today, we love congregationally to come together and lift our voices in praise to God, blending our voices congregationally. And yet some people would insist that instead of just using our voices, our mouths, to make the melody and make it in our hearts, instead we should be using mechanical instruments of music. And in the religious world, there is a huge debate over whether or not people should be using mechanical instruments of music or even natural instruments of music, something in addition to the voices blending together. And so the debate becomes, well, what did God say about singing in the church? Let's turn our Bibles to Ephesians 5 and verse 19. And what we want to do is the next time someone begins to ask or to engage in debate over this, we might next time be ready to give an answer on what God actually requires of us. In Ephesians 5 and verse 19, the Bible says, speaking to one another in psalms and hymns and spiritual songs, singing and making melody in your heart to the Lord. There's a few things that we want to do here that will help us to understand what God is and what He's not saying. Let's take out a pen or a pencil and let's write down a few things. First of all, in verse 19, let's underline or circle the word speaking and do the same thing with the word singing. Those are action words. And the reason we want to specifically note those words is that action words only have one meaning. They cannot be fulfilled any other way than to do what the action word requires us to do. If you said, David, sit down, and I decided to stand up, well, if I stand up, I may be involved in an action, but my action is contrary to the action that you gave me to do. Sitting down and standing up are two different things. If you told me to run, and I decide to walk or skip, that's not running. They're just different actions. And so when the Lord says speaking and singing, those are very specific action terms. They have but one action that we could engage in to fulfill what God requires of us, and that's to speak and to sing. It would be different if the Lord said playing with your hands, or playing to one another, or strumming to one another. But those are different action words, and the action words that He provides in verse 19 are the action words of speaking and singing. That means something is being verbally articulated, not played, but verbally articulated. It has to do with words. Also, let's notice in verse 19, the phrase where He says, to one another, or to yourselves in some versions. It means that whatever we're doing in this speaking and singing is being done reciprocally, mutually, at the same time. As you speak and you sing to me, we're singing to the Lord, but we're hearing it. As you do that to me, I'm doing it for you. And we're speaking to one another, and we're teaching and we're singing to one another in psalms and hymns and spiritual songs, which means that what God requires is congregational speaking and singing. Not just one group in front of another or one person standing in front of another, but we're all doing it together because, as Colossians 3:16 would tell us, we're at the same time we're teaching and admonishing one another. We're encouraging one another by the words that we speak. So we have reciprocal and mutual action here. It's congregational singing based upon the word language. And then finally, one thing else we want to note is in verse 19, the last phrase, in your heart to the Lord. Now, this is how the speaking and the singing is to be done. Some get technical and they debate whether this is what in the original language is called the instrumental case. If that's true, it means the only instrument God ever ordains is the heart of man. If it means the location, which some would contend, it means the only place where the melody could be made is in the heart. Either way, it's certainly not something we're doing with our hands. It's something we're doing in the biblical heart, with our will and with our intellect and with our emotion. And that's where God considers it to be beautiful. And so in our heart, we're generating this melody which comes out in the speaking and in the singing. Now, all three of those things add up to one conclusion. What God requires is congregational singing. Us using our mouth to sing together, not playing on mechanical instruments of music. He doesn't authorize that because He only authorizes the congregational singing of His songs. So, the next time somebody asks and says, now what kind of music does God want inside of the church? We can say, well, here is what He requires in the New Testament church. And we can say confidently that it's congregational singing. Not the use of mechanical instruments of music, but the melody being made in the heart and using our voices, blending together and praising God and psalms and hymns and spiritual songs. Now we're ready to give an answer. I'm David Smith, and this is Be Ready Always.
0: Our thanks to David Smith for his excellent segment. Coming up, it's our G&T Q&A after we take another brief information break. We'll be right back. You may have questions or comments about Good News Today. We'd like to hear from you. 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We'd like to hear from you. Hearing from our viewers is always good news to us. We're back for our final segment. It's our GNT Q&A, and the question we mentioned earlier, does God know when a baby is in the womb? Does God know a baby that's in the womb? Well, listen to two passages of Scripture that will answer that in the affirmative. The psalmist in Psalm 139, verses 13 through 15 writes, "For you formed my inward parts, you covered me in my mother's womb. I will praise you, for I am fearfully and wonderfully made. Marvelous are your works, and that my soul knows very well. My frame was not hidden from you when I was made in secret and skillfully wrought in the lowest parts of the earth." Makes it abundantly clear that God knows the baby that's in the womb. Listen to Jeremiah 1 and verse 5. Here, the inspired writer declares, "Before I formed you in the womb," this is God speaking through Isaiah, or through Jeremiah, "before I formed you in the womb, I knew you. Before you were born, I sanctified you. I ordained you a prophet to the nations." What do these passages tell us about the horrific, horrific act of abortion? It tells us something very important, that conception is when life begins. Two very powerful passages. Yes, God knows the baby in the womb. Thanks for being with us for another edition of Good News Today. Look forward to seeing you next time.

In John 8, Jesus told the Jews, "Unless you believe that I am He, you will die in your sins." Their prejudice blinded them to His identity. Jesus exposed this prejudice and challenged them to believe that He was the one, lest they die under the guilt of their sins. You see, faith believed Jesus was the Messiah. The Jews had the law and the prophets and should have recognized Him, but He didn't fit their messianic mold. Faith also believed Jesus was the Son of God.

0: Hello once again to Counterpoint. I'm Mike Hixon. Thank you for being a part of our program today. BJ Clark, as always, is with me. BJ, it's always a great, great joy to be with you. BJ, today we want to talk a little bit about the Word of God, the all-sufficiency of Scripture. You know, Peter tells us that God has given to us all things that pertain to life and godliness. And there's so much that we can learn from the Scriptures. I want to go back and maybe look at what I believe to be is somewhat of an obscure passage of Scripture in the minds of some, but nonetheless, there's a lot of truth contained. I know that every passage has tremendous truth, but there are just a lot of nuggets in this one verse. In Psalm 119:24, the psalmist said many years ago, "Your testimonies also are my delight and my counselors." And I think about how God's Word has the ability to counsel us in every sphere of life, which really goes back to the whole concept of the all-sufficiency of Scripture.
1: Those Psalms, as you know, particularly Psalm 119, was written in 8-verse stanzas. And in this very same section that you're talking about, the emphasis is on thy being God's Word. In fact, verse 17, "Deal bountifully with thy servant that I may live and keep thy word." Notice verse 18, "thy law." Verse 19, "hide not thy commandments from me." Verse 20, "my soul breaks for the longing it has to thy judgments at all times. Thou hast rebuked the proud, and those who err from thy commandments, I've kept thy testimonies." Verse 23 mentions, "thy servant did meditate in thy statutes. Thy testimonies also are my delight and my counselors." And so he focuses so clearly in this section, really throughout the whole chapter, on how this is God's Word that is governing and guiding him.
0: You know, BJ, don't you think Psalm 119 is somewhat of an expose in terms of exalting the Word of God? In other words, to realize that this is the book of all books. And the psalmist talks about his love for the Word of God, the fact that he was willing to meditate on it day and night, that it was more precious to him than thousands of shekels of gold and silver. He had a genuine delight for this book. And then down in the latter part of the chapter, he would say, you know, that he stood in awe of God's Word. Mm-hmm. That there was this tremendous respect or reverence for the Word of God. I think we've lost that in this day and time, BJ.
1: That's what it all boils down to. If I don't respect the God of heaven's existence and don't respect this as his Word, then I'm not going to respect the laws that are given in this Word. And that's one reason why we have such chaos going on right now around us, is because people are disconnected from the source of morality.
0: Have you ever thought, BJ, that probably one of the greatest allies the devil has is a closed Bible?
1: Yeah.
0: And in our nation, you know, in a nation that at one time prided itself on being Bible-believing, God-fearing people in many respects, and I say that in a generic way, but look at how far we have digressed from that type of mentality in this country.
1: And what I struggle with also is the two-pronged aspect of this. One, you just mentioned, and the other is that those who even claim to believe the Bible, one of the quickest ways to end a Bible study, one of the elders I used to work with said, was bring out a Bible. For those who claim to have such reverence for this book, why is it that when we actually try to go to it and see what it comes right out and says, there's some people who are like, well, I'm not interested in that. I know what I feel. I feel what I feel. I have my faith. You have yours. And they don't really want to let this book ultimately decide what they believe. They give lip service to that,
0: right,
1: but they often don't actually practice.

0: That.
1: That's right. Matter of fact, just I think to that point, look at Psalm 119:105. The psalmist said, "Your word is a lamp to my feet and a light to my path." So if I understand what the psalmist is saying is the word of God has the ability to navigate me through this life. And the problem, as I see it, is that we've lost sight of those navigational beacons, and as a result of that, we do have chaos in this country.
0: I love the term you just used, navigational beacons. Who are we using to replace God's navigational beacons? We're using philosophers and educators, and yet in this very same section, what does the psalmist say? I have more understanding than all my teachers. For that, why? What makes you so smart? He's, thy testimonies are my meditation. Verse 100, I understand more than the ancients. Why? How could you be wiser than older folks who've lived longer? Because I keep thy precepts. And so you see on and on throughout this psalm, he's elevating God's revealed word as superior.
1: That's right.
0: To anything the wisest men or group of men could ever come up with. They can't compete with God.
1: Yeah, I agree. I want to go back to a passage you alluded to a moment ago, back to verse 18. Imagine if you can, if every man and woman, not just in this nation, but around the world, if every person had this kind of mindset, open my eyes that I may see wondrous things from your law. Mm-hmm. If we only had a desire to fully understand, to comprehend, and then to internalize and live out in our daily lives God's word, how much better we would be.
0: Contrast that with, I studied with a young girl years ago, baptized her. After showing her things in the New Testament, she just did not know were there. And once she learned they were there, she said, well, that's what it says. I'm going to do what it says. So she calls up her sister that afternoon and says, I want to study with you and show you what I learned today. I was baptized today, and here's why. And she started telling her, and I want to study with you and show you why I did what I did. Her sister said, I will not study with you. I'm afraid of what I might learn.
1: Wow.
0: That's the opposite of what you just read from verse 18.
1: Exactly.
0: She was basically saying, I've closed my eyes. I don't want to behold anything out of the law. And the psalmist, as you notice, no, he says, open my eyes. I want to see everything that you want me to see. Reminds you of Cornelius at the household of Cornelius there in his own household,
1: yeah,
0: where he says, we are all present here before God to hear. What are you there to hear, Cornelius? Preconceived, I know. No, we want all things that you want to tell us from God to be told us. We want to hear it all. We don't want to be just, misled into hearing what we want to hear.
1: Absolutely. You know, Jesus in the Sermon on the Mount said, blessed are they that hunger and thirst for righteousness, for they shall be filled. If somehow we could create this inward yearning for a deeper understanding and knowledge of God's word, you know, the beauty of Scripture is if you'll live by it, it'll bless you. Yeah, I know what people have. You know, people in the world today, they have this idea that God's word's going to restrict their lifestyle, that somehow they're going to miss out on, quote unquote, enjoyment in life. But that's just the devil's lie. It's quite the opposite. If you want to enjoy true, genuine blessings and happiness, then follow this book right here. Matter of fact, in light of that, I just thought about a passage. Look down in the latter part of Psalm 119. Listen to what the psalmist said in verse 165. Great peace have those who love your law. Nothing causes them to stumble. Now, you know, BJ, how many people tonight will go to bed without a shred of peace in their life? How many people are trying to self-medicate either through alcohol or some other type of chemical substance or maybe a prescription drug? They're doing those things because they don't have that internal peace and happiness and contentment that could be had if they just looked to the right source.
0: Yeah, you know, the song years ago that comes to my mind dates me quite a bit. Looking for love in all the wrong places, There are people who are looking for fulfillment in all of the wrong places. They want the same thing you and I want, the same thing every human being wants.
2: That's right.
0: They just don't know where to find it, or they've been misled as to where to find it, or they're stubbornly determined to find it their own willful way rather than God's way. But what he comes right out and says here is, great peace have they which love thy law. Now, if you love God's law, what will you do? If you love me, you'll keep my commandments. You'll do what I've written down in my law. You'll do what I've asked you to do.
2: That's right.
0: I was a teenager the first time I heard someone say what I've oft repeated, a thumbprint on the Bible is more significant than a footprint on the moon. And the speaker went on to say, young people, if you'll carry this book with you while you are young, it will carry you when you're old. And that didn't mean much to me at the time. As a young person, I was like, old, you know, that's way off. And it doesn't seem so far off anymore.
2: That's right.
0: And so I'm looking for things that when I reach the sunset years of my life, whenever they are, I've got something strong and absolutely able to anchor me to the hope that is found only in Christ. And what other book could I go to, could you and I go to, Mike, that would answer all my where did I come from, what am I doing here, and where am I going questions?
1: This is the only book that I know that can answer those questions and give me the right answers.
0: Yeah.
1: Now, there are a lot of folks that have tried to answer that question separate and apart from Revelation.
0: Mm-hmm.
1: Don't you think it's interesting that Solomon, who was well qualified, I mean, he was inspired of God, but he said, remember now your Creator. When?
0: Right now.
1: In the days of your youth.
0: Yeah.
1: Because as we grow older in life, we become somewhat settled in our ways, and old habits are hard to break.
0: Mm-hmm.
1: And so the time to remember the Creator is when you're young, so that when you get older in life, then you have, you've got some bearing for where you're headed in the next life.
0: And that's the beauty of this book, because you could go into any big bookstore and say, well, do you have any books in here on how the world began? They could take you to a section with a lot of books that would say a lot of things you and I wouldn't agree with. But if you ask them, okay, do you have any books in your bookstore on why we're here, what our purpose in life is, they'll take you to another section and show you a bunch of books there, some of which may be good, some not so good. And then if you say, hey, do you have any books on how the world's going to end, they take you to another section and show you, oh, yeah, here's some books on that. We've got all right here in 31,102 verses, 1,189 chapters, 66 books. God told us, here's how the world started, here's why I started it, here's how it's going to end. Now, what are you going to do about it? No wonder B-I-B-L-E, someone has said, stands for Basic Instructions Before Leaving Earth. Because
1: stuff.
0: That is really what this book is designed to do. And the psalmist in Psalm 119 knew that.
1: He knew it. And, you know, you think about the counsel. I appreciate people that have, that have spent their life's work trying to counsel, encourage people who have faced difficulties and problems and have needed some counsel and direction in life. But to understand that the Word of God has the ability to counsel me, even in the darkest hours of the night, to realize that this book, as you said, it can answer the question, okay, where'd I come from? Well, what am I doing here?
0: Mm-hmm.
1: Where am I headed? And listen, as you said a minute ago, the older you get in this life, the more pronounced those questions become. I heard a fellow say one time that he was asked when he turned 65, what's the most profound thing that you have learned up to this point in time in life? And he said, the brevity of life. Get by in a heartbeat.
0: Where did the time go? Yeah.
1: You know, David said, I was young, now I'm old. So, you know, you think about young people that are, they're thinking about getting married and they want to have a good family and they want to be happy and successful and, you know, live the American dream. Okay, you want to get off on the right foot. This is the book to do it. You want to know something about marriage and what's involved in marriage and the permanency and commitment involved and what it means to rear children, bring them into the world? You need to read this book right here. Mm-hmm. Again, it will you will never be led astray following this book.
0: Jesus, on five occasions that we have recorded, asked, have you not read? The idea being, the answers are so close. If you just read what I've already revealed, you'd know exactly what I want you to know. Have you not read? And I wonder on the day of judgment if Jesus wouldn't say, didn't you read what I said about such and such? That's why we are on this broadcast. That's why we preach regularly wherever we get a chance to. We're trying to spread what God said as many places as possible, because this book is going to indeed judge us in the last day. And God wants us to be happy, and he told us how to do it right here in this book. There's no need to live in misery.
1: Right. You know, BJ, if we would just take to heart the fact that this book can meet our every need. Mm-hmm. You look at the complexity of problems that we're facing as a nation of people today. I mean, there are so many things that are amiss, you know, violent crime, homes that are falling apart, marriages falling apart, moral erosion, the loss of human life, the lack of respect for the sanctity of human life. If we would just go back and read this book and say, you know what, we're going to follow this moral code, this moral compass that's set before us, it would be amazing. You know, all the legislation that's being pushed through in Washington and all the paper that's being used to try to propagate law and whatnot, this book right here has the answer to all that.
0: Mm-hmm. Wherever the teaching of the Bible has gone and been exalted, society's been exalted. When a society exalts this as God's divine truth, that society is a better place to live. When a society suppresses truth rather than exalting it, that society starts finding out what it's like to go downward and to spiral in the wrong direction.
1: You remember when Solomon said, where there is no vision, the people perish. And another translation says, you know, where there is no prophetic vision, the mm-hmm. people cast off restraint. Okay, why are we in the shape we're in America? I can tell you why. Because there are no boundaries. There's no binary code. Because people, going back to the days of the judges when every man did what was right in his own eyes, there's no standard governing them. And if that's the case, then, you know, we're just living in the Wild Wild West.
0: Someone put it this way. They said the same sins that are being committed now were being committed in the past. But in the past, you had to jump over a fence or transgress a boundary to be able to commit those sins. In our modern day, postmodern society, the boundaries, the fences are down. You don't even have to feel like you're crossing. But what people don't realize is just because they removed some of the boundaries doesn't mean God's boundaries and his laws have been removed. They're still very much in place, and we have no right to transgress them. But so many people today are so quick to live the way they want to, because what have they constantly heard, Mike? Your truth, my truth, everyone else gets to make up their own truth. So it's no wonder that they're living without a compass.
1: Listen to what the psalmist said in verse 104 of chapter 119. Through your precepts, I get understanding. Therefore, I hate every false way. You know, if we would just learn to detest or hate what God detests or hates, mm-hmm. when God says, look, this is going to hurt you. You know, just like a parent telling a child, don't put your hand on that oven or that stove or that burner because it's going to hurt you. Well, when God says, look, you need to stay away from that, there's a reason for that. And we need to respect that, to respect that the Creator knows what's best. Maybe that's where we are today. We think we know better.
0: Were they ashamed when they'd committed such things, abomination? He said they weren't ashamed. They didn't blush, couldn't blush. Jeremiah, chapter 6, chapter 8, talk about those same principles.
1: Exactly right.
0: And so the attitude of the psalmist in Psalm 119, verse 136, is missing also in our day. He said, rivers of waters run down mine eyes because they keep not thy law. So where are the tears and the weeping and the grieving over what's happened to our society on the part of some? Now, to be sure, some folks are grieving over it every day.
2: No doubt.
0: Like Lot was vexed with the things that were going on in Sodom and Gomorrah. And you and I are vexed by the things that people are doing today. But so many people see the things that are happening and it's like, well, that's just the way things are. That's normal. And there's no real rising up and saying, but we've got to stop this. We've got to put a stop to this downward spiral.
2: I think you're exactly right, BJ. The fact that as a nation we have lost that moral compass, I'm sure that there are a number of factors that have led to the erosion of our nation, one of which is the home. But think about the day and time in America when just about every household had multiple copies of Scripture. Is it safe to say that the multiple copies of Scripture have been replaced by multiple television sets, multiple computers?
0: Right.
2: And so rather than feeding upon something that's going to help us and better us and keep us on the right path, we're feeding on the filth of society today.
0: Someone pointed out to me something I had not thought of until they mentioned it, and that is that in the past, when you wanted to get something published for the world to read and digest and consider, you had to go through an editor, you had to get someone to approve the publication of your view and this, that, and the other. Generally speaking, you had to find someone to finance your work, and if they didn't believe in it, then you weren't going to get it very far. Today, in the age in which we live, it's a handheld device can show me the ignorance or wisdom of someone thousands of miles from where I live, seconds after they sent it out. No one stopped it in the editorial process and said, no, we're not going to say that. They just put it out. So our young people, and some people that, well, we don't let them have a TV in their room. We don't, and I understand that's wise. We don't let them have a computer in their room yet, but they let them have a phone.
2: That handheld device is a computer.
0: And it's a, there's someone pointed out at an event I went to one time, there's more computing power in a handheld, a pocket phone that we can fit in our shirt pocket today than there was on the original ship that took men to the moon. And so people say, well, yeah, my child needs to have an alarm, though, to wake up. But what are they watching at night? What are they reading?
2: What are they listening to?
0: When you're not here? Yes, what are they listening to? And it's not shocking to see that their minds are so full of rubbish, because what goes into the mind is what's going to manifest itself and come out of the mind.
2: Didn't Solomon say, guard your heart with all diligence, for out of it flow the issues of life? And then over in chapter 23, verse 7 in the book of Proverbs, he said, as a man thinks in his heart, so is he.
0: Mm-hmm.
2: So it's not hard to detect where we are as a nation of people. And don't you think that our forefathers, our founding fathers in this country, that they would be appalled at the behavior of our nation?
0: I think if they came back today, they'd say, well, this is not quite what we'd envision freedom to mean. Sometimes freedom, liberty becomes license in the minds of some. What did Jude talk about? Those who turned the grace of God into lasciviousness.
2: Mm-hmm.
0: The idea being, God's grace means I can basically
2: do whatever I
0: live
2: want.
0: It up. And the more I sin, the more grace he'll have a chance to show me. And Paul said, certainly not. God forbid that anyone come to those kinds of views about grace continuing in sin just so grace can abound. There needs to be a clarion call of righteousness. The preaching of Amos and men like that with their firm love for God and love for man and love for truth to say it, just come right out and say it. That's what we need. We got too many people today who are trying to go around the barn and do everything but say what needs to be said for a world that definitely needs to be called back to righteousness.
2: Yeah, think about that very short, succinct message, if you please, of Jonah.
0: Yeah.
2: You know, repent. 40 days, you're going to perish.
0: Yeah.
2: That's pretty much to the point. And you know what? That message resonated from the king on down. They got the point. You know, we need some people. I think about in Acts chapter 17 when Paul and Silas, you remember, they were charged by those in Thessalonica as having turned the world upside down. We need some folks that will turn the world upside down.
0: Absolutely, we do. And the church did it in the first century with less than ideal circumstances, without the internet. They did it with passion. And if we've got some members who have the same passion, we've got the same power in this book, we just have to get out there and spread the word and let it do its work.
2: Exactly, exactly. You know, I go back and look at the early church and the fact that they literally turned the world, and the Roman Empire, that was not a godly empire by any stretch of the imagination. And you look at our nation today and there are a lot of parallels. And Rome fell, and a lot of that had to do with their internal demise. And yet, you know, as a fellow said one time, if there's anything we ever learned from history, it's we haven't learned from history. We would do well to go back and read what the Bible has to say about some of the ancient kingdoms that have risen and fallen, some of those that have been in great power at one time and gone.
0: Yeah.
2: And to just ask the question, where do we think we're headed?
0: You know, next year, at an event that I'm planning, our theme is Teach All Nations. And one part that I'm putting into that is teach all nations what other nations learned. Moab, Babylon. And there are so many good messages to be learned from what other nations have already learned. And
2: exactly,
0: we need
2: right.
0: to take heed lest we also follow in their footsteps.
2: I agree. BJ, I know our time's short now. We're talking about the all-sufficiency of Scripture. So what about what a person would need to do to become a Christian, to enjoy the blessed life that we've been talking about?
0: If I'd been there on Pentecost with you and the others that were gathered, I would have heard a sermon about Jesus Christ dying, being buried, rising, ascending, and now reigning at the right hand of God. And with wicked and lawless hands, people had put him to death. What did they need? They needed salvation from that. And I would have heard a sermon about Jesus that glorified him as the Christ, the Son of God. Let all the house of Israel know assuredly, God has made the same Jesus whom you crucified, both Lord and Christ. And I'd like to think I would have been one of the ones saying, what shall we do? We don't want to be guilty of that. And what I would have been told is the same thing we ought to be telling people today. Mm-hmm. Repent and be baptized, every one of you, in the name of Jesus Christ for the remission of sins. And that's what Acts 2:38 clearly told them to do. And if I'd done what they did, I would have been what they were, added to the church, saved, a member of the body of Christ, ready to live for Christ, tell others about Christ, and then someday come and live with Christ. That's the goal. It's what it's all about.
2: That's right.
0: And that is what we're trying to spend our lives doing, take as many people with us as possible.
2: Without question. I mean, the goal is to go to heaven.
0: Yeah.
2: And the goal for us is to try to take others with us. Mm-hmm. And it's only through teaching the Scriptures that happens. BJ, as always, thank you for your words of wisdom. Thank you for being with us. Hope to see you back here again next week. God bless.
3: In Acts chapter 19, people were baptized into Christ and the church was established in Ephesus. Later, Paul wrote them a letter and said that they had been saved by God's grace through faith. But what exactly does that mean? Number one, grace is God's part. Titus 2:11 says the grace of God appeared bringing salvation to all men, instructing us. God's grace instructed Noah how to survive the flood, instructed Joshua how to conquer Jericho, and today it instructs us how to be saved from our sins. Number two, salvation is through faith. It's It's interesting, many of the Greek manuscripts say through the faith in Ephesians 2:8. Faith is our part in obeying God's plan. It's the gospel. Hebrews 5:9 says, God is the author of eternal salvation to those who obey Him. Obey what? His plan, the gospel. And how? Well, we hear the gospel, believe it, repent of our sins, confess His name, and are finally baptized into Christ, where we contact His blood and our sins are washed away.
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0: Abigail Race, and this is Fabric of Family.
1: When we came on a Sunday, part of the Bible was back
2: part of what another part of the Bible.
3: Hallelujah, let the glory revive us again.
4: I'm Barry Gilreath, host of Fabric of Family, a television program designed to address family needs from a biblical perspective. I once heard a story about a lady who was very, very meticulous in how she cleaned her house. I mean, the least little bit of dust, and she would want to sweep it up and carry it out the door. But as the years began to pass, she became more feeble, and it was more difficult to get down there and to sweep that dust and to carry it out the door. So she thought to herself, well, it's just a little dust, and so I'll just simply sweep it under the rug. As time began to pass, she noticed that there was one day a little lump under her rug. She thought, what could that be? And then she remembered, oh, that's just that little dust that I've been sweeping under the rug. As time passed on, one day she walked through and she thought, you know, that little lump has now become a big hump. But you know, it's just a little dust under there and I can take care of it later. On another occasion, as she was walking through her house, she caught her toe upon the hump that was under the rug, and she fell to the ground with a big thump, and she got a big bump on her head. You see, that story illustrates the importance of not sweeping the little things under the rug. Little things that are swept under the rug eventually become big things. And big things that can cause big problems. You know, that story is so true concerning families. In our program today, we're going to be talking about families and how we deal with problems. Sometimes there can be the temptation to just simply sweep little problems as we see them, sweep them under the rug, not deal with them in a proper way. But the end result is that someone is eventually going to get hurt. And those little problems that we sweep under the rug eventually become big problems that we can have very much difficulty in handling. We need to learn to address problems in a biblical way, because if we don't do that in our family, then eventually that little lump that was caused by a little bit of dust can become a big hump, and then it can cause someone to be hurt. We're going to talk about the family, and we're going to talk about the importance of taking care of problems that arise in the family. We want to make sure we preserve the cohesion and the bond in the family. Stay with us. We'll be back in just a moment.
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3: Mansions above, singing his praises, gladly I'm walking.
5: Our hope and prayer is to bring you and your family closer to God.
4: Well, it's time for our panel discussion, and I have with me two guests who are going to help us out in this discussion about running away from our problems. I have with me Michael Clark, and Michael preaches in the Somerville, Tennessee area. He's been on the program before. And also we have with us Jameson Stewart, and Jameson is from the Smithville, Mississippi area. We're glad to have both of you men here with us, and we're talking about families and how sometimes we magnify family problems because we don't deal with them in a timely fashion. Where do problems originate?
2: the devil. I always believe that the devil looks at the family as one of God's greatest creations, and he would love nothing more than to destroy it. And so he will use anything to try to destroy the family, and problems are ultimately what destroy families. And when you think about passages like Genesis 3:1, the first family that had ever been created, it was the devil that came to tempt them, to move them away from the Lord. He did the same to David when he moved him to number the people in 1 Chronicles 21 and verse 1. He even went after the Son of God in Matthew 4 and verse 1. So the devil is always looking for anything to try to get a problem to arise in the family to destroy it.
4: Yeah, so the devil, he's the source or the root or the cause of all of these problems that we have to experience in life, or that we do experience in life. Of course, some of them times we are more prone to make his work easier.
2: Mm-hmm.
4: We participate in his schemes. But you're exactly right. When we think about sin and where the idea of sin came from in the very beginning, it was the devil. You know, and he brought chaos into paradise, and you know, families have been dealing with problems ever since then. I think about in addition to Adam and Eve and the problems that they had to experience in their family. We think about after they were cast out of the garden, you know, their two sons ended up having a conflict. Of course, it was, I suppose, on the side of Cain, who took out his frustrations with his brother Abel. And so again, more family problems. How does the Bible offer instruction for dealing with problems?
6: Really, I guess just to simplify that, the problems begin when people turn away from God, when they go away from God and His Word. And then to solve those problems, or at least to begin to solve those problems, we have to go back to God. We have to go back to what His Word says. I thought about, for example, just in our world today, and in families in this world, in our country, and all over the world, think of how many problems could be solved if we would just follow what God said in regards to marriage, in regards to parent-child relationships. In Ephesians chapter 5 and chapter 6, he talks about husbands, love your wives. Treat them the way that Christ treats the church. Wives, respect your husbands. Children, honor your father and your mother. Love them, respect them. And then parents, love your children, care for them. If we would just do that, go back to what he says, it would eliminate so many problems in the world today.
4: Yeah, absolutely. Now, that does bring up an interesting question. Do what we sometimes call good families, do good families have problems?
2: I think the greatest family that we have in the Bible is the very first family ever created. When they were first made, you had God the Father. What better father could there be in the world than God? Some say, well, he's a spiritual father. God created Adam and Eve, therefore he was their literal father as well. You have Adam and Eve. How many people can say their children are perfect? God had that ability until they messed up and sinned in the garden. So yes, even the best of families can have problems. And from that point forward, you mentioned family problems in the book of Genesis. I've often said the book of Genesis is a book of family problems, because almost every family you encounter from that point on has major problems. You have Joseph, who dealt with jealousy of his brothers and was even sold into slavery. Jacob and Esau.
4: Yeah.
2: You have favoritism being a huge plague in the book of Genesis. So from the first family that was ever created that was called good in the eyes of the Lord, they had the worst problem of all, and it just trickled on down to even the best of families were plagued, people who were in covenant relationship with God.
4: What are your thoughts on that, James?
6: Well, I was thinking about it, and it's interesting that it's not breaking news, so to speak, when what we may call a bad family has problems. In Scripture, in this world, that's to be expected. That doesn't surprise anyone. It is in Scripture, though, when good families have problems, it's noteworthy.
4: And I think, one bit of clarification we might want to make for those who are viewing, when we talk about a good family or we might say a bad family, we're not talking about the inherent, unit itself, but how that a good family is a family that tries to serve God, tries to follow God's word. Whereas if we say a bad family, it's not that there's not the potential for good. It's just that those members of that family are making bad choices. And as a result of that, they're obviously, having to suffer consequence. You know, problems are going to arise in all families. Mm-hmm. And we're going to have to deal with those problems. But kind of in general, what are some ineffective ways in which sometimes families will seek to deal with problems?
2: I mentioned just a few moments ago, I would not suggest you go to the book of Genesis to try to figure out how to deal with family problems. Because, I mean, you might want to go there to figure out how not to deal with them, but almost every ineffective way I can think of with a family problem is found in Genesis. You have brother strife, how did that end up? Murder.
4: Well, if you follow their example of when they were making these bad choices, you know, that's certainly the case.
2: Exactly. So you really can't go to Genesis, because almost every solution that is tried doesn't end up well. Well, I want you to have the birthright, and so we're going to put the hair on your arms, we're going to make you look, you know, and you've got this deceit that's taking place because he was born second, Jacob and Esau. That's how you're going to go about getting the double portion of the offering.
4: Well, I'm sitting here thinking, you know, the example you gave, an ineffective way to deal with family problems is through deceit. Mm-hmm. Using that example, that would be one way in which we would be ineffective in confronting and dealing with family problems, being deceptive. Does that happen in families?
6: It does. It most certainly does. It shouldn't happen, but oftentimes it does. Another way I thought of that is an ineffective way to deal with family problems is making excuses or blaming other people for the problems.
4: Scapegoating?
6: Yes, it's not willing maybe to take the blame on myself, but I try to pass that on.
4: Always somebody else's fault.
6: That's right.
4: And of course, you know, you go to Genesis again, and that's what you find with Adam and Eve when, sin entered into the world, and God wants to know now what's going on here. Yeah. And, Eve says, or Adam says, well, the woman you gave me, you know, she gave me the fruit, and then I ate of it. And then, of course, the woman, you know, she's blaming it on the devil. And, of course, the devil is just happy to take all of the credit for that. But again, that was an ineffective way to deal with a family problem, just to blame someone else, not accepting responsibility. That just maximizes family problems, doesn't it?
2: That's right. What we're talking about. The very first problem that the family ever faced, Adam tried to run from it. Mm-hmm. Adam tried to push blame off and run away from it and act as if it wasn't his problem. And if we as husbands and fathers follow that example, our family will be kicked out, so to speak, as well, if we're not careful.
4: Why do we tend to run from family problems? Why do we do that as opposed to dealing with them straight on, head on?
6: I think the short answer, at least maybe thinking about myself sometimes, is dealing with problems, it can be difficult because it's easier to run from them in the short term. Mm-hmm. Because solving problems, it's difficult because I have to be willing to look in the mirror and be willing to admit I may be all of the problem or I may be part of the problem. It means I have to be willing to admit that I'm wrong and change if need be. And that's a difficult thing to do.
4: Well, you know, there are problems that are going to arise in the family, and there are certainly going to be problems that will arise between husband and wife. And that brings us, I suppose, to a convenient time to watch a segment by Gary Hampton, and he's going to be giving us a message regarding rules for fighting. So let's watch that together, and then we'll come back and finish our discussion.
7: Hello, I'm Gary Hampton, and this is a word for the family. You know, one of the hardest things that I face in my family, and I've heard others say basically the same thing, is knowing how to fight. You're going to say, wait a minute, you're going to teach us how to fight? Well, it'd be better if we fought correctly than it would be incorrectly. So let me give all of us a few pointers that will help our fighting. First of all, set a time to fight. You know, I'm a morning person. My wife is more of a night owl. If she lays something on my plate, so to speak, right before I go to bed, well, I don't ever say much of anything. But boy, the next morning, because I'm a morning person, I unload on her, but she's not ready because she's not good awake yet. So set a time, preferably a time when everybody can be relaxed, maybe right after supper. Take a few minutes, sit down, talk about it. Rule number two is really a listening technique, and that is, before I can say anything, I need to first successfully say, this is what I heard you say. I summarize it. Your job will be to tell me I either got it or I didn't get it. Now, let's not be hard on each other. You can be really nitpicky, and we'll never get anywhere with this conversation. But if I can tell you what you said, then I'm going to be responding to your actual thoughts. Too many times we're kind of like the guy with the old musket. While the other person's talking, we're loading the gun, getting ready to fire it. We don't hear a word they say. And thus, the argument, the fight, is not really productive. The third rule is, only fight about one thing at a time. One of the worst problems that we run into is when someone says, well, I don't like when you do X. And then they'll say, well, I don't like this about you either. And here we go. We're going to get into a great list. That's not productive, is it? That's not helpful. Instead, let's zero in on one topic. This is the matter we need to deal with today. And we'll focus on that, and hopefully we'll clear it up today. We can talk about something else maybe next week. Now, the other thing to remember is don't get historical. Too many times when we're talking to one another, we say, well, you don't remember back when we first got married, you did. That's not really a good idea. It's also not a good idea with our children. Yes, we've all made mistakes in the past. Yes, we've had to acknowledge it. It's embarrassing to us. Bringing that up is really only embarrassing and, again, doesn't really bring us to the desired end. So don't be historical. Just deal with the matter as it is. The next rule is one that may surprise all of us, but the best thing to do is whisper. Have you ever tried to yell while you're whispering? It can't be done. The problem with yelling is that when I raise my volume, you'll try to raise yours to go a notch above me, and then I'll try to raise mine. And the next thing you know, all we're doing is yelling at each other and hurting each other, really, because our words sound way more strident than we may really mean for them to be. So why not whisper? And then, when we get to the end of the conversation, the greatest rule is, tell each other that you love one another. Those rules will help us all in our daily living.
8: Well, we hope you enjoyed that segment with Gary Hampton on Rules for Fighting. Gentlemen, we're going to continue our discussion, and we were talking about how that families sometimes are ineffective in dealing with problems because they try to run from problems rather than dealing with them in a biblical way. Who are some other Bible characters that come to mind who, I suppose, serve as a bad example of how to deal with problems because they were trying to run from them?
2: I have a couple of examples that come to mind, and they're all followers of God, in fact. Mm-hmm. You have David, when he had committed adultery with Bathsheba, tried to run from his problem by killing Uriah. And he tried to do other things first, but when that wouldn't work, he said, well, let's just kill Uriah, and then I'll take Bathsheba to be my wife. You have Elijah, who tried to run from Jezebel by asking the Lord to just kill him. In 1 Kings 19, just take my life. I don't want to face this. I don't want to have to deal with it. And he tried to run away from a problem. The Lord wouldn't let him. You have the disciples who literally ran away from the Lord when he was arrested and taken away to be crucified. The Bible says that all of his disciples forsook him and fled. They ran from the problem, and then also we know Peter ran from the Lord by denying him three times.
8: Jameson, do you got any characters that come to your mind?
6: Well, an additional one I thought along with some of those he said was Judas. Judas, in denying the Lord, he most certainly ran from that problem. He didn't want to face what he had done. Maybe he didn't want to face the Lord after what he had done. And he went out and took his own life. And he was running from his actions, from what he had done, and gives us then a negative example of this is what you don't do when there's problems in your life.
8: What about Jonah?
2: Yeah, he's probably the first example that would come to a lot of people's minds because he literally ran from God.
6: Yeah, he shows that that running from our problems, running from, I guess, maybe something that we don't want to do, which is really where Jonah was, is it doesn't remove our responsibility from dealing with that issue or from resolving that problem.
8: What was Jonah's root problem, you think?
2: Arrogance, prejudice. He didn't like the Ninevites, and he didn't want to preach to them. He couldn't fathom a world where they would be allowed to be saved.
8: So self-will, perhaps?
6: Perhaps. You think about Jonah as a prophet of God. He was used to God. You know, Jonah, here's what you need to do. Mm-hmm. And then his desire to do what God told him was overcome by his deep hatred that he had of the Assyrians, to where he ran or tried to run from God. But as every child can tell you, is Jonah didn't really run away from God.
8: Well, I guess the point that we need to make here is there's a right way and there's a wrong way to deal with problems.
6: Right, that's right.
8: And, of course, the Bible provides us many, many examples of people who tried to deal with their problems in a bad way. Of course, there are examples where people dealt with them in a positive way, a good way. But if we think about it within the context of family, families can either deal with problems in a constructive fashion or in a destructive fashion as well. How do married people sometimes run into family problems?
6: Well, I think one way that we can, as married people, run away from our problems is we can allow ourselves to become so busy with life, with work, with things that are going on. It just allows us then, if there's a problem, or we're so busy, we can kind of just ignore it.
8: Ignore the problem.
6: Ignore the problem, but fill ourselves up with so many different things going on that maybe we don't have to think about this problem at home. But that doesn't address the problem.
8: It doesn't address it.
6: No, not at all.
8: It's kind of like the illustration that I used in the beginning of our discussion today, where you have a rug, and here's a lady, and rather than carrying the dust out of the house, she sweeps it under the rug and continues to do that, and before long it becomes an issue, a big problem. And the same is true in marriage. The same is true with problems that we have maybe with our kids. Some parents, they want to sweep the problem under the rug rather than dealing with it. But, I mean, why do we do that? Why do we sweep it under the rug? I mean, why not just deal with it? I think, certainly one reason that we sweep it under the rug is because we think that it'll be easier.
6: Mm-hmm.
8: Or another reason might be because we say, well, I'm going to deal with it, but I'll deal with it later.
2: Right.
6: Yeah.
2: Sometimes we even will say things along those lines, we'll deal with this later, or you handle it. And I've wondered if sometimes when I do that or when others do that, if we're trying to put the blame on someone else if it fails, then we're not culpable, we're not responsible for what has occurred. It's like a lot like Adam. It's not my fault, God, it's your fault that you gave me this woman. Mm. Well, Adam was standing right next to Eve when she was tempted, and he could have stepped up and said no. He pushed the problem aside, and look what that got them.
8: Mm.
2: And so when we have so many problems that we push away, it's like that lady with the rug, it bottles up, and eventually the bottle's got to be poured out. And a lot of times it's not poured out, it explodes. Mm. And that's the issue that we're dealing with as husbands and wives a lot of times.
8: Well, we have about 2 minutes left in our program as far as this part of our program today. And we've talked about a lot of negative examples, which I think serve as a good basis for knowing what not to do. But there are also positive examples, people who had problems arise in their life and they dealt with them in a very positive way. I think about young David. When he was going out to do battle with the giant by the name of Goliath. I think that serves as a good example, as a model, even for families or couples who are experiencing marriage problems, or parents who are having issues with their children. I think that can serve as a good example of how to handle the big problems in life, because David had one then, a big problem, literally, a giant by the name of Goliath. What are your thoughts about that?
2: 1 Samuel 17:24 tells me that after Goliath had made his appearance to the Israelites, they were dreadfully afraid of him and fled from him, running away from the problem. And the Bible depicts them kind of perched behind a mountain, hiding out and waiting. And then David shows up and says, well, what's going on? And they tell him what's occurring. And he says, well, I'll go fight him. And we're told that this man has never seen battle before. He's a young boy. He's a youth, you know, ruddy, good looking. And yet he is the one that slays Goliath because he faces a problem head on. Had he done that later in life with Uriah the Hittite and Bathsheba, his life would have been so much better.
6: I think about David, and what stands out about him in 1 Samuel 17, and where he stands out from everyone else, is he trusted in God. No one else really put their trust in God. All they could see was the obstacle in front of them. But David didn't let that bother him because he trusted in the Lord.
8: Well, I think we've had a good discussion today, and we're all going to have problems in our families that are going to arise, and sometimes we need help, and we need to look to the right individuals. The right individuals are going to be those who use the Bible as their basis for their own personal guidance in their family. And so I hope that our program's been beneficial to those who are watching. I'm sure it has. I want to thank you, gentlemen, for being with us today.
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8: 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Of course, my name is Barry Gilreath, and I'd be happy to correspond with you as well. Also, you can write us at Fabric of Family, care of the Jackson Heights Church of Christ, 1031 Hermitage Drive in Florence, Alabama, 356-630. Until next time, I'm Barry Gilreath, Jr., your host, wishing you and your family a wonderful week.

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Here at GBN, we know we might not know you personally, but we really do care about you. We hope that you notice that we are constantly asking all of our viewers to open up their Bibles rather than their wallets. And the reason we ask all of our viewers to open up their Bibles, we want you to study along with us as we teach and preach you the Word of God. If you would like any further information, all of our material is absolutely free, and we would love for you to come visit so that we can get to know you personally. No pressure. And once again, thanks for watching the Gospel Broadcasting Network. We are glad that you're here.

once again, I'm John Shannon. Thank you for watching Straight from the Sheets. We have another good lesson from God's Word. We hope that you'll be benefited by the teaching of God's Word. Please sit back, get your pencil and paper, get your Bible out, and let us study God's Word together. Today, our lesson is taken from Matthew 13, 1 through 23, Mark chapter 4, 1 through 20, and Luke chapter 4, chapter 8, 4 through 15. And the title of our lesson today is The Sower, the Seed, and the Soils. Pretty good? Now, let's do that again. The sower, that's the proclaimer. The seed, that's the power. The soil, that's the persons. Now, we have in Luke chapter 8, 4 through 8, we have the information in this parable. Then in Luke chapter 8, 9 through 10, we have the intent behind the parable, 9 and 10. Well, what is the intent? To enlighten the hearts of the sincere, to darken the hearts of the insincere. Got that? Now we have the interpretation in this parable, 11 through 15. Now, that's the general outline, and I hope that this will be focused in so you can at least see the outline. We're going to read the text here together, then we'll go down and unpack it. In Luke 8, 4, it says, and when much people were gathered together and were come to him out of every city, he spake by a parable. A sower went out to sow his seed, and as he sowed, some fell by the wayside, and it was trodden down, and the fowls of the air devoured it. And some fell on the rock, and as soon as it was sprang up, it withered away because it lacked moisture. And some fell among thorns, and the thorns sprang up with it and choked it. And others fell on good ground and sprang up and bare fruit an hundredfold. And when he had said these things, he cried, he that has an ear to hear, let him hear. And his disciples asked him, saying, what might this parable be? And he said, unto you it is given to know the mystery of the kingdom of God, but to others in parables, that see it they may not see, and hearing they may not understand. Now the parable is this. The seed is the word of God. Those by the wayside are they that hear, and then cometh the devil and take away the word out of their heart, lest they should believe and be saved. They on the rock are they which, when they heard, receive the word with joy. And these have no root, which for a while believe, and in time of temptation fall away. And they that which fell among the thorns are they which, when they have heard, go forth and are choked with the cares and riches and pleasures of this life and bring no fruit to perfection. But, underline.

0: in the butt. On the good ground are they which in an honest and good heart, having heard the word, keep it and bring forth fruit with patience. Now, that's the text. Let's go down and unpack the text and look at some things here. We have 1, 2, 3, 4, 4 major points in which we would like to deal with. Is that all right? Point number one, we're going to look at stolen seed in the roadside soil. That's number one. Number two, starved seed in the rocky soil. Verse 13. Point number three, strangled seed in the ruined soil. Verse 14. Verse number 15. Number four, successful seed in the rich soil. Now, before we get into detail, let me just turn over here. Four kinds of hearts. You're one of them. If you're in the church or out of the church, you're one or the other. You're one or the other. Now, watch this. Only really one that pleased the Lord. So you're saying 25%? Yep. A 1/4? Yep. Are you saying that most people don't please the Lord? Yep. Are you listening? Now, this is going to determine, watch it, if you're saved or not. You can tell if you're going to be saved. Now watch this now. Let's go down the text here. We'll look at the seed. Listen to me. Jesus said, now the parable. Now what is a parable? Parable is to lay beside. So he's using something heavenly or earthly to teach them a heavenly truth, an earthly truth to teach them a heavenly truth. Jesus taught in parables to get the people to understand the message from heaven. Now, watch this. The seed, he's now the parable is this. Watch it. The seed, get it now, is the word of God. What do you mean? There it is. Look at it. The Holy Bible. That's the seed. Now, in Genesis 1:1-12 there, God had ordained that every seed brings seed after its kind. Well, if you take corn, take a pound of corn seeds, and now we distribute it out, right? And we go back to our different places of residence, and we plant it. That's what? We get corn. If you plant corn in America, you get corn. You plant corn in London, England, you get corn. Take it clean over to Africa, you get corn. Got it? Every seed brings seed after its kind. Watch it. Changing a different continent don't give you a different product. That same corn brings corn everywhere. See that? The Bible only makes Christians only, and all the Christians are in one church. That's the seed. Got it? Seed of the kingdom. All right. Word of God. Now the sinners. Now look at the sinners. Those by the wayside are they that hear. Then, watch it, cometh the devil. See Satan there? We see the seed. We see the sinner. Satan coming. Then cometh the devil and listen and take away the Holy Spirit out of your heart. Is that what that says? Is that what it says? Why do people want to put the Holy Spirit? It didn't say the Holy Spirit. Then cometh the devil and to take away the word out of your heart. Now, this is the heart we're talking about. Not this heart, this heart. Jesus said, if a man thinketh in his heart, so is he. With the heart, man believeth. Heart. Our hearts are purified by faith. Faith come by hearing, hearing by the word of God. So the heart to be converted is this heart, not this heart. Now, brethren, ladies and gentlemen, listen. You don't love with this heart. You love with this heart. You got it? Please listen. Now, so we see the stolen seed race. A roadside sower. Then coming the devil, watch it, and take away the word out of their heart. Watch it. Salvation, lest they should believe and be saved. Now listen, the only thing that's going to save you is when you hear the gospel and believe it, obey it. You got it? Now that's going to be salvation. But if he takes it away and you don't have the word in you, therefore you cannot be saved. Let me do that again. This whole idea here of people being saved about obedience to the word, I don't read that in scripture. Oh, no. It's God's will that all men be saved. That's God. That's God's will. But it's not with God only. You got to have the desire to be saved. That all right? That's why he sent Christ, his blood, Holy Spirit brought the gospel here. And man must obey this gospel. Got it? Now, I look at the star seed in rocky soil. Now watch this now. Fascination. Fascinated in the reception of the seed. Listen, they on the rock are they which when they watch it, here, receive the word with joy. See that? Let me kind of turn here a little bit. Look at this. They heard the word, or they received the word with joy. You ever see individuals? They were really happy about the word of God. Now watch this here. Faultless in reception of the seed. And then have no root. And these have no root. What do you mean? They're happy about it, but they're not rooted in the ground. No root. Watch it. Failure in the reception of the seed. Which for a while, look at that. For a while, they believe. And in time of temptation, fall away. Anybody like that here? Listen, we talked about the roadside sower. Now we're talking about the rocky sower. Star seed. Oh, that's good. We're coming along pretty good here. Now we're going to look at the strangled seed in the ruined soul. Casting of the seed, and that which fell among thorns are they which when they have heard the word. Mark says they heard the word, Mark 4 and verse number 18. Go forth, watch it, choking of the seed, and are choked with the cares and riches and pleasures of this life. Crippling of the seed and bring no fruit to perfection. Look at me now. We looked at stolen seed in the roadside soil, starved seed in the rocky soil, and now we're looking at strangled seed in the ruined soil. Got it? Now we're going to get down to the last one here, successful seed in the rich soul. Purity for the seed. But that on the good ground are they which in an honest, listen at this, honest and good heart. Most of the time they reverse that. They read it like this, which in a good heart and honest. No, honest and good heart. What does that mean, preacher? If you're not honest, you'll never be saved. You got to be honest. That's the first thing, honesty. The text says, honest and good heart. Your heart can't be good until you are first honest. All right? Now, passion for the seed. Having heard the word, watch it. Keep it. Oh, so something you got to keep. Let the word of Christ dwell in you richly. You got to keep it, right? Now, productivity of the seed and bring forth fruit, watch it, patience for the seed, with patience. Now, watch this now. Let's do that again. But that on the good ground are they which in an honest and good heart, having heard the word, keep it and bring forth fruit with patience. Now, let's take our time and look at it again. Which one do you think you are? Now, you have to take an honest evaluation of yourself. Stolen seed, starved seed, strangled seed, successful seed. Is the seed successful in your life? Well, if it is, you're going to produce. Now watch it now. Everybody that's existing, you're one of them. One of them. Members of the Church of the Christ, you're one of them. Now, look at this. 25% of this toll here, please God. The other 75% didn't please God. Are you part of the 75% or the 25%? Let's make some applications now. In a congregation of God's people, where you have 100 members, listen to me carefully. About 25% or 25 persons in that congregation probably doing most of the work. Are you listening? Please listen. Most of the giving done by that 25%. Evangelism, 25%. Edification, 25%. Benevolence, 25%. Now, why is it that we don't have 100% working? I think that's what this parable is all about. And preachers and elders in congregation really ought to pay close attention to this. It's going to be like that. I believe it's going to be like that until Jesus comes. And when we preach, watch it. We need to encourage. We want to encourage all of them. Watch it. To do better. But we need to really encourage these here successful seed on the rich soil, the ones with the honest and good heart. Let us encourage them to keep on keeping on and don't faint, right? When we have therefore opportunity, let us do good unto all men, especially those in the house of faith, right? We will receive if we faint not. And I want to encourage you who are doing a good job in the body of Christ, in the local congregation. God bless you, and don't you give up. Are you listening? Now, let's go here another part of this lesson now. Now, we got to go out and preach the word of God. Now, when we're preaching, you got, watch it, you got all these kind of folks in which you're preaching. Listen to me carefully. Some of them, watch it, will hear and believe and hear for a while, then they quit. Why did they quit? because of the cares of this world, material minded, materialism. A lot of people would be lost because they think that the only thing that's lacking that we really need is material stuff. Well, I got news for you. There's a life beyond this life. Now, we come and we preach the gospel of Christ, the seed, which is the word of God. We preach in Acts chapter 15 and verse number 7. The text says, and when there had been much disputing, Peter arose and said, men and brethren, you know how that a good while ago that God made choice among us that the Gentiles by my mouth should hear the word of the gospel and believe it. Well, what do you mean, hear the gospel? You understand that you hear it. Hear what? How Jesus Christ, the Lamb of God, the sacrificial Lamb, came, did his ministry, went to Calvary. He hanged on Calvary there. He shed his blood. They took him down. They buried him in Joseph's new tomb. And the third and appointed morning, he was resurrected from the grave. Do you believe that? Do you believe that Jesus Christ shed his blood and bought one church? Do you believe that? Now, we have a lot of people that really don't believe that there isn't but one church in which a man can be saved. Do you believe that? No, I just can't believe all these churches that's not in the Bible. I just can't believe that God would not save them. That's what you believe, preacher. Well, let me ask another question. In Genesis chapter 6, 7, 8, and 9, we have the record of the worldwide flood. Do you believe that only 8 people were saved in the ark? Do you believe that? No, I just want you. You read it, Genesis chapter 6, right? Noah built the ark. You know the story. Noah went in, his wife, Ham, Shem, and Japheth, and their wives, 8 souls. And Peter says 8 were saved by water. Now, would you say somebody else was saved? Now, there wasn't but one ark that God ordered built. Now, I don't know if they built a little ark, a boat, whatever. But the text says only 8 souls were saved. Do you believe that? Well, if you believe that, you got to believe that Christ has one church, and that's folks that's in it will be saved. The Bible says in Ephesians 1, 22 and 23, watch it, has put all things under his feet and gave him to be head over all things to the church, which is his body, the fullness of him that filleth all in all. And then Ephesians chapter 2 and verse number 16, it says that he might reconcile both unto God in the one body. The one body is the church. All right, Ephesians 3:6 says that the Gentiles should be fellow heirs and of the same body, a same church. Well, Ephesians 4:4 says there's one body. Well, the one body is the one church. Ephesians 5 and verse number 23, Christ is the Savior of the body, or the Savior of the church. Now, with that teaching, can't you see that the one that will be saved are the one that's in the church? I want you to make a comparison. Look at Ephesians chapter 5, then look at Genesis chapter 6, and ask yourself a question. Is that true or false? Don't let the devil take the seed out of your heart, because when you do that, you won't be saved. All right? Now, so you hear that gospel and believe it. Are you willing to repent? Look over here. Heart number one, stolen seed, roadside sower. You know what the message is? The heart number one, repent, make a change. See that? Hey, man, let me step on this side. Heart number two. Starve seed. Rock and soil. Repent. Make a change. All right. Heart number three. Strangle seed. Ruin soil. Repent. Make a change. Heart number four. Successful seed. Rich soil. Watch it here. Repeat. Continue to do what you're doing. Are you listening? Now, which one do you think you are? Take an honest evaluation. Now, got it? Will you repent? Jesus said, except you repent, you all likewise shall perish. Acts 17:30, Paul said, the time of this ignorance, God winked at, but now commanded all men everywhere to repent. God cannot save you if you don't repent of your sins. Well, what is repentance? It's a change of mind brought about by godly sorrow. We got a good example of repentance. Matthew chapter 21, verse 28. Jesus said, what thank ye? A certain man had two sons. He said to the first, go work today in my vineyard. And he said, I will not. And the text says, afterwards, he repented and went. So what is repentance? He changed his mind. You got to repent. The Lord is not slack concerning his promise, as some men count slackness, but is long-suffering, not willing that any should perish, but that all come to repentance. You got to repent. Got to repent. Change your mind about sin. Stop. All right? Confess Christ. No, you don't confess your sins. Romans 10, 9 and 10, Matthew 10, 32, you got to confess Jesus Christ as the Son of God. Acts 8, verse number 35 and following, all right? Then you got to be baptized. Do I just have to be baptized? What does water got to do with it? You need to ask the Lord that. Because in the Great Commission in Mark's record, Jesus said, go preach the gospel. He that believeth, get it now. He that believeth the gospel, and that in believing, you hear and believe, repent, confess, he that believeth and is baptized shall be saved. Now you're saved before you're baptized, or baptized then you're saved. Now if you got some strange seeds in your mind that's told you that one is saved before baptism, you need to read the Bible again. You need to read Mark's record again. He that believeth, number one, is baptized, number two, shall be saved. And he that believeth not shall be damned. Well, if you don't believe, you're not going to repent, you're not going to confess, and you're not going to be baptized. That good? Now, when you get in here, watch it. Heaven's blessings. Keep on being faithful. Don't make the mistake of being added to the body of Christ, which is the church, and get in there and do a lot, like a lot of members of the Church of Christ are doing, sit down and do nothing. An evil heart, unbelief, departing from the truth. I hope you've enjoyed this lesson. Thank you as always.
1: Heaven, God bless you. Came down and glory filled my soul.
2: The question, who is Jesus, is not as simple as it seems,
3: right?
2: Because there's so much to unpack. But we do have an issue in the world of people saying, okay, yeah, in theory, Jesus is just as great as Santa Claus. He's a great story. He helps children behave. But that's really it. Santa is not this, and Jesus is the same thing as Santa. How do we prove that Jesus is a real being? What would you do if someone asked for proof?
3: Well, there's extra biblical proof. We have the writings from the first century of historians. If all we had and people were to take the Bible and just say, look at it from a historical document, there is much proof about who he was associated with and all of that, and coming before Pilate and all of that well documented as well. And so those are things that I think are key when you look at, we can go outside the Bible to see evidence that, yes, he was a real man.

0: I'm Kevin Rhodes. Welcome to Expositions. When the Apostle Paul John wrote his first epistle, he addressed Christians who had come in contact with Gnostic teaching. And this was a teaching that emphasized the instruction from knowledgeable superiors, somebody who knew more than you, and therefore you had to put yourself completely under. And it also was something that tried to intimidate Christians into thinking that they needed additional instruction. So they kind of had this power play that they were doing, and they created this sharp division between the physical and the spiritual. And since they did this, and they did it with purpose, they made distinctions between physical life and spiritual life. And as a result, many of them did not believe that what occurred in the physical life day to day affected the spiritual. You could do whatever you wanted to. That was in a different plane. But rather, the spiritual was a higher plane, and they didn't really connect to one another. To them, salvation was a matter of intellectual development, of how much you know about God. And they, of course, were always the intellectuals who thought they knew God best. John, however, countered the root of their arguments in the very first part of this epistle, because he argues in favor of Jesus came and actually took on flesh, and that his flesh mattered in 1 John chapter 1, verses 1 through 4. And then he showed that sin does have real effects. What you do in life affects your soul, your spiritual life. That's verses 5 through 10 of chapter 1. He showed how the answer to this problem was Christ and the gospel in 1 John chapter 2, verses 1 and 2, and that all of this then, with God supplying Jesus and the means and the opportunity, that our obedience was essential as part of this plan in 1 John 2, 3 through 6. So now as you come down to 1 John chapter 2, 7 through 11, the apostle addressed here the problems that are inherent in Gnosticism for two reasons. One, so that the recipients of this letter might learn something for themselves. And two, so that they might recognize the failings of the Gnostics and not fall prey to their teaching. This is really important in principle because of how often young Christians will be doing well. They'll listen. They've learned the gospel message. But then after they've obeyed the gospel and been forgiven of their sins by being baptized for that purpose, they then run into some problem, or someone comes in and tells them something that they're not sure about, and they're trying to shake them up. And so he's really coming on and saying, you can have confidence, and you can be strong. You can walk in the light. You can do this. You can be a Christian. And that's what he explains in these next several verses. When we turn to verse 7, he gives some keys, and he begins with this one of what it takes to stay in the light. What does it take to keep being a faithful Christian? And he begins with this simply, keep listening to God's word. That's what you need more of. You don't need a lot of opinions. You don't need all these others. You need to keep going back to what God says. In verse 7, he says, brethren, I write no new commandment to you, but an old commandment which you have had from the beginning. The old commandment is the word which you heard from the beginning. In Romans chapter 10, verse 17, it says, so then faith comes by hearing, and hearing by the word of God. There's our principle, but now let's consider this verse, because it does pose an interesting problem in understanding. What commandment does John have in mind as he is saying this? And there are really three possibilities. Just a couple of verses down, in verses 9 through 11, he talks about love and commanding to love, and that could be this new commandment that was the old commandment. He'd already, in the previous section, emphasized throughout obedience, specifically in verse 3. But in the verse just prior to verse 7 and verse 6, he established this principle of walking in accordance with Christ's walk. And when you put this together in its context, he's really telling them that what he's talking about in doing all this and being like Christ, this is nothing new. And it involves obedience to him across the board. It requires loving God and loving one another without any question, so that our motivations are right. And then loving properly to understand it's a test of our obedience, but that is all to be then manifested together, combined with the right kind of love, fully given over to God, and then the right and full obedience based upon that love, there's Christian faithfulness. The point then is whether or not we're listening to divine instruction or wrongly submitting to man's. He's wanting to challenge them as they've been challenged by these men Gnostics, and he's saying, you need to go back and remember what God wants you to do. Because listening to God is not a new idea. You go back to Genesis chapter 2, verses 16 and 17, Adam was told that he could eat of all the trees of the garden, the fruit of those trees, except for one, and that he was to leave the tree, the fruit of the tree, the knowledge of good and evil all alone. Of course, we get down to chapter 3, and Eve first does, and then Adam does take of it. But they were given that law. They knew. God told them to listen. They didn't listen. The principles of being in fellowship with God have always been based on God's standard, on man's obedience, and man's love that's demonstrated both toward God and also toward man. Because these are eternal principles. While the application changed depending upon the law in force, the principles did not. For example, in 1 Samuel chapter 15, verse 22, there under the old law, Saul is told that he had made this huge mistake in the not waiting and not obeying God, and he's told that obey is better than to sacrifice and to hearken than the fat of rams, to listen and to obey. Those were the problems. In Matthew 22, 37 through 40, Jesus cites the old law about how much you should love. Lord your God with all your heart, with all your soul, with all your strength. Your mind is also from Mark. And you understand from this that you also should love your neighbor as yourself. That is transcendent. It goes across in principle. What the love requires of you is different. In Hebrews 11, it shows that faith is always the case. You always have to trust God, which means you listen to what he says and you respond accordingly. Why? Because listening to God is what got you where you are, that is, in Christ, in a relationship with God, saved. And listening to God then being what saved you in the first place, what made you Christians, according to Acts chapter 2, verse 41, then we ought to seek to do what's right. They that gladly received the word were baptized. They listened, they responded, they obeyed. And that's what he wants us to continue doing. Why would you change your source for information on Christianity at a later date? Why would having obeyed what the gospel says all of a sudden decide you needed to go and check out what some man said on a topic? Isn't God's word enough for you? You see, the Judaizers were really big about the old law, but they also had tradition. And so they wanted to go to a different standard have them obey the old law rather than the gospel. Well, that was appealing to the wrong standard. Listening to God means listening to his word. It means that we're really prepared to go back because we want to find out what he says. In 1 Thessalonians chapter 2, verse 13, we find Paul talking about the importance of this because nothing new needs to be added to the gospel. We have all things that pertain to life and godliness because it's been revealed to us, 2 Peter 1, verse 3, and that's what we received. Therefore, these early Christians, they didn't need the Gnostics because they had what God had revealed. The Holy Spirit does not provide some additional nudging for information for us to know and do God's will. He's already provided everything we need by inspiration. We have it right here. We don't need another testament, as some would claim, because in Galatians chapter 1, 6 through 9, the Apostle Paul says, if anybody comes teaching any other gospel than what he did, that you are to reject them entirely and to leave them alone. That's anathema. We need instead to do what God has said to do, and that's found in the gospel. The gospel is all we need. Obeying it is all we need to do, if we're truly doing it with everything we've got and for the right motives. Romans chapter 1, verses 16 and 17. Second of all, in verse 8, he makes this then as a statement. Apply everything you learn. He writes, again, a new commandment I write to you, which thing is true in him and in you, because the darkness is passing away and the true light is already shining. Now, I realize that is not obvious on the outset until we appreciate the whole idea of light involved. And when he says, as a new commandment, he's taking the old and bringing it together for their benefit and reminding them of something. Be ye doers of the word and not hearers only, deceiving your own selves. John's wording does present some problems here again. Is it old or is it new? Well, the thing is, it's both. While the principle was clear to us from the beginning, how it applies is always going to appear fresh. There's nothing new about listening to God, nothing new about obeying God, nothing new about loving God, and nothing new about loving others. But there will be things we learn that will be new to us. And in principle, that's what he's going to address. New situations require new applications. In the first century, washing someone's feet was a lowly chore, and Jesus used this to demonstrate humility in John 13, 1 through 12. Today, we would define the lowliest of tasks differently. In the work of the church, there may be something that, you know, nobody wants to do. It's just kind of time-consuming. It needs to be done. We do it. And therefore, we still apply that principle of humble service to whatever our circumstances are. That's when we learn the new lesson, John 13, 13 through 17. Application makes God's will a real part of our lives. You know, it's one thing to talk about Jesus and his life, and another to see in Galatians 2:20 what it means to put him into our lives. Jesus demonstrated what it means to apply God's will to his life, and that is our model. In Matthew 26, verse 39, Jesus is in the Garden of Gethsemane, and he's praying so intently, "Let this cup pass from me. Nevertheless, not as I will, but as you will. Your will be done." That is the key. In Philippians chapter 2, 5 through 8, Paul takes this idea and builds upon it in an important way when he says, "Let this mind be in you, which was also in Christ Jesus, who, being in the form of God, thought it not robbery to be equal with God, but made himself of no reputation, and took upon him the form of a servant, and was made in the likeness of men. And being found in fashion as a man, he humbled himself and became obedient unto death, even the death of the cross." Jesus did not just accept the role God gave him in theory. He applied it in practice. And we see that because he accepted going to the cross. He accepted the arrest. He accepted the pain. We are to apply God's will to our own lives in the same way, so that when we find something in Scripture, God's Word lives within us. "Let the Word of Christ dwell in you richly," Colossians 3:16 says. Why? Because of Psalm 119, verse 11. "Thy Word have I hid in my heart, that I might not sin against thee." We need to make sure that in everything we do, the application from God's Word matches what he says. It can be very easy to kind of make things up as we go, but that's not what we should do. God's truth, now fully expressed in the Bible, tells us exactly what he wants from us. John 1, verse 17, "We have favor and truth, all revelation from Jesus." What we need to work on then is not a search for some mysterious, philosophical, personal truth, not for an, "Oh, here's what makes me feel good," not for, "This is what it means to me," but we need to look for an understanding of what God has revealed and how it applies. It means one thing, and we need to apply it. We need to make sure that what he says here, we're actually doing in the circumstances of life in which we find ourselves, whatever that might be. As he moves on to show about what it really means to walk in the light and how we stay there, how we apply these things, and building our faith and growing into what we ought to be, that if you want to walk in the light, if you want to stay faithful, love others. He's now putting this into action, but we look at verse 10. "He who loves his brother abides in the light, and there is no cause for stumbling in him." Now notice he's wanting to see, or if you want to know how you stay in that right relationship with God, he says, you love others. It's not just about you. You cannot simply be an isolated Christian. In John 13, 34 and 35, there Jesus told the disciples, "A new commandment I give unto you, that you love one another, as I have loved you, that you love one another. By this shall all men know that you are my disciples, if you have love one for another." It is important for us to recognize then that true love extends to man as well as to God. And that was again the point Jesus made in Matthew 22. It's not just our whole heart, soul, mind, and strength goes to God, but it's also to our neighbor as ourselves. This is the nature of true love. God is love. He was motivated to help and to reach out, and that's what we ought to do. Love is not real until it's really part of our character. It's applied in every relationship. Otherwise, it's not really about, we haven't made it about us. We haven't made ourselves be loving people. We just pick and choose love based upon individuals. But in Matthew chapter 5, 44 and 45, we're told to love our enemies. How do you love someone who is in every way essentially unlovable? You love them because that is who you are. You see people for their need as God saw us for our need. And so this love then is active. And it's visible, it's noticeable by people. It's not something that we quietly love people, but they never realize it. It's going to be shown in ways that they cannot miss. Too many times we try to have a theoretical love, something where we sit back and we say we love people. And what it comes down to a lot of times is that we just want to feel good about the people that are we're friends. But that's not really what he's talking about here. My brethren, let us love neither in word or in tongue, but in deed and in truth. Notice, action, something that accords with God's will. We need to get out where our love takes God's word, puts it in us, and therefore it causes us to act a different way toward people. True love is part of the Christian walk. It's essential, as we see in Colossians 2, 6, and 7. Some try to separate Christianity into these various compartments to which they will show varying degrees of commitment. You know, that's what you saw in the Old Testament or in various times, but in the first century, in Matthew 23, verse 23, there in Christ's day, there were people who had what they consider the weightier matters of the law, and they were missing those. They had mistaken, because the way they had arranged everything, what really was the most important. Now, Jesus didn't say ignore those small things, but he was pointing out that they had mistakenly leveled things up and made their own hierarchy, when really we need to make sure we're fully in with love, not to one command. Oh, I love just coming to worship. I just love it so much. But is that all we do as Christians? Some people may love because it's their character. They like to study, and they spend a lot of time with study. But is that all Jesus requires? So we may have one kind of commitment to church attendance and another to personal morality. We may be there every Sunday and be living like the devil the rest of the week. That's not what we're supposed to be. You know, the works of the flesh of Galatians 5, 19 through 21 are not compatible with the kind of love that we're to be developing in the assembly, Hebrews chapter 10, verse 25. We may have one type of commitment to truth in doctrine and another standard for how we treat one another. And how sad it is to see that. But you know, we ought to stand up for both. In 2 John 9 through 10, there was a need, there was a problem there, and they were not standing up. He was telling them, you need to stand up for what is right and not be giving in to those who are teaching falsely. That false doctrine matters. And some people are just absolutely strong on that, and they never waver. And some people, they will, on the other hand, they want to talk about love all the time and about people, and they make all sorts of compromises for God's word to show love. There are other people, though, that they really understand love. They've got it down, but boy, it comes down, and they just have a hard time applying those hard truths about recognizing a false teacher. We're doing both. John says that they are all part of the same thing and they require the same level of commitment. We don't separate out and say, I don't like this part of the gospel. We don't have that right. We don't have the right to say, because this is harder for us or it's not natural for us, that we don't have to do it or we don't have to try as hard. It means we try harder. If any man will come after me, let him deny himself and take up his cross daily and follow me. Jesus knew there were going to be some hard things. He lived through the hardest of things. We need to make sure that we're following his example and doing everything, not just a few. True love keeps us from many sins. That's part of the lesson of James 5, verse 20, both from how we help others, but also how we ourselves address things. The cause for stumbling here that's mentioned, it most likely refers to a problem for ourselves rather than others. We create a problem. And we need to be careful of both of them. We don't want a cause of stumbling in us. We want to make sure that we mature ourselves enough so that we're covering all our bases, if you will, and we are not leaving some area exposed so that we're susceptible to temptation. When we truly and fully love, when we're given our character and commitment totally to God, that will move us away from so many different problems. When you think about if you are truly committed at a time to studying what God says about keeping yourselves pure, and that is on your mind and your focus, then fornication and adultery and lasciviousness and uncleanness are not going to be as hard. When you're dealing with it and you truly love God, say, I'll love God more if you remember the way Joseph handled those things. If you have a trouble with anger or wrath, you can realize that's an issue. You go and you apply God's word and what the calming things are. Remember how Jesus didn't get angry, though he was provoked multiple times. We have to be ready to apply whatever he says to our problems and love him enough to make sure we adopt it and are really, really working at it. But that comes with a fourth characteristic that we find in verse 9 and in verse 11. And that is, remain humble. If you want to be faithful, if you want to walk in the light and stay in the light, you have to remain humble. In verse 9 it reads, he who says he is in the light and hates his brother is in darkness until now. And in verse 11 it says, but he who hates his brother is in darkness and walks in darkness and does not know where he is going because the darkness has blinded his eyes. It's really bad when we think we're better than someone else. Now this is all in the context of love still. But we often think of humility as opposed to someone who's boastful. But it's more than that, and it applies to many situations that we rarely consider. Humility keeps us from assuming our own spiritual superiority. Did you notice what he said in verse 9? You've got someone who says he's in the light and he hates his brother. And it's really one of those things where you devalue people because you value yourself too much. Wherefore, if any man thinketh he standeth, take heed lest he fall. If you think you're above these things, but you feel like you can have this detestable attitude toward your brother, well, there's no love there, there's no growth there, then who are you? Humility allows us to acknowledge our sins, and it allows us to repent and confess, as we pointed out in 1 John 1, verse 9. Humility is what helps us remember that we're not above sin, and we're not above others. As Galatians chapter 6, verse 1 says, brethren, if anyone is overtaken in a fault, you which are spiritual, restore such a one in the spirit of meekness, considering thyself, lest you also be tempted. You see, we have to realize that we never reach a point at which we are better than someone else. We don't have better sins than someone else. That's a ridiculous concept. But if we are too enacting like that, that we have a problem with humility, and it needs to be addressed. On the flip side of this, as we notice again going into verse 11, humility helps us to recognize others' value, to see them for who they really are. In Matthew 16, verse 26, it gives us a clue of how we ought to think about people. Because Jesus there, in talking to individuals, is talking about, what shall it profit a man if he shall gain the whole world and lose his own soul? Or what shall a man give in exchange for his soul? Now, while he was wanting them to value their own souls, the point really is everyone has a soul. And therefore, everyone has value. Hate is really the devaluing of someone. If we can convince ourselves that someone is not that important, then we're able to escape any guilt for the way we treat them. And you know what happens? We don't treat them well. We can say, well, I don't do anything to them. No, it's not just that. It's that we don't show them the kindness that we should do. We don't do good things positively. We don't involve them personally. We just leave them alone. We are indifferent to them. We fail to love. When we're humble, we see that person as someone in need, not someone that can be tossed aside. And we need to make sure and recognize this, and that our soul is not more valuable than the other person's soul. They all have value, and we should treat people with that in mind according to the golden rule, Matthew chapter 7 and verse 12. Humility then keeps us willing to learn. When you look at the last part of our section, notice what he points out. And does not know where he is going because the darkness has blinded his eyes. Darkness, sin, harmful attitudes got in the way. And because of that, we thought we didn't have anything to learn, and therefore we're blind. We're oblivious to our own problems, to our own sin, to our own attitude issues, and we're blinded to the value of others. Instead, we need to be willing to admit that we're wrong. You know, in Luke 15, verse 21, the key there came when that prodigal son acknowledged, "I have sinned." Those can be hard words to say, but we need to say them. It would be better for us, for our humility and our prayers personally, to say that, not just forgive us of our sins, Father, but Father, I have sinned. So that we keep ourselves humble and we realize the regularity with which we've done that far more than we think. We must realize we don't know what we're doing here. We're the blind leading the blind if we don't turn to Jesus, Matthew 15, verse 14. And we must realize that we need Jesus to guide us. He's willing. He says, "Come unto me, all you that labor and are heavy laden, and I will give you rest," in Matthew 11, 28. We need him. You know, some people today, just like the Gnostics of old, they fail to see how our relationship with God depends upon our ongoing willingness to listen, to apply, to live, and to rely on what God says. But my friends, if we love God, we will listen to God. If we truly listen to God, we will obey God. If we obey God, we will love others, everyone. And if we love others, we will treat them in accordance with God's word. Love obeys, obedience loves. The Gnostics arrogantly assumed their own spiritual superiority. They presumed they were right with God and thought nothing of their treatment of others as inferiors. They were full of themselves instead of being full of Christ. Christianity is not about demonstrating our intellectual superiority. Quite to the contrary, it's about recognizing our dependence upon God's wisdom and God's way for all of life, for the rest of our lives. Oh, how the people in John's day needed to hear that, especially those Gnostics.
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3: My Jesus knows.

In our last lesson, we examined Romans chapter 9, verses 1 through 18. Paul is specifically talking to his Jewish people, and he's been letting them know how much he loves them and wants them to understand that salvation only comes through Christ and that God has every right to offer salvation to the Gentiles as well. He's been teaching them that those who are part of true Israel are not those who can trace their lineage back to Abraham, but it is anyone who loves God and obeys his will. We were looking at some of the objections that Paul was answering that his fellow Jews might ask about. As we begin this lesson, we will start with another objection the Jews might have about what Paul has said. Romans 9, verse 19. You will say to me then, why does he still find fault? For who has resisted his will? But indeed, O man, who are you to reply against God? Will the thing formed say to him who formed it, why have you made me like this? Does not the potter have power over the clay from the same lump to make one vessel for honor and another for dishonor? Paul has just said that God will have mercy on who he will have mercy and will harden whomever he wants to harden. Though I already showed that we have a free will and God doesn't force us to do anything, Paul is entertaining the idea that if we had no choice in the matter of how we will be, whether good or evil, then how can God find fault with us? Now, we might expect a different answer from Paul, but he chose to answer this question in a different way. Basically, he's saying that if it were true that we have no choice in the matter of what we will be, who are we to accuse God of being unfair? He created us, and he has all the power. Paul uses an illustration that the Jews would understand because it was common for someone to be using clay and a will to make vessels. However, I believe there is a deeper statement being made by this illustration because while the potter is certainly in charge of how the vessel will be used, there's another aspect of this because the quality of the clay will also determine what the potter can use the clay to make. A great example of this comes from the time of Jeremiah, Jeremiah 18, verse number 1. The word which came to Jeremiah from the Lord, saying, arise and go down to the potter's house, and there I will cause you to hear my words. Then I went down to the potter's house, and there he was, making something at the wheel. And the vessel that he made of clay was marred in the hand of the potter. So he made it again into another vessel, as it seemed good to the potter to make. In this example, God is going to use Jeremiah to proclaim an important message to Israel using this potter and the clay. If the clay is too wet, it can collapse. But the potter will not let the clay go to waste. He will try and reform it into something that is usable. Let's notice the lesson that is taught. Jeremiah 18, verse 5. Then the word of the Lord came to me, saying, O house of Israel, can I not do with you as this potter, says the Lord? Look, as the clay is in the potter's hand, so are you in my hand, O house of Israel. The instant I speak concerning a nation and concerning a kingdom, to pluck up, to pull down, and to destroy it, if that nation against whom I have spoken turns from its evil, I will relent of the disaster that I thought to bring upon it. And the instant I speak concerning a nation and concerning a kingdom to build and to plant it, if it does evil in my sight so that it does not obey my voice, then I will relent concerning the good with which I said I would benefit it. So the point is that God is in control of Israel and all nations. God is like the potter because he has us in his hands. Now, if we choose to be rebellious and become like wet clay, then we too can be destroyed in the hands of God. However, if we are living for God and obeying his will, then we're going to be the perfect kind of clay that can be molded into a vessel of honor instead of dishonor. Back in our text in Romans, Paul is clearly stating that God is in control and that we have no right to complain or make judgments against our Creator. However, Paul is not teaching that we have no choice in what we become.

To say that would contradict the other verses we have looked at that teach that we have a free will and we have the right to choose. Now that Paul has established that God is in control and has the right to choose, he is now going to show that God has the right to choose between believers, whether Jew or Gentile, and unbelievers. Romans 9, verse 22. What if God, wanting to show his wrath and to make his power known, endured with much long-suffering the vessels of wrath prepared for destruction, and that he might make known the riches of his glory of the vessels of mercy which he had prepared beforehand for glory? Even us whom he called, not of the Jews only, but also the Gentiles, as he says also in Hosea, I will call them my people who are not my people, and her beloved who is not my beloved. And it shall come to pass in the place where it was said to them, you are not my people, there they shall be called sons of living God. Isaiah also cried out concerning Israel, though the number of the children of Israel be as the sand of the sea, the remnant will be saved. For he will finish the work and cut it short in righteousness, because the Lord will make a short work upon the earth. And as Isaiah said before, unless the Lord of Sabaoth had left us the seed, we would have become like Sodom, and we would have been made like Gomorrah. I think if most people were in the place of God, we wouldn't exist right now. But our God is a patient and merciful God. We truly deserve the wrath of God, and God does indeed dish out his wrath, but he also gives us time to repent. As Peter said, 2 Peter 3, verse 9, the Lord is not slack concerning his promise, as some count slackness, but is long-suffering toward us, not willing that any should perish, but that all should come to repentance. God put up with a lot from the Jews, but he also put up a lot from the rest of the world. However, he wanted us all to have the opportunity to be saved. Verse 23 shows that the riches of his glory would be shown to the vessels of mercy. Now the Jews might think only they would be a vessel of mercy. But Paul shows that God's plan is for everyone, both Jew and Gentile. Those who are called are those who have obeyed the gospel. It is only through obedience to God's will that he can form us into vessels of honor. Paul uses Hosea as a voice for the Gentiles who can be saved under the new covenant. So, I will call them my people who were not my people, and her beloved who is not beloved. And it shall come to pass in the place where it was said to them, you are not my people, there they shall be called sons of the living God. There is no greater honor than to be called sons of the living God. We should be thankful that God has had a plan in place from the beginning that included us all and not just the Jews. In verses 27 through 29, Paul points out how Isaiah talked about how only a remnant of the Jews would be saved, which is a reference to how they were taken into captivity because of the rebellion. But God allowed a small number of them to be saved and to return. If God had not spared this remnant, there would be no seed left, which means there would be no Jews because they would be wiped out like Sodom was. You would think that the remnant would be the first ones in line to accept the gospel, but they were not. While some of the remnant did obey the gospel, many did not. So the question becomes, why did only a small remnant of Israel accept God's plan? Paul answers this question in the following verses. Romans 9, verse 30. What shall we say then, that Gentiles who did not pursue righteousness have attained to righteousness, even the righteousness of faith? But Israel, pursuing the law of righteousness, has not attained to the law of righteousness. Why? Because they did not seek it by faith, but as it were, by the works of the law. For they stumbled at that stumbling stone. As it is written, behold, I lay in Zion a stumbling stone, a rock of offense, and whoever believes on him will not be put to shame. Paul gets to the point showing that Israel's problem with the doctrine of Christ was not God's fault or the Gentiles' fault. It was Israel's fault. When a Jew reads this, it would make them feel like God wasn't being fair if what Paul was saying was true. The Jews pursued righteousness through their works. They did what they thought would make them righteous, but the Gentiles didn't ever pursue God or do works that were taught in the law,
but many of them were able to obtain righteousness through faith. This is the reason God accepted so many Gentiles, while only a small number of the remnant of Jews were being saved and made righteous under the new covenant. Though the Gentiles had little to do with God before, when they heard the gospel, they believed it and obeyed it. They had no problem accepting Jesus as the long-awaited Messiah, but the Jews did. In fact, Paul quotes from Isaiah of how he prophesied about how Jesus would be a stumbling block for the Jews, and he certainly was. Many of them would not listen to what he had to say, and they ignored or tried to explain away all the miracles he did. Even after he died and was raised again, many of them continued to deny all the evidence that showed them that he was the Son of God. However, you will notice that the end of verse 33, that the prophecy included hope for the Jews, because some of them would believe in Jesus and would also obey the gospel and become faithful Christians. Thus, they would not be ashamed. Let's continue with chapter 10. Brethren, my heart's desire and prayer to God for Israel is that they may be saved. For I bear them witness that they have a zeal for God, but not according to knowledge. For they, being ignorant of God's righteousness, and seeking to establish their own righteousness, have not submitted to the righteousness of God. For Christ is the end of the law for righteousness to everyone who believes. In chapter 9, Paul already made it clear how much he loves his Jewish brethren and would become a curse for them in their place. But we know this is not possible. Again, he expresses that his heart's desire and prayer to God is for Israel to be saved. Do we have that same desire for our fellow man? Do we pray to God that the lost might be saved? Paul was always concerned for the lost, but especially for Israel, since they should have known better. Paul could bear witness that his fellow Israelites had a strong zeal for God because he used to be just like them. Notice what he said to his fellow men as he gave his defense in Acts 22, verse number 3. I am indeed a Jew born in Tarsus of Cilicia, but brought up in this city at the feet of Gamaliel, taught according to the strictness of our father's law, and was zealous toward God as you all are today. Paul certainly understood their zeal, but he also understands that zeal by itself will not make you be right with God if it is not according to knowledge. Proverbs 19:2 says, it is dangerous to have zeal without knowledge, and the one who acts hastily makes poor choices. Other versions use the word desire, but the thought is the same. I'm sure many of you have known religious people who are zealous for God, and they talk about him often, but they lack the proper knowledge of God's word. When Paul says they are ignorant of God's righteousness, he's not saying that they don't understand that God is righteous, because they knew that. What he's saying is that they are ignorant of his plan by which God makes people righteous through the New Testament teachings. Instead of seeking out the truth from God's word, they use their zeal to establish their own righteousness, which of course means they have not submitted themselves to the righteousness of God. There are many examples of this throughout the New Testament where Jesus would correct the Jews' teaching they had added to the law, such as the Sabbath and washing of hands in Matthew chapter 15. They came up with all these traditions and began to hold them equal and sometimes even higher than God's word. How many religious people do you know that are like this? Some of them are really committed to their brand of religion. Since they are zealous about it, they can get others excited about it and cause other people to blindly follow their way. I love seeing people who are full of zeal, especially when they are full of zeal for God. But many are like Paul was before he allowed himself to be pricked in the heart by the truth from God's word. I wish we could take all the zealous people of this world who are ignorant of God's righteousness and open up their eyes so they can see how they have a misdirected zeal. I want them to be like Paul, who said the following about his thoughts after his zeal was redirected toward the truth in Philippians 3, verse number 8. Yet indeed, I also count all things lost for the excellence
of the knowledge of Christ Jesus my Lord, for whom I have suffered the loss of all things, and count them as rubbish, that I may gain Christ, and be found in him, not having my own righteousness, which is from the law, but that which is through faith in Christ, the righteousness which is from God by faith. Paul desperately wants his fellow Jews to understand this, but they don't. Finally, Paul says in verse 4, "For Christ is the end of the law for righteousness to everyone who believes." This is a difficult teaching for the Jews to accept because it means they must give up what they have practiced all their lives and accept a new truth under a new covenant. Though some things from the law of Moses were restated under the new covenant, many things, such as keeping the Sabbath, feast days, circumcision, animal sacrifices, and so on, would no longer be binding under the New Testament. Jesus is the one who made this happen. Paul clarifies what the purpose of the old covenant was, Galatians 3, verse 24. "Therefore, the law was our tutor to bring us to Christ, that we might be justified by faith." He also says the following about the old covenant, Colossians 2, verse number 13. "And you being dead in your trespasses and the uncircumcision of your flesh, he is made alive together with him, having forgiven you all trespasses, having wiped out the handwriting of requirements that was against us, which was contrary to us, and he has taken it out of the way, having nailed it to the cross, having disarmed principalities and powers, made a public spectacle of them, triumphing over them in it. So let no one judge you in food or in drink, or regarding a festival or new moons or Sabbaths, which are a shadow of the things to come, but the substance is of Christ." The message is clear. The law of Moses has served its purpose because we now have Christ and the new covenant that came through his sacrifice on the cross. If we're going to be pleasing to God, then we must have our zeal directed by the righteousness of God as taught under the new covenant and not the old. Next, we're going to examine verses 5 through 13, which teaches that faith is the foundation for our salvation. Let's begin by reading the verses. Romans 10, verse 5. "For Moses writes about the righteousness which is of the law, the man who does these things shall live by them. But the righteousness of faith speaks in this way, do not say in your heart, who will ascend into heaven, that is to bring Christ down from above, or who will descend into the abyss, that is to bring Christ up from the dead. But what does it say? The word is near you, in your mouth and in your heart. That is the word of faith which we preach, that if you confess with your mouth the Lord Jesus and believe in your heart that God has raised him from the dead, you will be saved. For with the heart one believes unto righteousness, and with the mouth confession is made unto salvation. For the scriptures say, whoever believes on him will not be put to shame. For there is no distinction between Jew and Greek, for the same Lord over all is rich to all who call upon him. For whoever calls on the name of the Lord shall be saved." Let's break this down, starting with verse 5. "For Moses writes about the righteousness which is of the law. The man who does those things shall live by them." Once again, Paul is making the point to his fellow Jews that you cannot attain righteousness through keeping the law of Moses perfectly. Paul seemed to have Leviticus 18 and verse number 5 in mind. "You shall therefore keep my statutes and my judgments, which if a man does, he shall live by them. I am the Lord." However, the problem was one would have to keep the law perfectly or they would be accursed. Deuteronomy 27, verse 26. "Cursed is the one who does not confirm all the words of this law by observing them. And all the people shall say, Amen." Galatians 3, verse 10. "For as many as are of the works of the law are under the curse. For it is written, cursed is everyone who does not continue in all things which are written in the book of the law to do them." James 2, verse 10. "For whoever shall keep the whole law and yet stumble in one point, he is guilty of all." Paul is driving the point home that it is impossible to obtain righteousness through the works of the law of Moses, but he's going to show us that it can be obtained, that righteousness is going to come through an obedient faith, that is, through the grace that comes through Jesus Christ. Verse 6,
But the righteousness of faith speaks in this way. Do not say in your heart, who will ascend into heaven? That is to bring Christ down from above. Who will descend into the abyss? That is to bring Christ up from the dead. But what does it say? The word is near you, in your mouth and in your heart. That is the word of faith which we preach. Paul is personifying the righteousness of faith as a speaker, which is referring to the faith/grace system we are under. Remember, Paul is mainly addressing his fellow Jews, and what he writes next comes from Deuteronomy 30, verses 11 through 14, which is part of Moses' farewell speech to the Israelites. Deuteronomy 30, verse 11. For this commandment which I command you today is not too mysterious for you, nor is it far off. It is not in heaven that you should say, who will ascend into heaven for us and bring it to us that we may hear it and do it? Nor is it beyond the sea that you should say, who will go over the sea for us and bring it to us that we may hear it and do it? But the word is very near you, in your mouth and in your heart, that you may do it. Do you see the similarities? What do you think Paul is teaching his fellow men? He's teaching them the same thing that Peter taught them in Acts 2, verses 22 through 24, and verses 30 through 32. Jesus has already came down from heaven and has already been raised from the dead. Many of these Jews struggled with Jesus being the Messiah because he didn't fit their idea of the Messiah. They thought the Messiah would come in and set up a physical kingdom like it was under King David, but they were wrong. They all had access to the truth that Paul and others had been proclaiming, but they failed at accepting the truth. True salvation comes through the wonderful word of faith that they were preaching, which is the word of God and the message of the cross. Verse 9, that if you confess with your mouth the Lord Jesus and believe in your heart that God has raised him from the dead, you will be saved. For with the heart one believes unto righteousness, and with the mouth confession is made unto salvation. Many in the denominational world who teach that faith only saves will run to these two verses, but there's a problem because faith alone would mean just that, faith alone. Yet in this text we have confessing Jesus as Lord, which would be an addition to faith alone. In order to get around this, they would say that confession is simply an expression of your faith. I have no problem with saying that if you have faith in God, then you will confess Jesus as your Lord. However, what would keep us from allowing our faith in God to repent or to be baptized for the forgiveness of our sins, as the scriptures also teach? Luke 13:3, Acts 2, verse 38. I can't think of any reason not to follow these other commands that have to do with salvation. What about those who believe in Jesus yet would not confess him as Lord? John 12, verse 42. Nevertheless, even among the rulers, many believed in him, but because of the Pharisees, they did not confess him, lest they should be put out of the synagogue, for they loved the praise of men more than the praise of God. I think Jesus said it best in Matthew 10, verse 32. Therefore, whoever confesses me before men, him I will also confess before my Father who is in heaven. But whoever denies me before men, him I also will deny before my Father who is in heaven. This should cause a real problem for the faith-only doctrine if they will simply consider these verses we have looked at. They would have to say that men who would not confess but believed were saved. But we know this isn't true based on what Jesus has just said. In our verses in Romans, Paul was not giving the entirety of God's plan of salvation, as he doesn't mention repentance or baptism. But he was simply saying that those who do believe in Jesus will confess Jesus as their Lord, which is certainly part of God's plan of salvation. But we must never take one or two verses and claim that that's all that we must do to be saved. Faith, confessing, repentance, and baptism work hand in hand and cannot be separated from each other. We know that the scriptures clearly teach that baptism is the point that our sins are forgiven, Acts 2, verse 38, but not by baptism alone. Also, the grammar behind the word confess in our text carries with it the idea of a continuing action.
When we confess Jesus as our Lord as part of our salvation, we are to continue to confess Jesus as our Lord throughout our Christian lives. We should never be ashamed of our Lord. Paul goes on to say, "For the Scripture says, whoever believes on Him will not be put to shame. For there is no distinction between Jew and Greek. For the same Lord over all is rich to all who call upon Him. For whoever calls on the name of the Lord shall be saved." Paul quotes Isaiah 28, verse 16 and verse 11, which is certainly true because if you believe on Him, then you will not be put to shame. Again, believing on Him includes more than just belief alone, or we're going to have to say that demons who believed in Jesus would not be put to shame either. James 2, verse 19. Believing on Him includes everything that is involved in becoming saved. The Jews wouldn't like verse 12, but it is true. Under the system of faith/grace, salvation is available to all, whether Jew or Greek, because the Jews were not the only people God cared for or would save, which is why Paul said there is no distinction between Jew and Greek. God is rich toward us all. Whoever calls on the name of the Lord shall be saved. Once again, we have a phrase that some religious groups will run to, which is calling on the name of the Lord. They'll associate this with the idea of the sinner's prayer or asking Jesus into your heart, but this is a grave misunderstanding of this phrase. Let's do a little bit of digging to find out what else God's Word says about calling on the name of the Lord. On the day of Pentecost, Peter quotes Joel and said, "And it shall come to pass that whoever calls on the name of the Lord shall be saved." Acts 2, verse 21. When the people heard this saying, they did not get the idea that all they had to do was ask Jesus into their hearts. Instead, they asked Peter what they must do in Acts 2, verse 37. And Peter let them know that calling on the name of the Lord included repentance and baptism, Acts 2, verse 38, which shows that calling on the name of the Lord is associated with being baptized. And it is more than just invoking His name or asking Him into your heart to be saved. Jesus made it clear that it takes more than a verbal plea such as "Lord, Lord" to be saved, because a person must obey the Father's will, Matthew 7, verse 21, Luke 6 and verse 46. So calling on the name of the Lord includes obeying the gospel, Romans 10, verses 13 through 16. We can also see this with what Ananias told Paul in Acts 22, verse 16. "And now, why are you waiting? Arise and be baptized and wash away your sins, calling on the name of the Lord." Without a doubt, calling on the name of the Lord is no way limited to just confessing Jesus as Lord, because it also includes repentance and baptism, as I've clearly shown. But we should not let these verses distract us from the important message Paul is teaching, which is that salvation doesn't come through keeping the law of Moses perfectly, nor is it just for the Jews, because it's for everyone who has an obedient faith to God through Jesus.

Hello, and welcome again to our study of the letter, first one, to Timothy. You remember the last time that we were together, we began to look at the opening verses of this great little letter to this young preacher. It began with the idea of a true son in the faith. Of course, Paul identified himself as an apostle. I still think that probably was for the sake of the church, not for the sake of this young preacher who would have known that very well. And then he describes him as his true son in the faith. That should have caused everyone to accept Timothy and acknowledge him as a valued teacher in that community. He then began to issue some military commands. And those include the fact that they shouldn't follow any other gospel, that other gospels were really false. And they had the same problem in Ephesus that they had, let's say, in Galatia. In Galatia, they had those who taught false doctrine, who tried to teach another gospel. And Paul was opposed to that and stood firmly against it. You may remember that this actually was a part of what Paul said to the Ephesian elders in the book of Acts, Acts chapter 20. As he spoke to them, beginning verse 29, he told those elders, "For I know this, that after my departure, savage wolves will come in among you, not sparing the flock." Well, it appears that that's exactly what has happened. These false teachers are bringing some other gospel. But in fact, what we need to learn is to develop what God wants us to have, which is produced from a love that is devoted, from a good conscience, trained correctly by the word, and from a sincere, or if you would, a pure faith. He warned about the false teachers, and he specifically noted that they didn't know what they were talking about, that they just babbled on about things that really, in some cases, you couldn't even come to a conclusion about because the material was not available to reach that conclusion. So that's the way the letter opens. Paul then goes on to particularly focus on the healthy teaching. Me.

The problem is that when false teachers use the law of Moses in a bad way, or we might just say they misuse the law of Moses, the conclusion may come in our minds, and certainly in the minds of those people, that, well, then the law is not a good thing. Paul wanted to dispel that false thought, and so in the very next verse, in 1 Timothy chapter 1, verse 8, he says, "But we know that the law is good if one uses it lawfully." What was the law of Moses for? Well, it was a tutor to bring us to Christ. Paul talks about that in Galatians chapter 3. It had the purpose of taking man from the time when God dealt with the fathers, the patriarchs, all the way till the time when Jesus would come and bring into the world His kingdom. It had that purpose. But beyond that, it also showed man a sinner. The law, over and over and over again, required sacrifices. And every one of those sacrifices underscored, highlighted the idea that man is a sinner, that some offering needs to be made. But the law also showed, because of the repeated offerings of the blood of bulls and goats, that, as the writer of Hebrews says in Hebrews chapter 10, the blood of bulls and goats cannot take away sin. There's the problem that clearly is present. But the law demonstrates, it demonstrates all of these things and so much more, really. It's a good thing. It was formed well by God, but it really demonstrated man couldn't live perfectly. We needed a Savior to come to earth. And what a beautiful thought that that is. So verse 9, knowing this, that the law is not made for a righteous person, but for the lawless and insubordinate, for the ungodly and for sinners, for the unholy and profane, for murderers of fathers and murderers of mothers, for manslayers, for fornicators, for sodomites, for kidnappers, for liars, for perjurers. And if there is any other thing that is contrary to sound doctrine, according to the glorious gospel of the blessed God, which was committed to my trust. Now go back and look at this. Because what is he saying? He's saying the law was given so that you would know that you were not living the way God wanted you to. And he literally zeroes in on some of the Ten Commandments as he goes through this list. For example, a murderer of fathers and mothers would certainly not be one who honored their father and mother. They'd be the worst case of that could be demonstrated, but they didn't honor their father and mother if they murdered them. And so Paul begins with that idea. He also talks about the unholy and the profane. And you think about the whole purpose of the law of Moses was to help man to see that God is holy and that those who follow him must also be holy. Fornicators, well, see, that's against the law. Murderers, manslayers, against the law. And kidnappers, so that really is a person that grabs somebody by the foot to take them where they don't want to go. Well, he's stealing what belongs to some other man, whether it's the man himself taking his life, his freedom away from him, or whether it's taking a slave away from his master and abusing that right that he had. Whatever the case may be, that's what they did. Every one of these things, perjurers, liars, lies against the law of Moses. All these things are wrong, and they ultimately violate sound doctrine. Now, we noted last time that there are some words within the writings of Paul that seem to indicate a fair knowledge of medicine, and this would be another one of those. Maybe he got the word from Luke. Maybe he already knew it. We'll never know that until we perhaps get to meet Paul in heaven. But the idea is
healthy, now watch this, doctrine. People get confused. Some people have actually tried to differentiate between doctrine and teaching. But the truth is that doctrine is just sound teaching. In this case, it's healthy teaching that we're looking for. And Paul had the gospel committed to him, the glorious gospel, the good news that a man could be set free from his sin, not by the offering of blood of bulls and goats. That won't work. That had been proven by the law of Moses. But instead, by the offering of the blood of Jesus Christ, God's Son for all people, no wonder he would say in places like Ephesians, chapter 1, verse 7, in whom we have redemption through his blood, even the forgiveness of sins. Jesus purchased the church with his own blood, Acts chapter 20, verse 28. And Paul had that gospel, that good news, committed to his care by and it came from the blessed God who ultimately put all of this in Paul's trust. And what an interesting idea there. He gave him stewardship over the gospel of Jesus Christ. And a steward is really taking care of things that belong to somebody else. The gospel didn't belong to Paul, it belonged to God. It belonged to Jesus, but they had entrusted it to him, and he was to use it well to the benefit of its owner. And that's the idea he has here. And by the way, wouldn't you think that he's highlighting that because that's also true of the young preacher? That preachers need to realize when they stand up to preach, they're not up there to represent themselves. They're up there to represent God. And the glorious good news that a Savior came to earth, that he was born, that he died, and that he was raised again from the dead, that he shed his blood in his death, and we can be set free from it. Don't you think that the young preacher should have picked up on that as he listened to these words of Paul? In verse 12, Paul continues in 1 Timothy chapter 1. He says, and I thank Christ Jesus our Lord, who has enabled me because he counted me faithful, putting me into the ministry. Christ gave Paul the ability to minister to other people. You may remember in Acts chapter 9 that when Jesus went to Ananias and said, now I want you to go over here, I want you to teach this fellow Saul. Ananias said, wait, are you sure about who you're sending me to take the gospel? Tell me, this fellow's been persecuting the church. And what did the Lord tell him? The Lord said, I've got a job for him to do. He's going to bring the light of the gospel to people all over the world, even to kings and to rulers. He's going to get to do that. Well, Paul here says the Lord enabled me to do that. He empowered me. He gave me the ability to do it. Why? Because he counted him faithful. Whatever Paul believed the teaching of Jesus Christ was, that's what he did. He was certainly faithful. And Ananias said, now, what are you waiting for? Arise, be baptized, wash away your sins, call in on the name of the Lord. Acts chapter 22. Verse 16, he was faithful in that. He's faithful in service under the law of Moses. He just didn't realize that Jesus Christ was what Moses had foreseen. The prophet like unto Moses was Jesus Christ. He just didn't understand. But when he did, he turned and faithfully followed Jesus as the Savior. And he says, putting me into the ministry. Paul had a job to do. It was serving the gospel of Jesus and delivering it to lost people. That was his task. Well, as he continues, he says, although I was formerly a blasphemer and a persecutor and an insolent man, but I obtained mercy because I did it ignorantly in unbelief. Boy, there's a lot here that we need to look at. He's looking back at his life. You know,
you can sense that Paul is in no way happy with what he realizes about himself. It used to be, Paul says, in days gone by, I was a blasphemer. We don't use the word blasphemy very often. It's a word that literally means to speak against. And in this case, he spoke against that which was holy. He spoke against the will of God. He also was a persecutor. And the word persecutor there is like one, a hunter pursues his prey, or a fisherman tries to use bait to lure the fish to his ultimate death so that he can be eaten for that fish dinner, you know, that we may like to have. Paul says, I was that fellow. I was trying to lure Christians out so that I could capture them and destroy them in the midst of their faith. And then he says, I was an insolent man. In the marginal reading of the New King James, it says violently arrogant. He thought he knew the will of God, and he was violent, and he was proud of what he did. He was above anybody else in his own mind. But he said, but I obtained mercy. God stooped to help him. He couldn't help himself. God stooped to help him. Why? Paul explains it. Because I did it ignorantly and in unbelief. I think it's important for us to turn back to Numbers 15 for just a moment. We're going to read beginning of verse 27 because there's a very, very significant thing that is mentioned there. And Paul would have been well acquainted with it because he was familiar with the law. He was instructed by Gamaliel. So pick up at verse 27 of Numbers 15 and hear what Paul would have already known. And if a person sins unintentionally, then he should bring a female goat in its first year as a sin offering. So the priest shall make atonement for the person who sins unintentionally. When he sins unintentionally before the Lord to make atonement for him, and it shall be forgiven him. You shall have one law for him who sins unintentionally, for him who is native born among the children of Israel, and for the stranger who dwells among you. But the person who does anything presumptuously, whether he is native born or a stranger, that one brings reproach on the Lord, and he shall be cut off from among his people, because he's despised the word of the Lord and has broken his commandment. That person shall be completely cut off. His guilt shall be upon him. The word presumptuously there is the key word. And the idea is that he knows what is wrong. He is fully aware of it. And yet he defiantly does it anyway. So Paul knew that there was a sacrifice for sins committed in ignorance, but there's no sacrifice for sins committed arrogantly, knowing what the law was and violating it anyway. Now go back to what we've talked about previously and realize that Paul says, I've lived in all good conscience before God until this day. He always did what he thought was right. Now, he wasn't always right about what was right. But as soon as he realized that he'd been wrong, he changed. And so because he was that kind of a man, God forgave him of his sins because he committed them in ignorance, not in arrogance. Then he goes on, verse 14, and the grace of our Lord was exceedingly abundant with faith and love which are in Christ Jesus. I love that idea, exceedingly abundant. When I was a little boy, and I guess even sometimes now, if someone told me that they had a really good chocolate dessert, then I wanted exceedingly abundant servings of that dessert. But here, Paul is talking about the grace of God.
And as he talks about it, he says, God was exceedingly abundant toward me. What a glorious thought that is. He indicates it's with faith and love. But Paul had to be a man of faith. You have to be a man of faith or woman of faith in order to please God. Hebrews 11:6 says, but without faith it is impossible to please him. For he that cometh to God must believe that he is, and that he's a rewarder of those that diligently seek him. So in faith and love, you know, love, Jesus said, John 14:15, will cause me to keep his commandments, which, by the way, is a demonstration of my faith. So we can receive God's grace if we're people of faith and love. Paul then goes on in verse 15 of 1 Timothy chapter 1 says, this is a faithful saying and worthy of all acceptance, that Christ Jesus came to the world to save sinners, of whom I am chief. If you want to do an interesting study sometimes, go through and look at that expression, faithful saying and worthy of all acceptance. Paul uses it, but he only uses it in the books of Timothy and Titus. And I'm not sure that I can explain why. I have my suspicions. I mean, these were two young preachers. They needed to realize what was faithful, what was true. They needed to follow the right things. And Paul wanted them to hang on to that truth. So what did he say? Christ Jesus came to the world to save sinners. The Pharisees were often upset with Jesus because he would eat with sinners. He would spend time with sinners. His response was that he came to seek and to save that which was lost, as he told in the household of Zacchaeus in Luke chapter 19, verse 10. But Jesus came for the sake of sinners. He didn't come to heal well people. In fact, he described himself on one occasion as a physician. He says, you know, people don't need a doctor if they're not sick. So he came to attend to the sick. The sin sick is the idea. Paul says he came to save sinners, specifically in the world. And then he says, of whom I am chief. Now we put the first. And the idea here is not first in line, but instead, well, more like, you know, the football teams and basketball teams say, we're number one, we're number one. He is the preeminent one in his own eyes. He sees himself as the top dog of sinners. Nobody is above him in the sin business, or at least so he thought. And what he's rejoicing in here is that Jesus came to save people like him. So then he goes on, however, for this reason I obtained mercy, that in me first, isn't it interesting that he uses the same word there? He was the first of sinners, but then second, he was the first in a demonstration, listen to this, that in me first Christ Jesus might show all longsuffering as a pattern to those who are going to believe on him for everlasting life. Some people, even today, believe they're too bad for God to save, that there's no way God would want them. They've just continued in sin too long. Paul said, God gave me first, number one, as a pattern, so that you would know, and all people would know, that they can overcome sin. That's what Jesus died for, and that God is patient with us. Use the word long-suffering here. That he suffers long with us while we violate his will, while we do what's wrong. That he continues to wait and to wait and to wait. And it kind of reminds you a little bit of what, you know, Peter would write about when he talks about when once the long-suffering God waited in the days of Noah while the ark was being prepared. Do you know how long it took to build the ark? 100 years. How long will God be patient? Well, if he'll be patient 100 years, I'd say that's a pretty good length of time. I know very few people that have lived to be past 100. Maybe nobody, really. But think about it. God's patience lasted that long, at least. And truthfully, it lasted over 400 years with the Canaanites.
And with the Egyptians, that's what Paul what God told Abraham in Genesis chapter 15. So God wants sinners to be saved. We'll see more about that as we go forward in this epistle. Now, to the King, eternal, immortal, invisible, to God who alone is wise, be honor and glory forever and ever. Amen. You know, when Paul starts thinking about the fact that he was first among sinners and chosen first by God to be a demonstration of how God would accept sinners and that he could bring them back, cause them to be freed from their sins, when he thought about it, he just burst into praise. They call this a doxology, and the word doxa describes glory or glorifying. And so what does he do? As soon as he thinks about what God did for him, he just has to burst out in praise of God, of his work in our behalf. And so he does that. To the King eternal. Jesus is not a king, well, even like David. He is like David in one sense, but not in the other, because David's reign lasted 40 years. Jesus' reign is eternal. He'll lay it down finally when, in the end of time, we're all resurrected and he gives it up to the Father, according to 1 Corinthians chapter 15. But other than that, his kingdom will not come to an end. King eternal, immortal. Jesus will never die again. The reason David didn't continue as king is he died. But Jesus is immortal. Once he was raised from the tomb, he was raised to die no more. And that's the idea that clearly is here. And then he says invisible. He's invisible because he's God. In the beginning was the Word, and the Word was with God, and the Word was God, John says. In John chapter 1, beginning at verse 1. So Jesus is invisible. Then he says, to God who alone is wise. It's not just the King Jesus to whom Paul gives praise. He also gives praise to God because God is wise. His wisdom is demonstrated in the pattern of salvation, the plan of salvation that he set forth. And he goes on to say, be honor and glory forever. Amen. Everybody ought to be awed by what God did. Everybody ought to glorify God and Jesus for what they did on the cross of Calvary. Unfortunately, they don't all do that. Paul continues then, verse 18 of 1 Timothy 1. He says, this charge I commit to you, son Timothy, according to the prophecies previously made concerning you, that by them you may wage the good warfare. Think that. I charge thee. The word charge there is, again, a military. This is an urgent obligation. Why? Because he committed to him. And that word is like giving money to the teller to be left in the bank. We trust the bank with our money. Paul says, I have committed to you the gospel that I'm glorifying God's name for. Why? Because of the prophecies that were made about you. Well, did Paul prophesy when Paul was, Timothy was baptized? It may be. We don't know, but we do know there were prophecies about him and the work that he would do. And Paul says it was made, these prophecies were made that you would wage the good war. You keep up the fight. Then he goes on. Having faith and a good conscience. Those are the things that will help you keep up the fight. Which some, having rejected, they've pushed it away. Concerning the faith, have suffered shipwreck. Of whom are Hymenaeus and Alexander, whom I delivered to Satan, that they may learn not to blaspheme. Listen to the idea here. These fellows pushed away the truth, and because of that, Paul delivered them to Satan. Now, that sounds like he condemned them to hell. It's far from that. 1 Corinthians chapter 5 makes it clear that we deliver them to Satan so that they realize the weakness of the flesh, and they turn, and they'll be saved in the day of judgment. That's what the goal is. Paul didn't want Hymenaeus and Alexander to be lost. He wanted them to be saved, and they could be saved if they would come back to the glorious
gospel, the sound teaching that Paul delivered and he gave to Timothy in trust to also

0: I were to ask you how many churches exist in the world today, what would you say? You might say, I don't know, a lot, I guess. And you would certainly be correct with that answer. There are over 43,000 churches that exist in the world today. Now, I want you to think about how confusing that could be for a person who is seeking for the truth. Friend, may I respectfully tell you that God is not the author of confusion. If you open your Bible, you won't find 43,000 churches. You'll only find one. Jesus said in Matthew 16:18, "Upon this rock I will build my church." Dear friend, our invitation to you is this. Let's go back to the Bible and be what they were, Christians only, and a part of the one church that Jesus promised to build.
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Hello and welcome to our live program today. I'm so grateful that you are with us today. Hope you'll stick around for the next hour as we explore the subject, destroyed for lack of knowledge. And we're going to use as a text Hosea chapter 4 at verse 6, where the prophet, speaking to the children of God, said in the long ago, "My people are destroyed for lack of knowledge." I want to begin today by saying if you have questions or comments, we would love

Paul said that the Jewish nation, that is, the Israelite nation, they had been entrusted with the oracles of God. And yet Hosea said, there is no truth, nor mercy, nor knowledge of God in the land. And I always ask myself, how could that have been the case? I mean, what happened? There had to have been a breakdown somewhere along the way. Well, the breakdown was they forgot the importance of studying God's holy word and then internalizing that word into their lives. Over in chapter 8, the prophet talked about how they had sown to the wind, and he said they'll reap the whirlwind. That's found in Hosea chapter 8, verse 7. In verse 12, though, he makes a startling statement, really somewhat of a sobering statement. He said, I've given to them the great things of my law. That's God speaking through the prophet. I've given to them the great things of my law, but they were counted as a strange thing. And the idea, I think, is that the word of God had become foreign to them. Is it possible that we're living in a culture today in which God's word is strange in their ears? In other words, they haven't heard certain fundamental truths that in days gone by people would have heard and known for a fact. Now, we're talking about the church and the fact that the church is to be comprised of people who know the Word of God. As a matter of fact, you and I both know, we all know, that the gospel is to be planted in honest and good hearts, and it requires teaching. You remember Jesus said on one occasion, it's written in the prophets, they shall all be taught by God. Every man, therefore, that hath heard and learned of the Father comes unto me. Note the sequence there. There is the hearing of the word of God. Now, faith comes by hearing, hearing by the word of God, Romans 10, 17. Paul said we are to walk by faith and not sight, 2 Corinthians chapter 5, verse 7. So the Lord Jesus said, every man, therefore, that hath heard and learned of the Father. So there is learning that must take place. You remember Jesus in giving the Great Commission prior to ascending to heaven. The Lord said, go therefore, make disciples of all nations, baptizing them in the name of the Father, the Son, and the Holy Spirit, teaching them to observe all things whatsoever I've commanded you, and lo, I'm with you always, even to the end of the earth. Now, when I look at the Great Commission, there are really two things that stand out in my mind. Number one, we have the responsibility of evangelizing the world. But then secondly, we're instructed to edify those or build up those who become members of the body of Christ or who are disciples of Jesus. In Acts chapter 20, when the Apostle Paul was in Miletus, you recall he called before him the elders from the church at Ephesus. When they arrived, he told them that he had kept back nothing profitable to them. In verse 27, he said, I've not shunned to declare to you the whole counsel of God. And then in verse 28, he said, take heed to yourselves and to all the flock, over which the Holy Spirit has made you overseers, to feed the church of God, which he purchased with his own blood. And then, by way of warning, he speaks of an impending apostasy that would come about. But drop down and look at verse 32, if you would. In verse 32, Paul said, and now I commend you to God and to the word of his grace, which is able to build you up. There's the idea. The word of God has the ability to build, to strengthen. It has the power to bring about the kind of life that would be pleasing in the eyes of God. Whenever somebody obeys the gospel, the Bible speaks of them as a novice, a babe in Christ. And yet, in 1 Peter chapter 2, at verse 2, Peter would say, as a newborn baby, desire the sincere milk of the word, that you might grow thereby. It's only natural that children, and in their infancy, it's only natural that they begin feeding upon milk. And through those nutrients, they begin to grow and to mature so that they might later eat solid food. Well, by the same token, when somebody obeys the gospel, they're said to be a babe in Christ. But the goal is to grow, to feed on the word of God, and then to grow thereby. It was Jesus who said in Matthew chapter 4, in rebuking the overtures of the devil, when the devil said, if you're the Son of God, command these stones to be made bread, Jesus responded by saying, it is written. Three times the Lord quoted scripture to the devil. Now, if it worked for

0: for him, it'll work for us. But the important point is that Jesus said, it is written, man shall not live by bread alone, but by every word that proceeds out of the mouth of God. In terms of your biblical knowledge, would you say that you're a novice in the faith? Would you say that you're continuing to grow and to learn? Or would you say that you have become mature, that you are mature as a child of God, that you're ready for meaty things, so to speak? In Hebrews chapter 5, the Hebrew writer addressed Christians that should have been growing in the faith. He said, when by reason of time, you ought to be teachers. You have need that someone teach you the first principles of the oracles of God. Now imagine that. Here's somebody that's a Christian. They have been a child of God for a period of time. They have reached a point in their spiritual life that they ought to be able to sit down and openly converse with somebody about the Bible. But rather than having that kind of ability, the writer said, look, you need to go back to kindergarten and sit down and restudy the fundamentals of the faith. I remember when I was just a child. When I began school, one of the first priorities our teacher had in that day was to teach us the ABCs. And so you learn the ABCs, and then you take those ABCs and you begin to make words. And I can recall as a first grader, my teacher, talking about certain words and saying, we need to learn those words as students. So you learn the ABCs, and then from those ABCs, you begin to learn words. And then you take those words and you frame sentences. It's called growth. We're learning and growing. Well, by the same token, as a child of God, that ought to be the goal. Now, Peter said, as a newborn baby, desire the sincere things of the word that you might grow thereby. In 2 Peter chapter 3 and verse 18, Peter would say, grow in grace and knowledge of the Lord and Savior Jesus Christ. So as you think about where you are, what we need today, we need members of the body of Christ who are growing and learning and excelling in the Word of God. And quite frankly, we just don't have that today. You know, I really believe in our brotherhood there was a day and time in which most members of the body of Christ had a level of learning. There was a high aptitude in terms of their knowledge, their baseline knowledge in scriptural things. I don't think that's the case today. I think in many places we have members who are just not proficient in their understanding. They don't have the biblical aptitude that they ought to have. And so they need to go back to school and to relearn those ABCs and to begin studying and meditating on the truth of God. I'd invite you to go back to Psalm 119. Probably one of the greatest chapters in all the Bible that extols the blessings of God's holy word. And you remember the psalmist in the long ago. He made statements that really underscored something about his character and his love for the word of God. And I go back to Psalm 119 and I hear the psalmist saying, my heart stands in awe of your word. Do you reverence and respect the word of God? Do you want to learn more about what the Bible has to say? Well, we all ought to have that type of heart, that we yearn to learn, to grow. As Jesus said in Matthew chapter 5, blessed are they that hunger and thirst for righteousness, the promise being they shall be filled. In the book of Matthew, when we look at the teaching of the scriptures, and we go back and we just look at the teaching of Jesus, beginning with Matthew and making our way through Matthew, Mark, Luke, and John. The Lord Jesus spent a lot of time teaching and enforcing divine truths so that people might learn, that they might grow. Well, that's what we're trying to do today. Now, in Psalm 119, getting back to what the psalmist said in the long ago, you remember he said, your word have I laid up in my heart that I might not sin against you. And then, of course, the psalmist would say, open my eyes that I might see the wondrous things of your word or your law. Do you ever pray that you might grow in your knowledge, that as you study and as you research the scriptures, that you have the wisdom that will enable you to use the knowledge you possess? The psalmist talked about he loved the word of God more than silver and gold, sweeter to his mouth than honey. I like Psalm 119, verse 97, when he said, "Oh, how I love your law, it's my meditation all the day." And then in Psalm 119, in verse 105, he said, "Your word is a lamp to my feet and a light to my pathway." So let's just step back for a moment or two and talk about the dearth of biblical knowledge among our own people. And I want to begin by maybe isolating some of the problems that we have in the Lord's church today via knowledge or the lack thereof. And I want to begin by saying that sadly in many, many quarters, we have men who have assumed the role of an elder, and they just don't know what the Bible has to say. Now, in 1 Timothy chapter 3, one of the qualifying traits of a man who would serve as an elder in the Lord's church, he was not to be a novice, lest being lifted up with pride, he fall into the condemnation of the devil. A church can rise no higher than her leadership. If the leadership in the Lord's church is not conversant and well-equipped when it comes to the Word of God, then how's that going to work with regard to the members? The elders ought to be setting the tone so that members are striving to the best of their ability to grow and to learn. Now, they have the responsibility of feeding the flock, as Paul said in Acts chapter 20 at verse 28. I fear that in many, many congregations, brethren are not being fed in the classroom and even in the pulpit or from the pulpit. We've got a lot of guys in the pulpit today that, from where I sit, are very knowledgeable. And I have great admiration for their knowledge, their ability, their desire to learn, to grow. I've often thought myself, the more I think I know, the less I know. And what that says to me is learning. And learning the Word of God is a lifelong quest. We never get to the point where we say, "I've arrived, I know it all." But we're trying to learn and to grow. But if you think about the deficiency that exists among some within congregations of God's people, particularly in the eldership, if they're not making sure or ensuring that the church is properly fed, then the church is going to suffer. And in some places, the church might eventually end up in apostasy. And by the way, that brings up a thought. Many of us have heard of elders in days past that have decided to go back into their study chambers and to restudy certain issues when it comes to biblical matters. I, like many of you, have heard of elders that have gone back and they've restudied the question about, can we use instrumental music in worship to God? They've gone back and restudied the woman's role in the church. And here's what's amazing to me. It seems to me that when elders go back and restudy these issues, the consensus is always this. Well, you know, we've decided that God now grants us liberty in these areas. Sure would be refreshing to hear of an eldership say, "You know what, we went back and we restudied and we looked thoroughly at what God's Word has to say about instrumental music. And we have concluded that we've been right, that what the Bible teaches about singing and making melody in the heart, that that is divine truth, and we don't have the right to bring an instrument into the worship service." Or when it comes to the woman's role, they go back, they restudy that issue. They look deeply into the Word of God, and the conclusion is, you know what? Despite a woman's ability, it's not about ability, it's about authority. And we can find no authority for women usurping authority over the man in worship or Bible class. But we've got elders today that are opening the floodgates. And if I go back and look at Acts chapter 20, when the Apostle Paul warned those elders from Ephesus about an impending apostasy. Listen, this is serious business. I could tell you about a congregation in another city that some years back, they decided that they were going to introduce the instrument into one of their worship services. And so in an effort to buttress this decision, the preacher presented a series of lessons, two or three lessons, on why they believe that God would grant them liberty in this area. And here's what he said, very first lesson. He said, you need to understand something. There hasn't been a lesson preached on instrumental music from this pulpit in 30 years. When I heard that, my thought was, therein lies the problem. What he didn't realize was that was an indictment against every preacher that had stood in that pulpit over that span of time and had not preached on the subject of instrumental music. Furthermore, that was an indictment on the leadership. They have the responsibility of feeding the church of God. You mean to tell me that as a leader in the church, that you've allowed the pulpit to remain silent for 30 years? No wonder you're in apostasy. Now, I want to come back in a minute and talk about those of us who stand in pulpits and the grave responsibility that rests upon us, particularly as it relates to our subject matter. We're going to cut away for a commercial. We'll be right back in just a moment or two. Please stay tuned. We are at Polishing the Pulpit this week, and I have with me today Brother Johnny Skaggs and Brother Roger Leonard, and both of these brethren preach in Georgia. And we're talking in our lesson today about the lack of Bible knowledge among brethren. And I want to begin by asking this question, guys. How have we gotten to the point that we are in terms of the lack of Bible knowledge? I remember years ago, the old saying was that in a court of law, if they couldn't find a Bible, they would look for a member of the church. And that if they could identify someone who was a member of the body of Christ, they would encourage them to come forward. The person would place their hands on the member of the church and then swear to tell the truth, the whole truth, nothing but the truth. Now, that may have just been an old story, but nonetheless, I do think it says something about our people in days gone by. So how do we get where we are today?
1: Yes. You know, I'll tell you what, I think there's a lot of reasons we've gotten where we're at today. Our society, number one, has changed a lot. We are no longer a people who stay together as a family. We've traveled all the country. We got all this new technology. And you would think with the new technology that it would enhance our ability to know more, to study more. But apparently, instead of helping us, it's hurt us, I think. And so we don't use the technology we have properly to help us learn more. And so we've gotten away from studying the Bible. You know, we've gotten away from reading and learning. You know, Paul told Timothy to give attention to reading. And we have people today who simply don't like to read. They want to listen to things. They don't want to read the Bible. Because of that, we've gotten further and further away from the Bible. But we need to get back to studying the Bible and do what Paul says, to set yourself approved unto God. But that's something that all of us need to remember. We've got to get back to loving the Word of God and wanting to know God.
0: You know, Solomon said many years ago, buy the truth and sell it not. The people in Hosea's day, they were chided by the prophet because he said, my people are destroyed for lack of knowledge. And really, that could be said of people today, couldn't it, Roger?
2: It could. I was reading from the prophet Amos this morning and how that God had told them there would be a time there'd be a famine, but it wouldn't be a famine that had to do with lack of food. It'd be a famine of the Word of God. When you read the Old Testament and you see how the people of God became unfaithful, they just simply refused to listen to God. Going back on what Johnny was saying about the family, I'm old enough to remember when moms stayed at home and were there with the children. And the father, for the most part, went out and worked. And our culture has kind of pulled moms into the workforce. And now somebody else is raising our children. If you go back early in my family, we studied the Bible and talked about it at home. And my father's mother studied the Bible with her children at home. And he was a Christian. Because mainly because of his mother. And I was just kind of pointing at that, thinking about a lot of these single parent families. It's a real issue. So what are some solutions to that? It's like, okay, you have to work, but the children need guidance from God's word. Have them in Sunday school, have them in worship, as often as you can, the activities of the church, and you live a faithful life before them. You got to have that foundation before you start teaching.
3: Yeah, I think, you know, in Deuteronomy chapter 6, there was a template that the children of Israel were to have followed. They were to love God with all of their heart, soul, and mind. They were to take his word and then make it a part of their daily lives. But he said, you shall teach them diligently to your children. Of course, Paul talks about how fathers are to rear their children in the nurture and admonition of the Lord. And it seems to me that in some ways we have accentuated the secular over the spiritual in our lives. And because of that, we know very little about God's word.
1: You're going back to Deuteronomy. He's talking about, he also, in that same context there, tells them how to do that. When you wake up in the morning, at noontime, at the evening time, in essence, you get through reading that whole context there. It's the idea of thinking about God's word all the time. Meditating upon God's word and rehearsing it, telling to our children all the time. You know, there are things I remember when I was growing up as a kid that my dad would enforce to us. And dad was the elder and preacher in the church and a good Christian man. And there were Bible principles that he drove into our mind that I still to this day remember. And it's because he drove those into our mind. It was that idea of waking up in the morning, talking to us about it, at noon, at supper time. He always was talking to us about the Bible. And the Bible was important to him, therefore it became important to us. And sure, that's what we got to get back to in our society.
4: Yeah, children need to know that.
3: Yeah, I think so. You know, if you go back and you look at the people during the days of the judges, you remember the Bible says that the people, the children of Israel, they were faithful during the lifetime of Joshua. And then they were faithful during the lifetime of the elders who outlived Joshua. But then the text says there arose another generation that knew not the Lord, nor yet the great works that he had done in Israel. And so you compare that by way of contrast to 2 Timothy chapter 1, where the apostle Paul commends Timothy for his genuine faith. And he talks about the genuine faith that dwelt first in his grandmother Lois, then in his mother Eunice. And then he said, and I am persuaded in you also. And then over in chapter 3, verse 15, he talked about how from a baby, infancy, he had known the Holy Scriptures. And so on the one hand, you have people that somewhere along the line, there was a breakdown back in Judges chapter 2. There was a breakdown among the children of Israel. They failed to pass that word on. And then you come to 2 Timothy chapter 1, and you've got a mama and grandmama that are doing what they were supposed to do, instilling in young Timothy God's holy word. And you wonder today, okay, what's happened?
2: You know, when Paul addressed the Ephesian elders in Acts chapter 20, and then he wrote the letter to Titus about people on the island of Crete that were saying things they shouldn't have been saying. Correction for this starts at the top. And I wonder if some of our elders, without trying to make any of them look bad, realize what some of our people are facing. We're not facing what we were in the 1960s or even 20 years ago. It's a different world. And I think it would help if elders and preachers, if they're not doing it, to realize that what is influencing our people and help them. So you can't stay on your phone all the time and be teaching your children or be watching videos on the internet all the time. It used to be TV, but it went off at 11. That internet's live 24/7.
3: Well, and I think, you know, priorities. I think that's a key. And you know, I appreciate you mentioning elders. Because in 1 Timothy chapter 3 at verse 7, Paul said that those who serve as elders are not to be a novice in the faith. Mm-hmm. Well, that means they're to be men of aptitude. And there's a difference in aptitude and ineptitude. And I think that we have a lot of good men that serve as elders that are men of the book. But based upon what I see in some congregations, I wonder how knowledgeable are you as an elder in the Lord's church? Because if you were really knowledgeable, then some of the things that are going on wouldn't be going on. And then you think about a church cannot rise above its leadership. Right. And so if the eldership, if they're not competent in the scriptures and if they're not digging deeply into the word of God, then what incentive is that for the member on the pew to do the same and likewise in the pulpit?
1: Right. You know, Paul said that a servant of God must be apt to teach. That is to have the ability to teach, be ready to teach. And that goes into the eldership, goes into the preacher. preachers and elders and Bible school teachers, they need to spend more time in the book. We get distracted. You know, as a preacher, I know I've got to reevaluate how much time I spend studying as opposed to how much time I spend with my family, how much time I spend with the congregation and different works that are going on. If you're not careful as a preacher, and a lot of congregations, here's what goes on in a lot of congregations. The preacher comes in and he's the secretary, he's the janitor, he's the lawn take care, he takes care of everything. And then he's got to get up and preach two sermons, teach two Bible classes, put out a bulletin and everything else. And his time for studying seems to be gone.
3: I think you're right. You know, going back to what Roger said a minute ago in Acts chapter 20, when the apostle Paul was talking to the elders of the church from Ephesus, and he talked about that apostasy that would arise. Right. And then down in verse 32, he said, I commend you to God and to the word of his grace. We're going to take a quick break and we'll be back in a minute. But I want to encourage us to think about those words in Acts chapter 20, the application there, and how the word of God has to be taught from the pulpit and the classroom and also in the home if we're going to be what we ought to be as God's people. Stay tuned. We'll be right back.
4: That's right. Okay. What do you need to do as a Christian in the new covenant to appeal to God, to invoke his favor, the promised blessing from God of salvation, which is remission of sins?
5: Well, we got a list going.
4: You got a list going. You have to believe. You have to repent. You have to confess. You have to be baptized.
5: You got to hear.
4: You got to hear.
5: That's Romans part 10, of it. That's right. You can add that in there.
4: That's right. You got to hear. You got to believe. You got to repent. You got to confess. You got to be baptized. Yeah. Sometimes when we talk about the plan of salvation, people act like we all just made that five finger thing up. It's like, well, you can use five toes if you want. I don't care.
5: Yeah, you can
4: use it. You can use five pieces of paper. All I'm saying is, you have to hear, believe, repent, confess, be baptized. That's scriptural.

Hello, I'm Cliff Goodwin. I want to thank you for your interest in spiritual things, and I want to invite you to tune in or log on and join me for the broadcast, Preaching the Gospel. I'll be your host. We'll open our Bibles together and dig into God's Word. Thank you.

0: All right, we're back now, and we've been discussing the problem with the education in our churches and knowledge, the lack of knowledge that we have amongst our brethren. And we ended up talking about in Acts chapter 20, verse 32, where the text says, "And now, brethren, I commend you to God and the word of his grace, which is able to build you up and give you an inheritance amongst all them which are sanctified." You know, we need to realize and get back to the idea more and more of understanding that we need to get back to studying God's word. And, you know, Paul commends him the word of God. That's where we need to be at today and study more about God's word, less about other things. We talked to some about, the idea of what, people bringing in the pulpit and what they're trying to, teach in the pulpit. What we need in the pulpit is the word of God. That's what people need. And so we need to get back to that, don't we, Roger?
1: Yes, sir. I see some tiers in this, not tiers, but tiers of levels. Like, if you go back to Deuteronomy 6, the responsibility was placed upon the family to teach the children. But in that community, a lot of people were involved in teaching those children. But then you go to Acts 20, where you get elders in the church. As was mentioned, an elder is, one of his qualifications is to be apt to teach or skilled in teaching. So the elders deal with the more difficult things in the church. I've been studying 1 Peter recently, and Peter's first letter is very practical, where he talks about like newborn babes longing for the pure milk of the word so that by it you may grow in respect to salvation. That's an individual's challenge. The elders can teach us, preachers can preach, Bible class teachers can teach, but I'm ultimately responsible for taking care of my own soul and studying. And I was thinking about what we said earlier. What are some distractions that prevent us from doing this?
0: Right.
1: And some people have a problem staying in focus. I'm one of those people.
0: Right.
1: So I have to work harder. You give me a project and I'll work hard on it. So I would recommend to people to make their Bible study a personal project. Maybe make a journal or something just where you're reading and be in worship and Bible class and don't let the world distract you from what's going to help you in salvation.
0: Right. Yeah. You know, I think all of us need to realize that we have to, carve out some time in our busy schedule. We're very busy people. We're everything is get it right now, you know, and it's fast food, fast life. We live in a very fast-paced world. But we've got to come back to realize that we've got to carve out some time for Bible study to sit around the kitchen table, perhaps with our family, open up our Bibles, read our Bibles with our family. Have evening devotional time with our family. And then as an individual to realize I need to sit down and carve out some valuable time simply to read my Bible. You know, I have on my desk a calendar, and I have marked out day by day which verses of the Bible I'm going to read. And so within 1 month, I'll read through the New Testament. And if you do that month after month after month, year after year, eventually you're going to have to come away with some Bible knowledge. And that's really what we need. We're looking for Bible knowledge. That's what we need in our daily lives. That's what we need from the pulpit, too. But a lot of times what we're finding in the pulpit is that we got preachers who want to tell jokes, who want to give illustrations, who want to quote denominational preachers. And they've gotten further and further and further away from the Bible. I know we were talking to Mike on this about this here, and he had talked about how that he was at a congregation preaching the gospel, and one of the elders came up and said, "Man, that's the kind of preaching we need to come back to." What do you think about that, Roger?
1: I think that it comes down to the responsibility of the elders. We must, as preachers, take on our own responsibility in this area. But going back to something you said, we need to be careful about our sources of study.
0: Yes.
1: It's like somebody corrupted the minds of the brethren in Corinth about resurrection. In verse 33 of 1 Corinthians 15, Paul says, "Evil company corrupts good morals." Well, there's a principle in that. False teachers We have to be very careful who we read and what we study, or we'll start thinking and talking like they do. Paul told Timothy to preach the word.
0: Preach the word.
1: In 2 Timothy 4. And taking it, going back like Psalm 119 verse 11, your word I have hidden in my heart that I might not sin against you. And there are all kinds of ways we can sin, but we want to make sure when we teach, we're teaching the Bible, and elders should demand doctrinal, accurately taught Bible lessons and sermons.
0: That's right. That reminds me of what Paul said to the brethren in Galatians. In Galatians chapter 1, he said, I marvel that you're so soon removed away from the gospel of Christ unto another gospel, which is not another gospel. He said, but there'll be some that pervert the gospel of Christ. You know, it doesn't take very long reading denominational material to eventually start going in that direction. You can be influenced quickly if you're not careful. And so as Roger was saying, what we need to do is get back to reading the Bible instead of reading books about the Bible. Now, I'm not saying don't read good literature. I'm not saying don't have good books to study out of. We all need books to help us in our study. But I'm saying our primary source has to be the Bible. Instead of going to a commentary and seeing what that commentary says about the Bible, we need to formulate our own thoughts on what the Bible says and then look at a commentary and see if the commentary agrees with our conclusion instead of the other way around.
1: And we have to be very careful about what commentaries we do read. There's some good ones put out by members of the Churches of Christ. And even that commentary is not inspired.
0: That's right.
1: This book is, and it's what we need to study. It's, you know, when going back to what Paul told the Ephesian elders, that the word of God to build them up. Elders have to build themselves up. And I think about us as preachers, Johnny. How much do we study for Johnny and Roger?
0: Right.
1: You know, we're always doing these lessons, but Peter's talking to us as individuals. That there, as individuals, we need to grow in the grace and the knowledge of our Lord and Savior Jesus Christ, as Peter wrote his last words in 2 Peter 3:18. That's not a simple statement. Grow in the grace and knowledge of our Lord and Savior. And so as Christians, we want to do what Jesus taught, what the apostles taught, what the New Testament teaches, and check what people say to see if it goes along with what the Bible says.
0: Well, that's what the Bereans, they're more noble than those in Thessalonica, because they search the scriptures daily, the Bible tells us. And that's what we need to be, searching the scriptures daily to find out these things be true. We hear a lot of things from a lot of different people, and we need to check them out biblically to make sure these things are right. And, of course, that brings us back to the Word of God, understanding God's Word, studying God's Word, and living by God's Word. Let me ask you this, Roger. What do you think is, how do we go about challenging our congregations to do more Bible study?
1: That is a broad question, and it's not simply answered. Jesus said in John 14:15, if you love me, you'll keep my commandments. And I believe we have to understand what that love is. To love the Lord is to love him above everybody. Well, if you love the Lord, you'll love what he said. You'll be interested in what he said. And you'll spend time in studying what he said and studying and I think you just got to fall in love with the Lord the biblical way. You know, the word agape is to seek one's best interest or the best for them. We've got to love God and love this book and realize its value. There's no other book in the world that can get us to heaven. And if we don't know it, we might miss it.
0: That's right. I often tell people, you know, the Bible, it's going to be a judgment day, and the judgment day, we're going to have a test, and the test is going to be based upon the Word of God. And if we don't know the Word of God, we're not going to be able to pass the test.
1: Well, John 12:48, Right. We're going to be judged by what Jesus said. And one more thing, I know we're about out of time, but in 1 Thessalonians 5:21, I want to encourage people to write this down. It says, examine or test everything carefully. Hold fast to that which is good. And in verse 22, abstain from every form of evil. This is the test material for everything we believe and practice and teach. And we have the answers. But because I think some of the ways that people have gotten off is they're reading this other material that's not biblically accurate, but they're not checking it.
0: That's right. That's right. Well, it's been good being with y'all. Our time is up, so we're going to close out this session.
2: I want to thank Roger and Johnny for being a part of our segment just a moment ago as we talked about the lack of knowledge in the church today. Stay tuned.
3: Thank you so much for staying with us during our commercial break, as well as the segment that we taped in East Tennessee at Polishing the Pulpit. It was my pleasure to sit down with Johnny Skaggs and Roger Leonard, both of whom are from the state of Georgia. They both preach in that great state. And I was very thankful to listen to them as they talked about some of the reasons why we are where we are in terms of our lack of Bible knowledge. And I appreciate these brethren being a part of the program. If you noticed, I was not in the latter part of the segment. And the reason for that is that I ran out of time. I had a class to teach, and we were up against time, and so I had to break away, and so they finished out. But I do appreciate them and the great work that they do in their respective congregations. We're talking about the lack of knowledge. We're looking at Hosea chapter 4 at verse 6, where the prophet said, "My people are destroyed for lack of knowledge." We have a question that's come in, and I appreciate so much the question. If the argument against instrumental music is that Scripture doesn't authorize it, then why is it that other biblically unauthorized things are allowed? And they cite the AC, pews, stages, microphones, PowerPoints, etc. Well, I would respond to that by saying there's a difference in an aid, which a microphone, a PowerPoint, that would fall under the heading of an aid. But instrumental music would fall under the heading of an addition. The Bible clearly tells us to sing. Colossians 3, verses 16 and 17, Ephesians 5, verse 19. So whenever God tells us to do something, and he specifically says, for example, in this case, to sing, that excludes everything else. Let me give you a biblical example. You go back and look at Genesis chapter 6. When God instructed Noah in the long ago to build an ark of gopher wood, well, that eliminated every other kind of wood. In Deuteronomy chapter 10, verse 8, when God set apart the tribe of Levi to serve in a very specific capacity with regard to the tabernacle, and then, of course, later with regard to the temple, well, that would exclude every other tribe. God didn't have to say, "Now, I don't want these other tribes functioning in this capacity." And so I think that's an important thing to remember. One other thing I would add very quickly. I know that there are some today that are using praise teams, and they have men and women who are on a stage, and they're leading the song service. Well, I think one of the real problems that we need to face in this day and time is we have become very entertainment-oriented. And I think that there are a lot of folks today, they're more concerned about how something sounds than worshiping God in spirit and truth. And listen, when a woman stands on the platform and she is leading the congregation, even if other men are involved, she is in violation of 1 Timothy chapter 2 because she is exercising authority over the men. She is a leader in that worship setting. Now, let's get back to our study. Thank you again for the question. I appreciate it very much. If you have other questions, we'd love to field those as well. I was talking just a moment ago about the lack of knowledge among some elders, the lack of knowledge among, yes, even among some of our preachers. I think that we're living in a day and time, and I mentioned a moment ago this craze for entertainment. It may be the case that in some congregations, we're more concerned with style in the pulpit than substance. I had a brother tell me just the other day that one of the members talked to him about his preaching, quote-unquote, style. And he said, you know, that's old-fashioned how you preach and teach. He said, you know, you really need to kind of jazz it up. I'm inserting those words. Well, look, either we're here to preach the gospel or we're not. Paul said, preach the word. I did not go to school to be trained as an entertainer. I'm not a stand-up comedian, but rather my goal is to preach the gospel, and that is not negotiable. I'm not going to kowtow to what somebody wants, but rather I'm going to stand in the pulpit and fully discharge my responsibility of preaching the word, because God said that he will hold me accountable for what I preach and what I don't preach. I remember some years back, a gospel preacher, if I called his name, you would know him. A faithful gospel preacher, he's deceased now. He was preaching for a congregation, and my understanding is the brethren told him, you use too much scripture. Have we come to that point in time in the history of churches of Christ that we think a brother preaching the gospel is using too much scripture? What is it that will ultimately save our soul? It's the gospel of Christ. And let me tell you what, if as an eldership you have a preacher who is not preaching the word, if he's more interested in style than substance, if he has become a storyteller, if he's more interested in being a comedian, then may I say to you, you need to sit down and think carefully about where you are as an eldership and about where the congregation is, and ask yourself, is this what God would approve of? It might be the case you need to sit down with that brother and have a hard discussion with him about what he's supposed to be doing, and that is preaching the word. Well, Tom Holland, one of my instructors when I was in college many years ago, wrote a book, and one of the quotations I remember from years back, he said, the hungry sheep look up and are not fed. Whatever happened to preaching and teaching fundamental issues? When we were at polishing the pulpit a couple of weeks ago, Brother Hugh Fulford led a class in which he talked about some of the subjects that he had been preaching. He asked a couple of questions that I thought were very, very sobering and ought to cause people to reflect upon what he asked. He said, when's the last time, as a gospel preacher, you preached on certain subjects? For example, the church, God's plan of salvation, steadfastness in the Christian life, the acts of worship, instrumental music, and so on. And then he asked this question. He asked members, when's the last time you heard your preacher preach on these things? Now, we're talking about a lack of knowledge in our brotherhood. And the fact of the matter is, we have a lot of folks that are in the pews today that just don't know the Bible. They don't know the book. And the only way that we can rectify that situation is to once again become people of the book. I think that there was a day and time in churches of Christ when we were known as Bible-quoting, Bible-toting people. That's just a fact. People knew the Bible. I remember hearing a brother say some years back, he was talking about a community outside the Nashville area. And he said, I remember the day when our members could sit down with a neighbor and talk about the Bible as easily as they could talk about a sporting event that occurred the night before. Can we do that today? Are we that well-versed in what the Bible teaches? Not long ago, I sat down and came up with some questions that every child of God ought to know the answer to. You can go back and look at 1 Peter chapter 3, verse 15. When Peter said, sanctify the Lord God in your heart always, and be ready to give an answer, a defense to every man that asks you of the hope that's in you with meekness and fear. Now, if I understand what Peter's saying, number one, I need to know what I believe. Number two, I need to know why I believe it. It's not enough for me to rest upon the faith of my parents or grandparents or sibling or mate. I've got to know the faith, as Paul said, of Timothy His mother and grandmother, they demonstrated a genuine faith. Timothy made it his own. Have you made the faith your own? But when we talk about the church and the perpetuity of the church, that is, generation to generation going forward as New Testament Christians, it is absolutely essential that we know the answer to certain fundamental questions. Because listen, you can't sow what you don't know. You remember in Luke chapter 8, Jesus talked about the sower that went out to sow. And he said, the seed of the kingdom, that's the word of God, Luke 8, verse 11. If you don't know certain fundamental Bible truths, and you can't answer them, then how, pray tell, are you going to talk to your neighbor, a co-worker, a friend, or a family member about the truth of Almighty God? We've got to get back to knowing the book. It's not enough to say, well, you know, my preacher said this, or one of our elders said this. No, we need to be able to say, I know this. I know for a fact this is what the Bible teaches. Paul would write to Timothy and say, I know whom I believed. And am persuaded he's able to keep that which is committed unto him. When I think about the truth of God, there are certain undeniable truths that I believe. And those truths I must know, I must integrate into my life, and I must be willing to share with others. Let me just share with you some of the questions that I came up with. Number one, is Jesus the Son of God? I would encourage you to go back and read the Gospel of John. John presents an apologetic or a defense of the deity of Jesus Christ. He stresses the fact that Jesus authenticated his claims of deity, number one, by his miracles. Number two, by his message. You remember it was John who said in John chapter 5, the Lord on that occasion said, the very works that I do bear witness of me that the Father sent me. And then on another occasion, Jesus had talked about how he was the bread of life. Many of his disciples went back, walked no more with him. And Peter spoke up and he said, in light of the Lord's question, will you also go away? And Peter said, Lord, to whom shall we go? You have the words of life eternal. They had come to conclude that Jesus was the Christ, the Son of God. Because he said, we have come to believe and to know that you're the Christ, the Son of the living God. Could you make a defense for the deity of Christ? The fact that he is the eternal word. He has always existed. He will always exist. Micah said of him in Micah chapter 5, in about verse 2, he said, whose goings forth are from of old, even from the days of eternity. Well, could you defend that? Here's another question. Does the church exist in accordance with God's eternal plan? Now, you know, there are people in the world today that say the church was an afterthought. I would deny that. Paul said in Ephesians chapter 3, in verses 9 through 11, that the church is a manifestation of the wisdom of Almighty God. It exists according to the eternal purpose, which he purposed in Christ Jesus our Lord. The church wasn't an afterthought, but rather the church existed in the mind of God before he ever made man, framed the world. And by the way, the church is just as much a part of the redemptive plan as the Christ. You can't separate the two. Jesus came as a king. He has a kingdom. He serves today as the king over his kingdom, which denotes his sovereignty. As Paul would say in Colossians chapter 1, verse 18, that in all things he might have the preeminence. Here's a third question. What are the steps of salvation? You know, it concerns me that in some congregations, a preacher will present a lesson, and then he will never tell people what to do to be saved. Why is that? Why would you not want people to know what to do to become a child of God? Somebody says, well, I already know that. Well, guess what? You can hear it again. You need to hear it. When I was just a young fella, I learned the steps of salvation because the preacher where I attended every single service went through the steps of salvation. I think it's a good practice. I think we ought to do that. We ought to tell people what to do to become a child of God, what to do to stay a child of God. Here's another question. Are we born in sin? The vast majority of the religious world believe that we are born as sinners. The Bible doesn't teach that. No, Ezekiel said the soul that sins shall surely die, Ezekiel 18:4. Ezekiel said the Son shall not bear the iniquity of the Father, neither shall the Father bear the iniquity of the Son. Now, you can't get any plainer than that. Now, we all sin. We've all fallen short of the glory of God based on Romans chapter 3, verse 23. In 1 John chapter 3, verse 4, John tells us that sin is a transgression of the law. What law? God's divine law. Now, here's another question. Is baptism essential to salvation? Did you know that there are some people in the Lord's church today that have obviously given up ground when it comes to this question? That they're willing to accept people outside the body of Christ into their fellowship. Look, there's only one way to get into Christ. There's only one way to get into the church of Christ. And you know how that is? By being baptized into Christ Jesus. And when you're baptized to be saved, Mark 16, 16. You're baptized to enjoy the forgiveness, the remission of sins, Acts 2, 38. You're baptized to have your sins washed away, Acts 22, 16. When you do that, you don't join the church. You're not voted into the church. No, the Lord adds you to the church. Acts 2, verse 47. And listen, the reason you need to be baptized into Christ is because baptism is what puts us in contact with the blood of Christ, and it's the blood that washes away our sins. Now, you can go back and run the references. John 19, 34 and 35. Look at Ephesians 1, 7. Revelation chapter 1, verse 5. And a host of other verses. But those verses will stress the importance of being in Christ Jesus. Here's another question. Do you have to be a member of the Lord's church to go to heaven? You mean to tell me that there are folks today that do not know the question to the answer? Do I have to be a member of the Church of Christ to go to heaven? Well, let me ask this question. How many churches did Jesus build? In Matthew 16, 18, he only promised to build one. And the Bible says in Colossians 1, 18, he's the head of the body, the church. In Ephesians 4, verse 4, Paul said, there's one body and one spirit, even as you're called, in one hope of your calling. Okay? If there's just one body, how many churches are there? Well, in Ephesians 1, 22 and 23, Paul said he put all things in subjection under his feet, made them to be head over all things to the church, which is his body. So if there's only one body, and the body's the church, that means there's only one church. There's only one body. And the saved are in the one body, the church. Now, when I talk about the church of Christ, I'm not using that in a sectarian sense. I'm not using that in a denominational sense. What I'm saying is that when we're baptized into Christ, we are added to the church that belongs to Christ. The word Christian, the suffix on that word, I-A-N, means belonging to. When I obey the gospel, I belong to the Lord. I belong to his divine body. Now, very quickly, our time's almost gone. I could go through a number of other questions. I'm not going to do that. We just don't have the time. But what I want to encourage us to do, number one, we ought to study the Word of God carefully, as if our life depends upon it, because it does. We're going to be judged by this book, John 12, verse 48. So we need to study the Word of God carefully. Number two, study the Word of God regularly. Number three, study the Word of God prayerfully. Number four, study the Word of God contextually. Make sure that when you look at a passage of Scripture, that you are looking at it contextually. And it may be the case that you look at remote text, but you make sure that what you're studying is found in the Word of the living God. Our time's gone. I hate that. But thank you for being with us today. Hope to see you back here again next week. Until then, God bless you all.
4: At the 11th of Leviticus, God required of the ancient people Israel to be holy as he was holy. The requirement was repeated at 1 Peter 1. When we have answered the call to holiness, we have separated ourselves from the carnal world and become reserved unto God for God's purposes. Those who have done so have become sanctified and are known as saints. Holy, saint, and sanctified are all forms of the same word. We are taught at the 12th of Hebrews that no man will see the Lord without holiness, and that diligence is required so that one fail not of the grace of God. Perhaps two important things are being taught to us here. First of all, though a man is saved by divine grace, he is still called unto holiness. Secondly, it is with diligence that he develop and maintain the holiness to which he is called, lest he fail to receive God's grace. It is by diligence in holiness and by the grace of God that a man may one day dwell with his Maker.
5: Last week in our study together, we left Daniel in the lion's den. What happened? We'll see when we come back in just a moment. The story of Daniel in the lion's den, recorded in Daniel chapter 6, is much more than a kid's story, as we learned last week. It's a story about government corruption and envy. It's a story about faith and courage and prayer. It's a story, most of all, about God's deliverance and God's power. And so I want to pick up where we left off last week after giving you a little review of what's going on here in Daniel chapter 6. You might remember how that Daniel had distinguished himself above all the other governors of the land. And King Darius was intent upon appointing him over all the others. And in their envy, they sought to attack Daniel. They set a trap for him. They somehow convinced the king to sign a decree that one could only petition the king and not the gods, including the God of Daniel. The king signed that decree. Daniel went to his upper room. He opened up the windows. As he always did, he prayed to his God three times that day. And his

that he had made a mistake. And so he wanted to correct it. He tried to find some way to get Daniel out of this. But the decrees of the Medo-Persians could not be altered. They could not be changed. And so Daniel was commissioned to the lion's den. And you might remember that night, King Darius paced the floor. He could not sleep. He was worried about what might happen to Daniel. The trap was set. The trap was sprung. But today, I want us to see the trap misfires. Here in Daniel chapter 6, let's read verse 19. And then the king arose very early in the morning and went in haste to the den of lions. He'd been up all that night, but he still had a thought, perhaps some faith, that God had delivered Daniel. It was with great urgency that he runs down to the den of lions. In verse 20, when he came to the den, he cried out with a lamenting voice to Daniel. He was grieving about this. He was afraid that this loyal governor of his had died that night. The king spoke, saying to Daniel, "Daniel, servant of the living God, has your God, whom you serve continually, been able to deliver you from the lions?" And there's that little mustard seed of faith in the heart of King Darius. Maybe could he have? Did your God do this? I mean, who else would have gone down to the den of lions and cried out for Daniel, him having been there all night with those lions and thinking that perhaps he might still be alive? Reminds me of Genesis chapter 18 and verse 14, when God told Sarah that she would give birth to a child. Sarah was 90 years old, her husband Abraham 100 years old, and the Bible says she laughed. But the question was asked her, is anything too hard for the Lord? And of course we know that God is able to do the impossible. And so as he asked about Daniel's God, Daniel replies in verse 21. Then Daniel said to the king, "O king, live forever." And Daniel spoke that respectfully, not in a flattering way as his accusers had done earlier, to gain the approval, the appreciation of the king, but respectfully. And in verse 22, he says, "My God sent his angel and shut the lions' mouths so that they have not hurt me, because I was found innocent before him. And also, O king, I have done no wrong before you." Daniel was happy to tell the king that God had delivered him that night. He shut the mouth of the lions. He used his angel, the Bible says. We don't see them, but they're all around us. They're without number. The Bible tells us they're innumerable. In fact, the Bible tells us that the angels are there to help us. Look at Psalm 34 and verse 7, where the psalmist reminds us about God's angel. And of course, he has many angels. But here he speaks about one in particular, Psalm 34 and verse 7. The Bible says, "The angel of the Lord encamps all around those who fear him and delivers them." Remember that next time you get in trouble, that the angels are there, though you may not see them. They're there. And they're there to deliver us, the Bible says. I look at Psalm 91. Psalm 91 and verse 11. The Bible also speaks of the power of God's angels and how he uses these angels to help us. Psalm 91, verse 11, "For he shall give his angels charge over you to keep you in all your ways." Somebody says, "Oh, that's the Old Testament. God doesn't do that today." Oh, yes, he does. In Hebrews chapter 1 and verse 14 in the New Testament, the Bible tells us that these angels are ministering spirits and that they have been sent to minister to those who will inherit salvation.
God uses the angels.

angels to serve us, His people, those of us who are saved by the blood of Christ. The Old Testament speaks of many men and women of faith, and some of them are listed for us in Hebrews, the 11th chapter. But in that great chapter, which I sometimes call the Faith Hall of Fame, it mentions some prophets. And in verse 33, how that they through faith shut the mouths of lions. Certainly Daniel was one of those prophets. That power, the power of God to do things that we cannot do, is still available to us today. I don't expect God to do some sign or some miracle, because they have served their purposes, as we've noticed before here on The Truth in Love. But I do know that God is able, even without a miracle, to deliver us, even without a sign, to do marvelous things in our life. That God is still at work. That God is still our great deliverer. As we look on in the story here, I want you to notice what it says in verse 23. Now the king was exceedingly glad for him, and commanded that they should take Daniel up out of the den. And so Daniel was taken up out of the den, and no injury whatever was found on him, because he believed in his God. You see, deliverance comes through faith. And that's how Daniel was delivered, because he believed in his God. There was no injury on him whatever. This is the victory that overcomes the world, according to 1 John 5 and verse 4. It's faith, faith in God, faith in His Word, faith in His power to deliver, that will help us to overcome the temptations and the trials that surround us in this world today. We can be successful. We can be overcomers. We can be conquerors through Him. This isn't the end of the story. I want you to see what happened. I suppose that there may be some listening today who are saying, "Oh, that wasn't a miracle. There's no way you could shut the mouth of a lion. They just weren't that hungry. They were just tired, and they were sleeping that night." Oh, but look at the next verse here in Daniel 6 and verse 24. "And the king gave the command, and they brought those men who had accused Daniel, and they cast them into the den of lions, them, their children, and their wives. And the lions overpowered them and broke all their bones in places before they ever came, in pieces rather, before they ever came to the bottom of the den." Those were some hungry lions, torn to pieces before they ever reached the floor of the den. They had been waiting all night there with Daniel, hadn't touched him. But as soon as the accusers were thrown into the den, they ate him up. And by the way, that word accusers there is interesting, because really the word literally is to eat to pieces a man. The ones that sought to eat to pieces Daniel, to destroy his reputation, to destroy his person, to destroy his life, they were the ones that were eat to pieces by the lions. This is the way it always works out in the end. I want you to consider Psalm 141, verses 8 through 10, which is really a good commentary on what we're reading here in the book of Daniel. Psalm 141, the Bible says, "But my eyes are upon you, O God the Lord. In you I take refuge. Do not leave my soul destitute. Keep me from the snares they have laid for me, and from the traps of the workers of iniquity. Let the wicked fall into their own nets, while I escape safely." Yes, God is able to rescue us from the traps of Satan, from the traps of sin, from the traps of this world. And He's also able to turn the tables on those who might accuse us and seek to destroy us. Yes, the trap was set, and yes, the trap was sprung. Daniel went into the lion's den, but the trap misfired. God shut the mouth of those lions.
and use those same lines to eat to pieces those who tried to eat to pieces Daniel. The Bible tells us that after this, an amazing thing happened. If you'll notice in verse 24, and the king gave the command, and they brought those men who had accused Daniel, and they cast them into the den of lions. But then after the lions had eaten those men, look at verse 25. And then King Darius wrote to all peoples, nations, and languages that dwell in all the earth, peace be multiplied to you. I make a decree that in every dominion of my kingdom, men must tremble and fear before the God of Daniel. Now, to me, that's amazing. At this pagan ruler who believed in many gods had now come to a great faith in the true God, Daniel's God. I suppose he still held on to his other gods, but I do here at least see him calling for not just some, but all the world to tremble and to fear before the God of Daniel. And it describes, he describes God, Daniel's God this way: for he is the living God and steadfast forever. His kingdom is the one which shall not be destroyed, and his dominion shall endure to the end. He delivers and rescues, and he works signs and wonders in heaven and on earth, who has delivered Daniel from the power of the lions. You see, the many other gods, they were dead gods. They were lifeless gods. They couldn't do anything. They were made out of wood and out of stone and these kind of things. But Daniel's God, he was the true God. He was the living God. You see, Daniel's God was a God who was able to establish an everlasting kingdom, a never-ending kingdom. A kingdom that he calls here one that shall not be destroyed. A kingdom that would have dominion over the whole world. That's the power that Darius saw in Daniel's God. And if you're familiar with the book of Daniel, you know that King Nebuchadnezzar of Babylon much earlier had a vision of that very kingdom that God would establish in the days of the Roman Empire. Some many years later, after Darius had made this proclamation, when the Romans ruled the world, God sent his only son, Jesus Christ, to come to live a perfect life, and to offer it as a sacrifice for our sins. And after he was put in the tomb, he raised him up on the third day, and that one, our Lord and our Savior, ascended into heaven to sit at God's right hand. And Peter proclaimed him Lord and Christ in Acts chapter 2 and verse 36. And when the people there heard this message of salvation through Jesus Christ, his death, his burial, his resurrection, they were cut to the heart. They said, "Men and brethren, what shall we do?" And Peter told them with the other apostles there that day, "You repent, you turn away from your sin, and you be baptized, every one of you, in the name of Jesus Christ for the remission of sins. And you shall receive the gift of the Holy Spirit." And he went on to encourage them. And that day, 3,000 souls were baptized into Jesus Christ. They were added to the number. And there we see, in all of this, we see the beginning of God's church, of Christ's kingdom upon this earth. An everlasting kingdom had been established, just as Daniel had prophesied, and just as Darius the king had recognized a long time ago. Jesus, when he was on the earth, in Matthew 16, 18, said, "I will build my kingdom, and the gates of Hades shall not prevail against it." Even the power of death could not keep Jesus from rising up and establishing his kingdom, his church, upon this earth. You and I are privileged to be a part of that kingdom. If we'll hear that same gospel they heard that day when Peter preached, and we'll respond in the same way Peter told them to respond, repenting and being baptized for the remission of our sins, and God will add us to his church today.
we'll be a part of that same kingdom. Christ is our King in the body of Christ, His church. But then I want you to notice this in verse 28 of Daniel chapter 6. So this Daniel prospered in the reign of Darius and in the reign of Cyrus the Persian. Interesting, isn't it, that Daniel had distinguished himself, had risen to great power in the Babylonian kingdom and now in the Medo-Persian kingdom. And after this, though he was put in the den of lions, he ascended back to where he started, to that same glory. Again, I'm reminded of my Lord and Savior Jesus Christ, who left the glories of heaven, that most distinguished place, to become one of us, to pay the price for our sins, to die for us, but then to be raised up, to ascend back to glory, the glory he once had. And as the Hebrew writer says, we are receiving a kingdom which cannot be shaken. Hebrews chapter 12, verse 28. That's what King Jesus has done for us. And when he comes back, according to Colossians 3, 4, we'll share with him in the glory that he will bring. Won't that be a glorious day? But we must keep faith. We must be courageous like Daniel and trust God to deliver us out of every temptation, out of every sin. To trust in the blood of Christ to provide the forgiveness we need from those sins. To keep following Him, to please Him. To be honest about our sins and to know that God will take us home someday. There's a great passage in the Bible in Ezekiel 14, 14 that mentions Daniel, but it also mentions Noah and Job. And Daniel's right up there with Noah and Job, as that verse says, an example of righteousness. So we look to Daniel for faith and for courage. We look to Daniel to learn how to pray. We look for Daniel to learn how to trust God in our most difficult times in life. The Bible tells us in Psalm 46, verse 1 and 2, that God is our refuge and strength, a very present help in time of trouble. And then it says, we will not fear. Whatever's going on in your life, whatever difficulty you may be dealing with today, you do not have to be afraid. If you seek refuge in God, if you flee to God for your safety, for your security, because there is safety and security, there is the strength that we need to get through whatever it is we may have to deal with in this life. He is indeed a very present help in time of trouble. He's right there for us. We just need to reach out to Him. Let me encourage you to do that today. If you don't know God like Daniel knew God, if you don't have that faith, if you've never been obedient to Jesus Christ, the King of Kings and Lord of Lords, if you have never turned from your sins to be baptized into Christ, to become a Christian, to be a part of His church, won't you do that today? And know then that God will be there to deliver you all the way to the very end. Jesus told His disciples before He left this earth not to be afraid. Don't be troubled in heart, He said. Don't let your heart trouble you, He said. Believe in God. Believe also in Me. In My Father's house are many mansions. If it were not so, I would have told you, He said. If I go and prepare a place for you. And if I go and prepare a place for you, I will come again, that where I am, there you may be also. You might remember on that occasion, Thomas was wondering, where are you going? How are we going to get there? And Jesus responded in verse 6, I am the way, the truth, and the life. And no one comes unto the Father but by Me. Yes, God in His grace and His mercy has made a way for every one of us through Jesus Christ to go home and to be with Him forever. Do you have that assurance today? Can we here at the Truth and Love help you towards heaven today?
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And we want to thank the many churches of Christ who help support this program. And I want to encourage you to visit one of them in your area very soon. 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We just want to do what we can to help us all towards heaven. So let us know how we can help you, and please join us next time right here on The Truth in Love.

Perhaps you've not heard of the new magazine, Reaching the Lost. It's an exciting new publication designed to focus completely on evangelism. And the best part, it's free. We will mail it to your home, mail it to your congregation. And when you get it, you're going to see featured articles with tips for evangelism. You're going to see instructions as to how to make better use of house to house and heart to heart. Inside, you're going to read of conversion stories, successes that congregations are experiencing. You're going to read about the seminars that we're doing and the reports from churches where we're going. If you would like to sign up for this free publication, go to the website, fill out the material, register today. You don't want to miss this exciting opportunity to become a better evangelist in your local community.

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1: Hello, and thank you once again for tuning in to Focus on Faith. I'm your host, Russ Vickers. We're so glad that you could be here today. We're delighted you're here. And we would ask that you take your Bibles and open them up and let's study together another fabulous lesson from God's Word. And today we have Brother Wayne Rogers, who is the minister for the Nesbitt, Mississippi congregation. And he is going to be speaking to us today on descriptions of the church. We're looking forward to it. And we hope you are too. So let's join in the study together.
2: Thank you, Russ, for having me today. There's no more prominent truth taught in the New Testament than the fact that Jesus Christ is the supreme head of his body, the church. In fact, the Apostle Paul would write, and he hath put all things under his feet, gave him to be the head over all things to the church, which is his body, the fullness of him that filleth all in all. And in the sister letter to that, Colossians 1, he is the head of the body, the church, who is the beginning, the firstborn from the dead, and all things he might have the preeminence. As we study together today descriptions of the Lord's church, there are various figures of speeches that we find in the New Testament that help to describe and give us a more full picture, if you will, of the body of Christ. Let's begin thinking about the church as a kingdom. Now, the kingdom gives us a picture of a government. When you think about the kingdom, you're thinking about a governing body. And according to Matthew chapter 16, when Jesus first asked his disciples, well, who do men say that I am? And they gave that answer. Some say thou art are John the Baptist or Jeremiah or one of the prophets and so forth. He said, well, who do you say that I am? And Peter said, thou art the Christ, the Son of the living God. And Jesus would turn to him and then say, blessed are you, Simon Barjona, for flesh and blood hath not revealed it unto you, but my Father which is in heaven. And I say unto thee, thou art Peter, and upon this rock I will build my church, and the gates of Hades shall not prevail or prevent it in any way. And I will give unto thee the keys to the kingdom of heaven. We see the idea of the kingdom of heaven there. And within that context, the metaphor used to describe the governmental feature of the church. We know that Christ purchased the church with his own blood, Acts 20, verse 28. And those who he washed of their sins, he made them to be a kingdom. In fact, I'd like to look together at Revelation chapter 1, verse 5 and verse 6. And in that passage, especially when you consider the revised version for comparative reasons, it renders the verse this way, and from Jesus Christ, who is the faithful witness, the firstborn from the dead, the ruler, he says, of the kings of the earth, unto him that loved us and loosed us from our sins by his own blood. In fact, the King James will say he washed us in his blood. He made us to be a kingdom and to be priest unto his God and Father. To him be glory and dominion forever and ever. And in Revelation, we see the picture of the government of the church. And in that idea that he hath made us to be a kingdom, he's made us to be a king, if you will. Well, he is certainly the king of the church. But when you look at those verses, there's no doubt Christ purchased the church with his own blood, and those whom he loosed from their sins, he has made to be a kingdom. He is, in fact, their king. He is our king, and inevitably follows then that the church and the kingdom are one and the same. In the Apostle Peter's sermon on the day of Pentecost, he declared that God raised up Jesus to sit on David's throne, Acts chapter 2, verse 29 and verse 30. And so it follows then that Christ is sitting upon David's throne, in fact, or he's not been raised from the dead. But what follows if Christ has not been raised from the dead, then Paul says our faith is yet in vain, and we're still in our sins, 1 Corinthians chapter 15 and verse 17. But we know at Christ's second coming that he will cease to be king, the New Testament teaches us. For then he will relinquish the kingdom or deliver up the kingdom unto God. The Apostle Paul wrote to the church at Corinth, then cometh the end when he shall have delivered up the kingdom to God, even the Father, whom he says have laid down all rule and all authority and power, and he must reign until he hath put all enemies under his feet. The last enemy he shall destroy is death. Again, 1 Corinthians 15, verse 24 through 26. And so when we consider the church and a description of the Lord's church being that governing body, we're thinking about the kingdom. But not only that, the church is also the body. And when you consider the body, you start to think about that fellowship description. Notice the Apostle Paul's words he wrote to Corinth. Now, ye are the body of Christ, and he says members in particular. To the Ephesians, he would write, we are members of his body, of his flesh, and of his bones. And in this metaphor, we see the fellowship feature of the church. And this is also then a great New Testament principle of unity. In Romans 12, Paul would write, for as we have many members in one body, and all members have not the same office, so we being many are one body in Christ, and everyone members one of another. Love that idea when you think about everyone members one of another. You're talking about fellowship. You're talking about a place of unity. Now, where else in the world could that possibly happen other than the body of Christ, the Lord's church, the church of Christ? Just as there's harmony then in the physical body, so should there be unity in the body of Christ, his church. Now, you might ask the question, how is it possible then that there could be such unity? How could there be such fellowship and communion among people where there are so many different backgrounds? Well, the only place is the Church of Christ. And that is because there is one head, and that head is Jesus Christ. And in fact, if all who profess to be members of Christ's body would recognize Christ as that supreme head of the body, then there would be no such things as denominations or sectarianism or factions or divisions among the body. Interestingly, he was not made the head of the church until after he was raised from the dead. Before his death, he acknowledged that he could do nothing of himself, John 5, verse 19. But after his resurrection, he clearly stated, all authority, all power has been given unto me in heaven and on earth, Matthew 28, and verse 18. And because Christ was raised from the dead to die no more, Romans 6, 9, he will never die and relinquish his place as head over the church to any mortal. And he will continue as head until he delivers up the kingdom unto God, as we noticed a moment ago at his second coming, 1 Corinthians 15. And therefore, we do not need to look to any mortal on earth as the head of the church, or any governing body or institution of which some man or woman, in fact, has been made head. Just as we can consider the Christ and his head and his lordship over the church, we need to also consider then that the church, the body of Christ, is a place of fellowship and unity. Let's consider also then the church as a temple. When you think about the temple, especially when you look back to the Old Testament, you're thinking about really a picture of worship, a place of worship. You think about the old tabernacle that we read about that the children of Israel would erect as a place where God then could be and reside there with the children of Israel, and a place where they could come and worship, and that priesthood, the Levitical priesthood, would reside over that worship. Well, the church is also a temple. Later on, after the tabernacle had served its purpose, we know that David wanted to build a more permanent structure. He would not be allowed to, but his son Solomon would. And we've come to the New Testament age, and we think about then Paul's words to Corinth. Again, he says, know ye not that you are the temple of God? The Spirit of God dwells in you. And if any man defile the temple of God, him shall God destroy. And watch this. The temple of God is holy. Which temple you are, 1 Corinthians 3, 16 and 17. And here we see the expressed metaphor of the temple being that worship feature of the church. We know Christ to be the high priest over the house of God, Hebrews 10, verse 21. Hebrews 4 reminds us, seeing then that we have a great high priest which is passed into the heavens, the Son of God. Let us hold fast our profession. So we know Christ then to be our high priest. And because he is our high priest, it is through him that we can in fact approach God by a new and living way, the Hebrews writer would say, which he consecrated for us, that is, through the veil, his flesh, Hebrews 10 and verse 20. Since then it is that through him that we come to the Father, that we can approach the Father in worship, There is no part of our worship that is acceptable unto God unless it is done according to the authority of Christ. Colossians 3 reminds us of this. Whatsoever you do in word or deed, do all in the name of the Lord Jesus Christ, giving thanks to the Father by Him. It is also then the case that no man can acceptably worship God today by following the pattern of the Old Testament or following any one of the Old Testament, whether it be a patriarch in Abraham or Noah or even Moses, the great lawgiver of the Old Testament. But it's also the case then that no man can acceptably worship God today by doing whatever he pleases, whatever makes him feel good, whatever he does to entertain himself. If it does not pass the litmus test of Christ's authority, then it's not acceptable unto God. When a congregation in the first century days would assemble for worship on the Lord's Day, they would engage in five distinct acts of worship, which we find in the New Testament as well, where they observed the Lord's Supper, and there was preaching on the day, on the Lord's Day there in Acts chapter 20 and verse 7, where they contributed money and that part of that fellowship together, that collection that was taken up to assist the Lord's church, 1 Corinthians 16, 1 and 2, where they were praying together, 1 Thessalonians 5, 17 and 18, where they were singing praises unto God, Ephesians 5, 19 and Colossians 3, 16. We consider then the body of Christ, that idea of fellowship, and when we consider the temple of the body, then we also then consider that idea of worship. Let's consider also the church as the army of the Lord. This really gives us a fighting description, if you will, of the Lord's body. This metaphor it describes for us the idea of fighting. We know we're not here to fight physical battles in that way, but rather spiritual battles. And we know Jesus Christ is our commander in chief. He is the captain of our salvation, Hebrews 2 and verse 10. All Christians we know to be soldiers in the Lord's army. In fact, Paul would write to Timothy, "This charge I commit unto thee, son Timothy, that according to the prophecies went before thee, that thou mightest war a good warfare." We're engaged in warfare, but he says we might war a good warfare. We do that in the body of Christ. He goes on to tell Timothy, "Fight the good fight of faith." In fact, Paul would write to the Ephesian congregation and he would remind them, he says, "Put on the whole armor of God that you may in fact fight against the wiles of the devil, that you may be able to stand in that evil day, having done all to stand," in fact, in Ephesians 6, beginning at verse 10 down through verse 17. He says, "Put on the armor of God." That's the idea that we're engaged in a battle. And Paul would say to Timothy again, "Therefore endure hardness as a good soldier of Jesus Christ. No man that warreth entangleth himself again with the affairs of this life, that he may please him who hath chosen him to be a soldier." We need to realize then that we've been chosen to be in the army of our Lord and Savior Jesus Christ. And when we think of the description of the Lord's church being a place of battle, it's not a battle within, but it is a battle against the wiles of the devil. It is a spiritual battle in high places. There's no place in God's service for a moral coward. You see, when we look to the Old Testament, we remember then that God sent home most of Gideon's army, and he only fought with a small number of those who were not fearful and afraid, Judges 7, verse 3. The Apostle Paul we know to be a fighter. He didn't stand by being neutral. He preached the gospel. He stood on that battle line, on that front line, and he preached the gospel in those places that were certainly hard and difficult, might even cost him his life, and he knew that to be the case. But he fought for his convictions. He stood up for what was right. In fact, he would say, "I am set for the defense of the gospel." A marvelous word when you think about "I'm set." The idea that his feet were planted, he was unmovable, and he was ready to fight in the defense of the gospel, Philippians 1 and verse 17. He was then able to face at the end of his life knowing that he had fought a good fight and that he had kept the faith, 2 Timothy 4, 6 through 8. Another description that we see of the church, we see that the church is a vineyard. In fact, I want to take a moment, which Jesus taught a parable in Matthew chapter 20. And I want to spend just a moment reading through this and trying to draw out some parallels to the Lord's church. When we think about those descriptions, we need to realize, he says, "For the kingdom of heaven is likened to a man that is a householder which went out early in the morning to hire laborers, he says, in his vineyard. And when he had agreed then with laborers for a denarius a day or a penny a day, as some translations say, he sent those out to work in the vineyard. And when he came back the third hour, and he said to them, well, you go also, and whatever is right, I will give it to you. And so they also went out and worked in the vineyard. We know then he came the sixth and the ninth hour to hire more laborers to go and to work in the vineyard as well. And he asked them at the 11th hour, he came back and he sees them standing by idle. Why are you just standing here idle all day? Well, they say that no one has hired us. And he says to them, he says, well, I want you to go into the vineyard. And whatever is right, you will receive it. So the end of the day, when the evening's come, the owner of the vineyard said to his steward, you call the laborers together and you give them their payment. You give them their reward, their wages, beginning the last to the first. And then he says, when those who were hired the 11th hour, they received the same amount. They received a denarius. And when the first were come, and supposed they might receive more, they also received that denarius. And when they had received it, they began to complain to the landowner. They said, these men have only worked for 1 hour and you've paid them equal, you've made them equal to us, and we worked all day long in the heat of the day, he goes on to say. And he answered them, friend, am I doing you any wrong? Did you not agree to a denarius for this day's labor? Take what's yours, go your way, and I wish to give this last man the same as you. He says, is it not lawful for me to do just that? Those things which I wish to do with my own. He says, do you think it to be evil? Because I'm doing that which is right. I'm doing that which is good. And then that phrase that we've been familiar with all of our lives, probably, so the last will be first and the first last. For many are called, but few are chosen. In Matthew 20, where we've just read verses 1 through 16, we get this picture. This metaphor describes for us the express working feature of the body of Christ. And in the Lord's parable of these laborers, we see three things in this verse. First, the landowner, he went out to hire laborers in his vineyard. It's interesting because he didn't try to scare them. He didn't force them into service. He didn't force them into this labor to work in his vineyard, but he made an offer. I'll pay you this amount if you'll go and you'll work in my vineyard. Neither did he bring any person by coercion or anything, but he's calling for volunteers. The very same idea is seen both in the governmental feature, when you think about the kingdom, to be a subject in that kingdom, to be in the body of Christ. We have been called to be in the body of Christ, and we're also called to work or to labor in the vineyard. It's interesting because he also went out to hire laborers, which implies to us that he didn't want shirkers, he didn't want loafers, but he wanted laborers. He wanted those who would be interested in working. No place for a lazy man in the kingdom of Christ and to work in the vineyard of our God, but rather we're to be zealous of good works. Titus 2 and verse 14 reminds us of that very fact. But also implied in this parable is the fact that the landowner went out. He went out to hire laborers, expecting those who would work. But it was for his vineyard. And therefore, it makes a difference where the work is done. Because he didn't hire them to go and work in someone else's vineyard. He didn't hire them to go out and to start working in their own vineyard, but rather to work in his vineyard. And when you consider that and the idea that Jesus, even in the Sermon on the Mount, will say, not everyone that saith unto me, Lord, Lord, shall enter into the kingdom of heaven, but he that doeth the will of my Father which is in heaven. Many will say to me, Lord, Lord, have we not prophesied in thy name and cast out demons in thy name and done many wonderful works in thy name? Then will I profess unto them, I never knew you. Depart from me, ye that work iniquity. You see, there is the idea when we consider the vineyard and we consider the working description of the body of Christ. It is implied that we would work in his vineyard. You see, each of these descriptions give for us the idea that there is but one. There is but one kingdom. There is but one body of Christ. There is but one, the idea that there is a one temple, one place of worship where we can be pleasing unto God. And in all those things, we have to realize then how necessary it truly is to be a member of the Lord's body and to work, in fact, in His vineyard. And there's another idea that we need to understand is also from Ephesians chapter 3, verse 20 and 21. And in that picture, we see that there is a place where glory is truly given unto God. And that is in the body of Christ through Jesus Christ. And so if you want to be a citizen in Christ's kingdom, if you want to be a member of His body, a worshiper in His temple, a soldier in His army, a laborer in His vineyard, then you must be in His church. There's no other way around that. You can't be a part of some other kingdom. You can't be a part of some other body. You can't be a part of some other temple. But rather, you have to be a part of the church of Jesus Christ, the one that He purchased with His own blood. For He has no citizens outside His kingdom. He has no members outside His body. He has no worshipers who are outside His temple. He has no soldiers outside His army. He has no laborers outside His vineyard. When we think about the invitation and the call that we've been given unto our Lord, that we might be privileged to be a part of His kingdom, that we might could be a part of His body, which He purchased with His own blood, Acts 20 and verse 28. We need to realize then how our Lord has described His church for us, that it is a place, yes, where there's a battle, but it's a spiritual battle, and we need to be ready for that fight. And when we consider what Paul has made clear as writing to young Timothy, a young preacher who was going to go out there on that front line and preach the gospel of Jesus Christ, and while Paul knew that he was set for the defense of the gospel of Christ, he wanted Timothy to realize what he was up against as well. And when we consider then what Jesus Himself taught concerning that vineyard, and concerning His church, and there is only one, when His disciples gave that marvelous answer that Thou art the Christ, the Son of the living God, and He said, upon that rock, upon that confession, I'm going to build My church, we need to realize that there is only one. And the New Testament for us describes very detailed how we can be a part of that church, that we can respond to the gospel of Jesus Christ, obeying that gospel, putting on Christ in baptism, and then being a part, being added to the body of Christ, added to that number of saved. And so we have to ask ourselves, have I done that? And am I faithful unto the body of Christ? When you think about the body, one more thought that I'd like to add to that. That idea of unity in the body of Christ, Jesus Himself prayed for that unity. He prayed that we might be one in Him. His apostles would be one in Him as He was with the Father, but also that those who would believe on their teaching, that they too would be one. The idea of unity is so precious to us. And helping and growing our faith, we begin to realize as we study more and that knowledge that we gain from the Word of Jesus, that it teaches us that we could be a part of that one body. And there is no place in this world that offers unity like the body of Jesus Christ, the church of Jesus Christ. And I pray that we might respond properly to the invitation and the call that He's given us to obey the gospel and be a part of the church of Jesus Christ, which He purchased with His own blood. May you be blessed in this study.
1: Wayne, thank you so much for that timely lesson. We sure did need that in this day and age. We need it all the time, and to be reminded of these things. You know, the church has many descriptions. The church is called the kingdom, the body of Christ, the army of the Lord, the vineyard. And Wayne took these names and these descriptions, and he tied it all together with unity. And I like the way he did that. God adds all the saved to His church. You know, why is the church so important? That's one reason why. We read about this in Colossians 2, verses 41 and 47, or Acts 2, 41 and 47, and Colossians 1, 13 and 14. Since repentance and baptism leads to salvation, that is the remission of sins, and since the baptized were added unto them, and since the saved were added to the church, the Lord by the same act both forgives sin and adds one to His church. And the church is important because members of the church have been released from their sins by the blood of Christ. Revelation chapter 1, verses 4 through 6. When John wrote to the seven churches of Asia, he was speaking to a people who had come into a kingdom and were priests to God. John taught that we Christians are of God, and the whole world lies in the power of the evil one. There are but two kingdoms, the kingdom of God and the kingdom of Satan. That is the domain of darkness and the kingdom of Christ, his beloved son, Colossians 1:13. Why is the church so important? Well, because Jesus Christ is the head of his church and the savior of his body, Ephesians 5:23, Colossians 1:18. Jesus Christ purchased the church with his own blood, as we read about in Acts chapter 20 and verse 28. We have no record anywhere in the New Testament that the blood of Jesus ever purchased anything but the church, his kingdom, Revelation 5, 9 and 10, Matthew 16, 18 and 19. And the church is important because men are reconciled to God in the body through the cross, Ephesians chapter 2, verses 11 through 22. The church, which is his body, Ephesians 1, 22 and 23, is able to draw near to God because the blood of Christ has cleansed it. If one is not reconciled to God, then one is alienated from God. God reconciles people to himself in one body, the church. And this is one of the great things about the church. The members of the church are members of God's family. You know, we sing that song sometimes. We're part of the family. That is God's family that's been born again. 1 Timothy 3:15, Galatians 3, 26 and 27, 1 Corinthians 12:13. God's household is his family, the church. So to be in God's family, one has to be baptized into the body of Christ, which is the church. One is either in God's family or in Satan's family. And baptism is the time when one becomes a child of God and enters into that body. And you know something? The great thing about the church is that our names are written in heaven. Christians' names are written in heaven. Hebrews 12:23, Revelation 20:15, and Luke 10:20. And only the ones whose names are written in heaven will escape the lake of fire and brimstone. The Lord has added those who are saved to his church and to that heavenly enrollment, that heavenly list. We thank you for joining us today. And as always, each and every day, we urge you to focus on faith. Thank you so much. May God bless.

0: That's a great comfort to know that God will supply us with the things that we need, and to trust Him, to learn to trust Him,
1: right,
0: and to recognize, you know, I can just hear Jesus saying this to the people of His day, and there are so many people today whose lives are filled with worry and anxiety, and quite frankly, they can't enjoy life, BJ, because they're so wrapped up in concern for what's going on.
1: In Philippians 4:19, but my God shall supply all your need according to His riches and glory by Christ Jesus. We have things supplied for us. We sometimes don't realize how truly beneficial it is to serve God here and hereafter. And it reminds me of riches that can't be taxed. I'm never going to be taxed on the riches of God's grace.
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2: Welcome to Good News Today, the program where you will always find good news, no matter what else is happening in the world. I'm Jim Dearman, your host for Good News Today. We're entering a brand new year, and we are very grateful that you have chosen to begin your year with us here at Good News Today. And we hope that you'll continue throughout this year to be a regular audience member of Good News Today. We appreciate your interest in spiritual things so very much. As always, if you're a regular audience member, you know that I'll give you a preview right now of what's coming up on our program. We'll begin, as always, with our devotional time, which consists of our scripture reading, beautiful singing, and then a brief study of that scripture. And an appropriate passage with which to begin the new year today, our passage comes from 2 Corinthians chapter 5. We'll be looking at verses 17 through 21, where Paul discusses the new creation in Christ. 2 Corinthians 5, 17 through 21. So get your Bibles if you don't have them already and be ready to read along and study along with us in just a moment. Meanwhile, let me tell you what else is coming up after our devotional time. Another challenges segment with Stephen Hall. A new challenges segment on the joy of faith. Faith, oh, what an important entity. And the joy of faith, that is an emphasis that Stephen will bring to that discussion that you will not want to miss. And you will not want to miss Leroy Dedman. He comes your way a little bit later on with another excellent leaving.

Again, we're so glad that you are with us. And let's read together now from 2 Corinthians chapter 5, verses 17 through 21. I'm reading, as usual, from the New King James Translation, where Paul writes, "Therefore, if anyone is in Christ, he is a new creation. Old things have passed away. Behold, all things have become new. Now all things are of God, who has reconciled us to himself through Jesus Christ and has given us the ministry of reconciliation. That is, that God was in Christ reconciling the world to himself, not imputing their trespasses to them, and has committed to us the word of reconciliation. Now then, we are ambassadors for Christ, as though God were pleading through us. We implore you on Christ's behalf, be reconciled to God. For he made him who knew no sin to be sin for us, that we might become the righteousness of God in him."

0: 21. As we mentioned earlier, this is an excellent passage, an appropriate one with which to begin the new year, because Paul is talking about the new creation. As he writes in verse 17, therefore, if anyone is in Christ, he is a new creation. Now, think with me for just a moment about the importance of that phrase, in Christ. It's absolutely crucial to our eternal salvation. In other words, we must be in Christ in order to be saved. And Paul writes, if we're in Christ, then we are a new creation, completely new. He adds that old things, that is, that old life of sin has passed away. In other words, the guilt of sin is gone because we've been cleansed by the blood of Christ. And the burden of sin has been lifted from us. It doesn't mean that we're sinless individuals when we are in Christ, but in Christ, as we walk in the light, as God is in the light, as John writes in 1 John 1:7, we have the blood of Christ that keeps on cleansing us from the sins that we will at times inevitably commit, but that we certainly do not want to commit, because we want to be righteous in Christ. But the key is, we can't be righteous anywhere but in Christ. But here's the key question. How do we get into Christ? Well, to get into Christ, we must do those things, that is, follow those steps that will ultimately place us in that relationship in Christ. Let me go to Colossians 2 and verse 7 to see, as Paul, the same writer, wrote to the Colossian brethren, and they were brethren. Well, verse 6 is the verse I actually want us to look at first. As you therefore have received Christ Jesus the Lord, so walk in Him. Now, you know, we sometimes hear the expression, receive Jesus. Well, Paul says, as you have received Christ Jesus the Lord, walk in Him. He's writing to those who had received Jesus. But the key is, how had they received Jesus? Tragically, many in the religious world today tell us to receive Jesus. To receive Him into your heart, as it were, as your personal Savior, as the expression goes, one must simply pray the so-called sinner's prayer and invite Jesus into your heart. But now Paul here, writing to Colossians, here's an inspired apostle, writing to those who had received Jesus, he'll tell us how they had received Him. He reminds them of how they had received Jesus. When you drop down in Colossians 2 to verse 11, he writes, in Him you were also circumcised with the circumcision made without hands, by putting off the body of the sins of the flesh, by the circumcision of Christ, a spiritual reference to a spiritual circumcision. And here's how they did it. Verse 12 of Colossians 2, buried with Him in baptism, in which you also were raised with Him through faith in the working of God, who raised Him from the dead. Then he goes on in verse 13, and you, being dead in your trespasses and the uncircumcision of your flesh, He has made alive together with Him, looking back now, having forgiven you all trespasses. Having forgiven you all trespasses where? When you were buried with Him in baptism. Paul reinforces that statement in Galatians 3, 26 and 27, when he says, for you're all sons of God by faith in Christ Jesus. Verse 27, for as many of you as were baptized into Christ did put on Christ. Look at it again. For as many of you as were baptized into Christ did put on Christ. Now go back to our passage in 2 Corinthians 5:17. Therefore, if anyone is in Christ, but how do we get into Christ? The same way that Paul and every other inspired writer teaches one to get into Christ. By a faith, belief, that leads you to fully repent of your sins, confess Jesus as the Christ, as we're elsewhere taught in Scripture, and then to be buried in baptism for the forgiveness of sins. In other words, one cannot be saved outside of Christ, and yet one cannot be in Christ without being baptized into Christ. But it's not baptism alone. Yes, it is a faith. We must believe, obviously. But that belief has to move us forward. It has to be a working faith. As James writes so eloquently by inspiration in James chapter 2, in that great treatise on faith in chapter 2, where he says, you show me your faith without your works, and I'll show you my faith by my works. But as we've often said, what kind of works are they by which we show faith? Not works of the law of Moses, that law has been done away. Not works that we would devise by which we seek to save ourselves, but works that God has ordained in his word that we should walk in them. That's Ephesians chapter 2 and verse 10. And so it is so important for us to appreciate that if we're to be a new creature, a new creation in Christ, where all the old things have passed away and all things have become new, we must be baptized into Christ. That's God's will. The very next verse reminds us of that very fact. He says, now all things are of God. Everything that brings about our reconciliation to God comes through Jesus Christ, and it originates with God. It's God's plan. Verse 18, now all things are of God, who has reconciled us to himself through Jesus Christ. And then he says of himself and the other apostles, and has given us the ministry of reconciliation. Notice, he goes on. Verse 19, that is, that God was in Christ. Here's how he did it. Here's how he has accomplished that reconciliation process. That God was in Christ, reconciling the world to himself, not imputing their trespasses to them. In other words, giving us a means by which, through Christ, we can have our trespasses, our sins, forgiven. And then he says, and has committed to us the word of reconciliation. Paul's speaking of himself here, and of course, it would apply to the other apostles, the inspired apostles who revealed to us, as did other inspired writers, the revealed will of God. Now, in verse 20, he says, now then, we are ambassadors for Christ. But again, he's still speaking of himself and those inspired men. He's not speaking of us. We really are not ambassadors for Christ. Even if we're Christians today, as Christians, we're still not ambassadors. That is, we haven't been specifically authorized and sent from the very Christ himself as these ambassadors were. We're simply messengers, in a sense, of the gospel, that we're to share the good news of Jesus Christ with the world. We're to live it before them and teach it whenever we have opportunity. But this word ambassador is a word that had a specific application to those like Paul, those inspired ambassadors who were commissioned by the Christ himself. Go into all the world, preach the gospel to every creature. Mark's account of that great commission. So he says, we are ambassadors for Christ, as though God were pleading through us. We implore you on Christ's behalf. You see, on Christ's behalf, as his ambassadors, here's the plea: be reconciled to God. Now, our final verse. For he made him who knew no sin to be sin for us, that we might become the righteousness of God in him. When he says he made him who knew no sin to be sin, it doesn't mean that he became a sinner. Jesus was sinless. But he became the sin offering for us when he died on the cross and bore our sins upon his sinless shoulders, that we might be righteous through him. What a beautiful text this is with which to begin the new year. Time is gone for our devotional time. Time to move on to the excellent challenges segment, where Stephen Hall is going to discuss with us the joy of faith. Here's Stephen Hall.
1: For many, serving the Lord is seen as a great burden. The burden is so much that some will reject him altogether. Some even will try to change the image of God into something that pleases them. Note that Paul wrote, and change the glory of the uncorruptible God into an image like corruptible man, and to birds and four-footed beasts and creeping things. Wherefore God also gave them up to uncleanness through the lust of their own heart, to dishonor their own bodies between themselves, who changed the truth of God into a lie, and worshipped and served the creature more than the Creator, who is blessed forever. Amen. Romans 1, 23 through 25. We can see certainly how others will try to change the Word of God so that it will please them or even permit them any lifestyle that they choose. They will heap to themselves teachers having itching ears. Well, even still, some will convince themselves that they are incapable of obeying the Lord. Well, this is certainly not the case according to Scripture. Anyone can live a life pleasing to the Lord if he truly desires it. The Hebrews writer wrote, but without faith it is impossible to please him, for he that cometh to God must believe that he is, and that he is a rewarder of them that diligently seek him. Hebrews 11:6. Now, we are told that faith is the substance of things hoped for and the evidence of things not seen, Hebrews 11 and verse 1. But if you do not have joy in the service of your faith, then you are very likely to fall away. You see, the presence or lack of joy in the service of your faith will determine your effectiveness and labor in the kingdom of Christ. If you do not have joy, you will likely have an improper outlook and attitude towards serving the Lord. Notice that Paul wrote, "Wherefore, my beloved, as you've always obeyed, not as in my presence only, but now much more in my absence, work out your own salvation with fear and trembling. For it is God which worketh in you, both to do will and to do of his good pleasure, to do all things without murmurings and disputings, that ye may be blameless and harmless, the sons of God, without rebuke in the midst of a crooked and perverse nation, among whom ye shine as lights in the world, holding forth the word of life, that I may rejoice in the day of Christ, that I have not run in vain, neither labored in vain. Yea, and if I be offered upon the sacrifice and service of your faith, I joy and rejoice with you all. For the same cause also do ye joy and rejoice with me." Philippians 2 and verse 18. You see, when we truly understand that Jesus Christ is the fount of our faith and joy, then we will learn that we can never run out of either. Jesus will never leave us nor forsake us, but we can lose our joy in the service of our faith and leave Him. So how do we then retain joy in the service of our faith? Well, first, we must be partakers of His grace and have an optimistic faith and not a doubting one. We must be humble and reject the error of false teaching. But notice also we must press toward the sweet by and by and learn to be content in the challenging here and now. Remember the words of David when he wrote in Psalm 2, verse 11, "Serve the Lord with fear and rejoice with trembling."
0: Oh, great segment indeed from Stephen Hall. Beautiful segment, The Joy of Faith. Coming up, it is Leaving a Legacy with Leroy Dedman, but before we get to that, we want to take time for a brief information break because we want to share some important contact information with you because we want to hear from you. We'll be right back.
2: 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We'd like to hear from you. Hearing from our viewers is always good news to us.
0: We hope you take advantage of the contact information. What a better way to begin the new year than with, there's no better way to begin than with our Bible Correspondence course if you're not already enrolled. Well, right now it's time for Leaving a Legacy. Choose your ruts wisely because you may be in them for a while. What's that all about? Leroy Edmonds going to tell us right now.
3: Do you remember before we had the interstate system? Well, it seems like a long time ago. Back in the 60s, we were living in Middle Tennessee, and our route to Freed Hardeman College, now university, where Jane's mother was a dorm supervisor, was to take Highway 64, which runs across the bottom of Tennessee. It seems they were always working on the road. And I remember a sign erected over near Savannah notifying of the road construction. And someone had tacked a handwritten sign which said, "Choose your ruts wisely, for you will be in them for the next 10 miles. While I thought it was humorous, it also reminded me that life is just like that. The path we choose early in life will affect us all of our life. Those who abuse their bodies with nicotine and alcohol and other drugs when they're young, even if they quit smoking and drinking, may suffer the consequences later in their lives. Regardless of what you may believe about Proverbs 22:6, train up a child in the way he should go, and when he is old, he will not depart from it. The principle is true, even though there may be exceptions to it. Children who are brought up in the Lord, in the nurture and admonition of the Lord, sometimes go astray. And some who have no religious training at all turn out right. We need to teach our children the Bible so they will be able to apply godly principles to every circumstance in their lives. Even if they choose to ignore it at some point, it will always be there and may enable them to come back to God. Listen to the instruction from the Lord in Deuteronomy 6, verses 6 through 7. And these words which I command you today shall be in your heart. You shall teach them diligently to your children, and shall talk of them when you sit in your house, and when you walk by the way, when you lie down, and when you rise up. You can't deny the fact that God gave us the plan for teaching and training our children. Just a casual student of the Bible could observe that God cares about you and your family. The verse I just read is supported by the New Testament writers in Ephesians 6, verses 1 through 4, and also Colossians 3, verse 18 through 21. The Holy Spirit directs the Apostle Paul to write concerning the family. And in these passages, children are commanded to obey their parents, and fathers are cautioned as not to provoke their children to wrath, but in the training and admonition of the Lord. Some of our religious neighbors have made claims like, give me a child until he's 7, and I will give you the man. Or give me a child before he is 5, and I'll have him for life. While these claims may or may not be entirely true, it shows the value of early childhood training. We have seen it in nature. As the twig is bent, so shall the tree grow. It's very true. I believe the key may be in the phrase, train up a child. He did not say, show up a child, or push up a child, or beat up a child, or even teach up a child. Then do as I say, not as I do, never works. We understand training in other fields of our lives. Maybe we just need to spend more time with the training manual, the Word of God.
0: The value of early training. We appreciate those words from Leroy Dedman. Coming up, it's our final segment, and that commentary segment we mentioned earlier. We'll be right back with that after another brief information break. You may have questions or comments about Good News Today. We'd like to hear from you. 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
0: 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We'd like to hear from you. Hearing from our viewers is always good news to us. We are back with our final segment. It's our commentary segment, and a very unusual float in a recent holiday parade in Jacksonville, Florida. Believe it or not, a pole dancing float was featured in a holiday parade there, and it created controversy, as one might expect. The story comes to us from Star News Online by Gatehouse Media Services, the story involves some locals who took to social media to react to a float seen in a Christmas holiday parade over the holidays in Jacksonville, Florida. The backlash came after a local dance studio, a Studio 360 Pole Fitness Dance and Gym, as it's called, decorated the float with poles for pole dancing. One man at the parade said he was completely thrown off guard, shocked when he saw the float. Quote, as it got closer and I realized what it was and saw a lady performing on a pole in a provocative way, I had to turn the heads of my 5-year-old and 3-year-old to keep them from seeing it. He added, a family-oriented parade is not somewhere that parents should have to worry about their children being exposed to what they were doing on that float. Well, representatives of the studio said nobody was doing anything inappropriate on the float as they viewed it. America's going to get offended by something. That's the quote from Brianna Owens, the head instructor and studio manager. And she went on, what we set out to do, we accomplished, she said. We knew we would offend some. Well, my problem with that statement is if they knew they would offend some, then why did they do it? And then later on, a representative said, I wasn't trying to offend by any means. We're a family-friendly place. Well, I would have to, I'd have to argue with that based on pole dancing and the connotation that pole dancing has. Let's hope that 2017 sees a reversal in the trend morally that we can see tragically that has occurred in our country. Our time is gone. We'll see you next time.

0: Jesus said, "He who believes and is baptized will be saved." But on a regular basis, people will object to the command to be baptized, saying the thief on the cross wasn't baptized, and yet he was saved. Dear friend, would you appreciate with me that the thief on the cross died before Jesus' death, burial, and resurrection? Romans chapter 10 and verse 9 says, "If you confess with your mouth the Lord Jesus and believe in your heart that God has raised him from the dead, you will be saved." The thief on the cross couldn't believe in the resurrection of Christ, because Christ had not yet even died.
1: Hello, my name is Cameron Freeman, and we are so glad that you're watching the Gospel Broadcasting Network. What must I do to be saved is the most important question you can ever ask. Ask your pastor, your priest, or your preacher that question, and then ask them for specific examples from the scriptures of someone being saved in that exact manner. Let us know what you find out. And once again, thank you for watching GBN.

0: Gilreath, and this is Fabric of Family.
1: When we came on a Sunday,
0: well,
1: part of the Bible was back
0: part of what
1: another part of the Bible.
2: Hallelujah, time to glory, revive us again.
0: I'm Barry Gilreath, and this is Fabric of Family. You know, the French philosopher Voltaire, a man who lived between the years 1694 and 1778, he once predicted in the year 1776, he said, quote, 100 years from my day, there'll not be a Bible on earth except one that is looked upon by an antiquarian curiosity seeker. You know, as the story alleges, within 50 years after his death, in an ironic twist of perhaps providence, the very house in which he once lived and wrote was used by the Evangelical Society of Geneva as a storehouse for Bibles and gospel tracts, and the printing presses, the very printing presses he used to print his irreverent works, was used to print Bibles. Voltaire was wrong. The Bible has stood the test of time. It is the most important book known to man, but you know, in some families, it is the least read book in the house. You know, sometimes the neglect is due to worldliness in the home, or maybe apathy. Sometimes it's just due to plain laziness regarding Bible study. But when the Bible is not loved and cherished within the family unit, the impact is detrimental to the spiritual, emotional, and yes, even physical growth of the family. In our program today, we want to talk about the Bible and its importance to the nurture and development of the family. Stay with us.
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0: Time for our panel discussion today, and our subject matter is, well, I've entitled it, Back to the Bible. I have with me today two guests who are going to discuss this topic with me. Mark Teske is with us today. Mark Teske is with the Gospel Broadcasting Network, whom this program actually airs on. Mark is a member of the South Haven Church of Christ in South Haven, Mississippi, also serves as one of the elders there. And he is a great gospel preacher, and I'm just thankful that he's with us today.
4: Always a pleasure, Barry.
0: Thank you, Mark. And Mark, sitting beside you is someone you know. It just so happens to be your son-in-law. But Michael Clark is here with us today. Michael is someone I've known since he was a little baby. And he's grown up into a fine man. And he's a gospel preacher. And he's a preacher for the Somerville Church of Christ over in West Tennessee. And Michael, it's good to see you again and good to have you on our program as well.
5: Thank you, Barry.
0: Let's go ahead and get into our discussion today. We're talking about the importance of the Bible as it relates to the family and for the family to be what it can and should be. You know, as I was preparing for our study today, I was thinking about over in the book of 2 Chronicles chapter 34. Those who have studied this section will probably remember that it's dealing with a king by the name of Josiah. Josiah was a very young king when he began to reign, but an interesting aspect of Josiah's life was that when he began to reign, verse 1 says, it says he did that which was right, verse 2, in the sight of the Lord, and walked in the ways of David his father, and he declined neither to the right hand nor to the left. But there's something interesting that has taken place, obviously, the generation prior to Josiah and with his own father. And that is that the Word of God has become lost to the people. Specifically over in, Mark? I guess it's verse 14. The Bible there says that Hilkiah the priest found a book of the law of the Lord that had been given by Moses. And so as a result of this, what took place in the kingdom, Michael?
5: Well, in 2 Chronicles 34 and 19, after Josiah hears the word of the law, he rents his clothes. And it's the same type of wording that we find when Job finds out that his family has died. He rents and he begins to mourn with sackcloth and ashes, in this mentality of in mourning for what he's heard. Evidently, then I can deduce, and we could all deduce, that what had been heard was stuff that the people had not been doing that the law required them to be doing. And when Josiah hears this, because he didn't go to the right or to the left, he was so upset and in mourning for what he'd heard that it destroyed his view of how he was doing as a king, it appears.
4: And what's interesting is you get to chapter 35, building on this, and we see Josiah going about establishing obedience to what they read in the law. And we see them celebrating the Passover for the first time in years. And we see, because they found the law, they changed what they were doing. There's things that God wanted us to do we weren't doing. So let's amend our ways with the great leadership of this young king, who was less than 20 years old as all this is taking place. Takes a great leadership role and leads the people to do what God has commanded them to do.
0: You know, the Bible is something that is so commonplace in our country today. And many homes have multiple copies of the Word of God in them. And you would think that the Jews, who were the people of God under the Old Testament, that these people would have great access to the Word of God. But the text actually indicates that the book was lost. How does a book, the book of God, get lost among people who supposedly their whole existence is to surround and be involved and to do what the book of God says?
5: Well, this is a common trend for the children of Israel. There are multiple places in the Old Testament where they lost or didn't consult God's word. I think of Uzzah. Uzzah died because David says in 1 Chronicles chapter 15, we didn't consult the pattern that God had laid out for us in order to bring the Ark of God back to his people. And so this is not a one-time occurrence with Josiah. This happened a lot. It happened a lot in the time of the Judges, where people took their mind off of God and his word and put it onto other things, and they dominated their time with these other things, and God became second best. And therefore, very soon, just like in Nehemiah's time, in Nehemiah 8, a feast of the booths that hadn't been kept since the days of Joshua, you have generations of people growing up not doing what the Bible, the book, would tell them to do.
4: And it's kind of interesting that during these cycles, it wasn't a complete, you know, we don't think God doesn't exist anymore, but we'll take him, but we'll also take these idols, we'll also take this false religion and try to blend them together. And in doing that blending, the scripture gets in the way, so that gets tossed aside. And we see that happening throughout all these cycles.
0: Mark, have you ever lost anything?
4: Oh, yes.
0: Michael?
5: Yeah, a lot.
0: Give me an example of something that you've lost before.
5: The remote.
0: The remote?
5: These Apple TV remotes are so small nowadays that it's so easy to let that get into the couch or into the chair. And
0: how do you lose a remote?
5: You just don't put it where it goes. That's really what
0: it
5: boils down
0: to. Goes?
5: You have a place that it should be, and you don't put it there.
0: Okay.
4: Yep. When I was a teenager, I lost my Social Security card and went through most of my life without a Social Security card.
0: How did you go about losing it? And I'm going to make a point here in just a moment.
4: I'm getting
0: to this point.
4: It was in a backpack and fell out when I was in school.
0: All right. So sometimes a loss can be maybe an accident occurs. It just falls out like your Social Security card. Sometimes a loss can take place because of maybe neglect. You neglect to put it where it is supposed to go. Sometimes maybe because of laziness, apathy.
5: I too lost my Social Security card when I was a teenager. Yeah. I left my car door open with my wallet in there. I foolishly kept my Social Security card in my wallet, and it was stolen that night. And so thankfully nothing ever came of that, but that's laziness right there, forgetting to shut the car door just because you want to get in the house faster.
0: Yeah. Well, and the point that I'm trying to drive home here is that in 2 Chronicles 34, the people of God lost the book of God. Can that happen in the family today? Can families who have four or five copies of the Bible, perhaps, in the home, can they lose the Word of God? And I'm not necessarily talking about lose it in the sense of, I don't know where I left my Bible. But I'm talking about in the sense of losing it, in the sense that it might as well not be there because it's not being used.
4: Absolutely. It happens all the time. You know, the Bible is the most, the biggest bestseller of all time, and continues to be that year after year. But how many of those copies collect dust? You know, it doesn't do a single bit of good if it's not being used, if it's not being studied, if it's not being applied. And that being totally immersed in the Word is what the Bible was designed to be.
0: So, Michael, tell me some subtle ways in which a family could lose the Word of God. Not literally, but in a subtle way, they lose it by doing what or not doing what.
5: It seems to me a lot like when we go to the store and we see that item that is for the kitchen that we just couldn't live without. And so we buy it and we get it out and we use it once. And then we just don't use it anymore because we forget we have it or whatever. And before you know it, it's stuck somewhere in the garage. And you're cleaning out your garage one day and there it is. And, oh, I thought I was going to use this so much. And that really seems to be New Year's resolutions every year. A lot of people will make a resolution to read through the Bible in a year.
0: Mark, what about, say, a family who in the past have been very active in the church, were there every time the doors were open, Bible school, had their kids there, but things began to change and maybe priorities are altered somewhat. Is it possible then that this could be a way in which we lose the Bible in the sense that we're not in Bible school anymore? Our church attendance is haphazard. So it's becoming a loss to us.
4: Absolutely. And the Bible is designed to be life-changing. And when we stop spending time in the Word and we stop respecting it and changing our life to reflect what's in here, we're going to, as the Hebrew writer says, drift away. You know, it's the analogy has been used. There's it's like a river. If you stop paddling against the current, it's just going to carry you back.
0: Yeah,
4: and that's I think a pretty good illustration.
0: Yeah. Well, I tell you what, we're in for, I think, a very rich study today, and we're about halfway through our panel discussion, but we're going to take a break and watch a short segment, and then we're going to come back and we're going to finish up talking about Back to the Bible.
6: A story is told of a man, a painter, that wanted to paint a picture of the most beautiful thing in the world, but he was at a loss as to what to paint. So he decided to investigate. He went out one day and he asked, first of all, a brand new bride. She said, "Oh, paint love. Love is the most beautiful thing in the world." Next, he asked a preacher, "Sir, what must I preach as the most beautiful thing in the world?" He said, "Well, I believe you should paint faith. You see it when people get on their knees and pray to God." Then he asked an old war veteran, "Sir, what must I paint if I'm to paint the most beautiful thing in the world?" And the old war veteran said, "War is the most ugly. Paint peace. Peace is the most beautiful thing in the world." And so this artist began to mull these thoughts over in his mind, and he began to ponder, "How can I capture all three on the same canvas? How can I capture the concept of love and peace and faith?" And then he went home that evening. And when he marched through the front door of his house, he saw love in the eyes of his wife, faith in the eyes of his children, and he experienced the peace that stood on that love and that faith. And so he went back to his back studio and he began to paint a picture. He painted a picture of the most beautiful thing in the world, and when he finished, he entitled it The Home. There's nothing more beautiful outside of God's relationship with man through the sending of Jesus Christ and His New Testament church. There's nothing more beautiful on earth than a Christian home. God knew that. In Genesis chapter 2, the first negative overtone in the whole symphony of creation, God said, it's not good for man to be alone. So he created woman, Eve, brought her to the man, and then made this statement, which is found twice more in the Bible, once from Jesus, once from the Holy Spirit through Paul. This is the statement: a man shall leave his father and mother and be joined to his wife, and they shall become one flesh. There is a leaving of previous loyalties. There is a cleaving to one another, a lifetime proposition. Leave, cleave, and become one, where two individuals actually become one in their relationship and their love. That is one of the most beautiful things in the world, the Christian home, the family.
0: Well, we hope you enjoyed that short segment, and now we're going to continue with our discussion with Mark Teske and Michael Clark. We were talking about the Bible and how that the Bible can become lost to a family in our previous segment. And I want us to expand upon that just a little bit and to think about how that it can become lost through worldliness in the family. What are some ways, what are some things that families can do sometimes, maybe things that are innocent in and of themselves, but if we're not careful, we can end up losing the Bible in the process.
5: We buy the lie that the Bible is an outdated book.
0: All right.
5: That it was written on old-timey principles that are no longer in existence. God didn't know what he was talking about. That's the way the world was. It's not the way the world is. And right. Therefore, we shove the Bible into a closet and we let it stay there forever. But the psalmist would say on multiple occasions in Psalm 119, I love your law, and how profitable the law was to that individual. And it wasn't just because of the time that he lived in. Mark mentioned that the Bible is a world-changing book, and yeah, it needs to become that again.
0: So our attitude toward the Bible can be one of the reasons why it becomes lost in the family.
5: Yes.
0: Mark?
4: It has to be, studying the Bible has to be a priority in our lives. Because what happens with worldliness is things that are not necessarily bad in and of themselves, just kind of creep up a little bit more and more in our priority list.
0: Yeah.
4: And the Bible, by necessity, falls down.
0: Yeah.
4: You know, sports. We all love sports.
0: Yeah.
4: Is there anything inherently wrong with that?
0: No.
4: But when sports becomes more important than studying the Word,
5: right? Yeah.
0: Or being present in our assemblies.
4: Absolutely. Yeah. That's when we have a problem. And that's the very definition of worldliness. Something of the world becomes more important than something spiritual.
0: Yeah, I think that's a very valid point. Thank you. Getting back to Josiah for just a moment. When Josiah learned that the law of God had been lost, I mean, he was their leader. He felt a sense of duty that he needed to initiate some things. And as I was thinking about that, I thought, you know, what are some of the implications for those who lead in the home, fathers or mothers in the home, leading their children? What are some applications that we can draw from that?
4: Well, I look at chapter 35, verse 2, after they found the book of the law, talks about Josiah. He set the priests in their duties and encouraged them for service of the house of the Lord. He encouraged them, did what he could to help facilitate them doing what they should do. We take that to parents, and parents need to be facilitating, doing everything they can to help their children grow spiritually. You know, teaching them in the home, teaching them themselves, and then when they bring them to Bible class, it's a reinforcement of what they've already learned at the home.
5: Mm. the Bible and spirituality in the home cannot be a resolution that, just like everything else, we forget a couple of months to a week later. When I resolve to be spiritual in my life, and I resolve for my family to be spiritual in my life, it has to be just like Josiah. Change has to occur immediately. It has to be something where people see a difference. And it doesn't mean overnight you're going to be perfect. No one's perfect. But it does mean that you're changing what you once did to what you're supposed to do now. And that's exactly what Josiah did.
4: And as our children get older, into their teenage years, even their young adult years, to see their parents in their study of the Bible have to make changes in their own lives. I think that's something as parents, you know, we want to be that I'm infallible. We need to get away from that and let our children see, hey, we sometimes make mistakes. We have to humble ourselves and change. And the children can look at that as an example. Hey, there may be some things, even when I'm grown up, I'll need to change.
0: And that's hard for parents to do, isn't it?
4: It is.
0: To make a change and to acknowledge to your children, hey, mama and daddy, we weren't right in what we were doing before. Why is that so hard for us as parents?
5: We hate admitting that we're wrong. That's the nature of what we live in. If I'm wrong, that means I've done something wrong, I've messed up, and that means I'm not as good as I think I am. But a study of God's Word would show that only Jesus is as good as He professed to be. No one else is perfect other than God and the Lord, and so we don't have to be. Romans 7, the last few verses of that, says perfection is not required. Faithfulness is required. And faithful people still will mess up and stumble. But faithfulness requires that when we stumble and when we mess up, we get back up and we try again.
4: Absolutely.
0: You know, as I think about how that God's book being lost resulted in a generation losing the Bible, losing access to it, I came up with several things here that also passed away. True religion passed away. Services of the temple had ceased. The sanctuary was polluted. False religion flooded the land along with idols. Crimes of violence and oppression abounded. Men began to hate one another. Immorality was rampant. And, of course, misery and destruction followed. How can that apply to the home if we lose the Bible in our homes?
5: If God is not in my life, the devil surely is. If he's not my life, the devil is. And that's what it seems to be has occurred. Once they stopped serving God, they started serving the devil. Even though they, like Mark mentioned earlier in the program, they wouldn't have told you God didn't exist. But God became second best and the devil became first best. In John 8:44, Jesus told people that they were just like their father, the devil. And that seems to be exactly what happened in this time too.
4: Yeah. Psalm 127 talks about the foundation of the family, the foundation of the home needs to be the Word of God. And like any building, if you take the foundation away, you know, the list you have is kind of like all the different parts of the building above that. Well, you take the foundation down, should it be any surprise that the windows crack, that the walls fall apart, that the roof collapses?
0: Yeah.
4: I mean, all these things are symptoms of the fact that the foundation doesn't work.
0: Well, I think we've emphasized today the importance of the Bible and its importance to the family and the family being what God would have it to be. But I want us to think about, before we leave today, some practical things that parents can do that would help encourage their children to begin studying and reading the Bible. And I wanted to see kind of what your thoughts were along that line, maybe some things you've heard parents have done or maybe you've done in your own home that could be a possibility for someone listening today.
5: We've got to make God the hero of our lives again. Comic books are so popular again right now because of all these superhero movies, and I love superhero movies just as much as the next person, but there is a God, there is a hero that can destroy all superheroes and villains that have ever existed or been thought up, and that's the Lord. And so our children need to grow up believing that God is first best and that no one can take his place. And if we do that in our lives as husbands and wives and as fathers and mothers, our children will follow suit when they grow up.
0: And how can we do that?
5: By doing exactly what the Bible says and teaching our children that this is what we have to do.
0: Okay, excellent point. Yeah, I hope some of our viewers today listened very attentively to that, because that would definitely solve a lot of problems. Mark?
4: Inconsistency is something that children really need. You know, when we can say all we want, yeah, God's priority in our lives, God's our priority in our lives, and focus on that and say that, And then, oh, well, there's a softball tournament this weekend. I'm going to have to miss services for that. What we have just said with our actions, softball tournaments are here. God's here. And that lesson taught that way is hard to unteach.
0: Yeah, because, I mean, if it's the softball tournament, then, you know, why can't it be something else also? And, you know, God, the priorities continue to be changed and altered. It's like someone's once said, when I obeyed the gospel, I didn't have to decide whether I was going to assemble with the saints, because I had already decided that when I obeyed the gospel. You know, I made that decision one time. And the same is true concerning families. We have to show our children what's important, and we need to demonstrate priorities in our life, because our actions are definitely going to speak a lot louder than our words.
5: That's right.
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0: We hope that you enjoyed our program, Fabric of Family, today, as we have been talking about the Bible and its importance to the future and development of the family. My name's Barry Gilreath, and I'm the host of Fabric of Family, and I want to invite you to take a Bible correspondence course. We've already advertised it once in our program, but I just want to remind you about that, because we would love for you to take part in this free Bible correspondence course. No one's going to call, or no one's going to be knocking on your door. It's just a free course that you can take, and you can study in the privacy of your own home, and you can begin to grow in your understanding of the Bible. Fabric of Family is brought to you by Churches of Christ and individual Christians who believe in what we are doing here on the program. And I just want to remind you of this and encourage you that if you have opportunity to visit with a Church of Christ in your area, and specifically, there are going to be some congregations soon scrolling down the screen that I would encourage you to meet with. These are our supporters, and we appreciate them very much. Until next time, I'm Barry Gilreath, Jr., your host, wishing you and your family a wonderful day.

0: Hello and welcome again to Counterpoint. I'm Mike Hixon and B.J. Clark is with me as always, and we are so pleased to have the opportunity to study with you. Today we're going to be talking about the theme, Prove All Things by the Bible. Please stay tuned. B.J., it's always great to be with you. Appreciate so much your friendship, your Bible knowledge, and the participation that we have together on this program.
1: I could say the same thing right back to you. Thank you, brother.
0: B.J., I guess as we begin today, we talk about there being a standard in matters of religion. Mm-hmm. And, you know, there are a lot of folks in the world today that don't necessarily understand that the Bible is the authoritative word of God. That is the standard, the litmus test, if you please, for things pertaining to religion. So how do you counter this idea that there is no standard? Because that seems to be prevalent in the world today.
1: You know, what's amazing to me, Mike, is that everyone is used to standards in every other facet of life. They know that this is how many inches it takes to make a foot, how many feet it takes to make a yard. When they go to the grocery store, they expect certain weights and measures to be honored. There are standards everywhere. The red light means stop. The green light means go. We're not opposed to standards, generally speaking, but it's somehow a problem with people for God to be able to set standards as to what to do or what not to do. And I think what we have to try to show people is what would happen to our world if we were to suddenly jettison all the standards. Just take the highways, for example. We were talking earlier, just before we started the program here, about how some people are ignoring the set standards and how dangerous that is on the highways. But what if there were no speed limits, no stop signs, no stop lights, and every man for himself? What would happen? It would be absolute chaos on the highways. Death and destruction would be all around us. What we don't seem to understand is that when we live a standardless life, morally speaking, or doctrinally speaking in religion, it leads to the same kinds of chaos.
0: Right, that's exactly. You know, B.J., as you were talking a moment ago, couldn't help but think about Paul in addressing the division, the chaos existent among the brethren in Corinth. He said that you all speak the same thing. And, you know, without law, there's anarchy.

0: number 16 says, let us walk by the same rule. Let us mind the same thing. So there is a rule. There is a standard. And whatsoever we do in word or in deed, we're to do all in the name of the Lord Jesus, according to Colossians 3:17. And if any man speak, let him speak as the oracles of God, 1 Peter 4:11. But that doesn't really answer your question. Your question is, why do people ignore these standards? I was turning to a text that I was thinking about from the book of 2 Peter chapter 2, which describes some people and their attitude. In verse 10, it says, they walk after the flesh in the lust of uncleanness and despise government. Presumptuous are they, self-willed. They're not afraid to speak evil of those in positions of authority, it says. Now, here's the thing. He's not talking about despising the civil government here. These people despise government in general. They don't want to be governed by anyone or anything. No wonder Jesus said the step that we have to take to be able to follow him is to deny self, take up the cross, and follow him. That's why we often point out the middle letter of the word sin is the letter I, and the middle letter of the word pride is the letter I. When I am more focused on what I want than what Christ wants, that's where I get into trouble. That's why Paul said, I'm crucified with Christ, nevertheless I live, yet not I, but Christ lives in me. And the life which I now live in the flesh, I live by faith in the Son of God, who loved me and gave himself for me. So it's a matter of submitting to the will of someone who is greater than we are.
1: That's right. And you know, BJ, as we talk about this subject and its importance and the fact that there is this standard, there is a standard of authority, scripture. And there are people, as you said a moment ago, who do not want to be governed by anything or anyone. We see that spirit of lawlessness so prevalent in the world today. So when it comes to matters of religion, the devil is anti-God, anti-Bible. Mm-hmm. And one of the things that disturbs us is that we see a lot of people who listen to what others say in the religious world, but they never really put it to the test. They don't look to the standards. You know, the Bereans were commended because they searched the scriptures to make sure that what they heard was authenticated by this book that we call the Bible. So there are a lot of people in the world today, they practice things, but the things that they're practicing aren't necessarily found in Scripture.
0: Mm-hmm.
1: Now, Paul said, prove all things, test all things, hold fast that which is good, which would imply there are some things that aren't good. So how do we counter this prevalent attitude among so many in the religious world today that just, you know, they just kind of go with the flow, go with the crowd, and they never really investigate? Maybe that's what we need to do, is encourage people to investigate.
0: Amen. Jesus, in the greatest sermon ever preached, the Sermon on the Mount, said in Matthew chapter 7 and verse number 15, beware of false prophets. Now they're going to come to you, he says, in sheep's clothing. They will look harmless. They will appear to be of no threat to you. But really, he says, inwardly, they're ravening wolves. And he says, you've got to know them by their fruits. By their fruits ye shall know them. And so earlier before this, he'd been talking about how the way that leads to heaven is a narrow way, and there are few that find it. The way that leads to destruction is broad, and there are many that go in thereat. And so it's not everyone that says, Lord, Lord, that shall enter the kingdom of heaven, but he that doeth the will of my Father which is in heaven. So Jesus has given us the standard by which we know whether a man is a false prophet. The will of the Father in heaven will tell me that. John said, beloved, believe not every spirit, but try the spirits. Test the teachers, whether they be of God. Now, why would I have to do that? Because many false prophets are gone out into the world. John said that in his day. I asked a preacher one time who acted like there was no such thing as a false teacher in our brotherhood. And I said, listen, John said there were false teachers in his day and time. Have they all suddenly evaporated off the face of the planet? Or do we still have individuals on the planet Earth today who are going around teaching the doctrines and commandments of men, Matthew 15, 8 and 9? And the answer, sadly, is we've got an abundance of that going on around us.
1: You know, you mentioned Matthew 15, and in that context, Jesus, in talking about the religious leaders of his day, identified them as

0: blind leaders of the blind. Yeah. And he said, if the blind lead the blind, they'll both fall in a ditch. And sadly, there are a lot of folks that are just groping in spiritual darkness and they never investigate. You know, we talk about proving all things. BJ, there are so many things out here that people put their faith in terms of matters of faith, but the faith doesn't substantiate it. For example, we talk about salvation, how to become a child of God. I would say that in the Protestant world, by and large, most people have never heard or never even stepped back to think about, okay, wouldn't it be a good place to start in Acts chapter 2 if I want to know how to be saved? I mean, wouldn't that seem to be the template for how this thing, you know, how the church got started, how people entered the kingdom of God? And yet, when I read Acts chapter 2 and listen to people on the radio and television, that's not what they're saying. So how do we encourage people? Look, you've got to go back and investigate.
1: Right. We've got to get them to have the same zest for truth that the noble Bereans had that you mentioned earlier, who were actively involved. They searched the scriptures daily. But before they did that, it even says something else. They received the word with all readiness of mind. There's part of the problem.
0: That's right.
1: We've got folks today who are, Peter calls them, willingly ignorant in 2 Peter chapter 3. They don't want to know the truth. Don't confuse me with the facts. I have my mind made up. We need more Corneliuses, who said in Acts 10:33 to a gospel preacher that had come to his home, "We are all here present before God to hear all things that are commanded thee." He was willing to hear exactly what God said. He was did not have his mind made up, no preconceived ideas or notions. Just tell us what the will of God is, and we will do it. Whatsoever this word says, we will do it. But you know, it's possible to say those words and not live them out. I think about Exodus 19, where Moses at Mount Sinai said some things to the people, and they said, "All that you've said, we will do." But it wasn't very long until they reneged on that promise and did not do what God said to do.
0: Not very long at all. You know, back in, you mentioned the Sermon on the Mount, Matthew chapter 7. You know, in Matthew chapter 7, Jesus said, "Not everyone who says to me, Lord, Lord, shall enter the kingdom of heaven, but he that does the will of my Father, which is in heaven." So it would seem to me that we would want to make sure that we do the will of the Father, and that would begin with becoming a child of God. I mean, what does the Bible teach? You know, I think about in Acts chapter 16, when the Philippian jailer asked Paul and Silas, "What must I do to be saved?" You know, let the word of God answer the question.
1: You know, you triggered a thought in my head just now about Romans 8, which says very clearly in verse number 16, "The Spirit itself," or himself, "beareth witness with our spirit that we are the children of God." There was a book that was written some years ago called The Spirit and the Word by Zachary T. Sweeney. It's a great book. And it talks about this business of the Spirit bearing witness with our spirit. And it even presents a chart in there that says, now here's what the Holy Spirit bears witness to be necessary for salvation. Can we say that we have done what the Spirit said is necessary to become a child of God? If we can't check off those boxes, so to speak, that the Spirit gave us, for example, the Spirit says that everyone that is heard and has learned comes to the Father, John 6:44-45, and that faith comes by hearing and hearing by the word of God or Christ, Romans 10:17. Can I say check, prove that I've done that? Can I then go down the list and say, except I believe, if I don't believe Jesus Christ is the Son of God, I'll die in my sins. How do I know that? Holy Spirit revealed it in John 8 and verse 24. Have I thus believed? Check. And I can just keep going down the list. Repentance, check. All men everywhere commanded to, Acts 17:30. Have I confessed his name unto salvation? Romans 10:9-10 says I should. Have I been baptized for the remission of sins? Acts 2:38, check. And now am I living faithfully? All of those things I can double check and say, okay, can I prove that what the Spirit says I should do to be saved, I have done.
0: So, okay, BJ, in light of what you just said, and I think that the passage you noted a moment ago, Romans chapter 8, is a tremendous text, and that book you referred to is a great book. So look at the religious world today. Most people in the religious world, they're told to accept the Lord Jesus into their heart and then to recite what they call the sinner's prayer. But the verses you appealed to said nothing about the sinner's prayer. So how do you counter those who say, well, you know what, this is what I did?
1: I would love to be able to have that conversation and lovingly say, okay, now I can show you where the Holy Spirit said to repent and be baptized for the remission of sins, because the apostle spoke as the Spirit gave them utterance, Acts 2:4, and thus whatever was said in Acts 2:38 was as the Spirit was giving utterance. Now, what you need to do is show me where the Holy Spirit ever said that one should say a prayer and ask Jesus to come into their heart. You're saying, check, I did that, but what you haven't yet proven is that the Holy Spirit says you could or should do that. And what you need to do is show me where the Holy Spirit in this book right here said that I should do what you're suggesting you did. If you can't show me that, then basically you're bearing witness only with your spirit, not with the Holy Spirit.
0: And you know, BJ, in just trying to process the information and beginning in Matthew, going through Revelation, I can't think of a single text that would substantiate the sinner's prayer. It's just not there.
1: No, now sometimes, as you know, people will make a vain attempt to make Luke 18 the sinner's prayer, but they've missed a couple of things here that are probably worth our time to investigate. Jesus talked about the two men that went up into the temple to pray, one a Pharisee, the other a publican. But notice these individuals were already in a covenant relationship with God under the covenant. And so the Pharisee is praying, God, I thank thee, and he's patting himself on the back for how great he is. And the publican, standing afar off, would not so much as lift up his eyes, God, be merciful to me, a sinner. And this man went down to his house justified rather than the other. Couple of things. First of all, Jesus is talking about people on this side of the cross that had not yet died. Jesus had not yet died, and thus the New Testament was not in force in Luke 18, 9-14. These men were under a covenant, but not the new one. The new covenant requires us to do those things we mentioned that the Holy Spirit gave. But people cannot go to any passage where, after the church was established, where an inspired preacher or teacher says, everyone bow their heads and say this prayer and ask Jesus to come into their hearts.
0: That's right. And you know, sometimes people will appeal to, for example, 1 John chapter 1, verse 8, where John said, if we confess our sins, he's faithful and just to forgive us our sins, to cleanse us from all unrighteousness. But John's writing to Christians there.
1: Right.
0: And he's not talking to people who are not, he's not talking to people who are outside of Christ. And there is God's second law of pardon.
1: Yeah, Simon the Sorcerer comes to mind, who believed and was baptized, Acts 8:13. Now, what did Jesus tell us about he that believeth and is baptized? He shall be saved. Simon believed and was baptized. Thus he was saved. And then a few verses later, he's trying to bribe the apostles to give him Holy Spirit power. He's trying to buy the gift of God with money. And he's told, thy heart perish with thee. So repent and pray. The reason he was told to repent and pray is because he'd already been baptized and he's already believed. And thus he now needed to avail himself of the second law of pardon. And there are some folks who've been scripturally baptized, and if they sin after that, yes, prayer is the prescribed mechanism by which they access the grace and mercy of God again. But as far as the introduction into Christ, and that's being by baptism into Christ, according to Romans 6:3 and Galatians 3:27.
0: Well, so true. BJ, you know, there are a lot of folks in the world today, they have been fed this line that, you know, one church is just as good as another. And then there are others who will say, well, you know, it really doesn't matter about whether or not you're a part of the church, because after all, Jesus is the one who saves. And if you want to identify with him, but no local affiliation with the church, then that's acceptable. So how do you counter that? Because again, I mean, we're talking about a lot of folks that believe this.
1: You know, they say that they believe this, but if you press them lovingly, okay, you're saying one church is as good as another. Do you really mean every church? What about a church that says they don't believe Jesus Christ is the Son of God? What about Jewish people who are religious but who deny that Jesus is the Christ? Is their belief just as good as another? And most folks who believe that you have to believe in Jesus will draw the line there. So, no, they need to believe that Jesus Christ is the Son of God. Why do they? Well, the Bible says, okay, now we're on a common ground. The Bible also says that I need to repent. Acts 17:30. The Bible, the same Bible you've appealed to say the Jewish belief is not as good as another if he denies the Christ, is the same Bible that says he that believeth and is baptized shall be saved. So I'm all for using the Bible as our standard. You've used it in this one plan of step in the plan of salvation. Why can't I use the same Bible to identify and to insist on the other God-given steps of salvation?
0: Well, you know, I think that's a great point. And BJ, in life, I guess in life just in general, we would never say one automobile is as good as another, yeah, or one house or one neighborhood's as good as another, or one piece of clothing is as good. We make distinctions like that every day. So why would we think that one church is as good as another? And then, you know, this idea that the church is a non-entity. If I understand what Paul said in Acts chapter 20, verse 28, Christ purchased the church with his blood. And the Bible says in Ephesians 5, verse 23, the saved are in the church. Mm-hmm. So it would seem to reason that if you want to be saved, then you better be in the church.
1: And that church is called the house of God in 1 Timothy 3:15. And you mentioned earlier, some people say, well, one house is as good as another. But in Matthew 7, Jesus said, the wise man built his house on the rock. Foolish man built his house on the sand. When storm comes, was one house as good as another? In this case, no, the house built on the rock was better. Ask Noah, is one house as good as another when the flood comes? Or do we have to be in the house that God told you to build, that ark? Or is one house, our house, just as good as your house when the flood comes? And in the days of the 10th plague, was a house without blood properly applied to the doorpost just as good as a house where the blood was properly applied to the doorpost? Ask Rahab if one house is as good, yeah, as another. Back in the book of Joshua chapter 2, when she was told, we're going to be looking for the scarlet cord in the window, the same window you let us down by, and you bring your house, your family to your house where that cord is hanging, and our soldiers will be told, leave that house alone. You'll be safe there. Was one house as good as another for Rahab and her family? No. So, wait a minute. If that was true in the Old Testament was written for our learning, not for our law. What do we learn? That there are times when salvation is found in one location, the ark, in one plan of salvation. The 10th plague had only one way to escape the 10th plague, no one was told to just say the firstborn prayer and ask God to save you that way. No, there were specific things to do, and the same thing with reference to the plan of salvation today. We've got to do what God said do in order to receive that blessing of safety.
0: Well, exactly right. And you know, BJ, in Romans chapter 12, Paul said that we are one body in Christ.
1: Yeah.
0: The one body's in Christ. And so we talked a moment ago about what to do to become a child of God. When we're baptized, the Bible says that we're baptized into Christ, but also into the church of Christ. And you can't be saved without being in Christ or in the church of Christ.
1: That's such a good point about the one body being in Christ, because think of all the things that are in Christ. There's no condemnation to those in Christ, Romans 8:1. Grace is in Christ Jesus, 2 Timothy 2:1. Salvation is in Christ Jesus, 2 Timothy 2:10. Eternal life is in his Son, 1 John 5:11. So I better be in Christ. Well, how do I get in there if I'm in the one body? As you noted, I'm in Christ. That's where the one body's located.
0: And you know what?
1: Not outside of Christ.
0: Every spiritual blessing known to man, Ephesians 1:3, is in one place.
1: There you go.
0: It's in Christ. And so, and you know, in the book of Ephesians, some 35 times, Paul uses that expression in Christ or its equivalent, which would say there's something special about being in Christ.
1: And there's nothing mysterious about how to get there either.
0: No.
1: The Bible says, know ye not that so many of us as were baptized into Jesus Christ. We're baptized into his death, Romans 6:3. For as many of you as have been baptized into Christ have put on Christ, Galatians 3:27. That's how we do it. Now, it's not baptism alone. You and I have never said that, never would say that. It's a faith, repentance, confession, and baptism into Christ is that final step to get us there. And, you know, Mike, let's think about this just for a moment. People watching us right now have been taught that you're saved first and then baptized to show you've been saved. Well, if you're saved, you have to be in Christ because that's where salvation is. But if you're already in Christ, why would you need to be baptized into a place that you already are? I wouldn't say to you, Mike, enter the room right now, because you'd say, I'm already here. I can't enter the room that I'm already in. I could leave and enter again. But right now, it would be physically impossible for you or for me to, from this point, enter this room, because we've already done it
0: here.
1: If I'm in Christ, I've already entered into Christ. I've already been saved. If I'm saved, I'm in Christ. But the Bible says baptism puts us into Christ. God would not say, you're saved and in Christ, and now I want you to be baptized to enter into a place that you already are. That makes no sense.
0: None whatsoever, BJ. None. And, you know, there are some who even teach that you can be saved without being baptized, but you can't be a member of the church without being baptized.
1: That's right, which makes it easier to get into heaven than it is a certain denomination.
0: Yeah, I mean, you know, again, the emphasis of this program today, prove all things. And you know, BJ, we've said it before. Look, if somebody can show us where we're wrong, we're more than happy to be submissive to what the Bible teaches, because we want to go to heaven.
1: I'd like to lovingly point out that if people have paid attention to what we've been saying, you and I have not said, well, Mike, you know, I think, and you haven't said, BJ, my opinion is, well, the way I see it, my view, what are we doing? If people have watched carefully, or if they want to go back and look at this again sometime, just write down the proof that we've given. What proof have you and I given for the things we've said today? Not our own think-sos. We're not consulting the latest Gallup poll or any kind of poll. We've given book, chapter, and verse. That's what's going to judge us on the last day.
0: Yeah.
1: So there's your proof.
0: And what was it you said at the onset of our program? If any man speak, let him speak as the oracles of God. You know, Paul in Romans chapter 4, verse 3, he said, what does the scripture say? Look, that's all we're trying to do is point out what the Bible says, because as you said a moment ago, that's the standard by which we're going to be judged. So we ought to make sure that our lives are in harmony with this book.
1: Two chapters earlier in Romans, he said, the judgment of God is according to truth. Romans 2:2. And what is truth? Thy word is truth, John 17:17. No wonder Jesus said, the word that I have spoken, the same shall judge men in the last day. We can promise our viewers that you and I won't be, our words will not be judging men on the last day. The words of Christ will be. So our words better match to the best of our ability the words that he taught, because That's why James says, don't be many teachers. There's a heavier judgment. If you're not going to teach the same words that Christ taught about how to be saved, then you're going to receive a heavier judgment because you've been misleading people.
0: That's right. That's exactly right.
1: That's a big deal.
0: It is a big deal. BJ, we got about a minute and a half left. I know we talked about it, but just for emphasis sake, what would a person need to do to simply become a member of the body of Christ and a New Testament Christian?
1: I would lovingly say to any viewer today, you just start in the book of Acts. The Holy Spirit revealed the book of Acts. That's his witness. So then you just go through. Did I do the same things they did? Did I hear the word? Check. Did I repent? Check. Did I confess like the eunuch? Check. Have I been baptized for the remission of sins and to wash away my sins? Acts 2:38, Acts 22:16. Check. If you can't say that you did the same things they did, then you're not in the same place they were. And where were they? According to Acts 2:47, the Lord was adding to the church those who were being saved. So if you want to be in the body, the church, which is in Christ, which is where all those blessings are located, you've got to get into Jesus Christ. And the way you do that is clearly mapped out for us in the book of Acts. Imitate them in what they did. and you will be what they were, just members of the Lord's church, living in the body of Christ, to glorify Christ, to bring others to Christ, and to someday get us all home to go live with Christ. That's what this book proves is necessary.
0: So good to be with you, BJ. Thank you for being with us. Hope to see you back here again next week. Until then, God bless.
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0: Well, greetings and hello, everyone. Welcome to the International Gospel Hour broadcast. I'm Jeff Archie. Thankful to have you with us here on the televised version. Want to remind you that the International Gospel Hour began as a radio broadcast way back in 1934. As of this recording, we're in our 90th year, and to God be the glory. So you may find us on a local station or maybe your podcast option. Nevertheless, stay right here with us and thank you for being part of our audience. If you're new to our broadcast, welcome, and we hope that you'll gain something from the Word of God. That is our aim, to help you with a closer walk with our Lord. We always begin our segment, or our broadcast rather, with our highlights segment. And in our highlights segment, highlighting good works of churches of Christ, once again, we welcome back our friend, Hugh Fulford. Now, we've highlighted Brother Fulford's writings since the early days of our television broadcast, and it is a joy to present his writings once again. He's a beloved friend and encourager of International Gospel Hour and to me personally. And it's an honor today to share with you an article he penned called The Goodness of God. Brother Fulford begins with a little bit of his past when he says, "As a beginning boy preacher, I developed a sermon on things that will help us to live better. Actually, while still in high school, I heard Gentry Stults preach a wonderful sermon on that subject when I visited a gospel meeting in which he was preaching at the Stony Point Church of Christ in Florence, Alabama. I followed Gentry's sermon and wrote down his main points as he presented them. Gentry was an excellent preacher and a popular meeting preacher in the Florence area. Most of his local work was done in Florida, in such cities as Winter Haven, Lakeland, Orlando, and Daytona Beach. Many years after first hearing him, he held a meeting for us when I served the Fairlane Church of Christ in Shelbyville, Tennessee. I began preaching my version of Gentry's sermon during my high school days and continued to preach it throughout my college years. I have used it in my various local works and in numerous gospel meetings. It is a sermon that is eternally relevant and never grows old. Its truths are timeless, and its points still need to be stressed because we all need to be challenged to live better lives. The gospel and its principles are both unchanging and unchangeable. Romans 1:16 and Galatians 1:6-9. The Word of God is His power to transform lives. James 1, verse 21. As is often the case with preachers and their sermons, over time the sermons tend to evolve a bit. And since I speak from an outline, no two presentations of a sermon are ever precisely the same. In time, I began to see another truth that I felt needed to be emphasized in the sermon, and it was, in fact, a point that I later used to begin the sermon, the goodness of God. The goodness of God and His love and care for His people should be one of the strongest motivations for all of us to live better lives. God really is so very good to all His creation. Psalm 34:8, "O taste and see that the Lord is good. How blessed is the man that takes refuge in Him. For You, Lord, are good and ready to forgive and abundant in loving kindness to all who call upon You." Psalm 86:5. "Praise the Lord. Oh, give thanks to the Lord, for He is good." Psalm 106, verse 1. "The Lord is good to all, and His mercies are over all His works." Psalm 145, verse 9. Folks, as we think about those verses, or even read those verses, let them sink down deep into your heart. Then ask yourself, if God is so good to me, how can I not want to live a better life for Him? The goodness of God is demonstrated in a multiplicity of ways. The Apostle Paul preached a sermon to heathen people who did not know about the one true God. And in his sermon, he declared, "God, who made the heaven the earth, the sea, and all things that are in them, who in times past allowed all nations to walk in their own ways, nevertheless, he did not leave himself without witness, in that he did good, gave us rain from heaven and fruitful seasons, filling our hearts and food with gladness, Acts 14:15-17. God makes his sun rise on the evil and the good, and sends rain on the just and on the unjust, Matthew 5:45. All creatures of the earth are dependent on him for the very air they breathe and the water they drink. It is in him that we live and move and have our being, Acts 17:28. James, the brother of Christ, wrote in James 1:17, every good gift and every perfect gift is from above and comes down from the Father of lights, with whom there is no variation or shadow of turning. Do we really know the source of our many material blessings, and do we appreciate them? Do we accept them without ever or only seldomly giving thanks to the one who is the source of them all? I pray not. Paul wrote, blessed be the God and Father of our Lord Jesus Christ, who has blessed us with every spiritual blessing in the heavenly places in Christ, Ephesians 1:3. As a child of God, have you ever tried to count your spiritual blessings? The more you think about them, the longer your list becomes, yet God is the source of them all. And all of them are found in Christ. Indeed, God so loved the world that he gave his only begotten Son, that whoever believes in him should not perish but have everlasting life, John 3:16. And do not these realities make us want to live better and be a better person? God's goodness should lead all to repentance and to a life lived for him. Romans 2:4. Or do you despise the riches of his goodness, forbearance, and long-suffering, not knowing that the goodness of God leads you to repentance? How can we be harsh, hard, cold, uncaring? How can we be unkind and unloving toward others when God has been so kind and loving toward us? How can we continue to hold grudges, to be unforgiving, sometimes even unwilling to speak to another person or to acknowledge the presence of another person made in the image of God? How can we be lukewarm, half-hearted in our devotion to the Lord, indifferent about spiritual matters? How can we continue to live in rebellion to God and his word? A keen consciousness of God's goodness should motivate us all to do better, to be better, and to live better. Our beloved brother Hugh concludes, yes, I have been preaching things that will help us to live better for over 70 years. I plan to keep preaching it. I need to hear it. My brothers and sisters in Christ need to hear it. Those who have never become God's children by belief in Christ and obedience to his gospel need to hear it. More than that, we all need to act on it. And I believe it all begins with an awareness of the goodness and grace of God. To which we say, amen and amen. What a wonderful article. What a great way to begin our broadcast talking about the goodness of God. And friends, you can receive good articles as these each week. As Brother Hugh sends out Hugh's News and Views via email right to your email box. All you have to do is send a brief email to him at Huford@comcast.net, and he will be glad to add you to his mailing list. 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It's right there on the screen, and please let Brother Hugh know the International Gospel Hour sent you. 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
0: And friends, we're grateful for the International Gospel Hour app. When I check and see how it's doing, numbers grow every week. 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For we through the Spirit eagerly wait for the hope of righteousness by faith. For in Christ Jesus, neither circumcision nor uncircumcision avails anything but faith working through love. Now, friends, we have noted the word freedom from verse 1 and the teaching of freedom from sin and freedom of debt. Now, from verses 5 and 6, here is the freedom to grow. And these two verses express the very things to help us grow in our freedom in Christ. First, we begin with the phrase, through the Spirit. You know, the primary work of the Holy Spirit was to reveal the Word of God to us. That's affirmed in a promise to the apostles in John 14:26, as well as in John 16:7-13. And as we noted recently on our Handling the Word of Truth segment, 1 Corinthians 2:6-16. The Word of God conveys unto us of the weight, the faith, the love, and the hope of righteousness that we pursue as we press onward in the freedom we have in Christ. How about the word wait? 1 Thessalonians 1:9-10, for they themselves declare concerning us what manner of entry we had to you and how you turned to God from idols to serve the living and true God and to wait for his Son from heaven, whom he raised from the dead, even Jesus who delivers us from the wrath to come. You see, there to the Thessalonians, he told them, you have that freedom. Freedom from sin of serving idols. Now, this thought of wait, once again, in this context of Galatians 5, we studied the phrase stand fast from verse 1 of chapter 5. Meaning a place to stand, to persevere, to persist. And we noted how one stands in the gospel of which they have obeyed, as they did in 1 Corinthians 15:1-4. They did so through their obedience to the gospel, their faith as commanded by the Lord in John 8:24, and as taught in Hebrews 11:6. Their repentance, even from the day of Pentecost in Acts 2:38, instructed by the Lord to preach repentance and remission of sins, Luke 24:44-47. When they confessed their faith in Christ, then they were baptized into Christ, as Acts 18:8 affirms, the Corinthians did that. They heard, they believed, and they were baptized. They have a place to stand. And they are able to persevere and to persist or to wait. We mentioned Colossians 1:13-14. He has delivered us from the power of darkness and conveyed us into the kingdom of the Son of his love, in whom we have redemption through his blood, the forgiveness of sins. Remember, that was my aha moment when you read something and you see it and didn't realize the connection. The word delivered in verse 13 of Colossians 1 means to rescue from or to preserve from. So when you take the words stand, persevere, persist, preserve, all in Christ on whom we wait, and we're able to wait on him through all he provides for us. Here's the next word from this text. How about the word faith? Faith is mentioned in verse 5. And faith is mentioned in verse 6. Faith that is working through love. Now, friends, let's remind ourselves of James 2. Faith that works is the meaning of that text. Why, in 1 Thessalonians 1:3, Paul commended the Thessalonians when he said, remember without ceasing, or remembering without ceasing, your work of faith. And how about in Ephesians 2 and verse 10, when they were saved by grace through faith, Paul reminds them we are his workmanship, created in Christ Jesus unto good works, which God hath before ordained that we should walk in them. So we're able to walk in faith, faithful work. What about the word hope? We see the word hope mentioned here, wait for the hope of righteousness by faith. And I love that we can embrace that hope, Titus 2, 13 and 14, looking for that blessed hope and glorious appearing of our great God and Savior Jesus Christ, who gave himself for us that he might redeem us from every lawless deed and purify for himself his own special people, zealous for good works. And now, what about the word love? We learn that there abides faith, hope, and love, but the greatest is love. 1 Corinthians 13:13. And I love Peter in 1 Peter 1:7-9, that the genuineness of your faith, being much more precious than gold that perishes, though it is tested by fire, may be found to praise, honor, and glory at the revelation of Jesus Christ, whom having not seen you love, though now you do not see him, yet believing you rejoice with joy inexpressible and full of glory, receiving the end of your faith, the salvation of your souls. Friends, when you take this passage of Galatians 5:5-6, you see these key words that are there for the Christian. We put it together. Remain faithful, Revelation 2:10. Endure to the end, Matthew 10:22. And press toward the prize of the high calling of God in Christ Jesus, Philippians 3:14-15. The richness from this text. Yes, we see the warning not to turn back to the law of Moses, but the blessings therein when you remain in Christ, and to God be the glory. And now, friends, it's time for some spiritual truths with our David Smith, with the question, does it matter how we worship? Let's study with David.
2: Does it really matter how you worship? And why is the Church of Christ so different? We hear that a lot. I'd like to suggest three things for us to consider about the way we worship God. Number one, the Bible teaches us that it is possible to worship God the wrong way. Do you remember the story of Nadab and Abihu? According to Leviticus 10, verses 1 and 2, the Bible says, "Then Nadab and Abihu, the sons of Aaron, each took his censer and put fire in it, put incense on it, and offered profane fire before the Lord, which he had not commanded them. So fire went out from the Lord and devoured them, and they died before the Lord." Even in Matthew 15:9, Jesus says, "And in vain they worship me, teaching as doctrines the commandments of men." Number two, the New Testament provides the same instructions for all people in all places. You know, there's a statement in 1 Corinthians 1:10, that is the basis of Christian unity. It says, "Now I plead with you, brethren, by the name of our Lord Jesus Christ, that you all speak the same thing, and that there be no divisions among you, but that you be perfectly joined together in the same mind and in the same judgment." That means we can all do the same things and think the same things and practice the same things, including worship. Number three, in the New Testament, we see five actions of worship in the church. First of all, in Acts 20:7, we see preaching and the Lord's Supper. The writer said, "Now on the first day of the week, when the disciples came together to break bread, Paul, ready to depart the next day, spoke to them and continued his message until midnight." We see singing in the New Testament, congregational singing, a cappella singing, according to Ephesians 5:19, speaking to one another in psalms and hymns and spiritual songs, singing and making melody in your heart to the Lord. We also see giving in the New Testament. In 1 Corinthians 16:1 and 2, the Bible says, "Now concerning the collection for the saints, as I've given orders to the churches of Galatia, so you must do also. On the first day of the week, let each one of you lay something aside, storing up as he may prosper, that there be no collections when I come." Finally, we see praying in the New Testament. In 1 Timothy 2 and verse 8, the Bible says, "I desire therefore that men pray everywhere, lifting up holy hands without wrath and doubting." All of that is summarized in Acts 2:42, that they continued steadfastly in the apostles' doctrine and fellowship, in the breaking of bread, and in prayers. Hey, thanks so much for checking out our video, and thanks for your interest in the truth. We hope you have a great day, and may God bless your studies.
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0: And now, friends, our Handling the Word of Truth segment. We've been spending time helping us in our study of the Bible with the question, how does the Bible speak? May we submit to you that the Bible speaks directly. You know, God used direct statements to let man know what was required of him. And I want to take us back to our days in Sunday school when we probably learned of Noah and his building of the ark. And you know, God was specific and direct unto Noah in his description of the ark. Let's consider Genesis 6, verses 14 through 16, that reads, "Make yourself an ark of gopher wood. Make rooms in the ark and cover it inside and outside with pitch. And this is how you shall make it. The length of the ark shall be 300 cubits, its width 50 cubits, and its height 30 cubits. You shall make a window for the ark, and you shall finish it to a cubit from above, and set the door of the ark in its side. You shall make it with lower, second, and third decks." Do you suppose, friends, this could be the first architectural drawing to build something? Maybe you have visited, in the state of Kentucky, what's called the Ark. And it is taking the Ark from the Bible and building it to exact measurement. Unless you see it, it is hard to grasp. But when you do, you have a lot of questions answered about the size of the Ark and how things could possibly be. But I want you to see how God was specific to Moses. He told him the type of wood, gopher. The length would be 300 cubits, the width would be 50 cubits, and the height would be 30 cubits. Where the window was to be placed, along with a door, and how the ark was to be three stories. Now, friends, God was specific and direct with his plans for the ark. And Noah had no problem knowing and understanding what God has spoken. You know, friends, not only is the Bible authoritative, but as we see with the example of Noah, there are times where the Bible is specific. Now, think with me for a moment. What if Noah met every measurement, but he built that ark with another type of wood? Friends, I submit to you, it would have never gotten off the ground, and if it did, it would not have made it, because it was not what God commanded Noah to build the ark. What if Noah took a look and said, "Let's move the window just a little differently so my wife can look out," or whatever? Again, friends, it would not have been according to what God says. When we look in the Bible and we see direct commands, why don't we just simply do them? When God speaks to us directly through His Word, then let us carry forth what God tells us. When we think about studying the Bible and how the Bible speaks, it speaks directly. And as we look at the idea here of homiletics or hermeneutics, whichever one, we just want to make sure, how can I understand that passage a little better? And we hope this study today will help you, but we have some other ways to see how the Bible speaks coming up on future broadcast. The Bible does speak, and we encourage each and every viewer, our listeners, everyone, to engage in a study of the Bible. We're going to defer to our Daniel Howell, and he'll tell you about our free Bible course available by mail. That's right, it's free, and here is Daniel with the details.
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0: 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I mean, we summarize by seeing how God's goodness provides. 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And until next time, friends.

The poorest way to face life is to face it with a sneer. President Theodore Roosevelt said that to a crowd in Paris in 1910. He went on to describe the man in the arena. He said, "It is not the critic who counts, not the man who points out how the strong man stumbles or where the doer of deeds could have done them better. The credit belongs to the man who is actually in the arena, whose face is marred by dust and sweat and blood, who strives valiantly, who errs, who comes short again and again because there's no effort without error and shortcoming, but who does actually strive to do the deeds. Critics of Christ love to point out shortcomings of his disciples, sneering at their failures and sins. But these critics are not in the arena. They are not trying. They sit on the sidelines and forfeit the glory of eternal victory. James said, be doers of the word and not hearers only, deceiving yourselves, James 1:22. Let's be doers.

0: A lot of questions about faith happen today, and the question becomes, what do you have faith in? You know, what do you believe? What do you trust? What do you hope in? Do you hope in money? Do you hope in relationships and family and all of the things that go with that? But what do you hope in? And I guess the biggest reason that happens is there's a lot of unbelief in our world. We have a lot of people that don't know if they can have faith in a God because they've never seen that God. They don't know if they can have faith in the church because the church has gone under a lot of negative publicity throughout the years. We're hateful is what the mindset of the world says. We don't love people. We are, you know, oppressive and restrictive, and we're not really in it to help each other out. We're really just in it to try to oppress people. And so I guess as we have these questions about faith, the very first basic question is, what is faith? You have to define it before you can know what it is and how it works. So what would you do if someone asks, what is faith?
1: Well, I think that a lot of this confusion comes from the standpoint of people thinking about faith, and sometimes it's been presented either in movies or whatever as a blind. You got to take that leap of faith, and it's that blind leap of faith. That's not really at all how the Bible defines faith.
0: Right.
1: And so when we're talking about what is faith, I think the Bible best defines it. We find in Hebrews chapter 11. Faith is the substance of things hoped for, the evidence of things not seen. And just on that one verse, I mean, it begins to define for us what it is. It's the idea that it is the substance of things. And so the idea is that substance. It's something that can, it's like a foundation that is there, that substance. It can be built upon. And with the idea of faith, it is something that grows. It is something that we grow in our faith, and something that we're in fact commanded to do is grow in our faith, and that by way of our knowledge of our Lord and Savior Jesus Christ. But in this verse 1 here of Hebrews 11, he says the substance of things hoped for. I think our world is, because we talk about unbelief and we see so much that's out there by way of unbelief, I think that we have to look at it from the standpoint of, a lot of people lose hope. A lot of people lose hope in, quote, religion. They've based it in some group rather than in God and in Christ. They've based it on something that's not really a substance. It's not really a good foundation. And so we're not talking about a blind leap of faith, but rather, he says, the things hoped for, the substance of things hoped for, the evidence of things not seen. So we need to base, our hope should be based on evidence. And that evidence then produces faith. You know, what do we want in this world? We want knowledge of things. We want to know about certain things. We want to have our questions answered. And so we expect, in so doing, to get the truth, to get to the truth. And yet then we have others on the other side shouting that, well, you can't really know.

0: something. And yes, we can have a personal faith in just about anything in this world today, but what is truth? You remember Pilate asked Jesus that very question, right. What is truth?
1: Right.
0: So that's where we find evidence. And so when we talk about it, it's not a blind leap in the dark, but it's something that is based on evidence. The Apostle John wrote and concluded really the gospel record, if you will, having covered these seven miracles that were done by Jesus, and then begins to write a summary at the end. It says, many other signs truly did Jesus in the presence of his disciples, which are not written in this book. He did many more things. In fact, the next chapter he's going to say, the world could not contain the volumes. If I wrote all the things that Jesus did, the world couldn't hold there's not a big enough library to hold volumes of books of all the good works and deeds and miracles that Jesus did. But these are written that you might believe in, that through believing you might have life by way of his name, his authority. And so there's evidence. He says he presents that as evidence. These are miracles that were done. And there's evidence that then supports that faith, that belief, that we might begin to grow in it. Faith comes by hearing, and hearing by the Word of God, Romans 10 and verse 17. So over and over we see the concept of faith that stands right beside, and we might say belief. Someone has a belief in Jesus Christ. They have faith in Jesus Christ. And some will say that's faith alone, but that's not the case, because we see that there was a response. They had to do something.
1: Right.
0: So, and I'll talk about that a little bit more.
1: I think it's interesting. We always talk about Hebrews 11:1, but we sometimes might gloss over verse 3.
0: Right.
1: By faith, we understand that the worlds were framed by the Word of God, so that the things which are seen were not made of things which are visible. What he's basically saying there is the things we see were not made by something that can be seen.
0: Right.
1: We see the evidence, though, that God exists. I can look at this table that we're sitting at, and I can say, you know, someone made this.
0: Yeah.
1: And we shut down faith on a religious level, but there are a lot of people who have faith that evolution is real.
0: Right.
1: And that God is not real. And the evidence that they provide for that doesn't really hold true. I know one of the best arguments that's been made for evolution is, we found this fossil. It's millions of years old. Okay, how did you know? How did you date it? Well, we found it in this dirt, and that's how we dated it. Well, how did you know how old the dirt was? Well, because of the fossil that we found in it. Wait a minute. Let's back up. How old is the fossil? Millions of years old. How did you know that? The dirt. And how did you know about the dirt? Well, the fossil. This circular reasoning, that, but they believe it.
0: Yeah.
1: And there are people that will hold to it and call us small and us little for not thinking on the same level. But in the time of the Hebrew writer sending this to the Hebrews, to the Jewish people who needed to know, he said, look, we can look out into the world and know by faith. We weren't present when creation was done.
0: Right.
1: But we know how it happened. And in fact, even John 1:1-3 tells me a little bit more of a clearer picture than even Genesis, that in the beginning was Jesus, the Word. The Word was with God and was God, and all things were made by him, verse 3. And without him, there wasn't anything made that was made. How did John know that? Well, he had to do two things. Number one, he was inspired, obviously. Sure. That's just a pretty big advantage when you're writing a book like that. But number two, he had to believe that it really happened.
0: Right.
1: You know, I don't find men writing the Bible that didn't believe what they were writing. And so John believed that what the Spirit told him was true. Had he ever met the Spirit? Had he ever actually seen the Spirit face to face? Had he ever seen God face to face? You know, no man has seen God at any time, according to the Scriptures. Then how can we know that God is there? Well, the evidence. I have never seen the moon from the perspective of being on it, but I know it's real.
0: Right.
1: And even though I can only see one portion of the moon every night, I still know it's a spherical, you know, moon. It's got these craters. It's got these things. You know, I can know all of that without ever having been there. I can know that creation happened. The Hebrews writer is saying, even though we weren't present, even though we weren't there, why? Because we have faith. And you then drop down to verse 6, and it tells me something. Even verses 4 and 5 tells me all that what happened. Faith, Abel offered to God a more excellent sacrifice than Cain. He obtained witness that he was righteous, God testifying of his gifts. So that tells me faith makes one righteous.
0: Right.
1: Because having the right faith and using your faith the right way will make you righteous. Faith, Enoch was taken so that he wouldn't see death, and was not found because God had taken him. Before he was taken, he had this testimony that he pleased God. Faith is something in God that is pleasing as well. We are pleasing to God when we have that faith. But then verse 6 tells me something that is so important. Without faith, it is impossible to please him.

0: Without my keys, I cannot drive my truck. Without my keys, I cannot get into my house unless the door is unlocked.
1: Right.
0: But if the door's locked and I don't have the keys, I'm stuck. Faith is an engine, if you will, that we have the ability to drive when we access it the right way. But you got to have the right keys. Mm. Without faith, it's impossible to please God. For he who comes to God must believe that he is, and that he is a rewarder of those who diligently seek him. You kind of forget this sometimes, but what that passage is saying there is, if you want to truly be a believer of God, you have to believe that he is.
1: Right.
0: And if you want to know who God really is, he's two things. Number one, he is. That's what this passage tells us. And number two, he's a rewarder of those who diligently seek him. That gives me another picture of God that is not really found in a lot of other places in the Bible. That he is. I've got to know that God really is in existence.
1: Right.
0: Some have used, you know, I believe it's Psalm 14:1. Foolish said in his heart, there is no God. Is that Proverbs or Psalms?
1: Psalm.
0: That's what I was thinking. Psalm 14:1. The indication there is, though, that the is in italics. And I believe it was Steve Higginbotham who pointed it out years ago that that could actually be better translated, no, God. That the fool says to God, I'm not going to do what you want. Mm. They're not a true believer that God is who he says he is. Because if I truly believe God is who he says he is, then I'm going to do what he says.
1: Absolutely.
0: When someone, if I were to say I can do a triple backflip from this chair, you would probably say one of two things. No, you can't, or prove it.
1: Right.
0: If I could prove it, the next time I tell you some crazy stunt that I could do, you'd be more likely to believe it.
1: Sure.
0: Because you've seen some evidence of it. I've never seen God. The evidence that I have is his word.
1: Yeah.
0: It's the Bible. I've got God's word recorded for me, and that's the evidence of God. That's the picture of God that I can see. And so when someone asks what faith is, it's probably one of the more important questions that we don't answer a lot, that we don't cover as much as we probably should. I'm fine with sermons on hellfire and brimstone. They're needed sometimes. I'm fine with sermons on gambling and drugs and pornography and abortion and all of the horrible things that our world is calling good. But if the Bible tells me without faith it is impossible to please him, then that tells me right there one of the key things that needs to be preached is faith, is believing in God, believing in his promises, trusting in him. And how do you do that? But you build your case.
1: Right.
0: And I can go back to Genesis. For instance, I was studying the book of Esther, and this hit me. I used to say that Esther was not conclusively providential. But then something struck me. In Genesis, you have a passage of Scripture where God says, I will not withdraw from them till Shiloh come. Then I started studying Esther again, and it dawned on me. Shiloh hadn't come yet.
1: Right.
0: Jesus has not been born, and therefore, Esther and her people are not going to die unless that's going to make God a liar. So I have better faith reading through that book now, knowing they were fine.
1: Sure.
0: Everything's going to work out. God's providential hand is there. It is moving. It is working because God had made a promise, and he fulfills his promises. He told Abraham, I'm going to give you a son, and through him all your nations will be blessed. Now go kill him. Wait a minute. Abraham was willing to do that, though, and an angel stops Abraham from actually doing it. And the Bible tells me in this same chapter of Hebrews, the reason that Abraham was willing to do it, he assumed that God would just raise him from the dead, when we have no scripture evidence in that time of people being risen from the dead.
1: Right.
0: We need a faith like Abraham. We need a faith like Abraham, not just with his son, but when God says, leave your land, leave your home, and I'm going to tell you when to stop. I know when we talk about, we may transition in our lives to things, and sometimes people say, well, let God do the talking. I don't think that that means that someone's implying that we go shove our head in the sand and just wait for God to answer us.
1: Right.
0: There's something on our part we have to do as well. But God's going to put us in the right place, and God's going to take care of us if we're serving him diligently. I have to have the faith that he'll do that for me. Right. That's what faith is.
1: True.
0: It's a belief that God is who he says he was and will do what he said he would do, or did what he said he would do. And so that's an excellent answer by you to that first question. The second one that comes about with this, though, and I think the next biggest part of faith that we sometimes gloss over, I'm struggling in my faith. Beliefs can change. I mean, they can. We don't think about it as much, it seems, but they do. There are times where people will sit there and they'll be so strong and on fire for God, and all of a sudden they're not anymore. So what would you do if someone says, I'm struggling in my faith?
2: When somebody is typically talking about struggling in their faith, one of the things that I've started doing of recent times, you know, when we talk about faith, faith is what we typically, and you talked about, we need to be maybe preaching it more, and it is typically what would fall into first principle type, what we would refer to as first principle type preaching. It's where it all begins, mm-hmm. and it's based on evidence, and it helps us build and grow in our faith and know who God is and know that there is a reward in Him, you know, salvation and eternity and so forth and all of that. And someone that begins to struggle along the way, I typically have started asking, you know, what is it that you're struggling with specifically? And if they're very general and won't get, you know, to the point to talk about what it is that specifically they're dealing with, but they just, you know, I'm just struggling with my faith. It's going to be hard for them to work through that. But if I can get someone to open up and say, okay, well, you know, when I say what is it that you're struggling to do or struggling with, you will typically begin to hopefully make the connection that when we're talking about faith, we're talking about also obedience. We're talking about, because I believe in God, I believe in His Word, and His Word has given me instructions. It's given me a guide. It's you know, the grace of God instructs me on what not to do, Titus 2:11-12, and what to do, you know, that I'm live soberly, righteously, and godly in this present age. But it instructs me to deny ungodliness. So what is it that I'm exactly struggling with? And let's deal with the specifics. And to me, it's about making the connection for people that my faith has everything to do with how I'm living my life, what I'm doing over here. If I put something else in place, then in a general sense, I can read and study, because faith comes by hearing the Word of God. Again, I can go back always to the Word of God, continue to grow, and, you know, and I ask the question sometimes, you know, well, how much are you reading? How much are you studying? What tools are you using so that you would be growing in God's Word?
0: And what are you reading and studying?
2: And what exactly are you reading? Right. Because are you, you know, sometimes we're spending more time reading something else that's not Scripture, mm-hmm. and it causes me to have more questions than I ever have and will find answers. But the Bible is, He's given us all things that pertain unto life and godliness, 2 Peter 1:3, and I can have faith in that,
0: right.
2: and be built up in that. So to make the connection with what I'm doing or what I'm not doing, when I talk about struggling with faith, I want people to make that connection. Okay, there's something that's lacking. Well, it's not just the concept of faith. It's my life and what I'm doing. Mm-hmm. And so if we can, sometimes it's about adjusting priorities so that I get back in the Word and I begin to grow my faith. Maybe it is something specific that I'm dealing with, some specific sin. So when I say I'm struggling with my faith, sometimes what people are really saying is I've got this temptation that's working on me, and I've given into it even maybe at that point. They've even given into sin at that point. So when I'm struggling with my faith, sometimes it's there, and we need to get to the root of that and make that connection to it's how we're living our life. It's what we're doing or not doing,
0: right.
2: Whatever the case may be.
0: One of the things that's so impressive to me when we talk about this, I'm taking it from another angle. Remind yourself and remind ourselves that even the disciples struggled in their faith. There were multiple occasions in the New Testament, two in Mark that I know of just off the top of my head, where the disciples are rebuked by Jesus, essentially, for not having faith. One in Mark 5, or Mark 4, when they have the peace be still, and we talk about the storm, and Jesus says to them, why are you so fearful? How is it that you have no faith? Well, that statement doesn't make much sense if you don't first look over and notice verse 35, where Jesus says, let us cross over to the other side.
2: Right.
0: Look, when the Son of God says, we're going to cross over to the other side, it typically means you can take that to the bank. You're going to cross over to the other side.
2: Exactly.
0: And then He tells them, you know, you need to have faith. But then just a few chapters later, you have this other account in Mark 9, beginning in verse 17, where one of the crowd answers and said to Jesus, teacher, I brought you my son who has a mute spirit. And wherever it seizes him, it throws him down. He foams at the mouth, gnashes his teeth, becomes rigid. I spoke to your disciples that they should cast it out, but they couldn't. And Jesus answered him and said, O faithless generation, how long shall I be with you? How long shall I bear with you? Bring him to me. And then Jesus says, after he's been brought, he saw him immediately. The spirit is convulsing this individual. He's foaming at the mouth. He's wallowing. He's looks like in pain.
2: Yeah.
0: And Jesus then says, if you can believe, you can do anything. Wait a minute. What does that mean? The disciples didn't truly have understanding then. They weren't truly believing that they could cast the spirit out.
2: Right.
0: And so there were times where I look at, even I look at Paul, and I find Paul at times seemingly struggling. Probably the passage where he has the thorn in the flesh, asks God three different times to remove it.
2: Right.
0: And yet God says, look, my grace is sufficient for you. You're going to have to just get by with my grace. And then Paul says, well, if that's the case, he re-strengthens himself. He renews his faith in God. He says, if that's true, then I'll take pleasure in my infirmity.
2: Yeah.
0: I'll be excited about it. And boy, that's a weird thing to read when you're talking about people who are dealing with difficulties on a regular basis, that Paul would sit there and say, you know what, God, thanks for the opportunity to suffer.
2: It's going
0: to
2: make me stronger.
0: Right.
2: Yeah.
0: Because when I am weak, I am strong.
2: Yeah.
0: And that, we've had songs come out, what doesn't kill you makes you stronger, and
2: sure,
0: all this mentality of you'll just be better for it. Sometimes a loss makes you better. And Paul says, look, if I have to suffer to be strong, so be it. The disciples, I think you can even make the argument that they struggled in their faith the night that Jesus was arrested.
2: Sure.
0: Because the Bible says that they all forsook him and fled. Well, wait a minute. This is your master. This is your teacher. This is the one that he has absolutely done everything for you. And the first sign of trouble, you're gone? That was a weak faith. One that didn't truly follow after the Lord like they should have. Now, I don't think they would have changed anything by following after him, but they would have at least been with him. Jesus needed support that night when he was going through. He went through it practically alone, nearly. And you then have Acts 2 come about, and what do we see? But all of the disciples, including Peter, and I've heard commentators and other preachers suggest this, that it wasn't by accident that Peter's is the one that's recorded for us.
2: Mm-hmm.
0: Because what's the last thing we know of Peter? Oh, the rooster crows, and he goes out and weeps bitterly. Now we see Peter, he's leading the front charge to try to get people to become Christians. And this is a wonderful reminder that if the apostles and disciples of the Lord can struggle and fail, I can too. And it doesn't mean that I'm a bad Christian. It doesn't mean that I don't have it on lockdown like I should and understanding it like I should. It just means I'm struggling. You know, even the best basketball player misses a free throw every now and then and misses a jump shot, and the best quarterback throws an interception. And I hardly ever see, you know, Tom Brady throw an interception, and then for the next 3 weeks, the people that had their heads on their shoulders say, well, he's done. He's no longer the greatest quarterback in our league right now. No, people still say, he's a quarterback. He's going to mess up sometimes.
2: Right.
0: Look, we're Christians. If the apostles who were inspired could sometimes lack in their faith, we definitely can.
2: Right.
0: So I would take it from the perspective of just re-strengthen yourself. Get your mind back right and be ready to go through it again. But, I mean, finally, Wayne, there's one other thing that I think we want to talk about, because I've heard this a lot. And I've heard it from those who are wayward. I've heard it from those who are just non-Christians. But they say, you know what, I just have no faith in religion and what it teaches. I've had people say, and I think they're onto something here, where they sit there and say, how can a loving God allow the scandals that the Catholic Church has had? How can a loving God allow terrorists to be successful in flying in to the Twin Towers and committing these horrible crimes? How can a loving God let two teenagers go into Columbine and shoot up the school and destroy lives of others? If God loves us, how can he do that? I can't get behind a God like that. I've heard that. And I have to be honest, I can see the validity with their mindset at least, because we do present God as all-loving, all-good, and all-powerful.
2: Right.
0: But that does seem to falter if one of those things is not met. Now, of course, I am sitting here saying and believing and thinking that that's not what God is. God is absolutely all-good, all-loving, and all-powerful. He's not failing in one of those categories because of these tragedies.
2: Right.
0: That's another question for another time. But what do you do when someone says, I just have no faith in religion?
2: Well, you know, and when you look around and you see those kind of tragedies, and it does make anybody, you know, question certain things, you know, and say, you know, how could this happen? Even if they're not jumping to the blame God category, you know, but they say, well, how could this happen?
0: Mm-hmm.
2: You know, I mean, it makes us all jump, you know, and tragedy causes us to do just that. You know, but this the individual though that just completely gives up here, or someone who from the atheistic camp, or someone that comes along and says, well, you know, I have no faith in religion whatsoever, because some will see it as a complete farce. Mm-hmm. Some will see it as, well, there's no validity in religion at all, and fail to realize that what they are a part of is, in a sense, a religious group, you know, because they are of a certain faith.
0: Right.
2: Their belief is not in God. It is in themselves, typically, because the whole idea is man can overcome and will overcome. He is the ultimate end. And so that's you know, the humanistic view, if you will. And then you've got, though, that the individual that we're talking about has typically closed their mind. And whether it be because of tragedy, or whether it be because they've not yet looked at any evidence, or they won't look at evidence. When we talk about somebody with an open mind or a closed mind, it's like an open and shut door.
0: Right.
2: You say, okay, well, if the door is not open, you can't just walk through it. You know, you've got to open the door to be able to receive anything, or to go into that particular room. So, you know, the mind has to be open, or it's not going to look at evidence. You know, so a closed-minded person, they're not, you can present evidence all day long, and they're not interested in it. They don't want to see it. There's not a whole lot that you can do for an individual that will never look at evidence. And this book is full of evidence from Old to New Testament, mm-hmm. that there is a God, and that He is a rewarder of those who diligently seek Him. And we can see that over and over and over. So, you know, for the closed-minded person, you know, it is going to be a difficult hurdle to talk to, because they don't want to see any evidence. They're not open to any evidence. Yet they have their belief system, and so they're stuck there. Now, the person that you might be able to interest in, and maybe by using what's typically referred to as Christian evidences, thinking about looking at the world around us, seeing the creation, seeing maybe even talking about dinosaurs and things where they might have a common interest, mm-hmm. and then we can maybe begin to have a conversation and talk about creation versus evolution, and talk about dinosaurs living at the same time of man and all of those things. But you've got to get to a point with an individual where they actually will open their mind and use reason and logic, and look at the evidence. And if they will do, then there may be enough interest there to continue on with them. But if they close their mind, there's not a whole lot, unfortunately, that we can do. I mean, until they open their mind to it.
0: It's interesting to think about the passage in 1 Corinthians 14:33. Mm-hmm. God is not the author of confusion.
2: Right.
0: Therefore, these things that happen that are tragic and that seemingly
2: sure.
0: cause questions, to summarize it quickly, when we sinned in the garden, we brought mankind into the world of sin, and we brought sin into the world of mankind.
2: Mm-hmm.
0: And when we did that, we brought on all of the consequences and all of the horrifying things that the devil wanted us to know that we were better off not knowing. Again, sure. Ecclesiastes 1:18, and much wisdom is much
2: yeah,
0: grief.
2: Right.
0: And so it's not that God wants to punish us because He doesn't love us. But it's because we have put ourselves in a situation where we're to be blamed. We're to be in trouble for what we've done. And that doesn't need to shrink my faith in the Lord. It needs to strengthen it. Because who can save me from this horrible world?
2: Sure.
0: But the God of heaven, the Jehovah that has breathed life into existence and that can take life. Don't fear the man who can take body, but fear the one who can take body and soul.
2: Right.
0: I need to fear Him and have faith in His promises that He'll save me.
2: And His promises are true, and we see that evidenced over and over through Scripture as well.
0: Absolutely.
2: This book helps to protect.

0: At the 11th of Leviticus, God required of the ancient people Israel to be holy as he was holy. The requirement was repeated at 1 Peter 1. When we have answered the call to holiness, we have separated ourselves from the carnal world and become reserved unto God for God's purposes. Those who have done so have become sanctified and are known as saints. Holy, saint, and sanctified are all forms of the same word. We are taught at the 12th of Hebrews that no man will see the Lord without holiness, and that diligence is required so that one fail not of the grace of God. Perhaps two important things are being taught to us here. First of all, though a man is saved by divine grace, he is still called unto holiness. Secondly, it is with diligence that he develop and maintain the holiness to which he is called, lest he fail to receive God's grace. It is by diligence in holiness and by the grace of God that a man may one day dwell with his Maker.
1: In 1 Peter chapter 5 and verse 8, the Bible describes the devil as a roaring lion walking about seeking whom he may devour. We can see the devil at work all throughout the Bible, but no more so than in the life of David. Today, let's talk about what happened between David and Bathsheba. Stay tuned as we do it in just a moment.
2: The law of thy mouth is better unto me than thousands of gold and silver. And now, Josh McCrary, the gospel is gold.
1: There's a blue butterfly called the Alcorn Blue Butterfly, and it's able to trick ants because the larvae from the caterpillars looks like the larvae of the ants. Now, interestingly enough, the Alcorn Blue Butterfly will lay the larvae among the larvae of the ants, and then the larvae from the butterfly will begin to eat the larvae of the ants. So it's interesting to me that although the ants try to smell or even recognize the larvae of the butterfly, they look the same. And they treat it as even one of their own young, according to NewScientist.com. You know, the devil does the same thing. He convinces people to bring sin into their homes, and then next thing we know, the sin is devouring the lives of those in that home. You know, I think about what happened between David and Bathsheba, and we're looking at examples in the Bible. Maybe some negative examples, and David and Bathsheba are also some examples of things of maybe we say what not to do. You know, the Bible talks about David and Bathsheba and what happened between them. And it says this, in the spring of the year, when the time of the king go out to battle, David sent Joab and his servants with him and all Israel, and they ravaged the Ammonites and besieged Raba. But David remained at Jerusalem. And it happened late one afternoon when David arose from his couch and he was walking on the roof of the king's house. He saw that from the roof a woman was bathing. And the woman was very beautiful. And David sent and inquired about the woman and said, "Is not this Bathsheba, the daughter of Eliam, the wife of Uriah the Hittite?" 2 Samuel chapter 11, verses 1 through 3. So already we can see there are some deep, deep things that are going on in this chapter. And I think some things that stand out to me is that when everyone else was out at war, where was David? The Bible says he was sitting on his couch. To me, I think that's where David got into the most trouble. You know, the Bible talks about different people who got into trouble, and I think we'll notice a common pattern that maybe if they were more fervent about doing the work of the Lord or doing the task that they were supposed to be doing, maybe they wouldn't have been in trouble. You know, I can remember older people saying the idle mind is a devil's workshop. I think that's the main lesson we learn from 2 Samuel chapter 11. But look at verses 14 and 15. The Bible says, in the morning, David wrote a letter to Joab, and he sent it by the hand of Uriah. And in the letter he wrote, set Uriah in the forefront of the hardest fighting, and then draw back from him, that he may be struck down and die. How in the world does a man after God's own heart go from being right with the Lord, committing adultery, and then committing murder? I don't understand. And you and I are probably wondering, like, what is going on in the mind of David to make him do this? And I know what you're thinking. I would never commit adultery. I would never commit murder. But let's ask ourselves the truth. Would you really never commit adultery? Would you really never commit murder? Have you already committed adultery? Have you already committed murder? Because you remember that Jesus says, if a man lusts after a woman in his heart, what has he done? He has already committed adultery with her in his heart. You know what John wrote about murder? He said, whoso hateth his brother is a murderer. Have you ever hated anyone? So when we look at the life of David, we don't want to look at it from the standpoint of, oh man, I can't believe he did this. This is crazy. This is ridiculous. How could he do this? Let's look at it more in the sense of, I'm surprised that he did it. But have I done the same thing? Every time we look at an instance in the Bible, in my opinion, we should look right at ourselves. Maybe we shouldn't look down on David. Maybe we should understand that he's human. He made some real bad mistakes. But the truth is, we all do. We've all made some pretty bad mistakes. So when we talk about this lesson, we're going to give it a title. A, B, C, D, the devil is after me. And just as the devil was after David, it's no different than him being after me. Yes, adultery and murder, those are some huge, huge things in the opinion of most of us. But so is lusting. So is hatred. So the devil's after all of us, and it depends on how we approach it. You know, you look in chapter 11 of 2 Samuel, verse 27, how God responded to what David did. Here's what it says. When the morning was past, David sent, and he fetched her to his house, and she became his wife and bare him a son. But the thing that David had done displeased the Lord. God was very displeased with what he had done. So, A, B, C, D, the devil is after me. And I'm going to give each point with a letter of the alphabet A, B, C, D. The first thing I see in this chapter is the awareness, okay? David made a mistake in his awareness. Here's what it says. It came to pass that the year was expired at the time of the kings go forth to battle, and David sent Joab and his servants with him, and all Israel, and they destroyed the children of Ammon and besieged Reba. But David tarried still at Jerusalem. And it came to pass at eventide that David arose from off his bed and walked upon the roof of the king's house. And from the roof he saw the woman washing herself. The woman was very beautiful to look upon. And David sent and inquired after the woman. And one said, is not this the wife of Uriah the Hittite? Verse 4, and David sent messengers and took her. How many times does it mention David's name? 5 times. In verses 1 through 4, David, his name is mentioned. You know, I think he made a mistake in awareness of who he was. The Bible says that he was a man after God's own heart, but he obviously didn't believe that at the time. You know, there will be dark periods in all of our lives. And I think there are stages that we go through in life where we're doing great. You know, we're up on the mountain. We're serving God. We're faithful Christians, everything's going well. But something may trigger a dark time. Maybe you go through a few months where you're not on top anymore. You don't feel as strong. You don't feel as confident about your service to God. I would dare say that there are some times when Christians may even contemplate suicide. You see, it's because we lose that awareness. We sort of have this time where we think, what have I done? Who am I? Where have I gone from being way up high on a mountain to feeling so low? Well, I had one man tell me, he said, you know, I haven't been to church since March, and I need to go to church. The reason why he was telling me this is because he usually works on Sunday morning, but yet he would come to service on Sunday night. When the pandemic began, Sunday night services were canceled. So for months and months, this man went without going to church, and he looked me in the face, and he told me, he said, we need to do something because I need to be in church. You know, I think there are probably periods that we could look back in our lives and think, you know, there may have been a time in my life when I lost my awareness. You know, the Bible says, but now your kingdom shall not continue. The Lord has sought him a man after his own heart, and the Lord has commanded him to be prince over his people, 1 Samuel 13 and verse 14. Do you know who the Bible is talking about when it talks about the kingdom being taken away from Saul and given to a man after God's heart? That's David. David's name being mentioned five times in these four verses tells me something about awareness. And if I'm going to remember A, B, C, D, the devil is after me, then I think I can defeat the devil too if I remember my awareness. You know, in Acts chapter 13 and verse 22, the Bible describes David, and it says when he raised up David to be their king, of whom he testified and said, I have found in David, the son of Jesse, a man after my heart to do my will. The idea there is that God is saying that about David. He said, David is a man after my heart. So what do I learn about awareness? I learn that I can lose it. 1 Corinthians 10 and verse 12 says, let anyone who thinks he stands take heed lest he fall. That could be you, that could be me. It happened to David, and I'll tell you this, I'm no better than David. And people read the story of David and they say, man, how did he commit adultery with that woman? How did he murder Uriah the Hittite when they too have lusted in their hearts? They have hated. See, there's no difference. We can't look at David's life and say, well, man, he's a terrible person. No, because we've all done things that are wrong. How do I defeat the devil? Number one, I need to remember my awareness. Number two, A, B, C, D, the devil's after me. I need to remember my busyness. Look here, if you will, in verse 2 and 3, it says, it came to pass in the eventide that David arose from off his bed, and he walked upon the roof of the king's house, and from the roof he saw a woman washing herself. She was very beautiful to look upon. What was he doing? When all the other kings went out to war, David was sitting on his bed or couch, as some translations would say. He wasn't busy. I want to introduce you to a young football player by the name of C.J. Fuller. He was a running back for Clemson, and a young man who had a bright future in football. I mean, he was a wonderful running back. He had the perfect build. You know, he was like the picture of health. But he was injured. At age 22, he had surgery to repair his knee on September the 19th, 2017. Sadly, on October the 3rd, just a couple of weeks later, he was brought to the Greenville Hospital, where he was later pronounced dead from a blood clot that had formed and traveled to his lung. You know, it's interesting, this blood clot that killed this young man, who was the picture of health, is something that sometimes can be avoided. Now, sometimes it cannot. But I found this on stoptheclot.org. It says 60,000 Americans die every year from blood clot. And a lot of times, a blood clot can be caused by sitting still. I mean, you think about it, after a surgery, the nurses are trying to get you up out of the bed almost immediately. And the reason is because they don't want you to get a blood clot. And something that is very common among knee surgeries, blood clots, because people don't want to get up and walk. I mean, think about it. If you just had a surgery on your leg, you don't want to get up and hobble around in pain. Well, it's dangerous for a man, 22 years old, the picture of health, it killed him. This man, David, was the picture of health, spiritually speaking. He was a man after God's own heart. He's the king. He's God's right-hand man. And all of a sudden, because he lost his awareness, which was affected by his busyness, it almost costed him his soul. I mean, you think about it. The Bible says this as we move on. It says, they said, if we have found favor in your sight, let this land be given to your servants for a possession, and do not take us across Jordan. But Moses said to the people of Gad and to the people of Reuben, shall your brothers go to war while you sit here? Numbers chapter 32, verses 5 and 6. So as we move on, I mean, we think about another instance where people were going to war, and then the tribes of Reuben and Gad, they just wanted to sit there while all the other brethren went out to war. And Moses said, no. If you want the rewards of the land that God is going to offer you, then you need to go fight for it. You know, in Numbers chapter 32 and verse 23, he continued to address those people, and he says, if you do not go to war, then you have sinned against the Lord, and be sure that your sin will find you out. David's sin found him out. The people of Israel in Numbers 32, their sins found them out. My sins will find me out, and I'll tell you this, friend, your sins will find you out too. The lesson that I learned from David is the lesson in awareness, the lesson in busyness. And it's interesting when you continue thinking about what's going on here, that Jesus said, why do you look for me? Do you not know that I must be busy in the affairs of my Father? Luke 2, verse 49, and that is in the literal version. I must be busy in the affairs of my Father. I like the King James, too. It says, wished you not that I must be about my Father's business. It reminds me of what Paul wrote when he said, be ye steadfast, unmovable, always abounding in the work of the Lord, for as much as you know that your labor is not in vain in the Lord. 1 Corinthians 15:58. A guaranteed faithfulness comes from being busy. I can think of times in my life when I probably wasn't as faithful as I should be. Probably wasn't, you know, doing right by the Lord as I should have been. And I remember why. Because I wasn't busy. The idle mind truly is the devil's workshop. Number three, A, B, C, D, the devil is after me. We move on to the third letter in the alphabet, which is, I learned a lesson about consequences. For instance, let's look at 2 Samuel chapter 11 and verse 11. Uriah said to David, the ark and Israel and Judah abide in tents, and my lord Joab and the servants of my lord are encamped in the open fields. Shall I then go into my house and eat and drink and lie with my wife? As thou livest and as thy soul liveth, I will not do this thing. You know, what's so sad about all of this is that Uriah was just a good man. He was trying to do what was right. You know, and David had taken Uriah's wife to be his own, and she became pregnant. So David thought he was going to cover it up, you know, and he said, you need to go home and be with your wife. But, you know, the consequences were that David's sins, it affected the lives of other people. My sins will affect the people in my life. Your sins will affect the people in your life. And I learned this lesson about consequences. You see, awareness, busyness, consequences, these are like step-down effects that take place here. And Uriah the Hittite was killed because of David's sin. Somebody said this, I am free to choose my actions, but I am not free to choose the reactions. What that means is I can't choose the consequences of my actions. God will determine what those consequences are. You know, the Bible says what happened to Uriah when it says, in the morning David wrote a letter to Joab, and he sent it by the hand of Uriah. Interestingly enough, Uriah was holding his own death sentence. And in the letter he wrote, set Uriah in the forefront of the hardest fighting, and then draw back from him that he may be struck down and die, 2 Samuel 11, verses 14 and 15. The consequences of what happened because of David's sin caused another man to die. There was a school of carnivorous fish that attacked hundreds of people in Argentina that were cooling off in the river by the city of Rosario. And I read this statement online in the LATimes.com, and here's what it says. It says, 70 people were sent to the local clinic for emergency room treatment when they were swimming in the Paraná River. And I think to myself, now wait a minute. Why would you swim in the Paraná River? Well, if you swim in the Paraná River, you will get bitten. Consequences are there. I think David was fully aware of what was going on. He knew that he had taken this wife who was taken this man's wife who was not his own. And now he had to try to cover it up. But sadly enough, Uriah was killed because of it. You know, Uriah wasn't the only one who died because of David's sin. There was a sweet little baby boy that was born to David and Bathsheba. In the midst of this sin, it was a little baby. And this too, this little baby, died only being a week old because of David's sin. There was a soldier who stopped to get water from a spring, and his dog barked at him and knocked him down. And the soldier was very angry because there was not much water. So the soldier tried to drink from the dripping water again, and his dog knocked him down again. And the third time, the soldier killed the dog with a sword. By then, the water had stopped dripping. But the soldier climbed the rocks, and he found that a poisonous snake was dead in the puddle above where the water was dripping down. He realized at that moment, that dog was saving his life. But what had he done? He killed him. He killed the very thing that was trying to save his life. I can imagine after David's sin and after everything was done, he's killed Uriah the Hittite, he's taken Bathsheba to be his own wife, and he has a baby that is now dead. And I just think that he sits down and he wonders, how in the world did I reach this point? Because of that snake poison that was trying to kill him. And God is trying desperately to save David's life, to save Bathsheba from the sin that they've committed. Well, when we defy the conscience, it's out of our control what happens next. So we learn a lesson in awareness. We learn a lesson in busyness. We learn a lesson in consequences. But we also learn a lesson in dedication. Now, what do we mean by that? When we look at the account of what David has done in 2 Samuel chapter 11, we learn a lot about David. We learn a lot about Bathsheba. We learn even a lot about Uriah and how faithful he was. But I'll tell you who else we learn a lesson about, and that is God. How God responded to all of the things that are happening in this context. Phyllis Zeno was a daycare worker who was changed forever when she met a 4-year-old girl who was born in a prison. This young girl's mother was addicted to crack cocaine, and anyway, she was in prison for it. And this baby was born in the prison, but now she's 4 years old. So Phyllis Zeno meets this little 4-year-old girl, and any time that the 4-year-old would get upset, she would become violent. And she would cry most of the time. Like, she was a very unhappy child at 4 years old. But Phyllis would pick her up in her arms, and she would begin to sing to her, and she would sing, "Jesus loves me, this I know, for the Bible tells me so." And Phyllis, she worked with this young girl for many, many years. Even when the child was older and bigger, by the time she was 6 years old, she was finally learning to talk, and she said to Phyllis, "Sing to me about the man who loves me." When I read this context about everything that has happened, I got to admit, you and I both, we're a little bit shocked about what's going on. You know, we think, well, how did he reach this point? But then we read about the one who loves David and how he responded to David's sin. Well, first of all, he told him he was wrong, and he said he needed to repent. God sent Nathan the prophet to him. The Bible says that Nathan told him a story about a ewe lamb who a rich man stole from a poor man. And David said to Nathan, he said, "That man needs to be killed for taking the poor man's lamb." And you remember what Nathan said to him? He said, "Thou art the man." That's you, David. You took Bathsheba to be your own. You took the poor man's lamb. David began to weep. He realized what he had done. His consequences were so severe that not only did Uriah die, but his baby would die. And you read about this account when the Bible says David arose from the earth, he washed and anointed himself, he changed his apparel, he came into the house of the Lord, and he worshiped. In 2 Samuel chapter 12 and verse 20, it talks about how after the child died, David, he wasn't weeping anymore. But just days before, he was on the floor crying in agony. What did David do with himself? He cleaned himself up and he got right with God. This shows me that God will be willing to forgive if we turn from our sins. David even responded to the people. They said, "How come you've washed yourself? How come you're clean now when before you were crying?" And David said, "My son is dead. Wherefore should I fast? Can I bring him back again?" He said, "I shall go to him." Although he didn't know that baby for very long, he said, "I will know him again one day." You know, the Bible talks about how God forgave David's sin. Nathan even told David, "God is willing to forgive you of this." That's a lesson in dedication. So how do I flee the devil? You know, when the devil is after me, I remember A, B, C, D. I remember the lesson in awareness. I don't ever need to forget who I am. I learned a lesson in busyness. I need to be busy doing the Lord's work. I learned a lesson in consequences. And sometimes those consequences are very scary. I learned a lesson in dedication. Not only in my own dedication, but God's dedication for me too. God wanted David to be saved. He wants you to be saved today. He wants me to be saved. The best way to defeat the devil right now is to obey the gospel. In Acts chapter 2, when the church was established, they said, "Men and brethren, what shall we do?" Acts 2:37, and he told them, "Repent and be baptized, every one of you, in the name of Jesus Christ for the remission of your sins. You shall receive the gift of the Holy Ghost." Will you be willing today to defeat the devil, put him to shame, and obey the gospel today? You know, the Bible says, submit yourselves to God, resist the devil, and he will flee from you. James chapter 4, verses 7 and 8. We thank you so much for viewing this broadcast today, and we hope that all of you have a great week.

Welcome. You're now going to be watching World Video Bible School's course on the Old Testament book of Daniel, the prophet Daniel. And my name is Chuck Horner, and I will be your instructor through this course. And it is a verse-by-verse study. We will study every verse in the book and look at it and see what God has to say to us through this great prophet, Daniel. There is a suggestion that whether you're taking this course for credit or whether you're just viewing the course, take notes that you want to about what is happening and what is being said here and what jogs your mind to bring things into the book too. You're different than I am and you think of different things, but take down notes. Now, this is going to be very, very important to you if, in the future, sometime you're going to teach this course. When you do that, and if you've got our notes and you've got your notes added to it, that will be to a great advantage to you when you go to teach the course. Now, there are going to be times when you have questions regarding the book. And if you do, and your own study hasn't been able to resolve those, I invite you to email the director of the school at school@wvbs.org. And the director then will get right back to you and answer your question. There will be some times that I will be able to answer it when he refers it to me, but he is fully capable of answering your questions as well. Now, as I said, this is the book of Daniel, and it's going to take just a little bit of time to cover the introduction to this book. It's a little longer than I like, but there are so many liberal people and people who do not believe in the Bible that attack this particular book. I don't know why, unless it's because it is so predictive of the messianic era of the coming of Christ. But these people attack almost every verse, every paragraph in here is attacked by these people. And so I've got to take the time and cover some of those. But before we do, and before we get into it, I do want to make one affirmation to you and make it very, very clear. The position taken in this course is that the book of Daniel is inspired of God. The scripture says all scripture is given by inspiration of God and is profitable for doctrine, for reproof, for correction in righteousness, that the man of God may be complete, thoroughly equipped for every good work. Now that's 2 Timothy.